0: would, that the national narrative doesn't fit this race. Seth Moulton has tried to call himself a progressive in this race, but he's a moderate Democrat, no more, no less. A lot of people like moderate Democrats, but he is a moderate running against a progressive. And he himself has said, I wouldn't vote that different from Ed Markey, but I'm younger, I've got new ideas, and Ed Markey's been there for 50 years. So it shows you that generational change, age isn't necessarily enough to carry the day, but it will get voters to take a look at you.
1: I want to talk about some of the decisive issues at play in this race. Moulton has definitely tried to make age an issue here, along with term limits.
0: Definitely. And he's done this before when he ran against Tierney, and especially when he pushed unsuccessfully to have Nancy Pelosi not be the congressional leader. So he has said repeatedly that age, we need new blood, we need generational change. One of the quotes he's used repeatedly on the stump is, what is Ed Markey going to do in the next 60 years that he hasn't done in the prior 50 years? But after that, he then, as I said, goes on to say, I don't vote that different. Ed Markey and I wouldn't be that different policy-wise. So the issues have really become trans athletes, where Ed Markey has said, I will stand firmly with trans athletes, and he would say his record supports that view. Seth Moulton, immediately following the Democratic loss in 2024, came hard at the Democrats and said, you know, absolute trans rights might not be good. He said he didn't want his two daughters playing with biological males, his words. So that issue came up. Also, there's been issues about Seth Moulton sitting on Armed Services Committee and getting some pre-IPO offerings that have made his family millionaires. And so other issues has come up, as well as two debate issues. One where Seth Moulton made some Epstein allegations that many people found distasteful, because nowhere is Ed Markey accused of being with women on Epstein Island, etc. But Ed Markey had a really problematic answer. He really flubbed an answer on AI, and Seth Moulton was able to pounce on that and say the senator isn't ready to regulate AI if he doesn't understand it.
1: Erin O'Brien, one thing I heard from some of those following the GBH Boston 25 debate between these two gentlemen was that it's not a great pair to choose from. I think you've been observing political races in Massachusetts for a long time. Does this one feel like one where voters are really on fire for either of the candidates?
0: No. What's the antithesis of fire? I often say to my students, listen, electoral politics isn't your dream date. And for Massachusetts primary voters, this hasn't been their dream date, because I think ideally they would take some, you know, Moulton's relative youth. But this is a Democratic primary in Massachusetts, so being perceived as moderate isn't a good thing. Many, though not all, in the Democratic coalition would perhaps not want to vote between two straight white men. And so, but, you know, Seth Moulton was bold to run against Ed Markey, in part because there is such a bench of talent in Massachusetts, with Moulton included, Auchincloss, Ayanna Pressley, Wu, Catherine Clark, Lori Trahan. I mean, the list goes on and on. So I think Moulton figured, I'd rather put a challenge against Ed Markey at 80 years old than fight against all those talented Democrats. That would be a harder lift.
1: If you're just joining us, we're in live special coverage of the Massachusetts 2026 primary election results. We want to take you now to GBH's Chris Burrell, who's with the Moulton campaign in Dorchester. Chris, what's it like where you're at? What's the mood there?
2: It's pretty festive now. It was pretty, you know, trickle around 7. Now it's really filling up. They chose a rather small space, I would say, comparatively, at the Plumbers Gas Fitters Union Hall down here in Dorchester. So it's really filling up. People are basically just, you know, sipping bottles of beer and having little sandwiches. I'd say people seem like they're pretty happy to be here for sure.
1: What are people telling you about what they're watching for tonight?
2: Yeah, I mean, it's really the theme. I mean, in some ways, kind of maybe seems a little bit rehearsed, but it's exactly what we've been hearing, that they just feel like it's time for a change. They like that Moulton's younger. They're not really too much staking out a specific issue in that. It's just this theme again that Moulton has been pushing, that he's the younger candidate. It's time for a change from Markey.
1: And what do you think we should be watching for as the night continues?
2: Well, I think as the night continues, we're just going to be seeing how that holds. I mean, there are young people here, so that does seem to fit a little bit of a theme. But, you know, obviously, from what I've been reading, the Massachusetts College Democrats came out for Markey, not Moulton. But there's quite a few young people here. There's a lot of union members here. I spoke to one teenager who is actually not old enough to vote, but she really got into volunteering for the Moulton campaign because she heard him speak at Suffolk Law School. She's a Boston Latin student, and she just thought, like, this guy is really, you know, rolling up his sleeves, getting into the communities and talking to people, and she was really found that very engaging and wanted to work on his campaign. She's not old enough to vote, though.
1: Have you talked to any voters who are old enough to vote?
2: Oh, yeah, totally talked to voters who are enough to vote. And again, they're really on the bandwagon largely because they think it's time for a change. And, I think they just want a younger person representing them.
1: All right. GBH's Chris Burrell is with the Moulton campaign in Dorchester. We'll be checking back in with him throughout the evening. Thanks, Chris.
2: Soraya.
1: Want to take you now to GBH's Adam Riley, who's with the Markey campaign in downtown Boston. Adam, I'll ask you the same. What's it like where you're at? What are you seeing? What are you hearing?
3: I am seeing what looks to be confidence on the part of the Markey staffers who have tended to make up most of the crowd. It's mostly we're getting sort of average Markey supporters trickling in just now. But it's been heavy on Markey staffers, Markey campaign staffers, Markey Capitol Hill staffers, and the media. Whenever I'm at one of these events, I always try, and this is a hazard of reading tea leaves, but I try to, you know, you can sort of tell if people are feeling confident or if people are feeling concerned. Sometimes you're there when confidence shifts and sort of turns and becomes a lack of confidence in a span of, you know, a minute or so as results start to trickle in. But I'd say if you were watching the crowd here in the Omni Parker House in downtown Boston, you would think that the Markey camp is pretty confident that the polls are have been accurate and that Markey's going to come out on top tonight.
1: Have you had a chance to talk to voters or hear anything about issues that seem to be motivating folks who are supporting Markey?
3: I have not been speaking with voters yet because up until maybe a couple of minutes ago, they weren't really around. It was, again, very heavy on professional operatives, both from the campaign side and the official Washington, D.C. side. But one thing that I think is worth mentioning, I heard you and Aaron chatting earlier, and I heard trans rights mentioned, and also the question of whether people are either on fire for either of these candidates. And I think something that I have seen certainly around the Markey campaign going back to the Democratic convention is I think people who are staunchly supportive of trans rights and feel like Seth Moulton really went too far in his breakdown, which I know Aaron laid out a moment ago, him saying that he didn't want his daughters playing with, as he put it, biological males. I think that that's a subgroup of voters for whom this actually is a really animating and passion-generating race. And I think, you know, as I head back into the hall and try to talk to people to get a sense of what's bringing them out here now that the polls have closed, I expect to hear that because that's a group that I think is really fervently behind Markey in a way I'm not sure there's a group fervently behind Moulton.
1: All right, that's GBH's Adam Riley with the Markey campaign in downtown Boston. We'll be checking in with him throughout the night as well. Thanks, Adam.
3: Thanks, Soraya.
1: If you're just joining us, this is special coverage, live special coverage of the 2026 Massachusetts primary. Keep it locked right here. We'll give you more results as the night goes on.

0: It's All Things Considered from NPR News. I'm Mary Louise Kelly in Washington.
1: And I'm Elsa Chang in Culver City, California. The news that Army Secretary Dan Driscoll has turned in his resignation continues to send shockwaves throughout the U.S. military. The Department of Defense, under Pete Hegseth, has seen an exodus of experienced military leadership. These are people who are either fired by Hegseth or who choose to leave. For more, we're joined now by NPR Pentagon correspondent Tom Bowman. Hi, Tom.
2: Hey, Elsa.
1: Okay, so Secretary Driscoll went to the White House, turned in his resignation to President Trump. What do we know about what Driscoll said to him?
2: Well, he told the president a number of things, Elsa, according to a person close to him. He said the U.S. is losing the Iran war. He talked about how the war has drastically reduced the stockpile of missiles. Talked about the difficulty in getting the Pentagon budget through under Defense Secretary Pete Hegseth. And he said modernizing the military, a key focus of Driscoll, was not going forward because Hegseth is firing people who know what they're doing. This person said Driscoll basically laid it down. I think there was a hope Driscoll would stay through the midterms, but I'm told he'll leave this week.
1: Yeah, well, of course, it's no secret that Hegseth and Driscoll did not get along, right?
2: Yeah, right. I think right from the start, and part of it, I think, is Driscoll's close ties to the White House, his old Yale school, law school roommate, Vice President J.D. Vance, and he would often go there to talk with him. And Driscoll was sent on a mission, remember, to talk with Russian and Ukrainian generals about a possible peace deal in Ukraine. The sense I get is Hegseth maybe heard footsteps, because there's long been a sense Driscoll would replace him. Hmm. But the big problem between the two centered on the fire. Hegseth sacked more than 10 generals, reached down into the promotion list to pull off the names of people who had been carefully vetted, many of them black and female officers, and there were never really any reasons given for these firings. Driscoll was successful on rare occasions to save some jobs, including a black female Major General Antoinette Grant, who leads the military district of Washington, but he was not able to save Army Chief of Staff General Randy George, who was fired by Hegseth. I think, Elsa, that was a last straw, not only for Driscoll, but even some Republicans on Capitol Hill. George was key in modernizing the Army, focusing on drone warfare, and worked well with Driscoll, who Trump called the drone guy. And there seems to have been little communication between Hegseth and Driscoll on other issues. I'm told Driscoll was in Germany when he learned the Pentagon would reduce U.S. troops there. He never got a heads up.
1: Wow. Well, Tom, has there ever been any precedent for firings like those?
2: You know, not on this scale. You had Defense Secretary Robert Gates fire the Air Force Secretary, the top Air Force general, because of safety concerns. Among them, a B-52 mistakenly was carrying a nuclear missile on a cross-country flight in 2008, but he publicly explained his reasoning. Gates and other secretaries fired a general here or there, but always for cause, always explained. Again, we don't see that with Hegseth, although sources say some of those firings were because they were too close to former Joint Chiefs Chairman Mark Milley, who Trump can't stand, or a belief by Hegseth that race or gender led to the promotion, or differences in policy, such as deploying U.S. troops on American streets. I know one general said not a good idea, and Hegseth didn't like that.
1: Well, do you have a sense of what kind of effect all of that has been having on the military since?
2: You know, I'm hearing that many officers are keeping their heads down, somewhat confused about what's going on. One Hill staffer and other sources say there appears to be an exodus or a possible exodus of mid-level officers who are troubled by the firings and their leaders and wondering if they should just go now. Still, a former senior Army official told me there are still some very good senior generals, but he added the bench is getting thin.
1: That is NPR's Tom Bowman. Thank you, Tom.
2: You're welcome.
0: To help us understand the impact of Driscoll's resignation and what it might tell us about the current state of the armed forces, we have former Defense Secretary Leon Panetta on the line. He served as Defense Secretary for the Obama administration. Secretary Panetta, welcome back to All Things Considered.
3: Good to be with you.
0: What was your first thought when you heard about Driscoll's departure?
3: Well, you know, when the country's at war, it's not good to have turmoil in military ranks. And what we've had is a great deal of turmoil with regards to the command structure. And ultimately, that's not a good sign for the kind of discipline that you need and command structure that you have to have, particularly in a war situation. So it's of great concern that something like this happened.
0: Help us understand the impact of this particular job. Army Secretary is a civilian post, not in the chain of command. How big a deal is it for that chair to be empty? How disruptive is it if an Army Secretary quits?
3: Well, I can tell you as a former Secretary of Defense that it was very important to have highly qualified people in key positions in the military. And although a secretary is a civilian job, it is very important to the ability of that particular unit within the military to be able to function.
0: Mm-hmm.
3: And the secretary can also bring not only experience, but usually some political know-how as to how to deal with the Congress, how to deal with the committees that are involved on budget consideration. So having a good secretary can really complement having a strong military leader for the Army or for any branch.
0: And then what about just the message it sends internally to Army troops in terms of recruitment, in terms of retention?
3: Well, that's a particular concern to me as a past secretary, because most secretaries of the Defense Department are individuals that allow the military process to be able to function. And in the military, what determines whether or not somebody is advanced is not loyalty, it's not issues related to politics. It really is their battle experience, their ability to know their branch of the military, the experience they've had, how they've performed. And that's how you advance in the military. It's because you're a good soldier. That is the primary consideration. And so respect for that process, I believe, is very important. And I get the impression that this secretary somehow weighs loyalty as more important than the process the military uses to pick strong, experienced military leaders.
0: What gives you that impression?
3: Because we have had too much turnover at the Pentagon. And turmoil is not good, particularly during a period of war, to have constant changes of individuals who are experienced, who are who've had battle experience.
0: Mm-hmm.
3: Suddenly can have this constant turnover, creates instability, very frankly, in the command structure. And it creates a lot of turmoil when you have to focus, more importantly, on how the war is being handled.
0: I mean, I'm just curious, Mr. Secretary, you have a lot of friends in the military and in Washington. What are you hearing from them about this?
3: There's a great deal of concern with everybody I've talked to, former military, former civilians at the Pentagon. Everyone looks at the Pentagon as being in constant turmoil. When good people are losing their jobs, when experienced leaders are losing their jobs for no reason, really, no reason has been given as to why these good people are losing their position. That kind of turmoil creates instability and impacts on morale within the military itself. That's just not good. That's not smart. It undermines the kind of strong stability you need, particularly during war.
0: Well, I was just about to say, I'll point out the obvious, which is that all of this turnover is unfolding as the U.S. is in a war with that it started with Iran. I'm curious your thoughts on the impact of this type of turnover on actual military operations unfolding overseas.
3: Well, it's not a mystery to say that this war is not going well. We're in a stalemate with regards to this war.
0: Do you agree with Dan Driscoll, by the way? My colleague Tom Bowman just quoted him as saying the U.S. is losing the Iran war.
3: I think that if one kind of stands back and tries to see how this war ends, it's not a good ending to the war. And I think it'll go down as another Iraq, another Afghanistan. It'll join failed Middle East wars.
0: That is former Defense Secretary Leon Panetta. We thank you for your time speaking with us today.
3: Good to be with you.

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1: Welcome back to GBH 89.7's live special coverage of the Massachusetts 2026 primary election results. I'm Soraya Wintersmith. I'm here with UMass Boston political science professor Aaron O'Brien, and we're moving our attention now to an office that features one of the few contested Republican races. It's the gubernatorial contest between Mike Minogue, an Army combat veteran and the former president of the medical device maker Biomed, versus Marine and businessman Brian Shortsleeve. Aaron O'Brien, I got to say, the MBTA is one of those government agencies that folks love to hate. And I think it's hard for Shortsleeve or anyone to make a successful campaign out of being the former chief administrator of the T. Was this Minogue's race to lose?
2: I think so. For Shortsleeve, like, it's like running for school president and being against candy. Like, it's, you know, in Massachusetts, the MBTA, that is a hard label. Now, if there had been major improvements at the T that could be, you know, meaningfully associated with him, but that's just not been the case. And Minogue, listen, the Republican Party in Massachusetts is incredibly small. Only 8% of registered voters as of 2025 are registered Republicans. Now, that's a little deceptive because 65% are unenrolled, which is, you know, independent language in Massachusetts. But Minogue, the interviews I've seen him do, he sounds like an Army vet. He commands the stage like an Army vet. And he seems to be speaking to those 8% of Republican voters that are not down on MAGA. Now, he's a little careful in how closely he aligns with Trump, but it's clear that he doesn't want to critique Trump, and he's pretty pro-Trump. So, yeah, like, getting out of this primary is not particularly difficult for him. The polling had him up considerably. A UMass Amherst poll in early August had him up 53-26. But it's an important primary because Massachusetts does have a propensity in our wave of blue, our sea of blue, to elect moderate Republican governors. And so in the pivot, if Minogue is the individual to win tonight, the pivot is more difficult because he doesn't feel like Mitt Romney or Charlie Baker, though politicians have certainly reinvented themselves come the general election.
1: To your point, the Swampscott Tides reports that Minogue secured the Republican endorsement at the state convention in a 70.4% landslide victory, their word, from roughly 1,800 delegates. He was also the first Mass GOP governor candidate in the last 80 years to have received more than 70% of the vote on the first ballot against two opponents. Aaron, given those figures and the fact that Shortsleeve is the former Baker administration official between the two, can we draw any conclusions about Baker's star power with Massachusetts voters? Is it all dusted out?
2: No, I think it depends. It depends on who you talk to. But Baker was incredibly, you know, his approval amongst the whole of the Massachusetts electorate was over 70%. He was either the top most popular governor of the 50 states or in the top three. But that was amongst the whole of the electorate. One of the reasons, not the only reason by any means, that he didn't run for re-election, as the Massachusetts Republican Party has lost numbers amongst voters, they've gotten more MAGA. So oddly, there's a mismatch between the Charlie Baker, moderate, fiscal conservative brand that can win the state house in Massachusetts and what the Mass GOP as a party structure and self-identified GOP in the electorate. That was the mismatch. Minogue, there is no way that he would get 74% of the Massachusetts electorate the way he did amongst the GOP. So it really is the difference in audience that is so important here.
1: If you're just joining us, we're in live special coverage of the Massachusetts 2026 primary election results. She's UMass Boston political science professor Aaron O'Brien. I'm Soraya Wintersmith, and we're talking now about tonight's gubernatorial races. Aaron, the winner in this Republican contest will, of course, go on to challenge the incumbent Governor Maura Healey in the general election in November. Do we have any indication that voters have an appetite to oust Healey and try a Republican?
2: No, not really. But I do, I think Healy's, I think Healy's going to win. I'm not a betting person, but if I had to bet, that's what I would do. But I think Healy will underperform whoever the Senate race is, or whoever wins the Senate. Because I think Healy had high expectations amongst progressives. She was a really good campaigner when she was running for AG. She was perceived as a real fighter of the Trump administration. And fairly or not, that's not the perception many Massachusetts voters have of her. But if Minogue is the one to carry the day, and it looks like it will, I think the fact it helps Healy that Minogue is more MAGA. And Massachusetts does not have a taste for MAGA.
1: Want to take you now to GBH's Amanda Keene, who's with the Minogue campaign in Medford. Amanda, most of what we've been reading about this race suggests Minogue is the guy to face Healy. Are you detecting confidence and swagger at Minogue headquarters tonight?
3: Oh, absolutely. And the amount of times I've spoken to Mike Minogue over the last few months, even back in July, he told me, listen, I'm already setting my sights on the general. I am not worried about this primary election at all. So that's definitely the sentiment we're feeling here tonight. Everyone seems pretty confident in the room, and they're just about to start the speaking program, actually. So it just went very quiet for the first time, pretty much since they opened the doors.
1: Are voters saying there's something they really prefer about Minogue versus short sleeve?
3: I would say here it feels like to them this is a done deal. They're focused on going up against incumbent Governor Maura Healey. That's the only thing I've heard so far from anyone, is their focus on the governor. Now, they just really like Mike Minogue. They feel comfortable with him. They like the message that he's putting out, and they feel like he is going to have their back when it comes to the cost of things. That's another big thing that's been coming up, is just how expensive it is to live in Massachusetts. And they feel like Mike Minogue could be the guy that could help them out when it comes to tax time.
1: All right, that's Amanda Keene with Mike Minogue's camp in Medford. We'll get in touch with her again as the night goes on. Going now to GBH's Liz Niesloss, who's with the Healy camp in Dorchester. So, Liz, what's it like at a camp for a competition that doesn't really have a competition?
4: Well, an excellent question. I mean, the mood here in Dorchester at the Union Hall is very upbeat, but it's a tiny crowd. And people have really explained that even though this is kind of a baked-in result, it's really important to be able to show support. And Maura Healey is speaking now, so I've just been sort of waved to lower my voice. But people are really feeling like this is a moment that more than ever, just showing up is an important thing. And those are cheers behind me for Maura Healey, who is explaining that these are tough times, but her team just has to keep fighting.
1: Liz, are you hearing anything from voters, or have you heard anything from voters today about how they want Maura Healey to respond to Donald Trump if she wins a second term?
4: I believe they want more of the same. That's really what I'm hearing, Soraya. I think I spoke to a woman with the teachers union here who was saying that what she's doing right now is so important for women. It's a fight that just needs to keep going. And so all I think the supporters here are trying to get across is that this is a moment when more of the same is needed from Healy and Driscoll.
1: All right. That's GBH's Liz Niesloss with the Healy camp. We'll check in with her throughout the night. Also, thanks, Liz. Going back to Aaron O'Brien, Aaron, it looks like the Associated Press has called the race for Senator Markey in that matchup between him and Moulton. It's 8:33. This is a strong showing for the incumbent.
2: It's an incredibly strong showing. And also go back 6 years ago when we were having this conversation, he knocked off a young Kennedy, and that race was called quickly. So these are two talented challengers in Joe Kennedy and certainly in Seth Moulton that Ed Markey has been able to beat and beat handily. And it runs against the tide of generational change in the national politic. Massachusetts said, you know, we'll take a look at Seth Moulton, but generational change isn't enough when voters want progressivism and consistent progressivism. And I think it's worthy to point out that Seth Moulton, as a quality challenger, though he has made his name in part by challenging Democrats, by challenging the Democratic Party, that's quite popular nationally. That's quite popular amongst the whole of the electorate. But when you're trying to win a primary that's a pretty low turnout amongst Massachusetts Democrat, being a thorn in the side of the Democratic Party didn't work out.
1: And Aaron, speculate with me, if you will. Do we think the race would have gone this way if we saw Ayanna Pressley jump in the race against Ed Markey?
2: Oh, I don't know. Listen, I was hoping the three got on just because I love politics and study political science. I think the challenge would have been that Markey and Ayanna Pressley ran the risk of splitting the progressive vote. And I think Moulton would have ran a campaign. He would have run, he wouldn't have called himself a progressive. He may have said left center, moderates. You know, he would have used different sort of language, hoping that Markey and Pressley divided the vote. But, and listen, we're many years off. You would certainly argue that Ayanna Pressley was smart to wait this one out and to be the heir apparent, given how hard she campaigned for Markey, given that she chose not to enter the race when he was probably vulnerable amongst progressives, because she's a progressive bona fides squad member, younger, woman of color. She ticks a lot of boxes that neither Markey or Moulton could.
1: All right. Stay with us here on GBH 89.7. Don't go anywhere. We've got more coverage coming up. It's Massachusetts 2026 primary election results, and GBH News is bringing you those throughout the night.

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1: This is All Things Considered from NPR News. I'm Elsa Chang.
2: And I'm Mary Louise Kelly. The backlash against AI data centers is becoming a central issue in this year's midterm elections. Recent Gallup polling shows 7 out of 10 Americans oppose data centers getting built in their communities. Candidates from both parties are trying to take stances that match public opinion, but President Trump is taking a different approach, which puts some Republican candidates in a tough position. NPR White House correspondent Deepa Shivaram is here. Hey there, Deepa.
3: Hello.
2: Okay, so most Americans do not want a data center in their backyard. What's the president saying?
3: Yeah, well, broadly speaking, Trump is very cozy with tech company leaders. He's always had a pro-AI stance. He wants pretty little regulation over AI, he says, in order to favor innovation. But recently, he started to talk more about data centers specifically. This is what he said the other week.
4: If I were the mayor of a town or the governor of a state, and I had a chance to get a big plant in, an AI plant or a data center, I would absolutely want it.
3: And that puts Trump at odds with most Americans. Polling shows that data centers are extremely unpopular. So many local town hall meetings all over the country have seen these huge turnouts from folks protesting data centers over concerns from water usage to higher utility bills to noise pollution. So there's already a disconnect between what Trump and voters want. And then to complicate things further, yesterday he posted on social media and said that towns that don't want data centers are, quote, backwards and poor.
2: So let's go then to the pickle that this puts Republican candidates in. How are they tackling this disconnect?
3: Yeah, I mean, there's concern growing among many Republicans that the president is not helping on this issue. He keeps insisting on a position over data centers that more candidates are starting to back away from. The National Senatorial Campaign Committee, which helps Republicans get elected, recently sent a memo to tech companies warning that the narrative around data centers might cost them an election in Ohio. And so candidates, specifically Republicans, are shifting. One example is in the Texas governor's race. Incumbent Greg Abbott has started saying that AI companies deserve the backlash they're getting over data centers, and he's instituted a moratorium on new development. It's a huge pivot from where Abbott was on this issue just months ago.
2: What about Deepa trying to tackle it from the messaging perspective? And President Trump himself has acknowledged, okay, maybe AI companies have a little bit of a PR problem here when it comes to data centers. Is there any effort to try to change public opinion?
3: Yeah, I mean, there are some new political ads dropping. They're coming from a pro-AI group called Build American AI. They get funding from some big Silicon Valley players. Their goal is to support candidates who are, you know, open to the economic benefits of data centers amid all of this public concern and backlash. But I talked to Brendan Steinhauser. He's a Republican and he leads the Alliance for Secure AI, which is a group that supports more AI regulation. And he thinks that these ads won't do much because voters already have really strong opinions.
5: They want protections on their kids, they want protections on workers, and they want protections on their own security, cybersecurity, and even national security.
3: He thinks public opinion won't change unless politicians actually do something on AI and answer those concerns.
2: Well, and again, this is going to be a big issue in the midterms, but the debate is not going away just after the voting ends.
3: No, I don't think the conversation is going to end anytime soon. People I talk to, voters, organizers, policy experts, pretty much all say the same thing, which is that the backlash isn't just about the physical building, right? It's also just about the apprehension towards the technology writ large. I'm curious to how much of this plays out in the conversation for the 2028 presidential primaries, right? Thinking of Pennsylvania Governor Josh Shapiro, for example, he's a Democrat who's already shifted his stance on the issue to be more bullish against data centers.
2: 2028. God help us. NPR's Deepa Shivaram, thank you.
3: Thank you.
0: 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It's a new work day. And from DuckDuckGo, who believes AI should be optional and who've been building privacy tools for 15 years, they now offer Duck.ai, where where users can chat privately with AI. Duck.ai.
1: Over the past 2 weeks, we have seen deadly flooding hit the border of Nepal and Tibet, as well as here in the U.S. at the Grand Canyon. But these were not the only flash flood emergencies this summer. Communities across the U.S. have been grappling with flooding that doesn't always make national news. NPR's Ava Berger breaks down the extreme weather.
6: That was the sound of gushing rain and fierce woods in Felicia Martinez's Tucson, Arizona neighborhood last week. Martinez has lived in Tucson her entire life, so she and other locals are very accustomed to the sounds of flash floods. But she says she knows the storms in her area are getting worse.
7: Like an old steam train with the big old smoke fumes coming out. I mean, it just sounds loud and it hits you, yes. And I've seen 61 seasons. I've seen storms, but it's getting more extreme.
6: At least two people are dead after a flash flood in the Grand Canyon over the weekend. Last month, at least seven people died in floods in northwest Indiana. The city of Gary, Indiana, was without power for 2 weeks. Earlier in July, West Virginia officials said that some areas received 4.5 inches of rain in 37 minutes. Throughout the summer, from New York to Texas to Hawaii, stories of record rainfall and smashed homes dominated the news.
8: Every day you're reading about flooding somewhere in the country.
6: Jeff Mao works on flood awareness in Montana. He's a former superintendent of Glacier National Park, but he's seen the flooding impact much more than just the parks.
8: It's really how our natural systems and even our built sewer, you know, stormwater runoff systems, they're just not designed for this level of rainfall.
6: The flooding different states are experiencing has different causes, but researchers say climate change connects these intense floods. In the Southwest, it's monsoon season, and in that semi-arid climate, flash floods are part of geography, says Iyad Atola, an associate professor in the Department of Hydrology and Atmospheric Sciences at the University of Arizona.
9: You have poor absorption of water by the soil and localized heavy rains, and the combination of the two things are prone to flash

0: The National Weather Service sends out warnings before floods. But Fred Martin Ralph, the director of the Center for Western Weather and Water Extremes at UC San Diego, said it's difficult to accurately predict these floods.
1: Those are some of the toughest practical forecasting problems that we have in meteorology.
0: But flood warning systems can save lives. Last year, after flash floods in the Hill Country area of Texas killed more than 136 people, improved warning systems were installed. When the area flooded again this past July, a new emergency system warned people to get out. This time, two people died despite catastrophic flooding. Ava Berger, NPR News.

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1: Welcome back to GBH 89.7's live special coverage of the Massachusetts 2026 primary election results. I'm Saraya Wintersmith. It's 8:45, and I want to know, the big matchup between Senator Ed Markey and Congressman Seth Moulton has already been called for Markey. We'll bring you more from that campaign when we have it. In the meantime, we want to go to GBH's Trajan Warren covering the district attorney's race with Kevin Hayden at the Stockyard in Brighton. And Trajan, what's the mood where you're at all the way at the Stockyard?
2: All the way, yeah, right across the street. Right now, it's still pretty quiet. There's more people filtering in as the polls have closed. But for the most part, it's been pretty quiet. But some of the supporters that I've talked to are really touting Hayden's real stability and hoping that he can continue with his work that he's done over the last 4 years and have a second full term as Suffolk County's district attorney.
1: And Trajan, have you had a chance to talk to the campaign? Are they expressing confidence about the race today?
2: Yeah, they're expressing a little bit of, they're saying that they are expecting for it to be an early night, but you never know with this kind of race. But they are looking forward to it being an early night and expressing that they are pretty confident in how the night will go.
1: Trajan, there is one thing specific that I want to ask you, and it's totally okay if the answer is no, but have you heard any of Hayden's supporters say that they voted for him in part or in whole because of his willingness to bring a criminal case against a police officer over the officer-involved shooting that happened earlier this year?
2: That particular incident involving Stevenson King has not come up with any of the conversations that I've had with supporters. No, it hasn't.
1: Have you had a chance to talk to anyone about why they do like Hayden?
2: Again, just talking about his stability, someone that is very focused on recidivism, someone that talks a lot about, you know, keeping his ear to the ground and caring about the human condition, and also balancing that with reform that is needed for Suffolk County as far as, you know, police and criminalization goes.
1: All right. That's Trajan Warren with the Hayden campaign in Brighton. We'll check in with Trajan again later on in the night. Thanks so much. We want to note that Hayden's challengers, Linda Champion and Rachel Rollins, do not have publicly announced watch parties. And Aaron O'Brien, I'm turning to you now. This is an office that's seen contentious races in the last few election cycles, and there are some interesting dynamics at play here. One of them being that Rachel Rollins is trying to make a comeback after something of a scandal. And I wonder, as a political scientist and a longtime Boss Pauly observer, what are the things you're looking for when someone is trying to redeem themselves in the public eye?
3: It's always challenging, but especially for a progressive prosecutor, you would hope that you're banking on the electorate saying, we'll give you a second chance. And so there's a certain irony there. But when you're trying to come back from an ethics scandal, and especially I think it's hard for her because Democrats were excited about her. She had a national profile. She was plucked up by the Biden administration. You know, she was on all the left-leaning podcast, the real face of the progressive prosecutor movement, which meant she had more eyes on her, perhaps unfairly, especially as a woman of color. But nonetheless, you know, she had major ethics violations and had to step down. So it's not that she just had to step down, but she stepped down from not a throne, because it wasn't like that. But, for, you know, she was held in high esteem. She was viewed as someone who

0: potentially had a real future in the Democratic Party. So what I'm looking for there is who gets around her. Does she get key endorsements from key Democrats? And is she able to rebuild that coalition? And I think it's fair to say that many elected officials have been sort of arm's length with her. But you're right that this DA race is almost podcast worthy with the twists and turns over the last 4 years between these candidates. Hayden and Rollins certainly have history.
1: And Aaron, I want to ask you also, what do you think voters should make of the fact that neither she nor the other challenger in this race, Linda Champion, have publicly announced parties? I'm thinking about all of the energy that you can sense, the way that you can demonstrate that you have support when you have a party. We don't see any of that with these candidates tonight.
0: Agreed. It's not a good sign. You know, you don't have a birthday party if you don't think anyone's coming. yeah, that's the eighth grade nightmare, right? But I do think that's what's going on. And if you have a watch party or a victory party or a watch party, and that doesn't happen, then you have to give a speech, you have to do all that. So I don't think it's a good sign. Do I think it's determinative or a total indicator? No. But if they were truly, truly confident, then there would be a party so that there could be a speech, and that speech would be carried by GBH and others.
1: All right, Aaron O'Brien, I'm turning my attention now to NEPM's Karen Brown, who's with the Whalen campaign. Karen, what's it like where you're at?
2: Well, there's a lot of very bustling crowds here. We're at the White Lion Brewery in downtown Springfield. Jeremy Whalen is not here yet, but there's a lot of excitement and people seem to be having a good time.
1: And Karen, for listeners here in Eastern Massachusetts, tell us about the contours of this race that you've been covering.
2: Well, Jeremy is a political newcomer. He's a high school teacher in nearby Northampton in Western Mass. A bunch of his students are here. They've been working on his campaign. He presents himself as very progressive. He wants to shake things up. And his argument is that Neil has been here long enough and hasn't done enough for the country, and Whalen wants to bring in things like single payer. He wants to abolish ICE, and he wants to support the working class. And he says that Neil has been really a little bit too beholden to corporations. Now, Neil says he's got a long track record. He's gotten a lot of legislation through, and he knows how to get things done. So that's basically it's a similar race that we've been seeing around the country, where you've got sort of the established Democratic politicians and the political newcomers that are trying to shake things up.
1: And Karen, one thing that's unique about this matchup is that we saw in the last couple of weeks a bit of reporting about a driving under the influence, not exactly charge, but it came back up. And there were accusations about where that might have come from. Do you think that that is playing into how Whalen supporters are seeing him?
2: Not really. I mean, it seems like that was a bit of a blip, and that's not what people are talking about. Even in the community, even outside of Whalen's campaign, it seems like there's a lot of shrugging over that particular accusation, I think. And, you know, Whalen himself said he was expecting to, you know, have things dug up, and I guess this would count as that. But that doesn't seem to be a big, I mean, I can't really tell, and if he loses, who knows what the reason is, but that doesn't seem to be a big part of this campaign from my perspective.
1: All right, that's Karen Brown in Springfield. Thank you so much, Karen. We'll check in with you again later on tonight. I want to note the Associated Press has now called the GOP race for Mike Minogue. It's 8:53. This seems like a strong showing for the GOP candidate in this race. Stay with us. We'll bring you more results from the Massachusetts 2026 primary election night.

0: From NPR News, this is All Things Considered. I'm Mary Louise Kelly.
1: And I'm Ilse Chang. The beloved American poet Wendell Berry died Monday. He was 92. Berry lived on farmland close to where the Kentucky River reaches the Ohio, and it was unusual for him to sit down with a reporter to talk about his work. But over the years, NPR's Noah Adams visited him at his home several times. Adams has this remembrance of Berry's work and of their conversations.
2: Wendell Berry, in the early 1960s, left his university teaching career to move to the country and be a writer. He and Tanya, his wife, and two children, moved into an old farmhouse, and he put together sort of a writer's shack way out back in the woods. Private, no electricity, no typewriter. He would keep supplies of notebooks and pencils. And he designed an extra wide window at his desk.
3: I'd put that window in with the feeling that it would be awfully interesting to look out through it. It's a large window with 40 panes, so it's a graph. And what you see beyond it is the natural world, which doesn't behave like the figures that normally occur within a graph. It's not entirely an intelligible graph.
2: Right.
3: But it interested me greatly to have this artifact poised against the natural world, which, in a sense, what I've done all my life is hold up an artifact that you can, so to speak, see through against the world.
2: Wendell Berry wrote about Vietnam, about tobacco in the barns, about trends in agriculture. He wrote about the rivers and especially the history of nearby families. His father had been a lawyer, and he farmed this same land. Berry has a poem called Come Forth.
3: I dreamed of my father when he was old. We went to see some horses in a field. They were sorrels as red, almost as blood, the light gold on their shoulders and haunches. Though they came to us all a-tremble with curiosity and snorty with caution, they had never known bridle or harness. My father walked among them, admiring, for he was a knower of horses, and these were fine. He leaned on a cane and dragged his feet along the ground in little hurried steps, so that I called to him to take care, as the horses stamped and frolicked around him. But while I warned, he seized the mane of the nearest one. It'll be all right, he said, and then from his broken stance he leapt astride and sat lithe and straight and strong in the sun's unshadowed excellence.
4: Was he indeed good with horses?
3: Yes.
4: Your dad?
3: Yes.
4: Yeah. And how much of that talent did you inherit?
3: Well, some of it, I suppose. I've always had horses if I had a place to put one.
4: Right. You're still farming with horses?
3: Yes.
4: But could you grab a mane and jump up on the back of a horse like that?
3: Well, at one time I could have. Now, the point here is that he had, in the dream, this strength had been restored to him.
4: Yes. You have several poems about your wife, Tanya, in the selected poems.
3: Yes. My favorite poem to Tanya is the one called The Wild Rose. Sometimes hidden from me in daily custom and in trust, so that I live by you unaware as by the beating of my heart, suddenly you flare in my sight, a wild rose blooming at the edge of thicket, grace and light, where yesterday was only shade. And once more I am blessed, choosing again what I chose before.
4: When you read that poem in public and she's in the audience, do her eyes shine still?
3: God, I hope so.
4: We're in trouble if they don't, right?
3: I don't know whether we're in trouble or not, but it's the desired effect, you know, of a love poem.
1: Wendell Berry talking with Noah Adams about his selected poems published in 1998. Barry died Monday at his home in Port Royal, Kentucky, at the age of 92.
0: Lovely remembrance, and lovely to hear Noah Adams back on All Things Considered. All right, to other news now. As kids head back to classrooms this fall, school districts are facing a challenging math problem, the high cost of diesel. NPR Energy reporter Willa Rubin has more about how school districts are managing.
5: The war in Iran has driven up the cost of diesel a lot. On average, it's up nearly $2 a gallon compared to this time last year. And that matters for school districts, because around 90% of the nation's nearly 500,000 school buses run on diesel. When it comes to district budgets, Jacob Cooper has been paying close attention. He is in Yakima, Washington, and he is the school district's assistant superintendent of finance and operations.
6: Okay, so you're the one looking at all the budgets, making the budget?
7: Yes, correct. That is my role.
6: A lot of Excel, a lot of Google spreadsheets?
7: Yes, I spent a lot of time looking at numbers, you bet, in all different forms and fashion.
5: Back in May, Cooper realized those numbers were not going to add up. The spike in fuel prices would cost his district around $130,000 more for this upcoming school year,
7: which is just under the equivalent of about one teacher.
5: Beyond Yakima, school districts around the country are feeling that spike in fuel prices. It comes on top of generally declining enrollment in public schools, and that often means smaller budgets to work with. A May survey of school transportation directors and superintendents found to cut expenses, one out of five districts were limiting things like field trips. Others said they were considering switching their yellow buses to non-diesel vehicles. In fact, in Boise, Idaho, they're adding 8 new electric vehicles to their fleet this week. In Yakima, Cooper pored over his spreadsheets, and he found a few ways to save money. He had the district consolidate bus routes, they got rid of others, they cut back a lot on how many runs they do on a single route, they staggered bell times, they put more kids on the same bus.
7: So then you save on the actual number of drivers you need.
5: Cooper says all of this saved his district $400,000 to $500,000. Now, there are trade-offs. Consolidated routes can mean longer days for drivers. In some parts of the country, it could mean kids spend more time in transit. And there's always a chance prices go up even more.
7: It doesn't help, obviously, when globally fuel prices tick up.
5: Which means Cooper may find himself back in front of that budget spreadsheet. Willa Rubin, NPR News.
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11: Welcome back to GBH 89.7's live special coverage of the Massachusetts 2026 primary election results. I'm Saraya Wintersmith. I'm talking now with UMass Boston political science professor Aaron O'Brien. It's a little after 9 o'clock, and polls have been closed for just about an hour, and already we've seen the Associated Press call both the competitive Democratic Senate primary race for Ed Markey, who's beat back a challenge from Congressman Seth Moulton, and the AP has also called the Republican gubernatorial primary race for Mike Minogue. Aaron O'Brien, this is a strong showing for both of these candidates, though the contours are different for each camp. In Markey's case, it's another young challenger he's defeated. And in this case for Markey, it means voters don't mind his age.
12: Or it means they don't mind his age relative to Seth Moulton, right? Like, because I think it's age times ideology is what we saw here. If Seth Moulton had really had the bona fides, or as we discussed, if it had been Ayanna Pressley, Ed Markey probably wouldn't have come out, or would have been a lot more competitive. But you're right, this runs completely counter to the national narrative. Voters looked at these two candidates and said they didn't find the generational argument coming from Seth Moulton compelling enough to make a shift, and they were resounding in that.
11: And Aaron, we talked about it a little bit in the 8 o'clock hour, but I want to bring it up again. Transgender rights was also a thing that rose to the top of the competition this time. And I wonder if you, as a political scientist, draw any conclusions about where Massachusetts voters are suggesting they stand on this issue because of the outcome of this race.
12: Massachusetts Democratic primary voters did not like Seth Moulton's comments immediately following Kamala Harris's loss, where he, said trans rights shouldn't be absolute when it came to sport. He really paid for that. Now, does that mean that all of Massachusetts feels the same way as Democratic primary voters do about trans rights? Probably not. But I think Seth Moulton had, on trans issues, he had a position that would win in a purple state or would be commanding in a purple state, but not in a Massachusetts Democratic primary. So, you got to get through the primary to get through the general. And in 2024, in all the, why did the Democrats lose? All those analyses said maybe it was because of trans rights. They brought up the, Kamala Harris is for they, them, not you ad. But Ed Markey, who's been at it for a long time, Ed Markey saw an issue and stuck with it that I think a lot of national consultants would have said, no, Ed, make the shift. And he didn't. And as Adam Riley said, also earlier in that 8 o'clock hour, this wasn't a race where people were totally mobilized and really charged up. But that perhaps is one place where trans advocates, trans allies, and trans individuals themselves found a real home with Ed Markey and added some energy. But they weren't the only ones because, the fact that this race was called so early and called so commanding suggests that it wasn't trans rights alone. It was a lot more. And I actually think that that second debate when Seth Moulton said, asked the question of Ed Markey, he said, I don't want to get into all the details, but you appear in the Epstein files several times. That was a, whoa, I'll be honest, I was watching the debate and I kind of had my phone. And all of a sudden I was like, what? Put the phone down. I think that came across as problematic.
11: You used the word distasteful in the 8 o'clock
12: yes.
11: hour.
12: I'm going to use it again. It was deeply distasteful. And a lot of Democrats, if you're going to talk about a fellow Democrat like that, especially when the facts did not merit the association, because anyone paying attention thinks, oh my gosh, did something nefarious happen? And it didn't. And so I think a lot of Massachusetts voters, that rose above and they read it as a character flaw with Seth Moulton.
11: And Aaron O'Brien, I want to also touch on the strong showing for the Republican gubernatorial primary winner, Mike Minogue, who you were saying, as you observe him, he seems very charismatic and very commanding.
12: Very commanding. He's able to take a stage and command that stage. I've seen a couple interviewers, not you, of course, truly, and not get a word in. That's not easy to do. So I think he's someone who, if he can stay on affordability and distance himself with Trump, but I don't see him doing that. He has a hard time even saying that the Trump tariffs are bad. That will be his challenge. But he is, what a commanding win. But again, the problem with winning the Republican primary in Massachusetts is only 8% of voters call themselves Republicans. And the Massachusetts Republican Party just hasn't been strong. They only wielded candidates in 46 of 160 state house races this cycle, only 11 of 40 state Senate races. But as we've talked about, Massachusetts does have a taste for moderate Republican governors. We saw it with Charlie Baker, saw it with Weld, we saw it with Mitt Romney. Minow needs to moderate some if he wants to follow in that line of Republican success.
11: Turning now to GBH's Amanda Keene, who's with the Minogue camp in Medford. Amanda, what is the mood like? Do we know that the campaign knows that the AP has called the race for them right now?
13: Oh, they sure do. And I was actually just locked in, had my video up just in case on my phone. And the moment they called the race, just everybody's in the crowd, both hands went up, cheering, clapping, even saw a few people hugging. I could see up in the mezzanine where the Minogue campaign was kind of hiding out, waiting for the results. I could see a lot of hugging up there as well. So it felt more like a sigh of relief, like something that was they knew was going to happen has finally happened. And it was definitely a lot of relief as now the stage is set. They have a couple dozen people up on the stage on risers with their signs up, and they just gave us a 2-minute warning that Mike Minogue will be taking the stage pretty much at any moment now to just thank his voters.
11: And Amanda, before I let you go and observe those remarks, and I'm sure we'll see your byline in the morning about whatever he says, Aaron O'Brien is mentioning the challenge moving forward of him having to balance primary voters with the general population for the November election. Do we have any sense of how the campaign is going to change its narrative to appeal to more folks moving towards November?
13: Yeah, it does seem like they have a blueprint. I was told there's a blueprint they're going to unveil next week, and they know what their message is going to be moving forward. Like I said earlier this evening, he told me back in July that he had already set his sights on the general election, and he felt like he was campaigning against Maura Healey, even though he still had to get through the primary. So he knows that his message is affordability and keeping families in Massachusetts. That is something he has harped on this whole primary. I don't see that changing at all moving forward into the general, because that is something he is so passionate about. He is a father of 5 children. He coached youth sports. He's just one of those guys that loves to talk about his family and loves to be a family guy. So that's something he's absolutely going to be pushing and pursuing moving forward.
11: All right, GBH's Amanda Keene with the Mike Minogue camp in Medford. We're going to let her go so she can hear Mike Minogue's victory remarks there. We are in live special coverage of the Massachusetts 2026 primary election results. Keep it locked right here. We'll bring you more as we get it.
0: This is All Things Considered from NPR News. I'm Mary Louise Kelly in Washington.
1: And I'm Elsa Chang in Culver City, California. A whistleblower report warns that the U.S. Postal Service is rushing out a new online system that could derail the midterm election. That system is part of a plan for President Trump's attempt to restrict mail-in voting, and key parts of that plan remain blocked, at least for now, by a court order. NPR's Hansi Lo Wang has been tracking all of this and joins us now. Hi, Hansi.
14: Hey, Elsa.
1: Hey, okay, so this online system, it's the result of an executive order that Trump signed back in March, right? Can you just remind us what that order tells the Postal Service to do?
14: President Trump's order basically called for the Postal Service to deliver mail-in ballots only to people on lists of absentee voters that states would have to turn over to USPS. And this new whistleblower report is focused on an online portal that's supposed to allow state election officials to submit voter names. The plan is that, you know, all that information in the portal has to match what's on the envelopes for the ballots state election officials want to send out. Otherwise, the Postal Service says it will not deliver them. And I should note, USPS is a financial supporter of NPR.
1: Correct. And what are the whistleblowers' concerns exactly about this online portal?
14: The concern here is this system is not ready for prime time. And if the courts allow USPS to require states to use it, there may be a lot of eligible absentee voters who may not get their ballots in time for the midterms or at all.
1: Wait, how could that happen theoretically?
14: We have an anonymous federal government official claiming in this whistleblower complaint that the online portal system has not been properly tested and that USPS has set an unusually strict policy for checking ballot envelopes. Basically, if the information on one ballot in a batch doesn't exactly match what's in the system, the whole batch can be held up and not delivered until that entire group is reviewed again. Oh. And that could really gum up the delivery schedule for election officials who have thousands of ballots to mail out. And I reached out to the USPS spokespeople to see if they have any response to these claims. No response so far, but they do have the whistleblower report. It was submitted by Senator Richard Blumenthal, a Democrat from Connecticut. And here's what the senator told Here Now.
15: This system seems designed to fail, which is consistent with the president's dislike of mail-in balloting, but it is also illegal, unconstitutional, and unconscionable.
12: Wait, can we just step back, Hansi? Explain what President Trump's reason was for even ordering the Postal Service to come up with a system like this.
14: President Trump has said he issued this executive order to stop illegal voting by non-U.S. citizens, which many studies and audits have found to be extremely rare. And Trump has been a vocal critic of mail-in voting, even though he himself has voted by mail in Florida. So, you know, now we have a federal judge in Boston ruling that the Postal Service's plan for Trump's order is likely illegal because USPS has no authority to control voting by mail. But that ruling has been appealed, and it's likely making its way to the Supreme Court, which did previously rule on a procedural question about Trump's order in these lawsuits, but it hasn't ruled on the order's legality.
12: Exactly. So it sounds like the legal fight is not over yet, but Election Day is, what, just over 2 months away? So shouldn't those ballots be going out soon?
14: Yes, very soon. North Carolina has to start mailing out its absentee ballots this Friday, and that officially kicks off voting season for this year's midterm election. So there is very little time left for USPS to carry out this plan for Trump's order fully. And the bottom line right now is, you know, a lot of uncertainty, but voting by mail is still a viable option to all eligible voters.
12: That is NPR's Hansi Luong. Thank you, Hansi.
14: You're welcome, Elsa.
0: The federal government's new plan for the Colorado River cuts the water supply for Arizona by a lot. That's because the Colorado River is drying up. But leaders of cities in the Phoenix and Tucson areas say taps won't be going dry. From member station KJZZ, Alex Hager explains why.
16: This is how the Colorado River gets to Phoenix, in an unassuming canal by the side of the road. And starting next year, this ribbon of blue across the desert is going to carry less water. Phoenix water manager Max Wilson says despite that, people who depend on it won't notice a big difference.
17: The cuts that we're talking about today will not threaten water deliveries to homes. There will never be a moment where you go into your house, you turn on your faucet, and no water comes out the other side.
16: Under the baking desert sun, Wilson says Phoenix and its neighbors have seen today's shortages coming for decades and have spent that time preparing.
17: Arizonans have been solving water problems for our entire history, and we didn't forget how to do that overnight. We're going to do it again now.
16: Cities have backup plans. They don't just depend on the Colorado River. Many also use other nearby rivers. Lots have been storing extra water underground for years, and now they'll tap into it and make up for the water they're losing. Up the road in the master planned community of Anthem, Colorado River water is coming out of a pipe, bubbling into big holding ponds. They're owned by EPCOR, a private utility company. Water manager Doug Dunham says he's been building a plan B and C into this system.
18: That's what we do, and that's what water professionals across the state have been doing for decades.
16: Part of that redundancy means big new pumps and pipes. EPCOR has been connecting different parts of its water system, so when the source for one treatment plant is short, it can pipe in water from another. But it's not cheap, and more of that work will be needed down the road.
18: Eventually, we're going to have to do harder, more difficult, and read into that more expensive things to make sure that water resources are brought in.
16: That will almost certainly mean higher bills, but steeper water rates can be part of the solution. Restrictions on things like lawn watering are rare around here.
19: I'm not convinced that voluntary or even involuntary water conservation measures necessarily get you a lot of water.
16: That's Catherine Sorensen, who researches water policy at Arizona State University.
19: What does work is a good price signal on what you pay for the water.
16: Sorensen says Phoenix charges a lot more for water in the summer. And since the late 80s, that's helped bring peak water use down by about 40%.
19: And when people get that bill, they see it and they feel it in their pocketbook. And that can be really painful. And the change can be immediate.
16: And water bills are likely to keep getting higher. The projects that are helping Arizona survive water cuts today cost hundreds of millions. But Phoenix's Max Wilson says the ones needed for tomorrow will cost billions. Back at the canal in Phoenix, Wilson can see that next chapter just down the street.
17: What we're looking at is the confluence of the city's past and the city's future.
16: There's a towering crane working on a new facility that will safely clean up sewage water back into drinking water. The city says this one project is expected to send water into pipes in about 3 years and could cost more than $350 million.
17: And yes, we will have to pay some of those costs, but when you think about the benefits and you think about the fact that our kids and our grandkids are not going to be exposed to the types of shortages that we're talking about here today, I think it's worth it.
16: Those shortages will kick in at the start of next year. For NPR News, I'm Alex Hager in Phoenix.
1: Tributes continue to pour in 1 week since Dolly Parton's death. In Australia, the queen of country music is being remembered for her work in advancing children's literacy, especially in Indigenous communities. Christina Kukuya reports from Melbourne.
20: Dolly Parton's 1987 tour was one of her most memorable in Australia, when thousands turned out around the country to hear her sing. Every one of Parton's visits to Australia between 1979 and 2014 left a lasting impression.
21: Anthony Albanese, is that how you say his name?
20: Like in 2011, when on stage, she thanked the then Transport Minister, now Prime Minister, for allowing her oversized tour buses to travel on local roads.
21: I don't know if he's here today. If he is, if he'll come up here, I'll smear lip gloss all over him.
20: Beyond her talent and humor, Parton's legacy lives on through the organization she created to provide free books to children.
21: I am so happy to announce that Tamworth is bringing the Imagination Library to all of its children. Your little lady who.
20: The regional city is Australia's country music capital and has a unique success story, with almost every child enrolled in the program at birth. Alexandra Irving from the Australian distributor United Way says it's reaching children in cities and even the most remote areas.
22: In Katherine, in the Northern Territory, they were affected by really terrible flooding. Those children continued to receive their books by chopper, so the helicopter brought their books in.
20: The effect has been profound, says Irving. More than 2 million books distributed since 2013, with many Indigenous children among the recipients. She recalls one mother's story about the program's impact.
22: One of the books had a beautiful illustration of someone flying a plane. It was a book all about travel. And that child brought the book to their mum and said, "Mum, this person, this character has my skin colour. I didn't know that someone with our skin colour can fly a plane."
20: Parton's literacy program also promotes Indigenous books and authors like Greg Dries.
23: Access to books is a huge thing. A lot of people take it for granted, but being somebody from the bush, I understand how hard it is to get a book into your hands.
20: Dries feels a personal connection to Parton too, through his mother's favourite song, Coat of Many Colours.
23: And especially that last bit. Now, I know we had no money, but I was rich as I could be in my coat of many colours that my mama made for me. And for me, growing up with mum, and things like that. It's hugely important to enjoy every moment in life, regardless of what's around you.
20: Aboriginal artist Kayleen Whiskey immortalised Parton's influence as the number one Kunga Kumpu, or strong woman, in paintings and this video titled Dolly's Song.
24: I'm Dolly Parton. I'm singing a good song with my guitar.
20: Whiskey loved to paint Parton visiting her remote desert community, interacting with local people and the landscape, something that will now forever remain a dream. For NPR News, I'm Christina Kukola in Melbourne.
0: And this is All Things Considered from NPR News.
11: Well, Welcome back to GBH 89.7's live special coverage of the Massachusetts 2026 primary election results. I'm Saraya Wintersmith, talking now with UMass Boston political science professor Aaron O'Brien. It's 9:23. Polls have been closed for a little over an hour, and already we've seen the Associated Press call the competitive Democratic Senate primary race for Ed Markey, who's beat back a challenge from Congressman Seth Moulton. Aaron, I'm thinking about Moulton's willingness across his political career to go against the Democratic establishment. And in the most recent instance I can recall, where he tried to oust California Representative Nancy Pelosi out as House Speaker, then he changed his tune and said she was the best person to hold the party together during that whole COVID quarantine period. Are we thinking there might have been a missed intra-party lesson on how to challenge in a way that brings voters along?
12: Yeah, it's a self-affirmation bias, right? When you win, it's because of you. He beat John Tierney in 2014. He beat a sitting Democratic congressman. But going after Pelosi and now after Ed Markey, well, then that's the party's fault. That's someone else's fault. But yeah, I think he missed the boat on the sense. And I will say, when he tried to oust Nancy Pelosi, though he himself wasn't running, he was pushing particular candidates to do so amongst the Democratic caucus, he heard from it from individuals in his district. He heard from it by constituents, especially female constituents. And I think that was a little bit of a surprise. And as you said, he changed his tune and got in line. But he has regularly tried to win by challenging. He was one of the first sitting congressmen or members of Congress to do press after Joe Biden's disastrous debate performance, saying Biden has to be out. Biden has to be out. Or in the 2024, why did Kamala Harris lose? As we've discussed, trans rights was a part of that discussion in many post-election analysis. Seth Moulton was one of the first people, the first sitting congressman, to come out and say, you know, these rights aren't absolute. And so again and again in his career, he expected to be rewarded from Democratic constituents for going against the Democratic Party. And that's not necessarily a bad play, because the Democratic Party is incredibly unpopular amongst voters right now. But it certainly did not work. He ran for president and didn't make the main stage. And one of his takeaways was that Pete Buttigieg got in his lane first. Pete Buttigieg is a pretty loyal Democratic soldier, and many Democrats don't perceive Seth Moulton that same way. And if you're asking for Democratic votes, that proved problematic tonight.
11: Political science professor Aaron O'Brien with some analysis there. We're going now to GBH's Chris Burrell, who is with the Moulton camp in Dorchester. Chris, this failure means that for now, Moulton is ending at least a chapter of his political career. I imagine the mood there is one of despair.
2: Well, actually, it's not. I mean, you know, it was a little bit striking to me to see people smiling and laughing and in some ways kind of, you know, jovial looking. They're all still, you know, having some drinks and like this sort of thing. And I talk to people and they're definitely disappointed, but you can just hear people keep saying, I hope he runs again. I know he's going to run again. So I feel like it's not the end of the Seth Moulton, you know, hitting campaign trails and maybe shaking things up in the party, as Professor O'Brien was just talking about.
11: That's the kind of analysis we can only understand with a reporter who's on the ground. And Chris, I hear that you've heard Moulton give his concession remarks. What did you hear as he addressed supporters?
2: Well, clearly, right from the start, he said, you know, he's backing Markey and encouraged everybody to do the same, that the real fight here is against the Trump administration. You know, he didn't say, you know, we should all be feeling super sad and disappointed. Acknowledged that people worked really hard. It really consumed people's lives for the last year. But there's really important problems. He talked about, you know, people dying in the streets, referencing, you know, immigration enforcement here in the United States, and really just kind of put it in context. Like here, you know, he wanted to shake things up. He wanted to ask, you know, questions and change the status quo. He did that, and now it's time to, you know, get behind the Democratic nominee, the incumbent Markey.
11: And so, Chris, it sounds like no sour grapes over this loss.
2: I'm standing in the parking lot and I see a lot of volunteers hugging each other. I think it's just like kind of let down after, you know, this campaign is now obviously over, and there's just that, you can kind of sense that feeling of like, wow, we just poured our lives into this effort and now it's over. So there is that, you know, kind of disappointment that's pretty noticeable. But, you know, it sounds like people feel like he's going to run again at some point, and they seem pretty fired up for that.
11: And Chris, I know it's super early and almost silly to ask, but I'll take the risk and ask it anyway. Did we hear anything about potential miscalculations that led to this race being the blowout that we see tonight?
2: I didn't. I didn't hear anything along those lines. I mean, these are pretty diehard folks. They're all, you know, wearing their Seth buttons and things like that. So I didn't get any sense of, you know, miscalculation and him maybe being out of step with the, you know, larger electorate of Democratic voters here in Massachusetts.
11: All right. We'll have to look for that going forward. GBH's Chris Burrell with the Moulton Camp in Dorchester. Thanks, Chris.
2: Thanks, Soraya.
11: If you're just joining us, this is GBH 89.7's live special coverage of the Massachusetts 2026 primary election results. I'm Soraya Wintersmith, and I'm turning back now to UMass Boston political science professor Aaron O'Brien. I want to note that the Associated Press has called the race for Jake Auchincloss. He beat back his challenger. Aaron O'Brien, I'm thinking now about this national trend again of incumbents facing challengers, and in Massachusetts' case, we're seeing incumbents win.
12: Yeah, they used to say all politics is local. Then they said it's all national, and here in Massachusetts, it seems all local again. you know, the big races that we're watching in these congressional seats, in terms of will these challengers win, those haven't been called yet. Auchincloss, Catherine Clark, yes, they had challengers, but no one's really perceived them to be the same sort of threat that Stephen Lynch is facing or Richie Neal is facing. I want to see what happens in those races before we do like big takeaways. But here in Massachusetts, I think what's going on is Democratic voters, and that's key, Democratic primary voters are deeply angry about the administration in Washington. They're deeply angry about the policy positions of the Trump administration. And they sort of feel like they don't have much to do in Massachusetts, right? You know, the presidential campaigns only come here to raise money. You can't vote bluer than really we have. So I think there's a certain, to the degree that Ed Markey won, and Auchincloss and Clark and others, you know, don't seem to have any formidable challenge. They beat them back. So that this is the army they want to fight with because they feel like Massachusetts has been pretty effective in fighting the Trump administration. But there's a sort of, you know, students oftentimes, those who are more left-leaning will say, what can I do, you know, during campaign season? And sometimes, you know, I'm like, go volunteer up in New Hampshire because the fundraisers are here. So I think that's part of it because Massachusetts is a place where if you're not with the Trump administration, you have plenty of elected officials who share that position. None of these challengers faced incumbents who are lockstep with Donald Trump on the Democratic side.
11: If you're just joining us, we are in live special coverage of the Massachusetts 2026 primary election results. I want to note that the Associated Press has also called the fifth congressional race for Catherine Clark. Aaron O'Brien, I have to admit, I think that it's really interesting that we're seeing incumbents win so much, because in the wake of the 2024 presidential, it seemed like the Democratic Party was due for a big reckoning, and that's just not what we're seeing here. And it sounds like you're attributing at least some of that to frustration with Donald Trump and just sticking with the folks that have been fighting against Donald Trump.
12: I think that's right. And I also think that if it, this is sort of one of these like hollow victories, the incumbency advantage is so substantial in American politics. The best predictor of whether a member of Congress wins is whether they've been there before. And so what's happening tonight is that there are actual quality challengers against incumbents. Again, if you want to see change, if you want to see generational change, you're like, that's kind of hollow that we had quality challengers that thus far have been unable to knock out the incumbent. But the fact that there are so many interesting races with quality challengers amongst Democrats is a big deal. When I moved to Massachusetts, I remember now it was a mayoral, so that's different. But, you know, if you challenged Menino, you had to move out of town because no one would hire you. So the fact that the Democratic Party is seeing competition within its ranks, people willing to put their name on the ballot, suggests that they saw the moment that you just described. In 2024, people want change. They want generational change. They're sick of the same old in Washington. I think the problem for Massachusetts Democratic voters is they want to go make change in Ohio. They want to go make change in Maine, not necessarily on home turf.
11: All right, stay with us here on GBH 89.7 and streaming on gbhnews.org. I'm Saraya Wintersmith. She's Erin O'Brien. It's Massachusetts 2026 primary election, and GBH News is bringing you live results throughout the night.

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1: 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I'm Elsa Chang.
2: And I'm Juana Summers. In late spring of 1988, a group of gay men gather in Kingston, Jamaica, to stretch their acting skills and put on a play. At the time, gay men gathering for any reason was risky. Sex between men was outlawed. Homophobia was rampant. And at one rehearsal, a murderous, hateful mob attacks.
3: This attack in the book was based on an incident which I knew in my gut happened. I just couldn't prove it.
2: Award-winning novelist Marlon James was growing up gay in Jamaica during that same time, and in his new book, The Disappearers, the attack he'd heard about inspires his examination of the choices people make after enduring extreme violence. When we spoke, James told me part of his motivation for writing the book was a fact-finding mission.
3: I always knew the official record is the one thing you don't trust. Mm-hmm. The official record comes with an agenda that was colonial to upper class or whatever. So when I want to know what's going on, I go on the street, I go in the mountains, I go to the alleyways, or I just grab a group of grandmothers and go, tell me what really happened. Mm.
2: Does any part of you hope that the attack that might have been gets a more thorough investigation, or that people think about it differently as a result of this book?
3: I hope they think about it differently, and this is one of the reasons why I took a very, very difficult decision of going in the minds of the attackers. It was a very hard thing to do, and not surprisingly, it's the shortest section in the book. But I wanted to demystify the idea of a mob as this beast. These are people. It's easy. I wanted to show evil without demonizing it, if that makes any sense. Hmm. That these people, I tell people, lots of loving mothers and fathers hate black people. Hmm. And a lot of the people involved in the attack, go home and kiss their wives and raise their children. They consider themselves good people. And I wanted to really get, did that Grace Paley say, get another rock of your character's reasoning. Hmm. What is the logic, the breakdown behind a violent attack? At the same time, I didn't want to dwell too much on it because then I'd throw agency to the people who mean gay people harm, and I certainly wasn't going to do that.
2: Yeah. I wonder, do you feel as a novelist that you have any obligation when imagining the story of real victims whose stories were never recorded?
3: Absolutely. And I am very careful. One of the postscripts to this book is that I actually finally managed to confirm that the attack happened. Hmm. And I remember speaking to somebody, it was a person who got political asylum in Canada, and I almost cried. I go, I knew this happened.
2: Wow. That had to have been an incredible moment.
3: It was, because, I get a lot of flack for violence, and the thing is, I've never told a false violence story in my life. Mm-hmm. We have to come to terms with humans are. Recently I just wrote the new introduction for Cormac McCarthy's Blood Meridian, which I jumped at the chance to do.
2: Yeah.
3: Because the one of the things that people use to justify liking it is saying the violence isn't gratuitous. And I recount or go, this is one of the most gratuitous and violent novels ever written. And that's the point. All violence is gratuitous. If you're saying there's such a thing as too much violence, then you're automatically saying there's such a thing as just enough. Hmm. What is too much rape? I don't understand. What is just enough rape? Yeah. There's no such thing. And if people are disturbed by the violence, they're right. I'm like, yeah, you're not supposed to go off into the sunset with John Wick. You're supposed to go, damage happened here. Mm-hmm.
2: After this brutal attack, we see this group of men make drastically different choices. Some mm-hmm. are clearly in denial. Some try to reinvent themselves. Others really want revenge. I wonder, did you want the novel to resist identifying one morally correct way to survive?
3: Absolutely, because there isn't one. There isn't one. And I'm not sure any of them were morally correct or morally incorrect. I, like anybody else, feel the vengeance urge. But the character in the book who chooses vengeance not only loses a sense of mooring, not only loses a sense of self, he kind of loses his mind. There's a price you pay, even if you feel justified. There's a price you pay for trying to go through evil to get to good. Mm. You know, I think we're kind of kidding ourselves, but I understand why he chose that. And I think different people are looking for different things. I think some people want peace. Some people want acceptance. Some people just want to be normal. You know, some people want to die or vanish. And I really wanted to capture the full range of how people deal with evil that men do.
2: When readers come to this book, we bring with it a historical knowledge about the devastating nature of the AIDS crisis that the characters in your novel don't have, because it's happening around them in real time. How did you explore that without allowing it to overwhelm the characters' immediate lives?
3: It's funny because I didn't intend on exploring it. I, like a lot of people, certainly in my country, thought AIDS was an American thing. So when I went back to Jamaica to do research, and I just asked people, tell me about AIDS. And I wasn't prepared to get so many stories. I wasn't prepared to meet the nurse who took care of our patient zero.
2: Wow.
3: I wasn't prepared to run into people who survived through the 80s. I'm like, how did you do this? And if AIDS itself didn't change the nature of the country, AIDS hysteria certainly did.
2: Say more about that. How so?
3: Meaning that the church jumped on it and saying it's God's final punishment against homosexuals. It's one of the reasons why gay clubs in Jamaica went underground, because everybody thought these are the people spreading the plague, especially to decent Christian people who just get a blood transfusion. I remember when AIDS took over from nuclear war as our biggest fear.
2: The title of this book, it suggests that disappearing isn't something that's only done to people. It's also something that we sometimes do to ourselves. It can be a mode of survival. Mm-hmm. What interested you about disappearance? What types of disappearance interested you?
3: Well, I'm also a disappearer, and I was very good at it.
2: Yeah.
3: And that was how I survived. I realized, for example, if I opened my mouth, everybody said something like a sissy. So I just stopped talking. So between 15 and 17, I'm pretty sure I said maybe 9 words total. I remember all the homophobic cool kids took the bus to school at 6. So I realized if I take the bus at 6:15, I don't have to deal with any of them. Nobody will see me enter school. Nobody sees me leave. And their kids, I see now, I'm a teacher. I see now, I look at somebody and go, I know you're trying to vanish. I see. I know when a kid is trying to fade away. Because sometimes it's not something like taking their lives, although there is that. But it's they've realized that the way they're going to make it to tomorrow is just fade into the woodwork, and you figure out how to do it. So the two men in the disappears aren't the only people who disappear.
2: We've been speaking with Marlon James. His new novel is The Disappearers. Marlon, thank you so much for coming on the show.
3: Thank you so much for having me. So great to be back.
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4: Welcome back to GBH 89.7's live special coverage of the Massachusetts 2026 primary races. I'm Saraya Wintersmith, and I'm here with UMass Boston political science professor and our political analyst for the evening, Aaron O'Brien. Aaron, I want to talk about races that don't feature primary challengers locally, because it's not the standard lately for state house races. I'm looking at recent coverage from my colleague Amanda Keene about the lack of competition in the legislature and how that could open the door for new primary rules.
5: Yes, definitely. They're talking about the ill-named jungle primary as an idea. But, incumbency is such an advantage in elected office, and

0: within in a cross-party competition isn't necessarily good. And this comes from comparative state legislature analysis. It's not just on Massachusetts. But when you don't have competitive across-party primaries, meaning a quality candidate on the other side for Democrats and Republicans, and most of these state House and state Senate races don't have challengers from the Republican side, that leads to more corruption because it's the same individuals who don't fear normally a within-party challenge. And they don't get a Republican challenger, or they don't get a quality Republican challenger. We know that when that happens in solidly red states or solidly blue states, that that can lead to more corruption. And in the individual case of Massachusetts, the way in which the Democratic Party has so controlled candidate selection and favored incumbents, kept challengers out, has made it harder to diversify the state legislature when it comes to race, gender, and race times gender.
1: And Aaron, it's primary night, so folks weren't necessarily thinking about ballot initiatives yet, but now's the perfect time to mention, I think, that voters will have to decide if they want to keep doing primaries the way that we've done them today, with folks sort of choosing a party ballot and deciding which camp to place their voting power in, or doing the all-party primary where everybody competes on one ballot. I don't know how much you've had time to think about this. As I think about it, it seems to me that if voters were to shift to an all-party primary, that would really interrupt all of the party structure that voters have come to rely on to help organize candidates, sometimes in the ways that lead to negative things like the corruption and the hard time for challengers that you were mentioning.
0: You're 100% correct. If Massachusetts voters elect to go or choose to go to a jungle primary, meaning the top two vote getters are the individuals that would appear on the primary ballot, that fundamentally undermines the role of the institutional parties. And here in Massachusetts, that a lot more implications for the Massachusetts Party as an institution. And what political parties play a lot of roles. You know, they're quick informational cues for less informed voters. Are you voting for a D or an R? They service candidates. And sometimes, though not all the time, they can keep really extreme candidates from being elected. Part of why Donald Trump won is because the institutional Republican Party failed to hold him in, rein him in, even though at the onset they didn't want him, but voters did. So yes, it would definitely come with a cost, and whether individuals perceive it as a cost, but it would come with the cost of the party's further weakening. And political parties have been weakening in strength in American politics for a long time. Even though it doesn't necessarily feel like that when we live in Massachusetts, but we're anomalistic in terms of the absolute strength of the Democratic Party, or fairly absolute. Key caveat being sometimes we elect, or more than sometimes we elect, moderate Republican governors.
1: If you're just joining us, this is GBH 89.7's live special coverage of the Massachusetts 2026 primary races. And we're turning now to the Democratic race for the 11th Hampden District in the state's House of Representatives. That's where we find incumbent Bud Williams running for re-election to the seat. He's facing two challengers, Nicole Coakley, and the other, a face he's seen before, Johnny McKnight. And we're joined now by New England Public Media's Nirvani Williams, who's stationed at Johnny McKnight's party in Springfield. Nirvani, tell us about these candidates. Bud Williams has been in office since January 2017, I think.
2: Yes, absolutely. He's been an incumbent for a while, and Johnny McKnight, whose party I'm at right now, has been ran against him 2 years ago, I believe, and lost by around a similar amount of votes, about 400 votes too, which is kind of crazy.
1: And Johnny McKnight has received a number of endorsements in that race. Nirvani, I see the Massachusetts AFL-CIO, the Teachers Association, the Mass Alliance, Reproductive Equity Now. How much of a difference do those sort of nods make in this race in Springfield?
2: I think a lot more voters have caught caught eye and wind of that. I spoke to a number of them today, and

0: especially a teacher who is a resident of Springfield. She was very excited to see him running, especially as a candidate who is a public school teacher. So I think it does matter a lot to residents and voters who are coming out to the polls who wanted to see a change perhaps. Bud Williams, the incumbent, he had a pretty strong hold still on the district.
1: And I want to mention again that Williams has faced McKnight in a primary before. I think they last met mm-hmm. in 2024, and Williams won yeah. that contest by nearly 10 percentage points. Nirvani, is there any sense that Williams is having to fight harder for the Democratic nod this time?
0: That's a really great question, and I do think so, especially with a newcomer, Nicole Coakley, who is in this current race too. She ran as a city councilor a year ago and lost as well. But now that she was in the race for state rep this time around, in addition to Johnny and Bud, he did tell me in an interview that he feels a little bit like a lot more people are running and coming after his seat, and that maybe that's a good thing to have a little bit of competition. But I think he was a little more nervous. I just got off the phone with him after winning, and he said that it was a little bit more nerve-wracking. He wasn't totally sure what was going to happen tonight, but he said that he's celebrating his win now.
1: All right, that's New England Public Media's Nirvani Williams, who's stationed at Johnny McKnight's party in Springfield. Nirvani, thank you so much.
0: Yeah, thank you so much for having me.
1: If you're just joining us again, this is GBH 89.7's live special coverage of the Massachusetts 2026 primary races. We want to note that the Associated Press has called a number of contests already. Ed Markey in the Democratic Senate primary against challenger Seth Moulton. Mike Minogue in the Republican gubernatorial primary against Brian Shortsleeve. We've also gotten word that Jake Auchincloss beat back his challenger in the 4th Congressional District. And in the 5th, Catherine Clark has won her race. Keep it locked right here on GBH 89.7. We'll continue to bring you results as we get them.
2: This is All Things Considered from NPR News. I'm Mary Louise Kelly.
3: And I'm Elsa Chang. The man accused of shooting conservative activist Charlie Kirk will face the death penalty. A Utah judge decided that after an all-day hearing today. It's been almost a full year after the conservative activist was shot while speaking to a crowd of thousands at Utah Valley University. Sean Higgins with member station KUER joins us now from Salt Lake City. Hi, Sean.
4: Hi, Elsa.
3: Okay, so tell us the judge's reasoning here, how he determined that Tyler Robinson, who's, of course, the man accused of killing Kirk, how he will go to trial on charges that make him eligible for the death penalty if he is convicted. How did the judge arrive at that?
4: So prosecutors have said since shortly after Charlie Kirk was shot on September 10th last year that they would be pursuing the death penalty. So in order to do that, they had to convince a judge that the person who shot Kirk also knowingly put other people at risk, which they say he did by shooting at Kirk when he was speaking in front of a crowd of thousands of people. Putting others at risk is necessary for the aggravated murder charge that State Judge Tony Graff said Robinson will be tried on.
5: This evidence is sufficient at this stage to support a reasonable belief that the defendant is the individual who shot and killed Charlie Kirk.
4: And that was Judge Graff saying there is sufficient evidence for this case to go to trial. And that's a lower bar than the one to sustain that aggravated murder charge. That's really important to say here, Elsa, that this doesn't necessarily mean there's enough evidence for a jury to convict Robinson.
3: Right. Okay, so the judge has now ruled that Robinson will be tried in court on all 6 felonies that he's been charged with. How has Robinson pleaded to those charges?
4: Yeah, this is something that Robinson had yet to do until today, and shortly after the charges were read out, one of his attorneys told Judge Graff that it would be not guilty.
3: Okay. But his defense fought trying him on the death penalty charge, right?
4: Yeah, this is something they really, really pushed back on over the last few months. They were arguing for a lesser murder charge that here in Utah would have taken the death penalty off the table. For instance, they said that the bullet that killed Kirk did not endanger anyone else because it traveled above the crowd and not through it. Here's defense attorney Stacey Visser.
6: There is zero evidence that there was any action taken towards other people. Zero evidence.
4: And the defense team's arguments ultimately did not sway Judge Graff, though.
3: Well, meanwhile, prosecutors presented a lot of evidence against Robinson in the run-up to today's hearing to explain why they felt he should be facing the death penalty, yeah?
4: Yes, they did. In July, there was a week-long evidentiary hearing where prosecutors pointed to a lot of things that they say link Robinson to Kirk's death. There's surveillance video from the day of the shooting that prosecutors say shows Robinson arriving at Utah Valley University, moving across the rooftop where Kirk was shot from, and ultimately escaping campus that day. DNA evidence also links Robinson to the rifle that was allegedly used to kill Kirk. There are messages between Robinson and his romantic partner that prosecutors say amounts to a confession. And there's also the fact that Robinson turned himself into police the day after the shooting.
3: Right. Well, what is next in the proceedings at this point?
4: So the next step here is there will be a pretrial conference that's scheduled for October 23rd. And that is where a trial date could be set.
3: That is Sean Higgins from KUER in Salt Lake City. Thank you so much, Sean.
4: Thank you, Asa.
1: Welcome back to GBH 89.7's live special coverage of the Massachusetts 2026 primary election results. I'm Saraya Wintersmith, talking now with UMass Boston political science professor Aaron O'Brien. Aaron, again, want to say the Markey Moulton race and the Minogue Brian Shortsleeve race, these are strong showings for these candidates in these races that we thought might be a little bit more competitive, but they were called pretty early. Massachusetts voters were decisive in these competitions.
7: Definitive in ways in keeping with each electorate. I don't think, of course, in retrospect, it's particularly surprising that those who identify as Democrats in Massachusetts, which are 26% of the electorate, and they are certainly overrepresented amongst those who turned out today. Yes, if you're an unenrolled voter, you can vote in that Democratic primary. But it's the true partisans that turned out in a race that didn't have hugely energizing effect. And they picked a progressive despite his age. On the Minogue side, I think it's important to point out that the Mass GOP as a party institution has gotten more MAGA. Now, they've also lost, according to the Herald this morning, 15,000 voters in terms of those who self-identify as being a Republican. They constitute only 8% of the Massachusetts electorate. Again, unenrolled voters can vote in the Republican primary, but a much, much, much smaller segment of the electorate, and one that has gotten more MAGAfied. And they picked someone that is not currently understood in the Charlie Baker, Bill Weld, Mitt Romney, moderate, affable, progressive, that are not progressive, moderate Republican. And so they were definitive choices by the Democrats and definitive choice by the Republicans. Now there's going to be a heck of a lot more voters that turn out in November, and both individuals have work to do, though Ed Markey certainly has the numbers advantage just based on how many Democrats there are in the state of Massachusetts. And but for a very anomalistic race with Scott Brown against Martha Coakley, Massachusetts is sending blue candidates to the Senate, and he has all the advantages of incumbency on top of it.
1: And Aaron O'Brien, on that point, if I'm Ed Markey tonight, and this is, gosh, whatever number time that I've beat back a younger challenger, I'm walking around with all of the swagger because I'm tried and I'm tested and I won. And my age apparently is not an issue to voters, even though Moulton tried to make that an issue in this race, holding up the fact that Markey would be 86 at the end of this term. Massachusetts voters did not care.
7: Saraya, I was going to use the exact same word, swagger. He beat back a Kennedy, and he beat back Seth Moulton, who did four or five tours in Iraq, a Marine, somebody who has a national profile. Underestimate Ed Markey at your own electoral peril, because he's got game.
1: If you're just joining us, this is GBH 89.7's live special coverage of the 2026 Massachusetts primary election results. Keep it locked right here. We'll bring you more as we get it.
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10: Coming up, it's Outlook from the BBC World Service with me, Aussie Fuchs. Today, children's food author Annabelle Carmel, who's said to have transformed the way people think about cooking for babies and children. Annabelle started having kids in the 1980s when baby food in the UK was, in her words,
11: bland. It was the more bland the better. Put a piece of liver in a saucepan of milk, poach it, and give it to your baby. It was just not tasty, and they didn't think of adding curry or garlic or herbs.
10: Annabelle's second child, Nicholas, was a very fussy eater, so she began experimenting with more unusual combinations of food to tempt him. Before long, that experimentation led to a best-selling cookbook.
11: I had a baby who wasn't eating, and I loved this child, and I wanted him to eat the right food, and I eventually got him to eat it, and then I wanted to share it with the world. I didn't think the world would want it, but I thought my friends might want it.
10: Annabelle's story, after the latest BBC News.
12: BBC News with Roisin Hasty. The Iranian Red Crescent says a US attack in southern Iran has killed four people, including a child, as they attended a wedding ceremony. It said over 50 people were wounded when shrapnel hit a residence in Sirik County, which lies on the Strait of Hormuz. The US military said it was aware of the reports, but that it had never targeted civilians. On Tuesday, there were American attacks on Iran's south after a month of relative calm. From Washington, our correspondent Tom Bateman explains why.
13: This is all about control of the Strait of Hormuz. President Trump had tried to shift the strategy to punishing economic pressure on the Iranians to try and get the Iranian leadership to comply. Now, that had been, I think, the sort of preferred method, as Mr. Trump had really run out of road on military options. And yet we're seeing this entire thing being dragged back because of how this war has turned out, which is a battle of wills over control of the Strait of Hormuz. The Iranians are absolutely determined not to concede control to the Americans on that.
12: The man accused of fatally shooting the US conservative activist Charlie Kirk on a Utah campus last year has pleaded not guilty. Tyler Robinson's plea comes after the judge said the suspect should face trial on capital murder charges and prosecutors could seek the death penalty. Defense lawyers said the shooting did not fit the criteria for the charge of aggravated murder. 5,000 US servicemen will shortly step on land for the first time in 9 months as their aircraft carrier, the USS Abraham Lincoln, docks in the port of Pattaya in Thailand. There's been a growing political row about poor conditions on board, as Jonathan Head reports from Pattaya.
14: There have been reports of mental stress, of shortages of water, of food, of mail being interrupted, of broken toilets, bad plumbing, moldy showers. The US Navy has said it's not as bad as people have said, but they have described the conditions as very tough. Now, that giant aircraft carrier is coming in here to Pattaya, and this is a famously an entertainment resort area. Being a large city with a lot of different facilities, lots of restaurants and so on, it's probably the right kind of place for men who've been through what the ordeal they have to have a break here.
12: Nigeria says the United States will pull out around 200 military personnel by the end of September, drawing down a short deployment aimed at countering Islamist militants. Officials said the withdrawal did not signal a weakening of ties. Here's the BBC's Chris Walker.
15: The American troops are expected to leave by the end of September. They were in Nigeria on a counter-terrorism mission. The troops trained Nigerian forces and supported them with intelligence. They helped in an operation that killed a senior Islamic State commander. Nigeria's military says the partnership remains strong.
16: The GBH News app is your home for coverage of the issues that matter most.
12: The government-dominated National Assembly in Venezuela has approved a controversial new deal with the United States, which hands Washington control of about a fifth of the South American country's oil reserves. Venezuela's defense minister went on television to say the armed forces also support the deal. The U.S. Energy Secretary is due in Caracas shortly to sign it. Children in Cuba have started the new school year with a shortage of teachers, food and uniforms amid a crisis exacerbated by Washington's fuel blockade on the island. Frequent power cuts have forced the education ministry to be more flexible with school hours. Here's our global affairs editor, Mumi Swaby, with more details.
17: The Cuban authorities say they failed to cover a quarter of the teaching positions, with a particularly acute shortage in the capital. Around 300 teachers from other provinces have been transferred to Havana. Cuba, for decades, prided itself on its state-run free education system, but authorities, now struggling to supply uniforms, are turning to parents to plug the gap. These shortages are on top of an acute energy crisis. The last school year ended early because of blackouts, which also forced many classes online.
12: President Putin has accused Germany of planting evidence to blame Russia for an attempted drone attack last month at Leipzig airport. Making the claims without providing any proof, Mr. Putin said Berlin was doing so in an attempt to shore up support for the Chancellor, Friedrich Merz. Earlier, Germany said it was closing Russia's consulate in Bonn and a cultural centre in Berlin after accusing Moscow of responsibility for recent hybrid attacks on infrastructure. And research has shown that an at-home urine test was able to detect more than 9 in 10 cases of bladder cancer. The study led by the University of Birmingham involved nearly 1,000 patients at 7 hospitals in England and Scotland. Researchers hope it could eventually reduce the number of patients needing invasive procedures.
18: Hi, and welcome to Outlook, the home of extraordinary personal stories on the BBC World Service. I'm Ossie Fuchs. Today, the mother who changed how we feed our babies. Annabel Carmel is a leading British children's food author who's said to have transformed the way people think about cooking for babies and children. In the last 4 decades, she's published over 50 cookbooks, and together with her Ready Meals and recipe app, they've generated multi-million pound sales. But her food empire was sadly born out of tragedy. After the death of her first child, Natasha, at just 3 months old, Annabel's grief ran so deep, she ended up giving up her successful career as a professional harpist and made up her mind to create a meaningful legacy out of her daughter's death. When she had her second child, a son named Nicholas, and a very fussy eater, she began to explore child nutrition, experimenting with different flavors. This was in the 1980s, when baby food in the UK was, well, I'll let Annabel explain.
11: Bland. It was the more bland, the better. Put a piece of liver in a saucepan of milk, poach it, and give it to your baby. It was just not tasty, and they didn't think of adding curry or garlic or herbs. And everyone was given this impression that the blander, the better, and that's what babies like. And I tried to give my child bland food, and my baby didn't like it. So I was forced to try different things. And in the end, I found that they did like curry from 6 months. And it's changed so much now. And I think, you know, parents are right to experiment with lots of different flavors when they're young, because that is what determines their future eating habits.
18: Annabel, did you always know that you wanted to be a mother?
11: Yes, I always wanted to be a mother. It was, I think, from the very beginning, like when I started to play with dolls, I just loved, you know, the thought of being a mother. So yes, it was always my wish to get married and have children, but also to have a career. And I was actually a musician. My mother bought me a harp when I was 7 years old, a little harp, and I progressed to a large harp. And I think her sister played the harp and she played the cello, and she was always jealous of her sister playing the harp. So she bought me a harp, sort of living her dream. And at the beginning, I didn't really like it, but she used to bribe me with sweets. So eventually I did get quite good. And I became a professional harpist. I went to St. Paul's.
18: They say bribery doesn't work, but
11: it works very well. Because it hurts your fingers to play the harp. You're playing with the pads of your fingers. It's quite, you know, until you get like hard asbestos type fingers, it's a difficult instrument. It has like 7 pedals and 56 strings, so it's big. But that was my career for many, many years, and I probably thought music was going to be my career for life, and I loved it. Played all over the world, played with orchestras, solo. I even played Cinderella in pantomime with a harp in the kitchen. But then
19: and
11: I got
19: what
11: married.
19: What sort of music were you playing? Classical?
11: Well, I
19: harp
11: studied
19: music?
11: Classical music. I studied in Holland, and then I studied at the Royal College of Music here. And then I realized that only harpists come to classical harp concerts. Mm. So then I was quite young when I was studying music, and I went to various hotels in London, and I asked them if they'd like somebody to play the harp for tea. And what happened at the Savoy was that I was asked to go onto a TV show. It was the big interview show of its time. And after that, when I went back to Savoy, there were queues of people all around the block. And it was amazing. And I had an incredible career, which I absolutely loved. And I started to play more like light music. So I played like Saturday Night Fever or Cole Porter or Gershwin or whatever the pop music at the time was.
19: How unusual was that for a classical harp player?
11: It was quite unusual. And then I had a band called Harp Attack, which was bass guitar, drums, synthesizer, and I played the harp. So it was a lovely career, and I really, really enjoyed it. And I just thought that would be my life, really.
19: Yeah, you saw yourself doing this for forever.
11: Yeah, I loved it. I mean, it was hard, and it's quite nerve-wracking playing the harp. I was wondering if a string will break when you don't want it to, and it's hard to remember things. But it was a great training and a great discipline.
19: Hmm. I want to pick this up in a second, but just to go back to your childhood for a moment. When you were little, were you interested in cooking? Did you help your mother in the kitchen? I mean, did you always love food?
11: She was a good cook. She used to work from this Constant Spry huge book, and she would make her own pizzas, and I love them. And yes, I did learn to cook from her. But then at my school, which is a very academic school, they positively discouraged people from cooking. They said, well, you don't need to learn to cook. You can just follow a recipe. And it wasn't considered to be a proper career.
19: A proper career. So that was something when you were little, you thought maybe you could get into professionally. Like that.
11: I'd never thought about that because I was definitely going to be a musician, like from the age of about 13, 14, it was always going to be the harp and music probably. But I always, like when I had quartets and we were practicing, I always made food for them and amazing dishes. So whoever played my quartet got fed amazing food.
19: What would you make?
11: Oh, all sorts of things. I mean, I love a spaghetti with seafood, so I love that. Or I would make these amazing like roasted vegetables with chicken and wine, and it's delicious, and you put it in a casserole dish. I would make them a cottage pie, whatever they wanted, really. I would ask them what they'd want next week.
19: Mm.
11: I mean, I don't really have favorite dishes because I like make everything. Like whatever you could possibly imagine I can make. And I'm just obsessed with food. I always think about food. I think about like what I'm going to cook, what I'm going to eat. So food was always a great part of my life, but I never thought it would be my profession.
19: You had that figured out. So you thought.
11: I thought.
19: Annabelle, how did you meet your husband?
11: So I had a friend. We were going to the gym together, and he had a painting, and he was leaving it with somebody in their house. And I walked into the house with him, and there was this guy, Simon, whose house it was, and he walked me around the house, and then we left. And then the next day, my friend said, oh, if Simon asked you out, would you say yes? And I actually thought he was married. I didn't even think that he was a single person. And he lived around the corner from me, and I went out with him, and 3 months later, we got married.
19: Three
11: it was
19: months later.
11: Very quick. I think he liked me because I used to bring food and it was still hot by the time I got to his house because it was so close. And I think they say that a way to a man's heart is through their stomach. And I probably did that with Simon, to be honest.
19: And you said you've always wanted to be a mother.
11: Yes.
19: Do you remember finding out that you were pregnant for the first time?
11: It took me a long time to get pregnant. Mm. So mostly I found out that I was not pregnant, which is very hard. And I was married for about 18 months and I started to try, you know, to get pregnant, and it just didn't really happen. It was difficult. A lot of my friends got pregnant and, you know, you just think, oh, maybe I'll never have children. And then eventually after 2 years,
19: after
11: I got pregnant.
19: 2 years.
11: It took 2 years. So when I was pregnant, I was so happy and I had an amazing pregnancy. It was great. And everything was good.
19: And what was it like to meet your baby, Natasha, for the first time?
11: It was amazing. It was all my dreams came true.
19: Yeah. And what was your daughter like? What was Natasha like?
11: She was lovely. She was completely normal and healthy, and she looked perfect. I was so happy with her. And, you know, my life revolved around playing the harp, but I wanted to take time off and just spend time with her and be a mother. And it was, yeah, it was a wonderful time in my life. I was so happy.
19: But for Annabelle, this blissful time with her new baby was about to be cut short. When Natasha was 3 months old, she became seriously unwell.
11: So what happened was, she was kissed by somebody with a cold sore, which seems like not a very dangerous thing, but it can then present as a herpes virus. And for her, it then developed into encephalitis, which is swelling of the brain. And I took her to a doctor because I just felt something was wrong. You have this intuition as a mother, and I wish I'd listened to it more, but I did know there was something wrong, and I did go to the doctor. But he gave me this whole lecture about how first-time mothers worry about their child, and actually they're much more robust than you think they are. And so I went back home after having him tell me that she was fine. But the next morning, she looked worse.
19: Natasha was eventually taken to hospital, but her condition deteriorated, and she passed away after just a few days. Annabelle felt completely lost.
11: It was beyond terrible. And my whole life fell apart, and I went home, and all her things were there. And I remember the doctor saying, the consultant said, like, don't try and have another baby straight away, get over the grief of this baby. But for me, I knew that wasn't going to work, because I'm a very practical person. I knew that the only way that I would ever feel like whole again was to hold another baby in my arms. And I didn't know what to do, but I went back to my doctor and I asked him, like, I cannot go through 2 years of trying to have a child. I just don't think I will to get through it. What can I do? And he said, well, I can give you this fertility drug. And it was amazing because within 4 months, this is the only thing that pulled me together, within 4 months I got pregnant. And yeah, my next child was born a year after I lost Natasha. And that was the one thing that got me through it. And the moment I knew that I had a baby inside me, there was a future again.
19: Yeah.
11: That it was very, I can't tell you how I felt. It was like a heavy weight pressing on your head, and everything is black, and you can't believe that life just goes on as normal. And it was quite strange because the day after Natasha died was a big storm. It was October, and there was a big storm. All the trees fell down. And for me, it was like the end of the world. It was like the whole world had ended. Yeah. But then when I knew I was pregnant, it was like the beginning of a new chapter in my life. But I always knew that I wanted to make something of Natasha's very short life and some meaning. Because when you have a child and a child dies, you think, why? Why is this? Why has this happened? And very often, people who've had children who have died have gone on to do something which has helped other mothers and other parents. And I really felt that I wanted to do that. And I knew then that I wanted to work with parents. I just didn't know what it was. And it was really, the catalyst was my son, because he was the world's worst eater.
19: You had this healing pregnancy, right, with Nicholas. What was it like to hold him for the first time after
11: the loss?
19: Oh,
11: it was magical. It was absolutely fantastic. My life became whole, and I was so happy, and I knew then that, you know, we were a family.
19: Yeah.
11: And he was a beautiful child. He was very, very, very lovely and gorgeous-looking boy, perfectly healthy.
19: And how were those early months of mothering Nicholas? I mean, did you have residual anxiety or fear after what happened?
11: I was really worried that around the age when Natasha died, that something would happen to him. They said it wasn't genetic, but then you just don't know. So I was very worried. When he passed that stage, it was good. I think I dressed him in kind of girly clothes because I really missed having a girl, having lost Natasha. I took him to ballet classes. Poor child in the first year. but I loved him so much. And within 14 months, I was pregnant again.
19: Wow.
11: Yeah, and this time I had a girl. Mm. So that was lovely. And then I got pregnant again and I had another girl. So I have 3 children now.
19: After you started having kids, were you planning to go back to playing the harp? Was that always the plan, to continue on with music?
11: Almost from that day, I couldn't play. After she died, I just couldn't. I had a record contract and I just couldn't do it. It was hard. I loved it. It was my passion. But having lost Natasha, my whole world changed. I just wanted to work with children. I knew that I wanted to make some meaning from Natasha's death. And playing the harp was never going to do that. So it took a while for me to work out what it would be. And it was really the birth of Nicholas that was the catalyst.
19: And have you played the harp since Natasha's death at all?
11: No. No. I still have a harp. So, yeah, it was my passion and my love, and I spent my whole life. But, you know, something like losing a child is just so momentous. You have no idea how it affects you. And I wanted to put all my energies into having a child and doing something with children after that.
19: I want to ask about Nicholas and his eating habits as a baby. When he was little, like still a baby, and the time for weaning came around, it turned out that Nicholas was a very fussy eater. He was very picky. It was difficult to feed him. You know, what was it like to try to feed this little baby?
11: Well, it's hard to understand that such a small person can be so stubborn, but they can be.
19: Oh, I understand it.
11: And they won't do what you want them to do. And he was okay with his milk. It was great. But when it came to food, there were only very few things he would eat. He would like fruit, and he quite liked small bits of pasta. But whenever I tried to give him chicken or meat or anything like with protein in it, he would not eat it. And we were on holiday in France and he was not feeling great. And I took him to a doctor and he took all these like recipes out, and they were like weird things like, I don't know, roasted artichoke and like things you would make for your child. And I thought that was quite strange. But it gave me the idea.
19: Not even eating chicken.
11: Yeah, I know. So I thought, but then I thought, you know, what I'm going to do is I'm going to make some of my favorite recipes and make them into a soup or just try them out on Nick. And he liked apple. And then I came up with the idea of having like apple and chicken balls, because chicken apple goes really well together. I made these tiny balls, and that was the first time he ate chicken.
19: What else did he like?
11: Well, I made this very simple recipe, which is just mashed avocado and banana together. Then I did another one, which is a really strange combination, but it was really good and he loved it. I took a piece of white fish and I crumbled up some cornflakes. It sounds awful. And then I added some grated cheese and some fresh orange juice. And I just put it in the microwave and it took like 2 minutes. And it's an unbelievable fish dish. It's so delicious. And everybody loves it. But when I tell them what's in it.
19: What was it like for you as a mother who's been trying to feed this fussy baby who kept saying, no, no, I don't want your chicken. I don't want your food. And then finally he's eating this food and he's enjoying it.
11: Well, it's wonderful. So you get this really good mom feeling when you make something yourself and you give it to your child.
19: So you started making these recipes for Nicholas. He started liking them. Yeah. You were obviously very happy. And tell me when you started sharing these recipes with other parents.
11: Well, I was running a playgroup because I was quite isolated. So when I lost Natasha, nobody wanted to come near me who had a baby. They all felt it was like I would feel upset if I saw them with their child. But it wouldn't have been like that. I would have loved that. But they just kind of gave me space. And so I thought, I need to have children near me. So I started this playgroup and I asked all my friends like to bring their friends. And from day one, we had 60 babies and toddlers. 60 from day one. And it grew to nearly 100. And we used to do like grandparents' tea parties and trips to the zoo. And it was an amazing playgroup. And I was asking all the mums, like, you know, if they had children who were bad eaters like Nicholas was. And they said that quite a lot of them were. And then I was just handing them out recipes that I got Nicholas to eat from, like my chicken and apple balls and like my strange fish recipe and all these kind of things. And I made lots of things into tiny balls because children like that. They like to pick them up with their fingers. And then every week they'd say, what other recipes you got? These recipes are amazing. My child loves them. And then after a few months, they said, you know what? You should write a book about feeding children. And I'm thinking, I can't even type. How on earth am I going to write a book? And I just like parked that idea. But then I thought, I really want to make some meaning from Natasha's life, and maybe I should write a book about feeding children. So I decided to go up and down the country and ask experts, like whether they're pediatric allergy specialists or just pediatricians or nutritionists, about what were the right foods to feed children. And it was so hard to get anybody to agree with each other. And I'm thinking, like, how am I going to write this book? Because all these experts don't agree with each other. So who do I trust? Then I remember that at Great Ormond Street, they had this Institute for Child Health where they have all the research into nutrition. So I asked the lady who was the head of nutrition to introduce me to the Institute for Child Health, and I started to work on recipes, and I started to work with them on what were the right foods to give children. And that's when I discovered.
19: At this point, you don't have a book deal yet. You're just...
11: No, I didn't have a book deal. I just thought I would write a book.
19: And see where it led you.
11: But I thought you had to write a book from beginning to end and finish it. That's what I thought. So anyway, so I made up all my recipes. I worked with the scientists at the Institute of Child Health, and I came up with this book. And I'd had two children by then, so I had great food testers, and I also tested on all the children in the playgroup. So I knew what children loved. You'd make your own healthy junk food, like you make your own lollies with like strawberries, raspberries, and beetroot, and you put vegetables into lollies. And it was just great ways of getting kids to eat simple things, simple recipes. And I wrote the book from cover to cover. And then I decided to get a competition going amongst the art colleges in London to get illustrations. And a lot of the students did come back with illustrations, and I gave the prize, which was £500, to one of the students. And I had these beautiful, like, food people illustrations, which were gorgeous. And
19: what was the winning illustration?
11: Oh, it was great. It was like, it would be like a fish with a top hat. Mm. And it was like people, but they were actually things you eat.
19: And, you know, you said you didn't even know how to type, right? And you've talked about wanting to make meaning from Natasha's life, but you'd never done something like this before, right? You were a harp player. Now you were writing a children's a baby cookbook. Like, where did you get the confidence to do all of these things, to seek out all of these experts?
11: I think the why you do something is so important, and the passion that you have for it. The passion gives you the energy to do it, even when you're turned down. And I think that when you choose what you want to do in life, it shouldn't be something that is necessarily commercial. It should be what you love. I absolutely loved children. I love food. It was the natural thing for me to do. I had a baby who wasn't eating, and I loved this child, and I wanted him to eat the right food, and I eventually got him to eat it, and then I wanted to share it with the world. I didn't think the world would want it, but I thought my friends might want it. I never thought it would become a global bestseller. It was not in my imagination that could happen. And I was turned down by all these publishers, and 18 months later I thought, like, maybe I'd wasted like 2.5 years writing this book.
19: How many publishers turned it down?
11: 15.
19: Okay.
11: 15.
19: You know, there are many cultures around the world whose approach to food is totally different to baby food, to what, you know, ours is in the West, where they kind of just give the baby a little bit of what they're eating at, you know, the shared adult table. Were you influenced by that kind of thinking?
11: Yes, I was influenced by what goes on in lots of different countries. Like, why, and you know, in India, people will give their babies curry and they'll eat curry. So why wouldn't we give babies curry, as long as it's not too hot? So I took a lot of inspiration from foods from around the world. I think it's very important. And babies and toddlers make up their mind what they like to eat by the age of about 4. So you've got to influence them with lots of different flavors so they don't become fussy.
19: When Nicholas was little, you were fighting to get him to eat well. Yes. Do you think that it's easier or harder for families to feed their kids today?
11: I think because there's a lot of pressure on children, like on junk food. So sometimes you just have to make your own healthy junk food so that it looks like a chicken nugget and it looks like the things they like, because it's too far a step to get them to eat the stir fry with tofu. So there are ways to do it. But I always think one of the most important things is to try and ignore the bad eating habits and to pile on the praise, even if they eat the most infinitesimally small piece of something new. Get your child into the kitchen and cook. Once they learn to cook, they're more interested in food. And sometimes when they make something, they feel a pride in it, and so they'll eat it. So there are loads of ways of trying to get your child to eat things if they are fussy. And that is, you know, one of the things that I do and help parents who have difficult children.
19: You've had this incredible career, you know, almost 4 decades, right, in the baby food world. And you've said that, you know, your work, your first cookbook, was a legacy for your daughter, yes, Natasha. Do you feel like she's still, you know, present in your work and in your life today?
11: I do, 100%. I would not have this career had Natasha not been born. I wouldn't. And my whole life changed after losing her. And she gave me a gift, and she gave other children a gift of being good, healthy eaters, which will probably last during their lifetimes. And I would never have done this. And I think that because I got through this terribly tragic time, I had the perseverance to carry on with my career, even when I was turned down by 15 publishers and everybody told me to get a proper job and forget about doing, you know, nutrition for kids. And I love what I do. And I always think that the opposite of success isn't failure. The opposite of success is not trying. And you have to have the courage to try new things. But I also think, like, a lot of people think, well, you know, I have to be an entrepreneur. I have to be inventive. I have to invent something new to be able to be an entrepreneur. But that's not true. I didn't invent something new. All I did was I created something better than what was already out there. I think for anyone out there who wants to start a career, you have to have faith in yourself. Mm. You have to have courage to follow your passion. And if you have a passion for something, you should go for it. And I was knocked down many, many times. And I think it was because of the why I did it that I continued. Otherwise, I may have given up.
19: Mm. And what about Nicholas and, you know, your other two daughters, Laura and Scarlett? What do they make of your success?
11: Well, children, like, I don't know what they think of my success, but my son has had a little boy. So, you know, I've got babies in my family now, which is absolutely lovely. I think in their own little way, they're proud of me, but they treat you with healthy disrespect, your children, which puts you down to earth, which I think is very good. I knew I couldn't be a wonderful full-time mother and not have a career. I knew that wasn't me. And I don't think women should feel guilty about that.
19: Hmm. And is Nicholas still a fussy eater?
11: No. Oh my God, he eats so much food. Nobody can believe how much food he eats. Before he goes to dinner, he'll eat something and then go for dinner. And I remember when he went to university and he came home, he would tell me, well, put it in the microwave because I want to sit down and eat the moment I get in the door. And even now, like, I'll make him something that he remembers having as a child, which he still loves. Like, there's a fish pie and a cottage pie, and there's this, like, steak with this gravy. And the chicken and apple balls still on the menu. He loves those too.
18: Annabelle Carmel, author of The Complete Baby and Toddler Meal Planner. Outlook's back in just a moment. Don't go away.
1: Good evening. This is GBH 89.7. I'm Saraya Wintersmith, and we're bringing you live special coverage of primary election night 2026 in Massachusetts. It's about 10:30, and polls have been closed for about 2.5 hours. And we're going now to Adam Riley, who's with the tried and tested U.S. Senator Ed Markey, who has again decisively beat back a challenge from a younger congressman. Adam, I'm imagining that that confidence you were sensing early on in the evening has evolved into an all-out celebration now that the race has been called. What's it like there?
20: Yeah, absolutely exuberant mood in the room after the calling of the race. And in particular, after Markey spoke, he spoke for, I think, about 20 minutes and gave a real impassioned stemwinder of a speech, a defense of progressive values, a harsh condemnation of the Trump administration, and the response he elicited, he's always been one of the Massachusetts Democrats most capable of kind of whipping a crowd into a frenzy, and we saw that on full display tonight, definitely.
1: And Adam, did you hear any gloating in that speech?
20: No, I didn't. What I heard was he said at one point that he had spoken with Congressman Seth Moulton, and that he, you know, had conveyed to Congressman Moulton that he looked forward to talking about how to make the future better for everyone in Massachusetts. That it was sort of a generous, assessment of Moulton having the right priorities, even though this was implicit in Markey's comments, even though he may have gone about them the wrong way. However, Markey was introduced. He was introduced immediately prior to his speech by State Senator Lydia Edwards. But before that, he was introduced by Taylor Hack, who is the head of the Christopher Project, which builds transgender political power. And in that speech, in Taylor Hack's speech, I heard, I don't want to say gloating because that sort of makes it sound too superficial. What I heard was a really impassioned tribute to Markey as being someone who was willing to stand by the trans community at a time when a lot of other people, primarily, in this case, Congressman Moulton, were not. I heard this sort of deep sense of gratitude that Ed Markey was willing to remain a staunch ally to the trans community at a time when, after losing the presidency to Donald Trump once again, there was a lot of second guessing of whether being fervently, reliably pro-trans was the right way to go.
1: And Adam, we've been talking with Aaron O'Brien about the various issues at play in this race. You've been watching politics in Massachusetts for a long time. Did that speech from Taylor Hack give you a deep sense that Markey's solid stance on transgender rights really motivated voters to stick with him in this contest?
20: Yeah, and it wasn't just the speech from Hack, although the crowd responded incredibly enthusiastically to what they had to say. But I talked to people over the course of the evening after you and I first chatted to try to get a sense of, what's bringing you out here? And I heard from several people that it was, in fact, Markey's stance on trans rights and Moulton's seeming willingness to call trans rights into question that had them attending this celebration this evening. I talked to one woman from Newton who was wearing an LGBTQ Star of David, and I asked her what it was that had brought her here, and she said she'd never been to a political election night viewing party before, but she has a young adult trans kid, and she was incredibly grateful to Markey for his advocacy on behalf of trans youth. Again, in the face of Seth Moulton, as you guys have discussed this evening, suggesting that maybe conversations need to be had about whether trans kids can participate in sports. Moulton saying that he was worried about his own daughter's safety if that happened. I talked with another woman who did not say that she had a trans child, but said that she appreciated Markey's willingness to stand up for vulnerable communities at a time when a lot of other people were scapegoating them. And then she said, yes, I'm talking about Seth Moulton's comments about trans kids and how grateful I am to Markey for pushing back against those. I wouldn't be surprised. I don't know if we're going to see exit polling, but I think that Seth Moulton making those comments, which he may have thought was, he may have, you know, genuinely believed what he was saying. He may have thought there was political advantage to be gained in making those comments. I think that they played a huge role in driving this big Markey win tonight.
1: And Adam, I know it is yet early, but do we have any sense of how the Markey campaign is looking to approach the general election contest where he'll now face Republican John Deaton?
20: Yeah, I mean, we are going to hear Ed Markey sounding a clarion call from the left flank of the Democratic Party, basically saying that American democracy is at a moment of great peril, but that tremendous change is possible if Democrats are able to retake the Senate, retake the House, and push back against President Trump. He said at one point that Trump is going to try to steal the midterm elections and that Democrats need to be ready to turn civic action into civil disobedience, that when Trump tries to steal the election, people need to be ready to strike and sit in protest. So he's going to be, I think, we're not going to see him tack to the center as a lot of times we think of politicians doing in the wake of a primary. I think we're going to see him remain very, very much a candidate, you know, steeped in the left, running from the left, because that is what worked for him in this campaign. And I think he's going to keep it up. And obviously Massachusetts is a state where politicians have latitude not to necessarily tack to the center in a race like this.
1: And Adam Riley, because you are so multi-talented, while I have you, the Associated Press has called the 6th Congressional District that Moulton will be vacating for Dan Coe. Now, you've written about this race, so you're much more knowledgeable than anyone here. This is a race where Trom Wynn was packing a lot of star power from popular elected Democrats like Ayanna Pressley and Andrea Campbell, and it seemed like a significant development that another candidate in that race had dropped out sort of late in the game. But it didn't make much of a difference, apparently. What's your take on Dan Coe rising to the top here?
20: I think people would have said that Dan Coe was the favorite in the race, at least prior to, as you mentioned, this sudden burst of momentum that Trom Wynn seemed to get when she was endorsed by the Boston Globe and by Ayanna Pressley and Lori Trahan and the other people you mentioned. It seemed like she had kind of caught lightning in a bottle and might be able to pull out a win, even though she had a lot less money than Dan Coe. She'd raised a lot less. She had a lot less to spend. My hunch is that in the end, Dan Coe's financial advantage just proved too considerable for Trom Wynn to overcome. It's worth reminding people that Dan Coe actually ran for Congress before. He ran for the seat that's currently held by Lori Trahan, only lost to her by a handful of votes. I mean, that went to a recount. I want to say it was, you know, about 100 votes. I may be getting that may be too low or that may be too high, but it was a very, very close result. And then after that election, Dan Coe's hometown of Andover was moved into the district that he's now going to represent. So he's been around, he's run before, and he really did just, you know, he had a huge financial advantage. If you had asked me heading into the evening to make a prediction, I would have said I thought Trom Wynn's momentum was going to lead her to upset Coe, but I would have been wrong.
1: And then I have to ask you this, because you've been watching Boston for a long time. Coe also had the backing of former Mayor Marty Walsh and some labor groups. How much do you think that helped him?
20: You know, that's a great question, and I don't fully know the answer to it. I think Marty Walsh couldn't have hurt Dan Coe, but I'm not sure how much sort of political muscle Marty Walsh has when you get into the suburban district that Dan Coe was running in, which happens to be the district that I live in. It basically comprises the northeastern part of Massachusetts. So the labor groups, though, I think would have helped him a great deal because they've got really powerful get-out-the-vote operations. They helped Marty Walsh become mayor. There were a huge reason that Marty Walsh won a relatively narrow victory over then Boston City Councilor John Connolly several years ago. So I'm sure that they helped him get over the top in what turned out to be a much closer race than he, I think, had been anticipating.
1: All right. That's GBH's Adam Riley doing double duty, telling us about what it's like on the ground at Markey's headquarters and also giving us his take on the 6th congressional district that Moulton will be leaving. The Associated Press has called that race for Dan Coe. Adam, we'll certainly look to you to understand the next phase of these races heading towards November. Thank you.
20: Really good to talk to you, Sreya. Bye.
1: If you're just joining us, this is GBH News, live special coverage of primary election night 2026 in Massachusetts. We've been talking with our team of reporters throughout the night. And joining me now is UMass Boston political science professor Aaron O'Brien. I want to recap some of the key races that folks have been watching tonight. Again, we know Ed Markey has prevailed in his primary contest against Congressman Seth Moulton. Markey will now face Republican John Deaton. And in the Republican gubernatorial primary, Mike Minogue will be the man to face Governor Maura Healey in November. In Massachusetts 4th, we know that Congressman Jake Auchincloss has prevailed in his Democratic primary, as has Congresswoman Catherine Clark, the second Democrat in command in the House. Aaron, I'm looking at you now and wondering what you think about Adam's recap of Markey's remarks there. It sounds like the campaign and the transgender rights issue was so powerful that it drew a first-timer who hadn't ever gone to a political party, a political watch party before, but that person, Adam said you heard him there, appreciated Markey's stance so much on transgender rights that there they were for the first time.
7: I think, like Adam, I want to see the exit polls, but I have no doubt that those individuals were there and were excited about it. And as Adam reported, that was a key constituency to his win, Markey's win. But I don't think that's what really pushed Markey over the top. I mean, it was such a sizable victory. I think it's more an issue of Markey's a better match for the Democratic electorate, and Seth Moulton's not a progressive. You know, and he tried to say, I'm a progressive and I'm just like Ed Markey, but I'm younger. And I think voters smelled an authenticity gap. Seth Moulton isn't particularly well suited for the Massachusetts Democratic primary. And so I think that authenticity issue, and I continue to believe that in the second debate, that it was a Hail Mary, but it was a Hail Mary that ends as most Hail Mary do with no touchdown to bring up Epstein, to bring up, it is almost college football season, to bring up Epstein in a way to link Ed Markey, a fellow Democrat. I think that brought Massachusetts Democratic fellow electeds became primed on the issue, got involved. And if you're a Massachusetts Democratic voter, you think, you know, this is a within party race. To make an Epstein insinuation was deeply problematic for a lot of voters and activated voters tour. And I think Markey was pretty good on hitting Moulton on, you know, making a lot of money on some IPO offerings when he was on Armed Services. But more than anything, I think this is a race of Markey's a good match for the Democratic electorate. Moulton didn't say he was going to do much different than Markey, but be younger. And he didn't. And there was an authenticity issue of he's a moderate and there's nothing wrong with being a moderate. That's great in Ohio. It wasn't great in Massachusetts.
1: And Aaron, I'm also thinking that part of the theme for the night, at least from my perspective, Democratic primaries seem to be cakewalks for incumbent candidates in Massachusetts. What's with that?
7: Yeah, I mean, the power of incumbency is real. And I know I'm like half glass half full, glass half emptying this. If you're someone who wants to see real challenges for sitting members of Congress, you got to see that tonight. But you also got to see the power of incumbency. And, you know, listen, members of Congress do constituent service. They're not always just doing, you know, big policy agenda. And so if you've done really good constituent service, you build a base and you get to know people. There's name recognition. Most first-time candidates, the research shows us, lose. And we saw that a lot tonight. So yes, we responded to the national trends by having real quality challengers against Democratic primary voter or Democratic incumbents. But we didn't follow the trend of knocking off, at least not thus far this evening, of knocking off an older, longtime Democratic incumbent. So Massachusetts, we're always a little interesting.
1: Always a little interesting. All right, that's Erin O'Brien. I'm Saraya Wintersmith. Stay with us here on GBH 89.7. Don't go anywhere. We've got more coverage coming up. Massachusetts 2026 primary election. We're giving you results.

0: I was a fashion student. I was studying at Central St. Martin's in London, and I had lived there for about 3 to 4 years. I was just in my final year, and everything was a pretty normal student life.
1: Sam, what about you? What was your situation at the time?
2: At the time, I was living in Los Angeles, pursuing acting, and yeah, I had roommates, and I was auditioning and working at a restaurant, and just trying to figure out how I was going to try to be an actor, I guess.
1: Mm-hmm. What kind of acting jobs were you doing?
2: I was doing like comedy a lot, just small roles here and there, and just auditioning for whatever I could, but nothing had really, I guess, landed yet.
1: Then one day, Anais, you received a very strange message.
0: Yes, I was just on the bus, and it was just a Facebook notification saying that someone posted a video of me on YouTube, and I was really curious because I couldn't really recall doing anything on YouTube.
1: That's the kind of thing you would remember, isn't it?
0: Yeah. So it sounded pretty strange, and I was just suddenly wondering who put that video on. And when I reached home, I actually realized that it wasn't me. It was a video called High School Virgin, and it was made by a kid. He was in LA. He's a humoristic video blogger. And it was also featuring a girl that I didn't know the name, but who looked exactly similar to me.
1: I mean, you're watching this video that someone thinks is you because she looks so similar to you. You know it's not you. Did you think you'd found a doppelganger?
0: I thought it was obviously a doppelganger. My friend said, like, oh, it's so funny, you just found your doppelganger in America. But I was really, really startled because I had never seen someone so similar. You know how sometimes people say, oh, you kind of remind me of that person or whatever. But this time, it was pretty strange.
1: Did it feel good or bad?
0: Pretty excited, I guess. I was trying to look for information about that girl. So I was looking at the credits, but she wasn't mentioned anywhere. So I just showed it at Christmas to my parents. And they just said, oh, wow, yeah, you do look similar. It's funny. I was like, no, but I've never looked that similar to someone. They were like, yeah, but you look different too. She looks more tanned.
1: So what did you do next?
0: It happened in December, and then January, February, nothing I could do really because I couldn't find her name anywhere. And then I was on the bus with that very good friend of mine again, and he just mentioned to me that he saw that girl again in a trailer.
1: What was it a trailer for?
0: It was a film called 21 and Over. So I was looking for her name, and I went on IMDb, and I saw in the credit that there was an Asian girl, so I guess that was her. And next to that was written Samantha Federman. I scrolled through the page. I can see all her pictures. And it said that she was born in South Korea and that she was born on the 19th of November, 1987. And I thought I read it wrong, so I load the page again, and she's still born the 19th of November 1987.
1: And still born in South Korea.
0: And still born in South Korea. She was still called Samantha Federman. She was still an American actress. And that's when I freaked out because I'm actually also born the 19th of November 1987. I'm also adopted from South Korea.
1: Wow.
0: And that's how it started.
1: When you realized that this doppelganger of yours was born in the same country and on the same date, I mean, it's also adopted. Were you getting goosebumps? I mean, what was going on with you?
0: I was on the bus. I think I was all white all of a sudden, and then my friend was like, are you okay? We got off the bus, and then he walked me towards university, and then I had to call my parents. That's the first thing that came into my mind at the moment. I really wanted to call my parents and tell them what I had just discovered.
1: What were you thinking was going on?
0: I was definitely hoping and thinking that I might have just found my twin sister, but it was very hard for me to process it and to say it out loud because the idea of finding your twin sister on IMDb, it's insane.
1: When you called your parents and said, I think I might have found a twin, what did they say to you?
0: When I called my parents, I just said all the facts. And it was actually my mom who said, do you think she could be your twin sister? And I think at that moment, I felt that I wasn't so crazy.
1: But you know, wouldn't you, if you'd been born with a twin, it would be on your papers.
0: Yes, exactly. We had my adoption records at home, so we would read it together, and it always said I

0: was born an only child.
1: So here's a puzzle. You decide you're going to get in touch with this doppelganger, Samantha. How did you do that?
0: I had to stalk her on social media.
1: Stalk her on social media.
0: And then my friends helped me put a message together. It was pretty hard to write because how do you write to a person that you don't know, trying to explain to her that we might be twin sisters and not have her freak out?
1: Sam, how did you receive that message?
2: I was actually getting ready for the premiere of that movie called 21 and Over that day. I was really excited about this one because it was funny. I got put in the trailer. It was just an exciting day. I was at my friend's house. She was going to do my nails for the event. I'm sitting there getting my nails painted and, you know, scrolling through my phone. And a message pops up on Facebook and I clicked it and it was a picture of me. It was from myself. And I was like, that's funny. I was like, okay, well, maybe it's not that weird. My friend Kev Jumba just put me in his YouTube video. He has millions of followers, so someone probably was a weirdo and it was one of his fans, you know what I mean? So I clicked it and I was like, oh my gosh, wait, that's not a photo of me. I saw her profile a little bit. I saw she was born on November 19th, but again, I thought, you know, this is just a weird fan of Kevin's. And then when I accepted her friend request, then I got the message. And it said, hi, my name is Anais Bordier. I'm French. I live in London. I was watching YouTube and I saw you and saw that we looked really similar. And she's like, not to freak you out or anything, but I'm also born on the 19th of November, 1987 in Busan, Korea. I saw that you were too. And then I remember she goes, not to be too Lindsay Lohan, but she's like, well, just take your time. Let me know what you think. Love, Anais.
1: And she said not to freak you out, but did it freak you out?
2: I wouldn't say it was necessarily freaked out. I was just like, no way, this is crazy. My mind was blown.
1: What were you thinking?
2: Well, I guess at that time too, there's a lot of like catfishing going on.
1: Explain catfishing.
2: So catfishing is when someone online kind of takes on another identity and pretends to be someone else.
1: So were you thinking this might be a scam?
2: I think 100 thoughts rolled through my head in about a matter of 5 seconds.
1: The same question to you as to Anais, which is, had you had a twin, it would have been recorded, wouldn't it?
2: Yes, absolutely. I mean, I thought so, and I had visited Korea with my mother, and I had been to my adoption agency. I had looked over my records. I had thought when I saw those records that that was it, that that was my story.
1: Did you hesitate before writing back to Anais?
2: So I didn't write back. I actually had photos of my records in my phone from that trip to Korea. And instead of being a human and saying like, oh, hi, yeah, I got your message. This is so crazy. I just, for some reason, sent photos of my birth records.
1: No message, just that.
2: Yeah, I don't know what I was thinking. It looked pretty weird on the other end of it.
1: And
2: when I received it, I was like, oh, wow. She's pretty straightforward.
1: So, what do the two of you do?
2: I was going to the premiere, so I was like, you know, I really want to talk about this. This is crazy. I mean, we could be... I don't know if I said the word to him, but I was like, no, you said that. You wrote me, dude, we are totally twins. which looked really American to me. We decided to Skype face-to-face a few days later. I mean, how could we not, right? Mm. And I remember I actually rain-checked. We were supposed to Skype early on, but I got a same-day callback for this TV show. I had a text. I was like, oh my gosh, I'm so sorry. I need to do this meeting. I'll be back. Can you wait a little bit? And she said yes, and the poor thing had a... You were up, I think, until 3 a.m. in the morning.
0: Yes, crazy late.
1: And when you got the connection... And you could see each other on the screen and you could talk to each other. What was it like for the two of you?
0: It's so strange. Weird. What can you say? It's the first time you meet someone who looks exactly similar. And we sounded the same. I think we laughed at the same time and it was this weird echo. And then it kept going and awkward laughter and it sounded the same awkward laughter. It was really bizarre.
3: Oh my

0: 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We've been bringing you live special coverage of Massachusetts primary election night 2026. Some key results from tonight's primary races. Incumbent Ed Markey easily fends off Seth Moulton in the Democratic Senate primary. Mike Minogue defeats Brian Shortsleeve in the Republican primary for governor and will now face Maura Healey in November. And most incumbents fought off their challengers, though some races remain uncalled. Candidate Dan Coe has prevailed in the Democrats' 6th congressional district primary, as have incumbent Congresswoman Catherine Clark in the 5th congressional district and incumbent Congressman Jake Auchincloss in the 4th. It's been a privilege and a pleasure to be on this side of the broadcast this evening. Thanks so much for being with us. I'm Saraya Wintersmith. I've been here with Aaron O'Brien. Aaron, thank you for your analysis, helping listeners make sense of what we're seeing tonight.
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0: 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On behalf of the team here in the GBH newsroom, thank you so much and good night. We'll see you again on Election Day 2026. That's Tuesday, November 3rd.

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6: I'm Edgar B. Herwick III. Today on the Curiosity Desk, across Massachusetts, folks are headed to the polls in state primary elections. But before the big poll, of course, dozens, hundreds of smaller ones are conducted to try to give strategists, press outlets, and your everyday voter a glimpse into those proverbial tea leaves. Today's curiosity question: how does political polling work in 2026? And has it gotten any better in the 10 years since the industry's, shall we say, reckoning in 2016? After that, are you in the market for a home, but you're not sure where to start? Or looking to sell and wondering if you ought to spruce up that kitchen? Or maybe you're totally happy where you are, but you want to make some changes and you could use an expert's advice. Call or text in. It's an Ask the Realtor, Ask the Remodeler twofer. That's all ahead this hour on the Curiosity Desk.
7: Live from NPR News, I'm Giles Snyder. The U.S. and Iran are trading fire again. American forces struck Iranian targets for a second time this week, and Tehran has fired missiles and drones in response. Here's NPR's Emily Fang.
8: President Trump posted on social media that the strikes today were further retaliation for Iran trying to lay new sea mines in the Strait of Hormuz. The U.S. has been removing explosives from that waterway in an effort to free up shipping lanes there. For its part, Iran fired missiles at U.S. bases in Jordan over the weekend. There has not been this kind of back-and-forth fire between the U.S. and Iran since late July. Instead, the U.S. has tried to increase economic pressure over the last month via a naval blockade, pressuring nations to stop trading with Iran, and wrestling back more control of the Strait of Hormuz. Though some Iranian officials have urged new ceasefire, others have repeatedly threatened to hit back at the U.S. Emily Fang, NPR News, Washington.
7: Massachusetts Democratic Senator Ed Markey's bid for a third term remains on track. According to an Associated Press race call, the 80-year-old Markey won his Democratic primary over 47-year-old Congressman Seth Moulton, who pitched voters on the idea that it's time for generational change. Jury deliberations resume Wednesday in the trial of Lindsay Clancy, the Massachusetts woman charged with killing her three children in 2023. After the jury reported they were deadlocked Tuesday, the judge told them to keep trying. From member station WBUR, Deborah Becker reports.
9: The jury deliberated for about 5 hours after saying they could not reach a decision. Then they were excused for the day. Clancy's attorney, Kevin Reddington, says he's encouraged by that.
10: I'm very pleased with the work that this jury has put into the case.
9: Reddington has argued that Clancy should not be found criminally responsible for killing her children because she was experiencing postpartum psychosis. Prosecutors say she meticulously planned the killings. The jury's deliberated 23 hours so far. For NPR News, I'm Deborah Becker in Boston.
7: Out of North Carolina, the G20 meeting of global finance leaders wrapped up today in Nashville. From Blue Ridge Public Radio, Laura Hackett reports on the White White House's agenda following Hurricane Helene.
11: Aaron Brown, Undersecretary for the Department of Treasury, says the Trump administration chose Asheville as a G20 host to highlight the city's recovery from Hurricane Helene, a storm that severely damaged the region nearly 2 years ago.
12: The Trump administration has been incredibly committed to rebuilding Asheville, and it has been dispensing funds to the local community.
11: Asheville residents and politicians say North Carolina has only received a fraction of the federal aid it's requested. As a result, recovery has been slow. Over the weekend, hundreds took to the streets to demand more federal aid. The storm caused nearly $60 billion in damage. For NPR News, I'm Laura Hackett.
7: This is NPR News. Florida is moving against the use of automated license plate readers, including Flock Safety's controversial cameras. The State Transportation Department has sent a letter to local law enforcement agencies demanding they cancel existing contracts and deny new ones for cameras alongside state highways. The agency cites reports of misuse by police officers and data privacy concerns. On Capitol Hill last week, Missouri Republican Senator Josh Hawley launched an investigation accusing Flock Safety of building an unprecedented national surveillance network. An innovative program in Milwaukee using produce that would otherwise be thrown out to make healthy vegetarian meals for vulnerable people or those in so-called food deserts. Mayon Silver, a member station WUWM in Milwaukee, reports.
13: Volunteers for Veggie Chop Shop gather up unsold produce at local farmers markets. They chop up veggies like green beans, corn, tomatoes, and cucumber. Then two paid chefs on staff cook them into vegetarian meals. Antonio Felder is a volunteer at an outdoor pantry in a Milwaukee neighborhood where Chop Shop meals are offered.
14: You're bringing it to the people. Some things that people probably never tried before. This is pure. This is good for you.
13: Since 2015, Veggie Chop Shop has served more than 51,000 community meals to places like shelters that focus on domestic violence or homelessness. They've used more than 93,000 pounds of produce that would have otherwise ended up in landfills. For NPR News, I'm Mayan Silver in Milwaukee.
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0: 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Well, happy primary day, everyone. Across Massachusetts, voters are casting their ballots today to choose candidates for U.S. Congress, Massachusetts State House, and other various statewide offices. If you have not yet voted, make sure you get out and do your civic duty today. I already did, hence if you're seeing us on the stream, you can see my ridiculously large I voted sticker. Well, for those of you who are casting a ballot today, you may have been following races across the state through the magic of political polling data. Good idea to follow polls like this? Bad idea? Just an idea? Of course, no two polls are exactly the same. How much does sample size matter? How much does design matter? And even when designed well, what are the limitations of polls? Here to get into all of that and more on this election day in Massachusetts, we're joined by John Krosnick. He's a professor of communication, political science, and more at Stanford University. John, welcome back to the Curiosity Desk. Good to see you again.
1: Edgar, great to see you as well. Thanks for having me.
0: Well, now, John, given your job, you have a bit of a dog in this race, but polls in particular when it comes to politics, would you say they are an indispensable tool, a necessary evil, or some combination of the two?
1: First of all, I'm delighted to say that, at least according to the American public, polls are a necessary tool. As we all know, in 2016, the pre-election polls led the 538 website and the New York Times website to predict that Hillary Clinton had a 70-80% chance of being elected president. And when that didn't happen, there was a lot of egg on the face of pollsters. And my concern was that the public's confidence in polling might decline so much after that dramatic and well-publicized event that there would no longer be an interest in polling. And I'm delighted to say that didn't happen. The poll, the appetite for polling data in the public remains tremendous. And it's a source of lots of clicks for the news media. And that, unfortunately, has some downsides to it that we can talk about. But I think the public's right. I think it's really important to be doing polling for a couple of reasons. One is because when elections happen, when scientifically conducted, rigorous polls are conducted in advance, and then the government tells us what the vote count is on election day, there's a double check there. That's what scientists do. Scientists check and double check all of our measurements. And in this case, we can compare the polls to the government vote count. And when we see them match, that gives us a confidence that everything seems to be lining up and is believable. So that's a function. But a second function, maybe even more important, is that polls give people a voice in a way that they don't have any other way to find out how many people approve of what the governor of Massachusetts is doing, how many people want a particular law to be passed. And that kind of guidance, I mean, seems to me indispensable in democracy. And you can leave it to people to call and email and write to their elected representatives and express their points of view. But the great thing about a properly done scientific survey is everybody gets an equal voice. And this is a way to really take into account the full population.
0: You know, we sort of poll all kinds of things, all over the world. But when it comes to political polling in particular, especially when we're talking about political polling around, what are the issues that matter to you, or who are you going to vote for, the kind of stuff we see in lead ups to elections that we've seen in the lead up to our primary election here, and we're all going to see a lot about in the lead up to the midterm elections in November. Are there best practices? Is there sort of a typical way to design a political poll that are different from how you might design any other poll?
1: Absolutely. So there are a couple of different challenges involved in all this. One is, let's just talk about the latter part of your question. What are the important features of a believable poll in general before we get into pre-election polls? The most important thing we know is that you've got to draw a random sample from the population. And many people will hear the word random and think, oh, that means arbitrary. No, it doesn't mean arbitrary. It means flipping a coin so that every person in the population has an equal chance of getting into the sample to be interviewed. You can't have people volunteer to do surveys because that group
0: self-selected
1: of
0: group, yep.
1: That self-selected group is what caused the 2016 disaster.
0: Really?
1: And so step number one is you got to have a random sample of the population who you approach. People are often worried that, the response rates for these surveys are low. We now know that as long as a survey researcher draws a random sample and works hard to interview everybody in that sample, even if the response rate is low, it's amazing how accurate those results are.
0: What does works hard look like? What does it mean for a poller to work hard to get the people that, you know, that are on their list?
1: Well, the best way to do it is to, first of all, send an advance letter to let people know your household has been selected to participate in this survey. It's an important survey. Here's who's doing it. This is why it's important. You'll be hearing from us, and we hope you'll participate. And by the way, here are $2 cash in this envelope to thank you for reading this letter. And when you participate in the survey, we will give you some money to thank you for your time as well. And so that incentive, it turns out, is a way of showing appreciation and respect for the respondent, and that turns out to make a difference in people participating. Secondly, if we're doing a telephone survey, and I do continue to believe in telephone surveys because the data support their accuracy, that requires making a bunch of phone calls to somebody and leaving voicemails and saying, I'm calling from Stanford University. We're doing this survey. We're hoping to reach you. You may remember getting a letter from us in advance. We'll be calling back. If you want to call us, here's the number to call. So it's a real effort at communicating the seriousness and importance of the project and of the individual participating in the interview. There are also internet surveys that are done with random samples of people who have been recruited and are standing by to do those surveys. Those surveys also work extremely well. You don't actually have to work too hard. Those people have been already signed up to participate. And so when it's time to do a pre-election poll, you send them notification. There's a new questionnaire for them, and they're pretty quick in getting to it.
0: You listen to The Curiositas. We're talking with Stanford professor John Krosnick about the state of polling, political polling here in the United States. You know, I feel like polling a little bit like weather predictions are one of these things where people are like, the polls are always wrong. The weatherman's always wrong. Why do you think there is? I mean, and this predates 2016, right? So what do you think is the reasoning behind that sort of general reputation, so to speak?
1: Well, let's talk about weather forecasts first. So we all care about weather forecasts because either I'm going to bring the umbrella or I'm not going to bring the umbrella. Either I'm going to put the snow boots on or I'm not going to put the snow boots on. And when I put the snow boots on and I didn't need them, it's a little annoying. When I'm carrying the umbrella around all day and I didn't need it, it's a little annoying. When I go out and I wish I'd had an umbrella and I didn't have one, that's a little bit annoying. So those frustrations with weather forecasts are memorable. It turns out it's a little unfair to judge the weather forecast that way, because scientists who have looked at the accuracy of weather forecasts show them to be tremendously accurate.
0: Yeah, I get it.
1: So, you know,
0: on you have days a bias when, for the time it was wrong. That's what you remember.
1: Exactly.
0: Fascinating.
1: So first of all, kudos to the weather forecasters because they're good amazingly good. And we won't get into the fact that if somebody says there's a 70% chance of rain in Boston today, it turns out, what does that mean? Does that mean it's going to rain in 70% of Boston? Or does it mean in 70% of days like today, it will rain somewhere in Boston?
0: Right.
1: So we won't get into that. That's a long, very interesting discussion. And nobody ever tells viewers and readers what the definition is. And if they understood the definition, they would realize that this is even more accurate than they thought.
0: That's a future segment for us, John.
1: Exactly. but to get back to the polling example, you know, when 2016 happened, when that disaster happened, I think, you know, that was very memorable for people. And it wasn't only the United States. It was happening elsewhere in the world at about the same time that pre-election forecasts were wrong. And that got a lot of publicity as well. So that's memorable. What people in the general public don't necessarily understand is that the methods that were used for those surveys are now known to have been seriously flawed.
0: Yeah.
1: And we have moved in a much better direction. So I think what you started with, Edgar, earlier, sort of saying you got to pay attention to how the survey was done in order to be able to judge it, that's really important. And Stanford is coming to the rescue on that.
0: You know, you make that point about, you know, the weather and that idea of what does it actually mean when we say, you know, there's a 70% chance of rain. And obviously, if you don't have an understanding of what's trying to be communicated, you run the risk of misinterpreting, quote unquote, the results. When it comes to polling, what ought people remember in terms of what a poll is actually trying to do and what the limitations of what that poll is or are?
1: Absolutely. Okay. So first of all, if the poll is done any time before, let's say, the last 7 days before an election, What that means is that the poll is taking the pulse of the public at that moment. It should not be viewed as a prediction of the outcome of the election, because there's enough time before the election that people can change their minds about whether to vote or not, and they can change their minds about what candidate they're going to support. And major events can happen that would educate people and alter their decisions. So it would be a mistake to think about early polls as somehow predicting the election outcome. That's not what it's about. And if anybody uses early polls to, for example, to participate in a betting market, I wouldn't do that with my money, because you just never know what's going to happen with public opinion as you move toward an election. On the other hand, when you're within a few days of an election, we now know that people's decisions about whether to vote or not are pretty cemented, and their candidate choices are pretty cemented. And so at that point, then, you can actually use that poll as a way to validate the government vote count and to anticipate what's going to happen. But of course, the reality is, when you get that close, just wait a couple more days and the government will tell you who won.
0: Yeah. Well, you know, as somebody in your business, what do you make of Polymarket, Kalshi, these prediction markets, kind of, you know, giant marketplace, wisdom of the crowd, etc.? How do you interface with those in your line of work?
1: I interface zero with that stuff, and I get asked about it regularly. And what I can tell you is that if those folks are trying to predict election outcomes, there is work in political science that allows you to anticipate how national election outcomes are going to result. For example, historically, using economic indicators, is the national economy good and getting better, or is it bad and getting worse? Those are strong predictors, but they are not the whole story. That to be able to develop a strong prediction about an outcome of an election using data available early, you have to have enough indicators in a complex regression equation to be able to do your best with that. But I wouldn't put my money on it, because there campaigns matter. Events that happen during campaigns affect people's decisions, and those kinds of statistical forecasts don't take that stuff into account. It's not designed to do that. But more importantly, right now, if you were betting, for example, on an upcoming presidential election, you know that that outcome is going to depend upon razor sharp victories and losses in about five or six battleground states. And that means you need to be really precise in anticipating what happens there. What happens in the whole rest of the country is kind of irrelevant. You can predict what's going to happen there easily. And so it's just a very hard problem right now, because victories are often decided by tiny little margins.
0: Yeah. You're listening to Curiositas. We're talking with Stanford professor John Krosnick about the state of political polling in the United States. Well, we mentioned before, today is primary election day in Massachusetts, which means all attention after today or tomorrow is going to turn to the general election, as it has already in most states here in the country. As we head into November, we're going to be being hit with all kinds of polling data coming our way in the news, left and right. What should people be looking out for? What should we be thinking about as we start getting flooded with numbers over the coming weeks?
1: Well, I'll start by answering with an apology, because I wish I could tell you that we are farther along in doing what I'm about to tell you. At Stanford, we have created the Stanford Institute for Excellence in Survey Research, which we call CSER, S-I-E-S-R. And one of the missions of CSER is to enhance the quality of surveys being done by providing guidance to researchers everywhere about what the scientific literature says. But we're also planning to educate the public about how to differentiate good surveys from less good surveys. And in fact, we're going to be looking at particular surveys that have been done and to give them a smiley face or not. And if that survey uses scientific practices that have the literature supports, then we will give it a smiley face. And if not, then we won't. One of the things I can tell you is that the first thing to be looked for is random sampling. Any surveys that don't use random sampling, don't bother. Secondly, don't be fooled, because there are increasing numbers of surveys being done of what are called voter lists. So it turns out every state in the country has a list of everybody registered to vote, and it's possible to buy those lists. Mm-hmm. And there are commercial companies that buy them, and then they sell them to campaigns and they sell them to survey researchers so that they can draw a random sample from the voter list. Sounds great. And then the researchers make phone calls to people on those lists. Sounds great. Here's the problem: that when you start with a voter list, They're not entirely updated. There are mistakes on those voter lists. And most importantly, there are phone numbers which are used to reach people for fewer than half the people on that list, and it's not a random half of the list. And therefore, it started off as random sampling, but it didn't end up being random sampling. And so, unfortunately, for consumers to look at a poll and say, can I believe this? Is this a voter list poll? I'm not going to put a lot of stock in that. That is unfortunately not easy to discern. You might say, well, why don't I just go to realclearpolitics.com, because they're aggregators. They've got to be, or the New York Times, they've got an aggregation. But I'm going to be a little blunt with you here. The aggregators want something to aggregate. So it's not in their interest to throw out a lot of the polls and say these are unreliable. Instead, they want to post everything they can find. And the survey research field had a huge controversy a couple of weeks ago when a 21-year-old guy decided he was going to create a website and post an entirely made-up poll result. And though that poll result got picked up by the LA Times and other major media, not by everybody, but it did get picked up. And so the aggregator process, unfortunately, is not always as discerning as it should be. So this is why I'm apologizing. I wish we had the CSER website up and functioning as well as it will be as soon as we can get it. But we will do that decision making, we hope, for the public to help people be wiser consumers of surveys.
0: What's the timeline right now for your CSER project?
1: Won't be up by next Tuesday. Let's put it that way.
0: Okay. Gotcha. This is short of having CSER. Basically, like, what's the best practice is literally, if I'm looking at a poll or somebody says, here's some polling data, is simply find out if it was random sampling or not. And if it was, maybe put some stock in it. And if it wasn't, don't worry about it.
1: Yeah, that is how I would approach it. And the reason is because doing random sampling, real random sampling, costs a substantial amount of money. And nobody is going to pay that money without being serious in other regards as well. That would be my guess.
0: All right. Good advice right there from Stanford professor John Krosnick. We've been talking about the state of political polling here in the U.S. John, thanks so much for being with us again here on the Curiosity Desk.
1: My pleasure. Talk to you again.
0: Just ahead, get your questions ready. We're chatting with a realtor and a remodeler. Alive, on air, love it or list it. Of course, it's also Tuesday, so we'll get four things we need to know with Gall. 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Don't go anywhere.
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0: 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I'm Edgar B. Herwick III. 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With me right now in studio is the one and only senior producer of the Curiosity Desk, Aidan Connolly. Hello.
6: No, I wouldn't leave you hanging. Good to see you, Edgar.
0: Good to see you. All right, Aidan, a question for you, because I am definitely this kind of person. Yeah. Are you the kind of person who generally loses a lot of things?
6: Yeah.
0: Misplaces.
6: This is something that we have in common, unfortunately. I wish. I was better at it, but you no, yeah, I've got a bad history. There was one week I was maybe just out of college. I lost my wallet twice in 1 week. It was a real, like, you know, so now I have the key hanger by the door helps me. I'm always putting my wallet in the same place, but I'm still losing things all the time.
0: Yeah, I mean, I hear you. All right, so follow-up question. Yep. When you do lose something, how persistent are you about finding it, which is to say, like will you work for it, or do you give up and you're just like, I guess that's
6: oh no, it's ends. You cannot rest until you find that thing, because it's stuck in your mind. You're like, oh my, especially if it's
0: stuck in your mind,
6: especially if it's your wallet. God, I mean,
0: well, if it's your wallet, obviously you're gonna have to like work to find it. But
6: I suppose if it was a pen or a
0: All right, so you definitely are a try to find it. Now, would you look for something for 73 years, 4 months, and 17 days?
6: I mean, if it was my wallet, yes, I would be looking for 73, 4 months, and 17, whatever
0: 73
6: days.
0: Years, 4 months, and 17 days.
6: So, would I you, don't know, but that's a long time to really be stuck on something. Hope that I could move on by that amount of time.
0: Yeah.
6: I mean, that is, now I'm pausing because there's always a bit to this segment. That is a very specific period of time. There's got to be a specific thing. Maybe it was found on this day in history after 73.
0: Maybe. Let me ask you this.
6: Yeah.
0: If you found something after that long period of time, do you think you would feel like you were the king of the world?
6: I feel like the king of the universe. Yeah. It's like, is there anything better than
0: do you
6: than
0: feel
6: we
0: like
6: really...
0: you would find it and go, I'm flying.
6: Oh, is this, what is
0: would
6: this?
0: Would you feel unsinkable?
6: Okay. All right. We got the Titanic references.
0: Hey, there it is.
6: Okay.
0: Yes.
6: So it took them that long to find the wreckage? Really?
0: Yeah. Yeah. It famously sank in April of 1912. And despite numerous attempts through the years, it was finally discovered on this day, September 1st, in 1985.
6: You forget how long. So that was James Cameron, right?
0: Yeah. James Cameron in scuba gear just went down there and finally found it. No.
6: Thank you, James.
0: It was a joint French-American expedition, French oceanographer Jean-Louis Michel, and the American was the incredible Dr. Robert Ballard from none other than the Woods Hole Oceanographic Institute.
6: Oh, all right, so a little local connection. Yeah.
0: And discovering the Titanic really isn't his greatest achievement.
6: I don't believe you.
0: Yeah, so you know, like you've heard of like hydrothermal vents that scientists spend a lot of time studying?
6: No, not really.
0: On the ocean floor, it's like, there's like, you know, it's kind of like a hot spring, but
6: it's
0: on the ocean floor.
6: Okay, so somebody had to discover that. They didn't know that those existed?
0: He discovered them. 1977. He is the man who discovered them. And apparently,
6: kudos.
0: His mother once said, it's too bad you found that rusty old boat, because that's the only thing they're going to remember you for. So the cool thing about Robert Ballard.
6: Yes. Is the point where I am going to interrupt you. Edgar, you know my heart will go on for you. And this fascinating little tidbit from this day in history. Uh-huh. But me, myself, I need to know what's going on today in 2026. And when it comes to the news of the day, there is only one person that I turn to. Hit it. We're gonna bring it down for copyright reasons. Gal Tiberman-Lotan, author of GBH Daily Newsletter, is to my left. Gal, hello, welcome. Thank you for being here.
7: Hello. You know, near, far, wherever we are,
0: there it is.
7: I will always
0: join you. Thank you for participating in this
6: like Selena.
0: Insane theme we're on right now.
7: Always happy to be
0: appreciate
7: along with
0: you,
7: the bit.
0: Gal.
6: Let's take it away.
7: Okay, so now to actual news.
0: Yes.
7: Let's start on the road down to the Cape.
0: Yeah, we can do that. It's still summer for another couple of days.
7: It's still summer for another 3 weeks,
6: Doesn't feel like it, but
7: The Massachusetts Department of Transportation is making plans to demolish these 13 homes to make way for the new Sagamore Bridge.
6: Okay.
7: So these are homes on the Cape, right by the current bridge. They're right on Cecilia Terrace in the town of Bourne.
6: Now, Gal, is anybody living in these homes right now?
7: No. The residents have all moved out, and the state seized 12 of them through eminent domain.
0: So what's going on with the 13th?
7: Yeah, the 13th is going through probate court process because of a death in the owner's family, not related to the eminent domain process, but kind of holding it up.
0: Oh, okay. Yeah.
7: So there's no date for the demolitions yet, but the head of the project said it's at the top of the priorities list. With the houses sitting empty, they've had some issues with people breaking into them and things like that.
0: Oh,
7: so they want to make sure they get it done.
0: All right. Well, I'm sure once they are leveled, we will have that news for you here on GBH.
7: Yes,
0: and what else is happening today? Go.
7: Yeah, so yesterday was Overdose Awareness Day. And if you walk through the Boston Common right now, you'll see about 20,000 small purple flags.
6: Oh, yeah.
7: Yeah, each one of those flags represents a person who died of a drug overdose here in Massachusetts. Now, one of the people in attendance at the ceremony they had there yesterday was State Rep. Kate Donahue from Worcester. She talked about losing her son, Brian, to a drug overdose in 2018. Here's what she said.
8: It was just so hard to talk about the fact that my son was struggling with substance use disorder, that he was using heroin, but I gradually became more comfortable with it. A friend of mine told me, said, Kate, you have a voice, use it. Nobody has a voice like the grieving mother.
9: poignant.
7: Yeah. She also told our colleague Amanda Keene that she now wants to help people dealing with substance use disorders get the support they need.
9: It's a brutal issue.
7: Yeah, it's absolutely. A really
6: powerful story. Yeah. Gal, do you have another one for us?
7: Yes. So we're going to move over to Somerville.
6: Okay.
7: A developer there is canceling plans to build a 26-story building in Davis Square.
6: Yeah.
7: We're talking about, if you're familiar with the area, the site that's right now home to the Burren.
9: Are we familiar with the area?
7: Are you familiar with the area?
9: The Burren? The former location of the Sligo? Oh, I'm familiar, Gal.
7: I feel you may have spent a night or two there.
9: I've spent a night or two and morning or two there. I know Aiden has too. Aiden, absolutely. We ran into each other years ago.
6: We did back in the day, very early on.
9: Mm-hmm. Yeah.
7: Oh, that's funny. Yeah. So, a well-known location to the Curiosity Desk.
9: Yes.
7: So, this company, Cooper Mill, has been trying to get this project going for a few years. They would have had 502 apartments, but yesterday they said the city's not working with them the way they want, and they don't think the project is feasible.
9: Right. I mean, there's been so many twists and turns in this, right? Yes. It's going to be student housing, then a lab space, then this huge tower. Now, maybe nothing.
6: Apartments. Long live.
9: Watch this space.
6: Long live the Burren.
7: Yeah, we'll see what happens.
9: Irish music 7 days a week.
7: Exactly, yeah.
6: Go, what else you got going on?
7: Okay, so I just want to remind you that today is election day.
6: I know. Did you see Edgar's enormous sticker?
7: I brought mine, too.
9: Very nice.
7: It's so big. You know, I'm not sure. I've kept every I voted sticker since I started voting, and they have gotten bigger. Yes.
9: You
6: keep them as like a drawer with a...
7: I have them on a photo frame, yeah.
9: I love that. If anybody out there is listening and knows why the I voted stickers are so big,
7: please let us know.
9: Send us a text now or send us a message.
7: Absolutely.
9: We
7: would like to know.
9: We're curious.
7: So I voted this morning, and more than 400,000 people already voted by mail.
6: Wonderful.
7: Another 50,000 cast their ballots through in-person early voting. So if you have not done that yet, polls are open until 8 p.m. So you have plenty of time to get it done.
6: And that is Gal Siberman-Lotan from our email newsletter, GBH Daily. 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Gal, thank you.
7: Thank you.
9: Gal, thank you both.
7: Sure. Thank you so much.
9: Stick around when we return. Here's the number, 877-301-8970. It is Ask the Remodeler. It is also Ask the Realtor. Yes, it is an Ask the Remodeler, Ask the Realtor twofer here. It's going to be pure radio madness on the Curiosity Desk. 877-301-8970. 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
9: 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Why don't you join us there if you can? 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So here's the deal. 877-301-8970 is the number. That's 877-301-8970. You can call, you can text. If you got a home project you're trying to get your head around, now's the time. We got an expert standing by. If you're someone at the precipice trying to buy or sell a home, feel like you could use an expert's perspective,
0: This segment is also for you. 877-301-8970. We start by introducing, with us as always, Mark Philbin. 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And as promised today, special guest Lauren Hollerin, who leads the Lauren Hollerin team at Gibson Sotheby's International Realty in Cambridge. Mark, welcome back to the Curiosity Desk. Lauren, great to have you with us.
11: Thank you so much. I'm glad to be here.
0: So, I mean, when we think about home remodeling or home buying or selling right now, obviously the first thing that comes to mind is, here we are in Eastern Massachusetts. The cost of doing any of this is enormous right now. You know, the price of housing is a huge topic. How does the current state of affairs impact both of your businesses? I'll start with you, Mark.
12: It helps remodeling way the market is right now between just the cost of, you know, buying a new house. If people sell a house, it's almost impossible to find something equivalent in their price range. A lot of people don't want to give up the mortgage rates that they have right now. A lot of people have a 2.75-3% mortgage rate if they sold their house and bought new. Or something else, they're going to be with what, a 6.57% mortgage rate. So a lot of people want to stay put, and it's making people want to remodel what they have.
0: So just
12: what's also helped too is zoning laws have changed quite a bit. People can do more with their properties.
0: Has that really had a huge impact?
12: For us, it has, yeah. In the cities that we work in, yes, Cambridge and Somerville. And that's helped incentivize people to stay where they are.
0: Why is it that the zoning changes have that kind of an impact? Is it just that it's less of a headache for somebody to do something, or is it actually cheaper for them to do it?
12: It's less of a headache.
0: It's just less of a headache.
12: You're allowed to add more space
11: certainty.
12: On.
11: If you had a non-conforming house, you'd have to go through a whole variance process. Mm. And now the dimensional requirements have eased so much that you can know with some certainty. You talk to an expert like Mark, and he'll be able to say, yep, you can add on this, you know, breakfast nook or extra bath or whatever it is without having to go through variance process.
0: Gotcha. Yeah.
12: Not that long ago, virtually every house we looked at was non-conforming.
11: 100%.
0: Really?
12: Because of the current zoning laws, but they've relaxed that quite a bit, and that's really helped.
11: The zoning laws came in after all the houses were built, right?
0: Right.
11: Everybody
0: was sort of accepted from the new rules were. Lauren, how's the high cost of housing? What's it doing for your life?
11: You know, the high cost of housing, unfortunately, isn't a new thing.
0: Yeah,
11: for
0: here,
11: the Cambridge real estate market, and probably Eastern Massachusetts overall. We focus in Cambridge and Somerville, just like Mark, and certainly the interest rates. The uncertainty that buyers have about the economy, it presents friction, right? They're sort of slower to make decisions. Mm. They really want something to feel right. So if there's any uncertainty, any sort of objection, they pause, they hesitate, they might not go forward. But when people need to find somewhere to live, they find something they like, the value's good, you know, it's priced reasonably relative to the market, it's still a location where lots of people want to live, and there's a lot of coming and going, right? So with academics and medicine and finance, there's a lot of churn.
0: You're listening to The Curiosity Desk. 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If you want to call or text your questions for Mark, home remodeling questions, and in particular, you know, that interface of home remodeling and what it does to home values, what it means for buying or selling homes, this is the time to call, 877-301-8970. 8970. It seems like are your like worlds at odds with each other a little bit, because it sort of feels like if the things like, well, people don't really want to leave their house because they're locked into a good interest rate, so they're looking at how much is it going to cost to do X, Y, or Z. Well, maybe I'll remodel instead of moving. That's good for your business, but that seems like it would be bad for your business. Like, do you have an inverse relationship with each other?
11: I don't think so. I think both of our businesses are so relationship focused that if a client comes to me and is struggling with, do we sell, do we remodel, I just want them to make the right decision for themselves. And my relationship with them is so much more important than them introducing me to their friends who are going to, you know, buy or sell. I'm sure the same way Mark.
12: It's all the referral business.
11: Yeah.
12: Yep. So, I think it's more symbiotic than adversarial, I would say.
0: All right, we got a text question here for Ask the Remodeler. Can I replace my own individual circuit breaker? It appears to be like changing a fuse with a simple need to turn off the power, connect blue and red wires, but otherwise looks DIYable, is it?
12: No. Anything goes
0: you
12: wrong.
0: You want to expound on that? That was a pretty quick and clear answer.
12: Well, it can, you know, it can kill you if you do something wrong with a panel. And it also, if you do something that requires a licensed electrician and something were to go wrong, say it started a fire, you would not be covered by insurance.
11: And if you went to sell your house, had an inspection, the inspector said, well, this doesn't look like it was done by us. Then they're looking for the permit that was pulled and it wasn't pulled. And
12: if it's the wrong kind of circuit, then the home inspection team will usually catch that. So not advisable for anybody to work on a panel. I don't do it.
0: Yeah. Oh, well, if you don't do it, then it feels like that's really not. How about electrical? Let's talk about electrical in general. I mean, we know we have a lot of older homes around here. I mean, how sort of a big of an issue is this in terms of if I'm looking to buy a home, like in your business, what am I looking for electricity wise in a house? What are the concerns if there are any?
11: It's a good inspector.
0: Yeah, so it's inspector.
11: Probably what you want. When we see evidence of knob and tube wiring, that's sort of the OG wiring. Hmm. Nowadays, many insurance companies will want to get that removed within a certain period after the buyer purchases the home. So maybe they get 60 days. We have wonderful electricians. We refer to our clients who go in, map a whole house as to where the knob and tube wiring is. They can take it out. It's not a showstopper, but it's something one wants to deal with because of the fire hazard.
12: Absolutely. Yeah. Really dangerous. People put insulation on top of that type of wiring.
0: Yeah.
12: It's really, really dangerous.
0: And electrical stuff is generally for you, Mark. That is like, is there any electrical stuff that you're like, yeah, you can kind of do that yourself? Or is it always like...
12: You should always have an electrician do it. You know, it's... And the electrical needs in a house, now this is one of my articles I wrote in the Globe a while ago, people are demanding so much more out of the electrical grid. It's really becoming a problem, especially with what we're hearing about data centers and all that. The strain on the electrical grid and what people are bringing into their homes with induction ranges, EV chargers, all these things typically will be more than the house can handle. So we're actually increasing the service coming in off the street for a lot of homes because it just... nearly enough to get all these, everything is heat pumps now, which require an enormous amount of electricity to heat and cool your home, EVs, induction ranges. So we're seeing a lot of that where people just don't have the capacity in the house and they need to, you know, bring something larger off the street.
0: What does it mean for a home seller or a home buyer, Lauren, this kind of stuff, like, you know, having enough power coming into the house? Having say like a place where you could plug an EV in, does this increase the value of the home if you're trying to sell it?
11: Yes.
0: Is it something buyers care about?
11: It's something buyers care about if they know, for example, they have an electric car, they're going to need a charger. They want to see that there's enough power to do that. Even if it's not there, it's okay, but it should have enough power. So it used to be we'd see a 200 amp home and go, oh, that's fantastic. I mean, these days we're seeing 400, 800 amp homes. There's a lot of demand, as Mark said.
0: 877-301-8970. If you have a question for Mark Philbin, our Ask the Remodeler, or Realtor Lauren Hollerin, this is the Curiosity Desk. Just staying on electrical while we're here a little bit. Lighting in general. I mean, I know you've written about lighting in a couple of your articles on the Globe. How important is lighting in a house? I mean, in terms
11: so
0: of
11: important.
0: Value of it. Yeah. It seems to me this is one of those areas where you can get some bang for your buck in terms of like just quality of life in your house, but also making it attractive if you're going to sell it at some point. Yes?
11: Yeah, for sure. And very basic stuff like having all of your light bulbs at the same temperature, having this temperature be something that is appealing, not like an operating room. It's definitely a little warmer.
0: For those who are not watching the stream, Lauren was indicating the strange lighting we have
11: here.
0: No,
11: it's very appropriate here.
0: It does look like an operating room.
11: You just wouldn't want it in your living room.
0: Yeah, it's like right above our heads.
11: Yeah. So I think also a lot of like newly developed homes will have this like very intense, you know, recessed lighting with tons of it. Having also lamps that provide up lighting with the down lighting that mixes it really nicely. So that's definitely something, and that's something a stager will be able to address in a home.
0: Yeah.
12: And luckily, that's a lot of that can be fairly easily done. It's changing the light bulbs, and a lot of these lights nowadays, you can change the temperature you know, actually in the light. So you've got some options without ripping your walls.
11: And now LED lights come with, they're much more appealing than they were. I mean, for a while, they just had that cold light. Now, you, as Mark's saying, you can change the temperature. It's really nice and super energy efficient.
12: Yep.
0: Got a text question coming in here. Person's basically asking, if you buy a house, they're thinking I'm going to be here 3 to 5 years. They want to do a little something to it to increase the value. Limited budget, $10,000 to $15,000. Is there anything you could do for $10,000 to $15,000 if your timeline is kind of 3 to 5 years in a house before you're going to try to sell it and move on?
11: I would say sort of the, you can do some cosmetics, right? You can replace hardware on doors. You can paint. You can refinish floors. If
0: does that go a long way, that stuff?
11: Well, I think it also depends, like, what's important to you living there, right? If you really love to cook and you're going to spend all your time in the kitchen, get someone to paint your cabinets if they're bothering you. Maybe replace the counters. But I think it really depends, like, where do you spend your time?
0: Yeah.

0: even to the point where when we were having our electrical rough, our electrician had put in two new arc fault breakers the day before the inspection, came in the next morning, they had already blown. So thank goodness he had come prepared, but it's still that thing that they break all the time. And so it shouldn't be breaker in the name, but what's the workaround and why are they requiring something that fails all the time?
1: Sophia, I love the passion in your voice. You are fired up about this. Mark, explain what Sophia is talking about here with these breakers.
2: An arc fault breaker is something that will trip when it senses any kind of electrical leakage if an appliance or something like that is, if someone's getting electrocuted is what it's for. If you're, that's leakage and it'll trip the circuit. So if it detects any arcing or something like that.
1: So Sophia,
2: the circuit will actually trip.
1: So you feel safe. You know you're not going to get electrocuted, right, Sophia? But you're maybe feeling a little too safe.
2: And the problem is a lot of appliances nowadays, that's what we've found, is a lot of appliances will trip these things.
1: Yeah.
2: A coffee maker, a toaster oven, things like that. It's impossible to know which one. But a lot of the electrical components and little chips that are in these modern day appliances will trip those arc faults. And it is pretty annoying, but we don't really have a workaround that's code compliant.
1: When you say you don't have a workaround that's code compliant, if there was no code, do you have something you could do that you feel like would work?
2: Put a typical circuit in that's not an arc fault breaker.
1: I see.
2: Those won't trip as easily as an arc fault.
1: So what should Sophia do? Does Sophia just have to live with this? Do we have to live like this, Mark? In 2026?
2: We'll find sometimes it takes two or three breakers. Sometimes the breakers themselves are also very sensitive and can trip. We've had faulty breakers, and that's a possibility that you might have that going on. I really don't have a definitive answer. It could be some of your appliances could have these computer chips that are doing it. Or it could be some faulty breakers.
1: Sophia, what kind of appliances do you have?
0: Everything is new. Everything, we have everything that you wish that we didn't have.
1: I'm starting to see the culprit.
0: We have everything. We have induction. We have Mitsubishi heat cooling systems. We also have a full roof of solar panels. Like, we are almost completely off the grid. But it's gotten to the point where, because we added a story and a half, we obviously had to upgrade our electrical. We also did all of our heating, flooring. We have everything, but it seems everything goes off all the time, even to my first story, which is you put in a breaker and the next morning it fails already, and then you're putting in a new breaker, and it's incredibly expensive. So this is the problem that I'm having, which is you sell me a breaker that's already broken.
1: Broken breaker. It's right there in the name. You should have seen it coming, Sophia.
0: I know. It's getting to the point where, anyway.
1: Well, Sophia, if nothing else, we gave you a place to vent. Sorry if we were not able to come up with a better solution for you, but hang in there, maybe try some different appliances, and we'll see where we go from there. Sophia mentions that she had solar panels. Lauren, what's the market telling you when it comes to solar panels?
3: That's
1: people want?
3: Yeah, people are delighted when it's there.
1: Yeah.
3: People don't necessarily pay more for it.
1: And they're not, it's not a make or break decision for them on a house.
3: Right. Yeah. But we are getting, so what a lot of our developers will do is they will rough in everything necessary for solar panels, but they won't actually put the system in place. But then when the homeowner purchases it, it's easy. It's plug and play for them to add solar. Mm. But it's just funny that we don't yet see buyers really willing to pay a premium for it, though they're delighted when it's there. And many of them will put it in themselves.
1: Really?
3: Yep.
2: The tax incentives disappeared.
3: Yeah, that didn't help anything.
2: That helped the market quite a bit. The tax incentives disappeared last December 31st. Yeah,
1: and that helped the market. Why?
2: It just incentivizes people. Yeah, there were
3: before
2: rebates
3: they
2: available.
3: Were removed.
1: Yeah. Oh, I see. I see what you're saying. Yeah. And what about, there are all these different sort of schemes around solar panels about, like, they're coming in, they'll install them for free, and then you sign up for 25 years, et cetera, et cetera. If you're a homeowner and you're doing something like that, does that impact are you locked into that agreement when you're selling a house? Does that come up in your work at all?
3: So, I know leasing solar panels is a thing. We've never sold a house with at least solar panels.
1: Oh, so you've never even dealt with one. Oh, interesting.
3: Yeah, and when they own them, the SRECs, I think, are the tax benefits. Those transfer through to the new owner.
2: Yeah. I've heard from another realtor that sometimes those leased packages, those can be problematic.
3: Yeah,
2: because that has to transfer over, and the new buyer might not.

0: care or want them, and it's and that can be kind of problematic, I've heard.
1: But it's not something you see a lot, Lauren.
2: By and large, we see people who own the, you know, they've paid for the panels when they put them in.
1: Got it.
0: I think a lot of that was when there were tax incentives to do it.
2: That's probably
0: right. So the leasing might come, might become more popular.
1: That's the next wave coming.
0: Yeah, because it's without the tax incentives, it's much less of a, you know, upfront cost.
1: Yeah, yeah. 877-301-8970. That's 877-301-8970. If you want to give us a call or a text, we do have a text from we'll call them an anonymous, sometimes BPR host. Does remodeling a kitchen in the North End help with the sale? Will the cost be worth it? So this is somebody in the North End of Boston who may or may not sometimes host BPR, asking, new kitchen, worth it, worth the cost? Looking at both of you, who wants to take it?
2: I think we have the same feeling about it, probably.
0: Sure. Which is what? I think a full gut job, you know, which could get very expensive, especially in the North End. Working in the North End is not cheap. You will help you sell the house for more and probably faster. Will you recoup that investment? Probably not.
2: But yeah, a makeover, what do they say, like 60, 70 cents on the dollar typically for a
0: exactly.
2: kitchen?
0: Yeah, exactly. Yeah, there was a large study done by the Journal of Light Construction that you just...
1: Oh, interesting.
0: Yeah, that you'll get 50, 60, 70% at most back from a kitchen remodel.
1: So you'll increase the value of the home, but not going to recoup what it costs you to actually do the work.
0: Exactly.
2: So let's say you put $50,000 into a new kitchen.
1: Yeah.
2: Right? If you get 60% back, that's...
1: 60% of 50,000.
2: 30,000, right. Yeah. Is 30,000 back.
1: So then you got to ask yourself.
2: Yes, exactly. If you're going to live here.
1: Is $20,000 worth of enjoyment to me?
2: Right?
1: Right.
2: And for a lot of people, it sure is. Just because you're not going to get the money back doesn't mean it's the wrong thing to do. Like people pay money for cars, and cars are consumables. Like, you're not asking whether you buy the car and is this going to increase my value over time? No.
0: It's worth $10,000 less as soon as you drive it off the lot, as they say. So, that's a good point. And we tell people that all the time, that because the payback for, you know, major remodels is a decade or more, you do it to get the enjoyment out of it.
2: Yeah. You have a kitchen with, you know, old maple cabinets and black granite counters, just to change those two things, get your cabinets refaced, get your counters done, you can do that for a lot less money, and that probably makes you feel a little more contemporary.
1: Well, there you go.
0: A makeover, as we call that, just to make it. You can do that to bathrooms, you can do that to kitchens, a makeover, and those you'll typically get, you might get 100% of it back and enjoy the space a little bit more while you're there.
1: Oh, there you go. 877-301-8970, 877-301-8970. If you want to give us a call, we are going to go back to the phones now. We got Carol on Cape Cod. You got a question about windows, I understand, Carol. What do you got?
3: Yes, thanks for taking my call.
1: Thanks for calling.
3: I need to replace some windows, and I'm confused. I've gotten a lot of information. I've heard about triple pane, double pane, replacement windows, new construction, everything from the window world people. I see their signs all over the place.
1: There's literally a window advertisement on the television in the studio right now, Carol. A&W Windows on the TV right now as you speak.
3: So my question is, as a consumer, how do I make the best choice? I want something that's going to be energy efficient. If it's still possible to get any rebates, that would be awesome. But I just, you know, there's so much information, and I don't want to make the wrong choice.
0: I'm pretty sure those rebates also expired along with the solar rebates. There's virtually no energy tax incentives left anymore. As far as triple pane window, I probably wouldn't do that. A triple pane window is something you would put into a home that's really built super tight, energy efficient, Energy Star rated.
1: One pane too many for the average.
0: Yeah, exactly. Stick with two pane. And we do them all the time. If properly installed, we do replacement windows quite often, a good quality replacement window. That's a window that you put in. You don't have to take all the exterior casings off, interior casings off. They go in much quicker, and there are plenty of companies that make very high quality replacement windows, and we do them all the time.
2: But with the replacement windows, Mark, don't you lose some of the width of the window?
0: You will. You'll lose a little bit. You'll lose, you know, probably half an inch on either side, so it's a little bit less glass area.
2: Yeah, and aesthetically, you as someone looking at the house, you can tell that something is not quite
1: Right.
2: Right.
1: Yeah.
2: So I do think there's an aesthetic benefit to doing the new construction windows, but you're right. It costs more.
0: It's much, much more expensive to do a new construction window because then you have to take all the casing off and usually some siding, and it's a little bit more invasive a process and just a lot more labor to put them in. And if you, depending on the neighborhood you live in, sometimes that might be worth the investment.
1: Lauren, you talk about aesthetics. Like, how much do you think, like, first blush aesthetics, like sort of seeing the outside of a house, when you're talking about the windows, you sort of look at it like for a buyer or whatever. How big of an impact is that in terms of, are they ultimately going to go like, yeah, I want this house? Do people kind of know
2: I think it's like design, where you couldn't necessarily put your finger on something, but some houses from the exterior really resonate with people, right? And usually that will be that the fenestration is terrific and they're nice windows and there's a great front door, and they might not be able to call out all the specifics. The clapboards might be like just the width that your eye appreciates and not 6-inch clapboards. Buyers couldn't necessarily tell you any of those individual things, but altogether the design speaks to them. So I think it's important. I don't know that that's, if it doesn't matter to you personally as the homeowner, Mark's right, it's a lot easier to do the replacement windows.
0: Yeah. As far as, and just touching on that too, when we talk about cost versus value, how much to put into your home, that same study with the Journal of Light Construction, almost anything you do to the exterior of the house is 100% payback or more. Front door, garage door, painting the house, maybe replacement windows. Anything you can do to enhance the curb appeal is going to get you more bang for your buck than ripping your kitchen apart.
1: All right, well, we're going to have to leave it at windows. Sorry, we got a couple callers on the line. We're not going to be able to get to them. Our thanks to Mark Philbin, Project Development Manager, Charlie Ann Allen Renovations in Cambridge, and the guy behind the Boston Globe's Ask the Remodeler series, Lauren Holleran, who leads the Lauren Holleran team at Gibson Sotheby's International Realty in Cambridge. Thank you both
2: for being
1: with us.
0: Thank you.
1: And that about does it for us for now. The Curiosity Desk is produced by Aidan Connolly, Rachel Armani, Olivia Corsio, and Hannah Loss. There's no place like home and no one like Patty Daniels and Jamie Bologna. Our engineer, John McClaw Parker, special thanks to Andrew Massawa. We will be right back here in 23 short hours on GBH 89.7 and streaming on YouTube. If you can't wait that long, we got the podcast version of the show. You can check that out wherever it is you get your podcasts. Till next time, I'm Edgar B. Herwick III. Stay curious out there.
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7: Hello, I'm Neil Kirksall.
8: And I'm Chris Howden. Coming up on As It Happens...
7: Distant possibilities. A Canadian woman tells us about the sleepless nights she's spent since her brother and sister-in-law went missing in Nepal's flash floods, and her inability to find them or meaningful answers from afar.
8: And catch and release. A young fisherman tries to hook a smallmouth bass, but instead hooks a large, hungry bald eagle. We'll get him on the line to describe how he got the bird on his line and how he managed to safely untangle it.
7: Those stories and more coming up for you on the Tuesday edition of As It Happens.

0: Live from NPR News, I'm Giles Snyder. More details are emerging about the resignation of Army Secretary Dan Driscoll. NPR's Tom Bowman says Driscoll went to the White House to turn in his resignation to President Trump.
1: He told the president a number of things, according to a person close to him. He said the U.S. is losing the Iran war. He talked about how the war has drastically reduced the stockpile of missiles. Talked about the difficulty in getting the Pentagon budget through under Defense Secretary Pete Hegseth. And he said modernizing the military, a key focus of Driscoll, was not going forward because Hegseth is firing people who know what they're doing. This person said Driscoll basically laid it down. I think there was a hope Driscoll would stay through the midterms, but I'm told he'll leave this week.
0: Driscoll is stepping away from the Pentagon as the U.S. and Iran are again exchanging fire. Edward is weakening. The National Hurricane Center says Edward is now a tropical depression after making landfall Tuesday along the Texas-Louisiana border. Edward continues to pose a danger to residents, especially drivers, as Houston Public Media's Andrew Schneider reports.
2: Edward hit a maximum sustained wind speed of 50 miles per hour around 4 p.m. Central Time. National Weather Service meteorologist Melody Geiger says the primary danger from the storm remains heavy rainfall and the risk of flash flooding.
3: On the Texas side, and especially in the Houston area, the flash flood risk does persist into the overnight hours. So be very, very careful when driving, if you're going to be driving late at night, because flooded roads are even harder to see at night than during the day.
2: Geiger says that flash flood risk could persist into the early morning hours as the storm moves slowly to the northwest and deeper into East Texas. I'm Andrew Schneider in Houston.
0: The murder case in Utah against a man accused of killing conservative activist Charlie Kirk is headed for trial. A federal judge sided Tuesday with prosecutors who say they have overwhelming evidence that Tyler Robinson shot Kirk at Utah Valley University nearly a year ago. German government says it's holding Russia responsible for an attempted drone attack at an airport near Leipzig last month. Esme Nicholson reports that Berlin says it remains steadfast in its support for Ukraine despite increased hybrid attacks from Russia.
4: Germany's Federal Interior Minister Alexander Dobrindt says intelligence findings indicate that the individuals involved in a failed drone attack at Leipzig-Halle Airport last month were acting on behalf of Moscow. Federal Foreign Minister Johann Wadephul says the explosive-laden drone found near a Ukrainian airplane is not an isolated incident, but part of a wider campaign to stoke fear and undermine Europe. Berlin says it's closing Russia's consulate general in Bonn and shutting down the cultural center Russian House in Berlin. Russia's foreign ministry says Moscow will respond to what they call Berlin's anti-Russian action. For NPR News, I'm Esme Nicholson in Berlin.
0: This is NPR. Progressives have scored another win, this time in Massachusetts. According to an Associated Press race call, Democratic primary voters there advanced incumbent Senator Ed Markey to the November midterms. The 80-year-old Markey defeated Congressman Seth Moulton, a 47-year-old Marine Corps veteran and moderate Democrat who sought to make generational change a priority. The Trump administration has just green-lighted a plan that could let the Navajo Nation dig up more than half a billion tons of coal by extending the life of a New Mexico mine over the next century. From member station KJZZ, Gabriel Pietrazio reports.
5: The Interior Department says denying this permit would be at odds with Trump's Unleashing American Energy agenda, and that it could also destabilize the Navajo Nation economy. The tribally owned Navajo Transitional Energy Company fuels the aging Four Corners power plant. That lease is set to expire in 2041, but the feds note the next coal buyer is unknown. The feds argue those financial factors outweigh a slew of environmental and other harms posed by the expansion, including the relocation of nearby families. For NPR News, I'm Gabriel Pietrazio.
0: The major financial markets in Asia are tumbling. South Korea's benchmark down more than 3%. Japan's Nikkei share average down more than 2.5%. Stocks are slumping in Asia amid a sell-off in bond markets. Renewed attacks by the U.S. and Iran are pushing oil prices higher. This is NPR News.
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7: Hello, I'm Neil Kirksall.
8: Good evening, I'm Chris Howden. This is As It Happens. Tonight.
7: Desperate measures, a Canadian tells us about her efforts to track down her brother and sister-in-law who went missing during the flash floods in Nepal.
8: Stabbed in the hardbacks. A new school year begins in Ukraine, but a lot of students are making do without textbooks because of ongoing Russian strikes that have destroyed millions of books.
7: The big picture, after a jury delivers a guilty verdict in the 1996 killing of Tupac Shakur, we reach the man who snapped an iconic photo of the rapper moments before he was shot.
8: With bated breath, Wyatt Espaugh was fishing when a bald eagle snatched his lure and got snagged in the process. The Nova Scotia teenager walks us through the tricky process of freeing the bird.
7: Sounds like a high roller, but he wasn't high at all. I mean, we don't know that for sure. But a mathematician spent the last 15 years trying to create a theoretical set of dice to solve the problem of who goes first in a board game. A problem he admits is not actually a problem.
8: And a moment on the lips, a lifetime in your nightmares. A Virginia doctor shares a story he'll wish he hadn't shared of waking up in a flap to find a flapping thing trying to flap its way into the dark cave in her face. As It Happens, the Tuesday edition, radio that leaves a bat taste in your mouth.

0: It's now been almost a week since the catastrophic flash floods in Nepal, and some Canadian families are still holding their breath. Approximately 30 Canadians and permanent residents are still missing. Foreign Affairs Minister Anita Anand says the federal government has trained officials on the ground in Kathmandu who are working with local authorities. Seema Rawla is anxiously waiting for word from her brother and his wife. We reached her in Toronto.
1: Seema, I wonder, what is daily life like for you now as you try to find out where your brother and sister-in-law might be?
2: We just keep walking up and down the whole day, looking at WhatsApp messages, if they've got any clue in Nepal or in Canada, and if there is anything, anybody has heard about them. They've been found going through lists of people rescued, found dead or alive. It's almost like everything's come to stop. Life's become all about finding my brother and my sister-in-law and having them come back home safely.
1: I'm so sorry, Seema. I mean, to have to look at those lists and what must, you know, happen to you as you try to go through those names, see them clearly.
2: Yeah, and I mean, today somebody sent a list of dead bodies to go through them and recognize if one of them could be my brother's or my sister-in-law's. And it's obviously they're in a bad shape, the dead bodies that they've found. It's quite a task and it's quite horrific. We obviously, we're imagining they're alive, and there is another moment we're crying thinking that maybe he's not. There are no answers.
1: When was the last time, Seema, you spoke with Sumit, your brother, and your sister-in-law, Shubhakshi?
2: So this was 7 a.m. in Nepal when he FaceTimed us, showing us the beautiful scenery and the river. And he was quite excited. Shubhi was quite excited. He said they're waiting for permits to go to Tibet. And they were 1.5 kilometers away from the immigration center. They were having tea. He was really happy. And that was the last time we saw them and heard from them.
1: When you saw the news of what had happened, what did you start doing then?
2: So we went to sleep thinking, okay, you know, they'll cross the border whenever they do, and then he'll send us some more pictures as he always does. I was woken up by my nieces in India who are waiting for them. I really wasn't sure why they're calling me up that early, and they were screaming and saying that, you know, we've been trying to call up mommy and papa. They're not picking up the phone. Please, we don't know what's going on. There are floods in Nepal. I went downstairs in the living room, rushing to switch on the television. My parents were already on a phone call with somebody who was telling them about the floods, and my mom was crying, and they were also trying to call up my brother and my sister-in-law, and obviously nobody picked up the phone. I right away called up Red Cross Canada, and they said that because my brother and my sister-in-law, even though they lived here in Canada, they were Singapore citizens, so I should be calling up Singapore consulate. They're not able to help me at this time. However, if I'm not able to locate them in 1 week, I should get in touch with them. I also got in touch with our local MP. Their office had no clue what was going on. She Googled it at that time, and I never heard back from them. Emailed them several times. My local MP, his office, has not called me up even once. Then there was a helpline set up. All of us started messaging that helpline, I think myself and the other Canadian families. You know, it was talking like talking to a wall. I would just get a generic message from them that we will pass along your message to the counselors in Kathmandu. We had a team meeting yesterday, and I think most of us were concerned about Canada's involvement and how much we're doing. And they told us that they're doing everything to help us. The meeting went well.
1: Who was on that call?
2: All the families, along with the counselors there in Kathmandu. There were the Canadians as well. And but we don't have any updates from anybody.
1: And to let our listeners know, there's 10 specifically trained officials, as the minister has has said there, a member of the RCMP included, to try to help find the missing Canadians. There's $5 million of humanitarian assistance announced as well. But it sounds like that hasn't reassured you.
2: No, it hasn't. And I'm just requesting Canada to help us, if they can help Nepal with some kind of infrared imaging cameras to detect warm bodies, some kind of drones to help from the, like, you know, giving them technology. We've requested the government to appeal to Apple for geolocation. We need all that, and that's not happening.
1: You also tried to hire a private helicopter, a company, to look for you there.
2: Yes, I looked into hiring a private company. I spoke with them. Initially, they said they could help me, and then they said their helicopters, they cannot go there privately because their helicopters are being used by the military at this point. So, you know, I understand that. And I understand that, you know, obviously we cannot send helicopters from here, but Canada, I'm sure Nepal is going to accept technology from Canada if we can help. It's just one day after another, like with hope, and then we sleep with anguish that nothing has happened. And then we wake up that, okay, maybe today I'll hear something about my brother. Nothing has happened.
1: I'm so sorry, Seema. No, you mentioned your nieces as well. And your nieces were doing what many young people do in the summer. They're visiting their grandparents. But what kinds of conversations are you having with them now?
2: They're 15 and 19. They're presently in Delhi, New Delhi, with their grandparents. And they were supposed to come back on September 5th before the schools open. So they're hopeful. But they're quite positive that their parents are coming back. And there are times that my older niece, she cries a lot. The younger one keeps quiet mostly. I mean, I don't know what to tell them. We need Canada to influence Nepali government in some way to help search my brother and my sister-in-law.
1: Seema, I can hear the sadness and how tired you are in your voice. I appreciate this, and I hope you get answers soon. I'm so sorry.
2: Thank you so much.
0: Seema Rawla's brother and his wife are from British Columbia. They're among the Canadians missing in Nepal. We reached Ms. Rawla in Toronto.

0: Next Monday, it will be 30 years to the day since the Las Vegas drive-by shooting that left Tupac Shakur dead. Yesterday, a jury found Dwayne Keffie D. Davis guilty of first-degree murder for orchestrating the rapper's 1996 killing, a charge that was laid after he recounted his role in multiple interviews and a memoir. The three-week trial was decades in the making, and among the last witnesses to testify was Leonard Jefferson, who snapped the last known photo of Mr. Shakur, stopped at a red light moments before he was shot. The photo shows the rapper in a black BMW, staring steadily into Mr. Jefferson's camera, and it has become an iconic image of Tupac's final day. We reached Leonard Jefferson in Los Angeles.
1: Leonard, you've been in that courtroom. Did this guilty verdict surprise you?
2: No, it didn't. It kind of could have went either way, but based on what I saw or heard and saw, pretty sure it was going to be guilty.
1: Does it satisfy you, this verdict?
2: Yes, it does. Yes, it does.
1: I remember when it happened and the headlines and the shock. You were there, as our listeners heard. You'd met Tupac Shakur before that in your other jobs. Let's take our listeners to that initial moment, what you were doing when you saw the car that Tupac was in that made you want to snap that shot.
2: Well, actually, I was stopped at a stoplight. I was on my way to California Pizza Kitchen to pick up a pizza order that I had placed. And as I was stopped at the light, shiny wheels pulled up next to me, and that's what really got my attention, was the shiny wheels. And then I looked back and I saw that it was Tupac and Suge sitting in the car. I said, "Hey, what up, Pac?" Because I had met him before in Los Angeles at Can-Am Studios, and he kind of like did a double take, like he recognized me. Then he said, "Oh, what up, man?" And then I said, "Hey, where you guys headed?" And he said, "We're on our way to the club. You should follow us." I said, "All right, cool." And for whatever reason, I don't know, maybe it was just being a fan or, you know, maybe I didn't have my camera with me before, but I said, "Man, let me get a picture real quick." So I grabbed the camera and I just, you know, turned towards him and took the picture. And then after I took the picture, the light changed green and Shug drove off. Then there were a few cars behind him that I recognized, so I let them go. I was three cars behind Tupac, following them and, you know, in their entourage, going to the club. Dawned on me, I said, "Oh, let me call California Pizza Kitchen and cancel my order." And I was on the phone with him maybe 30 seconds, a minute or so, and I just heard pop, pop, pop. I knew they were gunshots. I've heard gunshots before, and it just kind of like stunned me. So I'm kind of like ducking, looking around, like I didn't know where they were coming from. I just heard them.
1: Yeah.
2: The BMW, Suge made a big wide U-turn going back towards the strip, going back towards the way that we came. Mm-hmm. And I just got caught up in the moment as well, and I made a U-turn behind him, and then he continued to drive. And then he went to make another left turn, and this time he couldn't make it through the traffic. And as he was there, a bicycle cop rolled up, and then Suge gets out of the car, and he's yelling, pocket shot, my man, pocket shot, we need help, we need help. As that happens, another cop in a vehicle rolls up, and he runs over to me, pulls the gun on me, and tells me to put my hands on the steering wheel, don't move. I did what he said, and then he opens my door, and he pulls me out and throws me on the ground. And now I'm on the ground, and so now I see Suge and the police officer, they now run around to the passenger side of the BMW, and they're kind of trying to open the door. And while that's happening, the officer's talking to me like, "What's your name?" And he's searching me and, you know, doing whatever the police do to, you know, whatever they do. And I didn't get to see Tupac's full body. I just saw the movement of his body. And then they laid him on the ground.
1: After going through all of that, when did you finally learn that he had not just been shot, that Tupac died?
2: He died 6 days later.
1: Yeah.
2: And that's when I wind up getting my film back a few days after he died. So the police had confiscated my film cartridge.
1: When you finally developed it and saw that image, he's staring right into your lens. Suge Knight is at the steering wheel, you know, not looking at you, but Tupac Shakur is looking right into your lens. What did you think when you saw that image?
2: it was, I don't know. I just stared at the picture, knowing that he just passed away a few days ago, and I was part of the whole, you know, chase or getaway, or and drug out the vehicle, taking the picture, and just seeing all the whole the chaos behind it. It really, I don't know, it really hit me. I had, you know, it was surreal. It was a surreal moment.
1: You're working on a film called The Shot about that moment that changed your life, changed a lot of people's lives. What do you want people to know about the effect that experience has had on you?
2: Well, I'm collaborating with a filmmaker by the name of Cole Swanson, and I've been approached by, you know, different people that they wanted to, you know, do a maybe make a short film or a movie about the behind the scenes of how I got the picture. So I finally decided to do it. It's the 30th anniversary coming up, and you know, the momentum's here for it. So we're going to do a short film about how the picture became the life that it has taken, and you know, just give you some background of, you know, how the picture came about.
1: With a case like this, there's been so many conspiracy theories. How has that affected you?
2: Oh my gosh. My saying is, the internet is the internet. There's so many different things I could tell you. The pictures are fake. There's no key in the ignition. I currently work in the movie industry, so they feel that since I work in the movie industry, it was a movie scene that we set up. Tupac's not dead. And, you know, I know the truth. I know what occurred. But, you know, sometimes, you know, you like, I talk to you people, I talk to the media explaining what's going on, but then when you start reading the comments from the conspiracy theory people, and you know, it just, I don't get it.
1: Does this guilty verdict that the jury delivered, and once your film is finished, do you hope this offers closure for you? Can it? I mean, do you want to stop having to tell that story and remembering that night?
2: I can't say that it will be any closure, but there, I'm glad justice has been served, and you know, we finally have someone being held accountable for, you know, such a great person's death at a young age.
1: Leonard, I'm very glad we could speak. Thank you for this.
2: Thanks for having me.
0: Leonard Jefferson took the final photograph of Tupac Shakur and testified in his murder trial last week. We reached him in Los Angeles.

0: If you give a man a fish, he'll eat for a day. Teach a man to fish, and he might catch a symbol of a diplomatic standoff while fishing. That's a less popular version of that old saying, but it recently happened to 15-year-old Wyatt Espaugh. He was out fishing with his dad in Queens County, Nova Scotia, trying to catch some bass, when instead he accidentally caught a bald eagle. We reached Wyatt and his mother, Anne-Marie Sharon Espaugh, in Shad Bay, Nova Scotia.
1: Well, Wyatt, let me start with you. When did you realize that there was an eagle at the end of your line?
2: So me and my dad went out fishing at around 10:30, and we noticed this eagle following us island to island on our lake.
1: Oh, that's pretty nice just on its own.
2: Yeah. So me and my buddy used to feed it the fish that we would catch in the lake sometimes. Uh-huh. So we'd kind of built a little bit of a relationship with it. That day we weren't doing particularly very well, so I guess it was getting pretty impatient. So it started swooping down at something in the water, and I guess it thought one of our lures was a fish. So I ended up grabbing it and flying back up to a tree where it got stuck from its beak to its foot in the lure.
1: Oh, no. It sounds like it was trying to compete with you for whatever fish was in the water.
2: So exactly.
1: But then, as you said, you built sort of this relationship. You see it there hurting, I would imagine. So what did you do then?
2: So we saw it like fall into the water, and it looked like it was going to drown. So we had to drive over and kind of scoop it out of the water and drive it back to our cottage in my boat. And that was a crazy experience because it was like 25 pounds flopping around everywhere.
1: Oh, no.
2: Then once we got back to the cottage, we got it out on the dock, and it flopped off the dock back into the water.
1: Oh, no.
2: So I had to go out in the boat to get it for the second time.
1: And is it still connected to the line at this point?
2: No.
1: Okay.
2: I think we cut the line at that point. Okay. Yeah.
1: But is it, how is its beak and its leg?
2: Still completely stuck. So we had to scoop it up on shore, walk it a little bit through the woods to our garage, where my dad could hold it down with a towel and I could kind of get the hooks out with a pair of pliers.
1: What was that like?
2: It was incredible. Because their grip is so strong, and it was holding right onto the lure. It was like not letting go.
1: And is it crying out? What kind of sounds is it making?
3: It didn't make a single
2: peep
3: at all.
2: It didn't really make very many sounds. It was just kind of flapping its wings a lot.
3: Yeah.
1: Okay. And Marie, you know, this is all happening on the water. Are you on the boat with them, or you find out later?
3: No. So I was up in the cottage, and myself and Wyatt's buddy Keith were in the cottage, and Wyatt comes in and he says, there's an eagle. There's a bald eagle. It's in the boat. You got to come help. So obviously it was a no-brainer, the two of us. I just grabbed my phone and we ran down, and sure enough, just like Wyatt said, the bird was in the water. And you know, this lure has two sets of hooks, and the one hook was hooked in its beak and the other hook was hooked on its talon. So its beak was attached to its talon by this lure, and it was just heartbreaking.
1: And so how long did it take to release it?
2: The whole ordeal was probably about 25 minutes.
3: Yeah.
2: Yeah.
1: So did it feel longer?
2: Oh, yeah. felt like we were holding on to it for a while.
3: Yeah.
2: Yeah.
1: And then
2: only about 25 minutes.
1: Yeah. Emery, what did it do once you finally removed the obstructions?
3: Well, I will say that I'm pretty sure it had an understanding that it had no choice but just to kind of go along with what we were doing. Like I said, it didn't squawk. It didn't. Mm-hmm. It didn't try to fight. It didn't do anything. It just kind of allowed us to do what we needed to do. And yeah, you know, once Wyatt got the hooks out, Brian released it, and it just, I think it just kind of shook its head and said, "Wow."
1: And just did it fly off? Did it?
2: Just did a little bit.
3: Yeah.
2: Right at the end.
3: Yeah.
1: Brian's your dad, your husband. What are you all doing in that? Are you cheering? Are you cheering it on? You know?
2: Once I saw it started flying away, I was like, wow, that was really something.
3: Yeah. I think we were all starstruck for the rest of the afternoon and into the evening. You know, we got together with our friends, our little community down there, and you know, you get to tell the story around the fire and you're still shaking your head. You know, it's like, did that really just happen? Like,
1: what an incredible summer story with a happy ending. I mean, I was at a cottage once out in BC, and just to have one in a tree nearby, just amazing. You marvel at it, let alone this. I mean, it's a unique experience, full stop, but then it's a unique experience that is happening at this particular moment in the world. Terms of our relationship, your husband Brian has renamed
3: this
1: creature. What is it called?
2: The Canadian white-headed lake raptor.
1: Yes.
2: Yeah, we were joking about that on the boat ride back to the cottage.
3: Yeah.
1: Brilliant. Have you seen it since?
2: No, but we've seen like a lot of hawks and eagles around the lake since then.
3: Yeah.
2: We just haven't really seen the same one.
1: Okay. Well, I hope it's doing okay. I mean, is this why you must have great summer stories? I mean, cottage memories are amazing if you can have them, if you can have those experiences. Summer memories in general can be wonderful wherever you are. How does this one rank? Where does this one rank in terms of other memories out there for you?
2: Pretty high.
3: It was
2: one heck of an experience.
3: Yeah.
2: And I will never forget it.
1: Well, it's been such a pleasure speaking with you both. Emery, Wyatt, thank you for this.
3: Thank you very much for your interest. It was really something.
0: Wyatt Espa is a 15-year-old who got a bald eagle snagged on his hook during a fishing trip. We reached him and his mother, Anne-Marie Sharon Espa, in Shad Bay, Nova Scotia.

0: She took the worst right out of her mouth. 11 days ago, Dr. Krista Edelman of Richmond, Virginia, woke up to discover that everything was just fine. We don't need to worry about her or bats. Bats stay away from us, and it's great. Okay, here's a song or something. Can we just play some music now? No, I don't want to talk about this story because I don't want to. Well, I don't consider it news you can use. I consider it like news you can not excuse. You know what? Fine, but just don't blame me when people demand we reimburse them for their therapy. Okay, everyone, listen, here's the truth. 11 days ago, Dr. Krista Edelman of Richmond, Virginia, awoke to discover that, you know, I'm going to let her tell you. And a quick warning, you will hate this.
1: So this morning, I was asleep, and I had a dream that there was a little mouse trying to get into my mouth. And so I'm half asleep, I reach up to my mouth, again, still thinking this is a dream.
0: And then she realizes it is a dream. Her mouth is fine, and she gets up and has waffles. And they're really good, and that's the end. Please don't play anymore. No, please, don't.
1: I reach up to my mouth, again, still thinking this is a dream, and then I touch something that is kind of slimy and a little hairy and cool, and I immediately somehow knew it was a bat. This bat was legitimately trying to burrow between my lips into my mouth. It was trying to get past my teeth. I have no idea. This is not normal. Never heard of anything like this. Never seen bats in my house. I grabbed this bat and threw it across the room, and I screamed.
0: I'm so sorry. Look, I didn't want you to find out this way, and you didn't want to find out about it in any way. But there it is, I guess. Now we all know. I'll add that Dr. Edelman's husband then trapped the bat under a bucket, and they sent it off to be tested for rabies, and it tested negative. But Dr. Edelman wanted to remind us all that if we have weird encounters with bats, that we should go to the hospital immediately, which she did. And that is important to keep in mind. It's also important, I believe, to get this story out of mind. So let's immediately try to forget it, like right off the bat. Here's Emancipator with Bat Country.

0: Emancipator with Bat Country. You okay?
1: I know. I couldn't keep my earpiece in. God, it's a nightmare. She sounded very calm. Bizarrely calm and composed.
0: I think it had been a little while since it happened.
1: She processed
0: it. I mean the fact that she was talking.
1: Okay. Well, we're going to take a short break now so I can continue to process it. When we return...
0: A numbers game, a mathematician, has spent years of his life working to solve a particular problem. How to create dice that guarantee there will be no ties when people roll to see who goes first in a game. You won't believe the answer. And you probably can't believe the question. Stay tuned. I'm Chris Howden.
1: And I'm Neil Kirksall.

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4: Today, Ukrainian students started their school year to some familiar sounds, explosions and air raid sirens. For six straight days, Russia has been pounding Kyiv and its surrounding areas. Dozens have been killed. And as the school year starts, many students are returning to class online or in bomb shelters, and in some cases without a key tool of learning, books. Over a series of recent strikes, Russia has destroyed an estimated 12 million books, including a million textbooks. Ukraine's culture minister says it's part of an effort to, quote, erase us as a nation, unquote. Artem Litvinets is the editor-in-chief of Vivat Publishing House. Russia has attacked Vivat facilities as recently as last Thursday. We reached him today in Kharkiv, Ukraine.
5: Artem, what are you seeing or hearing from family and friends about what today is like, what is supposed to be the first day of school?
6: You know, we have the strikes on a daily basis, especially in Kyiv. And I know that many parents with their kids stays home at the 1st of September.
5: They're staying home rather than risk.
6: Yes. It's very risky, yes.
5: The loss of textbooks, a million textbooks, is very much a part of this story. 12 million books overall. How many has your company lost in Russian strikes just this year?
6: Just this year. Look, as of the beginning of September, there were have been about 15 strikes on book warehouses in Ukraine in 2026. Mm-hmm. And together they destroyed close to half of everything Ukraine publishing industry produced in 2025. So on the night of August 28, during a Russian attack, a strike hit a warehouse in Kyiv, and our of Vivat Publishing House, direct losses from the attack are nearly $400,000, and nearly 36,000 of books were destroyed.
5: That was just last Thursday. How did you find out what had happened?
6: I found out from a colleague. He wrote to me, our warehouse in Kyiv is destroyed. And it was the opening day of our literary event in Kharkiv, a book fair. Not so big, but a book fair. And that morning I read that message instead. So I was not surprised because many warehouses were burning. But it was strange and really heavy feeling to celebrate books in one city while they were burning in another.
5: What kind of books does your publishing company put out?
6: Vivat does not print school textbooks. We publish fiction, non-fiction, children's books, and Ukrainian classics, and it's like nearly 300 new titles each year. So we work with wide range of genres. Mm-hmm. We work with wide range of authors, and one of the main our direction is Ukrainian classics, and those books were in those warehouses and were burned too.
5: Anyone who loves books will be heartbroken to hear what you're describing on top of the risk to people throughout the country. What is lost when that many books, children's books, textbooks, classics, what is lost when those are destroyed?
6: For us, this is not only about business, it's about culture. And when Russia bombs warehouses full of Ukrainian books, it feels methodical, deliberate, like cultural genocide. It shows truly genocidal intents of Russia. And since our own printing house, Fastardruk, was struck in 2024, We know this is not accidental. This year alone, there have been about 15 strikes, you know, so books are how a nation remembers itself. And that is exactly what is being targeted.
5: You've lost colleagues in that previous attack, yes. Is that right?
6: Yes, yes, yes, it's right, yes, seven colleagues.
5: As you know, the Kremlin continues to deny that its military hits civilian targets. Recently, they told BBC News that Ukraine is using cultural sites to conceal military facilities. Knowing what you know and from what you've seen, how do you respond to what they continue to say?
6: I don't have words to say about this because this is just printing facilities. This is just libraries. This is just cultural events. So I think that this is a hard lie, and every in Ukraine and every abroad must do something to tell the truth to the world.
5: What do these attacks on warehouses like yours, the loss of these books, I mean, in the middle of everything that they've been dealing with, you know, are people still reading? Do they have an appetite? What are your customers and booksellers telling you?
6: Maybe someone thought that in the times of war, people read less. But in Ukraine, we see people who wants to read. Maybe it's about the escapism. Maybe it's about detraction from those hard times. So even in times of war, we had a growing market that shows real growth.
5: So what will you and your colleagues do now? How do you recover from attacks like the one on Thursday?
6: Mm-hmm. Psychologically, it's really hard because about 350 people work at Viva, and more than 95 of the team is in Ukraine, in Kharkiv, in Kyiv, and in other cities with constant shellings, you know, and books have to be made with love and attention to details. So an editor, a translator, a designer needs an inner resource not to make mistakes. And when a person lives under shelling, does not sleep, and has no feeling of safety, that is much harder. So today we make books more slowly, but we cannot lower the quality. So, and we never know what will still be there tomorrow. The office, the warehouse, the printing house, every day you live knowing you can lose something or even everything.
5: Artem, I thank you for this. Please take care.
6: Thank you very much.
4: Artem Litvinets is the editor-in-chief of Vivat Publishing House. We've reached him in Kharkiv, Ukraine.

0: It was a win-win situation for the Liberal Party, with an additional win thrown in as well. Last night, the three Liberal candidates in ridings in British Columbia, Ontario, and Quebec won their federal by-elections. That further secures the Liberal government's majority in the House of Commons. The party held on to two seats and picked up a riding in Quebec, previously held by the Conservatives. Braden Cayley is the new Member of Parliament for the riding of North Vancouver-Capilano.
1: People, I don't think, were telling us on the doors that, you know, they wanted just any deal or anything that would in any way compromise our sovereignty or our ability to set our own course. This was what we were hearing from the community most often, all the time. You know, we don't even think of ourselves this way in the national narrative as much, but it's one of the most trade-exposed communities anywhere in this continent, right? This is the seat of the biggest port in our country, bigger than the next five Canadian ports combined for its export capacity. And so there's a lot of vulnerability in a certain sense to what goes on in the world, but also a lot of upside from what can take place if we build more of our own big things here. What comes up as, you know, a more local question on that is how we have the infrastructure that keeps pace, right? Now, making sure transportation and housing and health infrastructure keeps pace with that. And that'll be important work for our North Shore team to take up together as the months and years go by.
2: You have a fairly close relationship with the Prime Minister. Tell me about your relationship.
1: I had worked with him at a think tank on how we could build things faster in the country after too many projects had gotten stuck, and things like economic reconciliation, which really matters in BC to get it right in order to get big things built. Then politics went very topsy-turvy at the very end of 2024 and into 2025. I was able to run his campaign and then go into the office and start being in some of these rooms where the country was deciding to build big again, where we were facing things like, you know, visits from the great democracies of the world at the G7 in Kananaskis. So I've had the chance to work with him closely on a lot of those challenges, and they've been big challenges over the past year and a half, but also on the opportunities, things like how one-third of all of the major projects that have been referred to the Major Projects Office are in BC. And it's that opportunity, I think, that our province faces right now that excite me.
2: And part of that is, you know, I mean, wages and growing the economy and keeping people in decent paying jobs.
1: Sure is.
2: What is the strategy when it comes to that? I mean, I've got two kids looking at the future saying they have no idea where things are going to be in 5 years.
1: It is an incredibly uncertain time in the world. And the plan that the Prime Minister has brought to the table is one that says we've certainly got to be building much more, you know, infrastructure in this country once again that connects more of what we have out to new markets in the world, doubling our non-US exports within the decade. We just have to be able to stand our own 2 feet as a country a little bit more than we have for very many decades. And I think actually Canadians are craving a country and an economy that can do that. They're excited about it. People are keen to have Canadian champions and to build big again, and that's what the Prime Minister's plan sets us up for.
0: Newly elected Liberal MP Braden Cayley speaking to the CBC's Stephen Quinn today.

0: not treading water, but he is spending a lot of time in it. The teenager from St. John's, Newfoundland and Labrador has been awarded the prestigious Stockholm Junior Water Prize. That award honors excellence in water science among projects that have a tangible, real-world impact. Mr. Edigbuega won the prize for his robot, which uses magnetic fluid to remove plastic from water while protecting marine life. He was awarded $15,000 US for the work and has since been rubbing elbows with Swedish royalty. It's all been very exciting, but it wasn't exactly the outcome he was predicting.
1: I was incredibly shocked. I had no idea I was going to win this award. There's so many amazing projects here that it really could have went to like anyone. But when I heard that they were starting to describe my project, I was like, I don't stutter when I speak usually. And like, I stuttered when I was giving a speech up there for a little bit.
2: Now, can you just remind us about why your invention like is unique, you know?
1: My invention is unique because it uses a ferrofluid, which is it's magnetic nanoparticles inside of a carrier fluid. And that was invented by NASA in the 1960s, but they eventually scrapped the project. But I found that the invention of ferrofluid, it can be useful in wastewater, water treatment. And by using robotics and combining it with magnetic fluid, I was able to make a solution that would only pick up plastics and leave animal life intact. I mean, with the money I've won from this award, I will probably be aiming to get some patenting on the technology. For an invention this large, there's multiple different parts of it. Like, it doesn't fall under one patent. It would fall under like multiple different patents, like patenting each part. So I'll probably be working towards doing that. And of course, I will be working of like trying to make in my free time, I'm going to try to make this into a company to start getting my robot a Mark II, getting it deployed into like real places that can help.
2: What is the potential for this invention, you know, around the world?
1: The technology itself has like wide reaching applications. This technology could find itself into oceans one day, like helping ocean plastic cleanup crews and saving animal life along the way, making it so we're no longer limited when we try to clean up plastics. But the closest, like if I build a second version of the robot with this money, the closest possible application is that we'd start seeing it be implemented in restoration projects where we try to restore the environment without damaging it. That's like the strongest next location. Once it sees success there, then we can start moving towards like ocean deployment in lakes and stuff. I've heard lots of congratulations. People are very happy that I won this award. It's great to see Canada win in all, since this competition has been going since the 1980s, if I'm correct, and Canada's only won four times. This is the fourth time. This is not the first time a Newfoundlander has represented Canada at this competition, but this is the first time a Newfoundlander has won any award here.
0: That's St. John's High School student and Stockholm Water Prize winner Moroti Edigbuega talking to the CBC's Paula Gale.

0: Eric Harshbarger loves games, but to him, games aren't all fun and games. After all, he's a mathematician. So when one of his friends jokingly asked him to figure out how, before starting a game, a group of people could each roll a die only once to figure out who would go first, Mr. Harshbarger took the challenge seriously. When I say he took it seriously, I mean that he spent the next 15 years painstakingly working through equations alongside other experts to ultimately figure out how to make go first dice work in a group of five people. And now he finally has his answer. Five dice, each the same size, 60 sides each, with the numbers 1 through 300 scattered evenly across all five dice. They make it impossible for any two players to roll the same number and are guaranteed to semi-efficiently establish a rolling order. Eric Harshbarger is a senior lecturer at Auburn University, and we reached him in Auburn, Alabama.
1: Eric, all this work, all these years, was it really all just to decide who goes first?
2: yes, it was. The goal to save everyone a few precious seconds so they can get playing their board game as quickly as possible.
1: You are serious about game night.
2: A little too serious, maybe. Yeah.
1: I respect that. I love a good game night. You described this in the New Scientist as a beautiful problem. Tell me more about that. I mean, is that a statement that only someone who loves math would say?
2: Very likely. You know, mathematically, it seemed very beautiful and very intriguing, even though we knew from day one it was, practically speaking, it was a rather silly question to ask, but it was a question that did not have

0: an obvious answer, and that's something that a mathematician will often jump at and stay with doggedly for years and years. And the fact that we made a little bit of progress incrementally, especially early on, then the interest would wax and wane. And so while it took, I guess, 10 to 15 years to finally find a five-player solution, there was a lot of times when no one was working on this, but I kept a web page and I kept information about it, and eventually we found some results.
1: And people kept coming, and people were excited about it as well. You mentioned the early successes, you know, 2, 3, 4 people, you know, that you got answers on that. But what was so complicated about making this, you know, work for five people, five players?
0: Yes, it's really a matter of each time you step up to add one more player, the mathematics, the spaces, the mathematical spaces you're trying to search and sift through just to find these small answers, these spaces become exponentially larger.
1: And what were some of the theories that were coming to you in that time span?
0: We were learning very interesting things along the way. For example, of course, what's gotten the interest in the past couple weeks here is the solution for five players, each of them a 60-sided die. It actually turns out that the dice don't have to all have the same number of faces on them. So you can have different shaped dice and still achieve this very strong probability solution that we've been looking for. However, we did recognize the aesthetics of if all the dice are the same shape, people gravitate toward them a little bit better. Or they conceptually think, oh yes, these are fair because they're all the same shape. If you have different shapes, it confuses the issue even more.
1: But some of the ideas that were coming in, 180-sided, that was from you, from Australia, 120-sided. I mean, it's hard to wrap your head around.
0: So we were, early on, even within the first year, we learned that it was theoretically possible for five dice to work. The problem was not the theoretical mathematics. The problem was the physical geometry of what type of dice can you actually make that will roll, that will be fair, and things like this. And so while I knew there was a solution with like something crazy like 1,440 sides for each die, that's not makeable. So we were trying to lower these down, and we would develop different theories and see different symmetries and slowly be whittling things down. And then a fellow, an American who had been working down in Australia, he got interested in it, and he emailed me, and he joined our group when he found a set of five 120-sided dice. Mm-hmm. That definitely renewed the interest, and there was some publicity and some videos, math videos out on YouTube that were made about this discovery. And in the process of that, within about 6 months after that, someone else approached us.
1: A Canadian, right? A software engineer?
0: Yes. A fellow named Paul Meyer, who is Canadian, and he emailed me and said, hey, I have a solution for five 60-sided dice. So before we even contemplated or before we manufactured any five 120-sided dice, Paul came in and undercut this and found five 60-sided dice, which very much now can be made, and these are actually manufactured today, and so listeners could actually go out on the web and buy these things if they really want.
1: I mean, there might be some serious game nighters out there too. When Paul reached out and said, hey, I've got it, we don't need 120, we need 60 sides, what did you think?
0: The very first thing I did was I confirmed his solution. You know, to make I would get emails throughout the years from a lot of people saying, oh, I think I have a solution, or what about this, or what about that?
1: Gotta check the work.
0: It was very very refreshing for him to come, and he said, here's a solution that I think works. So when he presented me with this, I immediately checked it. It did work. And wow, you know, it was just amazing. I wrote back and said, do you understand that we've been looking for this for a long time? And so he of course was quickly assimilated into our research group, and we were asking him how he did it, and all, mm-hmm. and it gets very technical, of course, and I don't even fully understand how he did it. He has joined me on a couple interviews here and there because he does a better job of explaining his thought process and things like that.
1: But Canadian and U.S. collaboration happening. Imagine that. I will say, as you've seen probably in the coverage in the New Scientist in particular, there's a professor at the London School of Economics that who says he's not convinced it's going to work. What would you say to them? I mean, have you played games with them?
0: They roll. they don't generally want to stop rolling until they hit the side of a.
1: But there are no ties when you play.
0: Something like that. But they do work. Yeah. Now, you know, in theory, I saw the comment that the professor made, and he's correct. You know, manufacturing tolerances and things like this are probably going to whittle away at actually the true fairness, or you know, how sharp are the edges and things like this, and they roll forever. But in my mind, what's important is that mathematically they are truly, purely fair.
1: Eric, it's been a pleasure speaking with you. I've never been great at math, but you're almost making me love it just hearing you talk about this project. So thank you.
0: Thank you very much, Neil.
2: Eric Hirschberger is a mathematician and senior lecturer at Auburn University. He's in Auburn, Alabama.
1: You've been listening to As It Happens from CBC, heard across the United States on public radio.
2: You can also find As It Happens wherever you get your podcasts. 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Thanks for listening.
1: And I'm

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0: You know, this guy came up to me one time and he says, I want to talk to you about generosity and kindness. And we were at a cafe, we were having lunch, and he says, you know, I know about giving, but I don't know about receiving. And what are your tips for receiving? This guy is a very affluent sort of philanthropist. So we start talking, and at the end of the meal, it's time to pay the check. And he's like, no, you can't pay. And I said, no, you can't pay. Let me do it. So what we decided to do, I said, I'll pay for this table, but you pay for a random table. And so he calls the waitress over and he starts to have a conversation. And he says, you know, I'd like to pay for another table. And the first thing is the waitress looks at him and is like, why? You know, what's going on here? And then he says, look, I just want to make somebody's day. And so this woman then says, okay, fine, I get this. It's like, okay, who? So somehow he picked a table. And this woman now has to go, and you know, our waitress, her name was Mandy, goes to the table. And Mandy comes back with this incredible joy. And we're like, what happened? How was it? And she's like, well, it was amazing. They looked at me and they're like, wow, do you guys do this here all the time? Yeah, because we're not from here. And she was no longer just our waitress. She was our compatriot in goodness, you know. And at the end of that incredible interaction, I looked at my friend and I said, you know, were you giving? Because he did give. He provided financial capital. Or were you receiving? And it was so clear with a beaming smile on his face that he was receiving.
1: Back in the 90s, Nipun Mehta and some volunteers in Silicon Valley got together to use their tech savvy to help others, without any specifics about what they get in return. That movement led to Service Space, a group now helping millions worldwide do daily acts of kindness and generosity. As our happiness guinea pig today, Nipun tried a practice that is based on one of his favorite ideas, that kindness brings joy to the giver just as much as the receiver. Nipun, it's always great to be with you. Thanks for being on The Science of Happiness.
0: What a joy to be here. Thank you, Dacher.
1: Tell us about Service Space.
0: So the way we started was by building websites for nonprofits.
1: Yeah.
0: So we went to a homeless shelter and we said, we can't do what you're doing, but can we help you with something else? And it was great because they, at that time, they didn't even know what a website was. You know, so they were like, it says, okay, what do you need? And, you know, I remember the woman at the shelter, she gave me a screwdriver and she says, here's my computer. You can put whatever you want in it. And I was like, we'll do it from home. And they were like, what kind of volunteering is that? You know? And so we told our friends about it, and it became this counterculture underground movement in the Silicon Valley initially, and it spread all around the world.
1: So, Nipun, it's not random then that as our happiness guinea pig, you chose one of my favorite of our practices, which is the random acts of kindness practice. Can you walk us through how you do that, what the five steps are?
0: The practice here was to do five acts of kindness in one day, which is great. So the steps of the practice is you wake up and you say, today I'm going to do five acts of kindness, you know, and that's just the orientation with which you meet all your day's actions.
1: Mm. So it's just doing five practices of kindness.
0: It's just doing five acts
1: of kindness. How long did it take you?
0: I mean, each act of kindness by itself is just a couple minutes, really, but its ripple effect is long.
1: Yeah.
0: So it stays inside your heart, and I'm sure it changes your biochemistry.
1: Yeah.
0: Well, we know that. I usually quote you.
1: Mention the old vagus nerve and how it's activated by kindness. No, it's fundamental.
0: But it's kind of fun to go out on the streets or to just hold your day in the light of, well, I'm going to do acts of kindness today.
1: So what'd you do?
0: I always keep small things in my pocket. And so I have these small little heart pins. And so on this particular day, one of my neighbor's kids was walking through and I just kind of ran into her and, you know, you hold your hand up and she gives you high fives. They get excited about jumping. And and so I was just kind of just taking like 30 seconds. And at the end, I gave her a little heart pin.
1: Oh.
0: So that was great.
1: Uh-huh.
0: A little later in the day, I was out at the store.
1: Uh-huh.
0: And I, you know, I was just at the checkout. And instead of just saying thank you to the cashier, I asked her name. And then, you know, when you say, thank you, Helen, it sounds a lot different than thank you.
1: Yeah.
0: And it just kind of brought a smile on her face. And that's a tough job. You know, you're like, you're doing the same thing again and again, and everyone's feeling entitled to their products and they're using, you know, it's like you're not really seeing this as a person with their own journey because you're sort of in a rush, you know, on your way to something else. So
1: yeah.
0: I think that was meaningful.
1: you know, when we go to the science of kindness, there's so much kindness in these subtle acts of like how you use your voice, how you make eye contact. You know, we know scientifically when you make eye contact, you actually, you sort of elicit oxytocin release in other people, like even using somebody's name. When you did these five practices of kindness, what were some of your favorite reactions that you got?
0: I was actually at a school and we were talking about kindness and how we can all do small acts of kindness, and it creates an outer ripple effect, but also an inner ripple effect. And at the end, they gave me these bouquets, and, you know, it was like this whole process, and it was multiple bouquets, and there's no way I'm going to use multiple bouquets of flowers. And so I opened it up and I said, you know, I asked the kids to go out and thank somebody in the school. Like, it could be a janitor, it could be somebody in the kitchen staff, it could be a fellow student, it could be a teacher. And the context was there. And so they all lined up and I looked each person in the eye. Now, I didn't have the oxytocin view, but, you know, I just cared. And so I would look them in the eye and I would say, thank you for doing this act of kindness. And I would give each one a flower. They even brought more flowers because there were a lot more kids. And by the end of the line, this one girl, this is a true story. I mean, this one girl comes back with tears in her eyes and she says, you know, can I get another flower? That she tapped into that goodness in herself that felt so meaningful. And she says, can I do it again? And that's very resonant with my own experience. You know, I can't stop doing kindness. I mean, no one can. If you really start doing it, you're like, why would you not be kind all the time? Like, it's just the way to be.
1: It is.
0: But I learned that from these kids, you know, so they're very much closer to that core than sometimes adults. I would recommend all listeners to go appreciate a bus driver and then ask them how many times has this happened to them in their life.
1: Yeah.
0: And they'll be like, the first time. And you're like, what kind of a world are we creating where no one has appreciated a bus driver that's been giving rides to everybody for decades, right? And so you're like, wow.
1: What do you think that says about how we typically lead our lives? And how might this practice help us change that?
0: So usually our day's actions are very oriented towards me. What am I going to do? What am I going to get? You open each door and you go in as a consumer and you say, what am I going to take from this? What am I going to get from this?
1: Right.
0: But here the practice is to actually turn it around and say, I'm going to be a contributor. And so you open each door and you say, how can I contribute? How can I give? And as you start doing that and you say, okay, well, that was just act number one and act number two. And by the time you get to, you know, four or five, you start realizing, wow, maybe I can just do that all day. Like, there's a kind of internal momentum that is built and that becomes very powerful. And then the invitation to yourself, the unspoken sort of invitation is, why don't I do this every day? You know, why am I not like this every hour? Just because you're opening a door and saying, what can I contribute? Doesn't mean you're not going to get anything. You're going to get a lot.
1: Yeah.
0: It can potentially change your life.
1: What strikes you about the meaning of kindness as you've done your travels and your work?
0: We really have to learn to not keep track of how much we're giving and receiving. If I give you financial capital, I'm saying, okay, he's going to bring me back financial capital. But, you know, you might give apples and you might get oranges in return. And that actually, it's just not about the oranges and apples. It's actually about the relationships that's built because of that whole process.
1: Right.
0: That does something to you, that changes the world. The way I think about it, I think we give, then we learn that in giving, we are receiving.
1: Yeah.
0: And then ultimately, we stop keeping track of how much we're giving and how much we're receiving. I think of it as dancing, you know, so give, receive, and dance.
1: Wow, that's really well put. What are some personal experiences that have shaped your thinking about kindness?
0: In 2004, I got married, and my wife and I sold everything we had and put a few bucks at my parents' house, took a one-way ticket, went to the Gandhi Ashram, and we said we're going to walk south, do acts of kindness on the way. And eat whatever food is offered and sleep wherever place is offered.
1: How long did you do this?
0: This was when we did it for 1,000 kilometers.
1: Oh, my God. And were there particular moments or families that you visited that really stay with you?
0: We were walking through this area where there was very few people, very rural. Water was really hard to come by. And this is probably about 120 degrees heat. And so you're wondering, you know, there's so many question marks going through your mind.
1: Yeah.
0: And from a distance, we see this woman, this old grandma, and she calls us in, and she kind of waves us in, and she looks at us, and she says, you must be thirsty. And I was like, yeah, we are thirsty. And so she brought us water in this half-broken pot. And It was really powerful because later I learned that it took her 4 hours to go get that water. And so we received that water, and people would borrow food to feed us. And we were just confronted with that kind of generosity. And you're just like, wow, you know, maybe I'll practice that tomorrow in a deeper way.
1: Yeah.
0: And so we were just so inspired by all these people along the way. And I think I would say that the core lesson I was left with was, initially, many times, I would say, well, you know, gosh, that guy really didn't need to be mean like that.
1: Yeah.
0: And I would say, why isn't the world a little kinder?
1: Yeah.
0: And I think by the end of the pilgrimage, the question that I was holding for myself was not, why isn't the world a little kinder? How can I be a little kinder for the world?
1: Yeah. How do you take that kind of radical experience and then find it in your life today, like on a daily basis? How would you tell your friends, like, if you can't do the 1,000-kilometer pilgrimage, what do you do today?
0: I think the real point of it was that you learn to be the change. You realize that no matter what the context, you can practice love. You can be kind, you can be generous.
1: Yeah.
0: And I think there's this narrative that generosity is a luxury sport. And hello, it's our human right to be kind and to be loving. And you don't need material things to do that. And so, like, for example, I've been married, 14 years.
1: Uh-huh.
0: And one of my practices is every single morning, my wife loves tea to wake her up, and I make her Indian chai. And no matter when she wakes up, she's got it, you know, some of the years she's had jobs where it's like she's super early out the door at like 5:30 a.m. and I'll wake up and I'll make it. And it sounds like a chore, but actually it's the most amazing thing. I did it this morning too.
1: All right. I always feel that the work that you're doing and the degree of kindness you're promoting in the world just exudes into me, and I'm really grateful to be in conversation with you, to be your friend, and for you to be on the show. Thank you so much.
0: Oh, thank you, Dacher. The feeling is very mutual.
1: It's all too clear today that hate spreads. But can kindness be just as contagious as cruelty?
2: We had the intuition that conformity could just as easily be a force for positive behaviors, things like kindness and empathy.
1: Neuroscientist Jamil Zaki talks about what compels us to be kind to others. One of the things that we're learning about the science of kindness is that it's contagious down to the neurophysiological level. Jamil Zaki, a professor of psychology at Stanford and the author of The War for Kindness, had a hunch as to why. People want to be part of something that's bigger than themselves.
2: And in order to meet that goal, they do what other people around them do, they feel what other people around them feel, they think what other people around them think. And we know that conformity can be a really destructive force. I mean, you think about people who become politically polarized and hateful because others around them are. If we see people around us acting kindly, then maybe we might be inspired to do so as well.
1: Jamil tested this idea. He gave a group of people repeated opportunities to donate real money to a charity. But before donating, they saw what they believed was the average amount donated by 100 people before them. Those numbers were all made up.
2: We wanted to manipulate whether they believed that they lived in a caring and kind or indifferent and stingy world. And what we found was that people conformed. If they believed that others around them were acting kindly and generously, they did too. And if they believed that others were mostly indifferent, they acted indifferently as well.
1: Participants then read short vignettes about homeless people's lives, and then they saw data about how much empathy other participants felt afterwards. People only knew how much empathy others felt towards homeless people. Nothing was said about donating money.
2: But then participants had a chance to donate to a local homeless shelter, and all of those donations, again, were real.
1: When people thought others felt more empathy toward homeless people, they were more likely to feel more empathy themselves, and they were more likely to donate more money.
2: So this suggests to us that we don't just imitate people's kind behavior, we actually kind of catch their feelings about other people, their sense of care for others, and that in turn drives us to be more generous and to be kinder.
1: If you'd like to try the Random Acts of Kindness practice or want to check out other practices to boost kindness, connection, and happiness in your own life, visit ggia.berkeley.edu and then tell us how it went by using the hashtag Happiness Podcast, or emailing us at greater@berkeley.edu. I'm Dacher Keltner. 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Our producer is Shuka Kalantari. Our associate producer is Annie Berman. Our executive producer is Jane Park. Our editor-in-chief is Jason Marsh. Special thanks goes to UC Berkeley's Graduate School of Journalism.

0: Welcome to USC Annenberg's This California Life. I'm Megan Donis. This season, we document Altadena after the fires, following this remarkable community as it recovers and rebuilds. As part of our series, we collaborated with the Charlotta Bass Journalism and Justice Lab at USC. And in our next story, Bass fellow Daniela Lake explores what the Black community in Altadena can learn from another thriving Black community consumed by fire during the Tulsa Race Massacre of 1921.
1: And then we start coming further across Altadena Drive, and that's when we were literally like you just walked us right into a volcano, an active volcano. Everything was on fire. Everything. The bushes, the trees, the houses.
2: It was like a blowtorch just right over everything.
3: I've never seen anything like that. Never. No.
4: You're listening to Rooted in Recovery, a podcast series from the USC Charlotta Bass Lab, exploring how Altadena's Black community is recovering after the devastating Eden fire. I'm Daniela Lake, a master's student in journalism at USC and Bass Lab fellow. Each episode will highlight a different piece of the story, from Black food culture to mental health, memory, and rebuilding. But in this first episode, we begin with the fire itself.
1: And that's when the wind really started cranking. And I was like, you know what, we're in trouble. This is bad. And then you could hear the radio and you could hear them start calling out streets going, wait a minute, that's impossible for the fire to have gone down that far. Now it's into the community. Now it's no longer a hillside or a brush fire.
4: That's Keith Holloway, a Pasadena fire engineer. His station was one of the first at the scene of the fire.
1: The wind was blowing so hard a couple times, I had to literally back up because I couldn't walk forward. It was blowing all the stuff in my face. I couldn't see, so I had to back into the fire and back into the houses. Everything was on fire. I mean, literally, it was like looking or standing inside of a glowing toaster.
4: He's been a firefighter for over 40 years. He's seen a lot of disasters, but nothing like the Eden fire.
1: I was here for the Northridge earthquake, all the whole Y2K funny business. I mean, a lot of stuff. The LA riots after they had the verdict for Rodney King. I was here for all that stuff. So I've seen some things, but nothing ever to that magnitude. It's unrecognizable. It looked like somebody dropped an atomic bomb. It was an experience, definitely an apocalyptic experience.
4: Altadena residents, like the Wilson family, would also describe the Eden fire as apocalyptic.
2: And you can literally see everything was just burning. Everything just from the mountains down to almost Muir High School was just on fire. So once I went up, turned the corner, and the church was on fire.
4: The Eden fire burned over 9,000 structures. 6,000 of those were family homes. Like many residents who lost their home and place of work, Reverend Andre Wilson lost both his home and church to the Eden fire. He's served as the pastor of Altadena United Methodist Church for almost a decade.
2: In order to process it, you have to be alone. And when you're moving like this, you don't really have time to process it. I've been moving, trying to get my check-in on congregation members, trying to find new facilities, trying to get aid. So you really hadn't had time to process it. I went by yesterday to try to process. And even then, people were yelling at me, hey, get your head up, it's okay, I'm gonna be okay. And so it's hard to process because people really want you to be better and actually don't really understand that mourning is a good part of healing.
5: For many of us, we're not really sure like what day it is. You know, it is like you're grieving, someone's died. And so life continues, but you're sort of in a daydream sort of state. You're exhausted. You have a lot of moving parts. You're not in your home element. You're in a new place, or you're in someone else's home, or you're in a new place. And then your church home is gone.
4: That's Heather Wilson. The Wilson family is staying with relatives as they recover.
5: So everyone's routine who's been affected is upside down. And yet people kind of expect you to act like none of this has happened and you still have obligations to fulfill. So it's a balancing act.
2: I know everybody in that neighborhood. I grew up in Altadena. That's everybody I know. So that compounds it, because even people that aren't part of the church, I know have lost homes. So it's just surreal. Everybody you know has lost something.
4: When visiting Altadena now, some streets like Lincoln Avenue appear somewhat normal at first. One sign reads $40 for 2 weeks of yoga, and some restaurants like Perry's Joint are still open. But then you turn the corner on a street like Altadena Drive, and you're hit with the devastation. Avison Charter Schools is burned, and for some homes, all that's left are the front staircase and chimney. For one house, it's the washer and dryer. But what was Altadena like before this devastation? Because of the fire, some people were learning for the first time that Altadena was 18% Black and that it had a thriving Black community with Black-owned businesses and Black homeowners. Heather Wilson recalls her first impression of Altadena back when she was visiting her childhood friend.
5: When I was about 8 or 9, we went over to her house, and her father was a dentist. And, you know, I was walking around, and she had a nice home, and there were like Black people around, and where I was raised, that just, they were not there. And so it was so refreshing as a little girl to see just regular Black folk walking around, living their lives, being teachers and doctors and dentists or whatever. And that was really just a beautiful thing for me as a little Black girl in an area that I didn't see a lot of people that looked like me. So it was a very, very special and unique place. And over time, because of the beauty by the mountains, you had more and more people, Latinos and Asians and whites and Armenians, kind of slowly move in. And so it was it's a very multicultural, but has a really strong African-American history here. And that's really, really special, especially in Southern California. And it's also unique because, as he was saying, in Southern California, we tend to be very segregated when we go home. There's tons of everything in SoCal, but at home, most neighborhoods are all one thing or another. And so Altadena was really, really unique in that, not only for the history of having the middle class Blacks there, but also later on to being such a welcoming place for all persons to come. And it's a really beautiful thing. One of the reasons we really appreciate when my daughter goes to school, you have a bit of everything. And you don't see that a lot in LA.
4: Similarly, attorney Lee Merritt, a civil rights attorney, reflected on how seeing Altadena's Black community positively impacted his upbringing. He's known for his work on racial justice, including cases related to police brutality and hate crimes, such as when 25-year-old Ahmaud Arbery was shot and killed by 3 white men in Georgia back in 2020. Attorney Merritt represented Ahmaud Arbery's family. It was a case that, along with the murder of Breonna Taylor and George Floyd, sparked national outrage in 2020. Attorney Merritt said that being introduced to the Black community in Altadena changed his life trajectory.
6: In high school, I was adopted by my grandmother who lived in Pasadena. And it was really a turning point in my life because she was pulling me out of suspension, expulsion of my prior school, gang violence, and a number of other things. I was introduced to this cocoon of a community in Altadena, Pasadena. And this was a Black middle-class community with folks who, for example, were connected to Morehouse College, where I eventually went to school, where there were African Americans who were invested in the arts, who owned property, and introduced me to a new, I guess, a Black experience that I didn't know existed. Mine was rooted in incarceration and gang violence, etc. And so this opportunity, when I was 14 or 15 transitioning into high school, was really something that put me on a path to be able to be not only have access to some of our higher learning institutions, but to be a better representative of our community as a whole.
4: But now many of those Black families are displaced. But this isn't the first time a thriving Black community was destroyed by fire. To understand Altadena's future, let's look at our past. The Tulsa Race Massacre. In the early 1900s, Tulsa, Oklahoma had its own thriving Black neighborhood, located in Tulsa's Greenwood District.
7: They called it Black Wall Street because it had almost 200 businesses.
4: Black Wall Street was a bustling hub for Black entrepreneurship. It was home to Black-owned shops, hotels, theaters, but all of that was torn apart overnight in 1921 when a white mob stormed into Black Wall Street, setting fire to everything in its path, burning homes and businesses. It's believed to be the worst incident of racial violence in American history.
7: We're talking about a community that was devastated in over less than 48 hours, over 1,550 homes and businesses destroyed. 1,550 homes and businesses destroyed. They talk about up to 300 people died, but what we do know is actually 3,000 people were disappeared, never to be heard from again.
4: Attorney DeMario Solomon Simmons represents the last living survivors of the Tulsa Race Massacre. He's also the founder of Justice for Greenwood, an organization formed almost 100 years after the massacre to get justice and reparations for the Greenwood community, which was never the same after the massacre.
7: Not one of those businesses that were impacted by the massacre are operating today. So there should be funding and consulting services for descendants to be able to build businesses back up.
4: Although the Black community in Tulsa was devastated by racial violence and Altadena was ravaged by a natural disaster, both were prosperous Black communities that were ultimately consumed by fire.
7: I think some of the parallels that we see in rebuilding is that they're going to have some of the same challenges dealing with insurance, or either not having enough insurance and not being able to get the proper information to the insurance companies. Another thing that we see that's still plaguing Greenwood today that I think is going to be a problem in Altadena and Black communities across this nation, many of these people have been living in these homes for decades, but they don't actually own the homes, meaning that they have received these homes passed down from their families, but they didn't do the proper estate planning. They haven't done proper probate. And that's a big problem that we see in Tulsa, but throughout this nation. And we have to have a program of Justice for Greenwood to address that.
4: Even in the face of these challenges, there's still hope in rebuilding.
7: I want the people of Altadena to understand that they can rebuild, and they should rebuild, and they should rebuild even forward thinking and better than what they had before. And you have to come into that mind state once you start the rebuilding. Come together as a community and say, what do we want this community to look like again? And make sure that they are standing together to not allow the vultures and the predators that want to come in and swoop up the land and get the land for cheap because people are, you know, desperate. You know, you lose everything overnight. That is something that, if it hasn't happened to you, it's very difficult to even imagine. So people are desperate. People need to live their life today. But I hope the people of Altadena can take the example of Greenwood to stick together and fight to keep the land that's been in their family for so long.
4: Even in the devastation, the birds are still chirping in Altadena. And on some lawns, grass is starting to grow again.
5: Altadena, I believe, will never be the same as it was before the fires. And it doesn't mean it's going to be worse, but it's going to be different. I do hope that it will be still a home, a beautiful place where all people can come together, Blacks and whites, and feel at home and comfortable. That is my hope.
4: The congregation of Altadena United Methodist Church has found a temporary home at Scott United Methodist Church in Pasadena. After the fires, they came together to worship and support each other.
8: Look at your neighbor. Say neighbor. I need you.
4: Members of Altadena United Methodist Church call their church family home of the abundant life.
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4: Thank you for listening to episode 1 of Rooted in Recovery. I'm Daniela Lake. In the following episodes, we'll discuss Black foodways, migration after the fires, mental health, and more.
0: This story was reported and produced by Daniela Lake with sound mixing by Rebecca Katz. Executive producers are Dr. Alyssa Richardson and Professors Sandy Tolan and Megan Donis, in collaboration with the Annenberg School at USC. 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
1: Welcome to this episode of Airspace. I'm Nick Partridge.
2: I'm Emily Martin.
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1: Across the internet and across the solar system, there has been a lot of excitement about two new discoveries this summer.
2: From Mars.
1: If you follow space news, it can sometimes feel like there's exciting news from Mars every few months. Sometimes it's hard to parse what's new and what's exciting. But then Matt came up to us in the hall and said this hooky thing.
3: I think Mars is trying to kill our robots.
2: Today on the show, we'll talk about the new news from Mars and what data from the Curiosity rover could reveal about potential for life on Mars.
3: And why exploring the red planet remains a challenge.
1: That's coming up next on Airspace from the Smithsonian's National Air and Space Museum with help from PRX.
2: On June 7th, NASA made a big double announcement.
4: Today, we're announcing a discovery of a repeatable, identifiable seasonal pattern in the methane measurements.
2: That was Paul Mahaffey. He's the director of the Solar System Exploration Division at NASA. And if that wasn't enough exciting news, it was paired with this from Jen Eigenbrode of NASA's Goddard Space Center.
5: We got organic molecules in rocks from an ancient lake bed. Those organic molecules could have come from life.
1: Hey, Emily, I know you're an expert in the icy moons of Saturn and Jupiter, but you have to admit, Mars is the most logical place to find life in the solar system, right?
2: Stop! No!
1: Is it not?
2: No!
1: No, it's going to be on Mars, right?
2: No.
1: It's always Mars, Mars?
2: Enceladus, Europa, Titan. No, it's going to be on one of the moons of, I'm going to say Jupiter or Saturn, but Neptune's moon, Triton, has a good case.
1: But the case for Mars got a little stronger this
3: week,
1: if you can wade through all the organic chemistry.
3: Yeah. The actual discovery is that they found in some rocks on Mars that once existed in a lake, they found organic molecules. And organic molecules on Earth are usually associated with life.
2: Well, it's not so much organic as much as the life on our Earth is carbon-based.
3: Yes.
2: We, all the microbes, all the animals on the Earth, there's a lot of carbon there. So we think that as scientists, when we start looking for life outside of our planet, on other planets like Mars, finding carbon-based molecules is enticing.
3: Right.
1: So, to further attempt to clarify.
2: Everybody loves chemistry this much.
3: Yes.
1: Exactly. So not all organic molecules are alive.
3: Well, strictly speaking, no molecules are alive.
1: Yes or no answers, please.
2: Wait, repeat the question.
1: Not all organic molecules are alive.
2: Correct.
1: But everything that we know is alive is made of organic molecules.
2: Correct.
3: Yes, we couldn't live without organic molecules.
1: We are made of organic molecules.
2: Yes.
3: Yes.
1: And we have found organic molecules on Mars, but we do not have reason to suspect or know that they were once alive.
3: Well, yet. It's an interesting type of organic molecule.
2: They most resemble what on Earth we would call kerogen.
1: Is that what I put on my face so I look youthful?
2: Yeah, no, yeah. It's not collagen.
1: Okay.
2: No, kerogen. So putting the organic molecules recently discovered on Mars into context, they were also discovered around the same time that scientists were able to link seasonal changes in the amount of methane in the atmosphere on Mars.
3: They discovered cycles in the methane measurements.
2: Those two things could be linked to some kind of biology, because here on Earth, methane in the atmosphere, there is a large contribution of methane to the atmosphere by things like farm animals and flatulence.
3: NASA made a big announcement about organic molecules on Mars, and it was paired with an announcement about methane. Paul Mahaffey broke the news. He's the director of the Solar System Exploration Division at NASA.
4: You can see from the winter to the summer this growth, and the big surprise, too, is not only have we got this wonderful repeatability, but the seasonal cycle changes by a factor of 3. That's a huge change, completely unexpected.
1: So we've known for a long time that there's methane on Mars, right?
2: Yes.
1: The big deal this time around is that the fluctuations in the methane levels appear to be seasonal.
2: Just like here on Earth, we experience sort of climate changes during different seasons. If you live in the Northern Hemisphere, the winter is a lot colder, the summer is a lot warmer. And so similar seasons on Mars actually are corresponding with these big fluctuations in methane in the atmosphere.
1: So it's an inherently big deal every time we catch Mars doing something like Earth.
2: Yeah, I mean, we use Mars as an analog for what's going on here on Earth, especially when we talk about climate. It's always really validating when we can draw those parallels.
1: How do we measure the methane? What's up there measuring the methane? How do we know that there's methane there?
2: Robots.
1: Robots.
2: Robots. Lots of robots. Currently, there's a mission. There's a spacecraft orbiting Mars called MAVEN, which is specifically designed to test and measure fluctuations of methane in the atmosphere. And that's where these results are coming from.
3: Yeah.
2: The big point is that here on Earth, most of the processes that produce methane or release methane into the atmosphere are generally tied with some kind of biological process. It doesn't mean that every process that releases methane into the atmosphere is related to biology, but this is a big clue on Mars that either there's some geologic process, sort of non-biological process, that's releasing this methane into the atmosphere seasonally, or the big flashy answer is that there's some kind of biological process that's still occurring on Mars that's actually producing this methane and releasing it into the atmosphere.
3: Related to life. Part of the reason that this does move slowly and incrementally is that we usually only have one or two missions going on at a time. And right now, we happen to have two robotic rovers working on Mars. Curiosity, which is the newer, bigger, nuclear-powered rover, and then Opportunity, which has been up there for 13 years, roving around with solar panels on its back. And just a few days after this big announcement was made about Curiosity's findings, there was a global dust storm that began on Mars and began to threaten one of those pieces of hardware in the field, Opportunity, and also isn't necessarily making it easy for Curiosity either, because dust can be bad for electronics.
1: Which is kind of like what happens in The Martian, right?
3: Yeah.
1: It's the dust storm that takes out their whole mission.
6: Visibility is almost zero. Anyone gets lost, hone in my suit's telemetry. You ready?
7: Ready! Commander, are you okay?
6: Okay!
3: Which, you know, I have to insert here, that is the most scientifically inaccurate part of the movie, to be Neil deGrasse Tyson for a second. Even author and screenwriter Andy Weir knew that a dust storm on Mars wasn't going to, you know, threaten a spaceship because of the thinness of the atmosphere.
2: I mean, what is it about Mars that makes us so dang hell-bent on determining that there is life there?
3: Well, I think Mars has such a great historical story. If you were to go back to the late 19th century, you would have seen a lot of speculation.
2: Like the Canali?
1: Quick question. Canali, that sounds like what? Italian? Does that mean canals? Is it just Italian for canals?
3: Well, the word canali was used in the 19th century by an Italian astronomer, Giovanni Schiaparelli, who was one of the first people to draw like a map of the entire surface of Mars with telescopic observations, which were not very clear. And he thought he saw channels in the surface. Now, the word for channels in Italian is canali. And some people did interpret that to mean canals. And to be fair, canali can be translated as canals, but it's not clear that Schiaparelli ever intended that.
1: Beginning in the 1960s and continuing up to today, there have been multiple flyby and orbital missions exclusively to photograph the surface of Mars.
2: So even after flying by Mars and seeing that there weren't, Venus wasn't on the surface of Mars, I mean, why would anybody even convince NASA to land on Mars if it was such a desolate landscape?
1: Oh, you guys are such a wet blanket on planets that are in the inner solar system.
3: Let me tell you about one more mission.
1: From the 1870s.
3: No, from the 1970s. From 1972, we put Mariner 9 into orbit around Mars. What Mariner 9 saw when it got to Mars was a big cloud of dust. The entire planet was engulfed in a global dust storm.
2: So kind of like what just happened to Curiosity?
3: Yeah, kind of like what happened to Mars in June this year. And so the spacecraft, which was supposed to start mapping the planet, it had to wait.
2: Did it just take a bunch of pictures of clouds?
3: Well, here's what happened. As that dust storm receded, the spacecraft saw the tops of the largest volcanoes ever seen in the solar system. So Olympus Mons, the biggest volcano in the solar system.
2: Still the biggest volcano in the solar system.
3: With a base the size of the state of Arizona. never before seen by the three flyby missions that had gone past, suddenly starts to become visible as the dust storm recedes. Also, a huge rift valley that, if it were on Earth, would stretch from one side of the United States to the other. So, you know, it's this incredible story of discovery and of Mars sort of finally deciding to reveal itself to humans.
2: You know, I think the sheer fact that there was a dust storm that obscured the surface tells you that you've got an atmosphere that's dynamic enough to even have a dust storm. I don't think a lot of people fully appreciate the fact that just because you're a planet doesn't mean you have an atmosphere. Just because you're a moon doesn't mean you have an atmosphere. And there's actually very few planets that have atmospheres that are thick enough to even have weather.
3: Yeah.
1: And I'm really encouraged because this means that in addition to the weather on Earth, I can talk about the weather on Mars and elevators with strangers. There's a storied history in the last several decades of anthropomorphizing our assets on Mars, our rovers. We give them sort of, we make faces out of their lenses and cameras. We like to picture them rolling around with laser beams. Why do we do that?
3: I think opportunity is definitely cute. It's of just the right size and scale, and that pan cam camera system that is up on the mast, it's really easy to anthropomorphize them.
1: On the anniversary of its arrival on Mars, Curiosity sings itself happy birthday. It's got an instrument that vibrates, and it plays the tones of happy birthday to itself in the thin Martian wind.
3: So, I mean, the engineers obviously have kind of imbued these rovers with different things that make it even easier to anthropomorphize them.
1: Some of the rovers even have human names, right?
3: Yeah, the first rover that we ever rolled out on Mars was called Sojourner. It was named after Sojourner Truth, the 19th century abolitionist and human rights advocate.
2: Many of the rovers have been named from a public competition, people submitting names that they want the rovers to be named. I'm excited to see what they name the Mars 2020 rover.
1: Have they already picked the sites for Mars 2020?
2: No.
1: Okay.
2: They are actively in the process of narrowing down a list.
1: Okay, so I know it's a really bad idea, but I want them to send Mars 2020 to check on Spirit that got stuck in the sand a couple of years ago. We'll call it Hindsight 2020. Matt, you started us off today with a hypothesis that Mars was being a little coy or rebellious with NASA scientists by kicking up dust storms every time we find something promising or suggestive of life on the planet. It is really incredibly hard to find out information about this place, right?
3: Yeah, and in fact, in the early years of Mars exploration, journalists invented what they called the galactic ghoul, which would swat away spacecraft from Mars, and that was sort of the explanation for why so many early missions failed.
1: It seems like a couple of times a year, NASA has a press conference about an awesome discovery on Mars that could mean life, but still doesn't mean life. Is this what real space science is like? Incremental progress? Is there ever actually going to be a smoking gun?
2: Each one of these incremental discoveries, none of them are the smoking gun, but if we continue to persist in exploring places like Mars or the outer solar system, then, you know, eventually we're going to stack up enough evidence to say yes or no.
1: Even with all these missions, we're only scratching the surface figuratively and literally. I read that the depth of the rovers digging into the planet is 5 centimeters.
3: Yeah.
1: Like, we're really just scratching the topsoil.
2: And I think that's actually just with Curiosity, the nuclear-powered one. The MER rover, Spirit and Opportunity, they had a tool. This is my favorite. It's called the RAT tool, the rock abrasion tool, and it was kind of this like...
3: It was an homage to the 80s band, RAT. Or was
2: really,
3: that a 90s band?
2: All it ever really managed to do was actually abrade a rock. It sort of scraped away the surface, and that was it. I mean, we're not talking centimeters, we're talking millimeters or less.
1: No science is shallow. All of it counts.
3: Well, you know, I think historically we've been fascinated with Mars as a culture because, you know, it and Venus are our nearest neighbors. And we've for a long time wanted to answer the question, why are we here on this planet? What makes this planet habitable and our neighbors maybe not habitable, maybe differently habitable.
2: And planetary exploration is really, really hard, and it costs a lot of money. And even here on Earth, where we can touch and lick and pick up rocks and take them to our labs, licking rocks. Don't do it, by the way. It's hard and it's expensive to do it here on Earth. To study Mars, it's even harder, which means the increments that we have to move

That's it for this episode of Airspace. Our Airspace producer is Jocelyn Frank. Our executive producer is Katie Moyer. Mix by Tarek Fuda. Special thanks to Jason Orfanin and John Barth. You can subscribe to Airspace wherever you get your podcasts, and please tell a friend. Spirit, stay where you're at. We'll be up there soon.

0: When you're bipolar, you live with two different versions of reality. There's a version everyone else seems to inhabit, and then there's your own mood-altered version. When my mood changes, sometimes drastically, it's like shifting color filters on a camera. The same scene can look dark and gloomy, or way too bright, or somewhere in between. I've learned to try to ignore the shifting colors of emotion and focus on what's real. But there are other conditions that can mess with reality itself, like schizophrenia, which is a thought disorder. Being mentally ill, I sometimes wonder, what would it be like to be schizophrenic?
1: The way I describe it is like a waking nightmare, where you have all the bizarre images and possible things happening and the utter terror. But with a nightmare, you sit up and open your eyes and it goes away. Not the case with a psychotic episode.
0: Ellen Sachs is a professor of law, psychology, and psychiatry at the USC Gould School of Law, and she is also schizophrenic. When most people hear schizophrenia, they don't think professor, they think crazy street person, and that stigma and lack of understanding is one of the big obstacles patients face.
2: Stigma is really, really powerful. There are very few things that can shut down someone's life as quickly as everybody agreeing they don't have one.
0: That's Ed Irwin. He's also schizophrenic, and we'll hear more from him later. The word schizophrenia is made of the Greek words for split and mind, but it might be more accurate to think of it as a mind shattered, where the boundary between truth and fantasy can blur or dissolve completely. Schizophrenia has many symptoms, but the most dramatic are what are called positive. They're what the illness gives you, and you don't want them. They fall under the term psychosis. Imagine not being able to tell the difference between even the wildest idea and reality. One of Ellen's frequent delusions is that she used to be God. Joking, her husband once asked if she quit or was fired. Psychosis isn't something that's on or off, though. Ellen explained that it's more like a dimmer.
1: I'll have a transient psychotic thought. I've killed hundreds of thousands of people with my thoughts, and I'll just step back and I'll say, Ellen, that's just your illness acting up. Pay it no mind. Further along the spectrum, I have what's called social judgment, which is to say, I'm always aware of what other people will think is crazy, and I don't want to appear as crazy, so I just don't say those things. And if I can't help saying them, I go home and stay away from people. And at the far end, I'm crouching in a corner shaking, and that lasts for weeks. That hasn't happened in a decade.
3: Unfortunately,
4: do not betray us.
3: Things I touch are poison. People I get near.
4: Probe into your brain.
0: Probably the most well-known symptoms of schizophrenia are hallucinations, and they can be much more complex than you might imagine. Here's Ed again.
2: When you get really extreme, the human mind attached to the human body is capable of just about anything.
0: And anything that can be experienced can be hallucinated, including smells or tastes or worse.
2: You can have tactile hallucinations. Quite a few people are under the impression there are insects crawling under their skin. Very upsetting.
0: Ellen told me instead of voices, she has what she calls thought commands, as though the thoughts of strangers are randomly invading her head. Most of us have had a taste of this experience. Maybe you thought you heard someone say your name, or at some point caught a glimpse of someone you couldn't have seen. It may sound strange, but even when we're healthy, our brains create as much reality as they interpret. For most schizophrenics, these symptoms are only severe a fraction of the time, and with practice can even be ignored. In fact, the positive symptoms aren't what cause the most harm.

0: at all. The much more devastating part of the illness are the negative symptoms. These are what schizophrenia takes away from you. Here's University of Wisconsin psychiatrist Ron Diamond.
1: Negative symptoms are when you lose motivation, you lose spontaneity, you lose creativity, you lose the ability to persist in something whether you want to keep doing it or not. And the loss of being able to motivate and to initiate behavior is often much more disabling than hearing voices or believing things that other people disagree with.
0: Mental illnesses can weigh you down in so many different ways. There's social pressure to be normal, to pass, but there's also fear about what could happen if you fall short. In rough times, jobs, families, and friends can all fall away, and then there's the possibility of ending up in a mental hospital. Generally, these are not places you want to be. I've avoided that, but many are just one episode away. Schizophrenia is also a lonely illness. Being in the bipolar community, I can hold up a list of heroes who have done amazing things, like Mike Wallace or Ernest Hemingway, but there's no real list like that for schizophrenics. This is in part due to the more debilitating symptoms that can hinder creativity, but also because of the negative public image the illness has. People who are doing well usually don't advertise their schizophrenia and certainly don't make the news.
1: When you walk up to somebody in the street who's panhandling and looking odd and behaving oddly, you say, this person is psychotic. They must have schizophrenia. But when you go into your dentist, unless he or she has a big S on their chest, you don't realize that person also has schizophrenia. And when you go to the bank and the bank teller is behaving absolutely normally, you don't say, that person has schizophrenia. So what we get reinforced with is all of the people who are doing most poorly and most symptomatically who are behaving oddly. And what we miss are all the people with this illness who, through sometimes significant struggle, are behaving pretty normally, fulfilling role functions, living their lives as best they can with an illness that often makes that much more difficult.
0: So when you think about schizophrenia and other mental illnesses, please don't linger on the few who do make the news for doing terrible things. Think of the millions out there who we pass every day and don't even know it. They're people just like you, trying to live their lives, whose minds just happen to carry a little extra weight.
2: Schizophrenia was produced by Aubrey Ralph.

0: This is Bird Note. Twice every day, a rapt audience gathers at the Peabody Hotel in Memphis, Tennessee, to see six local celebrities. Five of them are ducks.
1: Ducky duckies!
0: The sixth is the hotel's head duckmaster, Keenan Walker, who leads them in the Duck March. Each morning, Keenan goes to the roof to retrieve the talent from their duck palace.
1: All right, y'all. I got everybody warmed up for you down there. Now we gotta go march some hope into that lobby and put some smiles on some faces. Here we go, y'all. Good. Here you go. Watch your step, y'all. Very good.
0: He leads the ducks to the elevator, signals to the lobby to start the John Philip Sousa music.
1: All right, duckies. Here we go.
0: And when the doors open, the ducks march down a red carpet, up some steps, and into the hotel's ornate fountain.
1: Everybody say good morning, duckies.
0: The ducks swim about the fountain until the afternoon, when the duckmaster marches them back to the roof. This all started in 1933, with an incident involving the manager of the hotel, live duck decoys for a duck hunt, and a bit too much whiskey. Guests were charmed to find ducks swimming in the hotel fountain the next morning.
2: And it became a tradition to have ducks live in the fountain, but the bellman had to take care of them. So in 1940, a man named Edward Pembroke was hired as a bellman. It just so happened that he used to be an animal trainer in the circus as a young man.
0: Edward Pembroke created a grand ceremony for the ducks that, nearly a century later, continues to delight. For Bird Note, I'm Mark Bramhill.

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1: This year, we're getting to know each of the 26 gateway cities in Massachusetts, calling it 26 in 26. I'm Magdiela. If you're in Lynn, Lawrence, Worcester, Brockton, or Revere, I want to hear from you. What's our community like? What worries you? And what would you like to see more of in the news? 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
2: She's a moped rider, winemaker, part-time forensic scientist, and a full-time nun. She's also the police's secret weapon for solving murders. 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

0: I had a couple of girlfriends who had found books about witchcraft and magic, and they shared them with me during a Halloween party. And while all of the other kids were drinking punch and playing games, we were really little kids, like very young teenagers, I was off in the corner with my two girlfriends reading Scott Cunningham's Wicca Guide for the Solitary Practitioner and Silver Ravenwolf's Teen Witch. And that's what I did. And we stayed up all night. We stayed up all night talking about witchcraft. And it was immediate. It was a passionate, free fall, 13-year-old girl Halloween sleepover, movie time, absurd, wonderful bit of delirium that I remember as one of the happiest times in my life.
1: This is Thorne Mooney. She grew up a military brat and lived all over, but spent the 1990s near D.C. Until that sleepover, she'd never heard of Wicca as a religion.
0: I knew that witchcraft was a thing, although I didn't know that it was a thing in terms of a contemporary real practice that I could do today that might even be religious.
1: This was before the internet, so Thorne's key source of information came from published books. And as a teenage girl without a car, this wasn't trivial.
0: I actually borrowed a composition notebook from my friend at the party, and I started hand copying her books because I wasn't sure that I would be able to get my own, so I took it upon myself to hand copy them like some sort of monk.
1: Some forms of Wicca are initiatory practices. In these practices, most initiations are community-based rituals, where the novice is admitted into a priesthood, house, fraternal order, or other group as a fellow initiate. Many of these practices also require the community to train the non-initiate first. In Wicca, this non-initiate is often called a seeker. They're seeking the gods, magic, and mysteries beyond the material. But for a teenage girl, books were Thorne's first teachers and her first rabbit hole.
0: I didn't have the internet, but I could go to the bookstore and they might have a catalog and they might be able to order things for me. And I just would go back as far as I can. And the conclusion that I came to was that if I really wanted to take Wicca seriously, if I really wanted it to be a part of my life, if I wanted to be a priestess, if I wanted this to be who I was, then I needed whatever Gerald Gardner and Doreen Valiente had been doing. And near as I could tell, that was Gardnerian witchcraft.
1: Teenage Thorne was looking for the OG witchcraft. This form of witchcraft is named after Gerald Gardner, a retired British civil servant born in 1884, who effectively founded the global religious movement in the 1940s. Core to this form of Wiccan religious belief is the magic circle, where witches honor the horned god and the goddess of the moon, observe eight Sabbats, their seasonal holidays, and perform magic, including spells and rituals. As Thorne got older and learned more, she realized that the age of a practice isn't the thing that makes it authentic. It's the fact that you do it. And today, almost 60 years after Gerald Gardner's death, there are many, many expressions of modern witchcraft. As Thorne told me, football is just one type of sport, and Wicca is just one type of witchcraft. And just like you have touch or tackle football, there's many different types of Wicca. Not all Wicca is initiatory, although Gardnerian Wicca is.
0: Central to initiatory Wicca is the idea that what you're doing by joining a tradition like this is you're tapping into a sort of magical current, like metaphysical sorts of power that are passed ritually from member to member.
1: This knowledge is gained through both training with a coven and through initiation. But most initiatory covens require members to be adults. So, teenage Thorne was out of luck until her 20s. But then she became a priestess of the Wicca, and she's still seeking. These days, she's a religious studies PhD student at the University of North Carolina at Chapel Hill. Thorne researches evangelical Protestant communities and megachurches, but also spends a lot of time thinking about religion in relation to magic.
0: Wicca sort of occupies this weird space where it's a combination of ceremonial magic traditions, the grimoire tradition, Freemasonry, and this idea of the fraternal order. And then there's tons and tons of British folk magic. And there's also theater and art and Victorian fiction. And all of that stuff goes into Wicca. And to be clear, I think that's true of practically any religion we could name. One of the things that really appealed to me about Wicca, even as a youngster, was that it was self-conscious about that.
1: In religious studies, this religious, spiritual, and magical remixing is called bricolage. And this bricolage comes from things you encounter in your day-to-day. So for example, a tech professional in San Francisco might pick, mix, and combine their notions of yoga, supernatural manifestation, and ideas about Buddhism they encounter on TikTok. Meanwhile, a stay-at-home mom in rural North Carolina might combine things from her childhood, like her Pentecostal grandmother speaking in tongues and the Southern Baptist Church around the corner. And she might mix these with the root work practices she observes from a neighbor. Many of these practices don't fit neatly into most folks' ideas about religion, much less spirituality or magic. But people throughout time and around the world, including in America, have done the same thing. They're seeking. I'm Heather Freeman, and this is Magic in the United States. In today's episode, Seeking American Magic, we get to know two very different practitioners, Thorne Mooney and Reverend Aaron Davis. We'll look at the living practices of these two Americans to take our first peek into the vast, rich, and creative landscape of American magico-religious practices, and unpack the complex tensions around the word magic itself to understand why some practitioners describe what they do as magic and don't think twice about it, while others see it as a historically classist, racist, or sexist pejorative. And for others still, it's a reclaimed slur in defiance of that very history. We'll be right back. This is Magic in the United States. I'm Heather Freeman. Thorne Mooney identifies as Gardnerian Wiccan, but she also explores many other practices, particularly as they help her deepen her practices of modern pagan witchcraft. There's a lot more to her story, but let's bounce over from the East Coast to the West Coast and meet another practitioner. Reverend Aaron Davis lives and works in California. He has a lot of different practices in his toolkit, but he very seldom uses the word magic at all. Yet historically, many of his practices have been called magic by outsiders. Aaron grew up in New York, where he attended two traditionally black churches. One was the National Baptist Church, a more conservative version of the denomination created by Dr. Martin Luther King.
2: And that tradition shaped and formed a lot of different things for me. My grandma, my mother taught me how to pray. And her devotional spirituality definitely came from her church community. There were many things about worship and the rituals that were done in a church that had a big impact on me. Even as a kid, like I could really feel the power of God kind of flowing through the church. So that's one side. The other side that also had a huge impact on me is my father's side, which is AME Zion, African Methodist Episcopal Zion, Black Methodist tradition in Auburn, New York. That is where Harriet Tubman's home is located. I would say that she is one of the saints of that tradition. And the AME Zion Church makes annual pilgrimages every year to her home. All the upstate New York churches go there and have a bunch of rituals and worship services. When the combined choir would sing the slave spirituals, I could really feel a lot of energy. I wouldn't have been able to use this language, but I could really feel the spirits of the ancestors when those songs were sung. You know, I could really feel the power of those songs in my body. That spirituality in particular really laid the groundwork for me developing this awareness of ancestors, but also this hunger of wanting to connect.
1: Aaron's time in those churches was formative, but as a young man in college, Aaron realized there were many more religions, spiritualities, and traditions in the world than he'd guessed. The chaplain at Aaron's College didn't know about his childhood experiences in the church, but recommended he take classes with a particular religious studies professor. This exposed Aaron to the traditions, practices, and beliefs of many different cultures and communities.
2: Up until then, I wasn't really fully aware of indigenous African religions, that that was actually still a thing, that they still existed, that they were still vibrant, that there were still whole parts of the world and on the continent that were still practicing. And so by the end of those 4 years, I kind of made a big mental note to myself. I said, you know, I'm going to find my way to one of these traditions.
1: After college, Aaron explored several Afrocentric practices, but none felt like his spiritual home. So he kept seeking. Then, after a few years, Aaron started meeting people within the Lukumi tradition. Lukumi is an Afro-Cuban religion that combines Yoruban spirituality and Catholicism. It formed when enslaved Africans who were brought to Cuba continued their religious and spiritual practices. These practices were shaped and remixed by other social forces, such as restrictions by the Roman Catholic Church and later by Spiritism, which Aaron will talk about in a minute. This connection to African and African-American practices, plus the strong emphasis on ancestor veneration, struck a chord with Aaron. This felt closer to what he'd been seeking. The spirits of Lukumi are called Orishas, but they're tricky to define. They're neither gods nor saints. They're a little more like divine powers of nature.
2: How do I describe what an Orisha is? An Orisha is a force of nature that rules some kind of aspect of the natural world. It could be thunder and lightning, it could be the wind, it could be the sun, it could be the ocean. But Orisha are also very cosmic. They have a much bigger influence, which makes them mysteries of the universe as well.
1: Lukumi also holds space for God, but this is not the ever-watching or personal God of many Christian theologies.
2: So like most indigenous African traditions, however you conceive of God, God is not close and involved in every little thing we do, which is one of the differences sometimes with Christianity, where it's like, no, God is very involved. You have to watch everything you do because God is watching everything you do. And we're like, not really. God is running the universe.
1: Lukumi came to the United States in the 1940s and 50s with Cuban immigrants, and the tradition is passed down from elders, called godparents, to their students. Along with worshiping Orishas, ancestor veneration is core to the practice.
2: Your godparents, whoever they are, they're going to say, okay, set up an ancestor table, ancestor altar, and really start working on connecting with your ancestors because that is your foundation. Within that, there's the blood ancestors that we all have, but also your spirit guides. So there are ancestral spirits that walk with you to support you throughout life. And so part of the spirituality of Lukumi is to connect with them and to work with them using their gifts and your gifts together to really navigate all the challenges of life.
1: Aaron is a Lukumi initiate today, but that's not the end of his story. He also practices espiritismo, or spiritism, which involves communication with the dead and spirits. And for Aaron, his practice in espiritismo has been key to helping him continue to evolve and grow in his practices.
2: It is one of the most open-ended, open-minded, all-inclusive spiritual practices that I know. So we all have spirit guides. And those spirit guides can literally come from any place in the world. So you can be like you, Heather, you can be white as white can be, but you may have like a Tibetan Buddhist shaman. You may have a Native American medicine woman. And you may have all these spirits from different places in the world that walk with you, that have something to teach you and show you and guide you throughout your life. And when you really realize that and you realize what that means, it makes you just more open as a person as well.
1: The global inclusion of spirits from all walks of life is a common concept in both spiritism and spiritualism. But it's not without controversy. Beginning in upstate New York in the mid-1800s, spiritualist mediums relayed messages from the dead. Many of the first spiritualists were white, although this religion spread rapidly and soon spanned across race, gender, and class. Some of these mediums also claimed to convey messages from Native American spirit guides, and many of these messages perpetuated stereotypes and myths about Native Americans. Much of this misinformation is still common in media today, and we'll revisit this phenomena in a future episode. The ethics of many kinds of spiritual and magical practices are complex. A challenge for this podcast series will be to honestly present the meaningful practices of others with an open heart and an open mind, but balanced with the histories of how these practices have overlapped with cultural conflicts in America. But for Aaron, Espiritismo has helped him frame his spiritual path within a diverse and complex global history. And the racial, ethnic, and gender diversity of his spirit guides have helped him keep an open mind in the material world.
2: So for example, a few years back, I suddenly got this strong push to, you know, learn ceremonial magic. And I'm just like, why? I don't understand. But I trust the push.
1: Aaron's religious and spiritual seeking took him from the Baptist and Methodist churches of his childhood to Lukumi, an African diaspora religion. He continued to seek, and his practices in Espiritismo opened a new door, ceremonial magic. Up until this point, Aaron's practices are spiritual and religious traditions, but not exactly magical practices. Thorn Mooney, on the other hand, has a religious practice that's also a magical practice. And her explorations have led her to study both magic and religion more broadly. They're both seeking, they're both remixing, and they're doing it in their own ways. After the break, we'll learn how ceremonial magic became part of Aaron's practice and why the word magic is such a fraught term for so many practitioners. This is Magic in the United States. I'm Heather Freeman. The ceremonial magic Aaron was drawn to is a highly ritualized form of magic, generally involving personal purifications and the creation of a protective magic circle. Ceremonial magicians also use prayers, psalms, and invocations to summon and communicate with spirits, such as angels, demons, or gods. Through this practice, magicians seek to interact with invisible forces, gain spiritual insight, affect change in the physical world, and much more. Ceremonial magicians have many different religious identities, including Christian. And some, like Aaron, are willing to work magically with non-biblical spirits as well. One example is the Greek goddess of crossroads, magic, and witchcraft, Hecate.
2: My relationship to Hecate is more of a contractual sorceress relationship because I'm strongly in the Lukumi and Espiritismo world. That's my primary practice. And so I'm really clear with myself and my spirits and any other spirits I work with. Like, I will literally say, you're cool. I respect you. I will give you the offerings and things, but I want to make it really clear that you're not my first. Are you okay with that? And if I get any funny feeling from that spirit that they're not really okay with that, then I say, okay, bye-bye. But if they're okay with that and they understand that, then we can work together.
1: Explaining how magicians communicate with spirits is a little like trying to explain prayer. There's a lot of methods and it resists description. But a magician might watch incense smoke and interpret the shapes they see, or they may silently ask a question in their mind and wait for some unusual sign or experience as the answer. There are many, many ways ceremonial magicians communicate with spirits. It's highly personal and often highly private, and we'll revisit this topic in future episodes. But of all of Aaron's practices, this work with spirits in the context of ceremonial magic is the only one of his practices that can be comfortably labeled magic. This is because in many other contexts, the word magic has often been used as a pejorative. Throughout American history, the religious practices of marginalized groups, such as people of color, women, and ethnic minorities, have often been viewed by the dominant culture as magic. At the same time, some use the word magic to deliberately describe their practices. For many practitioners, the word magic has real meaning, separate from religion, spirituality, or philosophy. So, this is a complicated topic that we'll come back to again and again throughout this entire series. But Aaron's ceremonial magic practice is just that, magic. And his journey didn't end there. Aaron's spirits also led him to hoodoo, root work, and conjure. These words are often used interchangeably, but as a whole, it encompasses a spiritual tradition, belief structure, cultural system, and healing practice first developed by enslaved African Americans. And it varies, but many practitioners do not refer to these practices as magic. But hoodoo became a uniquely American folk tradition through the remixing of African, European, and Native American lore. And we've got a whole episode about this too, by the way.
2: When I discovered that I had ancestors who were root workers, then I said, okay, well, I need to learn more about what this is, because this is in my blood. There were root workers in my family, but my family kind of disconnected itself from that and moving north and everything. So I'm kind of bringing it full circle. You know, I brought it back. I teach it now as well. And how can I teach the people around me to be honest with themselves if I'm not in the process of doing that for myself? So for me, it's really important to have a spirituality or a religion that does that on some level. An important part of my spirituality is the way in which it forces me to deal with myself. I get to my core self, and then I get to really deal with myself, learn to love myself, validate myself, and then operate from a place of strength in the world around me. And for me, that's what all these spiritualities that I practice do.
1: Aaron's religious identity is Christian. It's the box he would check on official paperwork. But what he does is bigger, richer, and more complex than one word. The traditions of Lukumi and Espiritismo that Aaron found sometimes get called magic by non-practitioners because they don't understand these traditions. But they're not magic. These are religious and spiritual practices that are deeply meaningful to the practitioners, who are often people of color. And these practices don't look like what most Americans think of as religion. There's no church, pastor, or central authority. And throughout American history, religious and spiritual practices that don't look like religion get dumped unfairly into the category of magic. At the same time, there are magical practices in the United States, like Thorne Mooney's initiatory Wicca. So, when some folks say they practice magic, it's simply a matter of fact. For others, saying their practices are magic is transgressive. And for others still, it's complicated, even offensive, because the word magic is sometimes used as a slur. Here's Thorne Mooney again.
3: Often, magic becomes sort of this dumping ground between religion and science, where we dump religious stuff that we don't like. Right? There's this whole history of extractive ethnographic practice where white people roll in to whatever community and declare everything primitive and magical. A lot of the assumptions that we make about what religion is stem from this idea that, well, religion looks like church, and religion is about beliefs, and it's about faith in a God. Things are religious when they resemble church. If you're hanging out with your friends and you're talking about religion, that's the assumption that most people are going to make, especially in the United States. And magic is everything that's outside of that. They're both really, really nebulous categories. It's turned out that in my scholarly life, the insistence that magic and magical communities are worth studying is still a marginalized perspective.
1: Religious studies is an academic discipline where scholars use things like anthropology, sociology, history, and literature to try and understand how people experience the nebulous category of religion. And this sometimes includes the nebulous category of magic. Sean McLeod is a professor of religious studies and American studies at UNC Charlotte.
4: In the academic study of religion, the things that minorities, the poor, women do are more likely to be thought of as superstition and magic than authentic religion, right?
1: Both the names Aaron and Thorn are pseudonyms, and they use those names to maintain a separation between their practices and their families and professions. Thorn has magical reasons for having a craft name, while Aaron teaches classes online, so a little privacy from his students is helpful. But for both of them, and for many other practitioners, there's a real and practical need to hide their magical practices from employers, friends, and even family. This might seem logical on the surface, but when I think about the people in my life who are using pseudonyms, they're mostly magical practitioners. As Thorn told me, sometimes it would be nice to just have one identity. And this split seems to come with this tension between magic, religion, and secular society.
3: I think there are a number of ideas at work that don't necessarily serve us. One of those ideas is that religion is dumb and religious people are gullible and we can just ignore it. That's not true politically, that's not true socially, right? And there's this assumption, again, that religion always has to look a certain way. And if it looks that way, it's real religion. And if it doesn't, it's a cult, or it's magic, or it's something else. A lot of the time what we're actually doing is further marginalizing marginalized people, right? Like the word cult is often flung at particularly people of color, it's flung at poor people. Like we fling these words around like they have objective meanings, and sometimes they're weapons. So I think a level of religious literacy is worth having regardless of our personal convictions or our professions or anything else.
1: So we have magic and we have religion, and the difference between them is complicated. And then we have remixing, which includes magic, religion, and spirituality. But let's take a step back for a second. When I say the word religion, what's the first thing that pops into your mind? When many Americans think about religion, they probably think about Christianity, because it's been the historically dominant religion in the United States. They think of someone born in a Christian family, they're raised in that belief, spend their life in the same Christian church, and they die with that belief. And sure, that does happen, but that's just one slice of religion in the United States. If we take a beat, most of us acknowledge that, well, yes, there's other major religions, like Judaism, Islam, and Buddhism. But for many individuals, their beliefs change, evolve, and remix over the course of their lives. Sean gives us a hypothetical example, a woman living in Maryland who was born and raised Methodist.
4: She still sometimes identifies as Methodist, sometimes she doesn't. She also is one of the 25 to 30% of all Americans who believe in a doctrine of reincarnation, that when she dies, she's going to be reborn again in a human body on Earth. Methodists aren't supposed to believe that, right? In addition to that, she's one of the 40% of Americans who believe in ghosts. Again, if you're a Methodist, there's no such thing as a ghost. But she believes in ghosts. And she's also very taken with concepts of the law of attraction and manifestation, which is explicitly non-Christian, yet she is all these things at once.
1: Reverend Aaron Davis's religious, spiritual, and magical life is complex, rich. And despite what many people might think religion is, his story is as American as apple pie. Thorn Mooney's path from her childhood to modern witchcraft is maybe more direct, but no less iconically American. Root workers and witches, santeros and sorcerers, these individuals are participating in the rich cultural remixing that is American magical, spiritual, and religious practices. They use different words for what they do, for good reasons. And we'll get to know many of them and their practices in this podcast series. But they share one thing in common. They've been pushed to the edges of conversations about religion and society, or ignored entirely. We're standing here at a three-way crossroads between religion, magic, and secular society. This is Hecate's domain, and we've just taken our first step down the road of American magic. So, let's see what's there. Let's find out what we can learn and where these three roads might actually reconnect. Wherever you are in the United States, the East, the West, the North, or the South, magic is everywhere. I'm Heather Freeman, and I'll see you again next week, right here at the crossroads. Next week on Magic in the United States, we're going to really geek out over both magic and technology. We'll learn about pagans and magical practitioners who found each other online in the earliest days of digital communication on bulletin board systems, the ancient ancestor of today's social media. And we'll see how these individuals shared magical knowledge and lifelong friendships with practitioners all over the world. Magic in the United States is written and hosted by me, Heather Freeman. The show is produced by Amber Walker and edited by Lucy Perkins. Our associate producer is Noor Gill, and the show is mixed by Jenny Cataldo. Fact-checking by Dania Solomon. The executive producer for PRX Productions is Jocelyn Gonzalez. The show's music is from APM Music and Epidemic Sound, and the project managers are Edwin Ochoa and Morgan Church. Thanks to advisors Danielle Boaz, Sean McLeod, Thorn Mooney, Corey Hutchison, and Meg Whalen. Thanks also to guests Reverend Aaron Davis, Sean McLeod, and Thorn Mooney. This production was funded by a grant from the National Endowment for the Humanities and the University of North Carolina at Charlotte.

0: I love music. Honest music. We want a band, play loud and hard overnight. I remember my first show, the Alkaline Trio. I was 12. I was a tall 12-year-old. I left there a mess. I'd been hit in the face, my shirt was ripped, I was covered in sweat that wasn't even mine. It was cool. I felt like I belonged there.
1: The next song is called Halloween.
0: That's the kind of life I want. To be in a band and play shows where everyone has fun. That's not the kind of life I have. I tried having a band, but it didn't work out. I wish I applied myself in school, but I don't. Now I may not graduate. Maybe it's because I've had a rough time, or maybe it's because I'm mentally ill. I don't know what the problem is. The problem is me.
2: It's bonding time.
0: At this point, what makes me most happy is hanging out with my friends and listening to music.
3: I'm Amanda, and I'm Timmy's best friend in the whole world and surrogate mother.
0: Sometimes, I think I'm just depressed. Since I was 6, I've been diagnosed with ADD, ADHD, PTSD, ODD, suspected to have bipolar disorder and depression. Mental illnesses, gotta catch them all. For a while, I felt like I was seeing a new doctor every couple months. You walk in, everything is neutral, bland, go talk to a receptionist, TV in the background playing Judge Judy, a table with useless magazines, uncomfortable chairs. Once you see a doctor, you spill your guts for like 40 minutes about every traumatic thing that's ever happened to you. He gives you a bunch of half-hearted sympathetic responses, then you go to a different doctor and you gotta do the same thing again and again and again. My mom got tired of it too.
4: I feel like they just want to tell you, you know, what you did wrong.
0: I was put on Wellbutrin, Abilify, and Adderall. Sometimes two at once. None of it worked, so eventually I stopped taking anything. Then at 12, my mom took me to a psych ward because I got out of hand with her and my brother in the car.
4: You took your drumsticks and you started to bang the dashboard, and then Jacob was singing a song, and you got frustrated with him, so you pushed your seat back and you started to hit him. I couldn't get you to stop, so I drove to St. Vincent's. They kept you, like, kicking and screaming and you cursing and blaming me. And then you went into the adolescent unit and you came home as a fire setter.
0: Come on! She makes me out to be a criminal arsonist. Really? I remember just setting a napkin on fire in the sink with the water on. Anyway, mental illnesses aside, my life is pretty difficult.
5: Hey, this is Tim. It's like 11, now it's 10:45. I'm at my aunt's house. I have a lot of stuff to do. I found my fickle friend out in the alleyway.
0: He said, you don't look so good. I said, hey doc, that's great. Right now, I'm staying at my aunt and uncle's house because I can't live with my mom and her husband anymore. My dad left when I was 4. My mom's boyfriend physically abused me. Then the next guy, my stepdad, would get drunk and mad and maybe throw an air conditioner out the window. Let's go, go, go. We got into a lot of fights. And last year, I had to leave home with just my backpack from school. Naturally, my mom would tell the story differently. We almost never agree on what happens and why.
4: You accuse me a lot throughout your lifetime of things that have gone wrong being someone's fault, like someone has to be blamed. And a lot of times you've said that I've like deflected that to you.
0: Whose fault is it anyway? I don't know. Mm-hmm.

0: All right. Can you introduce yourself?
1: Yeah, my name is Dr. Jennifer Havens. I'm the Chief of Child and Adolescent Psychiatry at Bellevue Hospital.
0: Okay. All right. So how can you tell if a mental illness is from, like, genetics or just from, like, a difficult life?
1: Very good question. And the fact of the matter is they are often from both.
0: So how can doctors tell what I have or don't have?
1: Sometimes when kids are young, particularly when they're that age, Tim, like 6 through 12, it's not actually clear what their diagnosis is going to be when they grow up, because it can be quite confusing in younger children. And there's a big controversy.
2: This is when Dr. Havens tried to Jedi mind trick me.
1: We have very clear criteria for psychiatric disorder, particularly in older people.
2: Hold on.
1: At this point, it would probably be pretty easy if we sat down and went over your symptoms.
2: All right, Dr. Havens. I almost believed getting reevaluated would be a good idea. But then I remember the bland doctor's office, the useless magazines, and Judge Judy, and spilling my guts over and over again. I tried counseling, too. It made me feel the same or worse.
0: And, I don't know, for me, it just kind of, like, became useless. So why do you think someone would not want to go to counseling?
1: Because it feels useless. Right? You know, counseling has to do something for a patient, for them to want to do it.
2: Sure, it sounds silly that I don't want to know whether or not I'm mentally ill. You're probably thinking, why not? You could get help and know for sure. But me, I don't want to get labeled again.
3: How do you feel about being part of the mental health system?
0: I don't know, it kind of like defined my life. So it really didn't feel like I was leading where I was going.
2: About a year ago, it was kind of the last straw for both me and my mom. Nothing was really working, so we just decided to not be a part of the mental health care system anymore.
3: In the last year, maybe 6 months to a year, I feel like you know that you're not as quick to anger with me, and you don't rant and rave and scream and yell and have a temper tantrum and then, you know, disappear for a couple of days and not want to talk to me.
0: Do you think I'm mentally ill or no?
3: I don't really believe that you're mentally ill. Cause I think you have mental illness tendencies.
2: My mom thinks I use the possibility of mental illness as an excuse.
0: Describe the things I do that make me act like a victim.
3: You don't achieve your goals. And then when you ask why didn't you get up to go to school today, then it's always, there's 10 reasons why, and none of those reasons have anything to do with you.
0: Okay.
2: In some ways, having a mental illness would make everything easier. Like Dr. Haven said, it could explain why I can't get up for school.
1: It's not an excuse. It's just like with ADHD. Kids with ADHD can't sit in their chair. They can't concentrate. It's not that they don't want to. They can't.
2: She said getting a diagnosis can help you know your limitations. But I don't want to know my limitations. I prefer my problems to be my fault, so I can fix them. I just have to figure out how. For WNYC, I'm rookie reporter, Tim.

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1: The Lemon of Pink.
2: The following was produced in spring 2019 for the Transom Story Workshop, an immersive radio training program on Cape Cod.
3: Hi. Good, how are you?
4: I'm meeting Matt Phillips. We're at Matt's grandparents' house in Pawcusset.
5: This is my grandfather. I'm Dick.
3: Dick.
5: Bridget. Doesn't matter. Grampy sometimes.
3: Grampy, yeah. Like that. Yeah.
4: I'm here because I heard about this story that's become sort of like Phillips family lore. But before we get there, the first thing you should know is Matt loves the Bruins. In fact, right now, he's wearing a Bruins hat and sweatshirt. He doesn't watch any other Boston sports teams, just the Bruins. He's gone to 5 or 6 games a year since he was a little kid.
6: So probably 120 games over the past 20 years, give or take.
3: Wow.
6: Yeah.
3: Dedicated fan.
6: Yes, definitely.
4: So the story starts 8 years ago in 2011.
7: For the first time in 39 years, the Boston Bruins have won the Stanley Cup.
4: This was a huge deal for Matt. And Matt's girlfriend, Katie, they'd been dating for a few months. She wanted to get him something special to commemorate it.
8: He's like obsessed with penguins, and I got him a jewelry box that was shaped like a penguin. And he was like, what's this? And then I gave him a penguin and he opened it and then the ring was inside.
4: It was a tungsten ring. Simple, nothing flashy. It had block lettering inset, the team name, Bruins, and the word Stanley Cup Champions. On the inside, Matt's name was engraved in script. Katie totally nailed it.
6: Blushing is the big tell that, you know, if I don't have any words to say or if I just like something so much, like, I just blush, like, I don't know what to do.
4: Once the ring went on Matt's right ring finger, it never came off. Until it did. It happened toward the end of that summer. Matt was digging for quahogs down in the sand by the water behind his grandparents' house. When he was done, he walked back up to the house with a full basket of clams.
6: So I was carrying it in my right hand, came up. As soon as I, like, kind of flipped the handle over and put it up on the deck, it's when I noticed that the ring was missing.
4: Matt runs back down to the water. He searches for a solid 45 minutes, but the ring was gone.
6: I didn't even want to tell her because I was just heartbroken. I think maybe it was a couple days later when I finally, you know, got up the courage to tell her. I was nervous, and it's one of those things that you can't really replace.
8: Well, when he called, I thought that he was going to tell me someone died or something, the way he was asking and strumming around the subject.
6: She was obviously upset, stuff like that, but she took it very well because, you know, it was a gift for me, so I was more upset because you never know if they're going to love the Bruins, but you never know if they're going to win another championship. Not to put them down because, of course, I want them to win every year, but you never know.
4: Nearly 8 years passed. Matt and Katie bought a house. They got engaged. Matt tried wearing different rings, but nothing felt the same. Nothing felt quite right. And every time they visited Grampy and Grammy, they searched for it, just keeping an eye out for something shiny in the water.
6: And we just, it wasn't, nobody ever found it.
4: And then a few days after New Year's, Grampy is watching the news, and this story comes on.
9: Finding a needle in a haystack, or in this case, a ring in the ocean. A man pulls off a holiday miracle for a couple.
10: They were talking about this young man that found this ring, and then it showed on TV his .com, his website, and his name. And I had nothing to write on, so I took my phone, and I took a picture of it. And he was Luke Berube.
11: Pick it up with that.
4: This is Luke Berube.
11: So you'll have that when you're swinging along. You'll have the constant hum.
4: We're at Stony Beach in Falmouth, and he's showing me one of his favorite metal detectors, the Excalibur 2.
11: And you hit a target, it'll make a different sound. So when you're right over top of the target, it just starts screaming.
4: Luke lives in Orleans, and he's been detecting for about 12 years. You've probably seen these people on the beach, walking along, big headphones on, holding what looks like a big clunky golf club with a little wheel at the bottom, scoping the sand and the sea for whatever might turn up.
3: So you've got, all right, what do you got here?
11: We've got silver up here, gold,
12: That one's a platinum.
11: You do have to put the time
12: 1700
11: in.
12: 1700 shoe buckle.
11: My whole year last year, I ended up with 8 or 9 gold rings.
12: Gold skeleton key.
11: And we're only into May now.
12: Borders.
11: And I'm up to 8 gold rings.
12: Mercury.
11: I'm happy with that.
12: Buffalo nickels.
11: A day like today, you might not find anything. You could come down tomorrow and go to the exact same spot and hit a gold ring.
12: 50 centavos.
11: You just never know.
12: Lots of different stuff.
4: What Luke really loves, though, is recovering people's lost items. Luke is a member of the Ring Finders. It's an online directory of metal detectorists. Yes, detectorists. They're listed in the directory by location all over the world. If you lose something metal, a watch, a piece of jewelry, a cell phone, even a hearing aid, you can reach out to a Ring Finder to help you track it down. Most of them, including Luke, work on a kind of reward-what-you-want basis.
13: I've made as little as a homemade loaf of banana bread, and I've made as much as $2,000 for recovery.
4: That's Chris Turner. Chris started the Ring Finders in Vancouver with a few other metal detectorists back in the mid-90s. They now have more than 400 finders in 25 countries, and Chris says they've made more than 5,000 recoveries.

0: ton of questions, or you might miss an important clue. If you lost your ring in the water, was it waist deep, shoulder deep, high or low tide? Did it slip off? Did something knock into it? Was it flung into the air?
1: A lot of people get mad at their spouse and throw rings. It makes a huge difference. I mean, the distance a ring can travel when somebody's mad and they throw it. And, you know, the next question would be, were you drinking? And if drinking is part of the equation, then maybe not as far, maybe even thrown 3 or 4 feet straight in front of them, thrown down opposed to thrown up and out, you know. So it helps a lot when, you know, people are honest with this.
2: After months of searching in the sands of Cape Cod, there it was.
0: Grampy got in touch with Luke soon after he saw him on the news, and they set up a time for him to come down to the house in Pawcatchet. But Matt and Katie had this moment of hesitation about what it would actually mean to bring in the big guns.
3: We always just said that there was still hope, but if this Luke couldn't find it, then there was no more hope.
4: What happens if he doesn't find it? Like, that's it. It's gone.
3: So I was like, it's worth a try. And we like talked about how it don't be too negative. Don't think like so negative and just have hope and let's see what happens.
5: Luke got here at 2 o'clock in the afternoon for low tide at 4.
3: And it was freezing. So I was like, good luck. I'm staying in here.
4: I'm like, I know I was in like this general area because this is where I always co-hug.
6: And I told him I was going to start at a kind of the outer edge of it and work in towards it.
5: We were sitting at that table because we thought this might be going on for hours, you know, right?
6: And probably a few minutes in, maybe 5 minutes in, I had the only signal that I got the whole time I was there.
4: He goes, this is a ring. He goes, I can hear it.
6: It was a very low tone.
3: And we watched from a distance and I was like, what does it mean when they show the net?
6: And then I looked in my scoop and went, I think I found it.
5: We said that here. It doesn't mean nothing. Probably a nail or something, right?
4: So when he pulled it out, he goes, oh, it's a Bruins ring. I'm like, there's no way. No way. It's impossible.
6: I started laughing.
5: And all of a sudden, they both turned and they walked this way.
3: I was like, I think they're getting closer because you saw the silhouettes getting bigger and bigger from the distance.
5: And then she got really, like, this is crazy. They got the ring. They got the ring. I said, no, maybe they don't have nothing.
6: Well, we walked up to the house and his grandparents and his fiance were outside. They couldn't figure out why we had come up. They'd figured that we kind of gave up on it. And he goes, he found it.
4: I kind of forgot, like, exactly what it looked like, the way my name was written on the inside, because it's been, you know, 8 years.
3: He literally just kept rotating it in his fingers and going, I can't believe it. Put it back on.
4: And then I put it right back on and hasn't left my finger since.
3: You don't realize how strong of a hold the ring had in our relationship since the beginning. But yeah, it really did.
5: Took 8 years, and Grampy came through for him. It's a great little story they have.
0: In Pawcatchet, Massachusetts, I'm Anna Isaacs.
7: This is Bird Note. Ornithologist and poet J. Drew Lanham often writes about his experience as a black man in the outdoors, both the joy of being in nature and the racism he faces in the field. Sometimes that's led him to bird in places that others might overlook. And one time, looking for sparrows inspired a poem celebrating these little brown birds.
8: Sparrow envy. Were I the sparrow, brown-backed, skittish, and small, I would find haven in thorniest thickets, search far and wide for fields lain fallow, treasure the unkempt, worship the unmown, covet the weed-strewn row. I would slink between sedges, chip unseen from brambles, skulk deep within hedges, and desire the ditches grown wild. I would find great joy in the mist-sodden morning, sing humble pleas from the highest weeds, and plead for the gray days to stay.
7: 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Check out our new hour-long special, Words in Flight.

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1: Alan Turing is not exactly a household name.
2: One of the things that drew me to this story is that most people have never heard of him, and he really is someone that everyone should know about.
1: Patrick Salmon is the creator and executive producer of Codebreaker, a documentary film with dramatic recreations of Turing's life. Turing was born in London in 1912. During World War II, he was recruited to crack German codes at a country estate called Bletchley Park. Turing actually broke the German naval Enigma code, secret messages sent to U-boats in the Atlantic. Here's a scene from Codebreaker.
3: The Germans believed that this machine was completely unbreakable. Turing sat down with an Enigma machine and he looked at it. And he thought, I can break that.
2: Historians say that the successful code-breaking effort shortened the war by as much as 2 years and saved millions of lives.
1: Turing's work during the war was top secret. After the war, he helped create the first computer. Here's a scene from an interview with Apple co-founder Steve Wozniak.
4: When you look back in something like computers, there's often a seed that everything came from. Alan Turing was sort of at the top of everything that ever developed, all the future research that was done by people building real equipment that can clink, clink, clink, clink, clink, compute.
1: Turing was a genius, and he was strange.
2: He dressed very oddly and quite shabby in many cases. At Bletchley Park, he was known to wear pajamas under his jacket. He would wear a gas mask to work because he suffered from hay fever. During the war, he was concerned about a German invasion of England, and so he bought some silver, and he buried the silver in case there was an invasion, but he ended up forgetting where he had buried it, so it's actually never been found.
1: Turing was also gay. Salmon says Turing didn't hide his sexuality, which was uncommon for the time. Here's Joan Clark, the woman Turing nearly married.
5: He told me that he had this homosexual tendency. Naturally, that worried me a bit because I did know that was something which was almost certainly permanent. But we carried on.
2: In late 1951, Alan Turing meets a young man in Manchester named Arnold Murray. Eventually, Turing invites Murray over to his house for dinner, and they end up having a brief relationship that lasts 6 weeks or 2 months, very brief.
1: Patrick Salmon says Arnold Murray was a 19-year-old from the wrong side of the tracks. He stole money from Turing, and then Turing came home one day to find his house had been burgled, apparently by one of Murray's friends.
2: When he finds out who's responsible for the burglary, he calls the police.
1: Here's a dramatized account of what followed. It's a conversation between Turing and his psychiatrist, Dr. Franz Greenbaum.
6: So, what did you say to the police?
7: I told them everything. I told them I'd been having an affair with Arnold Murray and that he'd given my address to a young man who was known to burgle men he'd met for sex.
1: Turing then faces criminal charges for gross indecency and he pleads guilty. Here's Salmon.
2: As part of the guilty plea, the judge gives him a choice. Turing can either go to prison for a year or he can get put on probation. But as a condition of the probation, he has to take hormone therapy.
1: He chooses hormone therapy, chemical castration. After all this, Turing finds he's being followed by the police. Here's a scene from an interview with Turing's biographer, David Levitt.
8: We have to remember 1952 was the absolute height of Cold War paranoia, during which the idea of the homosexual traitor was taking hold in the popular imagination.
9: Homosexuals must not be handling top secret material. The pervert is easy prey to the blackmailer.
1: Turing could no longer live an ordinary life, and in 1954, at the age of 41, he committed suicide by poisoning himself with cyanide. And so England lost one of the greatest minds of the 20th century, the father of artificial intelligence and early computers, the eccentric codebreaker Alan Turing. For Philosophy Talk, I'm Caitlin Esch.

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4: Colombia is reeling from the false positive scandal. During a decades-long civil war, the government incentivized troops to kill civilians and pass them off as rebels.
5: That the army of a democracy carried out 7,000 extrajudicial killings to pretend that it was winning the war, it is absolutely unheard of.
4: I'm Harriet Barber, and I'm investigating how this scandal has scarred the country.
6: I was the mother full of hatred, full of a desire for revenge. The people who killed my son have to pay.
4: And how a pioneering system of reconciliation could heal the wounds.
7: Whenever any person approaches you in asking for forgiveness, the very least you can do is to extend your forgiveness in return.
4: Join me for The Price of Peace on the documentary from the BBC World Service. First, the news.
8: BBC News with Danielle Yawovietska. Iran says it's launched a wave of attacks on American targets in the Middle East after escalating US airstrikes were reported to have killed 5 people at an Iranian wedding ceremony. Iran's Revolutionary Guard said they'd killed a large number of American forces in Jordan, a claim swiftly denied by US officials. Our Middle East correspondent Yoland Nell reports from Jerusalem.
9: This does appear to be turning into a serious military escalation. We've had confirmation now from Bahrain as well, saying that it was intercepting these Iranian aerial attacks that had already come from Jordan. And we had Kuwait and Northern Iraq all reporting attacks too. These are all locations where there are US military bases. These are important US regional allies. Now, there were explosions across the southern Iranian coastal areas overnight. State media reporting that Bandar Abbas, the port city, was hit, Keshem Island, in the Strait of Hormuz.
8: A US aircraft carrier deployed in the Iran war has docked in the Thai resort city of Pattaya, allowing its 5,000 service members a break for the first time in 9 months. The USS Abraham Lincoln had faced grueling conditions on board, including shortages of food and hygiene products as the conflict interrupted its resupply. A leading pro-democracy activist in Hong Kong, Joshua Wong, has pleaded guilty to foreign collusion in a second national security trial against him. Our correspondent in Hong Kong, Martin Yip, was in court.
10: Joshua Wong was seen in court waving to the public gallery and smiling as some of his supporters said good morning to him from a distance. Together with his now exiled fellow activist Nathan Noh, he is accused of lobbying foreign governments to impose sanctions against Beijing and Hong Kong over the imposition in 2020 of national security laws. In the dock, Mr. Wong replied guilty when asked to enter a plea. He could now face a life sentence on top of a nearly 5-year jail term he's already serving for subversion.
8: Vladimir Putin says Ukraine has declared state terrorism after President Zelensky warned Russian airspace would be effectively closed by escalating Ukrainian drone strikes. The Russian leader, in the same breath, added that Moscow would be intensifying its own attacks on Ukraine. James Landell is in Kyiv.
11: Many airlines no longer fly to or over Russia, but some still do. And President Zelensky's warning was aimed directly at them. He said Ukraine was not threatening civilian aviation, but he said his country had a right to strike Russian military and economic targets in self-defense. And international airlines and their insurers must now consider Russian airspace to be completely unsafe and effectively closed. Drone-infested skies, he said, were no place for civilian aviation.
8: World news from the BBC. Rescuers in Chinese-controlled Tibet have cleared debris blocking the route to the Girong border crossing with Nepal, which was destroyed in last week's flooding. No survivors have been found on the Chinese side of the border, but state media say the search for the more than 500 missing can now be accelerated. Here's Laura Bicker.
12: Rescuers using heavy machinery have been working around the clock to reopen the route to the Girong border crossing between Nepal and Tibet, which was torn apart in last week's catastrophic flood. The United Nations says the response to the floods is entering a new phase of relief and recovery, and the priority now is to ensure that the 1,000 left homeless receive humanitarian assistance. The biggest challenge is still access to affected areas, and many families are still relying on helicopter flights for food and aid.
8: The US Energy Secretary Chris Wright has arrived in Venezuela to complete a controversial deal that will hand the United States control of more than a fifth of the country's oil reserves. Arriving hours after it was approved by Venezuela's parliament and military, Mr. Wright said the agreement would bring prosperity to both countries, but some Venezuelans have denounced it as a colonial-style sellout. The UN peacekeeping force in Lebanon says Israel has expanded its presence in the areas it occupies in the south of the country, despite signing a ceasefire deal mandating a gradual withdrawal. A UNIFIL spokesperson told the BBC that Israel had created four new military bases in recent months, bringing the number of positions to nine. Israel says it's creating a buffer zone to protect it against Hezbollah rockets. Two commercial vessels have collided in the Sea of Marmara off the coast of Turkey's biggest city, Istanbul. Contact has been lost with one ship, and there are fears for the 10 people on board. Istanbul's governor's office said the incident happened in the early hours of Wednesday. And those are the latest stories from BBC News.
4: In Colombia's tropical lowlands, the search is on for victims of a scandal that has scarred the nation.
13: They were murdered. At this time, I cannot tell you who they are.
4: During a decades-long armed conflict, government forces killed innocent civilians, passing them off as rebels.
14: The commander of the army was very explicitly vocal about asking for results in terms of blood, very explicitly asking to fill a stadium with bodies.
4: Finding the victims is part of a bold experiment to help Colombia confront its past. Can it bring those who committed the murders to justice?
15: The major killed him with a shot to the head. And then he dressed him up to make him look like he had died in combat.
4: And help the victims' families to forgive?
16: For 19 years, I carried the burden of hatred. But what's the point of carrying all that hate if we want to help build peace in this country?
4: Can this groundbreaking approach maintain Colombia's fragile peace and bring hope to other war-torn countries desperate to escape cycles of violence? I'm Harriet Barber, and this is The Price of Peace, on the documentary from the BBC World Service. In a taped-off corner of a dusty cemetery, on the outskirts of the small town of Mutata in northwest Colombia, four men are working beneath a cluster of white excavation tents. In charge is Cesar Sanabria Medina.
13: My role here is to lead efforts related to the search for three men who were killed at the beginning of 2008. The operation will end tomorrow at 5 p.m. It will conclude whether or not any bodies are found.
4: Cesar is one of the country's few forensic anthropologists, an expert in piecing together evidence and identifying the dead.
13: The idea is to uncover the evidence, not remove it piece by piece. When dealing with a body, we don't start taking out whatever we find as we go. Instead, we uncover the entire body using brushes and trowels so we can document the position in which it was buried, whether there was evidence on top of it or beside it, and everything is recovered systematically.
4: They are searching this site because of the evidence of a man trying to atone for his part in one of the greatest atrocities of modern times.
15: My name is Jaime Coral Trujillo. In the army, I reached the rank of Sergeant First Class.
4: In 1988, Jaime enlisted in the Colombian Army and found himself embroiled in the country's long-running civil conflict.
14: For over 50 years, there was an armed conflict between what was known as the FARC, the Revolutionary Armed Forces of Colombia, and the Colombian government.
17: I'm Juanita Gubertus. I'm a Colombian lawyer, and I currently direct the Americas Division, Human Rights Watch.
14: There was 12 million victims, the majority of them victims of internal displacement in Colombia, but hundreds of thousands of killings.
5: All of these types of victimization have left a country deeply broken. I'm André Gómez Suárez. I'm a UK-based Colombian academic and peace negotiator for the Colombian government. Whenever you talk to anyone in Colombia, and this is a common recurrence, everyone talk about the armed conflict would know someone who had suffered something. So, or the uncle or the cousin or a friend who was kidnapped, who lived extortion, who was killed, who was internally displaced. I mean, I haven't met the first person in Colombia who cannot actually tell a close story of someone who they know being victim of the conflict.
4: In the face of the ongoing crisis, Jaime hoped that joining the army would benefit his country.
15: My parents have always been farmers. We didn't have, all the luxuries we should have. And I enlisted in the army so that I could protect the civilian population, their homes and possessions, and the people themselves.
4: Instead, Jaime found himself at the center of a national disgrace. In the false positive scandal, Colombia's armed forces murdered more than 7,800 people, inflating body counts and creating the illusion that the war against the rebels was being won.
5: These were killings carried out by the Colombian military by selecting innocent people, mainly young people, from poor neighborhoods of the country. They were abducted, killed, and put into some of the battle zones as if they had been killed in combat between the army and the FARC. And this is the horrendous gross human rights violation that has taken place in Colombia. I don't really know, to be honest, of any other case like that in the world.
4: The crisis came to a head after the 2002 election of hardliner Álvaro Uribe.
18: Juro a Dios y prometo al pueblo cumplir fielmente la Constitución y las leyes de Colombia.
4: For Jaime, this was a life-changing moment.
15: The government needed results. If any members of FARC surrendered, they had to be killed. It was all about showing results. They weren't interested in arrests or seizures of equipment. The only thing that mattered was body counts.
4: Believing that killing rebels would convince the public that they were winning the war, the government offered incentives to their troops.
15: Patrol leaders or commanders who racked up kills were rewarded with trips abroad. And that's how I spent time overseas.
4: They also offered medals, cash bonuses, and promotions. The government had incentivized their soldiers to kill indiscriminately. And Jaime claims one of his superior officers was determined to take advantage.
15: I met Major Guzman Ramirez David. He selected me for a special unit and taught me new techniques. Most I'd seen in other units, but he also trained us to harm civilians. We'd kill them and plant weapons on their bodies. Then we'd falsify our reports and official statements.
4: Soldiers passed off these executions as enemy rebels killed in combat, reaping rewards from the government and falsely boosting the official statistics. Because of this, the victims became known as false positives. To begin with, Jaime was solely a witness.
19: Primero el mayor lo asesinó con un tiro en la cabeza.
15: The major killed him with a shot to the head. And then he dressed him up to make him look like he had died in combat. And then shot him a few more times through his uniform, so it looked like he's been killed fighting our troops. As was normal, the weapons they planted on this person were fired using the deceased person's own hands. So the evidence would point to the individual shooting at the troops, leaving their hands covered in gunpowder residue.
4: Though deeply troubled by the killing of innocent civilians, Jaime was too afraid to speak out.
15: I felt it was the worst thing that I had ever done in my life. But at the same time, I felt unable to speak up or report it because of something you might call overwhelming fear. People were afraid that they might stage some kind of fake combat situation and kill you for talking about what was happening inside the patrol unit. So people kept quiet out of fear.
4: Soon, a commanding officer demanded that Jaime become an active participant in the murders.
15: Captain Vargas orders me to go on an operation. And a farmer appears, and Captain Vargas orders me to kill him. And I shot him. But since I was not used to that kind of thing, I shot him in the shoulder. I just couldn't do it. So the captain came over and killed him himself. From that moment on, I was totally compromised.
4: Jaime witnessed or carried out around 40 killings. And across the country, soldiers murdered thousands more. But in Soacha, a poor town on the outskirts of the nation's capital, Bogota, a group of women, unexpectedly, fought back.
20: My name is Blanca Novia Monroy. I am the mother of Julian Oviedo Monroy, a young man who disappeared on March 2, 2008 and was killed on March 3rd.
4: Julian's death would prove to be a pivotal moment in Colombian history. It would help expose the entire false positive scandal. Like many young men in Colombia, Julian faced an uncertain future. Unemployment was high and money hard to come by.
20: He left the house at 7 o'clock in the evening to meet with someone about a job. He left full of hope that he would find a job so he could help us pay the rent and keep us from being thrown out of our house. But we never heard from him again.
4: Months passed. Then Blanca began to hear worrying news on the town's streets.
20: At that point, I had no idea that there were more missing boys. I thought it was just my son, only him. But as time went on, more and more started to come out about the disappearance of other boys. That's when 19 families from Soacha began to come together. And that's when I realized it wasn't just my son. It was a neighbor's son and others too. It was a whole group of young men who had disappeared. And all of them had left for the same reason. They were offered jobs and told to go to work.
4: 6 months later, the family were told Julian's body had been found. Just one day after he had disappeared from Soacha, he'd been killed in Ocaña, a town over 400 kilometers away.
20: Then the truth slowly started coming out. Mothers were told they could go to Ocaña to bring back their sons. But when the families arrived there, they were told their sons were guerrillas or criminals, basically the worst kind of people. They told my husband, "Did you know your son was a guerrilla? That he was planting landmines?" And my husband said, "That's a lie. My son disappeared on March 2nd and was killed on March 3rd. When would he have had time to become a guerrilla?" Then other families began noticing patterns. Young men would disappear from their town, and within 4 days, they were dead. Little by little, every family began to understand how their son had died and why they had been killed.
4: Rather than accepting the army's word, the families fought back.
17: Mothers of Soacha are a group of mothers that became organized after trying to look for their disappearing children. It was a quest to defend their honor and to be able to prove that they actually had never been members of the guerrilla. And so that became a quest for justice. They grew to become one of the most important human rights groups in Colombia.
0: Cuatro mujeres, madres de víctimas de los llamados falsos positivos de Soacha, quienes aseguran...
21: Their fights were soon picked up by the media.
0: Demandaron entonces...
16: Our children were by no means criminals. What we want is justice and truth.
22: Queremos es justicia y verdad.
5: They are a symbol of resistance and dignity of the victims. They were very humble women. They were coming from a really humble background, really difficult socioeconomic conditions. I mean, these were people whose sons were targeted because the perpetrators, the army, thought that they wouldn't have the means to start a judicial proceeding, that no one would really miss these kids because they thought that they were troubled kids, or they were, you know, from Soacha, one of the really poor neighborhoods near Bogota.
21: As news of their struggle spread, discontent grew across the nation. And in October 2008, the head of the army, General Mario Montoya, was forced to admit live on radio that his soldiers were murderers.
7: Everything would appear to clearly indicate that, yes, there was a homicide.
21: A month later, Montoya resigned, and dozens of soldiers were arrested for their part in the killings. Then, even more disturbing details about the murders began to surface.
20: The boys were taken to houses, locked in rooms, given drugs or alcohol, and used in their plan. When the order came to deliver the package, the people involved would take the young men to the place where they were going to kill them. They would make them run or stage some kind of confrontation, and then they murder them. Afterwards, each family was told their son had died in combat with the army because supposedly they were guerrillas.
21: From his army barracks, Jaime anxiously followed the success of the Mothers of Soacha's campaign and the mounting public outcry.
19: In 2008,
15: which is when it happens and explodes, I did feel worried, of course. I was on high alert. I was still an active soldier. And knowing that I was involved in similar cases to those of the Soacha mothers, I felt very concerned.
21: In April 2010, the authorities did catch up with Jaime, and he was sentenced to 60 years for his role in the false positive killings.
15: In my case, I really did wish I could turn back time. And I said to myself that if I could go back, I would never have harmed anyone. On the contrary, I would have reported it.
21: After 6 years in prison, a seismic announcement offered Jaime the chance to atone for his past and potentially win his freedom.
23: After many years of fighting, kidnapping, and war, and 4 years of negotiations with the FARC rebels, Colombia's president finally had some good news.
24: Hoy podemos decir por fin que todo está acordado.
1: Today we can finally say that everything is agreed upon. Thanks to the titanic efforts of the delegations at the negotiating table, the final pending matters were agreed upon.
21: President Juan Manuel Santos announced the final peace agreement, ending decades of conflict with the FARC and ushering in a new era of peace and optimism.
5: The feeling in 2016 was one of the most exciting moments ever. I mean, it was unbelievable to see that.
23: Colombians took to the streets to celebrate the historic peace deal.
25: This announcement is very important for us Colombians. Most of us were born in a country at war, and this offers a ray of hope. When looking at a terrible past, it offers the chance of a bright future.
5: It was so exciting. It was a way of thinking that a new beginning had started in Colombia. With the people in the streets, there was a sense of I would say, brotherhood. It was a sense of, we finally gone through this, and now the country is going to get united to move into a new phase where we don't have to fight each other.
21: The deal also included steps to help the country move on from the conflict towards a more peaceful future.
14: The 2016 agreement created a transitional justice comprehensive system that includes a truth commission, includes a unit to search for the missing, and emblematically, it creates a special jurisdiction for peace, a national special tribunal that is charged with the role of prosecuting those most responsible of the most serious and representative crimes committed during the Colombian armed conflict, both by the member of the armed forces and by the members of the guerrillas.
21: Known as the Jurisdicción Especial para la Paz, or JEP, this tribunal was tasked with tackling the false positive scandal, not as a punitive process, but one of truth and reconciliation. Soldiers who admit to the murders can have jail terms replaced with limited freedom, with their movements restricted to a set area, but only if they cooperate fully with the JEP and the victims' families. For Jaime, this offered a lifeline.
15: Even though I hadn't finished with the ordinary justice system, the sentences were still extremely long. It was a 60-year sentence. So when the special jurisdiction for peace came along, I felt the best thing to do was to submit to it.
21: JEP and Jaime also shared a common goal, bringing those who had issued the orders to justice.
15: We were really just used as tools to carry out these killings. In my particular case, they paid for a lawyer, and the first thing the lawyer said was, let's put these three non-commissioned officers and this officer forward and let everyone else go free. You end up saying to yourself, how could I have caused so much harm? And why am I the only one paying for it here when there are other people responsible who are still out there?
21: Jaime's next step was appearing before a magistrate in a JEP court, known as a sala or room.
2: Buenos días, señor magistrado.
15: Good morning, Your Honor. Good morning to everybody present. My name is Jaime Corral Trujillo. I pleaded to be held accountable as one of those most responsible for all of them, and I also made a commitment to cooperate. It was like a system, a pattern that ran through several units, and it was practically like a virus that everyone caught because we all did the same.
21: During his hearings, Jaime provided information about the murder of three false positives in Mutatá. It was this testimony that led César and his forensic team to the town cemetery.
13: So far, we've only found what you would usually find in a public cemetery. We haven't yet reached what we were looking for.
21: Waiting for news in a nearby hotel is the father of one of the men believed to have been killed by soldiers.
3: My name is Alberto Royave. I'm the father of Richard Alberto Royal. I want to know what happened. To know if he's alive or dead. To know the truth. That's the only thing I want.
21: Alberto's hopes rest solely with the success of the forensic team's search. And they have made a discovery in the corner of the cemetery.
13: See? Yes, we found a lot of personal items. We also found some bone fragments that seem to be associated with funeral items, meaning clothes or personal effects.
21: However, César doubts that these are the remains of false positives. He thinks they are linked to a common problem in Colombia's cemeteries, overcrowding.
13: Usually 4 years after the burial, the relatives come and dig up the dead. Their remains have to be exhumed and the bones placed in a small box called an ossuary.
21: This ossuary is transferred to a smaller above-ground tomb, which is much cheaper to rent. But bone fragments are often left behind.
13: There's a lot of evidence, but it's not the evidence that we were looking for.
21: With dusk rapidly approaching, the team will have to continue their search tomorrow. You're listening to the documentary from the BBC World Service. The Price of Peace continues in a moment.
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9: Massachusetts North Shore has long been known for its soft-shell clams, but invasive green crabs pose a major threat to their continued survival.
10: They smash things and they just, you know, crunch. There's nothing left of the clam after a green crab is done with it.
9: I'm Tori Bedford. We'll learn more about the decline of soft-shell clams later today on GBH's Morning Edition, starting at 6 on GBH 89.7.
21: I'm Harriet Barber. Join me in a couple of minutes for part two of The Price of Peace, as we explore how Colombians are finding the courage to forgive those who murdered their loved ones.
16: For 19 years, I carried the burden of hatred. But what's the point of carrying all that hate if we want to help build peace in this country?
21: As The Price of Peace continues after the news.
8: BBC News with Danielle Yawovietska. Iran says it's launched attacks on American targets across the Middle East in response to intensifying US airstrikes. The US military has denied assertions by Iran that the attacks on US forces in Jordan were deadly. A US aircraft carrier deployed in the Iran war has docked in the Thai resort city of Pattaya, allowing its 5,000 service members a break for the first time in 9 months. Grueling conditions were reported on board the USS Abraham Lincoln, including shortages of food and hygiene products. Vladimir Putin says Ukraine has declared state terrorism after President Zelensky warned Russian airspace would be effectively closed by escalating Ukrainian drone strikes. Mr. Zelensky said Russian skies would become completely dangerous. The UN peacekeeping force in Lebanon says Israel has expanded its presence in southern areas it occupies, despite signing a ceasefire mandating a gradual withdrawal. It said Israel had created 4 new military bases in recent months. A leading pro-democracy activist in Hong Kong has pleaded guilty to foreign collusion in a second trial against him. Joshua Wong was due to be released from prison next year, but the new charges could bring a life sentence. At least 16 people have been killed in a bus crash in Egypt's South Sinai region. The accident happened between the Red Sea tourist towns of Dahab and Nueva. The US Energy Secretary Chris Wright has arrived in Venezuela to complete a deal that will hand the US control of more than a fifth of the country's oil reserves. Arriving hours after it was approved by Venezuela's parliament and military, Mr. Wright said the agreement would bring prosperity to both countries. 2 commercial vessels have collided in the Sea of Marmara off the coast of Turkey's biggest city, Istanbul. Contact has been lost with one ship and there are fears for the 10 people on board. Coast Guard boats and helicopters have been deployed in the continuing search and rescue effort. BBC News.
21: Colombia is coming to terms with the false positive scandal. Incentivized by the government, the army killed over 7,000 innocent civilians and passed them off as rebels during the country's decades-long civil conflict, murders that incensed peace negotiator André Gómez Suárez.
5: That the army of a democracy carried out 7,000 extrajudicial killings to pretend that it was winning the war and to actually create a culture within the armed forces that they could do this in order to get benefits, to get holidays, to get a promotion. It is absolutely unheard of.
21: I'm Harriet Barber, and you're listening to the documentary from the BBC World Service. This is The Price of Peace, an exploration of how a groundbreaking justice system called HEP is helping Colombia to overcome the false positive scandal. In a cemetery in the town of Mutata, a team of forensic scientists is carrying out a key aim of the process, finding the remains of the victims. They have unearthed fragments of bones and teeth, but forensic anthropologist Cesar Sanabria Medina is convinced these aren't connected to the missing.
13: Well, we are in a cemetery, so it's common to find all kinds of evidence. If we were to stick a shovel in the ground here and dig a hole, we'd find little pieces of bone everywhere.
21: Cesar's team was directed to dig here by the evidence of a man seeking redemption for his part in the scandal. Jaime Corral Trujillo admitted being complicit in over 40 false positive murders and claims the practice was endemic.
4: I believe it was a system. It was systematic. False positives were being carried out across all the units, and the senior commanders were fully aware of what was happening. That's why they were ordering those of us in subordinate positions to carry out these acts.
21: Although Jaime's evidence is yet to lead to discoveries in Mutata, his testimony has already proved vital in other false positive cases.
11: My name is Amparo Cano Correa. I am the mother of John Harvey Cañas Cano.
21: In 2023, Amparo's son, John Harvey, had been missing for 18 years.
11: He was a pretty quiet young guy. He didn't really have friends because he was more of a loner. Very serious, with a bit of a strong personality. But he was a good kid.
21: He'd last been seen alone and desperately looking for a job. According to Jaime, his commanding officer singled out such individuals to boost his unit's killing statistics.
4: Major Guzman gives us some money and ordered us to bring him a number of individuals from Medellin because others were getting results targeting vulnerable people.
21: Jaime and fellow soldier Fidel Ochoa dressed in civilian clothes and took a bus to the city.
4: In Medellin, we find a person sleeping on a table. Ochoa wakes him up, gives him something to eat, and tells him there are some job opportunities at a fruit pulping plant.
21: This person was John Harvey. Jaime and Fidel took him to Tabayeba, 150 kilometers to the north, where the rest of their unit was waiting.
4: Major Guzman immediately discharges a firearm at John Harvey Cañas Cano's head. And they reported it as a combat kill, saying he was a FARC member who had died in a firefight. After that came the reports and the statements. Reports Major Guzman prepared so we would stick to the story we were supposed to tell.
21: These reports said John Harvey's body was buried in Dabayeba, but a search of the cemetery found nothing. Then Jaime revealed new information.
4: I was ordered to bury him in the Canepa Cemetery in order to delay people from finding him. His documents were also burned, everything, on the orders of Guzman.
21: The HEP had been looking in the wrong place. They moved their operation 120 kilometers to Carepa and invited John Harvey's mother to attend the excavation. She was accompanied by her sister, Esneida.
16: We went to Carepa, and they told us, okay, we know he is here, that much is certain, but we don't know which of these vaults he is in. That day, they pulled out around 10 bodies, but John Jarby wasn't one of them. Still, they said, let's keep looking, let's open one last crypt. The forensic team had one clue. John Jarvie had something distinctive about his teeth. He still had a baby tooth, basically the first molar that comes in. He had never lost it. There were about four bodies there, in different bags. They pull out the first one. No. The second one, no. The third one, no. Then, when they got the fourth, He said, "Wow, there is the tooth, just like we were told. This must be John Jarvey."
21: Despite Hep's confidence that they had finally found John Harvey, this had to be officially verified. The remains were transported to Medellin for forensic identification.
0: Eso es una entrada.
20: That's an entry wound. And look, here are the shots, the bullet hole. I am Karen Cristina Aragansualte, a doctor who specializes in forensic anthropology. All of us who work in the search for missing people have a labor of love and passion, and we devote ourselves to it. It's what moves us.
21: Karen personally took charge of the forensic verification.
20: John Harvey was one of the first cases we identified from the cemetery in Carepa. I remember him because his case had been prioritized. The missing person unit had been looking for him for a very long time. The HEP team told us something like, "We're sure it's him. Please verify and confirm whether it really is."
21: As with all false positive cases, the official identification hinges on DNA. Small samples are cut out of the recovered bones. Then, DNA is extracted and compared with samples taken from family members of the missing false positives.
20: Whenever a match comes along, for us, it is enormous happiness because the family can receive the body and it will ease their grief.
21: Once an identification is made, Karen helps organize a ceremonial handover of the remains, called a dignified delivery.
20: It's a very sad process because you wish you could return loved ones to their families alive. But at the same time, it's also incredibly meaningful for us as an institution. I'll never forget when one woman told me, "After 20 years, doctor, I'm not sad, I'm happy. Even if you're giving him back to me dead, at least now I'll have somewhere to go visit him at the cemetery. After 20 years, I'll finally be able to move on." It's hard, but also deeply rewarding, because when someone disappears, the grief never really ends. This way, families can finally have some closure.
21: For John Harvey's family, this dignified delivery was a vital step in their healing process.
16: And they returned him to us, and now we have him. For us, it was like getting our life back.
7: Of course, you brought me a great sense of peace, immense peace.
21: Despite the emotional relief of receiving John Harvey's remains, his aunt Esneida was left with huge questions.
16: We had always known that the paramilitaries and the guerrillas kill people, but the fact that the army killed our sons, it hurt deeply because we grew up hearing our mother say, "If you ever think something bad is going to happen to you, go to a soldier, they will protect you." So, to find out that the very people we trusted to protect us were actually responsible for this, that devastated us. Our so-called glorious Colombian army. We lost trust. In fact, we even lost trust in the state itself.
21: It's a view expressed by many families of false positives victims and could threaten the country's fragile peace. According to human rights advocate Juanita Gobertes, the solution is to use a system known as restorative justice.
14: The idea of restorative justice is that those who are responsible for the most heinous crime need to be sanctioned with a component of retributive justice, of effective restriction of liberty, and need to contribute to satisfy victims' rights. We need the combination. We need effective restriction of liberty while at the same time assuring that former FARC combatants, former members of the armed forces that committed these atrocious crimes need to redress victims' rights.
21: HEP orders guilty soldiers to clear landmines, repair roads, and to create memorials for the false positives. In some cases, they even help with the excavations of the missing.
5: there has been a long discussion amongst the international community that if you don't address the rights of the victims, a country that signs a peace agreement might relapse into conflict again because the wounds run so deeply in society. Peace processes are not really about disarming illegal armed groups or, you know, guerrilla fighters. It's about rebuilding the social fabric of a country so that violence as a way of solving conflicts is not thinkable again in the future.
21: And HEP is trying to go one step further.
12: HEP contacted us and said, look, we are going to have a meeting to talk about your case. And there they explained this was a different kind of justice, not prison, but rather transitional and restorative justice. If someone kills a loved one of yours, what do you want? You want them in prison. You even wish bad things on them, that they get 40 years and rot there. So at first we were like, wait, what do you mean no prison? Then they showed us videos where the men confessed.
4: First, Major Guzman Ramirez shot him in the head.
12: That was the first time we heard directly from them what had really happened.
4: His identity documents and the things he was carrying in his suitcase were burned to deliberately delay any investigation.
21: But HEP's ultimate goal was something far more ambitious.
12: The HEP met with us every month, preparing us to eventually meet face to face with them.
4: First of all, meeting with the families is voluntary, and it is hard.
12: And that's what happened. After 8 months, we met them for the first time.
4: We are all humans, and they're carrying a lot of pain too, so yes, at first, I was afraid.
12: They took responsibility and said, forgive us. And beyond that, they acknowledged that our son was not a guerrilla fighter. They said those were the orders we were giving.
4: It's difficult and emotionally exhausting because there's still that feeling of resentment. He hurt me. He took my loved one away. So it's hard.
21: Notwithstanding the obvious tension, this initial meeting did lead to something far deeper and far more meaningful.
7: We talk. We speak on the phone. We have conversations.
4: Yes, we stay in touch regularly, every week or sometimes once a month.
7: In November, we were over there in Dabeiba. We stayed in the same hotel. We talk. We went out together.
4: Over time, there's been a real sense of closeness between us.
7: I don't hold any resentment towards him.
21: Despite his role in the death of Jean Harvey, the family have granted Jaime forgiveness.
4: I think I'm one of the people who's been especially fortunate to have this kind of relationship with the family. Thank God we built a good friendship. We talk often, and nowadays there's a genuine sense of warmth between us.
21: The effect of this friendship has been so profound that Jaime never goes anywhere without a very personal memento.
7: It's something I'm truly and deeply grateful for, honestly, from the bottom of my heart, because you told the truth.
21: A voicemail from Jean Harvey's mother, Amparo.
7: There are so many mothers out there who still haven't been able to find their children, who haven't been able to bring them back to the town where they belong. I will always thank you for giving me that joy, that blessing of being able to have my son here. Well, I'm grateful that you are well, that your family is well, and may the Lord bless you.
4: That is the most beautiful memory I carry with me in my life. That humility, that resilience, and that sense of peace they had. I mean, being able to forgive someone who hurt them, and the fact that today we still have a relationship and keep in regular contact, that we've been able to share things and maintain such a good friendship. I treasure that, and I hold on to all those beautiful memories I have of them.
21: And for Jean Harvey's aunt, Esneda, The emotional release of forgiving Jaime has allowed her to move on and look to the future.
16: For 19 years, I carried the burden of hatred, resentment. But what's the point of carrying all that hate if we want to help build peace in this country? To leave our grandchildren, our children, our great-grandchildren a better

0: the long journey for reconciliation, because without justice, without truth, and without mercy, you don't have reconciliation further down the road.
1: Across the country, more and more people are relying on HEP to come to terms with Colombia's violent past, with former soldiers publicly asking for redemption from the families of their victims.
2: And I truly hope one day, even if I'm no longer present, or even if I'm no longer here, may you forgive me.
3: Whenever any person approaches you in asking for forgiveness, the very least you can do is to extend your forgiveness in return. Mr. Edgar, I have forgiven you.
1: Even those who were initially skeptical have come to see the value of the restorative justice model.
4: I was the mother full of hatred, full of a desire for revenge. The people who killed my son have to pay. They have to pay because they took away the light of my eyes.
1: When Blanca Monroy's son, Julian, was killed by government soldiers in 2008, she became part of the Mothers of Soacha, a pressure group that publicly exposed the false positive scandal.
4: I told my solicitor, I don't want the HEP handling my son's case because it's complete impunity. But as time went on, we started to realize that HEP had opened a small window, a tiny window, for us to learn the truth, to understand what really happened.
1: Finding closure for Julian's death has converted Blanca into an advocate for HEP and what it offers Colombians.
4: There are many mothers who don't accept it, many mothers who say they won't forgive. And I understand their anger and their pain, because it's incredibly hard, it hurts deeply. But what do we gain by living full of hatred and rage? We make ourselves ill.
1: So far, the remains of hundreds of missing false positives have been located and returned to their grieving families. And at the cemetery in the town of Mutatá, forensic scientists think they may have made another breakthrough.
2: This here are bones from the legs, femurs, and over there, tibias.
1: Forensic anthropologist César Sanabria Medina is leading the search for three false positives missing since 2008, and his team has unearthed bones of three different individuals.
2: And from a second body, we only found a few fragments as well, which appear to be from the arms. But they're in a very poor state. The remains we've seen are very fragile.
1: Based on decades of experience, César believes that the lack of bones is linked to the cemetery's location.
2: The soil here is also very acidic. It's destroyed a lot of the bone. Very little has remained of each individual. We haven't found any ribcage remains or pelvic bones.
1: Despite finding so few bones, César is happy to call the mission a success.
2: Here we're seeing the parts of three bodies laid out, buried in this position, one after the other, buried at the same time. If they can extract DNA, it might match the three people we are looking for, or it might produce a hit for other people missing in the region. I've always understood the pain of the victims, of knowing that someone they love has gone missing. So it gives me a great deal of satisfaction to play a small part in the wider effort to find those who have disappeared. It's always deeply rewarding.
1: Hopefully, another three families will finally gain closure and learn what happened to their missing sons, brothers, and husbands. But despite the undoubted success of HEP, for some, it does come with danger.
5: I received a threat. They were calling me an informer because I was cooperating with the special jurisdiction, saying that informers end up dead. The other threat I received came directly from a sergeant when I was picking up my son from a school in the north of Bogotá. He told me that my wife, my son, and I were going to be minced up and turned into sausage.
1: Jaime knows these threats are very real. More than 1,500 people

0: people connected with the peace process have been assassinated since 2016.
1: Both my family and I have to be very careful. That's why I might be in one place today and somewhere else tomorrow. This has had a major impact on our lives. I have children who are at school, and you have to be constantly vigilant and keep a close eye on the situation. You live with the feeling that you never know when they might catch up with you. That's why you try not to stick to a routine, to avoid being taken by surprise by them.
0: In addition, the commanding officer Jaime accuses of ordering many of the killings. Major Guzman continues to deny all allegations. His trial is ongoing. But Jaime has no regrets in daring to speak out.
2: Well, I've gotten a bit of relief from the guilt by explaining everything to the Jurisdicción Especial para la Paz, leaving nothing out.
1: And I am prepared to work with them for as long as necessary to repair the harm that we caused to society.
0: Through the courage of people like Jaime and the powers of human forgiveness, Colombia is slowly coming to terms with its violent past, and not just with the false positives. Using similar processes of restorative justice, HEP is also tackling other atrocities from the era of armed conflict, including kidnappings and murders committed by FARC rebels, and environmental crimes by both sides. Today, Colombians are sensing a positive change in their country.
3: Despite the fact that violence has re-emerged, Colombia is nowhere near the kind of Colombia that I grew up in. It certainly gives me pride to talk about how far Colombia has gone, but I also speak from the challenges that I know that we face today in how to assure that we don't go back to those levels of violence.
0: However, events in recent months have left some fearing for the future of HEP.
4: You're with BBC News. Let's head to Colombia now, where the right-wing candidate Alvarado de la Espria has narrowly won the presidential election.
0: De la Espria has pledged to terminate the peace process, refusing to negotiate with the FARC, a move that could spell the end of HEP. But André Gómez Suárez is confident the new president won't get his way.
5: The special jurisdiction for peace is part of the Colombian constitution. And so to stop the implementation of the peace agreement, De La Espriella will have to actually do a constitutional reform. And it will have to take many steps that are not so easy and straightforward.
0: Now, other countries are recognizing the value of Colombia's peace process. Syria is looking into a similar model as it faces its own quest for reconciliation after years of bloodshed. Those who have embraced HEP have felt the powers of restorative justice and know the price of peace is well worth paying.
1: It matters both to us and to the families because it helps people understand. I believe we've made a lot of progress, and we continue to be fully willing to cooperate in whatever the Special Jurisdiction for Peace believes is necessary moving forward.
6: We hope that in the end, our Colombia can become something new. That blood had to be spilled, may perhaps have been what was needed to bring about this change. And from here, we must keep going, keep talking. Keep having dialogue, starting in our own homes. But we need to raise one another with love, raise one another with empathy, and raise one another in peace.
0: The Price of Peace was presented by Harriet Barber. The producer was Duncan Bulling. It was a 2 Degrees West production for the BBC World Service.
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9: She's a moped rider, winemaker, part-time forensic scientist, and a full-time nun. She's also the police's secret weapon for solving murders. 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
11: At 8 hours GMT, welcome to the newsroom from the BBC World Service. I'm Paul Moss, and in this edition, we hear from the Middle East, where the US and its allies have once again exchanged fire with Iran. Are we back to full-scale conflict? For sailors on board a US aircraft carrier, there is at least a pause in hostilities as their ship docks after a grueling 8 months at sea.
12: There have been sailors attempting to jump overboard, alleged suicide attempts, cries for help, so to speak.
11: Also in this program, the Hong Kong democracy campaigner facing a possible life prison sentence. Germany tells Russia, you launched the drone attack on Leipzig airport. And the simple test that could save thousands from a terrible disease.
13: Patients at higher risk of having bladder cancer can be diagnosed earlier and treated more quickly.
11: We'll have that story and others after this bulletin of international news.
14: BBC News with Danielle Yawovietska. Iran says it's launched a wave of attacks on American targets across the Middle East in response to intensifying US airstrikes on Iran. Jordan, Kuwait and Bahrain have reported being targeted. American strikes on Iran on Tuesday reportedly hit a wedding, killing 5 people and injuring dozens more. Here's our Middle East correspondent Yolande Nell.
15: The U.S. Central Command has only said that it was targeting military assets, also air defenses, radar capabilities. At the same time, there are reports of other civilian sites having been targeted in Iranian state media. They're saying there was a fish meal factory, a civilian airport that were hit as well. These do appear to be strong explosions, stronger than we saw at the weekend in that earlier exchange of fire between the U.S. and Iran. That was the first that had taken place in a month.
14: A U.S. aircraft carrier deployed in the Iran war has docked in the Thai resort city of Pattaya, allowing its 5,000 service members a break for the first time in 9 months. The USS Abraham Lincoln had faced grueling conditions on board as the conflict interrupted its resupply of essential items. A leading pro-democracy activist in Hong Kong has pleaded guilty to foreign collusion in a second national security trial against him. Joshua Wong, who's 29, is already serving a prison term for subversion. He was due to be released next year, but the new charges could bring a life sentence. He was accused of conspiring with others to ask foreign entities to disrupt Hong Kong and Chinese laws. The BBC's Martin Yip says he was one of the best-known faces in the now-suppressed democracy movement.
16: They did advocate ideas of self-determination, and in that sense, Beijing just can't stand with any ideas of such kind. Therefore, after the 2019 protests, they have decided to put in this very piece of national security law, which we've seen the change of political atmosphere in Hong Kong in such way ever since, with the diminishing and literally disappearance of the pro-democracy camp.
14: Vladimir Putin says Ukraine has declared state terrorism after President Zelensky warned Russian airspace would be effectively closed by escalating Ukrainian drone strikes. The Russian leader also said Moscow would be intensifying its own attacks on Ukraine. Mr. Zelensky issued the warning to airlines and insurers, saying Russian skies would become completely dangerous. James Landale is in Kyiv.
17: It's almost as if the Ukrainians have suddenly realized that this is a point of leverage that they haven't really been exercising. And it might have been illustrated recently by the CIA director going to Moscow and the Americans saying very explicitly to the Ukrainians, please just stop your drone strikes while our guy is in Moscow. And I think the Ukrainians have realized that this is a point of leverage that they can use against the Russians. And so essentially they're very, very explicitly saying to the airlines and their insurers, don't go to Russia.
14: BBC World News. A court in South Korea has jailed the former head of a care home for people with severe disabilities for 15 years for sexually assaulting residents. The man, identified only by his surname Kim, was convicted of abusing 3 women at the Saekdongwon facility in Incheon. The case prompted inspections of more than 1,500 disability care homes across South Korea. The EU foreign policy chief says the attempted drone attack last month at Leipzig airport that Germany has attributed to Russia had the hallmarks of state-sponsored terrorism. Kaya Kallas said the EU had summoned the Russian envoy over the incident. President Putin responded by accusing Germany of planting evidence to blame Russia. Speaking more broadly, Ms. Kallas said that work was ongoing on extensive sanctions against Russia over its escalating attacks on Ukraine. The US Energy Secretary Chris Wright has arrived in Venezuela to complete a controversial deal that grants the United States control of more than a fifth of the country's oil reserves. Arriving hours after it was approved by Venezuela's parliament and military, Mr. Wright said the agreement would benefit both countries.
18: This is rejoining the partnership between the United States and the people of Venezuela. I think very good times are coming as large investments flow into this country. That creates more jobs, which pushes wage pressure up, creates opportunity for Venezuelans, prosperity, and it snowballs. When you get business confidence and you get investment, it creates all sorts of opportunities.
14: Some Venezuelans have denounced it as a colonial-style sellout and are concerned at the heavy involvement of a controversial Venezuelan businessman, Alejandro Betancourt. At least 16 people have been killed and almost 30 others injured in a bus crash in Egypt's South Sinai region. The cause of the crash is not yet known. The area near the Red Sea towns of Dahab and Nuweiba is a popular destination for international tourists. 20 ambulances were sent to the scene to treat and evacuate the injured. BBC News.
11: You're listening to The Newsroom with me, Paul Moss. Donald Trump at least seemed happy. "I like our position now much better," the US president said. "We have almost total control over the Hormuz Strait." He was speaking after the US struck targets in southern Iran. Iran then retaliated, as it has before, by attacking American bases in the region, this time in Jordan and Iraq. And within the last couple of hours, Kuwait said residential buildings there had been hit by Iranian drones, though without any injuries resulting. Iran, meanwhile, says the US strikes hit a wedding, killing five people. A short while ago, I spoke to our Middle East correspondent, Yolande Nell, in Jerusalem. She says this latest round of fighting could mark a return to full-scale conflict.
15: It looks like that pause that lasted about a month in open warfare between US and Iran is over. This looks like a serious military escalation. The Iranians saying that they also attacked the United Arab Emirates. Already we've been hearing that Jordan, Bahrain, northern Iraq, Kuwait had all reported Iranian attacks in response to the latest US attacks on Iran. Of course, those countries are all US allies in the region and they have US military bases there. Now, there are reports coming from the Iranian Revolutionary Guard that four of its personnel were killed in the latest US strikes. That's after local officials and the Iranian Red Crescent had said there are about a dozen people who were killed, including those who were at this wedding. And as the US has been saying that it was targeting military assets, it was targeting also air defenses and radar capabilities, the Iranian media reports have really been emphasizing how there were also civilian targets that were hit, and they include a fish meal factory, a civilian airport, and this house where people were killed, including this child at the wedding. Now, from both sides, what we're seeing are stronger attacks than we're seeing even at the weekend when we had that first exchange of fire in a month, and more widespread attacks coming from Iran in retaliation too, with lots of strong rhetoric.
11: What is the US saying about this suggestion that its attacks killed five people at a wedding?
15: The US has acknowledged that there are reports about this, but it says it never targets civilians, and pointedly added, unlike the Revolutionary Guards. So this is a new development. It's quite a large number of people who have been killed in these latest strikes, according to the reports we're getting from the Iranian side.
11: Iran also claiming that it's killed a number of US soldiers. Have the US authorities said anything about that?
15: So far, the initial reports coming from US officials are that there have not been US service personnel killed in Jordan, as Iran is claiming. They're saying that their initial reports are that there are no casualties in that case. And we had the Jordanian armed forces coming out saying that they had intercepted missiles that were fired at the country. There's video showing apparently one of those interceptions over the Jordanian southern port of Aqaba.
11: We have previously seen the United States and Iran exchanging attacks and yet negotiations continuing. Is that happening now, do you think, or is this a sign that we're back to full-scale conflict with no prospect of any kind of peace agreement?
15: Well, interestingly, Pakistan, which has been such a key mediator between the US and Iran, it has come out saying it remains engaged on talks to end the conflict. It remains positive that the two sides will return to dialogue. But the message coming from President Trump when he was talking to Fox News was really that he was not trying to push Iran to go back to the negotiation table. He said, "I think an agreement with them is not worth the paper it's written on." And writing on Truth Social, his platform on social media, he said, "When are the Iranian people going to rise up and fight?" As though he is looking back to an uprising in Iran, the prospects of possible regime change. When there was the Iranian president, Masoud Pezeshkian, speaking ahead of the latest US attacks on Iran, he did say that Tehran was ready to return to that memorandum of understanding that was signed in June between the US and Tehran. Of course, that fell apart quite quickly, but he said that Iran was ready to go back to that if Washington would follow suit.
11: Yolande Nell. So, the ship has arrived in port. Its crew are finally walking on dry land once again. After a record 250 days at sea, the US aircraft carrier, the Abraham Lincoln, is in Thailand. It served as part of the force attacking Iran. And the carrier's ever-lengthening deployment has become a political issue itself, with reports there wasn't enough food on board and that sailors weren't getting the most basic supplies like soap and toothpaste. For some, it was all apparently too much, according to Natalia Oliverio, Pentagon correspondent for the Military Times.
12: There have been several reports of sailors attempting to jump overboard, some for alleged suicide attempts, others for alleged cries for help, so to speak. So you're looking at people who have been inside the interior parts of the ship for nearly 9 months straight. So without seeing land, without stopping, without having any time off at all, they've really been burning the candle at both ends.
11: The Abraham Lincoln has docked close to the Thai resort of Pattaya, which is well accustomed to hosting military visitors. Ever since the days of the Vietnam War, it's been a place for American service members on shore leave to drink, to carouse, and, let's be honest, the town has always had a thriving sex industry. The BBC's Southeast Asia correspondent Jonathan Head is in Pattaya. He told us about what awaits the sailors there, but first, how the American military has responded to those reports about the conditions its service personnel have been living under.
19: The US Navy has said that a lot of those reports are exaggerated. It's not as bad as has been stated by some of the families of those on board in military media as well. US congressmen have also raised concerns about the conditions on board, about the mental state of men who, you know, they were in combat for most of those 250 days. That's very, very intense. It's always stressful being on board an aircraft carrier. It's like a giant metal box. It was a record stretch of time without a single break, no shore break at all. So they are in need of R&R. And frankly, I think many people would say no better place than Pattaya. I mean, this was a 60, 70 years ago, it was a fishing village, and it became what it is today, this extraordinary kind of legendary entertainment beach resort, largely because of American servicemen and women who came on R&R, rest and recreation, during the Vietnam War, way back sort of 50 years ago, and it built it up into this incredible city. It is an entertainment city, and those sailors, I mean, they've docked just a short way south of where I am now. We know that they will be getting on shuttle buses. These will be running throughout the day to bring them here in the next couple of hours or so. And there is every imaginable kind of bar, restaurant, every scene possible that is available to them here. There are a few restrictions. I mean, the US military have told them there are one or two notorious streets with go-go bars, a lot of scantily clad women. The sex industry is big here. They're not supposed to go there. They're not supposed to go into the cannabis shops that you see everywhere now in Thailand. And they're not supposed to use the rather risky sea sports that are available offshore, paragliding or jet skiing. That's off limits. Otherwise, the whole city is theirs, and the Thai authorities are broadly very, very happy about this. They've laid out a warm welcome. There are posters up in the shops offering them discounts, welcoming them personally, the US Navy. This city depends on tourism, and tourism has been hit hard this year, ironically, by the very same Iran war that this aircraft carrier has just left. So they need the custom. The sailors have been on board for 9 months in total now. They haven't been able to spend their salaries. I think everyone's hoping that provided there are no scandals or salacious headlines, this is going to be a win-win for both the US Navy and for the city of Pattaya.
11: Jonathan Head. Every year, nearly a quarter of a million people worldwide die from cancer of the bladder. But it's a disease which can be treated and indeed sometimes cured if it's caught in time. Now, an at-home urine test has been developed, which, according to a new study, can spot more than 9 in 10 bladder cancer cases. And if a larger trial is successful, that could mean not only lives saved, but also that patients are spared invasive and deeply unpleasant examinations. Professor Richard Bryan is one of the inventors of the GELEAS test and is now very optimistic about its potential.
13: We're delighted with the results that have been published today. My colleagues and I at the University of Birmingham devised and developed this urine test over the course of the last 12 years, and it accurately diagnoses bladder cancer by looking for the tumour-related DNA fingerprint in a urine sample. And the results that we've shown today confirm very high accuracy and show that the urine test could potentially be used to speed up the diagnosis of patients urgently referred to hospital with symptoms suspicious of bladder cancer. We think that the results that we published today will mean that many more hospitals will choose to use the test sooner rather than later. In the UK each year, over 250,000 patients are investigated for symptoms suspicious for bladder cancer. And those investigations involve a scan of the kidneys and bladder, as well as a visual inspection of the bladder by a small telescope inserted via the urethra. The GELEAS bladder urine test is so accurate that some of the patients who would ordinarily be waiting for urgent investigation, that the test is so accurate that potentially those patients can be redirected to a routine inspection of the bladder, and that creates extra capacity for other patients at higher risk of having bladder cancer so that they can be diagnosed earlier and treated more quickly.
11: Professor Richard Bryan, Director of the Bladder Cancer Research Centre at the University of Birmingham. You're listening to The Newsroom from the BBC World Service. Still to come, Ariana Grande makes an emotional exit from her tour after announcing she'll step back from public life.
20: She said that, you know, she'll always remember this time with her fans and that she hopes to see them, you know, at some other point. She did not mention, though, when she would resume touring.
11: That story coming up. But first, the end of prison had been in sight for the Hong Kong democracy activist Joshua Wong. He's currently serving a near 5-year sentence for subversion, handed down after he and others tried to hold an election to choose candidates for Hong Kong's Legislative Council. Mr. Wong was due to be released next year, but he's just pleaded guilty to new charges, which could earn him a life sentence. The BBC's Martin Yip was in court and joins me now from Hong Kong. First of all, Martin, what exactly has Mr. Wong pleaded guilty to?
16: Well, so Joshua Wong has pleaded guilty to this charge of collusion with foreign forces. That's already the abbreviation of the whole term, which accused him of trying to lobby around the world for foreign countries or foreign entities to lay sanction against China and Hong Kong for the very fact that Beijing has imposed a national security law in Hong Kong back in June 2020. And Nathan Law, who is now in exile, living in Britain under political asylum, has been listed as a co-defendant. And in today's court hearings, Joshua Wong was read with this charge, and then he was asked if he plead, does he plead, which he said, guilty. And then the court read out the so-called facts listed by the prosecutors, which then Joshua Wong also replied confirmed. And in within those details that included how he traveled around the world meeting officials from the US government, from the European Union, speaking to them, persuading them to put out these sanction measures against China and Hong Kong. Also mentioned that in an interview with the BBC, just weeks after the imposition of this national security law, Nathan Law told the BBC that after discussion with Joshua Wong, they've agreed to keep someone in Hong Kong to fight what they call the international line of propaganda in one sense. And these are what Joshua Wong has pleaded guilty to today.
11: Joshua Wong, you know, is a key figure in the democracy movement. Others are in prison or as you suggest, some in exile. And I wondered where that leaves the pro-democracy movement in Hong Kong. Is it still going in any way, shape or form?
16: Well, within Hong Kong itself, at least there's little to none in the name of organization that would call themselves pro-democracy or bearing this kind of thoughts. The Legislative Council, say, for example, is fully staffed by pro-Beijing politicians. And then the government have been emphasizing the full force of administration by Beijing. So it's pretty much a pro-Beijing society that China is hoping for. And the landscape has changed for so much.
11: Martin Yip in Hong Kong, thank you very much indeed. Rescue teams are clearing roads to try to get aid to flood-hit areas of Nepal and Tibet. The United Nations says the focus is now on relief and recovery rather than rescue. More than 1,000 people are known to have died and more than 4,000 others are still missing. Our correspondent in Beijing, Stephen McDonald, gave us the latest.
2: The only new piece of information we've received from officials on the Tibetan side of the border so far today is relating to the road connection. For days, we've been reporting that engineers have been trying to punch through a road through the mountain areas to that worst hit area. And apparently that has now been achieved. It's been very difficult at times that in terms of building this road, they've had to dredge part of a heavily rushing, powerful river. But that has now been established. That means more equipment, more emergency teams can enter the area. It will, though, be too late for the hundreds of people still missing. What we do know is that the real death toll is going to be much, much higher than the official death toll in Tibet as it currently stands. There are nearly 550 people listed as missing, and rescue teams haven't found any survivors since last week. It would take an absolute miracle for them to find anybody else. So I suppose the task now will be in looking for bodies and trying to work out what information is required to inform people that their loved ones are not coming back. Now, in the long run, what China has to decide is it going to rebuild that border station in the same area? I mean, this huge multi-story buildings, buses and the like were just flung aside as if they were toys when that powerful mud and water came rushing through in that flash flood. So it could be that they look for a more strategic area, somewhere that might not be so prone to flooding, but it is hard. I mean, where do you put such a station in these remote parts of the Himalayas?
11: Stephen McDonald in Beijing. The accusation, when it came, was no great surprise. 1 month after a drone was found at Leipzig airport packed with explosives, Germany's government has said Russia was responsible. I say no great surprise because the drone was found close to a Ukrainian cargo plane, and also because Russia has repeatedly been accused of carrying out what are called hybrid warfare attacks around Western Europe. The target sometimes related to the war in Ukraine, but others chosen apparently just to cause disruption, as when undersea communications cables have been cut. Vladimir Putin has, as usual, denied Russian involvement in the Leipzig incident. Evidence had been planted, he said. But that got short shrift from Michael Gahler, a member of Germany's main governing party, the CDU.
3: when he opens his mouth, he lies. And he is a trained KGB man and knows how to react. I mean, it is crystal clear that it was of Russian origin, and he knows it, and he knows that we know it, that he knows it. So I don't care what he says. We will probably also see some reaction, closing General Consulate in St. Petersburg or the Goethe Institute. I'm clearly of the opinion we should not issue visas to Russian tourists. His real agenda is to destabilize our societies all over Europe, not only in Germany, but Germany is one focal point, of course. Everything that harms us is in his favor as he sees it, whether it is direct war or it is hybrid warfare, whether it's disinformation, all measures are in place and applied, and that is his objective, weakening us in our support for Ukraine. But our resolve remains as it is.
11: Michael Gahler, so what is Vladimir Putin's strategy if, as suggested there, it won't persuade Ukraine's allies to give up their support? It's certainly an odd kind of pressure Mr. Putin's applying when, as the BBC's Russia editor Steve Rosenberg says, he keeps denying that he's applying it.
21: Russia's reaction is, as you might expect, denial and prolific finger-pointing the other way. In other words, Russia accusing the accuser. That's why you get President Putin exclaiming, where's the evidence that this was Russia? They planted the evidence. And we've seen this kind of reaction many times before. Whenever Russia is accused of something by Western governments, you know, whether of shooting down the Malaysia Airlines flight MH17 over eastern Ukraine in 2014, or the Salisbury poisonings, the reaction normally is, you, the West, are out to frame us. Where is your proof? Russia is completely innocent. So, yes, a war of words, more than just words, judging by the conclusion reached by the German authorities. And we heard their talk of a new stage of hybrid warfare.
11: And that was Steve Rosenberg in Moscow. Now, it was called the Eternal Sunshine Tour, but Ariana Grande's series of concerts, which ended last night, were anything but eternal. On the contrary, the international superstar has said she'll now take a substantial break from performing, with some suggesting it could be years before she takes to the stage again, if ever. Grande has recently faced intense media speculation about her health, with some suggesting she's lost weight and may be fatigued. In her final concert in London on Tuesday night, her thoughts, though, were with her fans.
22: I just wanted to say thank you so much.
11: She may have been grateful to fans, but Ariana Grande hasn't denied that her life in the spotlight is taking its toll, according to the Los Angeles-based entertainment journalist KJ Matthews.
23: It's been about a month ago. It feels like yesterday, though, that she made the announcement that she wanted to just take some time off for her health, for her more mental health. You know, that decision came after she released her 8th studio album called Petal, where she released a music video, and there was kind of a lot of backlash, I think, very swiftly. People were online, of course, social media, basically talking about, you know, her appearance looked different. She seemed to be noticeably thinner. And shortly after that, her team had announced that, you know, once she finishes this Eternal Sunshine tour, she would step back and take some time off. She also pulled out of a play that was supposed to happen in London next year. I think people in London, you guys were very, very lucky to have her, especially last night, where she thanked all the fans. She was very emotional. She had a foot injury, so she was wearing these kind of UGG-style boots, kind of walking around the stage or whatnot, instead of wearing her high heels that she typically wears. But she basically thanked them. She said that, you know, she'll always remember this time with her fans and that she hopes to see them, you know, at some other point. She did not mention, though, when she would resume touring or when she would get back out there and do performances. But remember, she still has another movie coming out at the end of November called Focker-in-Law. There's still no word on whether or not she will do the premiere or if she'll do the press junket for that or the worldwide press tour for it. We just don't know about that. That happens in another almost 3 months. So it'll be interesting to see if she kind of pops up for that. And I think she'll come back bigger and better and stronger than ever. She has so many millions of fans around the world that want the best for her.
11: The entertainment journalist KJ Matthews. You've been listening to The Newsroom from the BBC World Service with me, Paul Moss. A reminder of the main news. Iran has attacked US targets in the Middle East after American airstrikes reported to have hit a wedding, killing five people. And that is it for this edition from all of us here. Goodbye.
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6: On Business Daily, we meet Alison Ellsworth, the co-founder of the soda brand Poppy. The creator of a healthy soda started her project as a kitchen experiment with apple cider vinegar. It all grew into a leading beverage brand, which was recently acquired by PepsiCo for nearly $2 billion. That's with me, Leanna Byrne, after the latest world news.
24: BBC News with Alan Smith. Iran says it's launched attacks on American targets across the Middle East in response to intensifying US airstrikes. Kuwait and Bahrain say they were hit. The US military has denied targeting civilians after five people were killed in an attack on a wedding. The EU's foreign policy chief says an attempted drone attack at Leipzig airport that Germany has attributed to Russia had the hallmarks of state-sponsored terrorism. Kaya Kallas said the EU had summoned the Russian envoy. A court in South Korea has jailed the former head of a care home for people with severe disabilities for 15 years for sexually assaulting residents. The man was convicted of abusing three women at the facility. The UN peacekeeping force in Lebanon says Israel has expanded its presence in southern areas it occupies, despite signing a ceasefire mandating a gradual withdrawal. It said Israel had created four new military bases in recent months. A US aircraft carrier deployed in the Iran war has docked in Thailand, allowing its 5,000 service members to break for the first time in 9 months. Grueling conditions were reported aboard the USS Abraham Lincoln, including shortages of food and hygiene products. The US Energy Secretary Chris Wright has arrived in Venezuela to complete a deal handing the US control of a fifth of the country's oil reserves. Arriving hours after it was approved by Venezuela's parliament and military, Mr. Wright said the agreement would bring prosperity to both countries. At least 16 people have been killed in a bus crash in Egypt's South Sinai region. The accident happened between the Red Sea tourist towns of Dahab and Nuweiba. Two commercial vessels have collided in the Sea of Marmara off the coast of Turkey's biggest city, Istanbul. Contact has been lost with one ship and there are fears for the 10 people on board. Coast Guard boats and helicopters have been deployed in the continuing search and rescue effort. And that's the world news from the BBC in London.
6: Hello, this is Business Daily on the BBC World Service. I'm Leanna Byrne. What started out as a kitchen experiment with a soda stream and apple cider vinegar turned into the number one best-selling soda on Amazon in the US and a $1.95 billion exit with PepsiCo. We are speaking to Alison Ellsworth, founder of Poppy. Welcome, Alison.
25: Hey, thanks for having me.
6: Alison, you grew up in Texas in the 80s. I've been watching Landman quite a lot. I believe that your family was kind of in the oil and gas industry as well. Is it anything like that at all?
25: Fun fact, I actually, before I started Poppy, was a landman or woman.
6: Ooh.
25: For 7 years.
6: So tell me about your parents. Your father was an entrepreneur, I believe. Did you learn what you know about money from him predominantly?
25: Oh, my dad was an entrepreneur, but money was not his strong suit. I would say he lost millions and he's made millions. But what I did learn from him was taking risk is necessary to be a successful entrepreneur. And don't do it for the money, do it for the passion of it. And so I also was raised in a household where everything was yes and figure it out. So, you know, if we're in our Sunday best and I want to go play in the mud, well, I'm probably going to get in trouble, but I had to figure that out for myself. So he's like, hey, go for it. Let's see the consequences. And I love that ability within entrepreneurship of that say yes and figure it out.
0: Mm. What did your mother do? Tell me a little bit about her.
25: Yeah, so my mom and dad, like most Americans in the 80s, they got divorced when I was in about second grade, and we moved with my mom to Texas, and she was just a single mother working really hard raising us. My dad then went on to do lots of companies, didn't really reconnect with him back until I got to college. So really was raised by a single mother, which turns into what we call as latchkey kids. So you get out of school at 3, and from 3 to 5 or 6, your mom's not there. So you're running amok in the neighborhood, just old school, no phones, no internet, and just being a kid.
0: What about your sister? I believe she was also, you know, she got into business too.
25: I think that it definitely runs in our blood. So my sister is also such a mentor to me and just such an incredible entrepreneur as well. And she's more on like the smart business side of things. You know, I think any entrepreneur needs someone to kind of keep us on the rails as I'm trying to drive us off. And, you know, I started Poppy with my husband and he's that for me as well.
0: Tell me what you were like in school, Alison. Did you have any favorite subjects? Were you happy to be in school? I know a lot of entrepreneurs actually didn't like school so much because they weren't happy with the authority of it all.
25: Yeah, I'm not the biggest fan of someone telling me what to do, but I will say I was a pretty easygoing kid, although I was a solid C student. I had severe dyslexia back then. I don't think it was as commonly, noticed, if you could say. And so for me, I always really struggled in school. I hated it. I was always daydreaming and trying to cut class and get out of there. I'm blessed to have danced from the age of 3 all the way to 20. And that's where I think a lot of my discipline came from and my creativity. So school, you know, not my favorite, but, you know, necessary.
0: And you went on to study dance, didn't you, originally?
25: I did. And I was a dance major for about a year before I realized you don't need a degree in dance. And so I took a year off. I moved to Spain and I learned what this big, beautiful world was out there and how much bigger it was outside of my bubble. And so when I came back, I was like, hey, what is the quickest way for me to graduate? They said, well, all your credits are PE, so let's go with sociology. I said, great. And I did every Maymester. I did summer school and I still graduated in 4 years taking a year off because I was ready to go live in the big, beautiful world.
0: And is that when you went into the oil business?
25: It is. You know, during my summers, you know, like I said, I was raised by a single mom. I always had a job. I mean, at 14, I was working the dance studio, cleaning, you know, the toilets from the locker rooms to everything. So I've always had a job and had to kind of like fend for myself. And my sister was an entrepreneur as well and working in oil. And I saw that you can make anywhere from $250 to $500 a day. And for a 23-year-old, that is a lot of money.
0: It's a lot of money.
25: And so I was like, okay, how do I get into this? I hit the road the day I graduated, moved to a teeny town in Utah and just started working. And the beauty of it, you work these big jobs. You almost work 7 days a week for 6 months and then you take 3 months off and travel. So kind of like a fun, ideal situation for a young kid.
0: What did you learn from that experience? How did that shape what you're doing now? Have you learned things that you're taking into what you do today?
25: I think a lot of it goes back to being fearless. So, you know, at 23 years old, I'm driving across the U.S. by myself, staying in hotels, learning to be really street smart. On top of it, you're negotiating with city council members, the BLM, the federal government on oil rights and landowners. And you're learning these people have stories that you get to listen to and work with and really communicate with people is such a big key in success of like, how do you collaborate? How do you communicate? How do you work together? And I had to do it from a really young age, will not have anybody on these jobs with me. So I was running multi-million dollar projects as a young kid. And that's a lot of trust that they put into us. So I think I learned a lot of those fundamental skills of how to be really independent, self-starter, accountable, and collaborative from a young age.
0: I'm also going to assume that that's a predominantly male-driven industry. And as a 23-year-old woman, that would be quite tough going into that.
25: You know, it was, and spoiler alert, so was beverage. And so I've always been surrounded in this very male-dominated industry, but it's never affected me. I never allowed myself to think lesser than, smaller than, or that I didn't belong to be there. I just didn't put myself in that headspace while being very hyper aware of the situation and making sure, once again, those street smarts were coming into play.
0: So when did you meet your husband, Stephen, who essentially became a very important part of Poppy, isn't he?
25: Yes, absolutely. So when I was working one of those jobs in Utah, I went to the mall and I ran into him at the mall, which is like so fun if you think about it. No bar, no dating app. And he asked if I wanted to get ice cream. And it just, we immediately fell in love, got engaged to marry very quickly. But through that process, I was like, hey, I'm traveling. You want to come make good money with me? And so he came to work with me and he learned, taught himself how to be a GIS mapper, which we were doing a seismic activity exploration at the time. And so it was fun to kind of work together from an early age. And so when we went in to start Mother Then Poppy, we knew what we were getting into when it came to working together.
0: You were struggling a lot with your health, wasn't it, when you were on the road? And that was kind of one of the initial ideas of where you wanted to make a beverage. Isn't that right?
25: When you're living on the road, you don't have a lot of access to wellness when it comes to food and workout areas. There's just like a lot of elements and you're sleeping in different places. And I felt that for about 7 years and my body just was not happy. So my stomach always hurt. I had really bad acne. I was always tired. I couldn't lose weight. I couldn't like figure out what was going on. Instead of, you know, going to a ton of doctors that just kept telling me I had girl problems, I decided to Google my symptoms and I learned about nutrition and what you put into your body can really affect the way you feel. And so I started on a journey of understanding the ingredients and wellness. And I discovered the ingredient apple cider vinegar and I started drinking it every single day. And I hated the taste, but I loved the way it made me feel. So I had this idea of, wait, why don't I make this taste good while keeping it better for you, not high in sugar, clean ingredients. And so that idea was really spawned out of a personal problem of mine.
0: You're listening to Founders from the BBC World Service. I'm Leanna Byrne, and today I'm speaking to Alison Ellsworth, the co-founder of the soda brand Poppy. Now, tell me about the first time you actually brewed this drink. Was the first variation nice, or did it take a little few goes to actually get the right quantities for it to actually taste good?
25: It was awful at the beginning. I remember, I was like, so excited about it, trying to get my dad and my husband and everyone to try it. And they were like, you are crazy. I'm not drinking vinegar. And so our first version is what we call like our hooch or our rocket fuel. And it was just really strong. And so what I learned is like all in moderation. Like you don't need 3 tablespoons of apple cider vinegar. Let's go down to 1 or 2 teaspoons and like, let's make this more enjoyable. So the process was us always tinkering and making the product better over time. When we first launched, we didn't have really any sugar in it, but we found we added 5 grams of sugar, really balanced that flavor and really made it more mass and made it more like soda. So it was a really fun process where I made the first 9 flavors in my kitchen by myself. And a lot of those are what people enjoy today.
0: A lot of families have home remedies, don't they? I mean, my gran has so many for every type of ailment. But what led you to actually bringing it to a farmer's market and deciding to sell it?
25: We wanted to start a family and it just wasn't one of those things where you're like, okay, well, we can have kids while traveling across the U.S. and doing all these things. And we could have, but it would have been harder. So we decided to buy a little house in Dallas, Texas, because I was from Texas. And I was like, oh, let's go home. And once we kind of got back there, I got pregnant right away, which was the plan. And I realized real quickly, I really don't want to go back and do this on the road thing. And so I was like, hey, I'm going to take my stuff to the local farmer's market just for fun. Steven ended up getting a job for an oil and gas company in Dallas and helping me on like the nights and weekends with it. And it just started blowing up. After 3 weeks of selling at the farmer's market, week over week, we kept selling out. On week 3, one of the Whole Foods foragers came by our booth and she's like, hey, I'm here with my mom. I usually don't do this, but your booth is popping off. This is insane. You need to be in Whole Foods. And that was the first moment we realized, oh, wow, we have a business here.
0: Wow. So what were the next steps then? Presumably Whole Foods wanted you guys to scale it so they could actually stock it on their shelves.
25: I'm so glad I didn't know a lot back then, because one thing with beverage, it's intensely capital intensive. You need to like put a lot of marketing dollars into it. And so for us, we're like, oh, we're going to get into Whole Foods. Let's open our own manufacturing facility. Let's figure out this branding and how we get UPCs and nutritionals and get it ready for grocery. And so that took us about 10 months and we got into some local Whole Foods in Dallas, about 14 of them. And we were selling, we did about $500,000 in revenue, which is amazing, but we weren't profitable. We were just investing it back in, still working the farmer's market to pay our mortgage. It was quite a crazy time until one day I was sitting at home and I saw on Mark Cuban's Instagram that Shark Tank was coming to town. And so for me, like, well, next step in the American dream is you go on Shark Tank.
7: So what was the Shark Tank experience like? And I think it's important to point out, you were pregnant at the time, weren't you?
25: Yes. When I started the company, I was pregnant. So we had our firstborn through all that. And then when it was time to go on the show, I was pregnant with my second. And so when we originally went to the open casting call and tried out, I was 3 months pregnant. And then what people don't realize, it takes a really long time to get on the show. They do background checks they do diligence into the business and understanding, you know, is this product going to work on the show? And so by the time they were like, okay, you're going on the show, ended up being 9 months pregnant and having the baby, like 10 or 12 days later. So that's how much an entrepreneur like believes in what they're doing. I was like, I know they have doctors here in Dallas. I will be fine. I am going on Shark Tank.
7: What did you learn from that? And ultimately you did get investment.
25: We did get a deal on Shark Tank. And it's funny because even though we got a deal afterwards, we like went and like laid down and like almost wanted to take a nap because it's so emotional, right? Like everything is on the line there. We did go on the show to get a deal, not to just get the publicity of it, which I know some people do. The producers were incredible. The show was incredible. They really want people to be matched up with sharks that want to give them an actual deal. And so we were matched up with Rohan Oza, who is a beverage guy. And he absolutely was the best shark for us. And after we got the deal, we decided to do a rebrand. So we pulled out a market, which was Mother Beverage before. It was named after the mother of vinegar. And we rebranded and we wanted to look at who our consumer was and why are we doing what we're doing? And we realized we were revolutionizing soda for the next generation. And so how do we bring that to life?
7: You got a $400,000 investment from Rohan Oza. So what exactly did you use that for? And I believe you also went through a major rebrand after he spoke to you about the name.
25: Yeah, he basically was like, hey, you got a great story, great liquid, but the branding sucks. $400,000 is just not that much money. So we immediately had to start raising more money just to invest into the brand and manufacturing and team. You know, we took 9 months off. We did the full rebrand. We said, hey, if we're soda, we got to be in a 12-ounce can. If you're soda, you have to scream taste. So let's go color. So we did a lot of that work. So then when we launched Poppy March 3rd, 2020, the first week of COVID, it was an interesting time.
7: Yeah. And actually Shark Tank aired in April of that year. I know you said you didn't go on the show for the publicity, but did that help?
25: Oh, absolutely. I mean, think about a national commercial second month of COVID lockdown where everyone's at home watching TV, and it absolutely blew us up. We were like doing $2,500 a day on Amazon, you know, doing pretty good. But then after it aired, we started scaling to $250,000 a month. And it was also for the first time everybody's thinking about their health and wellness.
7: And also TikTok is extremely important for you guys too, isn't it?
25: We launched during COVID. Everyone was desperate for community and really going to the platform to connect. And I remember, I think I was one of the first founder-led companies to get on and really just be myself. My kids are running around wild in the background, you know, makeup's off, teams on, talking about scale and like letting people in on the process. And it really connected and grew our community. And so it just really helped us connect on such a human level.
7: A lot of entrepreneurs, they look at their businesses like their children. Was it hard to exit and let it go on?
25: By far one of the hardest things to do, because for 10 years, you're working towards something, you hand it over. It is an emotional like identity crisis, right? Poppy is thriving right now. The team is killing it. I am obsessed with everything they're doing, but it's just harder, right? You have to like almost redefine what your purpose in life is. And so for the first 6 months post-exit, you have all this wealth, which we're so blessed to have, generational wealth for my family. But it's hard, right? And so, yes, I get it, first world problems, but it didn't take away from the emotions. Now I'm the happiest I've ever been in my life.
7: Yeah, it's interesting. You were kind of like processing that for the 6 months. Did you ever think, oh, I'd like to immediately start another business? Or what was your thinking at the time?
25: You know, as an entrepreneur, when you're working as hard as we were, I mean, I hadn't gone to the doctor to get checkups and go to the dentist and just take care of yourself and work out. I mean, like, I didn't have time to work out. I wasn't sleeping. I was working late hours. I had kids. So I was like, okay, I'm going to focus on me and like finding myself again. And then my husband told me about an idea and I was like, it's incredible. He created something for me. Let's do it. And so we actually are launching a new company and I'm so excited to bring it to life.
7: Well, tell me a little bit about that, or if you can.
25: You know, I can't tell you what it is, but I can say it's once again spun out of like a personal problem where I think passion is so much of a better driver. But what's funny this time, we started with an org chart because I think entrepreneurs don't realize your team does everything for you. And young entrepreneurs think that the goal to success is like do everything yourself. No, don't let your ego get in the way of growth. Bring in incredible people to surround you. And so for us with starting the new company, it's funny, we start with the org chart. Like, who do we want to surround ourselves with? How do we want to scale this? And what culture do we want to build? Which is so important.
7: Well, Alison, we're all extremely excited to see what your guys' next business is going to be. But we always finish with just a last question. If you could go back, Alison, to the very beginning, the very start of the journey, is there anything that you would tell yourself?
25: Know that confidence comes over time and it's learned by being awkward and looking small and feeling small. And then you learn that confidence over time and that you'll be just fine.
7: Wonderful. That's Alison Ellsworth, the

0: as visionary. Alex Collins spoke to one of her closest friends.
1: It's 1995, and Octavia Butler has found out that she has won a MacArthur Genius Award of over $250,000, given out to pioneers in their field of work.
2: Octavia was the first science fiction author to receive that award. So she was representing not just her ethnicity and not just her gender, but the genre.
1: That's author Nissi Shawl. Sounds like it was a moment of triumph on several fronts. But it wasn't easy for Octavia to reach these heights, especially in her early years when there wasn't much money around. Octavia was born in 1947 in Pasadena, Southern California, and spent her early years living on a dusty chicken ranch which had no running water. She was dyslexic, but she loved reading. However, her family couldn't afford to buy her any books.
2: A lot of the books that Octavia was entertained by were basically cast-offs from the families that her grandmother worked for. Her grandmother would bring home things that were basically being either donated to the library or, you know, thrown in the trash, and she would rescue them and bring them home to Octavia.
1: And she loved reading those books. They helped to fire her imagination, as Octavia told Terry Gross on National Public Radio's Fresh Air in 1993.
3: I was an only child, and I was, I guess you could say, very much my own person. I kind of constructed my own world as I went along.
1: Octavia's mind became full of alternative worlds, and then she discovered superhero comics. She loved characters that had crazy powers, like being able to fly and travel in time. It inspired Octavia to write her own stories, which she jotted down on scraps of paper and would show to her mother. She also loved watching science fiction movies.
4: We saw this with our own eyes, an object the like of which we had never seen before. A frightening, strange shape descending from outer space with relentless purpose. Where did it come
1: That's
4: from?
1: Devil Girl from Mars, which Octavia sat down to watch on the television one evening. And that's when everything changed, because it wasn't brilliant. Nissi Shawl.
2: It's yawningly bad. It's not so bad that it's riveting and exciting. It's just plain boring. She saw and came to two realizations almost simultaneously. First of all, someone got paid for doing this. And second of all, I could get paid for doing something better than this.
1: Amazing to think something so boring and so bad was the spark for Octavia to become one of the most creative writers of her generation. Whilst at college in the 1960s, she entered writing competitions. However, she felt she didn't get much support from those close to her.
3: The family said, oh, you can write in your spare time, and you can, you know, write as a hobby, whatever. But the idea of writing for a living was completely alien. I accepted the idea that you had to work for a living, but I didn't accept the idea that you had to do something you hated just because it paid.
1: At first, Octavia did have to take on odd jobs for money. She was even a potato chip inspector for a while. She did writing for a few hours every morning at 2 a.m. in her tiny Los Angeles apartment. All that hard work began to pay off in the 1970s when her first novels were published. Her books were full of alien creatures and invented planets. But Octavia had bigger interests than even the extraordinary worlds she created. What worried her was much closer to home, the country she was born, raised, and lived in. She was concerned about racial injustice and climate change. There weren't many science fiction books that covered these subjects. Many people just didn't get it. So it was no surprise that it took a while for her to get an agent. When she did, she went on a book tour. But it didn't go well.
2: There were no customers lined up to get her signature. She was just sitting there giving people directions to the bathroom, basically. She told one woman who was standing nearby, you should read this book. It's really good. I wrote it. The woman said, well, what kind of book is it? And Octavia said, it's science fiction. And the woman said, oh, well, I don't

0: read science fiction.
1: These encounters underlined that Octavia faced many challenges. She would place motivational quotes around her apartment to help with her resilience.
0: She would write these notes on notebook pages, on napkins, on scraps of paper, and she would underline and sometimes multiply underline things that were important to her, you know, goals that she knew she needed to reach. I will become a New York Times bestseller. I will become well known. And then she would always finish with these exhortations to herself. So be it. See to it.
1: And that's what she did. She kept writing, and in 1979, Kindred was published. It was seen as one of her breakthrough novels. It's the story of Dana, a young black woman. She time travels from the 1970s California to Maryland on the east coast of the United States. She goes back to the 1800s, to a pre-Civil War plantation, where she visits her ancestors, some who are enslaved. When she was researching the book, Octavia didn't want to just rely on history books. She wanted to feel the places Dana would visit. So she planned a road trip. But as a black woman, she felt vulnerable.
0: The money to buy the bus ticket came from selling a book. That was how she got the money to buy the bus ticket, to stay in the hotel that she stayed in, which was not a good hotel. She was actually there in the location in Maryland, all by herself, a black woman all alone.
1: Kindred, the book that came out of that trip, was described as a rare magical artifact by fellow renowned science fiction writer Harlem Ellison. Another big hit was Parable of the Sower, published in 1993. The work flashes forward to the United States in the mid-2020s. It portrays a hellish world where society has fallen apart and people are pitted against each other. Here's Octavia on National Public Radio reading from it.
2: People are setting fires to get rid of whomever they dislike, from personal enemies to anyone who looks or sounds foreign or racially different. People are setting fires because they're frustrated, angry, hopeless. They have no power to improve their lives, but they have the power to make others even more miserable. And the only way to prove to yourself that you have power is to use it.
1: That's Octavia's vision of America in 2024.
0: There are people who say Octavia tried to tell us. They name her as a prophet of the days that we are experiencing now in the U.S. She also saw people operating out of fear, making choices out of fear.
3: Octavia Butler continued to work on short fiction, essays, and new book concepts up to her death in 2006 at the age of 58. During her lifetime, she'd overcome poverty, racism, and sexism to become one of America's most celebrated science fiction writers. Her books are taught in schools and universities across the US. Her friend, Nissi Shull, spoke to Alex Collins in 2023 for Witness History.
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8: Droughts are drying out our crops, threatening our power grids.
9: In France, I think it was 6 reactors had to turn off. It's even more extreme in Romania. So there, they lost the entire fleet.
10: Wow.
9: And this is despite the Romanian Navy trying to blow up parts of the River Danube, trying to redirect more water into the power stations.
8: But solutions exist.
11: Through their mobile phones, we have farmers who get alerts about weather warnings, extreme events.
8: From AI to ancient canals in Jordan,
11: we saw flourishing communities, figs that had been lost for many, many, many years, coming back. We saw species of snails in the water systems, which indicated a very high level of water quality.
8: Discover how we can cope with less water on The Climate Question after the BBC World Service News with me, Greya Jackson.
12: BBC News with Danielle Yeovietska. Iran says it's launched a wave of attacks on American targets across the Middle East in response to intensifying US airstrikes on Iran. Kuwait says a drone hit a residential complex, causing a fire, but no casualties. Bahrain has also reported being targeted. Our Middle East correspondent Yolande Nell reports from Jerusalem.
13: This looks like a serious military escalation. The Iranians saying that they also attacked the United Arab Emirates. Already we've been hearing that Jordan, Bahrain, northern Iraq, Kuwait had all reported Iranian attacks in response to the latest US attacks on Iran. Of course, those countries are all US allies in the region and they have US military bases there. Now, there are reports coming from the Iranian Revolutionary Guard that four of its personnel were killed in the latest US strikes.
12: The EU's foreign policy chief says the attempted drone attack last month at Leipzig airport that Germany has attributed to Russia had the hallmarks of state-sponsored terrorism. Kaya Kallas said the EU had summoned the Russian envoy over the incident.
14: It is clear that we need to coordinate what more can we do in this situation where Russia is escalating and really killing the civilians and causing as much harm as they can.
12: The German government said on Tuesday that it had concluded that Russia was responsible for the drone attack. President Putin responded by accusing Germany of planting evidence to blame Russia. Our Russia editor, Steve Rosenberg, says this reaction is nothing new.
15: Russia's reaction is, as you might expect, denial and prolific finger pointing the other way. In other words, Russia accusing the accuser. That's why you get President Putin exclaiming, where's the evidence that this was Russia? They planted the evidence. And we've seen this kind of reaction many times before. Whenever Russia is accused of something by Western governments, you know, whether of shooting down the Malaysia Airlines flight MH17 or the Salisbury poisonings, the reaction normally is, you, the West, are out to frame us.
12: A court in South Korea has jailed the former head of a care home for people with severe disabilities for 15 years for sexually assaulting residents. Here's our Global Affairs reporter, Camilla Mills.
16: The man, identified only by his surname Kim, was convicted of abusing three women at the Sekdong-1 facility in Incheon. The case came to light after one of the victims reported the abuse last year and has prompted much wider scrutiny of residential care facilities. An assessment found that as many as 20 current and former residents of Sekdong-1 may have suffered sexual abuse. South Korean authorities have since inspected more than 1,500 disability care homes across the country, identifying dozens of other suspected cases of abuse.
12: You're listening to the latest world news from the BBC. The UN peacekeeping force in Lebanon says Israel has expanded its presence in the areas it occupies in the south of the country, despite signing a ceasefire deal mandating a gradual withdrawal. A UNIFIL spokesperson told the BBC that Israel had created four new military bases in recent months. Our Middle East correspondent Hugo Beshega was given rare access to the occupied areas.
17: As we travelled along the border, we saw intense movement of Israeli soldiers and residential buildings that were being used by them. Entire villages have been flattened by Israel, and tens of thousands of people don't know when or if they will be able to return. Israel says it wants to create what it describes as a security zone to protect its communities from rockets and drones launched by the Iranian-backed militia Hezbollah. The Israeli military rejected claims that it was deliberately destroying communities, saying that it was targeting infrastructure used by the group.
12: A new UN report says efforts to meet global warming targets should increasingly concentrate on how humanity can mitigate the inevitable consequences of rising temperatures. The UN Environment Programme says governments need to move beyond avoiding surpassing temperature limits and consider how to navigate a more extreme global climate. The US Energy Secretary Chris Wright has arrived in Venezuela to complete a controversial deal that will hand the United States control of more than a fifth of the country's oil reserves. Arriving hours after it was approved by Venezuela's parliament and military, Mr. Wright said the agreement would bring prosperity to both countries. At least 17 people have been killed and almost 30 others injured in a bus crash in Egypt's South Sinai region. The health ministry says the accident happened on Wednesday morning on the road between the Red Sea tourist towns of Dahab and Nuweiba. The cause of the crash isn't known. The area is a popular destination for international tourists. BBC News.
10: Nazi warships, woolly mammoth remains, and stones carved with the words, "If you read me, then weep." All watery secrets that had been submerged until the Danube River was struck by a terrible drought. Water levels have plunged so low that it's shaken the power supply, economics, and even trade of Eastern Europe. But this isn't just a story about one river. It's a warning from a warming world where climate change is expected to intensify droughts across some regions, leaving us with much less water than we've come to rely on. So, how can we cope? That's our climate question. From the BBC World Service, I'm Greya Jackson. To answer that question, we have Dr. Vidisha Samarasekara from the International Water Management Institute, an NGO based out of Sri Lanka. Welcome to the show.
18: Thank you.
10: And Dr. Ian Staffel, Associate Professor in Sustainable Energy at Imperial College London. Hello.
19: Hi.
10: Vidisha, you've travelled all over the world seeing various projects to help people overcome drought. What's been one of your favourites?
18: Sure. So a standout example would be Egypt, which is part of the Al Maruna project. It was an area that had been abandoned for many, many, many years. It was previously a productive environment. An agricultural community was thriving from that land. But due to issues of salinization, so salty soils, abandoned soils, people had moved out. The whole area had been almost like forgotten. We were able to use machinery to flatten the land, but also to include solar irrigation, planting solar panels onto the land. And then we also thought of the next stage once the land was productive and yielding produce. What would that look like? What would that look like in terms of who we would involve? We found that women in particular, where they had previously been very actively involved in farming in that area, had slowly had completely retreated from farming. And the reasons for this were really very simple. They didn't have safe spaces to come together, to use bathroom facilities, to come together as a cooperative and have, you know, it's burning hot sun in that area, shaded areas where they could harvest the produce. Many of them were very interested in pickling and other post-produce activities, agribusiness related. And we provided that. And 4 years down, we've got a flourishing community.
10: And the solar irrigation, that's literally using solar power to pump water up from the Nile or a canal onto the fields,
18: yes,
10: right?
18: And we pumping up the water, but also looking at how we use that water much more efficiently. Also looking at times by which communities can water their land. It's much more managed, whereas before it was never that case.
10: Did you get to try some of the food they grow?
18: I did. I was actually there when they were harvesting the corn, but also the artichokes, purple artichokes. And like I said, it's a simple thing, but when you provide basic items for people to do what they need to do, and in this case farm their lands, the change is completely, it's transformational. What we saw in Egypt was a situation where people were at the beginning were very disgruntled. There was a lot of conflict also in the community, to one which is thriving, and now this is an example that's being cited at the national level in Egypt.
10: Ian,
9: The story you just gave about the solar irrigation makes me think of the fact that these large solar farms, when put in very dry areas, can actually transform the environment themselves. So they can collect condensation, and because they give some shade to plants that are growing, you get a lot more growth there. So you can actually transform an ecosystem and start to make it thrive, which then, of course, makes it a bit more drought resilient.
19: Oh, fascinating. Well, it's great to start with so many interesting solutions, and I'm sure we're going to be hearing many more of them later on in the programme. Now, we started the programme talking about Europe, and of course, droughts are natural, but climate change is making some forms of drought much more intense. Scientists have looked at what's happening in Europe, and they have found that climate change has made it worse. I really want to talk about the power sector and what's happened there, because it's really interesting. Let's talk about nuclear first. How is that coped with the drought?
9: Yeah, there's been lots of attention on nuclear reactors because, you know, these are big pieces of infrastructure and you want to be running your nuclear power stations for as long as possible. You want to keep them up and online for months on end. So when there's a problem and you need to shut one of these things down, it's very difficult, and it's sort of a weeks long process to get it back up and running again. And the problem, you might not think, you know, nuclear power, it doesn't...
19: I was going to say, what's it got to do with water?
9: Yeah, it doesn't need water as a fuel, but you need water to cool it. So most of the world's power stations, coal, gas, oil, and nuclear, they all run on steam. So they're converting water into steam to generate the electricity, and then you need something to cool that steam back down to water for it to carry on running. So it's a bit like the radiator on your car's engine. And if you can't cool the car's engine, it's going to overheat.
19: Right.
9: And if there's one thing you don't want a nuclear reactor to do, it's overheat.
19: But that's also true of fossil fuel powered stations, coal, oil and gas. You don't want them to overheat as well.
9: Absolutely. So yeah, all of these technologies suffer when you're in drought conditions if they're relying on rivers for cooling. So for example, in the UK, a lot of the nuclear reactors are cooled with seawater. So they don't really have a problem with this. But in France, in Romania, a lot of the nuclear reactors are inland, so they're cooled by rivers. Mm-hmm. And the two problems you get during a drought is there's less flow in the river, so you've got less water coming in that's able to cool it, and that water's warmer, so it's got less power for cooling, and then you're trying to discharge water back into the river that's going to be relatively hot.
19: Right, so we're talking about fish being cooked.
9: Exactly, yeah, mm-hmm. So there's environmental limits on what you can do. So the difference with the fossil fuels is it's very easy to turn down the output from a gas power station or a coal one. You can just run them at a lower output. With a nuclear reactor, those reactions are happening regardless of what you want to do. So it's all or nothing.
19: Okay.
9: And so in France, we saw, I think it was 6 reactors had to turn off because they were breaching their thermal limits. So France lost, I think it was about 20% of its nuclear fleet.
19: Right.
9: Is even more extreme in Romania. So there, they lost the entire fleet of the country.
19: Wow.
9: And this is despite the Romanian Navy trying to blow up parts of the River Danube.
19: I mean, that was staggering. I watched the footage. What were they doing, exploding up bits of the river?
9: Yeah, so they were trying to redirect more water from the river into the power station so that they could maximize the amount that they were cooling. And even that wasn't enough. So in the end, they had to shut down.
19: Blimey. And so that means what? Higher electricity prices? No electricity?
9: Well, for a country like Romania or France, you know, these are reasonably rich countries and they're very well connected. So they've got a diverse infrastructure. They've got sources of backup. Or they're well connected to their neighbours so they can get power from neighbouring countries. But if you look at other parts of the world, it can be a much more grave situation. Instead of prices rising, you simply get blackouts.
19: Right.
9: So a few years back, there was a very bad drought in Zimbabwe. Because Zimbabweans get a lot of their electricity from hydro from one of the big lakes, you ended up at the peak of the crisis, there was 20 hours a day with no electricity for households.
19: Gosh.
9: And then try and imagine, how do you live your life? How do schools...
19: How do you keep your food cool?
9: How do schools operate? Industries start to have to shut down. So it harms people's health, their livelihoods, the economy suffers.
19: What are some of those solutions so that you don't have to revert to the emergency again.
9: So, I mean, Kenya is a really good example here because they were hit by a drought many years ago. And at the time, 2/3 of their electricity was coming from hydropower. And they have diversified down, I think it's now down at about 1/3, because they're getting lots of electricity from geothermal, so extracting heat from the core of the earth. They're doing lots of wind power as well. But that's been a sort of 10 or 15 year process to develop all of these projects, build lots of infrastructure. And geothermal works in some places better than in others. So it has to be different solutions for different places.
19: We've touched on hydropower a couple of times there, and the you can imagine how a drought might impact, you know, how we produce hydropower. Does that mean, Vidisha, that we should just turn away from hydropower full stop?
18: No, I don't think that that's a solution at all. But what we could do is put a little bit more attention to sustainable hydropower and how we plan and design hydropower plants and how we run them, how the infrastructure is fit for purpose over a longer duration. Are we really making the infrastructure climate risk resilient, and to ensure what we're investing in is fit for purpose for future generations?
19: How do we do that? How do we make sure hydropower is more resilient?
18: Combination. I mean, you've got the engineering aspects around building the infrastructure that's resilient, that's climate proofed, etc. You've also got the siting of your hydropower plants where it is actually sustainable to draw from hydropower. You know, we can look at water storage as well and ensuring that sediment deposits are not going into water storage structures. And there's been a lot of interesting work around that area.
19: A reminder that you're listening to The Climate Question from the BBC World Service. I'm Greg Jackson. This week we're asking, how can we cope with less water? I'm joined by Dr. Vidisha Samarasekera from the International Water Management Institute and Dr. Ian Staffel, Associate Professor in Sustainable Energy at Imperial College London. One thing that's very striking to me from what both of you said is that the infrastructure that we did build in the last century is no longer fit for purpose in this century. And I just wonder whether we've made the mistake as seeing water as an environmental problem rather than a critical piece of infrastructure of our daily lives, Ian.
9: Yeah, I think we've just thought it's always there. It's something that we can exploit for the benefit of humanity. And so rather than working with nature, we're sort of, you know, exploiting nature for our own purposes. It can also be reduced snow melt. So you're seeing it comes out in the form of ski resorts are no longer able to operate because they don't have enough snow. But also a lot of these mountainous hydro schemes are seeing much less fall because it simply doesn't have the snow anymore.
19: So,
9: I think there is an element of the goalposts have shifted, and they're shifting very fast because of climate change. Also, building in more resilience adds cost. So there's an issue of how short-sighted is your thinking. The Victorian engineers who built the sewage system under London that sort of has lasted for over 100 years, massively over-engineered things. And we're not willing to do that anymore because everything has to be cost-effective and proportionate. But that, I think, needs to go backwards a little bit and build in, you know, these bigger engineering tolerances, these bigger buffers that will allow things to continue working under conditions that are not just sort of a 1 in 20 year, but they could work in a 1 in 100 or 1 in 500 year event, because those are the kinds of events that we're actually seeing a lot more frequently than you would have thought.
19: Vidisha, you're nodding.
18: I am, because all of what my dear friend Ian is saying resonates. I think what is important also for us to understand the vulnerabilities that are also at play, right? We're now, I mean, look at this summer in the United Kingdom, we are in a drought. Luckily, in this country, we are able to, you know, people are not so vulnerable and at risk, but that nevertheless, that doesn't underestimate what farmers are having to deal with here. And then if you take that and you look at the context in the Horn of Africa, sub-Saharan Africa, and you look at drought situations there and how they play out, where you've got underlying poverty, conflicts, right, situations of war, which can be add a drought to that situation, and it's a very much, it's a volatile situation, people moving out, and where they're going, also that creates another set level of risk for them, because they're moving into areas where they're then again having to compete again with natural resources which are in short supply. So in Jordan we work in a wadi. A wadi is a riverbed, an underground riverbed. There was a canal running through farming land with communities all around. The infrastructure had broken down and it hadn't been maintained. So we looked at canal rehabilitation, tree planting, reforestation, introducing areas of land that could be irrigated with water use efficiency at the forefront. We looked at having a community on board to manage the way water was shared and distributed. We saw within 2 years of the capital costs, a rate of return which was almost 100% was recovered. We saw flourishing communities, figs that had the early fig that had been lost for many, many, many years coming back. We saw species of snails in the water systems, which indicated a very high level of water quality. And we saw overwhelming support within the farming community of wanting to sustain that system now it had been rebuilt.
19: Right.
18: People were actually able to commit money from the farming activities to contribute back to operations and maintenance. So it was self-sustaining, which is what you want when you design a project.
19: And I think I read that something like 30% of the water was being lost from the canal initially, from all the cracks that were seeping out.
18: Yep.
19: And so by fixing the canal, but also by planting the trees all the way around it, you shaded it, you got less evaporation, you managed to reduce that loss to 0%.
18: Zero, but also we have revived the that area, the land.
19: I just think that's amazing. I didn't know you could get to 0% water loss. It was really striking to me. And fig jam, I hear, as well. Yes. Big business in fig
18: business.
19: So what is drought doing to food prices, Ian?
9: This comes back to the point you had about conflict. I think it's all well and good to be coming onto the world stage and the politicians to agree, to be collegiate and come together. But as soon as there's some kind of difficulty at home, those politicians have to come back and then justify to their people, rice prices are going up 10 or 20% or sugar prices or wheat prices. Because we're going into what looks to be the biggest El Nino of anyone's living memory, you're talking about the potential for some heavy droughts in many parts of the world. And financial markets are already trying to price this in. So the cost of sugar, of rice, of grain, and a fertilizer all up 10, 20, 30%.
19: Mm.
9: And this is compounding on top of the war in Iran, which means a lot of chemicals, including fertilizers and the raw ingredients for them, are already at sky high prices. So this is going to be an inconvenience for people in richer countries and a catastrophe for people in the poorer countries. Mm.
19: And just to be clear, El Nino doesn't have any links with climate change, but it's this cyclical weather phenomenon that originates in the Pacific but has impacts all over the world. And in fact, we were looking at some reports earlier about how the Asian monsoon is predicted to have very little rain this year. But I know as a result of El Nino, but I know, Vidisha, you've been working on a project that helps communicate this complex information and data to farmers so that they can respond in time. Tell us a bit about that project and the ways in which you envisage farmers responding.
18: It's an integrated platform where farmers, or I would say all practitioners, people that need to know information about weather, when they should be planting, when extreme events are predicted, all of the planning information that they're required, they are able to get this translated to them, sometimes through their mobile phones. We have farmers who get alerts about weather warnings, extreme events. So it's all part of anticipatory action so that people can be better prepared in order to respond. This has been really quite useful, especially pre but also post events. We had a massive cyclone event in Sri Lanka last year, at the end of last year, Ditwa. And this particular integrated platform that we have has also elements of flood risk as well incorporated. And farmers were able to benefit, people were able to benefit from access to this information in a timely manner, but also in a manner that they could use and immediately respond to.
19: So this is like planting short duration crops that will be sort of fully grown and ready to eat before the drought hits, yes. or planting extra grass now so that they can feed their
18: their livestock. Very much so. So preparedness, yeah. really.
19: So how much of this is about inadequate infrastructure, Ian? And how much of this is about behavioural change and reducing the demand? You know, we all live in the UK here. We've been talking about a hose pipe ban. We've had to all change the way we live our lives to adapt to this. We've talked a lot about infrastructure today. And I just wonder, I suppose it's got to be both, but what's the balance and why does the focus always seem to be on the infrastructure?
9: Because we are very liberalized people and the thought of having to change what you do really irks some people. So
19: politically challenging.
9: It is, yeah. You know, you get the thought of, oh, well, so we're not allowed to shower, we're all going to have to stink. But it doesn't have to be like that. I mean, South Africa...
19: I'm glad, because we're all in a small studio together.
9: Yeah, South Africa presents a great example here. So I think you mentioned at the beginning, they had this really bad multi-year drought, and the city of Cape Town was getting towards day zero, where the municipal water system would simply run out of water. And then that's it. Your taps don't work. And they were trying everything in their power to get away from this. But ultimately, it came down to how can we get people to use less water? It was actually quite a technological solution. So putting in smart meters so you could accurately monitor how much water is being consumed in each house. And it's not just a big brother watching over you. It also helps to identify where are there leaks in the system. So as you said, with the canal getting it from 30% down to zero, a lot of the problem is not even people are being wasteful. It's the infrastructure itself is being wasteful. And then they had this mobile phone app where you could see how much water are you using compared to your neighbours, and people who are over-consuming are sort of flashing red on the map. And it even got to the point where, you know, high-ranking politicians were going around and knocking on doors and be like, with TV cameras as well, you seem to be using a lot of water. How do you think that plays out with your neighbours?
19: Wow.
9: Is this the right thing to do? And so, yeah, it was a sort of behavioral nudge and just changing people's expectations, because I think people are happy to help out for the wider cause if they know that they can have an impact and they can see that everyone is a part of the same thing.
19: We've talked about this a lot, certainly this community element of what you're doing in particular, Vidisha, but I'm also struck by the fact that when drought does strike, we have these quite big knee-jerk reactions. You know, we talked about exploding the river to divert water. And I just wonder, how do we shift the mindset from this emergency panic to a more adaptive and preparatory response?
18: So I think a lot of the examples I outlined is doing exactly that. And I think, very sadly to say this, I mean, we have really no other option, right? So I think the mindset, the behavioural shift is a necessity. But I think the way also as policymakers, as practitioners, as development planners, as scientists, as the whole community, I think we should be, again, having that conversation. But I do also think that it's important for us to acknowledge the very strong efforts that are also being made in certain instances. There's a lot that we could be doing better, but I think that slowly we are getting onto that path.
19: A brilliant point to end it on. Vidisha, Ian, thank you so much for joining me this week on The Climate Question.
18: Thank you very much.
9: Thank you.
19: And thank you for listening. Don't forget, if you have a climate question of your own, then email theclimatequestion@bbc.com. We do read every single one. The production team were Diane Richardson, Simon Watts, Ben Andrews, and Tom Brignall. I'm Grey Jackson, and from all of us, goodbye.
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0: 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This week, linguistic diversity, the project using underrepresented languages on the internet to train AI models.
1: Even if you have access to a computer and have access to the internet, if you don't have access to AI in your own language, you will not be able to use it and learn from it.
0: We discuss differing attitudes to tech regulation and a look at hardware designed to care for the elderly. That's all to come after the latest world news.
2: BBC News with Danielle Yawovietska. Iran says it's launched a wave of attacks on American targets across the Middle East in response to intensifying US airstrikes. Kuwait says a drone hit a residential complex. Bahrain also reported being targeted. American strikes on Iran on Tuesday reportedly hit a wedding, killing five people and injuring dozens more. The European Union's foreign policy chief says an attempted drone attack at Leipzig airport that Germany has attributed to Russia had the hallmarks of state-sponsored terrorism. Kaja Kallas said the EU had summoned the Russian envoy. A court in South Korea has jailed the former head of a care home for people with severe disabilities for 15 years for sexually assaulting residents. The man was convicted of abusing three women at the facility. The UN peacekeeping force in Lebanon says Israel has expanded its presence in southern areas it occupies despite signing a ceasefire mandating a gradual withdrawal. It said Israel had created four new military bases in recent months. A report by the UN Environment Programme says governments should switch from trying to meet global warming targets to concentrating on how to mitigate the inevitable consequences of rising temperatures. Activists say the report amounts to a capitulation. An editor of one of Kenya's biggest newspapers has been found unharmed 9 hours after he was abducted by armed men. The Standard Group said that Alex Kiprotich was found near a dam east of Nairobi. It's not clear who was behind the abduction. At least 21 people have been killed in a bus crash in Egypt's South Sinai region. The accident happened between the Red Sea tourist towns of Dahab and Nueva. Two commercial vessels have collided in the Sea of Marmara off the coast of Turkey's biggest city, Istanbul. Contact has been lost with one ship and there are fears for the 10 people on board. Coast Guard boats and helicopters have been deployed in the continuing search and rescue effort. BBC News.
0: Hello and welcome to Tech Life, the programme about technology and how it affects the world around us. I'm Shona McCallum. This week, what if AI doesn't speak your language? English dominates the internet, and that online material helps train the AI tools millions of us now use. So where does that leave people whose mother tongues barely feature online? I'll be finding out about a project helping AI work in more of the world's languages and why it matters.
1: If you have a large language model that can speak a particular language, it will have the ability to translate, and it also will have the ability to even teach other that particular language.
0: Also coming up, regulating tech might sound as appealing as a trip to the dentist, but like your checkup, it's important. With Europe and the United States taking different approaches, we'll ask who gets to set the rules and what that means for the rest of us. And from helping people stay independent to offering companionship, there's a growing range of technology aimed at older people. We'll look at some of the products out there and ask how useful they really are.

0: Let's start with something we all use, language. There are around 7,000 languages spoken in the world today, but how many can AI understand? Tools like ChatGPT, Gemini and Claude learn from huge amounts of text, much of it found online, and some languages, particularly English, are far better represented than others. So if your mother tongue is one with very little material online, those tools may struggle to understand you or give you a useful answer. Microsoft hopes a project called Lingua will help change that by creating more material in underrepresented languages to train AI models. There's also the hope that it could preserve languages at risk of disappearing. The project involves work in Africa and Europe and in the Nunavut territory in northern Canada, where Inuktitut is the local language. Here's a little of what the language sounds like in a clip from Microsoft's promotional video. So that's Inuktitut. It sounds beautiful. I've been speaking to Juan Lavista Ferez about Lingua. He's Microsoft's chief data scientist and he leads Microsoft's AI for Good Lab.
1: In the era of AI, it's critical for people around the world to be able to interact with AI and to use AI. And if you live in regions like the US or Europe, that's something that usually is given for granted for majority of the countries and a lot of languages. But that's not the case for a significant part of the world where people do not have access to AI in their own language. And the whole idea of Lingua was to make it easy for people to train models. And that started by the idea of collecting data in their own languages.
0: And what problem are you trying to solve with your Lingua initiative?
1: The problem is like access. So if you don't have access to AI in your own language, you might fall behind. Like this is something that digital divide that happened back in the 90s where people didn't have access to computers or people that have access to computers created a gap. We feel that there might happen the same with the AI digital divide, where even if you have access to a computer and have access to the internet, if you don't have access to AI in your own language, you will not be able to use it and learn from it.
0: Could you give us a flavor of some of the languages that you've been working with then?
1: Yeah, so in Europe, we're working in languages like Icelandic, Maltese, Romani, Luxembourgish, Basque. In Africa, we have languages like Chichewa, the Tanzania Sign Language, Wolof in Senegal. So these are some of the examples that we have and we've been working with.
0: Once an indigenous population does get access to an LLM in their language, you know, how can they leverage their existence and I guess, you know, using it to their advantage?
1: Yeah, so for example, in Malawi, we are working in collaboration with Oxford, the University of Oxford and the CUNY Foundation for Justice, in bringing the ability to use AI models mainly for women and children. So Malawi is a country that has 22 million people and around 800 lawyers, which makes it impossible for people to have access to legal information. The project that we have is the ability, this is also in collaboration with WILA, that is the Women Lawyers Association of Malawi. This is a group of amazing women that are providing legal advice and legal information for pro bono, but there's no way for them to scale. Our work there is to use AI to help people, first responders and these lawyers, to get access to legal information so women and children have more access to legal information that can help and benefit them.
0: And have you seen that playing out on the ground?
1: We are in the final weeks of testing. I'm going to be in Malawi in 2 weeks to help understand how they're going to be using these tools. But we hope that in the next few months, we will see this in production.
0: And obviously, you've engaged then the legal community, because, of course, when it comes to things like advice, you know, you need to get that completely accurate. There can be a lot of jargon involved, as we know. So does that create an extra layer of complexity?
1: Yeah, every project we have, we always partner with experts. We don't take in single project where we don't have an expert here.
0: And are these the types of things that you're honing in on then, you know, looking at populations and figuring out like what's a big problem here and how can the AI really help?
1: Yes. Another example, for example, is food security. So the ability for people to have access to agricultural information and have the ability to consult with an expert. right now, a lot of countries, particularly in sub-Saharan Africa, you have people that need to make decisions on what to plant, when to plant. And these models can bring amazing critical information for them, but that requires these models to speak the language.
0: And what happens to communities whose languages don't have any digitized material?
1: That is very common in some languages, and the idea here is to work with those communities to bring information from their communities, either from scanning materials to creating materials. But the idea is you need to have the ability to have data from those languages accessible for AI to be able to train.
0: Can you explain then how it works? How are you gathering the data? You know, are you on the ground recording, spending time in those communities?
1: What we are doing for Lingua is to work with organizations that are doing that. There's two components here. On the first side is to make it easy, provide the tools for these organizations and groups and regions to be able to record information. But we are not the ones recording. For example, University of Luxembourg, they're going to be working, collecting the data on their side. On our side, what we provide is we provide a grant. We provide the compute to train these models. And we also provide the expertise to help them understand what type of information is the one that they need to collect.
0: And what about accuracy then? How do they measure accuracy if there aren't that many fluent speakers?
1: Both in Europe and in Africa, we are working with languages that have a significant portion of the population that can speak, but those languages do not have enough digital presence online for models to be trained on. There are languages out there that are disappearing, and those are very challenging. There's not enough speakers and there's not enough content to be used.
0: And so are those languages just going to get left behind?
1: They're not necessarily left behind. It's a bigger effort. A bigger effort starts by the fact that they need to collect the data. So, for example, we are working with Inectitude in Northern Canada, and that's a language that could potentially be at risk of disappearing, but they have enough content to train the model. One of the great things about large language models, about AI, is that the ability to translate a language predates the large language models, but it would require a significant amount of data before. Now, thanks to AI and large language models, you need less amount of data, but you still need some data.
0: And obviously, communities who speak indigenous languages, you know, live together, they speak their languages to each other. How are you actually preserving the language, just in terms of the preservation and language learning that's actually taking place after it's kind of fed into the Microsoft AI system?
1: I think there are two different components here. One is access to AI, correct? So you have countries where majority of people in a country do not speak another language and they don't have access to AI. A different scenario are regions or countries that speak other languages. For example, Luxembourg, like, is a great example of this. Like, majority of people in Luxembourg speak Luxembourgish, but other languages too. So the access to AI is not the issue there. It's more a cultural heritage. It's the ability to preserve a language. If you have a large language model that can speak a particular language, it will have the ability to translate. It will have the ability to use and recover information from that. And it also will have the ability to even teach other that particular language. So this is why it's so critical from a cultural heritage point of view.
0: My thanks to Juan Lavista Ferres there, Microsoft's chief data scientist. And if you'd like to tell us about a language that could do with some AI preservation, please let us know. Our contact details are coming up. This is Tech Life on the BBC World Service with me, Shona McCallum. Last week, my colleague Chris Valens reported on concerns from local government officials in the UK about an increase in complaints written with the help of AI. An organisation called Lawyers in Local Government told him, as well as seeing more complaints, many were unnecessarily long and complex, stretching resources. One of our listeners emailed us to say that he's used AI to write to his local authority. He told us a council that meets its legal duties gets very little to complain about. So this surge is not a nuisance the technology invented. It's a measure of the gap between what public bodies owe and what they actually deliver. And Mark H, we don't have your full name, wrote this about councils. The answer is simple. Fire up the phone support for complaints if you don't like AI complaints. Over on WhatsApp, we've also had a flurry of messages. Chalpar from the Republic of South Sudan says he's been listening to Tech Life for a couple of months now. Welcome aboard. Bellamine says he's listening to us in Cameroon. And Isaac Chongo in Zambia heard my recent discussions about smartphone addiction in children. He's in favour of giving younger users a basic or a brick phone rather than a smartphone. Thanks to everyone who contacted us. If you'd like to comment on anything you've heard in today's edition or you have an idea for a future show, you can email us. Our address is techlife@bbc.co.uk or WhatsApp us with a text message or a voice note. It's +44 330 1230 320. Please include your name and the country where you live. Over the past few weeks, I've been looking at some of the technology designed to keep children safe online. I hope it's been useful. It's certainly a topic that's rarely out of the news. Today, though, I'm turning to technology aimed at helping us as we get older. From staying independent to avoiding scams, there are plenty of ideas out there and a few have caught my eye. Let's start with a voice assistant called Sentai. Peter Otto is the CEO of the UK company behind it.
2: So Sentai, it's an AI-powered voice assistant which interacts through natural conversation with those who need help and support at home, particularly targeted at the elderly. There is no screens, no buttons, nothing to wear or charge. It's basically a conversational interface that uses a little hub that people can interact with. It also has a presence and movement sensor, so you know whether the person is up and about. And that means for users a daily conversation about their well-being, a warm hello in the morning, gentle reminders to maybe take their medication, and critically connection to their loved ones if they can't be around. So it's easy to send just a message and have that everyday companion, and a highly intelligent companion who can hold up a long conversation with you if needed.
0: Tell me how Sentai came about then. What was the inspiration for it?
2: You have millions of older people living home alone, right? And many of them have unmet care needs. They are normally helped by an army of informal carers. But those informal carers, they can't always be around, right? They cannot be around 24/7. So we've built Sentai so they have the ability to connect, stay connected and receive insight when they can't be around between visits.
0: So what makes that different to a smart speaker then?
2: The conversation. So smart speakers, first of all, the answers, you know, that are required, they don't really allow for ambiguity. And you've probably been there with a smart speaker. You have to say yes, no. You have to give a very specific answer. If you go back to like, oh, I don't know, or let me have a look, the smart speaker gets stuck. We use artificial intelligence to hold up a human-like conversation. So Sentai will just respond, oh yeah, no worry, take your time, or shall I come back in a few minutes, and respond dynamically to what the user is saying.
0: So that's Peter Otto describing the company's AI voice assistant. Our next piece of age tech isn't actually hardware. It's an anti-fraud app for older phone users from Guardian Labs, and it's launching in Portugal. It's called the Guardian app, and there's an interesting story behind it.
3: I'm Rita Barbosa. I am the CEO and co-founder of Guardian Labs, and I'm 25 years old. My grandma was the one who inspired me to build Guardian Labs. She lost a lot of money to a phone scam a few years ago, and we saw that this impacted her greatly. It was very heavy on us at home. Besides the money, she also lost trust in herself. She started being scared to use her phone and do phone calls, something that she usually did. So she really started losing her independence. And I saw that besides my grandma, this happens to so many other families. And to really face this problem, I did a prototype which I presented to the biggest AI competition, programming competition in Germany. And I won first prize out of 400 people, more than 100 projects with the Guardian app. And what it is essentially is the first layer of scam protection on mobile phones that uses AI to intercept fraudulent calls and messages before they even reach a device in a proactive and invisible way. It's proactive because it protects automatically, always on the front line of defense, and it's invisible because you don't even need to know that it's active and it's always defending you.
4: How exactly does the technology prevent another person from receiving a scam call or message then?
3: So what we do is we have this free of charge app people install in their own devices. They give the permissions and then on device, it checks the messages and calls and decides based on what the information we already have, the AI that we train, if the call or message is a scam or not.
4: That's Rita Barbosa in Portugal, and we'll be having a look at some more tech aimed at older users in a short while. Who should set the rules for technology we all use? In Europe, there's a push to keep the biggest tech companies in check, but that's putting Brussels on a collision course with Washington and raising questions about whether those rules protect us or hold back innovation. And wherever you live, the outcome could shape your digital life. I've been speaking to someone who studies these tensions and what they mean for all of us.
5: I'm Zach Myers. I'm Director of Research at CER, the Centre on Regulation in Europe. We're an independent think tank, and I commission and lead research on technology regulation and innovation.
4: Do you think there are two fundamentally different visions for the future of tech? One

0: there is lots of innovation happening and that player isn't going to be able to sit on their laurels and become lazy and stop innovating.
1: And when it comes to regulation, it feels like Europe is much more active. What do you think gives Europe the confidence to take on some of these big companies coming from the US? Because that's what we're seeing now, isn't it?
0: Yeah, I think there's a few reasons for this. One is that Europe doesn't have companies in the tech sector that are anywhere near as big as these American ones. And so maybe Europe thinks that, you know, there isn't that much to lose by holding them to account and making sure that they leave some opportunities for smaller companies, whether those are European companies or American companies or from anywhere else in the world. But there's also, I think, you know, this underlying concern that we don't want companies to be so big and to have so much control, not only over economic markets, but also politics and social attitudes.
1: And we know that AI is the next frontier. Do you expect the same tensions we're seeing over search and app stores to play out over AI as well?
0: Yeah, absolutely. I mean, I think in the US, their approach is very techno-libertarianism focused, which is to say, you know, just let companies essentially do what they want. I think what we've seen is that because AI has such a huge set of consequences for national security, that even Washington now is starting to say, well, hang on a minute, we can't let these companies do whatever they like. We may want to make sure that this technology isn't getting into the wrong hands. But of course, I think in Europe, all the concerns that we've had before in tech, I think are on steroids when you think about AI, because, you know, you think about the next generation of AI, which would be AI agents. They'll be making transactions on behalf of people. They'll be making decisions for you. They'll be deciding what you get to see. So all these questions about, you know, is the technology transparent? Is it respecting fundamental rights? Is it behaving in a way that is giving people the confidence that they actually want to be able to use it? These are all things that Europe is much more worried about than America.
1: Do you see a world in which perhaps we have one set of rules in Europe, another in the US, another in China?
0: I think that's quite likely. China actually has quite a large amount of regulation, which reflects, I guess, the fact that it's a much more state-centric economy where, you know, intervention by the government is kind of much more expected. But certainly the types of things that China is worried about when it regulates AI are very different to these types of fundamental rights concerns that Europe has, and are again very different, I think, to what the US is doing.
2: That's Zach Myers, the Director of Research at CERE, the Centre on Regulation in Europe. Right, let's return to technology aimed at helping us when we get older. I've been looking at two more products, and the next one is a light.
3: I am Roland Pilgrims, founder and CEO of Nobi, the smartest light in the world.
1: Okay, so in a sentence or two, tell us about Nobi. What does it do?
3: It's all about beauty on the outside, intelligence on the inside, and we use that intelligence for fall detection, fall prevention, lifestyle monitoring, anything we can do to keep elderly safe and caregivers happy.
1: And why put this technology into a light?
3: Well, we strongly believe that beauty is a moral duty, or that ugliness kills, and good technology that is in people's houses should be desirable, not only functional. And no better way to hide complex technology than in a ceiling-mounted light fixture. That is a guardian angel that has a central vantage point, but looks like an ordinary object of interior design.
1: And so it's a lot more than just a bulb and a lampshade. What exactly does the light do?
3: Oh, absolutely. So it is full of sensors and computing power and communication abilities. So imagine that an elderly person would fall, then the light would notice immediately. After 30 seconds, it will ask, hey, did you fall? And if the answer is anything but a very clear no, then the light will call for help so that your caregiver can assist you when you're in need of help. So that's the primary function where it all started with. And then today we also do fall prevention by light automation, by analysis of your movement patterns, and by basically giving all the data and insights to your care team they need to keep you safe.
2: So that's the Nobi light there. And finally, a robot designed to offer conversation and companionship. It's called LEQ.
4: My name is Dor Schuller. I'm the CEO and founder of Intuition Robotics that makes LEQ, the AI companion for older adults. I wish we could just wave a magic wand and not have a need for this product. But the fact of the matter is that our older

0: adults, which means our parents, right, and our aunts and uncles, are actually many times lonely and isolated. For those people that are lonely and isolated, it is now absolutely proven that spending time with an AI companion, if done right, if done ethically, if done in a way that doesn't take advantage of them, actually changes the trajectory of their life.
1: Dora, you've got, obviously, you've got Ellie Q there with you. Can you just describe, you know, what she looks like and her movement?
0: Sure. So Ellie Q is a desktop device. She is a robot and she moves, but she moves in the purpose of creating body language. What we found through a study of in academia called HRI, Human Robotic Interactions, that the movements, the nonverbal movements of a robot really affect how we feel as humans. So you'll see her kind of, she has a almost two cones on top of each other that look like a lamp with light that she uses as a language of when she's listening, when she's talking, when she's looking things up and thinking. There's a screen next to her to help overcome some of the challenges older adults might have of being hard of hearing or maybe slurring their speech so they can press on the touch screen. But really what you feel is when Ellie Q talks to you, she will see you, she will look, pivot to look at you, she will lean in, she will light up. She can show happiness or confusion or anger through these motions, kind of help our users intuitively understand where the conversation is going and help us create a deeper level of engagement with our customers.
2: I hear that bingo night was a huge hit last night. Ann B from New York took home the grand prize. What a champ. You never know. Next time could be our turn for the big win.
1: That's the voice of Ellie Q, rounding off our look at some of the technology being marketed to older people. I'd love to hear whether you've tried any of these products or something similar. Perhaps you bought it for yourself or for a parent or grandparent. Has it made life easier or has it fallen short of what you'd hoped? Our contact details are coming up. Well, that's all from Tech Life for now, but don't worry, we'll be back to do it all again next week. You can let us know what you think of today's programme. Maybe there's something you'd like to hear in a future show. Our email address is techlife@bbc.co.uk, or you can WhatsApp us on +44 330 1230 320. Please share your name and where you live. Today's Tech Life was produced, as ever, by Tom Quinn and presented by me, Shona McCallum.

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4: Primary races in Massachusetts mirrored Democratic primaries nationwide, with matchups between progressives and moderates and questions about the future of the party. Good morning. It's Wednesday, September 2nd. I'm Tori Bedford. This is GBH's Morning Edition. Coming up, Senator Ed Markey defeats challenger Seth Moulton and pivots to the general election.
5: If Trump tries to steal the election this year, and he will, we're going to need to turn civic action into civil disobedience.
4: Plus, Governor Healey's Republican challenger is confirmed as Mike Minogue wins last night's primary.
6: When we put aside our differences and join together, we will defeat the one-party system.
4: The Red Sox fell to the Mariners. They'll continue that series at home this afternoon. Partly cloudy today, highs in the low 70s. It's 6:01.
7: Live from NPR News in Washington, I'm Windsor Johnston. U.S. and Iranian forces are once again exchanging fire as the fight over control of the Strait of Hormuz escalates. NPR's Hadil Alshouti reports the Trump administration completed a second day of strikes on Iranian military targets.
8: It said that these strikes were a result of recent Iranian attempts to attack commercial shipping in the Strait of Hormuz and against American service members in the region. Iran, of course, retaliated by targeting U.S. assets in Kuwait, Jordan, Bahrain, and Iraq. The Iranian Guard Corps spokesperson said today that U.S. forces bombed military and civilian targets in southern Iran and caused civilian and military casualties.
7: NPR's Hadil Alshouti reporting. Global finance leaders have wrapped up several days of G20 meetings in Asheville, North Carolina. The Trump administration used the gathering to push for financial deregulation and stronger economic growth, while also pointing to Asheville's recovery from Hurricane Helene. But as Blue Ridge Public Radio's Laura Hackett reports, many people in the region say that recovery is far from complete.
9: Aaron Brown, Undersecretary for the Department of Treasury, says the Trump administration chose Asheville as a G20 host to highlight the city's recovery from Hurricane Helene, a storm that severely damaged the region nearly 2 years ago.
10: The Trump administration has been incredibly committed to rebuilding Asheville, and it has been dispensing funds to the local community.
9: Asheville residents and politicians say North Carolina has only received a fraction of the federal aid it's requested. As a result, recovery has been slow. Over the weekend, hundreds took to the streets to demand more federal aid. The storm caused nearly $60 billion in damage. For NPR News, I'm Laura Hackett.
7: Massachusetts Senator Ed Markey easily turned back a primary challenge from Democratic Congressman Seth Moulton. Adam Riley of Member Station GBH says Markey used Moulton's argument for generational change against him.
11: Moulton is 47 and argued on the campaign trail that it's time for a new generation of leadership. But Markey, who is 80, successfully cast himself as the champion of the Democratic Party's younger left-leaning activists.
5: Tonight is a testament to the power of the progressive movement of our nation. It is a progressive movement fueled by young people demanding more from their leaders, and it's your voices that are the ones we need to hear right now.
11: Markey will face Republican John Deaton in the general election. For NPR News, I'm Adam Riley in Boston.
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4: Good Wednesday morning, live from the GBH newsroom in Boston. I'm Tori Bedford. Moira Healy greeted a small but energized crowd of supporters in Dorchester last night as she officially became the Democratic nominee for governor. With the matchup in November against Republican nominee Mike Minogue officially set, she said the election is about whose side you're on and tying him to President Trump.
12: In this election, we're going to send a message that if you support Donald Trump, if you funded him, if you endorse the bad things he's done to our state, then you cannot be governor of Massachusetts.
4: Despite polls showing the incumbent governor ahead of Minogue by a large margin, she urged her supporters not to take the race for granted. And after a contentious battle, Suffolk County District Attorney Kevin Hayden has won his Democratic primary. Hayden defeated challengers Linda Champion, a former assistant DA, and Rachel Rollins, his predecessor as Suffolk County's top law enforcement officer. Hayden declared victory last night at his watch party in Brighton.
13: What the voters said is that they want 4 more years of results, real results, strategies and concepts that deliver real results.
4: There's no Republican running in the general election, virtually guaranteeing Hayden a second full term as DA. We'll have more election results at 6:30. And the MBTA has launched 2 new pilot programs meant to make public transit more affordable and easier to use. GBH's Diana Dame has more.
14: Under one program, subway and bus riders can now make unlimited transfers across transit modes within a 2-hour period and pay just one fare, whichever one's highest. And with the other program, express buses between downtown Boston and certain suburbs are having their fares cut by more than 50%, with riders now looking at a cost of $1.70 each way. The T is also planning to launch a pilot that will eliminate subway, bus, and ferry fares for people 75 and up who don't drive, though there's no start date for that program. Diana Dame, GBH News.
4: The Red Sox lost to the Mariners 9-6. They now have one more game in that series. That'll be at Fenway today. That game starts at 4:10. Partly cloudy today and a little drier. GBH meteorologist Dave Epstein has your full forecast.
15: No rain on the forecast for today. We've got clouds and a little bit of sunshine possible. Temperatures get into the 70 to 75 degree range. Another weather system arrives late at night. Temperatures down near 60. Do expect some showers tomorrow. Maybe the rumble of thunder in the afternoon. Mid-70s, slightly muggy. Friday, mostly sunny. A nice day if you're starting the holiday weekend early. We're up near 80 on that day. Right now, Saturday and Sunday look similar. Temperatures will be in the low 70s, mid-70s for Labor Day with sunshine. So right now, the entire Labor Day weekend looks pretty fantastic. For GBH News, I'm Dave Epstein.
4: 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We had folks out in the field, live coverage last night. That's at gbhnews.org. It's overcast right now and 64 degrees in Boston. 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
16: It's Morning Edition from NPR News. I'm Steve Inskeep.
17: And I'm Leila Faldin. Good morning. President Trump is under pressure to bring down gas prices before the midterm elections amid surging energy prices from the war in Iran.
16: Trump met with oil and gas executives on Tuesday to discuss increasing capacity. He's also betting that a new oil deal with Venezuela can help to ease pressure on drivers. Neither effort is likely to pay off soon, certainly not by November, but that may not really be the point.
17: NPR White House correspondent Franco Ordonez is here to discuss the politics of all this. Good morning, Franco.
18: Good morning, Leila.
17: Okay, so let's start with the Venezuela deal, because the way the president is selling this is that it's the answer to high prices. Is that true?
18: Yeah, I mean, the reality is Venezuela's oil reserves are so messed up that it'll likely take years before oil production meaningfully ramps up to make a difference. A U.S. official, not authorized to discuss this deal publicly, admitted to reporters that the oil industry has been devastated by corruption and lack of investment, and that it also needs to be rebuilt. Mm-hmm. I asked when we could reasonably see that, and he did not answer, stating that there was no timetable, But again, experts say that this could take years.
17: What about meeting with executives? Does that do anything to fix gas prices if the problem is the oil just isn't moving because of the war with Iran, because of the fight for control of the Strait of Hormuz?
18: Certainly not overnight. I mean, before the war, tens of millions of barrels of oil, about a fifth of the world's consumption, passed through the Strait of Hormuz in Iran. Now it is a fraction of that, and it's going to be very hard to change that without ending the war. But this is the top issue on many voters' minds. Mm-hmm. I mean, and that's because gas prices are basically a proxy for the rest of the economy. We talk all the time about the big signs at gas stations displaying prices, how it's a massive scoreboard for the economy going up and down the highway. Now, John McHenry, a veteran Republican pollster, he told me that Trump has an incentive to take action, even if his policies won't necessarily produce results over the next few months ahead of the midterms.
19: The first challenge is to show that you know people are concerned about it and that you care about it as well and that you're doing something about it.
17: Yeah, and with the midterms coming up, I imagine Republicans are glad he's talking about affordability, right?
18: Yeah, I mean, one of the challenges for Trump, and especially for other Republicans, is that he so often is taking the party off message. Last week is a good example of that. Mm-hmm. With all the talk about changing the name of Lake Ontario to Lake America during the trade fight with Canada, Doug High, the former communications director for the Republican National Committee, told me that Trump is hurting Senate candidates in tight races by forcing them to talk about things they don't want to talk about.
20: In North Carolina, does Michael Whatley want to be answering questions about renaming of lakes or whatever the side issue will be, you know, later this week, which we know is going to come? Or does he want to be talking about, here's what I'm trying to do for you?
18: So yes, High is glad Trump's talking about the economy. He just wishes he did it sooner.
17: So gas prices in the U.S. now average about $4 a gallon nationally. And Trump likes to blame former President Biden, but how much do Americans hold Trump responsible?
18: Well, I mean, we've seen recent polling that shows even Trump's base is growing more frustrated. I mean, part of the problem for Trump is that before the U.S. launched strikes against Iran, average prices were $1 a gallon lower national in February. We're talking under $3. And that is just a reality that Trump just can't escape.
17: That's White House correspondent Franco Ordonez. Thank you, Franco.
18: Thank you, Layla.
16: Political strategist Sarah Longwell joins us once again. She publishes the website The Bulwark and is author of the forthcoming book, How to Eat an Elephant, One Voter at a Time. Sarah, interesting title. Good morning.
21: Good morning.
16: We just heard Franco say that Americans do seem to hold Trump responsible for high prices, that they're getting frustrated, even people in his base. But how does that reflect what you hear directly from voters?
21: When I listen to voters, they absolutely blame Trump for this. And there's two reasons. One is voters know that Trump instituted the tariffs, that that was a pet project of his. There is no way to push the tariffs onto Joe Biden. And then the second is that because Donald Trump didn't ask Congress, didn't go to the American people and try to convince them that the war on Iran was a good idea, they know it was unilaterally his. And so there is no pushing the blame off to Joe Biden on this one. Trump owns both those things, and both of those issues are things voters connect directly to higher prices.
16: And when you're listening to people in focus groups, I guess my next question, so they express this frustration, they understand how it works, they identify Trump as the cause of some of their problems. But is that the decisive voting issue for a lot of people?
21: Without a doubt. You know, we open every focus group with the same question, and I've done hundreds and hundreds, and we say, how do you think things are going in the country? And right now, even Trump voters say they're not going well, and then they organically bring up things are too expensive, gas is too expensive, and the war in Iran is a disaster. Voters are actively upset at Donald Trump over the war in Iran. They expected, and they think he expected, that it was going to be sort of another Venezuela where, you know, you go in, you go out. But the fact that we are mired in a new war is deeply frustrating to his base of voters.
16: The president, of course, dismisses the value of polls, says they're, quote, demoralization operations. And we should acknowledge he's done better than the polling would suggest in previous elections. Do you have reason to think the president is more popular than he sure seems?
21: I do not. And look, the polling for him, really who it matters for is not him directly, but for the people who are running in 2026 elections, and they are going to wear his low approval rating, his historically low approval rating, like an albatross around their necks.
16: Well, let's talk about the people who are on the ballot. How do voters view Republicans in Congress, some of whom seem to privately disagree and sometimes even publicly disagree with things the president is doing, but they almost never do anything about it?
21: Well, once again, Donald Trump has made some choices in who he has nominated, right? Because he's been on a revenge tour against people like John Cornyn in Texas, they have candidates like Ken Paxton. Ken Paxton is a notoriously corrupt sort of philanderer, you know, and because he took out an incumbent, you now have a Senate seat in Texas that is competitive because James Tallarico is running quite a good race, and Ken Paxton has long been loathed by many Republicans. You even have states, if I had told you a year ago that places like Iowa, the Iowa Senate were going to be in play, that Ohio was going to look the way it does, people wouldn't, I think analysts generally wouldn't have believed it, but all of those states are in play specifically because Donald Trump is doing as poorly with voters as he is.
16: You know, everything you say is true, and there are a lot of Republicans in Texas, for example, who don't like Ken Paxton, and yet Ken Paxton has won multiple elections over multiple years in Texas. Isn't it possible that in the end a lot of conservative-leaning voters will just disqualify the Democrat in their own minds and vote for the Republican they don't love?
21: I think that's right. Look, as you get sort of out of the summer, you're always going to see some tightening. I do think that what's going to go on in this election, though, because people are so frustrated with prices and they're so frustrated with Donald Trump, is you do end up with an enthusiasm gap where Democrats are extremely motivated to vote and Republicans are extremely demotivated to vote because there is no agenda that they like that they're looking to protect. And because Trump himself is not on the ballot, you don't get the benefit of all the low information voters who are kind of Trump-only voters. And so that sets up, look, I think that Texas is always an extraordinary reach, but every condition to potentially win a federal election in Texas is currently happening.
16: Very briefly, John Ossoff, who's running for re-election to the Senate in Georgia, Democrat, has gotten a lot of traction on social media with speeches in which he says, look at the corruption in this administration. The president's son does a deal in Central Asia while you are paying higher prices, for example. Does that example resonate beyond social media with voters you talk with?
21: It absolutely does. And what John Ossoff is doing, and I wish a lot of other Democrats would study and emulate, is that he's drawing the contrast with corruption. It's not enough just to say Trump is corrupt. You have to make sure that voters understand that it's actually hurting them, that Trump's corruption, that his focus on the ballroom, his focus on, you know, his arch and naming things Lake Ontario, all of that stuff is in many ways both a distraction, but also he is focused on that while not focused on lowering prices for voters. And that's what they care about. That's what they hired him to do.
16: Political strategist Sarah Longwell, thanks again.
21: Thank you.
17: The man accused of killing Charlie Kirk will go to trial. It was a long day in court in Provo, Utah, as a judge heard final arguments from the prosecution and Tyler Robinson's defense. KUER's Hugo Ricard Bell was there and has more.
0: It was past 6 p.m. local time when 4th District Judge Tony Graff finally made his ruling.
1: This evidence is sufficient at this stage to support a reasonable belief that the defendant is the individual who shot and killed Charlie Kirk.
0: Tyler Robinson will face a jury of his peers for 7 charges, including witness tampering and obstruction of justice. The main charge, though, aggravated murder, carries the death penalty in Utah. Kirk's public killing last September has dominated social media and other online forums, and a number of people travelled from out of state to watch the ruling. One of them, Mitchell Manley, is from Arizona. He's a former cameraman for Kirk.
22: I'm here because, I mean, I met Charlie Kirk when I was 15 years old, and he was probably the largest influence in my worldview as a young adult growing up here in America.
0: This case is personal for him. Still, he wants to see Robinson receive a fair trial, regardless of the extreme nature of online reactions to the case.
22: Innocent until proven guilty. It seems, though, that the right now are the ones trying to label people guilty until proven innocent.
0: As Judge Graff read the ruling, a small crowd of students gathered outside the court. They were part of the Utah Valley University chapter of Turning Point USA, Kirk's organization. They quietly took in the news and waited to show support for Kirk's family as they left the court. For NPR News, I'm Hugo Ricard-Bell in Provo.

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6: Good Wednesday morning and welcome to GBH's Morning Edition. I'm Tori Bedford. Thanks for being with us. Looking at local headlines this morning, the MBTA says it's weighing the addition of protective platform barriers to some subway stations after a 19-year-old died after falling onto an electrified third rail at Forest Hills Station this past weekend. Four additional communities in Massachusetts have suspended their use of Flock Safety's license plate reading cameras as pushback from residents continues to grow. Those communities are Abington, Ayer, Groton, and Southbridge. Last week alone, five other communities also cut ties with the surveillance technology company. And more than 1,300 unionized workers at the Encore Boston Harbor Casino have set a 7 a.m. strike deadline this morning, threatening to walk off the job today unless a new contract is negotiated with the casino. We'll have more on that developing story next hour and more local news in 10 minutes here on GBH.
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0: This is Morning Edition from NPR News. I'm Leila Faldin.
8: And I'm Steve Inskeep. The war in Ukraine has changed in recent weeks. The capital city, Kyiv, used to face periodic Russian attacks, maybe once or twice a week. Now those attacks are spread out, constant. Drones, ballistic missiles, cruise missiles, hypersonic missiles, and more. Our producer, Polina Litvinova, says the new rhythm has disrupted daily life.
9: When you have 14, 15 red alerts per day, you, like, can do really anything. It took me 3 days to get to the shopping mall just to buy some things I needed because, yeah, every time I went there, I was in the middle of driving and there was another air raid alert.
8: If you're driving when that alert comes, you park and dive into the nearest metro station underground. If you're at home, you head downstairs to your shelter again and again. To understand how this affects Ukraine's capital, we called the mayor of Kyiv, Vitaly Klitschko. He's 6'7" tall, a former professional boxer who has led the city for more than a decade, including its most recent trouble.
10: Almost the lives stopped in our hometown during the day. It's have a huge impact to our economy, and the city doesn't work, and citizens spend the majority of the time in shelters.
8: You said that this has affected the economy. That is striking to me because I was looking at economic statistics for Ukraine. Ukraine's economy has actually grown substantially the last several years. Are you telling me that is coming to a halt in Kyiv, at least, as long as these attacks are so constant?
10: It's actually it's a huge challenge because economy of the country play a very important role during the war. We are very appreciated for our friends who support financially Ukraine. It's very important. We very appreciate to receive defensive weapons from our partners, but we limited with human resources and with total mobilization. If, for example, you go to the street and see from 10 workers, 7 women, 3 men. And the biggest challenge for us in our hometown, the workers. One short example, a small example, the bus driver. It's traditionally it's a man's job. And we have more buses than bus drivers. And that's why we study right now women for the men's jobs.
11: Do you worry about running out of people, given the sheer number of people who have been mobilized and killed?
10: It's a war. It's a war, and we have we lose a lot of our heroes.
11: When you are under constant attack by different kinds of aerial weapons, how strong are your defenses now?
10: It's not secret. We have deficit of anti-drone systems. We need much more defensive weapons.
11: I want to be clear on what you're saying. It's possible to shoot down a drone. It's possible to shoot down a missile. It's possible to shoot down a plane that's carrying a missile, but you do not have enough weapons to handle the onslaught at this time.
10: We have not enough weapons, it's true.
11: We are told that the Russians are deploying jet-powered drones, drones with jet engines.
10: Yeah, with jet engine.
11: Yeah, with a jet engine. Do those add to the threat to your city?
10: It's a new strategy because before we listen to alarm and we understand we have 30 minutes, one hour because the drones was not so fast. And right now the drones with jet engine have almost the same speed as cruise missiles.
11: So you have only a few minutes rather than half an hour to prepare.
10: We have a couple of minutes to go to the shelters.
11: Wow. How are you preparing for this coming winter?
10: It's one of the biggest challenge for us. Kyiv is one of the biggest, largest city in East Europe. Last winter was horrible winter because the weather condition was pretty cold and the Russians tried to destroy our power plants and let people living without heating, electricity and water. And we fighting last winter to survive. We expect the Russians will be tried to destroy our heating system before the winter. I called it genocide.
11: So do you have an alternative heat system if the central one goes down?
10: We build right now with decentralized of heating system in our hometown and prepare for the next winter is huge challenge for us right now.
11: Mayor Vitaly Klitschko of Kyiv, thanks so much.
10: You're welcome.
0: While Russian President Vladimir Putin is keeping up his assault on Ukraine, he's also professing support for Iran amid its conflict with the U.S. and Israel. Less clear is how far that support goes, as NPR's Charles Maines reports from Moscow.
12: Дамы и господа, начинается церемония подписания.
13: It's been more than a year since the leaders of Russia and Iran gathered in the Kremlin to sign a high-profile strategic partnership agreement, a treaty that solidifies the two countries as allies, but notably falls short of an outright military alliance. For that reason, comments by President Vladimir Putin to his Iranian counterpart Masoud Pezeshkian at a regional summit in Central Asia yesterday raised eyebrows. The Russian leader praised Iran's fortitude in the face of recent American attacks, telling Pezeshkian Russia was, quote, trying to give you the help you need during this difficult time and supplying you with the goods you need. Putin's statement of support comes amid U.S. intelligence findings that Moscow's been providing Tehran with targeting assistance and perhaps more to better strike U.S. military assets in the Middle East. The Kremlin leaders denied providing direct military aid, even as hawkish voices in Moscow insist Putin has the right to do so. Victor Litovkin, a retired colonel and longtime military observer for state news agencies, asked why Russia can't help its allies in Tehran, given American and NATO military support to Kyiv. Besides, Litovkin notes, Iran helped Russia by sending it Shahed drones during the early years of the war in Ukraine.
14: I don't think they've been doing it, certainly not at a high level.
13: Last month, President Trump played down the significance of any Russian aid, but said he would ask Putin about it. Yet it's not clear whether the topic was among those raised by CIA Director John Ratcliffe during a surprise visit to Moscow for meetings with Russian intelligence officials last week. Charles Maines, NPR News, Moscow.
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15: I'm Marjorie Egan. 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
6: 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The fixer for President Trump's recent deal for Venezuelan oil is Alejandro Betancourt, a self-styled oil czar who's under investigation in Spain and Switzerland. We'll hear more about him in 15 minutes.
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17: Live from NPR News in Washington, I'm Dave Mattingly. President Trump says the latest wave of U.S. airstrikes against Iran was in response to Iranian forces attempting to place more mines in the Strait of Hormuz. Iran responded by firing missiles at U.S. troops in Jordan and Kuwait. Iran's foreign ministry says the American strikes left people dead and wounded at a wedding in the Middle East. It's not clear who will replace U.S. Army Secretary Dan Driscoll, who submitted his resignation after 18 months on the job. NPR's Tom Bowman says Driscoll was at odds with Defense Secretary Pete Hegseth on a number of issues, including Hegseth's military leadership decisions.
18: The big problem between the two centered on the firings. Hegseth sacked more than 10 generals, reached down into the promotion list to pull off the names of people who had been carefully vetted, many of them black and female officers, and there were never really any reasons given for these firings.
17: Hegseth has said he's working to restore what he's called a warrior ethos to military leadership. Incumbent Senator Ed Markey of Massachusetts has defeated Congressman Seth Moulton in the state's Democratic Senate primary. Markey is 80 years old and was backed by the party's progressive wing. He's seeking his third term in the Senate after having spent decades in the House. Moulton is a moderate. This is NPR News.
6: Good Wednesday morning, live from the GBH newsroom in Boston. I'm Tori Bedford. Massachusetts Governor Maura Healey ran unopposed in the Democratic primary, but she's now officially her party's nominee for governor. Speaking to supporters at her primary gathering last night, she took a swipe at her newly minted Republican opponent, Mike Minogue, and tied him to President Trump.
19: Donald Trump is going to be around for two more years. Who your governor is matters more than ever.
6: Recent polls have shown Massachusetts voters are unhappy about the cost of living in the state, and housing is a big concern. Still, the governor's approval ratings remain high heading into the general election. And Mike Minogue did not talk about Healey outright in his victory speech at all, but instead focused on his time in the Army as a health tech CEO and as a father. He invited voters who didn't circle his name in the primary to join him for the general.
20: Massachusetts is working for some, but not all. Now I stand before you excited to lead, committed to serve, and honored to accept the nomination for governor of the Commonwealth of Massachusetts.
6: His primary opponent, Brian Shortsleeve, pledged his full support for Minogue. More from last night's results at 7 o'clock. And jurors will return for the fifth day of deliberations in the Lindsey Clancy trial. During yesterday's deliberations, jurors told the judge they were struggling to reach a unanimous verdict, but the judge told them to keep at it. Clancy has admitted to the crime, but her lawyer has argued that severe postpartum mental illness left her unaware of her actions or unable to control them. It will be up to the jury to convict Clancy of first-degree murder, second-degree murder, or manslaughter. If the jury decides decides against convicting her and agrees with her defense, she'd be confined to a state mental hospital. It's 64 degrees in Boston and overcast, highs in the low 70s today, and cloudy, mostly cloudy, then some showers likely tomorrow. Then on Thursday, showers, patchy fog, and a chance of thunderstorms with highs in the high 70s. Another chance of thunderstorms, then mostly cloudy on Thursday night. And then Friday, all of that should clear up with highs in the low 80s, mostly sunny, just a couple of clouds. It's 64 degrees in Boston. 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
8: It's Morning Edition from NPR News. I'm Steve Inskeep.
16: And I'm Leila Faldin. Good morning. Massachusetts held its primary election yesterday. The most high-profile races there mirrored other recent Democratic primaries nationwide.
8: Yeah, meaning that there were matchups between progressives and moderates, also races pitting establishment politicians against political newcomers, and also questions about the future of the Democratic Party.
16: NPR politics reporter Sage Miller joins us now to explain how Massachusetts fits into these election trends. Good morning, Sage.
21: Good morning.
16: Okay, so Democratic Senator Ed Markey fended off a primary challenge. That's despite the concerns about his age and his status as an establishment figure. What happened?
21: That's right. Senator Markey pulled out another win. He faced a tough primary challenge 6 years ago against then Congressman Joe Kennedy III. Now it's another primary cycle, and Markey's primary challenger, Congressman Seth Moulton, is 47 years old, which matters because Moulton argued on the campaign trail that it's time for a new generation of leadership and Markey should pass the torch. He cited Markey's age as a reason. The senator is 80. The Democratic Party has been reckoning with the age of its elected officials. It's one of the primary reasons why Joe Biden dropped his reelection bid for president in 2024. But Markey proved to be resilient yet again by winning Tuesday, likely bolstered by his status as an incumbent and his progressive politics in the predictably blue state.
16: How did Markey position himself as the right choice despite Moulton's campaign strategy?
21: Well, he said that he's the original progressive in Massachusetts, and that messaging worked in the past. He won, so it looked like it worked again this year, too. Plus, it wasn't just the age issue. Markey was able to beat someone he labeled as more moderate. He knocked Moulton for his critical stance on transgender rights. Not to mention that Markey is the rare incumbent that has support from key progressive figures like Senator Bernie Sanders and Congresswoman Alexandria Ocasio-Cortez. We've seen Sanders and AOC campaigning mostly for young, progressive candidates this cycle, and it worked in other places. I'm thinking of a congressional district in Colorado, where voters selected a younger, first-time candidate who was more progressive over a long-time incumbent. The same thing happened in both Michigan and Minnesota's Senate primaries, where sitting congresswomen labeled as establishment moderate candidates lost. There seems to be a real appetite among Democratic voters for more progressive candidates, even sometimes in competitive seats.
16: Okay, so he's not young, but he's positioning himself as the progressive candidate. So choosing him, it shows a tendency toward the incumbent in a year when we've seen a wave of anti-incumbency from Democratic primary voters, yeah?
21: That's right, Leila. It's a good reminder that every district is different and every state is different. Like in South Boston, where a moderate Democrat, Congressman Stephen Lynch, held on to his seat. He's been in Congress for the last 25 years. And fun fact, Lynch is the only remaining House Democrat who voted against the Affordable Care Act, commonly known as Obamacare. But he hung on against a more progressive candidate, which was considered to be shocking to some because Lynch represents a part of the state that is deeply blue. I think it shows that both Lynch and Markey are considered effective lawmakers by the people they represent. And that goes a long way in an era where voters across the nation are viewing the midterms as a referendum on the establishment political class.
16: That's NPR politics reporter Sage Miller. Thank you, Sage.
21: Thank you.
11: Margie O'Meara has been listening along with us. She's a pollster with the public opinion firm GBAO. She is the O in GBAO and a longtime Democratic strategist. Margie, welcome back.
1: Good morning.
11: Do you see a broader implication in these results?
1: I mean, I think we see that polling suggested what the results would be. The public polling very much suggested that Markey was going to lead. And that voters are thinking about candidates both that they see as a fighter and that they like. And for Ed Markey, he passed both those tests. So I think that what we can learn from this is that every primary is unique. There isn't one specific trend that, you know, that pattern that every single primary fits into, that voters are looking anew for in each contest and figuring out which candidate is best for them.
11: Do you think Democratic voters broadly are looking for new leadership, even if Massachusetts Democrats backed the 80-year-old candidate?
1: Well, I guess I would say it depends on how you define new. So new doesn't have to necessarily mean, you know, a new candidate who is taking on an incumbent. It could mean, you know, feeling that somebody matches their desire to fight for what's happening in the country, to, you know, stand up for democracy, to, you know, make things better, to lower costs, to, you know, to say clearly what they mean. And, you know, for voters in these Democratic contests, that can mean someone who is centrist on some issues. It could mean someone who's older. It could mean someone who's younger. It could mean an incumbent. It could mean a challenger. It is really about who they see as feeling the same sense of urgency that they do.
11: I'm interested particularly in the candidate who lost, Seth Moulton. He's a veteran. He's in his 40s. But he gained a lot of attention after President Trump won the second time in 2024 by saying in interviews, including on a public media station, you heard it in the report just now, a reference to his critical stance on transgender rights. He said Democrats are out of touch. They're talking about issues that most Americans don't care about. He did raise transgender issues. He even said, I don't want my daughters getting run over on a playing field by a male or formerly male athlete. His words, I'm quoting here. Do you see anything in the results here that would suggest that Democratic primary voters just were not interested in Moulton's critique of the Democratic Party?
1: I mean, I think that, you know, that was probably a piece of it. I don't think that was the entire thing. I think that was probably a piece of it. I think people saw, you know, a lot of Democrats said, you know, it's not Democrats who have been talking about that issue. It's Republicans and, you know, the Trump campaign who spent hundreds of millions of dollars on that issue on
11: television. Absolutely, yeah.
1: And it's important to, you know, to approach these issues with compassion and curiosity. And I think people heard those comments and took them on board as you know, mean-spirited in a way, you know, and arguing in bad faith. And I think that was just a part of how primary voters who are, you know, recognize that they are in a Democratic state and so are not thinking about, like, electability in a general election in a battleground state that Trump won by some number of votes. Yeah. Like that was not how Democratic primary voters in Massachusetts were thinking about this. They're like, who's a fighter? And they see Elizabeth Warren and Bernie Sanders and so on standing up for Ed Markey, someone that they've known for a while, and say, you know, we've made our choice.
11: Just got a few seconds here. Granting that Republicans as a brand are not doing so great, according to polls, is the Democratic brand any better?
1: I think you see Democratic voters and candidates, and I'm glad you asked this, Steve, because the fact that we have so many competitive primaries this cycle, I know it's caused a lot of anxiety for a lot of Democrats. It's just a sign of how mobilized we are on our side, like how you see it in the polls. Voters are mobilized, candidates are mobilized. So there's a real sense that that this is a good moment to get engaged politically.
11: Got it. Margie O'Meara, thanks so much. This is NPR News.
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5: And the Boston Speaker Series, announcing its upcoming season at Symphony Hall for 7 evenings featuring Pete Buttigieg, former UK Prime Minister Boris Johnson, war photographer Lindsay Addario, and former U.S. Ambassador to China Nicholas Burns. 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
6: Good morning from the GBH Newsroom in Boston. I'm Tori Bedford with Morning Edition. Drier today before rain comes back tomorrow. Meteorologist Dave Epstein has your full forecast.
9: We'll see some clouds, a little sun today. It should be dry, 70 to 75. Tonight, mostly cloudy skies down near 60. Tomorrow, a few more showers arrive. Temperatures in the mid-70s, maybe even the rumble of thunder, especially in the afternoon on Thursday. Then on Friday, sunshine back near 80. Saturday, Sunday, and Monday should all be sunny in the 70s. 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
6: The Massachusetts Attorney General, Andrea Joy Campbell, is leveling a $1.5 million fine against a residential addiction treatment center accused of forcing residents to perform work without pay. Campbell says the center, called Adult and Teen Challenge Northeast, wrongfully framed the work at its facilities in Brockton and Worcester as part of residents' rehabilitation. A portion of the fine will be paid to the Attorney General's office, which will then make payments to residents affected by the center's actions. In a statement, Adult and Teen Challenge Northeast says it strongly disagrees with the fine and they intend to vigorously contest it. They say they're currently evaluating all legal options. Coming up ahead on the Marketplace Morning Report, tariffs and the war in Iran are making it more expensive for companies to bulk up their inventories and ship items around the world. And in the news at 7, Governor Maura Healey is officially the Democratic candidate for governor after running unopposed in last night's primary. More news just ahead on GBH's Morning Edition.
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0: 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I'm Steve Inskeep.
1: And I'm Leila Fadel. The State Department, the U.S. Department of Defense, the Venezuelan government, a private Barbados-based oil company. These are the players that are involved in a deal to develop vast amounts of Venezuela's oil. NPR's Julia Simon introduces us to the man at the center of it all.
2: Alejandro Betancourt is 46 years old. He was born in Caracas.
3: He comes from a wealthy family in Venezuela.
2: This is another Alejandro.
3: Alejandro Velasco, I'm associate professor of history at New York University.
2: Betancourt came to the U.S. for college in his late 20s, early 30s. Betancourt was back in Venezuela. Nicolas Maduro was president, and the electricity sector was a mess. It wasn't maintained. It badly needed updates. Betancourt, Velasco says, didn't have a lot of relevant experience in the power industry, but his company
3: received the no-bid contract from the Maduro government to jumpstart, quite literally, some of the power delivery in Venezuela.
2: The contract was worth billions, and Velasco, an expert on Venezuela, says it didn't go well.
3: Independent reports have powerfully suggested that there was a tremendous amount of overbilling that happened. And the blackouts and rollbacks of electricity, not only did they not stop, but they accentuated.
2: He says for many Venezuelans, Betancourt's name is associated with those years of blackouts. For the past decade, Betancourt's bank accounts have been under investigation in Switzerland. He's faced investigations for money laundering in Switzerland, Spain, and the United States. He's never been charged. Betancourt did not respond to a request for comment. Now the U.S. has a new deal to develop 17 Venezuelan oil fields. This week, the White House confirmed this joint venture would be between the U.S. government and North American Blue Energy Partners. Behind that company, Alejandro Betancourt. This deal will require developing a lot of new oil fields. Many of them are the so-called Faja blend of Venezuelan oil. It's extra heavy like peanut butter and hard to produce. Here's Jorge Leon. He's head of geopolitical analysis at research firm Rystad Energy.
4: Fields that need to be developed completely from scratch. You need to literally, make the holes on the ground and insert cement and piping and build all the infrastructure.
2: But energy experts tell NPR it's unclear if North American Blue Energy Partners has the experience to develop these new fields at scale. Here's Gerald Kepes, a geologist and president of energy consultancy Competitive Energy Strategies.
5: There's no question they have zero experience in terms of developing new Faja-type oil deposits, which is the large reserve accumulations that are most of what's available in Venezuela.
2: North American Blue Energy Partners did not respond to requests for comment. Tuesday, at a briefing with reporters, a U.S. official who spoke on the condition of anonymity was asked about Betancourt and whether he might fail to deliver on this oil deal like his electrical ventures allegedly did. The U.S. official said this is, quote, a proven operator and, quote, I'm not nominating anyone for sainthood. Ultimately, historian Alejandro Velasco says Betancourt may prove useful for the U.S. if the oil deal doesn't work out.
3: If this goes south, as it might likely do, it is much easier to then blame this small company.
2: The U.S. official said that Betancourt, quote, is a person that in the past has been helpful to the United States government. Julia Simon, NPR News.
1: 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I'm Leila Fadel.
0: And I'm Steve Inskeep.
6: I'm Jared Bowen. Coming up on The Culture Show, it's a blistering day in Brooklyn. 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In Spike Lee's 1989 film Do the Right Thing, tensions are rising. 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
9: Good Wednesday morning. You're listening to GBH's Morning Edition. Thanks for being with us. Cloudy today, highs in the mid-70s. Coming up after the news at 7, the House has voted to extend government funding past this fall's midterm election.

0: 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And by Horizon 3, bringing the attacker's perspective to cybersecurity by helping organizations autonomously test, fix, and verify their defenses against AI-powered threats. Horizon3.ai.
1: From Marketplace in Washington, I'm Kimberly Adams. Costs for companies to ship and store goods rose significantly after the U.S. and Israel attacked Iran earlier this year, and they've stayed high. That's according to the Logistics Managers Index out this week, which measures prices and capacity across the supply chain. The index for the combined cost of inventory, warehousing, and transportation is up 18% this year. Marketplace's Henry Epp reports those higher costs for manufacturers and retailers could push up consumer prices too.
2: Before the pandemic, tariffs, and now the war in Iran, companies would bring in inventory on a predictable seasonal schedule. For example, they'd stock up for back to school in the late spring and for the holidays in the summer, says Zach Rogers at Colorado State University.
3: And we have a system built, a distribution mechanism from the docks to the rail lines to the trucking fleets to warehousing that was built on this regular schedule.
2: But that schedule has gotten out of whack because as tariffs have gone up and down, companies have sometimes tried to stock up faster or bring things in at the last second. And Rogers says that unpredictability is driving up the cost of holding inventory and renting warehouse space.
3: In addition to the cost that's already there from tariffs.
2: Then there's the cost of fuel. Prices for jet fuel and diesel fuel have risen fast this year, and they touch pretty much every point in the supply chain, says Megan Schoenberger at KPMG.
4: For example, with jet fuel, you have air freight costs, and then with diesel prices, you've got long-haul trucking, you've got short haul or that last mile, so whoever's shipping directly to your house and drops off your box.
2: Companies will likely raise consumer prices to make up for those costs, but because consumers are so stretched by years of inflation, some firms, Schoenberger says, may try to find ways to absorb them. I'm Henry App for Marketplace.
1: Let's do the numbers. The FTSE in London is down 0.7%. Dow, S&P, and NASDAQ futures are down in the negative 0.2% to negative 0.6% range, with the Dow future down 82 points. The U.S. and Iran continue to trade strikes in the Middle East, sending oil prices up. Brent crude is up 0.6% at $95.18 a barrel. West Texas Intermediate crude is up 0.3% at $90.49 a barrel. And the sell-off continues in the global bond market, with yields rising in the United States and Europe. The 10-year Treasury yield in the U.S. is up at 4.81%. The U.K.'s 10-year gilt is up at 5.28%. And Germany's 10-year bund is up at 3.39%.
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1: We're continuing to check in with businesses across the country about how they're navigating tariff refunds and the shifting tariff landscape. The U.S. government has so far issued at least $100 billion in refunds. That's been a windfall for big businesses like Walmart and Target, who are getting billions of dollars back. But the same can't be said for everybody else. Let's turn now to Rachel Rosner. She's the owner and founder of Eldon Street Tea Shop in Reston, Virginia, and she joins me now for more. Rachel, welcome back to the show.
5: Hi, Kimberly. Thank you for having me.
1: The last time you joined us, you said your business was still considering whether or not to apply for tariff refunds. Where did you land with that?
5: We did apply. We are still waiting for the next steps. So we're just kind of great if we can get it sooner rather than later. But we have had success from our vendors reaching out to us saying that they have gotten refunds and they are going to be working with the vendor accounts to distribute funds that way.
1: Yeah, it feels like your business is particularly sensitive to tariffs. Why is that?
5: Well, most of the products that we buy are not grown here in the United States. In this newest round of tariffs with Canada, tea is actually exempt from the tariff schedule. However, that does not make us safe and free and clear from these tariffs. Things like packaging,

0: paper products, as well as July tariffs that went into effect around the world, we are dealing with supply chain issues and trying to get those spices and herbs that we get from all around the world to come in at a reasonable, workable price. And it's becoming very, very hard. The amount of time that I have to sift through, you know, vendors for cardamom or for lavender or chamomile, it takes time from away from my daily tasks and money.
1: Yeah. How much time are you spending sorting through just what tariffs you even have to pay?
0: Oh, I would definitely say about 3 hours to 4 hours a day.
1: Every day?
0: Yeah, I would say most days, 5 out of 7. We order things on a regular basis, and it changes daily what our vendors can offer us prices. When we run out of a product, that vendor might not have it in. And so then I have to go and maybe work with a different vendor that I have never worked with before, vet them, make sure that they're organic compliance, they're working different fair trade practices. You know, we have a long list of rules that we set for working for vendors. And so it takes a long time to source those products.
1: Rachel Rosner is owner and founder of Eldon Street Tea Shop in Reston, Virginia. Rachel, thank you so much.
0: Thank you for having me.
1: Rosner also explained how tariffs and other economic headwinds are disrupting imports as retailers prepare for the holiday shopping season. You can find the rest of our conversation later today in the Marketplace Morning Report podcast feed or on our website, marketplace.org, if you miss it on air. In Washington, I'm Kimberly Adams with the Marketplace Morning Report. 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
6: Massachusetts voters decided primary races that reflect national trends, raising questions about the power of fundraising and the shifting identity of the Democratic Party. Good morning, it's Wednesday, September 2nd. I'm Tori Bedford. This is GBH's Morning Edition. Senator Ed Markey is pivoting to the general election after defeating Seth Moulton in last night's primary.
7: We have led the fight to combat Trump and MAGA extremism, and we are not backing down in Massachusetts. Not now, not ever.
6: Plus, Mike Minogue secures a victory in the Republican primary, gearing up to challenge Governor Maura Healey in November.
8: Massachusetts is working for some, but not all. Now, I stand before you excited to lead.
6: Partly cloudy today, highs in the low 70s. It's 7:01.
9: Live from NPR News in Washington, I'm Windsor Johnston. President Trump is facing growing pressure to bring down gas prices with the midterm elections just 2 months away. NPR's Franco Ordonez reports the White House is looking to U.S. producers and Venezuela for relief, but neither is expected to lower prices quickly.
10: Venezuela's oil reserves are so messed up that it'll likely take years before oil production meaningfully ramps up to make a difference. A U.S. official not authorized to discuss this deal publicly admitted to reporters that the oil industry has been devastated by corruption and lack of investment, and that it also needs to be rebuilt. Mm-hmm. I asked when we could reasonably see that, and he did not answer, stating that there was no timetable. But again, experts say that this could take years.
9: That's NPR's Franco Ordonez reporting. President Trump met with oil and gas executives yesterday to discuss boosting production. Treasury Secretary Scott Bessent says the artificial intelligence boom will give a boost to the U.S. economy. But as NPR Scott Horsley reports, Bessent says industry leaders have done a horrendous job of making that case.
11: Bessent spoke at a gathering of global finance ministers who got an update from industrial companies, drug makers, and farm equipment manufacturers about how they're actually using artificial intelligence in the workplace. The Treasury Secretary says the technology can be transformative, but he cautioned backers have a challenge in persuading a skeptical American public.
12: They are going to have to convince the American people that all the benefits will not accrue to a small group.
11: Bessent argues the spread of AI could also contribute to a boom in startup businesses by making it easier for firms to find their footing with just a small number of people. Scott Horsley, NPR News, Washington.
9: The president of Ukraine is warning that Russian airspace will soon be de facto closed because it will be filled with Ukrainian drones until the war ends. NPR's Joanna Kikisis reports the latest move could compromise air travel in the region.
13: In a video message, Ukrainian President Volodymyr Zelensky warned airlines, insurers, and foreign governments that Russian skies are becoming unsafe.
14: Ukraina не загрожує.
13: Ukraine does not threaten civilian aviation, Zelensky said. There will simply be drones in Russia's skies on a scale that has to be taken into account. Russian President Vladimir Putin called the remark, quote, a declaration of state terrorism. Ukraine's long-range drones have repeatedly struck Russian logistics and energy sites this year. Russia is using missiles and jet-powered drones for deadly strikes on Ukrainian cities. Joanna Kikisis, NPR News, Lviv, Ukraine.
9: This is NPR News in Washington.
6: Good Wednesday morning, live from the GBH newsroom in Boston. I'm Tori Bedford. In a primary contest that pitted Congressman Seth Moulton's call for generational change against Senator Ed Markey's staunch progressivism, it was Markey's pitch that easily carried the day yesterday. He defeated Moulton by about 30 percentage points and quickly shifted into general election mode.
7: If Trump tries to steal the election this year, and he will, we're going to need to turn civic action into civil disobedience. Marshal your friends and neighbors. Take to the streets. Sit in, protest, withhold your labor. Do not agonize, organize.
6: Markey will face Republican John Deaton in the general election this fall. And incumbent Suffolk County District Attorney Kevin Hayden was victorious in his Democratic primary race yesterday. Hayden bested Rachel Rollins, who held the post before him, and Linda Champion, who unsuccessfully ran for the position in 2018. Hayden said the results speak to his results as DA, and he took credit for record low crime rates.
15: And thanks to all of you for showing up and voting and working so hard, because I am nothing without the people around me. I do nothing in my own strength. So this victory is for each and every one of you, and everything is all about.
6: With no Republican challenger in the race, Hayden is all but certain to win in the November election. We'll have more election results coming up at 7:30. The MBTA has officially launched a pair of new fare policies on its subway and bus routes as a way to cut costs for riders. GBH's Diana Dame has more on the pilot programs.
16: Express buses that run between downtown Boston and certain suburbs will now cost just $1.70 each way, down from the previous cost of $4.25. And starting now, subway and bus riders can make unlimited transfers between two transit modes within a two-hour period while only paying a single fare. The T is also planning to go fare-free on its bus, subway, and ferry lines for senior citizens 75 and older who no longer drive. That program is expected to launch this fall, but there's no exact start date as of yet. Diana Dame, GBH News.
6: In sports, the Red Sox lost to the Mariners 9-6. They have one more game in that series. They'll be at Fenway today. That game starts at 4:10 p.m. Partly cloudy today, some sunshine before rain comes in later this week. GBH meteorologist Dave Epstein has your full forecast.
17: We have partly sunny skies on tap for today. At times, it'll look mostly cloudy. At other times, the sky will brighten up. Temperatures will be 70 to 75. Overnight tonight, the clouds roll back in. We're falling back towards 60. You should plan on some showers and a thunderstorm on Thursday. Not all of us will see the thunderstorms. We'll see anywhere from a quarter to maybe a half an inch of rain when all is said and done. Temperatures will be in the 70s on Thursday, 60s Thursday night. That'll allow us to get near 80 on Friday with the sunshine returning. Saturday, Sunday, and Monday, beauties, mid-70s. For GBH News, I'm Dave Epstein.
6: It's 65 degrees in Boston. 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
19: 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I'm Steve Inskeep.
20: And I'm Leila Faldin. Good morning. The latest U.S. strikes on Iran aim to reopen the Strait of Hormuz.
19: A major U.S. goal in the war is to clear the waterway that was clear before the U.S. started the war. In a few minutes, we'll get a perspective on where that effort stands from retired Rear Admiral John Kirby. We begin with the statements from both sides. The U.S. says Iran tried to lay mines in the strait, so the U.S. hit Iran. Iran claims the strikes hit civilians, and Iran opened fire on U.S. allies in the region.
20: NPR's Hadil El-Shalchi is following all this from Istanbul and joins me now. Good morning.
21: Good morning, Leila.
20: So a second day of strikes. Walk me through what happened.
21: So late last night, the U.S. military issued a statement saying it had completed a wave of strikes against Iranian military targets. It said those targets included air defense sites, radar systems, communication sites, and mine laying capabilities. It said that the strikes were a result of recent Iranian attempts to attack commercial shipping in the Strait of Hormuz and against American service members based in the region. Iran retaliated by targeting U.S. assets in Kuwait, Jordan, Bahrain, and Iraq. The Kuwaiti Armed Forces said its defenses were, quote, confronting Iranian missile and drone attacks and told its citizens to find shelter. Now, the Iranian Guard Corps spokesperson said today that U.S. forces bombed military and civilian targets in southern Iran, causing civilian and military casualties, and that Iran would continue to attack U.S. bases in the region. We also know Iranian state media reported that a U.S. strike on a wedding in southern Iran killed five people and wounded 50 others. The U.S. military didn't immediately respond to that claim, but the spokesperson for U.S. Central Command posted online that they were aware of reports of civilian casualties. There have also been heightened travel warnings for Americans traveling in the Middle East.
20: So all of this is focused on reopening the Strait of Hormuz, which, as Steve mentioned, was open before the U.S. and Israel attacked Iran. Who controls the key waterway right now?
21: So, I mean, the short answer is no one country. Iran continues to blockade some routes in the waterway, and the U.S. has a navy blockade on Iranian ports. But then yesterday, new data coming out of a maritime intel firm called Tanker Trackers showed that around 4 million barrels of crude oil passed through the Strait of Hormuz on average per day in August. And it was all largely undetected by Iran. Now, that's still only a third of what exited the strait before the war, but notable nonetheless. Iran has also said it was close to agreeing with Oman on a proposed framework to temporarily reopen the strait. Iranian officials said they'd come up with maps for establishing a temporary corridor, maritime control, traffic division, but then they've gone radio silent in the past few days on the status of those talks.
20: President Trump has said he is in no hurry to get back to the table with Iran to negotiate opening the strait or ending the war, although we hear him change his position pretty frequently. Mm-hmm. Is Iran interested in getting back to talks?
21: Well, to be honest, Iranian officials for days now have been calling for a return to diplomacy. Just yesterday, Iranian President Masoud Pezeshkian said Iran would go back to a ceasefire it reached with the U.S. in June if President Trump is willing to do so also. He said that Iran would, quote, immediately reciprocate if the U.S. commits to the promises it made in a memorandum of understanding. And just as a reminder, that MOU called for an immediate ceasefire, and in it, Iran agreed to allow ships to pass through the Strait of Hormuz in exchange for the U.S. to end its naval blockade, lift sanctions, and have temporary relief on Iranian oil exports. But then, of course, the ceasefire broke in July after Iran struck tankers in the Strait of Hormuz.
20: That's NPR's Hadil El-Shalchi in Istanbul. Thank you, Hadil.
21: You're welcome.
19: Retired Rear Admiral John Kirby has been listening with us. He was press secretary at the Pentagon and State Department and White House in the Biden administration and is now director of the University of Chicago Institute of Politics. Admiral Kirby, welcome back.
22: Thank you very much. Good to be with you, Steve.
19: I just want to begin by saying I'm following these latest strikes, and I do not understand yet the U.S. strategy. And by that, I mean, what is the longer-term U.S. objective, and how do its current actions support that objective? Do you feel you understand the strategy?
0: My strong feeling is that there's two aspects here. One is they had to act to prevent Iran from mining the strait. They saw evidence that they were going to use rockets to launch mines into the strait. They had to act to prevent that. That, of course, set off retaliation by the Iranians. I don't think that President Trump wants to escalate here, but he also wants to send a strong signal to Iran that if they continue these harassing maneuvers, that he's going to answer in kind. So my strong suspicion is that he is trying to escalate to de-escalate. The problem with Iran is that doesn't work with them, particularly with the IRGC, who are hardliners.
19: Well, let's talk about that, because this can begin to feel like a permanent state of war between the U.S. and Iran. The U.S. used to have this pretty much permanent Cold War with Iran, and now it seems that we're more like Israel and that we're more or less always at war with Iran. Is that how you see it?
0: That's the fear. And that's my worry, is that we are now in some sort of a new normal, Steve, where there'll be these tit-for-tat strikes back and forth and no real effort to get back to the table. I did find it encouraging that the Iranian president mentioned he would be willing to get back to the table, but the problem is he doesn't have the literal or figurative finger on the trigger of the drones and the missiles and the mines. That's the IRGC, and they have very little interest in getting back to the table.
19: Do you worry that there might be multiple centers of power in Iran and that nobody can really bring the country to the table?
0: Absolutely. I 100% believe that. This is a fractured government. And the people that Mr. Kushner and Mr. Witkoff and the Omanis are speaking to, the elected leadership of Iran, they don't have the same strategic outcomes in mind that the IRGC and the mullahs have in mind. And quite frankly, everything I've seen is that the mullahs and the IRGC have more purchase with the new supreme leader than do the elected leadership.
19: Meaning that the hardliners, as we call them, the people who are more strongly against the United States, seem to have more power.
0: That is correct.
19: Can you give a sailor's perspective on what seems to be happening in the Strait of Hormuz? We just heard from Adil Al-Shalchi there. It's only 20 miles across. Seems
0: right.
19: Like Iran can block it. In fact, they did at one point. And yet we're also told that ships with millions of barrels of oil are slipping past, apparently without being seen by the Iranians, even as the Iranians seem to be trying to mine the strait. Do you feel you understand what's happening and the mechanics of it all?
0: I do. So there is a southern route along the coast of Oman that the United States Navy is helping shepherd ships along. Now, they do this as clandestinely as possible, mostly at night, quietly, without a lot of lights or fanfare, certainly no actual escorts by U.S. Navy vessels. But the U.S. Navy has overwatch. They're watching from the sky. They're monitoring what's going on in Iran to keep those ships on a safe southerly track. So that's how these ships are getting out. Now, to be fair, not every ship is taking the Navy up on this offer, and some ships have been able to get through on their own. But that's really the venue through which ships are getting out, and quite frankly, some are getting back in.
19: Do the Iranians just not have the radar or other surveillance systems to see those ships as long as they stay on the far side of the strait?
0: The Iranians are greatly limited into what they can do to prevent that traffic because of the strikes that the United States military has continued to conduct in Iran. In fact, just recently, CENTCOM just announced that some of the sites they hit over the last 24, 36 hours were radar sites. So it is very difficult. It's difficult, not completely impossible, but very difficult for the Iranians to suspect to see this traffic and then to take action.
19: That does make me wonder in a few seconds if it is possible that the U.S. at some point could make Iran irrelevant to the Strait of Hormuz, to degrade their capabilities to the point where ships can just pass.
0: I don't think that we're anywhere near that right now, Steve. I think the Iranians still have capability. And remember, Steve, it doesn't take an actual weapon or a strike. It just takes fear. Fear alone can help shipping companies avoid the strait.
19: Retired Rear Admiral John Kirby, pleasure talking with you. Thank you so much.
0: Thank you, Steve.
20: Congress has managed to avoid a government shutdown just ahead of the midterms. Federal funding was set to expire at the end of this month, but on Tuesday, the House signed off on an extension through mid-December that had already cleared the Senate, and President Trump is expected to sign it. NPR congressional reporter Sam Greenglass explains why this time most lawmakers were eager to avoid a prolonged funding lapse.
1: Republican Tom Cole, who chairs the House Appropriations Committee, says this stopgap should give the nation certainty.
2: Certainty that our service members will be paid. Certainty that the TSA will remain operating. Certainty that Social Security checks will go out on time.
1: Congressional leaders turned to a short-term extension known as a continuing resolution, or CR, after funding talks between Republicans and Democrats broke down. Ted Lieu, vice chair of the Democratic caucus, was among the more than two-thirds of House members who voted to keep funding flowing at the same levels through December 11th.
22: Even though doing CRs is a stupid way to run government, we have a whole another month left, and the Republicans who control the House, the Senate, and White House are basically waving the white flag of surrender.
23: We know why this is necessary. These crazy Democrats in Congress don't mind shutting the government down and hurting the American people.
1: That's House Speaker Mike Johnson.
23: They demonstrated that already three times this Congress. That's roughly one-third of the calendar year of our federal government went without full funding.
1: Democrats withheld their votes for funding as Republicans refused to extend expiring health insurance subsidies and agree to rein in the tactics of immigration officers. But this time, neither side was willing to risk taking the blame for a shutdown just as voters head to the polls. Democrats were also able to extract some concessions, like delaying a rule allowing political appointees to cancel grants for any reason. Rosa DeLauro, the top Democrat on appropriations, says Congress needs to assert its power of the purse.
24: Funding for cancer research should not be blocked because of partisan politics. Disaster relief should not depend on who they voted for in the last election.
1: Some lawmakers, like Republican Chip Roy, voted no, complaining about leadership shoving through extensions, sometimes with other policies attached, with little input from rank-and-file members.
25: We're going to be putting a continuing resolution to fund government with a number of significant policies on it. I think that is a mistake.
1: Fights on funding are not over. They'll now be waiting on the other end of the midterms. Sam Greenglass, NPR News.

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5: Good Wednesday morning and welcome to GBH's Morning Edition. I'm Tori Bedford. Thanks for being with us. Looking at local headlines this morning, a ribbon-cutting ceremony will be held today for the new Watertown High School. The $219 million project is the largest capital investment in Watertown's history, and the building is the first school in the country to reach net zero energy. A woman was arrested yesterday outside the Plymouth Courthouse, where Lindsay Clancy is on trial for murder. The arrest occurred around the time that Clancy's jurors were excused for the day, and the woman is now facing charges for intimidation of a witness and jurors, though it's still unclear if the incident is related to Clancy's trial. And the FBI and Massachusetts State Police have joined the Lawrence Police in the ongoing search for a suspect who allegedly shot three young men near Lawrence High School on Monday. The victims remain hospitalized, and police say they do not believe the shooting was random. More local news in 10 minutes here on GBH.
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0: 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I'm Steve Inskeep.
1: And I'm Leila Fadel. In the post-9/11 era, American Muslims became the target of government suspicion, mass surveillance, and overreach because they happened to share a faith with the attackers. That was the America that investigative journalist Rosina Ali grew up in. So when she started her book on the roots of Islamophobia in the United States, fear that turned to hatred, she searched for the start of that bigotry and found that it took root well before America was attacked. The faith has long been depicted as foreign, as different, as dangerous, and that's despite Islam being part of the country since its founding. She tells this story through four families across 8 decades in her new book, Seasons of Fury. Tell me about the family you open the book with, the Jabaras.
2: The Jabara family, you know, the father served in the army. He was such a proud member of various organizations in their small town. And I really wanted to show how even this quintessential American small town family had been shaken by anti-Arab and anti-Muslim surveillance and targeting by the government.
1: And this wasn't in the post-9/11 era. This was in the 60s, 70s.
2: Absolutely. The Israel-Arab War of 1967 really shaped the political identity of a lot of Arab Americans living especially in Michigan. And FBI agents were visiting people in mosques or inquiring about who was attending mosques. And this was in 1968, 1969. Anti-Muslim sentiment in this country has been so closely intertwined with national security issues. And this idea that Muslims are foreign and that they present a national security threat because they're foreign really took hold after 1967. And I do think that's one of the reasons why anti-Muslim sentiment remains one of the most enduring forms of racism in the United States today.
1: So in the post-9/11 era, you spend a significant amount of time looking at another family, the Siraj family, and a terrorism prosecution of a young man named Mateen, who's from that family. He doesn't buy anything. He doesn't actually build any bombs, but he is goaded into a plot by a law enforcement informant and talks about blowing up a New York subway station. He actually backs out of the plot entirely, but he gets 30 years. You also tell us the story of a couple white supremacists who do buy ammunition and plan out a racist attack that is then foiled just as it starts. There is one shot fired, as you describe it in the book. And yet one gets 10 years and one gets 14 years, while Mateen gets 30 years and was not far along in the process. What did examining Mateen's case versus other non-terrorism prosecution cases tell you?
2: The way that terrorism has been litigated has been really uneven. What that does at the end of the day is place a moral category on the Muslim community that has been caught up in counterterrorism prosecutions. When someone like Mateen goes to jail for 30 years, that sends a signal to the public that this person was uniquely dangerous.
1: You talk about the appeals on some of these cases where the judges think, well, they did this bad thing and now they're being punished and they've been held in solitary and they haven't been treated very well. And so how can we not be sure that they'll come out and not hate America more and do it again? And it becomes this sort of cycle.
2: Yes, it's kind of an almost Kafkaesque legal system because a lot of judges were so afraid. You know, understandably so, the entire public and the government was afraid of another terrorist attack.
1: Yeah.
2: But the way the judges have justified putting people in prison is by saying, we don't know if solitary confinement or decades in jail will make them more radical, and therefore we need to keep these defendants in prison for longer. And with that logic, no one can actually win their freedom.
1: That way of thinking, what does it end up doing then to American Muslim communities?
2: I mean, after 9/11, one of the things that happened was that it basically swept up almost all the Muslim community in the United States under this gaze of suspicion from the FBI, from the police departments, but also from neighbors. We're also seeing this Islamophobia play out against candidate Abdullah Sayed in Michigan, who is running for Senate. We saw it against Zoran Mamdani during his campaign. 9/11 was evoked over and over again, suggesting that he would be detrimental to New York. And it is astonishing to me that politicians can regurgitate such anti-Muslim sentiment, and there's very little cost to them peddling this vitriol.
1: And the president posted a photo of himself with Melania side by side with a photo of El Sayed and his wife, Sarah Dukakis, with the caption, "Two very different Americas."
2: Yes, he did. I do think that we live in two Americas now, where one part of the United States would see that photo of Abdullah Sayed and his wife and think, this is terrible. I don't want to live here. I don't want people like that in this country. It's also worth noting that Abdullah Sayed's wife wears a hijab. There's also another part of the country that says, this is wonderful. This is diversity. This is what it means to live in the United States. For so long, there has been a narrative that Muslims are different, that has been peddled from the left and the right. But I do think that's shifting in pockets. I do think that, for example, the political excitement among Muslim New Yorkers has really shown what can happen when you engage Muslims politically. But I will say that nationally, that reckoning has not quite happened. And I think it won't happen until Americans start seeing Muslims as a part of this country.
1: Rosina Ali is a journalist and contributing writer at New York Times Magazine. She is the author of Seasons of Fury, Four Families, and the Rise of Islamophobia in America. Thank you, Rosina, and congratulations on your book.
2: Thank you so much.
1: This is NPR News.
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5: 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Coming up on Morning Edition, researchers are fighting to figure out what's happening to populations of the native New England soft-shelled clam. GBH's Hannah Loss has more on that in 15 minutes.
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7: Live from NPR News in Washington, I'm Dave Mattingly. The U.S. and Iran have exchanged more airstrikes in the Middle East. President Trump says the latest American attacks were in response to Iran trying to place more mines in the Strait of Hormuz. Iran responded by firing missiles at U.S. troops in Jordan and Kuwait. The House has voted to censure Republican Congressman Chuck Edwards of North Carolina. NPR's Claudia Grisales says an ethics investigation found Edwards sexually harassed two female staff members.
8: Chuck Edwards rejected the allegations, taking to the House floor to urge his colleagues to vote against censure. And while he apologized to the two female staffers at the center of the probe, he said he should be judged on the, quote, facts.
9: Mr. Speaker, regret is not an admission of sexual harassment.
8: However, the 65-year-old congressman ended his re-election bid after the panel shared its investigative findings. The House Ethics Committee said Edwards created a hostile work environment fueled by sexual harassment and unwanted advances on two of his employees. The censure marks a rare public shaming on the House floor, the panel's maximum punishment, short of expulsion. Claudia Rizales, NPR News.
7: Senator Ed Markey of Massachusetts is a step closer to winning a third term. He defeated Congressman Seth Moulton in the state's Democratic Senate primary. This is NPR News.
5: Good Wednesday morning, live from the GBH newsroom in Boston. I'm Tori Bedford. Maura Healey greeted a small but energized crowd of supporters in Dorchester last night as she officially became the Democratic nominee for governor. With the matchup in November against Republican nominee Mike Minogue officially set, she said the election is about whose side you're on and is tying Minogue to President Trump.
10: We're going to send a message that if you support Donald Trump, if you funded him, if you endorse the bad things he's done to our state, then you cannot be governor of Massachusetts.
5: Despite polls showing the incumbent governor leading Minogue by a large margin, she urged her supporters not to take the race for granted. And in his own race, Republican gubernatorial candidate Mike Minogue cruised to victory over primary opponent Brian Shortsleeve. The Army veteran and health tech CEO was surprised at how quickly the race was called in his favor, but told supporters the hard part is still ahead. He warned that there will be plenty of negative ads, but urged voters to focus on his message.
11: Our opponents know what happens when we stand united. They know when we put aside our differences and join together, we will defeat the one-party system that's been failing to work for families.
5: Supporters attending his victory party said they were excited for the next 2 months leading up to the general election. And looking at the results for congressional races around the state, it was a good day for incumbent candidates. Congressman Stephen Lynch won the state's 8th congressional district. The 71-year-old beat his challenger, 39-year-old Patrick Roth, a one-time aide to former Massachusetts Governor Deval Patrick. And incumbent Congressman Richie Neal made his speech just after 11 o'clock last night after beating challenger Jerome Whalen, a high school teacher.
12: My staff said, look, don't go on too long with this, but I want to thank the voters of the 1st Congressional District as well for the faith that they've demonstrated in me all of these years. I've spent my lifetime working on these issues for the people of this district. There's not a family, and I'm going to say this firmly, there is not a family in Western or Central Massachusetts that has not benefited from my work or been impacted by my influence in Congress.
5: Incumbents Jake Auchincloss, Catherine Clark, and Bill Keating all beat their primary challengers as well, each getting more than 70% of the vote. Sunny and drier today with highs in the low 70s. Right now it's 65 degrees in Boston. 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
14: It's Morning Edition from NPR News. 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
15: And I'm Leila Fadel. Good morning. A whistleblower is warning that the U.S. Postal Service could derail the midterm election with its plan to follow an order by President Trump. That order is attempting to restrict mail-in voting. And for now, a court ruling is blocking key parts of the Postal Service plan. NPR's Hansi Lo Wang joins us now to explain what this all means for voters. Good morning, Hansi.
16: Good morning, Leila.
15: Okay, so we have this whistleblower report about what the Postal Service is doing. Who is this person and what are their concerns?
16: This is an anonymous federal government official who filed a report with a nonprofit called Whistleblower Aid. And the concern is that the Postal Service has been preparing to roll out a new online system for collecting names of mail-in voters from city election officials as required by Trump's order. And I should note USPS is a financial supporter of NPR. And what this report says is that that system is not ready. And if the courts allow USPS to require states to use it, there may be a lot of eligible mail-in voters who will not get their ballots in time for the midterm. Terms or at all.
15: Okay, that's a lot of at stake for voters. What could stop ballots from getting delivered?
16: Well, part of the Postal Service's plan is to check the ballot envelope states want to send out for the midterms, and the voters' names that have to match with voters' names on the envelopes have to match with what is in that portal. And the whistleblower report claims that portal system has not been properly tested and that USPS has set up an unusually strict policy for checking envelopes. Basically, there could be major delays in getting out ballots if there's any discrepancy between what's on the envelopes and the mail-in voter list states submit through the portal. And USPS says in a statement they are carefully reviewing the concerns raised in this whistleblower report. It was submitted to USPS by Senator Richard Blumenthal, a Democrat from Connecticut. And here's what the senator told Here and Now.
17: This system seems designed to fail, which is consistent with the president's dislike of mail-in balloting, but it is also illegal, unconstitutional, and unconscionable.
15: I mean, this is coming up, Hansi, with Election Day about 2 months away, so absentee ballots have to go out soon, right?
16: Yes. In fact, North Carolina has to start mailing out its mail ballots this Friday. But there's still a lot of uncertainty because the legal fight over the USPS plan for Trump's order is still playing out. You know, for now, like you said, key parts of the plan are still blocked, and that ruling has been appealed, and the Supreme Court will likely have to weigh in on the order's legality. You know, Trump said he issued these directives for USPS to stop illegal voting by non-US citizens, which many studies and audits have found to be extremely rare. But a federal judge in Boston has ruled the Postal Service's plan is likely illegal because USPS has no authority to control voting by mail.
15: Okay, a lot to keep track of in the courts. So what should voters take away from all this?
16: It's a very uncertain time, especially for parts of the country who that vote by mail only. And many election officials are trying to come up with backup plans. But for most of the country, the thing to keep in mind is right now, mail-in voting is still a viable option, just as it was when President Trump voted by mail in Florida earlier this year. And right now, USPS is expected to deliver ballots as usual for the midterms. A new court ruling could change that, but we don't know when that could come. So we'll keep watching.
15: That is NPR's Hansi Lo Wang. Hansi, thank you.
16: You're welcome.
18: Let's bring in a lawyer who is representing the whistleblower Hansi discussed. David Kligerman is the lawyer's name, a senior vice president and special counsel at whistlebloweraid.org. Good morning, sir.
19: Good morning. Pleasure to be here.
18: Okay, I just want to underline this whistleblower is not named. You're withholding their name for their security, I presume. Is this person senior enough within USPS to know what they're talking about?
19: I think the person certainly has enough visibility within the whole system at USPS to know exactly what he's talking about.
18: And when you talk to him, he sounds credible and gives lots of details.
19: This individual has given details, and we're also confident that if the Postal Service were called upon or required to release information about this information that they have and documents and otherwise would confirm this.
18: Okay, so let's just talk through how the system is supposed to work. Let's say a state that is contested this year, Michigan, just to pick a state, sends out a batch of absentee ballots to people so that they can fill out those ballots and return them through the mail. What happens under this Postal Service process?
19: So under this Postal Service process, well, let me explain what happens. The ordinary process is that in past elections, the state puts the ballots in the mail and they go to the voters, beginning and end, right? Normal process. Under this new process, now there's a number of gates that states have to go through to get the ballots, the blank ballots, delivered to voters. I mean, first they have to enter information into this new portal, completely new, that's being built hastily, all this, I should add. Then they, if they want to bring the ballots down to the post office before they can do that in batches of 1,000, 10,000, they have to enter manifest into the system. They have to match the initial voter list that the states have put together. And then when they bring them down to the post office, they have to have a sampling. And if any one of the ballots in the sample is bad, something is wrong, the reader doesn't work, the barcode is smudged, it goes back to the state again and they've got to start again. And so,
18: wait a minute, the whole batch, if they sent out 10,000 or 100,000 ballots at once, they would all be returned?
19: Absolutely.
18: For one mistake.
19: One mistake. And by the way, a mistake that may not be a mistake, right? Because they've hastily put together the IT system. So it very well may be that the ballot is, in every ballot is completely 100% correct. But as our whistleblower complaint alleges and it goes into, the entire IT system has been built in a matter of weeks when it should be built in maybe a year or more. And so there's no guarantee. In fact, when they've tested this IT system, it's crashed. So you've got a 0% failure rate, which, by the way, is unprecedented. No other part of the mail system has this. And then it's based on checking and verifying it's a system that's been built in a way that almost seems designed to fail.
18: Is it your allegation then that many people would just never receive an absentee ballot to fill out?
19: That's the biggest concern, yes.
18: Okay. Let's think about the government's justification for this. They're saying we're just checking. We're just checking the names. We want to check this against a voter database and see if this is a real voter who is receiving this absentee ballot. What's wrong with that?
19: One of the things that's potentially wrong with that is that as the lawsuits that are going on allege and as the court in Massachusetts has thus far held during their injunction, the new injunction, that exceeds the post office's authority, right? The post office's job is to deliver mail to the addressee. It's not to be involved in elections. But beyond that, this is a solution that does not meet the problem, right? I mean, if you want to verify to whom it's sent to, there's a very different way to do it than this. And certainly you would have to take quite a bit of time to mess with the crown jewel of American democracy, which is elections, and with a third of Americans voting by ballots.
18: Just got about 10 seconds left. I want to know if your whistleblower, your client, in effect, would be willing to testify in these ongoing court cases.
19: I think everything is potentially open right now. I think the individuals come forward because they're concerned about this. And I think if they had to, they would do what they had to do.
18: David Kligerman of whistlebloweraid.org. Thanks so much.
19: My pleasure.

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1: I'm Marjorie Egan. 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
4: 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I'm Tori Bedford with Morning Edition. Cloudy today with highs reaching the low 70s. And in just a moment, GBH meteorologist Dave Epstein will give us an early forecast for Labor Day weekend. 1 month ahead of the start of the Sandra Birchmore murder trial, a federal judge heard arguments from the defense and prosecution on what evidence and witnesses will be allowed. Judge Denise Casper ruled that former Stoughton police detective Matthew Farwell will be able to bring forward certain evidence related to Birchmore's mental health struggles, including her texts and journal entries. Farwell is accused of killing Birchmore in 2021 while she was pregnant and then staging her death to look like a suicide. The judge ruled that Farwell will be allowed to introduce the evidence as part of his defense that she took her own life. The trial is set to begin in October. This is GBH.
5: Here's your Growing Wisdom Minute for Wednesday, the 2nd of September. Let's talk Labor Day weekend. So many of you will be taking Labor Day weekend and perhaps getting outside, wanting to go to the beach. What is the weather going to be? So this is an early look. We're only at Wednesday. We still have several days to go. But right now, it looks to me like the best day is going to be Sunday and Monday. The best days will be Sunday and Monday. So Saturday is a little bit of an issue. We're going to have a weather system coming down from northern New England. This will pop off a few clouds. There'll be the puffy variety. It may actually feel fairly cool on Saturday. Temperatures in the lower 70s. And there could be a little brief sprinkle, especially Worcester County and points north over northern New England. So be aware of that. It's not going to be a bad day. It's just not going to be perfect. As we get for Sunday and Monday, I do think we'll see more in the way of sunshine. It'll also get a little milder. By Monday, we're in the mid to upper 70s. Humidity levels over the weekend will be dry. And when you get up Sunday morning, especially, there'll be that touch of autumn in the air. So that's an early look at Labor Day weekend. For GBH News, I'm Dave Epstein.
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4: 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I'm Tori Bedford. Whether you steam them or fry them, soft-shell clams are a classic on Massachusetts' North Shore, but the harvest has plummeted about 80% since the 1950s. Now, shellfishers and scientists are hoping to find out why. GBH's Hannah Loss went out to the flats to learn more about a likely predator.
7: David Kimbrough is a marine science professor at Northeastern University. And right now, he's waiting for the tide to drop.
8: I feel like I'm on the dock of a bay, just watching it go.
7: It's just past sunrise, and he's standing ankle deep in the waters of Plum Island Sound, holding a stack of what looks sort of like white pizza boxes, except they're made of PVC and have a mesh top. The goal? Swap these boxes for ones that have been sitting in the mud for a month, where, hopefully, they've collected a bevy of softshell clams. Once the tide goes out, the sulfury mudflat is exposed. At that point, Kimbrough and his team pull out a drill and start to remove the old boxes from their stakes. It's all part of a collaborative effort by Plum Island ecologists to understand the problems faced by softshell clam diggers. It started in 2024. That's when scientists invited shellfishers to meet at an iconic local seafood joint Woodmans of Essex. Patrick Saunders' family has been digging clams in Raleigh for at least six generations.
0: Yeah, I kind of get like woo-woo, but like I hope that my kids can go out and eat from the same shellfish beds that my great-grandfather did.
7: He attended that first meeting with the scientists.
0: They sent out emails, flyers, everything they could think of.
7: One of the concerns to come out of this meeting, something is eating the soft-shell clams. Shellfishers pointed to the invasive green crab, but there's never been a study to confirm green crab impact in this location, Plum Island Sound. That's where data collected by David Kimbrough's group comes in. By putting out these boxes, he's hoping to find conclusive evidence of what's going on.
8: They were all hemming and hawing, and we're saying it's this or it's that, but you can't like come up with a solution that's going to work unless you know it's exactly happening because of X, Y, and Z.
7: Further north, at the Down East Institute in Maine, there have been decades of research on this. Marine ecologist Brian Beal has been studying the effect of green crabs on Maine's softshell clams since the 1980s.
9: And they smash things and they just, you know, crunch. There's nothing left of the clam after a green crab is done with it.
7: Beal created the original protective boxes that inspired those in Plum Island. To understand how the boxes work, we need a quick zoology lesson. Clams spend their first few weeks of life floating around as plankton, but they quickly grow heavier and sink to the bottom. But its predator, these green crabs, also go through a similar process before they settle in the mud. That's why Beal's boxes are lined with a mesh that's only big enough to let baby bivalves fall through. They're tiny, about a quarter of a millimeter in size. The green crab larvae are larger and can't get in, so the clams grow without predators. Beal says when he collects mud samples without these protective boxes, he hardly finds any clams. His conclusion?
9: There's clams settling to the mudflat, but there's not enough to swamp out the effects of predators.
7: Back in Plum Island Sound, David Kimbrough's group opens up the boxes.
8: You guys there?
10: Softshells. Yeah. Looks like a macoma right there.
8: Yeah.
10: Or razor clams.
8: A couple of them.
10: Yeah. That one's large.
7: It's just one data point to better understand where, when, and how these important clams grow on the ancient marsh. Hannah Loss, GBH News.
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0: week's initial numbers were better than expected. Factory orders rose by around 1% in July, up from a 0.5% increase in June. This was the biggest jump in orders since April, according to Zacks Investment Research. The growth in manufacturing comes despite higher prices for steel, aluminum, and oil because of President Trump's tariffs and the war in the Middle East. The Commerce Department says if you strip out transportation, new orders were only up 0.4% in July. Still, in a research note, nationwide senior economist Ben Ayers says he expects factory orders to stay strong this year because of demand from the data center build-out and tax incentives. And durable goods orders could stay strong next year if, quote, geopolitical tensions calm down. I'm Nancy Marshall-Genzer for Marketplace.
1: Let's do the numbers. The FTSE in London is down 0.3%. Dow, S&P, and NASDAQ futures are mixed in the negative 0.1% to positive 0.1% range, with the Dow future up 57 points. The 10-year Treasury yield is down at 4.79%. And U.S. oil giant Chevron announced today that it would expand production in Venezuela through a $7 billion investment and access to new land for Chevron in an oil-rich region called the Orinoco Belt. The company says it plans on doubling production in the next 5 years to about 600,000 barrels a day. Chevron's position is unique as it's the only major U.S. oil company with a significant presence in Venezuela. And this comes some 8 months after the Trump administration ousted Venezuelan President Nicolas Maduro. Checking in on oil prices, Brent crude is down 0.4% at $94.28 a barrel, and West Texas Intermediate crude is down 0.6% at $89.67 a barrel. Our free daily wrap newsletter brings all the day's news and numbers straight to your inbox every weekday evening. You can read the latest issue and sign up for the Marketplace Daily Wrap at marketplace.org/subscribe.
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1: The federal government has already issued billions of dollars in tariff refunds, but for many small businesses in America, they haven't seen any part of that yet. And even if they had, it wouldn't entirely offset new tariffs from the Trump administration or the other economic headwinds like elevated shipping and fuel costs. That's been the case for Rachel Rosner. She's owner and founder of Eldon Street Tea Shop in Reston, Virginia. And she joins me to talk about how tariffs and inflation are hitting her business. Rachel, welcome back to the show.
3: Hi, Kimberly. Thank you for having me.
1: What has this meant for the prices that you actually charge to your customers?
3: Right now, we are holding steady at our prices. We did increase them slightly last year, but we are holding steady at our prices. We have had to level out the playing field because our customers are also feeling this impact. You know, everything they buy is much more expensive now. And so we want to make sure that they are still able to enjoy their daily cup of tea that they like getting from our shop. And, you know, we're kind of just weathering the storm as long as we can.
1: Right now, we're also dealing with just overall elevated inflation and the economic ramifications of this ongoing war in the Middle East, which is causing higher fuel prices. How's that showing up for your business?
3: The price of herbs and spices, cardamom especially, has gone up about 30%. And as we come into tea season, fall is very much tea season, masala chai, you know, those spices and herbs are going to cost us a lot of money. And quite honestly, it's going to make holiday season very tough for us to get where we need to be for the beginning of the year.
1: I can hear the frustration in your voice.
3: It is frustration, but it's also like becoming the norm, which is not good. But we just, as small business owners do, we kind of try to figure out the new piece to the puzzle and keep going. And at some point, we might have to make decisions on how the direction that our business is going at this time. It's really frustrating. And in order to grow, we need stability. And that's just not something that's happened in this administration.

0: administration.
1: When are you going to have to make those hard choices?
0: That is a very good question. I'm not ready to make that choice right now, but we will see where it goes with the tariffs. Hopefully, we might be able to see these tariffs kind of go away. My hope is before holiday season. I know that's very optimistic, but I have no other choice right now.
1: A lot of people, when they're stressed out, will drink a cup of tea to calm down. What do you do?
0: I mean, I do drink a stronger cup of tea. Let's just put it that way.
1: Rachel Rosner is owner and founder of Eldon Street Tea Shop in Reston, Virginia. Rachel, thank you so much.
0: Thank you so much.
1: Rosner also told me she's spending at least a few hours every day of her work week just keeping up with tariffs and which vendors she can buy from as inventory and prices change. You can hear more about that in an extended version of our conversation. It's on our website, marketplace.org, if you miss it on air. In Washington, I'm Kimberly Adams with the Marketplace Morning Report. 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
7: Some primary races in Massachusetts mirrored Democratic primaries nationwide, with matchups between progressives and moderates and questions about the future of the party. Good morning, it's Wednesday, September 2nd. I'm Tori Bedford. This is GBH's Morning Edition. Coming up, Senator Ed Markey defeats challenger Seth Moulton and pivots to general election mode.
8: If Trump tries to steal the election this year, and he will, we're going to need to turn civic action into civil disobedience.
7: Plus, Governor Healey's Republican challenger is confirmed as Mike Minogue wins last night's primary.
9: When we put aside our differences and join together, we will defeat the one-party system.
7: The Red Sox fell to the Mariners. They'll continue that series at home this afternoon. Partly cloudy today. Highs in the low 70s. It's 8:01.
10: Live from NPR News in Washington, I'm Windsor Johnston. The U.S. and Iran are again exchanging fire. The U.S. struck areas along the Strait of Hormuz and north of the Persian Gulf. NPR's Aya Betraoui reports Iran says the attacks hit a wedding, killing at least 5 people and wounding more than 50 others.
11: Iran's foreign ministry says shrapnel from a U.S. attack in Hormozgan province along the Strait of Hormuz hit a wedding, killing and wounding people. Iranian officials say communication towers in the area were also knocked out. Iran's state TV, quoting a local official, reports most of those wounded are women and children who were transferred to a hospital in Minab, the same city where Iran says a U.S. strike in February killed at least 120 school children. The Pentagon is still investigating that attack. President Trump says the latest U.S. strikes are in retaliation for Iran's, quote, failed attempt at adding sea mines in the Strait of Hormuz. He warned of further strikes if Iran responds. But Iran immediately fired back at U.S. troops in the region, with Jordan and Kuwait reporting Iranian missile attacks. Aya Betraoui, NPR News, Dubai.
10: The USS Abraham Lincoln has arrived in Thailand after more than 250 days at sea amid the U.S. war with Iran. Michael Sullivan reports from Chiang Rai.
12: The carrier's lengthy deployment set a record and raised questions about possible supply shortages and the crew's mental health. Now some of the 5,000 service members on board will get a chance for some rest and relaxation as the ship resupplies before it heads home to San Diego. Many are expected to enjoy their time in the Thai beach destination of Pattaya, a city known for its vibrant nightlife, less than an hour from where the carrier is berthed. Authorities in Pattaya say they'll do their best to make the service members' visit a smooth one, and locals say they hope it helps boost the local economy. For NPR News, I'm Michael Sullivan in Chiang Rai.
10: Massachusetts Senator Ed Markey won his Democratic primary Tuesday in one of several races highlighting divisions within the party. The contest pitted progressives against more moderate and establishment-backed candidates ahead of the midterms. NPR's Sage Miller reports.
13: Markey's primary challenger, Congressman Seth Moulton, is 47 years old, which matters because Moulton argued on the campaign trail that it's time for a new generation of leadership and Markey should pass the torch. He cited Markey's age as a reason. The senator is 80. The Democratic Party has been reckoning with the age of its elected officials, but Markey proved to be resilient yet again by winning Tuesday, likely bolstered by his status as an incumbent and his progressive politics in the predictably blue state.
10: That's NPR's Sage Miller reporting. 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
14: Good Wednesday morning, live from the GBH newsroom in Boston. I'm Tori Bedford. As you heard on the network, incumbent U.S. Senator Ed Markey cruised past a primary challenge from Democratic Congressman Seth Moulton in yesterday's primaries. In his victory speech, Markey made it clear he won't be tacking to the center as he takes on Republican John Deaton this November.
8: We have led the fight to combat Trump and MAGA extremism, and we are not backing down in Massachusetts, not now, not ever.
14: Meanwhile, Republican John Deaton ran unopposed and says he's had his eyes set on Markey since the start.
15: I'm looking forward to my campaign of solutions versus his campaign of slogans, and that's really what it's going to come down to, and so I'm excited to make that case.
14: And after a contentious battle, Suffolk County District Attorney Kevin Hayden has won his Democratic primary. Hayden defeated challengers Linda Champion, a former assistant DA, and Rachel Rollins, his predecessor as Suffolk County's top law enforcement officer. Hayden declared victory last night at his watch party in Brighton.
16: What the voters said is that they want four more years of results, real results, strategies, and concepts that deliver real results.
14: There is no Republican running in the general election, virtually guaranteeing Hayden a second full term as DA. We'll have more election results coming up at 8:30. And the MBTA has launched two new pilot programs meant to make public transit more affordable and easier to use. GBH's Diana Dame has more.
17: Under one program, subway and bus riders can now make unlimited transfers across transit modes within a two-hour period and pay just one fare, whichever one's highest. And with the other program, express buses between downtown Boston and certain suburbs are having their fares cut by more than 50%, with riders now looking at a cost of $1.70 each way. The T is also planning to launch a pilot that will eliminate subway, bus, and ferry fares for people 75 and up who don't drive, though there's no start date for that program. Diana Dame, GBH News.
14: In sports, the Red Sox lost to the Mariners 9-6. They have one more game in that series. That'll be at Fenway Park today. That game starts at 4:10 p.m. Partly cloudy today, a little bit drier before some rain headed our way this week. GBH meteorologist Dave Epstein has your full forecast.
9: No rain on the forecast for today. We've got clouds and a little bit of sunshine possible. Temperatures get into the 70 to 75 degree range. Another weather system arrives late at night. Temperatures down near 60. Do expect some showers tomorrow. Maybe the rumble of thunder in the afternoon. Mid-70s, slightly muggy. Friday, mostly sunny. A nice day if you're starting the holiday weekend early. We're up near 80 on that day. Right now, Saturday and Sunday look similar. Temperatures will be in the low 70s, mid-70s for Labor Day with sunshine. So right now, the entire Labor Day weekend looks pretty fantastic. For GBH News, I'm Dave Epstein.
14: Right now, it's overcast and 66 degrees in Boston. 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
19: It's Morning Edition from NPR News. I'm Steve Inskeep.
20: And I'm Layla Faldin. Good morning. President Trump is under pressure to bring down gas prices before the midterm elections amid surging energy prices from the war in Iran.
19: Trump met with oil and gas executives on Tuesday to discuss increasing capacity. He's also betting that a new oil deal with Venezuela can help to ease pressure on drivers. Neither effort is likely to pay off soon, certainly not by November, but that may not really be the point.
20: NPR White House correspondent Franco Ordonez is here to discuss the politics of all this. Good morning, Franco.
21: Good morning, Layla.
20: Okay, so let's start with the Venezuela deal, because the way the president is selling this is that it's the answer to high prices. Is that true?
21: Yeah, I mean, the reality is Venezuela's oil reserves are so messed up that it'll likely take years before oil production meaningfully ramps up to make a difference. A U.S. official, not authorized to discuss this deal publicly, admitted to reporters that the oil industry has been devastated by corruption and lack of investment, and that it also needs to be rebuilt. I asked when we could reasonably see that, and he did not answer, stating that there was no timetable. But again, experts say that this could take years.
20: What about meeting with executives? Does that do anything to fix gas prices if the problem is the oil just isn't moving because of the war with Iran, because of the fight for control of the Strait of Hormuz?
21: Certainly not overnight. I mean, before the war, tens of millions of barrels of oil, about a fifth of the world's consumption, passed through the Strait of Hormuz in Iran. Now it is a fraction of that, and it's going to be very hard to change that without ending the war. But this is the top issue on many voters' minds. Mm-hmm. I mean, and that's because gas prices are basically a proxy for the rest of the economy. We talk all the time about the big signs at gas stations displaying prices, how it's a massive scoreboard for the economy going up and down the highway. Now, John McHenry, a veteran Republican pollster, he told me that Trump has an incentive to take action, even if his policies won't necessarily produce results over the next few months ahead of the midterms.
22: The first challenge is to show that you know people are concerned about it and that you care about it as well and that you're doing something about it.
20: Yeah, and with the midterms coming up, I imagine Republicans are glad he's talking about affordability, right?
21: Yeah, I mean, one of the challenges for Trump, and especially for other Republicans, is that he so often is taking the party off message. Last week is a good example of that. Mm-hmm. With all the talk about changing the name of Lake Ontario to Lake America during the trade fight with Canada, Doug High, the former communications director for the Republican National Committee, told me that Trump is hurting Senate candidates in tight races by forcing them to talk about things they don't want to talk about.
23: In North Carolina, does Michael Whatley want to be answering questions about renaming of lakes or whatever the side issue will be, you know, later this week, which we know is going to come? Or does he want to be talking about, here's what I'm trying to do for you?
21: So yes, High is glad Trump's talking about the economy. He just wishes he did it sooner.
20: So gas prices in the U.S. now average about $4 a gallon nationally. And Trump likes to blame former President Biden, but how much do Americans hold Trump responsible?
21: Well, I mean, we've seen recent polling that shows even Trump's base is growing more frustrated. I mean, part of the problem for Trump is that before the U.S. launched strikes against Iran, average prices were $1 a gallon lower national in February. We're talking under $3. And that is just a reality that Trump just can't escape.
20: That's White House correspondent Franco Ordonez. Thank you, Franco.
21: Thank you, Layla.
19: Political strategist Sarah Longwell joins us once again. She publishes the website The Bulwark and is author of the forthcoming book, How to Eat an Elephant, One Voter at a Time. Sarah, interesting title. Good morning.
24: Good morning.
19: We just heard Franco say that Americans do seem to hold Trump responsible for high prices, that they're getting frustrated, even people in his base. But how does that reflect what you hear directly from voters?
24: When I listen to voters, they absolutely blame Trump for this. And there's two reasons. One is voters know that Trump instituted the tariffs, that that was a pet project of his. There is no way to push the tariffs onto Joe Biden. And then the second is that because Donald Trump didn't ask Congress, didn't go to the American people and try to convince them that the war on Iran was a good idea, they know it was unilaterally his. And so there is no pushing the blame off to Joe Biden on this one. Trump owns both those things, and both of those issues are things voters connect directly to higher prices.
19: And when you're listening to people in focus groups, I guess my next question, so they express this frustration, they understand how it works, they identify Trump as the cause of some of their problems. But is that the decisive voting issue for a lot of people?
24: Without a doubt. You know, we open every focus group with the same question, and I've done hundreds and hundreds, and we say, how do you think things are going in the country? And right now, even Trump voters say they're not going well. And then they organically bring up things are too expensive, gas is too expensive, and the war in Iran is a disaster. Voters are actively upset at Donald Trump over the war in Iran. They expected, and they think he expected, that it was going to be sort of another Venezuela where, you know, you go in, you go out. But the fact that we are mired in a new war is deeply frustrating to his base of voters.
19: The president, of course, dismisses the value of polls, says they're, quote, demoralization operations, and we should acknowledge he's done better than the polling would suggest in previous elections. Do you have reason to think the president is more popular than he sure seems?
24: I do not. And look, the polling for him, really who it matters for is not him directly, but for the people who are running in 2026 elections, and they are going to wear his low approval rating, his historically low approval rating, like an albatross around their necks.
19: Well, let's talk about the people who are on the ballot. How do voters view Republicans in Congress, some of whom seem to privately disagree and sometimes even publicly disagree with things the president is doing, but they almost never do anything about it?
24: Well, once again, Donald Trump has made some choices in who he has nominated, right? Because he's been on a revenge tour against people like John Cornyn in Texas, they have candidates like Ken Paxton. Ken Paxton is a notoriously corrupt sort of philanderer, you know, and because he took out an incumbent, you now have a Senate seat in Texas that is competitive because James Tallarico is running quite a good race, and Ken Paxton has long been loathed by many Republicans. You even have states, if I had told you a year ago that places like Iowa, the Iowa Senate were going to be in play, that Ohio was going to look the way it does, people wouldn't, I think analysts generally wouldn't have believed it, but all of those states are in play specifically because Donald Trump is doing as poorly with voters as he is.
19: You know, everything you say is true, and there are a lot of Republicans in Texas, for example, who don't like Ken Paxton, and yet Ken Paxton has won multiple elections over multiple years in Texas. Isn't it possible that in the end a lot of conservative-leaning voters will just disqualify the Democrat in their own minds and vote for the Republican they don't love?
24: I think that's right. Look, as you get sort of out of the summer, you're always going to see some tightening. I do think that what's going to go on in this election, though, because people are so frustrated with prices and they're so frustrated with Donald Trump, is you do end up with an enthusiasm gap where Democrats are extremely motivated to vote and Republicans are extremely demotivated to vote because there is no agenda that they like that they're looking to protect. And because Trump himself is not on the ballot, you don't get the benefit of all the low information voters who are kind of Trump-only voters. And so that sets up, look, I think that Texas is always an extraordinary reach, but every condition to potentially win a federal election in Texas is currently happening.
19: Very briefly, John Ossoff, who's running for re-election to the Senate in Georgia, Democrat, has gotten a lot of traction on social media with speeches in which he says, look at the corruption in this administration. The president's son does a deal in Central Asia while you are paying higher prices, for example. Does that example resonate beyond social media with voters you talk with?
24: It absolutely does. And what John Ossoff is doing, and I wish a lot of other Democrats would study and emulate, is that he's drawing the contrast with corruption. It's not enough just to say Trump is corrupt. You have to make sure that voters understand that it's actually hurting them, that Trump's corruption, that his focus on the ballroom, his focus on you know, his arch and naming things Lake Ontario, all of that stuff is in many ways both a distraction, but also he is focused on that while not focused on lowering prices for voters, and that's what they care about. That's what they hired him to do.
19: Political strategist Sarah Longwell, thanks again.
24: Thank you.
20: The man accused of killing Charlie Kirk will go to trial. It was a long day in court in Provo, Utah, as a judge heard final arguments from the prosecution and Tyler Robinson's defense. KUER's Hugo Ricard Bell was there and has more.
0: It was past 6 p.m. local time when 4th District Judge Tony Graff finally made his ruling.
1: This evidence is sufficient at this stage to support a reasonable belief that the defendant is the individual who shot and killed Charlie Kirk.
0: Tyler Robinson will face a jury of his peers for 7 charges, including witness tampering and obstruction of justice. The main charge, though, aggravated murder, carries the death penalty in Utah. Kirk's public killing last September has dominated social media and other online forums, and a number of people travelled from out of state to watch the ruling. One of them, Mitchell Manley, is from Arizona. He's a former cameraman for Kirk.
2: I'm here because, I mean, I met Charlie Kirk when I was 15 years old, and he was probably the largest influence in my worldview as a young adult growing up here in America.
0: This case is personal for him. Still, he wants to see Robinson receive a fair trial, regardless of the extreme nature of online reactions to the case.
2: Innocent until proven guilty. It seems, though, that the right now are the ones trying to label people guilty until proven innocent.
0: As Judge Graff read the ruling, a small crowd of students gathered outside the court. They were part of the Utah Valley University chapter of Turning Point USA, Kirk's organization. They quietly took in the news and waited to show support for Kirk's family as they left the court. For NPR News, I'm Hugo Ricard-Bell in Provo.

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6: Good Wednesday morning and welcome to GBH's Morning Edition. I'm Tori Bedford. Thanks for being with us. Looking at local headlines this morning, the MBTA says it's weighing the addition of protective platform barriers to some subway stations after a 19-year-old died after falling onto an electrified third rail at Forest Hills Station this past weekend. Four additional communities in Massachusetts have suspended their use of Flock Safety's license plate reading cameras as pushback from residents continues to grow. Those communities are Abington, Ayer, Groton, and Southbridge. Last week alone, five other communities also cut ties with the surveillance technology company. And more than 1,300 unionized workers at the Encore Boston Harbor Casino have set a 7 a.m. strike deadline this Friday, threatening to walk off the job unless a new contract is negotiated with the casino. More local news in 10 minutes here on GBH.
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0: This is Morning Edition from NPR News. I'm Leila Folded.
8: And I'm Steve Inskeep. The war in Ukraine has changed in recent weeks. The capital city, Kyiv, used to face periodic Russian attacks, maybe once or twice a week. Now those attacks are spread out, constant. Drones, ballistic missiles, cruise missiles, hypersonic missiles, and more. Our producer, Paulina Litvinova, says the new rhythm has disrupted daily life.
9: When you have 14, 15 red alerts per day, you, like, can't do really anything. It took me 3 days to get to the shopping mall just to buy some things I needed because, yeah, every time I went there, I was in the middle of driving and there was another air raid alert.
8: If you're driving when that alert comes, you park and dive into the nearest metro station underground. If you're at home, you head downstairs to your shelter again and again. To understand how this affects Ukraine's capital, we called the mayor of Kyiv, Vitaly Klitschko. He's 6'7" tall, a former professional boxer who has led the city for more than a decade, including its most recent trouble.
10: Almost the lives stopped in our hometown during the day. It's have a huge impact to our economy, and the city doesn't work, and citizens spend the majority of the time in shelters.
8: You said that this has affected the economy. That is striking to me because I was looking at economic statistics for Ukraine. Ukraine's economy has actually grown substantially the last several years. Are you telling me that is coming to a halt in Kyiv, at least, as long as these attacks are so constant?
10: It's actually it's a huge challenge because economy of the country play a very important role during the war. We are very appreciative for our friends who support financially Ukraine. It's very important. We very appreciate to receive defensive weapons from our partners, but we limited with human resources and with total mobilization. If, for example, you go to the street and see from 10 workers, 7 women, 3 men. And the biggest challenge for us in our hometown, the workers. One short example, a small example, the bus driver is traditionally is a man's job. And we have more buses than bus drivers. And that's why we study right now women for the men's jobs.
11: Do you worry about running out of people, given the sheer number of people who have been mobilized and killed?
10: It's a war. It's a war. And we have we lose a lot of our heroes.
11: When you are under constant attack by different kinds of aerial weapons, how strong are your defenses now?
10: It's not secret. We have deficit of anti-drone systems. We need much more defensive weapons.
11: I want to be clear on what you're saying. It's possible to shoot down a drone. It's possible to shoot down a missile. It's possible to shoot down a plane that's carrying a missile, but you do not have enough weapons to handle the onslaught at this time.
10: We have not enough weapons, it's true.
11: We are told that the Russians are deploying jet-powered drones, drones with jet engines.
10: Yeah, with jet engine.
11: Yeah, with a jet engine. Do those add to the threat to your city?
10: It's new strategy because before we listen to the alarm and we understand we have 30 minutes, one hour because the drones was not so fast. And right now the drones with jet engine have almost the same speed as cruise missiles.
11: So you have only a few minutes rather than half an hour to prepare.
10: We have a couple of minutes to go to the shelters.
11: Wow. How are you preparing for this coming winter?
10: It's one of the biggest challenge for us. Kyiv is one of the biggest, largest city in East Europe. Last winter was horrible winter because the weather condition was pretty cold and the Russians tried to destroy our power plants and let people living without heating, electricity and water. And we fighting last winter to survive. We expect the Russians will be try to destroy our heating system before the winter. I call that genocide.
11: So do you have an alternative heat system if the central one goes down?
10: We build right now with decentralized of heating system in our hometown and prepare for the next winter. It's a huge challenge for us right now.
11: Mayor Vitaly Klitschko of Kyiv, thanks so much.
10: You're welcome.
0: While Russian President Vladimir Putin is keeping up his assault on Ukraine, he's also professing support for Iran amid its conflict with the U.S. and Israel. Less clear is how far that support goes, as NPR's Charles Maines reports from Moscow.
12: Дамы и господа, начинается церемония подписания.
13: It's been more than a year since the leaders of Russia and Iran gathered in the Kremlin to sign a high-profile strategic partnership agreement, a treaty that solidifies the two countries as allies but notably falls short of an outright military alliance. For that reason, comments by President Vladimir Putin to his Iranian counterpart Masoud Pezeshkian at a regional summit in Central Asia yesterday raised eyebrows. The Russian leader praised Iran's fortitude in the face of recent American attacks, telling Pezeshkian Russia was, quote, trying to give you the help you need during this difficult time and supplying you with the goods you need. Putin's statement of support comes amid U.S. intelligence findings that Moscow's been providing Tehran with targeting assistance and perhaps more to better strike U.S. military assets in the Middle East. The Kremlin leaders denied providing direct military aid, even as hawkish voices in Moscow insist Putin has the right to do so. Viktor Litovkin, a retired colonel and longtime military observer for state news agencies, asked why Russia can't help its allies in Tehran, given American and NATO military support to Kyiv. Besides, Litovkin notes, Iran helped Russia by sending it Shahed drones during the early years of the war in Ukraine.
14: I don't think they've been doing it, certainly not at a high level.
13: Last month, President Trump played down the significance of any Russian aid, but said he would ask Putin about it. Yet it's not clear whether the topic was among those raised by CIA Director John Ratcliffe during a surprise visit to Moscow for meetings with Russian intelligence officials last week. Charles Maines, NPR News, Moscow.
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6: 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Coming up on Marketplace Tech, like so many other industries, the banking sector is figuring out how to navigate AI, and the stakes are high. We'll hear more about that in 15 minutes.
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17: Live from NPR News in Washington, I'm Dave Mattingly. President Trump says the latest wave of U.S. airstrikes against Iran was prompted by Iranian forces attempting to place more mines in the Strait of Hormuz. Iran responded by firing missiles and drones at Jordan, Kuwait, Bahrain, Iraq, and the United Arab Emirates. Iran also claims the U.S. killed or wounded dozens of people at a wedding. U.S. Central Command responded to the claim, saying the military never targets civilians. NPR's Hadil Al-Shalchi says it appears commercial tankers have been moving more oil out of the Strait of Hormuz in recent weeks than some realize.
18: New data coming out of a maritime intel firm called Tanker Trackers showed that around 4 million barrels of crude oil passed through the Strait of Hormuz on average per day in August. And it was all largely undetected by Iran. Now, that's still only a third of what exited the strait before the war, but notable nonetheless.
17: In Nepal, along the border with Tibet, the death toll now tops 1,100, a week after a glacier collapse triggered a wall of water and widespread flash flooding there. Areas of southeast Texas are being battered by heavy rains and strong winds this morning from a tropical depression. It came ashore yesterday along the Gulf Coast as Tropical Storm Eduardo, but weakened after making landfall. 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
6: Good Wednesday morning, live from the GBH newsroom in Boston. I'm Tori Bedford. Governor Maura Healey ran unopposed in the Democratic primary, but she's now officially her party's nominee for governor. Speaking to supporters at her primary gathering last night, she took a swipe at her newly minted Republican opponent, Mike Minogue, tying him to President Trump.
19: Donald Trump is going to be around for two more years. Who your governor is matters more than ever.
6: Recent polls have shown Massachusetts voters are unhappy about the cost of living in the state, and housing is a big concern. Still, the governor's approval ratings remain high heading into the general election. And Mike Minogue did not talk about Healey outright in his victory speech at all, but instead focused on his time in the Army, as a health tech CEO, and as a father. He invited voters who didn't circle his name in the primary to join him for the general.
20: Massachusetts is working for some, but not all. Now, I stand before you excited to lead, committed to serve, and honored to accept the nomination for governor of the Commonwealth of Massachusetts.
6: His primary opponent, Brian Shortsleeve, pledged his full support for Minogue. More from last night's results coming up next hour. Jurors will return for the fifth day of deliberations in the Lindsey Clancy murder trial. During yesterday's deliberations, jurors told the judge they were struggling to reach a unanimous verdict, but the judge told them to keep at it. The Duxbury woman is charged with killing her three young children. Clancy has admitted to the crime, but her lawyer has argued that severe postpartum mental illness left her unaware of her actions or unable to control them. It'll now be up to the jury to convict Clancy of first-degree murder, second second-degree murder or manslaughter. If the jury decides against convicting her and agrees with her defense, she'd be confined to a state mental hospital. Sunny and drier today with highs in the low 70s down into the 60s tonight with a chance of showers coming in. Rain likely tomorrow with patchy fog and a chance of thunderstorms. That clears up by Friday with a couple of clouds, highs in the low 80s, and a beautiful weekend with highs in the low 70s. Right now it's 66 degrees in Boston. 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
6: This is GBH's Morning Edition. I'm Tori Bedford. The results are coming in from last night's primaries across Massachusetts. GBH politics reporter Adam Riley has been up all night partying. He now joins us in studio this morning to break down everything we need to know. Hi, Adam.
16: Hey, Tori.
6: How are you feeling?
16: Exhilarated by democracy in action.
6: Let's go.
16: I guess.
6: Okay.
16: Yeah.
6: Well, thank you so much. And thank you to everyone in the newsroom who was out all night. We have so much stuff on our website at gbhnews.org. Let's get into it. So let's start with maybe one of the most high profile races for U.S. Senate. Incumbent Ed Markey easily won. Congressman Seth Moulton, his challenger. He put a ton of money into this campaign. He was calling for a new generation of leadership. He continued to bring up Markey's age. Markey is 80, and Markey still won by a pretty big margin.
16: Yeah, about 30 points.
6: Yeah.
16: Well, I think starting off with the age piece, Moulton's central argument was Markey shouldn't be elected to another term because he's too old. Markey is 80, Moulton is 47. Moulton was arguing that it's time for a new generation of leadership. And I think it's clear that a majority of Democratic primary voters just thought that was kind of a thin case to make against someone like Markey, who's been in office for a while and is pretty popular among Democrats here in Massachusetts. I also think that Moulton paid a huge price for those comments that he made to the New York Times on the heels of the last presidential election, where he suggested that Democrats were too doctrinaire when it comes to transgender rights. He said, I think it bears quoting again in full, "I have two little girls. I don't want them getting run over on a playing field by a male or formerly male athlete, but as a Democrat, I'm supposed to be afraid to say that." I talked with several people at Markey's event last night who were, I think it's fair to say, mortified by those comments from Moulton and were really relishing the prospect of voting for Markey to sort of send a message that they didn't agree with Moulton. On this front, I would like to play a little sound that we have of Taylor Hack, who's the executive director of the Christopher Street Project. Hack was the first person to introduce Markey before he spoke.
21: There have been people in this party who looked at the cruelty transgender Americans were facing and decided that maybe if Democrats sacrificed the right people, abandoned the right kids, and distance ourselves from the right community, voters would reward us for it. Tonight should bury that idea.
6: So you think that was kind of a death knell?
16: I think that was a huge factor in the race. And the only other thing I would mention on Markey is we talked about his attempts to link, about Moulton's attempts to link Markey to Jeffrey Epstein and how there turned out to not really be any there. In retrospect, that looks to me like the efforts of a campaign that knew they were going to lose to throw something against the wall in hopes that it might stick. And I'm guessing that more people voted for Ed Markey because that attack was made than would have if it hadn't been made.
6: Yeah, I think that turned a lot of people off.
16: Agreed.
6: Yeah. So in Seth Moulton's congressional seat now, we've got Dan Coe.
16: We have Dan Coe, assuming that Dan Coe wins in the general election. Dan Coe beat out Trom Nguyen, who had all sorts of momentum in the week or two before the election. She was endorsed by Congresswomen Ayanna Pressley and Lori Trahan, endorsed by the Boston Globe editorial board. But Dan Coe raised a crazy amount of money in this race. I think he was incredibly well-resourced. He's also a known quantity. He was chief of staff to Boston Mayor Marty Walsh. He was a presidential advisor advisor under Joe Biden, and he had run for Congress before in the seat, or for the seat currently occupied by Trahan. Then his hometown of Andover was moved into Seth Moulton's former district. So I think that he was just able to sort of establish a level of name recognition before the election happened that that Wynn couldn't match. I couldn't watch TV without seeing an ad about how Dan Coe knows that opposing Donald Trump is a marathon, not a sprint, and he's run 82 marathons. I saw it again and again and again.
6: It's interesting because obviously, you know, based on the ad spend, based on fundraising, I wonder when you look at races across the country, I think Seth Moulton had kind of tried to position his race as a, you know, a young, a change of the guard, a new generation of leadership, sort of in line with what we're seeing in a lot of races across the country where you've got a more progressive candidate coming in to unseat a longtime incumbent. But here in Massachusetts, I mean, he was the more moderate candidate.
16: He was the more moderate.
6: And it was candidate. Also a huge night for incumbents, right? I mean, we saw Stephen Lynch winning the congressional district despite a challenge from Patrick Roth.
16: Jeremy Whalen failed in his bid to unseat Richard Neal. And they were the two I thought that were most viable when it came to challenging.
6: And Richie Neal has been in office for almost four decades. This is what he said last night.
1: There is not a family in Western or Central Massachusetts that has not benefited from my work or been impacted by my influence in Congress.
16: I was struck by that when I heard it on our airwaves earlier today. That sounded to me like a guy who was genuinely bristling at the fact that he'd been challenged and really took it personally and wanted to say, no, I've made, you know, your lives better if you're in my district. You got to get that, you know, you have to understand that. That stood out to me as an authentic piece of sound.
6: Yeah. We also saw our new Republican gubernatorial nominee for the general election that was announced last night. Army veteran and health tech CEO Mike Minogue will face Maura Healey in November. She had come out against him with a couple of ads, you know, the Democratic Party had come out.
16: Calling him, I think, is it MAGA Mike?
6: MAGA Mike,
16: is that right?
6: And she was trying to align him with Trump throughout her campaign. So
16: I don't think that's going to be overly tough for her to do. Whether it'll be disqualifying remains to be seen. Obviously, you know, we like to elect centrist Republican governors here in Massachusetts. There's a real affinity for picking them to, I guess, keep Democrats in check. It's kind of the only place that we tend to elect Republicans. And whether Minogue is, in fact, moderate enough or can become moderate enough to make that pitch to voters is an open question.
6: I'm just looking. I think that the Brownsburger Lander race is still too close to call.
16: It is too close to call. And that's one of two races where Boston Mayor Michelle Wu tried to knock off members of the state Senate who were opposed to her plan to shift some of the city's tax burden from residents to property owners. So she basically said, you know, I don't like what Will Brownsburger and Nick Collins have done here, and I'm going to support candidates to try to unseat them. Nick Collins managed to keep his seat, so Wu is at best going to go 1-for-2, and she may go 0-for-2.
6: Okay. All right. Adam Riley, thank you so much for being here. The whole newsroom was out yesterday into late last night. There's so much more on our website at gbhnews.org. That's GBH politics reporter Adam Riley. Thanks.
16: Thanks, Tori.
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0: I'm Marjorie Egan. Tune in today. We're live at the Boston Public Library talking about the primary outcome, plus NBC Sports Boston's Trenny Casey and national security expert Juliette Kaya. 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
5: From the GBH newsroom in Boston, I'm Tori Bedford with Morning Edition. Sunnier today before rain comes back tomorrow. Meteorologist Dave Epstein has your full forecast.
6: We'll see some clouds, a little sun today. It should be dry, 70 to 75. Tonight, mostly cloudy skies down near 60. Tomorrow, a few more showers arrive. Temperatures in the mid-70s, maybe even the rumble of thunder, especially in the afternoon on Thursday. Then on Friday, sunshine back near 80. Saturday, Sunday, and Monday should all be sunny in the 70s. 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
5: The Massachusetts Attorney General's office is leveling a $1.5 million fine against a residential addiction treatment center accused of forcing residents to perform work without pay. Attorney General Andrea Joy Campbell says the center, called Adult and Teen Challenge in Northeast, wrongfully framed the work at its facilities in Brockton and Worcester as part of the residents' rehabilitation. A portion of the fine will be paid to the Attorney General's office, which will then make payments to residents affected by the center's actions. In a statement, Adult and Teen Challenge Northeast says it strongly disagrees with the fine and intends to vigorously contest it. They say they're currently evaluating all legal options. Coming up on Marketplace Tech, for smaller banks where resources can be limited, adopting AI comes with its own set of opportunities and challenges. We'll look at how these institutions using AI and what it means for the future of community banking. And in the news at 9, Maura Healey is officially the Democratic candidate for governor after running unopposed in last night's primaries. More news just ahead on GBH's Morning Edition.
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0: banking. What could go wrong? From American Public Media, this is Marketplace Tech. I'm Megan McCarty-Carino. Like so many other industries, the banking sector is figuring out how to navigate AI. And the stakes are high. The tech has raised red flags over potential bias, particularly when it comes to lending practices. But it could also make some banking operations more efficient, which would be especially valuable for smaller banks, which tend to operate with fewer resources than bigger competitors, but also offer more personal service, a connection to the local community, and often have lower fees. The catch? Those banks can't necessarily afford to pour resources into AI. Marketplace's Justin Ho spoke with bankers at some smaller institutions about how they're approaching the technology and their concerns about the future of AI in banking.
1: A few days ago, I caught up with Dominic Miartan. He's the CEO of American Pride Bank, a small lender based out of Macon, Georgia. He was on the road talking to AI software.
2: As I was driving, I was putting together, weekly executive scorecards for our executive team meeting this afternoon.
1: Miartan says those scorecards cover how many loans the bank made last week, how much interest it pulled in, how much money customers deposited by branch and by region.
2: Which normally would have taken, our CFO or someone, talking a few hours of work to do a decent job.
1: Instead, it took minutes. Miartan says the bank's been rolling out AI software for annual performance reviews, budgeting, and market research. Meanwhile, at First Southwest Bank in Colorado, AI is reviewing loan documents and preparing staff for meetings with borrowers. Christy Escobel is chief credit officer.
3: So if a customer comes in with a loan application, we want to be able to operate 10 times or more the speed that we did before and really focus on aspects of the relationship instead of the administrative piece.
1: But Escobel says her bank is not using AI to make any decisions about loans. She's concerned about how the software analyzes data. For instance, what if AI denies an application from a worthy borrower who happens to live in a low-income zip code?
3: I think any AI tool that we put in place, you're going to have to ensure that it's not creating its own bias or consistent practices that you don't intend to put in place.
1: Escobel says she also has concerns about AI's accuracy and privacy, because at the end of the day,
3: you're ultimately responsible for what your software and your vendors are doing. And so I think regulators are going to expect banks to really understand their models to ensure consumer protection.
1: Regulators could take some of those responsibilities away from banks by doing more oversight over third-party software, says Catherine Judge, a law professor at Columbia.
4: So that way the bank regulators have the ability to say, we understand the nature of the services that this third party is providing, and we're able to monitor those risks directly.
1: In the meantime, banks need to develop their own guidelines for using AI, says Surjit Chana with Beneficial State Bank in California.
5: And they have to ground their AI deployments in a set of values and morals.
1: Chana says that means factoring in the impact AI could have on labor markets, privacy, and access to credit. He says ensuring AI doesn't discriminate, for instance, will also help the bank make more loans.
5: Because you're actually expanding the market by tapping into and providing your services to a broader set of communities.
1: In other words, Chana says using AI responsibly could help banks make more money.
0: That was Marketplace's Justin Ho. I'm Megan McCarty-Carino, and that's Marketplace Tech. This is APM.
6: I'm Jared Bowen. Coming up on The Culture Show, it's a blistering day in Brooklyn. Everyone has something to say about the heat, the music, and one another. In Spike Lee's 1989 film Do the Right Thing, tensions are rising, and before the day is over, a neighborhood will erupt. We're revisiting Lee's explosive film about race and the question at the heart of its title. When everyone believes they're right, what is the right thing? Call in and join the conversation. That's on The Culture Show today at 2 on 89.7 GBH.
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9: 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Thanks for being with us. Cloudy today, highs in the mid-70s. Coming up after the news at 9, the House has voted to extend government funding past this fall's midterm elections, avoiding a government shutdown at the end of September. We'll bring you details on that, plus all the morning's news, right here on GBH 89.7 and online at gbhnews.org.
10: 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I'm Leila Fadel.
11: And I'm Steve Inskeep. This network has been turning up the heat on heat deaths. As we've been reporting, NPR and Boston University investigated and found thousands more Americans dying from heat each year than show up in official records. The undercount makes it easier to ignore the problem, leading to even more deaths. NPR's Alejandra Barunda has the story of one man who was part of the undercount.
12: Adam Wilson lived with his mother, Debbie, in Tucson, Arizona. They lived in this little brown house that just bakes in the sun all day, and they dealt with it by spending a lot of time indoors. Debbie loved to play her records from the band Kiss, and Adam made them watch endless horror movies.
13: Freddy, Jason, Michael, Chucky, all those, of course.
12: He was so obsessed with horror flicks that he'd written a script and was thinking about applying to film school. But both Debbie and Adam dealt with a genetic disorder that caused heart problems. Adam also had some developmental delays, so Debbie cared for him full-time, even after he was an adult. The disease also made them super sensitive to heat.
13: Everybody say, it's not that hot. I go, but you don't understand what Adam and I are going through. Ours is different.

0: having trouble with his heart. Debbie got him a doctor's appointment. That morning, she got breakfast ready.
1: I went in to wake him up, and I felt him. He was cold, and I started crying.
0: Adam had died overnight. He was 27 years old. Debbie is sure he played a role. The emergency medical team who came that morning told her they thought the same. But as is common, there was no further investigation. So Adam's death certificate only says unknown natural causes, and his death isn't included in any official counts of heat. And NPR's nationwide investigation finds that happens all the time. Quinn Adams is an epidemiologist at Boston University and a partner in NPR's investigation.
2: You have several thousand people each summer who die due to extreme heat, and you have probably thousands more who suffer.
0: Yet most of those don't show up in the official records, because heat doesn't leave a mark that a coroner or a doctor can easily identify after the fact. But Adam says very often heat is a factor, especially for people like Adam who have underlying health problems.
2: Heat is working to make these other conditions worse and make people die faster than they otherwise would have.
0: And that dynamic leads to a national undercount of the danger of heat.
2: We're not really fully understanding the depth of the problem.
0: NPR and BU's investigation finds some 9,000 people die before their time each summer, in part because of heat. That's about five times higher than federal figures. And Adams is hopeful that knowing the real higher number will help prompt policymakers to find good solutions to save people's lives.
2: That's kind of when you can get the motivation for people to actually act.
0: Brian Drummond is an emergency doctor in Tucson. He is already acting by trying to better assess heat impacts in his ER patients, but he says it's still really hard.
3: So if I never ask a patient, were you exposed to extreme heat or do you have the ability to cool where you live? If I'm not asking those questions, I would never diagnose them with heat-related illness.
0: But he knows that this means heat can easily slip through the diagnostic cracks.
3: You have to ask the question.
0: And across the country, that's not common, either in ERs or in the morgue. And that creates the undercount and less motivation to find ways to help protect people like Adam Wilson and his mom, Debbie.
1: He had his whole life ahead of him. He had so much plans for himself.
0: Her son had dreamed of producing films and writing many more horror scripts. And Debbie says all of that is now lost. Alejandra Barunda, NPR News.
4: You can learn more about the vast undercount of heat deaths at npr.org/heatdeath.
5: The author, Octavia Butler, has only gotten more and more popular since she passed away 20 years ago.
4: Readers love works like Kindred and Parable of the Sower, and they also track down her earlier novel, Survivor. Nana K. Tumasi oversees much of Butler's catalog at Grand Central Publishing.
6: It's been almost 50 years since Survivor was effectively taken out of print. In that time, Butler has become even more visible than she ever was in her lifetime as a working writer.
5: And now Survivor is back in bookstores nearly half a century after its brief initial release. In the story, the protagonist, Alana, is a biracial orphan adopted by religious missionaries. The family flees a pandemic on Earth and searches for a new planet to call home.
4: Survivor was part of a series of books, but the author blocked reprints after the first edition was published in 1978. Alyssa Collins studies Butler's work and says she knows why Butler stopped the presses.
7: She felt that the novel wasn't up to par with a lot of her other work.
4: Apparently, fans disagree, and first edition copies of the novel can sell for thousands of dollars online. Others have been pirated.
5: Collins says AI is one reason she wanted to work on it.
7: Large language models had already read Survivor, and that felt really unfair to readers, to people who love Butler, especially because it has previously been so difficult to access the novel.
4: Collins says she was also inspired by Octavia Butler's work and its connections to larger themes like colonialism.
7: This story, Survivor, is about what happens when humans try to kind of leave Earth to reimagine or recodify a specific version of humanity that they want on another planet, and what happens if that planet is not empty of life or civilization.
4: Now, even if Butler did not love this particular work, Collins hopes that readers remember her as a trailblazer, a black woman writing sci-fi in the 70s.
7: I'm hoping that readers get a larger and longer look

0: that Butler as a writer can kind of consider her own creative process when they're reading through this in the introduction, and perhaps, I don't know, take away a more full experience of who Octavia might have been at the time of publication.
1: Thanks to an agreement with Octavia Butler's estate, the new reprint of Survivor is back on bookstore shelves. This is Morning Edition from NPR News. I'm Leila Fadel.
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1: Massachusetts voters decided primary races that reflect national trends, raising questions about the power of fundraising and the shifting identity of the Democratic Party. Good morning, it's Wednesday, September 2nd. I'm Tori Bedford. This is GBH's Morning Edition. Senator Ed Markey is pivoting to the general election after defeating Seth Moulton in last night's primary.
7: We have led the fight to combat Trump and MAGA extremism, and we are not backing down in Massachusetts. Not now, not ever.
1: Plus, Mike Minogue secures a victory in the Republican primary, gearing up to challenge Governor Maura Healey in November.
8: Massachusetts is working for some, but not all. Now I stand before you excited to lead.
1: Partly cloudy today, highs in the low 70s. It's 9:01.
9: Live from NPR News in Washington, I'm Windsor Johnston. Israel says it's captured a top Hamas official during a deadly raid into Gaza City. Prime Minister Benjamin Netanyahu identified him as the head of the militant group's internal security. NPR's Daniel Estrin reports from Tel Aviv.
10: The unusual daytime raid on Tuesday saw Israeli special forces enter a part of Gaza controlled by Hamas as the Israeli military carried out airstrikes to protect the forces. Palestinian officials said four people were killed, including children. Hamas named him as Internal Security Officer Mu'in al-Arabid and protested the deadly raid as a violation of the ceasefire. Netanyahu called it a daring operation, capturing one of Hamas's most senior leaders. Netanyahu said he'd been responsible for hiding and transporting Israeli hostages captured in the October 7th attacks of 2023. Netanyahu said Israel would continue to pursue Hamas leaders and those who took part in the October 7th attacks. Daniel Estrin, NPR News, Tel Aviv.
9: President Trump is facing growing pressure to bring down gas prices with the midterm elections just 2 months away. NPR's Franco Ordonez reports the White House is looking to U.S. producers and Venezuela for relief, but neither is expected to lower prices quickly.
11: Venezuela's oil reserves are so messed up that it'll likely take years before oil production meaningfully ramps up to make a difference. A U.S. official not authorized to discuss this deal publicly admitted to reporters that the oil industry has been devastated by corruption and lack of investment, and that it also needs to be rebuilt. Mm-hmm. I asked when we could reasonably see that, and he did not answer, stating that there was no timetable. But again, experts say that this could take years.
9: NPR's Franco Ordonez reporting, President Trump met with oil and gas executives yesterday to discuss boosting production. The man accused of killing conservative activist Charlie Kirk will go on trial. Hugo Ricard Bell from member station KUER reports the judge on Tuesday heard final arguments from the prosecution and from Tyler Robinson's defense attorneys.
12: It was past 6 p.m. local time when 4th District Judge Tony Graff finally made his ruling.
13: This evidence is sufficient at this stage
2: to support a reasonable belief that the defendant is the individual who shot and killed Charlie Kirk.
12: Tyler Robinson will face a jury of his peers for 7 charges, including felony discharge of a firearm, witness tampering, and obstruction of justice. The main charge, aggravated murder, carries the death penalty in Utah. Following the judge's ruling, Robinson pleaded not guilty to all of the charges. For NPR News, I'm Hugo Ricard-Bell in Provo.
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1: Good Wednesday morning, live from the GBH newsroom in Boston, I'm Tori Bedford. In a primary contest that pitted Congressman Seth Moulton's call for generational change against Senator Ed Markey's staunch progressive stance, it was Markey's pitch that easily carried the day yesterday. Markey defeated Moulton by about 30 percentage points and quickly shifted into general election mode.
7: If Trump tries to steal the election this year, and he will, we're going to need to turn civic action into civil disobedience. Marshal your friends and neighbors. Take to the streets. Sit in, protest, withhold your labor. Do not agonize, organize.
1: Markey will face Republican John Deaton in the general election this fall. And incumbent Suffolk County District Attorney Kevin Hayden was victorious in his Democratic primary race yesterday. Hayden bested Rachel Rollins, who held the post before him, and Linda Champion, who unsuccessfully ran for the position in 2018. Hayden said the results speak to his results as DA, and he took credit for record low crime rates.
13: And thanks to all of you for showing up and voting and working so hard, because I am nothing without the people around me. I do nothing in my own strength. So this victory is for each and every one of you, and everything is going to happen.
1: With no Republican challenger in the race, Hayden is all but certain to win in the November election. We'll have more election results coming up at 9:30. The MBTA has officially launched a pair of new fare policies on its subway and bus routes as a way to cut costs for riders. GBH's Diana Dame has more on the pilot programs.
14: Express buses that run between downtown Boston and certain suburbs will now cost just $1.70 each way, down from the previous cost of $4.25. And starting now, subway and bus riders can make unlimited transfers between two transit modes within a 2-hour period while only paying a single fare. The T is also planning to go fare-free on its bus, subway, and ferry lines for senior citizens 75 and older who no longer drive. That program is expected to launch this fall, but there's no exact start date as of yet. Diana Dame, GBH News.
1: In sports, the Red Sox lost to the Mariners 9-6. They'll have one more game in that series. That'll be at Fenway Park today. That game starts at 4:10. Partly cloudy today. GBH meteorologist Dave Epstein has your full forecast.
15: We have partly sunny skies on tap for today. At times, it'll look mostly cloudy. At other times, the sky will brighten up. Temperatures will be 70 to 75. Overnight tonight, the clouds roll back in. We're falling back toward 60. You should plan on some showers and a thunderstorm on Thursday. Not all of us will see the thunderstorms. We'll see anywhere from a quarter to maybe a half an inch of rain when all is said and done. Temperatures will be in the 70s on Thursday, 60s Thursday night. That'll allow us to get near 80 on Friday with the sunshine returning. Saturday, Sunday, and Monday, beauties, mid-70s. For GBH News, I'm Dave Epstein.
1: It's 66 degrees in Boston. 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
17: It's Morning Edition from NPR News. I'm Steve Inskeep.
18: And I'm Leila Faldin. Good morning. The latest U.S. strikes on Iran aim to reopen the Strait of Hormuz.
17: A major U.S. goal in the war is to clear the waterway that was clear before the U.S. started the war. In a few minutes, we'll get a perspective on where that effort stands from retired Rear Admiral John Kirby. We begin with the statements from both sides. The U.S. says Iran tried to lay mines in the strait, so the U.S. hit Iran. Iran claims the strikes hit civilians, and Iran opened fire on U.S. allies in the region.
18: NPR's Hadil El-Shalchi is following all this from Istanbul and joins me now. Good morning.
19: Good morning, Leila.
18: So a second day of strikes. Walk me through what happened.
19: So late last night, the U.S. military issued a statement saying it had completed a wave of strikes against Iranian military targets. It said those targets included air defense sites, radar systems, communication sites, and mine-laying capabilities. It said that the strikes were a result of recent Iranian attempts to attack commercial shipping in the Strait of Hormuz and against American service members based in the region. Iran retaliated by targeting U.S. assets in Kuwait, Jordan, Bahrain, and Iraq. The Kuwaiti Armed Forces said its defenses were, quote, confronting Iranian missile and drone attacks and told its citizens to find shelter. Now, the Iranian Guard Corps spokesperson said today that U.S. forces bombed military and civilian targets in southern Iran, causing civilian and military casualties, and that Iran would continue to attack U.S. bases in the region. We also know Iranian state media reported that a U.S. strike on a wedding in southern Iran killed 5 people and wounded 50 others. The U.S. military didn't immediately respond to that claim, but the spokesperson for U.S. Central Command posted online that they were aware of reports of civilian casualties. There have also been heightened travel warnings for Americans traveling in the Middle East.
18: So all of this is focused on reopening the Strait of Hormuz, which, as Steve mentioned, was open before the U.S. and Israel attacked Iran. Who controls the key waterway right now?
19: So, I mean, the short answer is no one country. Iran continues to blockade some routes in the waterway, and the U.S. has a navy blockade on Iranian ports. But then yesterday, new data coming out of a maritime intel firm called Tanker Trackers showed that around 4 million barrels of crude oil passed through the Strait of Hormuz on average per day in August. And it was all largely undetected by Iran. Now, that's still only a third of what exited the strait before the war, but notable nonetheless. Iran has also said it was close to agreeing with Oman on a proposed framework to temporarily reopen the strait. Iranian officials said they'd come up with maps for establishing a temporary corridor, maritime control, traffic division. But then they've gone radio silent in the past few days on the status of those talks.
18: President Trump has said he is in no hurry to get back to the table with Iran to negotiate opening the strait or ending the war, although we hear him change his position pretty frequently. Is Iran interested in getting back to talks?
19: Well, to be honest, Iranian officials for days now have been calling for a return to diplomacy. Just yesterday, Iranian President Masoud Pezeshkian said Iran would go back to a ceasefire it reached with the U.S. in June if President Trump is willing to do so also. He said that Iran would, quote, immediately reciprocate if the U.S. commits to the promises it made in a memorandum of understanding. And just as a reminder, that MOU called for an immediate ceasefire, and in it, Iran agreed to allow ships to pass through the Strait of Hormuz in exchange for the U.S. to end its naval blockade, lift sanctions, and have temporary relief on Iranian oil exports. But then, of course, the ceasefire broke in July after Iran struck tankers in the Strait of Hormuz.
18: That's NPR's Hadil Elshalchi in Istanbul. Thank you, Hadil.
19: You're welcome.
17: Retired Rear Admiral John Kirby has been listening with us. He was press secretary at the Pentagon and State Department and White House in the Biden administration and is now director of the University of Chicago Institute of Politics. Admiral Kirby, welcome back.
20: Thank you very much. Good to be with you, Steve.
17: I just want to begin by saying I'm following these latest strikes, and I do not understand yet the U.S. strategy. And by that, I mean, what is the longer-term U.S. objective, and how do its current actions support that objective? Do you feel you understand the strategy?
20: My strong feeling is that there's two aspects here. One is they had to act to prevent Iran from mining the strait. They saw evidence that they were going to use rockets to launch mines in the strait. They had to act to prevent that. That, of course, set off retaliation by the Iranians. I don't think that President Trump wants to escalate here, but he also wants to send a strong signal to Iran that if they continue these harassing maneuvers, that he's going to answer in kind. So my strong suspicion is that he is trying to escalate to de-escalate. The problem with Iran is that doesn't work with them, particularly with the IRGC, who are hardliners.
17: Well, let's talk about that, because this can begin to feel like a permanent state of war between the U.S. and Iran. The U.S. used to have this pretty much permanent Cold War with Iran, and now it seems that we're more like Israel and that we're more or less always at war with Iran. Is that how you see it?
20: That's the fear, and that's my worry, is that we are now in some sort of a new normal, Steve, where there'll be these tit for tat strikes back and forth and no real effort to get back to the table. I did find it encouraging that the Iranian president mentioned he would be willing to get back to the table, but the problem is he doesn't have the literal or figurative finger on the trigger of the drones and the missiles and the mines. That's the IRGC, and they have very little interest in getting back to the table.
17: Do you worry that there might be multiple centers of power in Iran and that nobody can really bring the country to the table?
20: Absolutely. I 100% believe that. This is a fractured government. And the people that Mr. Kushner and Mr. Witkoff and the Omanis are speaking to, the elected leadership of Iran, they don't have the same strategic outcomes in mind that the IRGC and the mullahs have in mind. And quite frankly, everything I've seen is that the mullahs and the IRGC have more purchase with the new supreme leader than do the elected leadership.
17: Meaning that the hardliners, as we call them, the people who are more strongly against the United States, seem to have more power.
20: That is correct.
17: Can you give a sailor's perspective on what seems to be happening in the Strait of Hormuz? We just heard from Adil Al-Shalchi there. It's only 20 miles across. Seems like Iran can block it. In fact, they did at one point. And yet we're also told that ships with millions of barrels of oil are slipping past, apparently without being seen by the Iranians, even as the Iranians seem to be trying to mine the strait. Do you feel you understand what's happening and the mechanics of it all?
20: I do. So there is a southern route along the coast of Oman that the United States Navy is helping shepherd ships along. Now, they do this as clandestinely as possible, mostly at night, quietly, without a lot of lights or fanfare, certainly no actual escorts by U.S. Navy vessels. But the U.S. Navy has overwatch. They're watching from the sky. They're monitoring what's going on in Iran to keep those ships on a safe southerly track. So that's how these ships are getting out. Now, to be fair, not every ship is taking the Navy up on this offer, and some ships have been able to get through on their own. But that's really the venue through which ships are getting out, and quite frankly, some are getting back in.
17: Do the Iranians just not have the radar or other surveillance systems to see those ships as long as they stay on the far side of the strait?
20: The Iranians are greatly limited into what they can do to prevent that traffic because of the strikes that the United States military has continued to conduct in Iran. In fact, just recently, CENTCOM just announced that some of the sites they hit over the last 24, 36 hours were radar sites. So it is very difficult. It's difficult, not completely impossible, but very difficult for the Iranians to suspect to see this traffic and then to take action.
17: That does make me wonder in a few seconds if it is possible that the U.S. at some point could make Iran irrelevant to the Strait of Hormuz to degrade their capabilities to the point where ships can just pass.
20: I don't think that we're anywhere near that right now, Steve. I think the Iranians still have capability. And remember, Steve, it doesn't take an actual weapon or a strike. It just takes fear. Fear alone can help shipping companies avoid the strait.
17: Retired Rear Admiral John Kirby, pleasure talking with you. Thank you so much.
20: Thank you, Steve.
18: Congress has managed to avoid a government shutdown just ahead of the midterms. Federal funding was set to expire at the end of this month, but on Tuesday, the House signed off on an extension through mid-December that had already cleared the Senate, and President Trump is expected to sign it. NPR congressional reporter Sam Greenglass explains why this time most lawmakers were eager to avoid a prolonged funding lapse.
0: Republican Tom Cole, who chairs the House Appropriations Committee, says this stopgap should give the nation certainty.
21: Certainty that our service members will be paid. Certainty that the TSA will remain operating. Certainty that Social Security checks will go out on time.
0: Congressional leaders turned to a short-term extension known as a continuing resolution, or CR, after funding talks between Republicans and Democrats broke down. Ted Lieu, vice chair of the Democratic caucus, was among the more than two-thirds of House members who voted to keep funding flowing at the same levels through December 11th.
22: Even though doing CRs is a stupid way to run government, we have a whole another month left, and the Republicans who control the House, the Senate, and White House are basically waving the white flag of surrender.
23: We know why this is necessary. These crazy Democrats in Congress don't mind shutting the government down and hurting the American people.
0: That's House Speaker Mike Johnson.
23: They demonstrated that already three times this Congress. That's roughly one-third of the calendar year of our federal government went without full funding.
0: Democrats withheld their votes for funding as Republicans refused to extend expiring health insurance subsidies and agree to rein in the tactics of immigration officers. But this time, neither side was willing to risk taking the blame for a shutdown just as voters head to the polls. Democrats were also able to extract some concessions, like delaying a rule allowing political appointees to cancel grants for any reason. Rosa DeLauro, the top Democrat on appropriations, says Congress needs to assert its power of the purse.
3: Funding for cancer research should not be blocked because of partisan politics. Disaster relief should not depend on who they voted for in the last election.
0: Some lawmakers, like Republican Chip Roy, voted no, complaining about leadership shoving through extensions, sometimes with other policies attached, with little input from rank-and-file members.
4: We're going to be putting a continuing resolution to fund government with a number of significant policies on it. I think that is a mistake.
0: Fights on funding are not over. They'll now be waiting on the other end of the midterms. Sam Greenglass, NPR News.

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1: This year, we're getting to know each of the 26 gateway cities in Massachusetts, calling it 26 and 26. I'm Trajan Warren, and if you're in Chelsea, Everett, Lowell, Barnstable, New Bedford, or Fall River, I want to hear from you. 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
4: Good Wednesday morning and welcome to GBH's Morning Edition. I'm Tori Bedford. Thanks for being with us. Looking at local headlines this morning, a ribbon-cutting ceremony will be held today for the new Watertown High School. The $219 million project is the largest capital investment in Watertown's history, and the building is the first school in the country to reach net zero energy. A woman was arrested yesterday outside the Plymouth courthouse where Lindsay Clancy is on trial for murder. The arrest occurred around the time that Clancy's jurors were excused for the day, and the woman is now facing charges for intimidation of a witness and jurors, though it's still unclear if the incident is related to Clancy's trial. And the FBI and the Massachusetts State Police have joined the Lawrence Police in the ongoing search for a suspect who allegedly shot three young men near Lawrence High School on Monday. The victims remain hospitalized, and police say they do not believe the shooting was random. More local news in 10 minutes here on GBH.
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7: And I'm Leila Faldin. In the post-9/11 era, American Muslims became the target of government suspicion, mass surveillance, and overreach because they happened to share a faith with the attackers. That was the America that investigative journalist Rosina Ali grew up in. So when she started her book on the roots of Islamophobia in the United States, fear that turned to hatred, she searched for the start of that bigotry and found that it took root well before America was attacked. The faith has long been depicted as foreign, as different, as dangerous, and that's despite Islam being part of the country since its founding. She tells this story through four families across eight decades in her new book, Seasons of Fury. Tell me about the family you open the book with, the Jabaras.
8: The Jabara family, you know, the father served in the army. He was such a proud member of various organizations in their small town. And I really wanted to show how even this quintessential American small town family had been shaken by anti-Arab and anti-Muslim surveillance and targeting by the government.
7: And this wasn't in the post-9/11 era. This was in the 60s, 70s.
8: Absolutely. The Israel-Arab War of 1967 really shaped the political identity of a lot of Arab Americans living especially in Michigan. And FBI agents were visiting people in mosques or inquiring about who was attending mosques. And this was in 1968, 1969. Anti-Muslim sentiment in this country has been so closely intertwined with national security issues. And this idea that Muslims are foreign and that they present a national security threat because they're foreign really took hold after 1967. And I do think that's one of the reasons why anti-Muslim sentiment remains one of the most enduring forms of racism in the United States today.
7: So in the post-9/11 era, you spend a significant amount of time looking at another family, the Siraj family, and a terrorism prosecution of a young man named Mateen, who's from that family. He doesn't buy anything. He doesn't actually build any bombs, but he is goaded into a plot by a law enforcement informant and talks about blowing up a New York subway station. He actually backs out of the plot entirely, but he gets 30 years. You also tell us the story of a couple white supremacists who do buy ammunition and plan out a racist attack that is then foiled just as it starts. There is one shot fired, as you describe it in the book. And yet one gets 10 years and one gets 14 years, while Mateen gets 30 years and was not far along in the process. What did examining Mateen's case versus other non-terrorism prosecution cases tell you?
8: The way that terrorism has been litigated has been really uneven. What that does at the end of the day is place a moral category on the Muslim community that has been caught up in counterterrorism prosecutions. When someone like Mateen goes to jail for 30 years, that sends a signal to the public that this person was uniquely dangerous.
7: You talk about the appeals on some of these cases where the judges think, well, they did this bad thing and now they're being punished and they've been held in solitary and they haven't been treated very well. And so how can we not be sure that they'll come out and not hate America more and do it again? And it becomes a sort of cycle.
8: Yes, it's kind of an almost Kafkaesque legal system because a lot of judges were so afraid. You know, understandably so, the entire public and the government was afraid of another terrorist attack.
7: Yeah.
8: But the way that judges have justified putting people in prison is by saying, we don't know if solitary confinement or decades in jail will make them more radical, and therefore we need to keep these defendants in prison for longer. And with that logic, no one can actually win their freedom.
7: That way of thinking, what does it end up doing then to American Muslim communities?
8: I mean, after 9/11, one of the things that happened was that it basically swept up almost all the Muslim community in the United States under this gaze of suspicion from the FBI, from the police departments, but also from neighbors. We're also seeing this Islamophobia play out against candidate Abdullah Sayed in Michigan, who is running for Senate. We saw it against Zoran Mamdani during his campaign. 9/11 was evoked over and over again, suggesting that he would be detrimental to New York. And it is astonishing to me that politicians can regurgitate such anti-Muslim sentiment, and there's very little cost to them peddling this vitriol.
7: And the president posted a photo of himself with Melania side by side with a photo of El Sayed and his wife, Sarah Dukakis, with the caption, "Two very different Americas."
8: Yes, he did. I do think that we live in two Americas now, where one part of the United States would see that photo of Abdul Sayed and his wife and think, this is terrible. I don't want to live here. I don't want people like that in this country. It's also worth noting that Abdul Sayed's wife wears a hijab. There's also another part of the country that says, this is wonderful. This is diversity. This is what it means to live in the United States. For so long, there has been a narrative that Muslims are different that has been peddled from the left and the right. But I do think that's shifting in pockets. I do think that, for example, the political excitement among Muslim New Yorkers has really shown what can happen when you engage Muslims politically. But I will say that nationally, that reckoning has not quite happened. And I think it won't happen until Americans start seeing Muslims as a part of this country.
7: Rosina Ali is a journalist and contributing writer at New York Times Magazine. She is the author of Seasons of Fury, Four Families, and the Rise of Islamophobia in America. Thank you, Rosina, and congratulations on your book.
8: Thank you so much.
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4: 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Coming up on Morning Edition, researchers are fighting to figure out what's happening to populations of the native New England softshell clam. 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
11: Live from NPR News in Washington, I'm Dave Mattingly. 6 months into war with Iran, gasoline prices in the U.S. remain above $4 a gallon. NPR's Franco Ordonez says the president met with oil and gas executives yesterday to discuss stepping up capacity roughly 2 months before the November midterm elections.
12: John McHenry, a veteran Republican pollster, says Trump has an incentive to take action, even if his policies won't necessarily produce results over the next few months ahead of the midterms.
13: Obviously, it's a second step to actually have something come of those meetings. But the first challenge is to show that you know people are concerned about it and that you care about it as well and that you're doing something about it.
12: Part of the problem for Trump is that before the U.S. launched strikes against Iran, average prices were $1 a gallon lower nationally in February. That's a reality that Trump just can't avoid. Franco Ordonez, NPR News.
11: President Trump is expected to sign a short-term spending bill that prevents another partial government shutdown. The bill cleared the House yesterday after being approved earlier by the Senate. Two-term Senator Ed Markey of Massachusetts is celebrating a win in the state's Senate Democratic primary. The 80-year-old progressive defeated Congressman Seth Moulton, a 47-year-old moderate who tried to make Markey's age one of his campaign issues. This is NPR News from Washington.
4: Good Wednesday morning. Live from the GBH newsroom in Boston, I'm Tori Bedford. Maura Healey greeted a small but energized crowd of supporters in Dorchester last night as she officially became the Democratic nominee for governor. With the matchup in November against Republican nominee Mike Minogue officially set, she said the election is about whose side you're on, and now is tying Minogue to President Trump.
14: We're going to send a message that if you support Donald Trump, if you funded him, if you endorse the bad things he's done to our state, then you cannot be governor of Massachusetts.
4: Despite polls showing the incumbent governor leading Minogue by a large margin, she urged her supporters not to take this race for granted. In his own race, Republican gubernatorial candidate Mike Minogue cruised to victory over primary opponent Brian Shortsleeve. The Army veteran and health tech CEO was surprised at how quickly the race was called in his favor, but told supporters the hard part is still ahead. He warned that there will be plenty of negative ads, but urged voters to focus on his message.
15: Our opponents know what happens when we stand united. They know when we put aside our differences and join together, we will defeat the one-party system that's been failing to work for families.
4: Supporters attending his victory party said they were excited for the next 2 months leading up to the general election. And looking at the results for congressional races around the state, it was a good day for incumbent candidates. Congressman Stephen Lynch won the state's 8th congressional district. The 71-year-old beat his challenger, 39-year-old Patrick Roth, a one-time aide to former Massachusetts Governor Deval Patrick. And incumbent Congressman Richie Neal made his speech just after 11 o'clock last night, after beating challenger Jerome Whalen, a high school teacher.
16: My staff said, look, don't go on too long with this, but I want to thank the voters of the 1st Congressional District as well for the faith that they've demonstrated in me all of these years. I've spent my lifetime working on these issues for the people of this district. There's not a family, and I'm going to say this firmly, there is not a family in Western or Central Massachusetts that has not benefited from my work or been impacted by my influence in Congress.
4: Incumbents Jake Auchincloss, Catherine Clark, and Bill Keating all beat their primary challengers as well, each getting more than 70% of the vote. Right now it's 67 degrees and overcast in Boston. 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
7: And I'm Leila Fadel. Good morning. A whistleblower is warning that the U.S. Postal Service could derail the midterm election with its plan to follow an order by President Trump. That order is attempting to restrict mail-in voting. And for now, a court ruling is blocking key parts of the Postal Service plan. NPR's Hansi Lo Wang joins us now to explain what this all means for voters. Good morning, Hansi.
10: Good morning, Leila.
7: Okay, so we have this whistleblower report about what the Postal Service is doing. Who is this person and what are their concerns?
10: This is an anonymous federal government official who filed a report with a nonprofit called Whistleblower Aid. And the concern is that the Postal Service has been preparing to roll out a new online system for collecting names of mail-in voters from state election officials as required by Trump's order. And I should note USPS is a financial supporter of NPR. And what this report says is that that system is not ready. And if the courts allow USPS to require states to use it, there may be a lot of eligible mail-in voters who will not get their ballots in time for the midterms or at all.
7: Okay, that's a lot of at stake for voters. What could stop ballots from getting delivered?
10: Well, part of the Postal Service's plan is to check the ballot envelopes states want to send out for the midterms, and the voters' names that have to match with voters' names on the envelopes have to match with what is in that portal. And the whistleblower report claims that portal system has not been properly tested and that USPS has set up an unusually strict policy for checking envelopes. Basically, there could be major delays in getting out ballots if there's any discrepancy between what's on the envelopes and the mail-in voter list states submit through the portal. And USPS says in a statement they are carefully reviewing the concerns raised in this whistleblower report. It was submitted to USPS by Senator Richard Blumenthal, a Democrat from Connecticut. And here's what the senator told Here and Now.
17: This system seems designed to fail, which is consistent with the president's dislike of mail-in balloting, but it is also illegal, unconstitutional, and unconscionable.
7: I mean, this is coming up, Hansi, with Election Day about 2 months away, so absentee ballots have to go out soon, right?
10: Yes. In fact, North Carolina has to start mailing out its mail ballots this Friday. But there's still a lot of uncertainty because the legal fight over the USPS plan for Trump's order is still playing out. You know, for now, like you said, key parts of the plan are still blocked. And that ruling has been appealed. And the Supreme Court will likely have to weigh in on the order's legality. You know, Trump said he issued these directives for USPS to stop illegal voting by non-US citizens, which many studies and audits have found to be extremely rare. But a federal judge in Boston has ruled the Postal Service's plan is likely illegal because USPS has no authority to control voting by mail.
7: Okay, a lot to keep track of in the courts. So what should voters take away from all this?
10: You know, it's a very uncertain time, especially for parts of the country who that vote by mail only. And many election officials are trying to come up with backup plans. But for most of the country, the thing to keep in mind is right now, mail-in voting is still a viable option, just as it was when President Trump voted by mail in Florida earlier this year. And right now, USPS is expected to deliver ballots as usual for the midterms. A new court ruling could change that, but we don't know when that could come. So we'll keep watching.
7: That is NPR's Hansi Lo Wang. Hansi, thank you.
10: You're welcome.
6: Let's bring in a lawyer who is representing the whistleblower Hansi discussed. David Kligerman is the lawyer's name, a senior vice president and special counsel at whistlebloweraid.org. Good morning, sir.
18: Good morning. Pleasure to be here.
6: Okay, I just want to underline this whistleblower is not named. You're withholding their name for their security, I presume. Is this person senior enough within USPS to know what they're talking about?
18: I think the person certainly has enough visibility within the whole system at USPS to know exactly what he's talking about.
6: And when you talk to him, he sounds credible and gives lots of details.
18: This individual has given details, and we're also confident that if the Postal Service were called upon and required to release information about this, this information that they have and documents and otherwise would confirm this.
19: Okay, so let's just talk through how the system is supposed to work. Let's say a state that is contested this year, Michigan, just to pick a state, sends out a batch of absentee ballots to people so that they can fill out those ballots and return them through the mail. What happens under this Postal Service process?
18: So under this Postal Service process, well, let me explain what happens. The ordinary process is that in past elections, the state puts the ballots in the mail and they go to the voters, beginning and end, right? Normal process. Under this new process, now there's a number of gates that the states have to go through to get the ballots, the blank ballots, delivered to voters. I mean, first they have to enter information into this new portal, completely new, that's being built hastily, all this, I should add. Then they, if they want to bring the ballots down to the post office before they can do that in batches of 1,000, 10,000, they have to enter manifest into the system. They have to match the initial voter list that the states have put together. And then when they bring them down to the post office, they have to have a sampling. And if any one of the ballots in the sample is bad, something is wrong, the reader doesn't work, the barcode is smudged, it goes back to the state again and they've got to start again. And so,
19: wait a minute, the whole batch, if they sent out 10,000 or 100,000 ballots at once, they would all be returned?
18: Absolutely.
19: For one mistake.
18: One mistake. And by the way, a mistake that may not be a mistake, right? Because they've hastily put together the IT system. So it very well may be that the ballot is, in every ballot is completely 100% correct. But as our whistleblower complaint alleges and it goes into, the entire IT system has been built in a matter of weeks when it should be built in maybe a year or more. And so there's no guarantee. In fact, when they've tested this IT system, it's crashed. So you've got a 0% failure rate, which, by the way, is unprecedented. No other part of the mail system has this. And then it's based on checking and verifying against a system that's been built in a way that almost seems designed to fail.
19: Is it your allegation then that many people would just never receive an absentee ballot to fill out?
18: That's the biggest concern, yes.
19: Okay. Let's think about the government's justification for this. They're saying, we're just checking. We're just checking the names. We want to check this against a voter database and see if this is a real voter who is receiving this absentee ballot. What's wrong with that?
18: One of the things that's potentially wrong with that is that as the lawsuits that are going on allege and as the court in Massachusetts has thus far held during their injunction, the new injunction, that exceeds the post office's authority, right? The post office's job is to deliver mail to the addressee. It's not to be involved in elections. But beyond that, this is a solution that does not meet the problem, right? I mean, if you want to verify to whom it's sent to, there's a very different way to do it than this. And certainly you would have to take quite a bit of time to mess with the crown jewel of American democracy, which is elections and with a third of Americans voting by ballots.
19: Just got about 10 seconds left. I want to know if your whistleblower, your client, in effect, would be willing to testify in these ongoing court cases.
18: I think everything is potentially open right now. I think the individuals come forward because they're concerned about this. And I think if they had to, they would do what they had to do.
19: David Kligerman of whistleblowerAid.org. Thanks so much.
18: My pleasure.

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1: I'm Marjorie Egan. 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
4: 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I'm Tori Bedford with Morning Edition. Cloudy today with highs reaching the low 70s. And in just a moment, GBH meteorologist Dave Epstein will give us an early forecast for Labor Day weekend. 1 month ahead of the start of the Sandra Birchmore murder trial, a federal judge heard arguments from the defense and prosecution on what evidence and witnesses will be allowed. Judge Denise Casper ruled that former Stoughton police detective Matthew Farwell will be able to bring forward certain evidence related to Birchmore's mental health struggles, including her texts and journal entries. Farwell is accused of killing Birchmore in 2021 while she was pregnant and then staging her death to look like a suicide. The judge ruled that Farwell will be allowed to introduce the evidence as part of his defense that she took her own life. The trial is set to begin in October. This is GBH.
5: Here's your Growing Wisdom Minute for Wednesday, the 2nd of September. Let's talk Labor Day weekend. So many of you will be taking Labor Day weekend and perhaps getting outside, wanting to go to the beach. What is the weather going to be? So this is an early look. We're only at Wednesday. We still have several days to go. But right now, it looks to me like the best day is going to be Sunday and Monday. The best days will be Sunday and Monday. So Saturday is a little bit of an issue. We're going to have a weather system coming down from northern New England. This will pop off a few clouds. There'll be the puffy variety. It may actually feel fairly cool on Saturday. Temperatures in the lower 70s. And there could be a little brief sprinkle, especially Worcester County and points north over northern New England. So be aware of that. It's not going to be a bad day. It's just not going to be perfect. As we get for Sunday and Monday, I do think we'll see more in the way of sunshine. It'll also get a little milder. By Monday, we're in the mid to upper 70s. Humidity levels over the weekend will be dry. And when you get up Sunday morning, especially, there'll be that touch of autumn in the air. So that's an early look at Labor Day weekend. For GBH News, I'm Dave Epstein.
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0: This is GBH's Morning Edition. I'm Tori Bedford. Whether you steam them or fry them, soft-shell clams are a classic on Massachusetts' North Shore, but the harvest has plummeted about 80% since the 1950s. Now, shellfishers and scientists are hoping to find out why. GBH's Hannah Loss went out to the flats to learn more about a likely predator.
1: David Kimbrough is a marine science professor at Northeastern University. And right now, he's waiting for the tide to drop.
2: I feel like I'm on the dock of a bay, just watching it go.
1: It's just past sunrise, and he's standing ankle deep in the waters of Plum Island Sound, holding a stack of what looks sort of like white pizza boxes, except they're made of PVC and have a mesh top. The goal? Swap these boxes for ones that have been sitting in the mud for a month, where, hopefully, they've collected a bevy of soft-shell clams. Once the tide goes out, the sulfury mudflat is exposed. At that point, Kimbrough and his team pull out a drill and start to remove the old boxes from their stakes. It's all part of a collaborative effort by Plum Island ecologists to understand the problems faced by soft-shell clam diggers. It started in 2024. That's when scientists invited shellfishers to meet at an iconic local seafood joint, Woodman's of Essex. Patrick Saunders' family has been digging clams in Raleigh for at least six generations.
3: Yeah, I kind of get like woo-woo, but like I hope that my kids can go out and eat from the same shellfish beds that my great-grandfather did.
1: He attended that first meeting with the scientists.
3: They sent out emails, flyers, everything they could think of.
1: One of the concerns to come out of this meeting, something is eating the soft-shell clams. Shellfishers pointed to the invasive green crab, but there's never been a study to confirm green crab impact in this location, Plum Island Sound. That's where data collected by David Kimbrough's group comes in. By putting out these boxes, he's hoping to find conclusive evidence of what's going on.
2: They were all hemming and hawing. We're saying it's this or it's that. But you can't like come up with a solution that's going to work unless you know it's exactly happening because of X, Y, and Z.
1: Further north, at the Down East Institute in Maine, there have been decades of research on this. Marine ecologist Brian Beal has been studying the effect of green crabs on Maine's softshell clams since the 1980s.
4: And they smash things and they just, you know, crunch. There's nothing left of the clam after a green crab is done with it.
1: Beal created the original protective boxes that inspired those in Plum Island. To understand how the boxes work, we need a quick zoology lesson. Clams spend their first few weeks of life floating around as plankton, but they quickly grow heavier and sink to the bottom. But its predator, these green crabs, also go through a similar process before they settle in the mud. That's why Beal's boxes are lined with a mesh that's only big enough to let baby bivalves fall through. They're tiny, about a quarter of a millimeter in size. The green crab larvae are larger and can't get in, so the clams grow without predators. Beal says when he collects mud samples without these protective boxes, he hardly finds any clams. His conclusion?
4: There's clams settling to the mudflat, but there's not enough to swamp out the effects of predators.
1: Back in Plum Island Sound, David Kimbrough's group opens up the boxes.
2: You guys there?
5: Yeah. Shells. Looks like a macoma right there.
2: Yeah.
5: Or razor clam, see that?
2: A couple of them.
5: Yeah. That one's large.
1: It's just one data point to better understand where, when, and how these important clams grow on the ancient marsh. Hannah Loss, GBH News.
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9: From Marketplace in Washington, I'm Kimberly Adams. We'll get a final look at July factory orders later this morning from the Commerce Department. That data gives us a sense of how U.S. manufacturers see future demand because it looks at how much they are buying to get ready for it. Marketplace's Nancy Marshall-Genzer updates us on how manufacturing has been doing this year and what we might expect in the fall.
11: The Commerce Department released its preliminary look at July orders of durable goods last week. Durable goods are things made to last for 3 years or more. Last week's initial numbers were better than expected. Factory orders rose by around 1% in July, up from a 0.5% increase in June. This was the biggest jump in orders since April, according to Zacks Investment Research. The growth in manufacturing comes despite higher prices for steel, aluminum, and oil because of President Trump's tariffs and the war in the Middle East. The Commerce Department says if you strip out transportation, new orders were only up 0.4% in July. Still, in a research note, Nationwide senior economist Ben Ayers says he expects factory orders to stay strong this year because of demand from the data center build-out and tax incentives. And durable goods orders could stay strong next year if, quote, geopolitical tensions calm down. I'm Nancy Marshall-Genzer for Marketplace.
9: Let's do the numbers. The Dow Jones Industrial Average is up 0.4%, about 200.

0: 8 months after the Trump administration ousted Venezuelan President Nicolas Maduro. Checking in on oil prices, Brent crude is down 0.6% at $94.06 a barrel. West Texas Intermediate crude is down 0.9% at $89.39 a barrel. And the private payroll processor ADP is out with its latest job count. Private companies added 38,000 jobs in August, down from 46,000 in July. ADP says August was the slowest month since January. We get the big federal jobs report on Friday.
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0: The federal government has already issued billions of dollars in tariff refunds, but for many small businesses in America, they haven't seen any part of that yet. And even if they had, it wouldn't entirely offset new tariffs from the Trump administration or the other economic headwinds like elevated shipping and fuel costs. That's been the case for Rachel Rosner. She's the owner and founder of Eldon Street Tea Shop in Reston, Virginia. And she joins me to talk about how tariffs and inflation are hitting her business. Rachel, welcome back to the show.
2: Hi, Kimberly. Thank you for having me.
0: What has this meant for the prices that you actually charge to your customers?
2: Right now, we are holding steady at our prices. We did increase them slightly last year, but we are holding steady at our prices. We have had to level out the playing field because our customers are also feeling this impact. You know, everything they buy is much more expensive now. And so we want to make sure that they're still able to enjoy their daily cup of tea that they like getting from our shop. And, you know, we're kind of just weathering the storm as long as we can.
0: Right now, we're also dealing with just overall elevated inflation and the economic ramifications of this ongoing war in the Middle East, which is causing higher fuel prices. How's that showing up for your business?
2: The price of herbs and spices, cardamom especially, has gone up about 30%. And as we come into tea season, fall is very much tea season, masala chai, you know, those spices and herbs are going to cost us a lot of money. And quite honestly, it's going to make holiday season very tough for us to get where we need to be for the beginning of the year.
0: I can hear the frustration in your voice.
2: It is frustration, but it's also like becoming the norm, which is not good. But we just, as small business owners do, we kind of try to figure out the new piece to the puzzle and keep going. And at some point, we might have to make decisions on how the direction that our business is going at this time. It's really frustrating. And in order to grow, we need stability. And that's just not something that's happened in this administration.
0: When are you going to have to make those hard choices?
2: That is a very good question. I'm not ready to make that choice right now, but we will see where it goes with the tariffs. Hopefully, we might be able to see these tariffs kind of go away. My hope is before holiday season. I know that's very optimistic, but I have no other choice right now.
0: A lot of people, when they're stressed out, will drink a cup of tea to calm down. What do you do?
2: I mean, I do drink a stronger cup of tea. Let's just put it that way.
0: Rachel Rosner is owner and founder of Eldon Street Tea Shop in Reston, Virginia. Rachel, thank you so much.
2: Thank you so much.
0: Rosner also told me that she's spending at least a few hours every day of her work week keeping up with tariffs and which vendors she can actually buy from, given how many changes are happening with inventory and prices. You can hear more about that in an extended version of our conversation. It's on our website, marketplace.org, if you miss it on the air. In Washington, I'm Kimberly Adams with the Marketplace Morning Report. 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
4: Christian nationalists, self-proclaimed pioneers, are moving to small U.S. towns to create their version of the American dream. From WAMU and NPR in Washington, this is 1A. Hi, I'm Jen White. Far-right white Christian nationalists with ties to Washington and financial backing from venture capital are descending on towns like Gainesboro, Tennessee, with plans for a radical social experiment. Our Town is a new podcast that follows the new arrivals and investigates what they're trying to build. We'll go inside the local story and the local pushback. Then we break down what this movement means for the country and democracy. As ever, we're looking forward to hearing from you, too. 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
5: Live from NPR News in Washington, I'm Windsor Johnston. Stocks on Wall Street opened higher this morning as gasoline and diesel prices jump. NPR's Scott Horsley reports the Dow Jones Industrial Average rose by about 314 points in early trading.
6: The U.S. and Iran are trading attacks around the Strait of Hormuz once again, adding to jitters in world energy markets. The benchmark price of crude oil in the U.S. is close to $90 a barrel, while the international standard is a few dollars higher than that. Retail gasoline prices in the U.S. jumped 2.5 cents overnight to an average of $4.12 a gallon. AAA says diesel prices jumped by a nickel a gallon to an average of $5.68. Chevron hopes to more than double its production of oil in Venezuela. The U.S. energy giant is part of a joint venture that plans to invest more than $7 billion in Venezuela's oil-rich Orinoco Belt over the next 5 years. Asian stocks were lower overnight. Scott Horsley, NPR News, Washington.
5: The U.S. Postal Service says it's reviewing a whistleblower's concerns about a new technical system it's developing for mail-in ballots in the midterm elections. As NPR's Hansi Lo Wang reports, that new technology is facing lawsuits.
7: The U.S. Postal Service built the new online portal after President Trump issued an order calling for USPS to deliver mail-in ballots only to people on voter lists that the states would have to turn over to the mailing agency. We should note USPS is a financial supporter of NPR. An anonymous government official is claiming that system has not been properly tested, and it could lead to eligible voters not getting ballots in time or at all. David Kligerman of the nonprofit Whistleblower Aid is representing the official.
8: The entire IT system has been built in a matter of weeks when it should be built in maybe a year or more. In fact, when they've tested this IT system, it's crashed.
7: A federal judge has blocked USPS from requiring states to use the online portal for their mail-in ballots. USPS is appealing that ruling and says it plans to roll out the portal soon so election officials can try it out. Hansi Lo Wang, NPR News.
5: The House has voted to extend federal spending at current levels through mid-December. The move will avert a government shutdown ahead of the November midterms. NPR's Sam Greenglass reports President Trump is expected to sign the measure.
9: The extension avoids the political peril of a prolonged shutdown ahead of the midterms. The Senate already passed the measure in August, and the House has now followed with a bipartisan vote 370 to 48. Congress failed to prevent two record-long shutdowns in the last year, as lawmakers came to impasses over expiring health subsidies and proposals to limit the tactics of immigration agents. In the end, Democrats extracted few concessions, and Congress eventually passed funding agreements, set to expire at the end of this month. Talks to fund the government again for a full fiscal year broke down this summer. Now that funding fight has been punted to the end of the year. Sam Greenglass, NPR News.
5: On Wall Street, the Dow was up 297 points, the Nasdaq up 14. This is NPR News.
10: Good morning. With the latest from the GBH newsroom, I'm Henry Santoro. It's day five of jury deliberations in the Lindsey Clancy trial. Meanwhile, A federal judge heard a number of matters yesterday ahead of the start of the Sandra Birchmore murder trial, which is set to begin in October. That includes arguments from the defense that the prosecution on what evidence and which witnesses would be allowed in. Judge Denise Casper ruled that former Stoughton Police Detective Matthew Farwell will be able to bring forward certain evidence related to Birchmore's mental health struggles, including her texts and journal entries. Farwell is accused of killing Birchmore in 2021 while she was pregnant and then staging her death to look like a suicide. The judge ruled that Farwell will be allowed to introduce the evidence as part of his defense that she took her own life. Harvard College Dean David Deming told members of the class of 2030 yesterday that they were entering a third era of higher ed, saying that artificial intelligence would fundamentally change the role that universities play in American society. The Crimson reports Deming divided the history of higher ed into two eras. He said the 1600s and Harvard, in the 1600s, Harvard stood out because of the number of books it had accumulated. He went on to say that universities had become places where expertise rather than general knowledge was refined, sometimes at a cost of a unified community. He said the so-called third era is the rise of AI, and that's where we are right now. 76 degrees in Boston. This is GBH News.
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0: Cases 1A. I'm Jen White. Imagine a small town in rural Tennessee. A town square, a yellow brick courthouse, a family-owned restaurant, a cafe, and residents enjoying beautiful sunrises and sunsets across the Appalachian foothills. Imagine one couple in particular.
1: In their dream house, facing a massive wall of windows that frame the rolling hills, sunrise to sunset.
2: If he never had to leave this property, he'd be fine.
0: Then imagine a group of far-right real estate developers backed by venture capital and with powerful ties to Washington who move into town.
1: But now, their peace had been punctured.
3: This country belongs to Jesus.
1: By Ridge Runner and the men who came along with it.
0: They have a vision to build a new kind of community and turn it into a haven for like-minded white Christians.
4: Our goal is something where we actually have, the concentration where we can control the town, or in this case, there's of the people there, it's a town that's already very values aligned.
0: And they have a very specific worldview.
5: Do you unequivocally renounce anti-Semitism, racism, and Nazism?
6: Now, mistreating a slave, that would be sinful.
1: Their views on women.
5: God made men to rule, period.
1: And Jewish people.
7: Jews, in the biblical sense, they do not exist anymore. It's only Christians and non-Christians.
1: And gay people.
8: The poor homosexuals are being oppressed and everyone's being mean to them. And so we need to be okay with gay marriage.
0: This is what's happening in Gainesboro, a town in central Tennessee and some surrounding areas. And it's part of a growing movement by some far-right Christians to relocate to red states and turn small towns into white Christian enclaves. But some locals are alarmed. They call it a takeover and they're pushing back. Our Town is a new Bloomberg investigative podcast series about the far-right Christians who moved in and the residents who are pushing back. All four episodes of the podcast are available online now. Joining us from Bloomberg's studios in New York is Maribunt Knight. She's a reporter and producer who lives in Nashville, who hosted and co-reported the Our Town podcast. Maribunt, welcome to 1A.
9: Thanks so much for having me.
0: Also joining us from Bloomberg in New York is Susan Burfeld. She's an investigative reporter for Bloomberg News and co-reporter for the podcast. Susan, welcome to you as well.
10: Thanks so much.
0: So the story made headlines 2 years ago. That's when an investigative journalist, Phil Williams, with Nashville's News Channel 5, reported on the arrival of these newcomers.
11: Just across from the Jackson County High School, a separate business entity has purchased another 100 acres that they are apparently planning to develop. And they've announced that Gainesboro, the Jackson County seat, will be the focus of their efforts to resettle like-minded people from around the country.
0: Maribunt, you're from Nashville, so I imagine this hits close to home for you. What made you want to dig into the story more?
9: Yeah, I'm from Nashville, so this is, you know, an hour and a half away. And I was really struck, like a lot of people, by the story that Phil, made in November of 2024. And as a reporter who likes to do local stories that have kind of a national edge, to me, it was just a really interesting moment about a town that is by and far like conservative and Christian, 81% voted for Trump, that had this kind of moment that these guys were arriving to kind of turn it into whatever town they wanted. And I was just really interested in what the aftermath of that was going to look like. And if I could follow residents as they, decided what they were going to do with it. I think as a reporter in Tennessee, exploring the nuances of conservative values is a really important and worthwhile exercise. And this story just felt like we could really dig in and kind of pick it apart and look at a town that, as the tape said, like they assumed that they would be welcome, but actually they had a very different reception.
0: Yeah, I want to talk more about the reception in a moment. But Susan, just take us to Gainesboro. There's just over 1,000 residents in Jackson County. And again, this is a few hours from Nashville. It's been in economic decline for years, but it's recently gone through a bit of a revitalization. So take us there. Help us see the town.
10: Yeah, so Gainesboro is centered around a town square, as you described, with a courthouse in the middle of it, and businesses that have opened up within the past decade. What we discovered is that many of them are owned and run by women, very strong-minded, very savvy women who have learned over the years to do a lot with not that much. And they've worked really hard to turn Gainesboro into a place that's welcoming both to tourists and to newcomers. And they really were upset by the arrival of the real estate developer and the podcasters because they thought it threatened a lot of what they had worked really hard to build, the identity that they wanted for Gainesboro of a welcoming place. You know, as they say, like, we're all are welcome with a sunflower as their symbol. And they understand that, yes, Gainesboro remains a distressed place and in need of continued economic development, but they want to do it on their own terms.
0: So these new arrivals are from a real estate company. It's called Ridge Runner. It's backed with money from a Dallas-based conservative venture capital firm called New Founding. Two Harvard alumni run the fund as partners. Mariba, tell us a bit more about them. Who are they?
9: Yeah, so Nate Fisher is the venture capitalist based in Texas. And then there's Josh Abitoy, who is the head of the real estate development company Ridge Runner. And Josh Abitoy lives in Gainesboro now. He grew up near the area, moved to Texas, and then moved back. And so, you know, it's a story that has these kind of two folks who are bringing outside resources, outside money into this tiny, tiny little town. And, you know, there's money from Silicon Valley. There are connections to Washington, D.C. I mean, it is a story that really goes far and wide. And it feels like some of the big questions, you know, that America's grappling with are just happening in this tiny little town. But there's all these forces from far outside of it that have gathered there.
0: And a note that we did reach out to New Founding partner Josh Abitoy for comment. He said he didn't have anything to add. Susan, how much money is going into this venture? What were you able to learn?
10: Yeah, so New Founding, you know, as you've noted, is a private equity fund. They raise money. They've invested in lots of very early stage businesses. And then they have a partnership with Josh Abitoy and Ridge Runner to build this community in Tennessee. They've also bought some land in Kentucky. I think what Gainesboro folks first noticed was a big purchase of an old farm, 450 acres, that Ridge Runner paid $2.5 million for in cash. That's a lot of money in Gainesboro. Most likely more than the property might have sold to somebody else. And Ridge Runner has continued to acquire property, both farmland that hasn't been used, property that's closer to the town, at least one building in the town itself, right off the town square where their headquarters are. And what we've heard is that they consistently will pay at the very least an asking price, but often more, mm-hmm. and often in cash. So they have a lot of resources, and they do seem willing to put it into the property acquisitions. And, you know, people in Gainesboro and around are willing to sell to them because they're getting a really good price for their property.
0: Mariba, the group says they want to build a, quote, aligned community. In your reporting, what does that really mean?
9: Yeah, I think that's a really good question, and it's something that needs to be unpacked a little bit because there's different ideas about what that means, you know, to the town and to the people that arrive there. So, quote unquote, aligned community, for all intents and purposes, is a far right Christian community, as Abitoy says, a place where, you know, Christian values, where the superiority of Christian life can thrive. And that is essentially, you know, they want to bring people from all over, including, you know, maybe folks who are from big cities. As he said, you know, maybe you work for Google and you want a little farm and you want to milk your cow during a lunch break. You know, those are their customers. So to a town of 1,000 people, many of whom go back generations, seven generations, the idea that suddenly thousands of acres of farmland is going for, you know, above asking price in cash to maybe people from Google, you can see how even though it's a town of conservative Christians, there was a lot of miscalculation on the part of Abitoy and Fisher as far as who they were going to meet when they got there and whether they were really aligned. As you heard in that tape, you know, it's a community that's already aligned. Well, it turned out it really was not.
0: And we'll hear more about how residents responded. Josh Abbottoy doesn't describe himself as a Christian nationalist, but the real estate company Ridge Runner also has the backing of Pastor Andrew Esker and C.J. Engel, who also moved to Gainesboro, and they're self-described Christian nationalists. They host a podcast called Contra Mundum, which is Latin for against the world. Mara, but briefly tell us a bit more about them.
9: So they were sort of the tip of the spear. You know, Abbottoy calls them customers. They are his first two customers to be part of this aligned community. So if you're looking for a sort of a who's going to move there, C.J. Engel and Andrew Esker are sort of the first example of like who the residents might be. And they're quite an extreme example. And the residents start to listen to Contra Mundum. And, you know, they are... Yes, self-described Christian nationalist. He wrote a book with Andrew Torba with the title in it of Christian nationalism. And they essentially, you know, believe that we need to be a Christian nation. They believe in quote unquote heritage America and proving kind of that you belong here. Obviously, they believe that there's lots of people that should be deported, but they are part of this sort of like renaissance of small town rural communities. They came from respectively Minnesota and California because those places had gotten too woke, quote unquote.
0: Well, let's pause the conversation here. I just want to mention we reached out to the co-hosts of the podcast. We didn't hear back. We're talking to Susan Burfield and Mariba Knight, the reporter and producers behind the new podcast, Our Town. We'll be right back.

0: I'm Edgar B. Herwick III. Today on the Curiosity Desk, this month marks 1 year since a gunman killed right-wing activist Charlie Kirk. 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
5: This is 1A. I'm Jen White. We're discussing Christian nationalism in the podcast Our Town. It's a new four-part series from Bloomberg. We're talking to Susan Berfield. She's investigative reporter at Bloomberg News. And also with us, Mariba Knight, a reporter and producer based in Nashville. They co-reported the Our Town podcast. And we want to hear your questions about Christian nationalism influences in small towns. If there are Christian nationalist groups near where you live, what is your community seeing? Email us at 1a@wamu.org. Let's hear from a Gainesboro resident who's very active in what she calls the local resistance.
6: Gainesboro's protests kicked off with a small gesture. One of the podcasters had gone to social media to say how much he hated what white, educated women had done to America. So Nancy, being Nancy, walked to the square and asked the owner of a local gift shop to print a t-shirt with a slogan on it.
7: Dangerous educated women.
6: She wore it around town. It was her first public act of resistance.
7: I just was trying to figure out what I personally could do.
5: That Nancy is Nancy Pruitt. She's an artist and former art teacher from Gainesboro, Tennessee, and she joins us now. Nancy, welcome to 1A.
8: Thank you. Good morning.
5: So you were born in Gainesboro. How is the community changing right now, and how quickly?
8: Well, it's still very, everyone knows everyone. We help each other. If someone has a home that burns or if someone has some issue, then we all rally together and do a fundraiser. So we're a very tight, close-knit community that was never concerned with what religion, church you went to, or how you voted. So I guess it's changed in that on my street where I live, Andrew Isker and C.J. Engel moved. One lives two doors to the left and one four doors to the right. And I think listening to their podcast the first time I listened, and they said they were moving to Gainesboro to plant a flag and to take over. And they were going to move 50 families, 50 people in. Then they could control the voting. You only have to have 130 votes in town to win. So I realized this was very possible. I started wondering, was this really something that could happen? And then I realized that they did have the investors and the money, and they had a 10-year plan, and they were on year two by the time we found out about it. So it has changed. We look at people a little bit different and wonder when we see meet someone new, you wonder, is that a Christian nationalist?
5: Many of the properties that are selling to Ridge Runner, they're selling for amounts significantly higher than the average prices in the area. One example is a property that originally was listed for $175,000, but it's sold for $275,000. What does that mean for your efforts to push back on the group, but also the efforts of residents to hold on to land that maybe were even connected to their families?
8: Right. In the city limits, which is, you know, we're very small, you know, 900 residents in the city limits, something like that. I live where you can see the courthouse. I live in the heart of Gainsboro. My family, grandparents, all lived in the heart of Gainsboro. The house next to me was up for sale, and we realized that the Ridge Runners were trying to purchase it. So I have a friend who was able to purchase it so that they couldn't purchase it. And then another house down the street, we saw a for sale sign and the same thing. And so we've done that on the square. We've tried to purchase. If we know something that we can purchase, then there's someone that's willing to purchase that. So inside the city limits. But once you get out in the county, right now, the second largest landowner is Ridge Runner in the entire county. And the first is two brothers that have the most property. But one of those brothers is selling to Ridge Runner some of their property. So it's a little, you'd like to have more control, but you just do what you can do. We can't compete with billionaires, you know, and money talks. But inside the city limits, we are trying to keep that a safe haven for our Gainsboro residents. But the Christian nationalists at the current time are trying to purchase a couple of pieces of property around the square. You know, in our square is this quaint, beautiful little square with a Gain Mod Museum that started a year ago that has work from, you know, that you find in New York and the Gainsboro, and, you know, in the Museum of Modern Art. It's just, you know, we have shops, we have wonderful restaurants. So we're trying to continue our growth and what we have a dream to be, which is everyone's welcome. I decided to put signs up because I wanted to let my neighbors know that I was not like-minded, that I was an educated woman. And so I have signs that say dangerous educated woman lives here. I have signs that say hate has no home. My neighbor, Isker, on one of his podcasts was very disheartening and alarming to me because he said you needed to teach your children to hate. I'm an educator and a teacher and a mother and a grandparent. And it was very disheartening to know that a group had moved in like that.
5: So when you hear that kind of rhetoric and you also hear the people behind it saying they want to take over your town, what are you concerned this group will do in Gainsboro over the long term if they're able to gain not just an economic foothold or buy up, you know, much of the real estate, but also are able to make political gains as well?
8: I do not think that they will take over the city government. Once again, because it doesn't take many people, but I think now that people know that, they will come out and vote. Do I concern myself more with the county? Yes. With our commissioners? I do concern myself and worry a little bit about the fact that they have so much money and that they speak on their podcast with a very hate-oriented. If you're not like me, you do not belong here. So that concerns me.
5: I could imagine some Gainesboro residents, you know, they see this new money, they see new people coming in, and they may think, you know, this is a way for Gainesboro to grow economically. This is a way for the county to benefit. The thinking might go, as long as these new people don't come in and disrupt my life, I don't have a problem with them being here. People can believe whatever they want to believe. Have you come across that perspective? And if so, how have you responded?
8: Yes. At first it was, just let them go, let them be. There's no way they can do what they say. That's just not going to happen. And so I decided to educate and ask other people to educate people in our community, from pastors to just local neighbors, about what actually Christian nationalists stand for and what they say they're going to do in our county. And I do think that's made a difference. They are not being received with open arms at all. And they do try to project. We had a meeting recently and it was not in their favor, but they put a little blurb out that it was a wonderful meeting. So I think they are very much aware that they are not welcome by the majority of people.
5: So it's one thing to be welcomed in the community, but not being welcomed doesn't mean they're not present. And so when you think about the long-term effects of the group on the county, what are you trying to prepare for? What are you trying to get your neighbors to prepare for, be in conversation about, in case some things bubble up down the road that do have an impact on your life?
8: I think voting, and that's probably our most important role that our county residents need to understand. And if we vote, then that they do not have a majority at all. So I think we have to get people to vote. We have to stand up and continue to voice that we are not like-minded, so that people that are looking at moving here understand that they're not coming into this perfect little like-minded environment. And so we have billboards on our roads that say hate has no home here, and you know, and things like that. And you know, we have road signs on the road. So I think it's important that our supporters of the way Gainesboro is and has been speak out and let people know that they see that are coming here, that we are not like-minded, and we must continue to raise our voice and be heard, that, you know, we educated women are welcome here, and you know, your color of your skin does not matter. Your religion does not matter. And if this group had moved and they wanted to have their own commune out and live their peace by themselves and not say that they came to change us, they would have been welcome. But I think their biggest downfall was the podcast that Isker and CJ did, stating that they intended to take over.
5: Well, that's Nancy Pruitt. She's an artist and former art teacher who lives in Gainesboro, Tennessee. Nancy, thank you for speaking with us.
8: Thank you.
5: And we're still here with Miriba Knight, a reporter and producer based in Nashville, and Susan Berfeld, investigative reporter for Bloomberg News. They co-reported the new Bloomberg podcast series, Our Town. I want to turn to another place, Moscow, Idaho, and that's where Pastor Doug Wilson created Christ Church. It's a hub for Christian nationalists. He also founded a second Christ Church here in D.C. Secretary of Defense Pete Hegseth attends it. And on your podcast, you dedicate episode 3 to how Christian nationalists have transformed that community and tried to take over the town's economy and its politics, although with less success. Is that a blueprint for Ridge Runner and what they want Gainesboro to become, Mirabah?
9: Yeah, it absolutely is. It is the place that they look to. And Doug Wilson and Andrew Isker, you know, have a prior relationship. Andrew Isker went to Doug Wilson's seminary. And so, yes, also Josh Abitoy visited Moscow and talked about on social media about how it was sort of the way of the future. They took lessons from Moscow, inspiration from Moscow, as far as how you can sort of build an economic foundation and a base for power. As conservative Christians. However, they also took the lesson from Moscow, Idaho, that setting up in a university town will bring trouble to you. Doug Wilson has come up against Moscow, Idaho in all sorts of ways because it is largely a progressive town. It's in a blue dot in a red state. And so Nate Fisher and Abitoy, they took a lesson from that. And so they went to Tennessee and they went to Gainesboro and then to a tiny town thinking, there's no university right here. There's no big liberal base. We'll be fine. And they were wrong.
5: We got this from Annie, who says, I worked in Kentucky in the 1980s and traveled to Tennessee, and these special communities popped up and failed in the late 1970s and 1980s. Frankly, this is just another group, conservative Christians, rather than the back-to-earth movement earlier. Old story with new folks. I think it's important to talk about who is behind this project, because part of who they're trying to recruit are people from like the Silicon Valley area, people who are sort of put off with life in California and they want to live in this bucolic setting with people of like mind. But Susan, help us understand, like, what is the picture they're trying to create? Who are they trying to recruit to this cause and why?
10: Mm-hmm. Yeah, no, I think it's a really good point. This isn't the first time anywhere, you know, a group of people have wanted to create a community where one exists. I think what distinguishes Ridge Runner's efforts so far is, as you've suggested, that they have a lot of money behind them. They have a real plan, a strategy, and it really begins with new founding and Nate Fisher, and this idea that trust in institutions is collapsing. He talks about us being in the end of a civilizational cycle, that things are going to change, that things are going to be rebuilt, and new founding will be there to profit, to lead, and that, you know, what emerges will be a society that is more Christian, that is led by Christian people or people who act out Christian values as they understand it. And so it is focused right now in Gainesboro, but it is part of a bigger plan. So I think that's one thing that distinguishes it. I think it's also true that New Founding has investors. Mark Andreessen is probably the best known among them. There's also a crypto investor and others who we don't know. It's a private company, but these are all people who believe at least in that ideology, if not the idea of building a community. And I think what we've seen so far is, you know, ideas that exist, you know, on paper, online, now trying to be implemented on the ground. And the reality is a bit different. That what these guys see, you know, the America they want to build and live in is not necessarily the America that people in Gainesboro want to live in.
5: Just want to mention, we spoke about Mark Andreessen and other tech giant billionaires who are deeply involved in our politics and what they want with our democracy. It was part of our If You Can Keep It series. You can find that conversation over at the1a.org. That's Susan Burfield. She's an investigative reporter at Bloomberg News. She reported Bloomberg's new podcast, Our Town, with Mirabah Knight, a reporter and producer based in Nashville. All 4 episodes of Our Town are out now. Susan, Mirabah, thanks for your time. And still to come, the current state of the Christian nationalist movement in the U.S. and what it means for our democracy.

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7: Let's get back to our conversation about Christian nationalism and how it's showing up in towns across the country. Let's bring in two new voices. Joining us now from London is Catherine Stewart. She's an investigative journalist and author of the New York Times bestseller, Money, Lies, and God, Inside the Movement to Destroy American Democracy. Catherine, welcome back.
8: Thanks for having me.
7: And with us from Portland, Oregon, is Brad Onishi. He's co-host of the Straight White American Jesus podcast and author of the upcoming book, American Caesar, How Theocrats and Tech Lords Are Turning America into a Monarchy. Brad, welcome to 1A.
9: Thanks for having me.
7: So I first want you to help us understand the context around the Ridge Runner Project in Gainesboro. Here's Josh Abitoy describing their vision for the community they're trying to build.
10: We need cities on a shining hill that exemplify and embody a healthy, natural human way of life, the Christian way of life, and demonstrate the superiority of that way of life.
7: Catherine, what influences are driving their specific vision for this community?
8: Well, these folks think it's really impossible to cohabit in a neighborhood or community with people who don't share their views. They think the only way to create a safe and stable community is to build it exclusively with people who are just like them. And unfortunately, this is not a fringe view within the Christian nationalist movement. It's a movement that otherizes and often even demonizes those who take on different political views. It's not just that they disagree with liberals or progressive religious folks or feminists or any number of other people who don't share their views or other characteristics, their skin color, et cetera, their ethnicity. It's that they really can't stand having those people anywhere nearby.
7: Now, Gainesboro and Moscow are only two towns in the country. We heard from Aaron Tensman in Winchester, Virginia, who writes, the small community of Berkeley Springs, West Virginia, experienced an attempt to take over similar to the one in Gainesboro when white nationalist org VDARE purchased a literal castle in the area. Michael Addison Hayden's book, Strange People on the Hill, was an informative and alarming look at the risk communities face when these groups move in. I drive past the castle at least once a month and think of the community members and the division that occurred between the longtime community members when VDARE came to town, and I grieve. Brad, how widespread is this movement in reality?
9: Well, I think we can measure it in a couple different ways. I think one of the ways is to look at how many towns are popping up, and there are more than you think. There's a new one here in the Pacific Northwest in Battleground, Washington that's gained coverage recently. But I think another way to think about the influence of this movement is to see the elites that are joining it. And so Doug Wilson's a really good example. Doug Wilson built his empire in Moscow, Idaho for decades, and he did so with little fanfare. When Kristen Cobes Dumais wrote her best-selling book, Jesus and John Wayne, about masculinity and patriarchy in the United States, she included Doug Wilson, and some scholars sort of said, why is this guy here? He's a nobody. Well, fast forward to today, Doug Wilson has planted a church right in the middle of D.C. so that Pete Hegseth can attend. So I think one way to think about this is it is a growing movement, and it's gaining the support of high-ranking officials in our government, billionaires in our country, and other elites with tremendous influence.
7: Well, and Catherine, help us better understand who some of those elites, financial, political, otherwise, who some of them are who are investing either political capital into this movement or financial capital.
8: Well, on the tech elite side, we can look at Mark Andreessen, of course, who has invested directly in networks like New Founding. We can look to someone like Peter Thiel, who has supported and spoken at events for a group called Act 17. It's a Silicon Valley nonprofit focusing on the intersection of Christianity, science, and technology. And there are two points to make about the alliance between this sector of the tech right and the religious right. First, it's an alliance of convenience. These tech bros want minimal regulation or no regulation of their tech monopolies. They want to capture whole new markets in AI, just as they have been doing with, say, transportation, with Uber, et cetera. And they've really realized that the way to achieve these goals is to have the religious right on their side, because the religious right is a very powerful voting bloc, and they need it. There's that support in order to win power for officials and politicians like Trump, who are going, or whoever his successor is going to be, who are going to give them what they want. But it goes beyond the issue of convenience. These tech titans see democratic governance itself as interference with the kind of power they want to wield. They think there's a natural aristocracy. Some people are born to rule, others have a duty to obey. They're okay with the kind of hierarchies that folks like the founders of New Founding endorse. They really want to decentralize the power of the federal government because it gets in their way. And so they're funding and supporting the idea of the creation of independent city-states. They seem to think it's something new, but in fact, it's interesting when you mention the castle. It's kind of a throwback to the fortified castles of the Middle Ages.
7: Hmm. Brad, what about the political connections? We mentioned Secretary Hegseth, but what other connections in Washington do you see?
9: Well, they're numerous, and I think we can kind of go down the line and sort them out into various kind of Christian nationalist camps. One of them we should mention is Russell Vogt, who has tremendous influence in the Trump administration, is a self-identified Christian nationalist, and somebody who, as Catherine just laid out, if the tech oligarchs want to build independent city-states, or monopolistic city-states, someone like Russell Vogt has advocated for executive unified theory, in which we would have basically an unbound executive in this country, corresponding to what many of us would consider something more like a monarch or an autocrat rather than a president who shares power with other branches of government. So Russell Vogt's an important one, but we should also mention J.D. Vance, the vice president, who is Catholic and yet is unexpectedly a favorite among Andrew Isker and C.J. Engel and those who are leading the charge of the Christian nationalist takeover in Gainesboro, Tennessee. They love J.D. Vance's emphasis on the United States not as a creedal nation, but as a nation built on heritage and history and ethnicity and so on. And so even though Vance is Catholic and they are Protestant, he is a favorite among this group.
7: We're getting some questions from our listeners. Steve writes, what would happen if a non-Christian or a person of color tried to buy property in one of these aligned towns? Wouldn't it be illegal for the nationalists to turn them down based on race or religion? And we heard from Jay in Norman, Oklahoma, who says, what laws are Christian nationalists trying to change in Gainesboro, and how will the courts react to those changes? So I think it's important to note here that The Ridge Runner project in Gainesboro is still at a very early stage of development. As we heard, there's a lot of pushback from longtime residents of the town. But it at this moment seems like more of an economic push than a legal one. They're not running for office in large numbers locally, but there's a lot of money behind the project. So, Catherine, there are promises of new businesses that will bring, you know, new jobs to town. So once a project is like this is in motion, with the amount of money we're seeing behind it, how likely is it that residents can prevent it from moving forward?
8: One of the previous guests was right on when she said it's really important for people to vote. It's really important for people to get involved in local politics, to pay attention to what's happening in their school boards, in their local governance, at their local public library, et cetera. And, you know, I think local action is really powerful because that's where you can really see the effect of your actions and your activism.
7: Brad, it's interesting, in episode 3 of the Our Town podcast, when they spend some time in Moscow with Doug Wilson, he talks about essentially the long game they're playing there, and that it's sort of a population game, that if they're having more children, eventually his group will outnumber the number of long-term residents in the town, and that will allow them to flip the town politically. When you look at the broader Christian nationalist movement, how much of that long game do you hear at play?
9: Oh, you hear it all the time. This is in their mind, this is a civilizational battle. This is not a battle for the midterms. This is not a battle for one issue. This is a civilizational battle. And, you know, Andrew Isker says it himself. He says, and I'm quoting now, "We must physically move closer to those who share the same loves and hates we do. Your children need a people to belong to. They need a tribe. They need bonds of friendship even stronger than blood." And so for them, this is a game built over generations. And it's one that will not stop if there is a midterm blue wave, or if there is opposition in Gainesboro, Tennessee, or if somehow Doug Wilson faces an opposition force, political or cultural, in Moscow, Idaho. And I think that's something that's really important for everyone listening to keep in mind. They always have plan A, B, C, and D. And this is not a situation where they want to fix one political issue and then go back to normal. They are fighting a cosmic war, and they will not stop until they are able to dominate culture, society, politics, every sector of human life. And that is the outlook. And so this ties right into birth rates and fertility and why they're always talking about having more babies and the right kinds of babies and so on and so forth. It's a civilizational battle for colonizing Earth for God.
7: We're speaking to Brad Onishi. He's co-host of the Straight White American Jesus podcast and investigative journalist Catherine Stewart. Now, religious communities are not new in the U.S. We got this question from Paul in Hoover, Alabama. How does this effort compare to Amish or Mennonite communities? Catherine?
8: The difference is that this is a movement that is right now at the center of American power. I mean, America has always been a nation for different religious groups. It's been a, you know, we've had this wonderful tradition of religious freedom. We've had many different varieties of, you know, different sects who have come here to be able to worship freely. But this is really a movement that isn't just about religious freedom for themselves and, you know, leave us alone and, you know, we want to be able to worship our God the way we want. This is a movement that has gained power in recent years and is more overt in calling for an end to pluralistic liberal democracy. Movement leaders used to hide their belief that only Christians of a certain reactionary type or people who are members of certain approved religions can dominate all key features of government and society. They used to kind of hide their aims in this way, but now they're really overt. They say that our law should be based on their preferred interpretation of the Bible, and some of them are overt dominionists. They believe that only Christians of a certain type should be holding political office and should dominate the key drivers of American culture and society.
7: And yet, Brad, they went to Gainesboro with the assumption that that community would welcome them with open arms. Again, 80% of the town, of the county, went for President Trump. So what do you make of that miscalculation on their part, and what do you think it says about American politics in this moment?
9: You know, if you listen to the podcast, or if you read the writings of Andrew Isker or C.J. Engel, if you listen to their own words, you really get the picture that they assumed that because folks in this town and this county were white and Trump voters, you know, 96% white and 81% Trump voting, that they would be essentially like-minded, and it was a homogeneous community that they could simply assimilate into and then eventually kind of lead. And you hear that over and over again in their own words. We're here to assimilate into this. They assumed that this rural Southern Appalachian culture was their culture,

0: chose us. This is a minority in the country. And even those folks you think might agree with it do not want to be taken over by this kind of crusade. And it gives us something to think about in terms of the nuances of American politics and the ways we might think of combating what seems to be a Christian nationalist takeover of American politics and life.
1: Catherine, I'd love your thoughts too, and especially around this question of civic engagement. You touched on it earlier, but as I listened to the podcast, it was just as much for me about civic engagement as it was about the Christian nationalist movement.
2: It's true. We are seeing over and over in all areas of the United States, people who are pushing back against this predatory agenda, in many red states and many hard red districts. I'm thinking most recently about Sarasota, Florida, where people are kind of understanding that there are these groups that are trying to do things to their local institutions, like their public schools or their libraries, et cetera, or their local governance that they really disagree with. And they're pushing back and having a tremendous amount of success in doing so. And I love what Brad said about how this is a group of people claiming to be the authentic representatives of some very local particular heritage. But we can't forget, they're really the creation of social media. They're responding to viral social media posts and far-right messaging. Think about people like Engel and Isker, who come there from blue states. And then they move there and they're trying to generate these kinds of posts. So there's a strangely unreal digital aspect to this entire project, and it doesn't reflect the authentic culture of these communities.
1: Well, that's Catherine Stewart. She's an investigative journalist and author of the New York Times bestseller, Money, Lies, and God, Inside the Movement to Destroy American Democracy. Also, Brad Onishi, he's co-host of the Straight White American Jesus podcast and author of American Caesar, How Theocrats and Tech Lords Are Turning America into a Monarchy. It's available September 15th. Catherine, Brad, thank you. And earlier, we heard from Mirabe Knight and Susan Burfield, co-reporters on the Our Town podcast from Bloomberg News. All four episodes are available now. Today's producer was Deanna Ferrero. This program comes to you from WAMU, part of American University in Washington, distributed by NPR. I'm Jen White. Thanks for listening, and we'll talk again tomorrow. This is 1A.

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1: I'm Marjorie Regan, ahead on BPR and GBH and NEPM live from the Boston Public Library. We'll open the lines to get your thoughts on an incumbent-heavy primary outcome here in Massachusetts. Is it a vote for the status quo, or is something else at play? Call or text. Then food policy analyst Corby Kummer reflects on the passing of poet Wendell Berry, his legacy of attunement with nature, and sports authority Trenny Casey on the rise of private equity in college sports.
2: I'm Andrea Cabral in for Jim Browdy. In the second hour, it's Harvard national security expert Juliet Kayyem on election interference watch, and a very important whistleblower calls out the Trump administration and the United States Postal Service for violating mail-in voting rules. And we'll end the show with you and family heirlooms. The kids don't want the fancy silverware, the fine wood furniture, or grandma's dishes. What's your take on passing on the stuff we pass down? Call or text on BPR, live from the BPL.
3: Live from NPR News in Washington, I'm Windsor Johnston. Today marks 1 week since powerful flooding tore through communities in Tibet and Nepal. Rescue crews are still searching around a dozen hydropower plants for people who remain missing. NPR's Dee Hadid reports about 500 people are believed to be trapped inside.
4: Nepal's military is leading rescue effort, and on X they shared a video of khaki-clad men pulling themselves through on ropes in a narrow, dark, dripping tunnel. And just finding that tunnel is an achievement. Arnold Dix, a tunneling expert, describes the flood.
5: Like a bomb's gone off.
6: We've got multiple power stations all blown up. In each of them, we've potentially got people trapped.
4: And he says it's a challenge to find the power stations because they were covered up by mud, debris, and boulders. They're trying to locate the tunnels or the plants because that will lead them into the turbines. A government spokesman said two tunnel rescue teams from India and another from China had arrived to assist Nepali workers. The spokesman said crews had not yet made any rescues. Dee Hadid, NPR News.
3: Russian President Vladimir Putin is professing support for Iran amid its conflict with the U.S. and Israel. NPR's Charles Maines reports from Moscow.
7: Ahead of yesterday's talks with Iran's president, Masoud Pezeshkian, at a regional security forum in Central Asia, Putin said he regretted the collapse of Iran's ceasefire with the U.S., but expressed solidarity with the Iranian people. Putin said Russia is, quote, trying to give you the help you need during this difficult time. Putin's comments come amid U.S. intelligence findings that Moscow has been providing Tehran with targeting assistance and perhaps more to strike U.S. military assets in the Middle East, a charge Putin has previously denied. Moscow and Tehran signed a strategic partnership agreement last year that expanded economic and military ties, but did not include a mutual defense pact. Charles Maines, NPR News, Moscow.
3: Immigration and Customs Enforcement says it now has enough body cameras for all of its officers and agents. NPR's Jimena Bustillo reports calls for ICE officers to wear the cameras have intensified after several deadly shootings this year.
8: The update comes after years of immigration officials telling lawmakers and civil liberties advocates that they did not have enough devices for a body-worn camera program to be implemented agency-wide. Now, Homeland Security Secretary Mark Wayne Mullen says he expects every agent in the field to be using one by the end of September.
9: That doesn't mean every ICE agent, everybody that's in the field, will have a body-worn camera. It's for our safety and the public safety, too.
8: In a statement to NPR, ICE said that training is still ongoing. It is still unclear how many cameras the agency has acquired. Earlier this year, top ICE officials told Congress they needed about 10,000 cameras for all their officers. Jimena Bustillo, NPR News, Washington.
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10: Good morning. With the latest from the GBH newsroom, I'm Henry Santoro. Jurors in the Lindsey Clancy trial are continuing their deliberations today, the fifth day of trying to come to a verdict. After initially reporting that they were at an impasse yesterday, jurors continued deliberating for several hours before asking to be sent home. As of this morning, the jury had deliberated for about 23 hours. They have the option of convicting Clancy of first-degree murder, second-degree murder, or manslaughter in the deaths of her three children. They can also acquit her or find her not guilty by reason of lack of criminal responsibility. Bill Simmons, the popular sports podcaster who is a staunch supporter of sports betting, is under review by the Mass Gaming Commission after he admitted on a recent episode to using his daughter's boyfriend to place bets for him. The commission announced the review yesterday, 2 days after Simmons said on one of his podcasts that he had used a proxy on multiple occasions to log into his account and make wagers here in Massachusetts. Several news sources report that Simmons, the founder of The Ringer, is based in California, where sports betting is not legal, while here in Massachusetts, mobile and online betting is allowed. However, proxy betting, which is having someone place bets on behalf of someone else, well, that's illegal in Massachusetts and not allowed by FanDuel, the sportsbook with which wagers were issued. A statement from the Gaming Commission says they're aware of the comments made by Bill Simmons' podcast and they are currently reviewing the matter. 71 degrees, a cloudy sky in Boston. 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
1: 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Marjorie Egan. Jim is off. He's going to be back next week. But former Public Safety Secretary Andrea Cabral is in for Jim. Thanks for coming in, Andrea. We are broadcasting live from the Boston Public Library and streaming at youtube.com/GBHnews. We're going to be back here on Friday with Paula Cole for Live Music Friday. We're very excited about that. And special thanks to Berkson Music for lending us a piano. And the Mayor of Boston, Michelle Wu, will join us next Wednesday here at the library for another edition of Ask the Mayor. Before we start, we wanted to recap. You may have been following the case of Suffolk County Sheriff Stephen Tompkins, who's led the department since 2013. He's on a leave of absence right now. He's on trial for charges of extortion. The United States Attorney's Office alleges that he used his position as sheriff to extort the cannabis company Ascend twice, once for early access to purchase $50,000 worth of stock in the company and later to get his money back after the stock value tanked. He has pled not guilty to those two extortion charges. Closing arguments are today, and we expect the jury will get the case perhaps today as well. Stephen Tompkins, Andrea, succeeded you as Suffolk County Sheriff, the cannabis company in question here, Ascend. You were a top executive there, and you've also been a good friend of Tompkins. But you were the star witness for the defense yesterday, so were you on the stand for a long time? A long time, I bet.
5: No.
1: Oh, really?
5: No, I wasn't. I actually wasn't on the stand for a very long time. There really wasn't much that the U.S. Attorney, Assistant U.S. Attorney, had to cross-examine me on. I mean, I'm going to respect the fact that the jury is going out today and not talk details just yet. I'll wait until they come back. Sort of a Herculean effort at this point, except to say that the entire premise of the case is absolute nonsense. I've known that since the very beginning of this, and it never should have been brought. But I'll talk more about it when the jury comes back.
1: So do you get coffee when you're a witness in a federal trial? Just wondered. They give you, is there a green room that you can sit in and have a cup of coffee, or how does it work?
5: No, there is a pitcher of water.
1: Water
5: on the witness stand that you can.
1: And that's it.
5: Yeah.
1: No candy jar or anything like that. Nothing.
5: No, there are no perks.
1: There are no perks. Okay. All right, Andrea. Well, thank you for doing your duty and testifying in the trial. So the Massachusetts Democratic Party yesterday yielded some surprising results to anybody who felt energized about this generational change we've been all talking about and shift in the status quo, kind of the ho-hum politics that doomed Democrats in 2024 as buoyed by the energy behind young progressive like Mandami AOC or El Sayed out in Michigan. But in the Commonwealth here, 80-year-old Senator Ed Markey basically trounced Seth Moulton almost by 30 points. And Seth Moulton is 47 years old, a combat veteran of 4 terms in Iraq, and Markey is 80 years old. There was other oldsters who survived too. 71-year-old Congressman Stephen Lynch, we had him on a couple of weeks ago. He beat out 39-year-old Patrick Roth, I think his name is actually, it's Roth, not Roth, and 77-year-old Congressman Richard Neal, who's got a lot of seniority there in Congress. He's up there in the Springfield area. He edged out another 39-year-old, Jeremy Whalen. So what's going on here? Markey is the most progressive of these three incumbents. He fended off a challenger from the center. He beat Joe Kennedy III a few years ago, also from the left, Kennedy being more of a moderate, Moulton being more of a moderate. Both Lynch and Neal were able to fend off, again, these more progressive challengers. So it seems to be going against the conventional wisdom these days that Democrats, at least in some parts of the country, are going for much more progressive challengers, including members of the Democratic Socialist Party. So what do you think? Do Massachusetts voters favor age and experience over ideology? What do you think? And what does this mean for November and beyond? What does this mean for the Democratic Party? Because I think there's a lot of confusion right now in the Democratic Party. And certainly here in Massachusetts, I don't think you call Richie Neal a big progressive. Certainly not Stephen Lynch. He's not a big progressive. Those two are moderate, middle-of-the-road kind of people. Markey is much more progressive. But what do you make of this whole thing?
5: I think it's a bunch of different things. I think the general instability and chaos around the country make people in states like Massachusetts, which is reliably blue, there's a certain level of comfort with the elected officials we have, certainly at the federal level, in sort of maintaining that. I think in the case of these races, it also had a lot to do, and I'm sure voters are going to text, the audience is going to text, you know, and call and weigh in. I think it had a lot to do with who the challengers were. In some cases, the challenger not being able to overcome how well known the incumbent was. Definitely there were challengers, younger challengers, more progressive challengers who got some traction, but it just wasn't enough. In the case of Markey and Moulton, I think it had a great deal, I mean, Markey has a very faithful base, but I think it had a great deal to do with how people felt about Markey. When you see the headline that says Markey's age didn't matter to voters, if you expand that a little bit, I think it's more accurate to say that his age mattered. It's not that age didn't matter to them. It mattered less than how they felt for one reason or another about Moulton, because Moulton came with baggage.
1: Well, I think Moulton emerged, at least in the debate, that a lot of my friends of mine that don't study politics all the time, they're not paying attention, they want to watch these debates to get a sense of how that's going to go. And they watched the Markey Moulton debate and came away not very fond of Seth Moulton. I think it hurt Moulton a lot when he accused of Markey of being involved with Jeffrey Epstein on this kind of ridiculous, right. You know, 15,000 degrees of separation kind of deal. I think that didn't go well. I think that people like Ed Markey. People think Ed Markey's an honest guy. He is going to be 86 years old by the time he gets out. He's looking pretty good, though, for 80 years old. I mean, look at him and look at Donald Trump. You think Ed Markey's certainly in better shape. But anyway, we're going to open the lines to you. 877-301-8970. 877-301-8970. As usual, we did not have a huge voter turnout yesterday. It's really
5: kind of... And that's the other thing. And that is something I think we ought to be paying a lot more attention about. I also think, you know, part of this, we need to have this conversation. We can talk about people, the move toward more progressive candidates and younger candidates, and that's, I think, you know, worthwhile and worthy. But we need to talk about the system that allows an incumbent to get to the age of 80. If you want to talk about keeping democracy vital, especially in 2026, you have to do your part to do that. That means that when you're in elected office, you're actively helping to build a strong bench to succeed you, and you know when it's time to go and you step aside. It's not that you no longer have anything to offer. It's just that a vital democracy requires ongoing, active, continuing participation by younger people with newer ideas, and we're stagnant, and the Democratic Party is stagnant, where that is concerned right now. It's moving toward more progressive stuff, but it is true that once you're a senator, the perks of being a senator, a United States senator, are legion.
11: Yeah, that
5: right?
11: Cadillac it's, health insurance. We were
5: Cadillac
11: just talking about that.
5: No, it's hard to walk away from that level of power. But that needs to happen in any vital democracy.
11: Well, you know, I think, do you think there should be term limits? I do. I am very.
5: Yeah.
11: And the reason I'm big into term limits is there's so much money going into politics
5: exactly.
11: now.
5: Exactly.
11: We talked about this, you know, Anthropic spending all this money up in the state house to make sure that legislators up there are nice to Anthropic when it comes to regulations on AI. I think the thing is, sadly, you only see in many cases politicians voting their conscience when they're not running again.
5: Exactly. And even then, they're too cowardly to do it.
11: And even then, that's right. They're too cowardly. So that's one of the big reasons I think that they'll say the right thing when they don't have to worry about the money funnel drying up.
5: Right.
11: Anyway, let's start with Scott on the North Shore. Thanks for calling. Hi.
5: Hi, Scott.
12: Hi, thank you. Can you hear me okay?
5: Sure.
12: Yeah, my government teacher would put this question, but I voted for Seth. However, I know, Marky, you're saying is very respectable, and you said he'll be 86 years old when he finishes his term. Wouldn't that put us in jeopardy as a Commonwealth of having two senators that are quite old? And while Markey is a junior senator, we've got two older senators, and we might lose seniority opportunities in the Senate.
11: Yeah, that's a very good point too. Although Elizabeth Warren, I mean, my God, I don't know what she eats for breakfast in the morning, but I mean, she's another one that looks like the Energizer Bunny, and she's well into her 70s, isn't she?
5: Well, yeah, she is. And but Scott's point, Scott, if I get this right, Scott, this is a system that the Senate system definitely rewards veterancy, right? So that you get to be the chair of a committee, or and usually a very powerful committee, if you're a veteran senator. But I think that's part of the reason why it's a problem to not build a strong bench that can take over at a reasonable time and then can enjoy, you know, the benefits of veterancy until it's time for them to step aside. I mean, it's a good point. You do definitely want to have people in positions of power and the heads of committees who can really get something done. And there is a chance that, you know, Markey at 86 and Richie Neal at even older may end up having to step aside, and we lose that. I think is that the right point? Is that the point you're trying to make?
12: Yes, it is. I mean, I'm looking far into the future per se, but exactly that. What the bench is and what senior options give us later on.
11: Yeah, no, that's a great point. Richie Neal is way up there now in terms of seniority. Pat from Sharon raises a great point. I think primary voters skew older and more establishment friendly. The younger crowd is less steeped in party politics, tend to be working longer hours, raising kids, harder to get to the polls. We talked about this yesterday, Andrea, with Trenny, talking about young people really having a pretty lousy track record in terms of turning out in general, and particularly in primary elections. But you'd think this is the time where you get a lot of young progressives, the people that can't pay the rent, can't do the child care, can't do all these things, would be enraged and ready to vote. It doesn't speak well to the expectations I think a lot of Democrats have that young people don't kind of come out by the millions in the fall. I hope that's incorrect.
5: Well, I hope so too, but keep in mind that they're also looking at, you know, a world that they're inheriting where, you know, the environment is a mess, the economy is a mess, they can't afford to do anything, they can't find jobs after they graduate from college or can't afford to go to college. And they're looking at all of the people that, or most of the people who are running, we don't have really an AOC. We have Markey as a progressive, and Ayanna Pressley, I guess, is a progressive, but we don't have an AOC or a Mamdani or an El Saeed.
11: No.
5: We don't really have them, so maybe that's part of the reason.
11: You know, by the way, speaking of progressives, we do have Boston Mayor Michelle Wu, and she backed candidates that didn't do that well. I mean, Nick Collins, she backed the other candidate. I think Brownsberger and Daniel Lander, they're still too close to call, but Wu backed Daniel Lander in that case. And Senator Mike Rush, legislator Mike Rush that Wu backed, they were very close too. I'm not sure, maybe we can double check if there's even a result in that race yet. That was...
5: I thought Perse was ahead.
11: She's a Hyde Park lawyer, and she was running more to the left of Mike Rush. But we'll see about Wu's influence over the coming days. Dan in Dorchester, thanks for calling.
13: Hey, so I think the fact that Marquis is going to be 86 years old, just kind of proves that we kind of need age limits and term limits. If Kennedy and John Kerry hadn't been senators so long, then maybe Ed Markey would have been senator a long time ago. And then in the last time around, we could have had Bill Kennedy instead of having Seth Moulton.
11: Excuse me for 1 second. I'm having a real problem hearing you.
5: He's going to turn down whatever he's listening to because there's an echo.
11: Yeah, I'm sorry, Dan. I can't hear you that well. Can you? I don't know. Maybe you're on speaker or something. Can you try again?
13: Yeah. Can you hear me better?
5: You're just echoing.
11: That's better. Go ahead.
13: Okay. I think that the fact that Ed Markey is going to be 86 years old kind of shows that we need two things, age limits and term limits. If Ted Kennedy and John Kerry hadn't been senators for so long, maybe Ed Markey could have taken over for one of them, and then Joe Kennedy could have taken over last time around, and then we can keep going with younger people. Because as these people get older, I mean, no offense to older people, but I don't see how someone in their 80s can really be connected to someone who's 18 to 25 to 30.
11: Yeah, they have to talk a lot to their great-great-grandchildren, I guess, so that they get a sense of what's going on.
5: But it is true, and I actually think that we're really seeing the damage that is done by people staying in office too long. And we're also simultaneously, unfortunately, at a point where people are kind of throwing up their hands and just are sort of disgusted at some of the choices they have. We've got a bunch of texters, actually, I think most of them, are talking about, they're glad that Mary on YouTube says she's glad that Markey trounced Moulton. Moulton is gone from the House now, too. Another Allie from Harvard said Seth didn't get my vote because of his comments on transgender kids on your show.
11: Yeah, he didn't say it on our show. He said it someplace else. But he did, we had him on a couple of weeks ago, and he clarified that the way he said it, he didn't want his these two young girls run over by a former male on the athletic field.
5: Yeah, he shouldn't have said it, because he was wrong no matter when or how.
11: I think it had a particularly, not cruel, I shouldn't say cruel, but unsympathetic edge to it. And I think that was the same thing when he went after Moulton on Epstein. It didn't feel good, I think, to the people listening to
5: that. Right. Well, that's why I said,
11: even if you agreed with his premise, I think the way he said it was not.
5: Well, that's why I said it was about how people felt about Seth Moulton that caused this.
11: And a texter also says, remember the last time around, Seth Moulton was big on getting Nancy Pelosi out because she was close to 80 then, or maybe she was already 80.
5: And didn't he run for president?
11: He did run for president. But Nancy Pelosi turned out to be somebody who actually stood up to Trump in a very effective way. So I think it looked like he made a mistake with Pelosi, even though she was old. Anyway, Kristen from Shrewsbury, what do you think?
5: Hi, Kristen.
14: Hey, you guys. I just like you were just talking about, I did vote for Markey. I hesitated, though, because of his age.
11: Yep.
14: But Seth Moulton, the comments about the trans stuff, it was not an empathetic viewpoint. And I thought,
11: exactly. Better
14: if he
11: way
14: can
11: to
14: talk
11: phrase.
14: That way about trans people, there might be other things that he's less sympathetic about.
11: Yeah, you said it better than I did. The empathy thing. Yeah.
14: Yeah, he just didn't seem like, he's not somebody that I want, speaking for me.
5: Right.
11: Yeah.
5: Yeah. I mean,
11: thank you, Kristen.
5: I think, I'll just say, just for the sake of playing devil's advocate, if you are someone who believes that there needs to be, a solid bench with some depth, and you want to be one of those people who steps up, how do you challenge an entrenched incumbent? I wasn't fond of the fact that he went after Nancy Pelosi, even though I thought Nancy was, might have been time for her to sort of think about stepping aside.
11: Yeah.
5: But how do you? Because the power of money that comes along with the power of incumbency and the relationships that you've built, all those things we were just talking with Scott about how you sort of get those great chairmanships, you get them through the power of veterancy. How do you do that as a sort of an upstart challenger? That's why there needs to be cooperation between the ones that are the entrenched incumbents and that new bench, and that's what's missing here.
11: Yeah, no, absolutely. Jane in Concord, thank you for calling.
15: Good morning. I was thinking that you hear people talking about term limits
16: in general, but usually they don't want them for their candidate. They make an exception for their candidate, which I think happened with Markey. Years ago, a lot of places in the country voted in term limits, but we really haven't seen that happen that much for a long time. And I did vote for Moulton. I'm not saying he was the best candidate. During the debate, I think it would have been great if Moulton and Markey both said that their position on trans wasn't that different and that their opposition, John Deaton, is much worse. And I also think Moulton just deserves credit for risking to make a change. And if Markey hadn't run, we'd have had an open primary, and Moulton might very well not have been the candidate.
5: Right.
16: So
5: yeah.
16: I think it's a little bit arrogant on Markey's part, just like Joe Biden or Donald Trump. When you're the age, I'm sorry, you just shouldn't be running, basically.
5: And
16: if we have a Republican governor in 4 years and Markey has a health problem, then we will get a Republican replacement.
5: Right, right. Yeah, I think if that's what one of the previous callers is making that point, too, about Richie Neal and Ed Markey, what happens, and didn't mention the Republican governor. But those are good points, Jane, and that's what I was sort of trying to say that just now about how do you challenge an upstart. But then it becomes, do you like the person who's the upstart? And I think that for a variety of reasons, our texters are telling us what they are, and we're hearing from our callers, Moulton wasn't resonating with...
11: Pardon me?
5: Moulton wasn't resonating with people.
11: Yeah. Well, you know, Zoe, our producer, has an interesting take on this. She says she'd be curious to find out the gender breakdown of Moulton Markey voters. We don't know that yet. But she says the liberal men in her life see Moulton as kind of a jerk. And they think that because he's less likable, he'd be a better foil to the crazy Republicans in Congress. However, the women she speaks with don't like the fact that they don't like him. So maybe there is. We'll find out in the coming days how that worked out. But
5: right.
11: I mean, I think that was part of Moulton's argument, right? That he would be much more vigorous standing up to Republicans than Markey. And the argument, and it's a good one, you've been there for 50 years. I mean, we're still trying to get subsidized childcare. We're still trying to get cheaper
5: right.
11: housing. We're still trying all these things that the Democrats have not come through on those affordability issues.
5: So
11: can we squeeze in one more?
5: Yeah, we got a couple of minutes.
11: Yep. John in Holyoke, thank you for calling.
17: Hi, I've been listening for a little bit. I'm really glad that we have it on NPM. But I wanted to say that I agree with term limits, but not age limits.
5: That's interesting.
17: Markey has only been in office for this is going to be his second term, I believe.
11: Yeah, but he was a congressman for years and years before that.
17: Oh, I agree. Yeah, I mean term limits for... per office.
11: Yeah.
17: And the thing about Markey and Moulton is that Moulton didn't really give us a reason to vote for him other than I am younger than him.
5: Yeah. Yeah.
17: And I think that is the major thing with Moulton. I would have loved to vote for someone younger. But the candidates that we had didn't align with, I think, what a lot of Massachusetts voters were looking for. If Ayanna Pressley ran for example, I would have voted for her in a heartbeat. But that doesn't mean that Markey doesn't have good ideas, that isn't on the ball. But if he was in the Senate seat for 20 years, then I would say, yeah, he shouldn't be running anymore.
5: Right.
11: Yeah.
5: No, those are really good points, John. And actually, I sort of like the idea of term limits, not age limits, because people get their backs up when you say you're too old to make a contribution anymore, or, you know, you're past your prime or whatever. And we do tell ourselves anyway that we care about who's going to be effective and not necessarily how old they are. So term limits versus age makes some sense.
11: Yeah, thank you for all your calls and texts. Sorry we didn't get to them all, but appreciate your calling and texting us.
5: Coming up after this quick break, we'll speak with food policy analyst Corby Kummer. She's Marjorie Egan. I'm Andrea Cabral for Jim Browdy. 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

0: This year, we're getting to know each of the 26 gateway cities in Massachusetts, calling it 26 in 26. I'm Magdiela. If you're in Lynn, Lawrence, Worcester, Brockton, or Revere, I want to hear from you. What's our community like? What worries you? And what would you like to see more of in the news? 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
3: 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I'm Marjorie Egan. I'm joined by former Public Safety Secretary Andrew Cabral, who's in for Jim, who's on vacation. 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On Friday, we're going to be joined by Paula Cole for live music. It's going to be great. Boston Mayor Michelle Wu joins us next Wednesday back at the library. We are joined now on Zoom by Corby Cummer, Executive Director of the Food and Society Policy Program at the Aspen Institute, a senior editor at The Atlantic, and a senior lecturer at the Tufts Friedman School of Nutrition, Science, and Policy. Hello, Corby.
4: Hello, Marjorie.
3: Well, I am so excited to talk to you about someone I don't think I'd ever heard of. I'm embarrassed to say, Wendell Berry, who just passed away. He was 92 years old, and he talked about like living life on the land, off the grid kind of thing. Tell us about this gentleman.
4: Well, first of all, I've written an article that will run, and I'm going to be posting it soon with a kind of last word video with Wendell on the afterlife. So it's just amazing. And I happened to be lucky enough to see him on July, in the middle of July, when he seemed hale and hearty and terrific at age 92. Why would anyone really matter? Why would it matter? Wendell Berry was really the poet laureate of farming and community and keeping an eye on the land at all times. He wrote 50 books, 5-0, in his 92 years from Port Royal, Kentucky, about 50 minutes outside of Louisville, also near Lexington, where his father had been a lawyer and tobacco farmer. And what he celebrated was farmers' relationship to each other, to animals, the land, to water, and being able to keep a thriving economy and community alive. He stood for that. And he's really the grandfather of the slow food movement.
3: Yeah.
4: He's Michael Pollan's greatest influence, probably. And Michael Pollan and he were close. He was close to everyone, every fiction writer, every poet. He was one of those indispensable, all-purpose people whose soul was infinite.
5: You know, I didn't know who he was. I had never heard of him, and I was actually really glad that we got the story so that I could learn about him. And one of the things that I was really struck by was, you know, his words and his ideas were prophetic for the way we treat the land and the way we treat farmers now. Can you tell people about some of the things he was espousing and advocating for way back when that had we listened, we might be in a different position than we are now?
4: Wait till you read my piece, and I really hope that we'll get a chance to talk to him, talk about him again. But the book that is absolutely a must-read introduction is called The Need to Be Whole. And one great way to hear it, as I did, is by the actor Nick Offerman.
5: Oh, I love Nick Offerman. Yeah.
4: Well, he fell in love with Wendell. And in 2020, he told an interviewer, "I would be just fine if my life's work was narrating and forwarding the works of Wendell Berry." They became great friends, and he's narrated a lot of his books on Audible, including this book, The Need to Be Whole, which is post-Trump and is a summation of everything Wendell thought. But it starts off as a book about racism. And what he draws are these very tightly connected lines between the enslavement of land by strip mining, for example, of mines by corporations, and how that's inseparable from the enslavement of people. And he draws it in such a firm way. It's like a net that tightens and tightens, that you have to think about your own independence, your own soul, your own love of work. Because what he was saying, the farmers always did, was they loved their work and they respected themselves. And he said the worst thing possible is waiting for the quitting bell. What does that say about your sense of self-respect if you spend all day at something you can't wait to end?
6: Yeah.
4: I mean, it was just so profound, so simple, so unpretentious.
3: And it also talked about in this piece, and yours is going to be The Atlantic, I presume? Where's your piece going to be?
4: The Atlantic isn't running remembrances anymore, even though I had the wonderful luck of editing Wendell for years for his nonfiction, and he published fiction in The Atlantic. But as they say, so many people are dying who had big connections to The Atlantic, that it'll be someplace else.
3: Okay. I just want to mention, you talked about this long-legged house. I think that was the little place he lived in, where he wrote this essay about it. He talked about how he and his wife decided they were not into the headlong pilgrimage after money, comfort and prestige, that he didn't have any electric lights at that house because the electricity was supplied by strip mined coal, and he didn't have a TV or a computer, and he wrote everything longhand, and then it was typed into an old Royal Standard. So he
4: wasn't just typed. His wife Tanya, his helpmeet, his partner of 69 years,
3: wow,
4: typed them into a Royal typewriter, and they lived in a place that had long been called Port Royal in Kentucky. So the long-legged house was something he built, a cabin that overlooked a river. And the symbol of the Berry Center, a fantastic farming and agricultural center that his daughter Mary built and has made into a national destination, it's fantastic, is a 40-paned window. So it's a nice rectangle, about the same proportions as a Zoom rectangle, but it's got 40 panes in it. And it was his way of looking at the world. On one of my visits to him, because I was lucky enough to visit him numerous times, he took me to the cabin, which very, very few people ever got to see.
3: Wow.
4: His daughter was shocked that he brought me there. And it had a daybed in it, a wonderful desk, a pencil sharpener, pencils and legal pads. And you saw how it grew out of him. It completely fit him. It was a place that he completely understood and was part of. And that was what he wrote about, being part of the land and the landscape.
3: What's the name of the audio book again?
4: The Need to Be Whole.
3: The Need
4: to Be Whole. It's a wonderful book, and it's so worth hearing Nick Offerman read.
5: Well, we're going to continue sort of a mini tribute to Mr. Berry, because I want to talk about urban farming, which is actually growing in the United States of America and has a really, really long history. But what I want to ask you about is, in what ways is it growing? And if you can spend a couple of seconds on just the history of urban farming, because in tribute to Mr. Berry, it is a human outgrowth responding to need and a love of the land.
4: Oh, I thank you. So urban farming always existed in cities. If you talk to people who live in Brooklyn, they would say that all that they did was that Brooklyn was all farms. So they loved farming. And then in the 70s, the Back to the Land movement brought a revival of farming. For example, in Jamaica Plain, there's a wonderful community garden that's just terrific. So it's always survived. It's always been a way of using land. And now more and more cities, for example, Detroit, where so much land was abandoned, are areas where there's a growing interest in urban farming. One of the things that this article draws a distinction in, which I was very glad, was vertical farms, which were indoor farms that were very popular around 15 years ago as a high-tech boom. that's high tech. It uses too much electricity, not that much water, but too much electricity. Urban farming is a way of building community. Have you been to the Fenway Victory Gardens?
6: Yes.
4: Well, aren't they fantastic?
5: Yeah. And they've been there for a long time.
6: Yeah.
4: Yes, but that's another 70s sort of compact rediscovering urban community, rebuilding urban community. And when you go into the Fenway Community Gardens, which are beautiful places, what's really beautiful is to see the sense of community and people who know each other and people who share access to the homes and people who share their tools and their garden equipment. That's really what the revival is about. It's about building and being part of community. Which Wendell Berry would love.
3: I want to mention that our producer, Zoe Matthews, did a terrific report on the Fenway Community Gardens. You can find it at gbhnews.org. And I didn't know this, but apparently the longest continuously running Victory Gardens in the whole country.
5: Is it the Fenway? That's the Fenway, yeah.
3: Yeah, I didn't know it was the longest.
4: Yay, Zoe.
3: One. So how about this other, the New England Botanic Gardens? They've got this great apple orchard up in Boylston.
5: I didn't know the word pomologist was a word. I didn't know that was
3: neither
5: a thing.
3: Did I. See what you learn here on Boston Public Radio.
4: When you hear the very fancy French word for potato, pomme de terre, it means apple
5: of the earth.
4: So apple is what goes into everything. When you read the Garden of Eden, it was thought to be the original apple was thought to be a quince because that's an ancient progenitor. And it's from the Mediterranean and Mesopotamia, the birthplace of civilization. So, you know, there's a complete fascination in apples, and New England is the place for it. Maine and New Hampshire, a wonderful man named John Bunker, who lived part-time in Concord and wrote a guide to New England apples and helped me plant a Roxbury russet in Jamaica Plain, because Roxbury russet, named for our own Roxbury,
3: really?
4: Was one of the four most commercially important crops all through the last quarter of the 1800s and into this century. And it's this beautiful golden green, dull finish, but just, it's so splendid to see it. So is Cox's Orange Pippin. So if you can find an orchard that has many different kinds of apples, as in Boylston, go visit it and go learn, because there's an infinite amount. Our own Amy Traverso, who now does Yankee Magazine and television, she wrote a whole book about apples in New England. You know, my brother, who lives in New York, but we grew up in Connecticut, he can't get enough of apples. Once you get interested in apples, it never stops. So I think we all have to go visit Boylston. But more than that, very soon, in September, October, we're going to be getting New England apples in farmers markets right outside the Boston Public Library.
3: That's right.
4: At a government center. And you've just got to try different ones. And the farm stands usually make it very easy for you because they'll offer you slices. So you've got to taste them for yourself.
5: So, Corby, I didn't know anything about how apples are grown and sort of how hybrids happen. I like Zach Galifianakis. I think he's funny. He has a show called This is a Gardening Show, and I think it's on Netflix. And that's when I saw he went to an orchard and a woman who's been running it forever. And grafting. So you're basically, tell people what grafting is so that they understand where, you just talked about a bunch of different types of apples, how these apples get made through grafting.
4: So John Bunker himself, who wrote this book about A Guide to New England Apples, and was just terrific, he came over to Jamaica Plain and he offered to graft my tree. So what does that mean? It means toward the root, you make a diagonal cut in a branch, and with a diagonal seam, you put the branch of another apple onto this tree.
3: Wow.
4: One tree.
5: It's amazing.
4: Like 4 to 6 kinds of apples, because you make this seam. It's as if you were sewing something, it's as if you were healing a wound or suturing. And it takes, when I say it takes, it means that you can actually make this branch of another apple tree grow on yours. you know, if only we could do that with all of our limbs. What's the original way of making artificial limbs onto a tree? And so you can have one tree bear four apples. And he was saying, don't you want to do this? And I sort of, my head was spinning with the possibilities. And I thought, no, I just want my Roxbury russet. Thank you very much. But it's a fantastic thing if you grow apples in your own yard, which you can.
3: So, Corby Comer, people probably know that Mark Carney, the Prime Minister of Canada, said basically get lost on when the negotiations with Donald Trump, and he's retaliated by raising these huge tariffs on our products up to 50% on some steel and aluminum, between 15 and 50% on things like fish and milk and plastics and aluminum foil, electricals, I mean, lots of stuff. What's this going to mean?
4: Well, first of all, you really made all of our day by reintroducing the term get lost, which is really useful. And, you know, it's so mild sounding, but it really conveys a lot of emotion. So Mark Carney said, I'm not taking your deals, your ultimatums lying down. I'm imposing dollar for dollar tariffs. What it's going to mean is our milk is much more expensive for Canada, and their milk, which we also buy a lot of, will be more expensive for us. What I was most struck by were the fertilizers and the potash fertilizers. U.S. farmers rely, a Globe piece said, on Canada for 80% of the potash fertilizer they use each year. And northern border states such as New York, Michigan, and Maine run on electricity made by Canadian hydropower. But fertilizer is a big deal. We don't think of it very much, but the Straits of Hormuz and the Iran war doubled the price of fertilizer over the spring, just when farmers needed it and suddenly couldn't get it or couldn't afford the prices. So they planted much less. The idea that Canada will also become unobtainable for American farmers that were relying on 80% of important potash fertilizer means lowered crops, more expensive food for next year.
5: And that doesn't count, you know, the steel and all of the other stuff. You know, it was called the North America Free Trade Agreement for a reason.
3: Yeah.
5: So we're out of time, Corby, but you know, I always love doing the interview. It's always great to have you here. We're glad you came.
3: Yeah, thank you. Can't wait to read your piece on Wendell Berry. That's looking forward to that.
4: Wait till you see the video of him on the afterlife.
3: Great.
5: We've been speaking with Corby Comer. He's the executive director at the Food and Society Policy Program at the Aspen Institute. He's also a senior editor at The Atlantic and a senior lecturer at the Tufts Friedman School of Nutrition Science and Policy. Coming up after this quick break, Sports Authority Trenny Casey. She's Marjorie Egan. I'm Andrea Cabral for Jim Browdy. 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

0: I'm Jared Bowen. Coming up on The Culture Show, it's a blistering day in Brooklyn. Everyone has something to say about the heat, the music, and one another. In Spike Lee's 1989 film Do the Right Thing, tensions are rising, and before the day is over, a neighborhood will erupt. We're revisiting Lee's explosive film about race and the question at the heart of its title. When everyone believes they're right, what is the right thing? 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
4: 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Marjorie Egan, former Public Safety Secretary Andrew Cabral, is here for Jim, live from the Boston Public Library, streaming at youtube.com/GBH News. On Friday, we're here with Paula Cole for Live Music Friday, and then the mayor of Boston joins us next Wednesday for another edition of Ask the Mayor. Back 2 days in a row, we're talking with Trenny Casey here, anchor reporter at NBC Sports Boston, BPR contributor. Trenny, thank you again for coming in.
5: Yeah. So really quickly, thank you, Edgar B. Hardwick, for taking my text message call on the Curiosity Desk yesterday.
6: Oh. Good for Edgar.
5: I texted in and I got my question about a bathroom remodel answered, or a kitchen remodel.
4: That's great.
5: My husband was right. It does not increase the value of our home enough to the cost.
4: Yeah, but it's awful nice to have a brand new kitchen.
5: Nice to have, not a need to have.
4: So I haven't read the story. The news just broke, but you're the expert here on sports. Bill Simmons, the famed podcaster, sports commentator, he's in a little hot water
5: about
4: his daughter's boyfriend placing a bet.
5: So Bill Simmons, while he's a Massachusetts native, he lives in California, which is where he runs The Ringer, which is a, I don't want to call it a media empire, but it's a media company, podcast, website, all these things. He loves, like many people in sports, loves to bet on what he watches. Betting is not legal in California, although I was just in California and I saw billboards everywhere that it is going to be legal there. I think it like soon, like this month. And so, because he wasn't able to bet there, he does have a FanDuel account. FanDuel is a sponsor of The Ringer. And so, when his daughter and her boyfriend both turned 21, he had his daughter's boyfriend, Hank, place bets for him. So, gives him his login information, logs into Bill's account on FanDuel with Bill's money, and places bets for him. Well, to be fair to Bill Simmons, I also did not know that that would be illegal, but that is illegal. That is what we call proxy betting. He may have gotten away with it, but like many people in my industry do, we like to tell you everything about ourselves. And Bill went on his podcast and started talking about how he's been placing bets in Massachusetts. It's so great. It's brought him and Hank closer. They talk about sports all the time. They text each other, and Hank's making him all this money because he's placing bets for him when Bill's not in Massachusetts. FanDuel finds out, reports him to the Massachusetts Gaming Commission. I believe they had like took back the winnings, and he could face a permanent ban. That is a punishment that could happen. My guess is with the relationship with FanDuel, Bill's, you know, admitting of, hey, I didn't know this was wrong, that he may just get a slap on the wrist and lose the winnings. You know, I don't know how much he's betting. My guess is at his income level, it is higher than my $5 bets. But you cannot, if you are in a state in which does not allow betting, you cannot call someone in another state and have them place bets via your account on your behalf. That is illegal, everyone.
6: In the immortal words of Stringer Bell, you do not paper a conspiracy, let alone get on the air and brag about it.
5: Yeah. I mean, I guess in fairness, I don't know. I remember going away, like when sports betting first launched in Massachusetts, I made a joke that I was going to give. It was like NCAA opening weekend, and I made a joke. I was going to give my friend Mary my login information. I never ended up doing it because I was like, I'm not a degenerate. But I didn't know that that would be illegal. Like, it's my account, it's my money, right? Like, it's not funneling through anyone illegal, but apparently it is, ladies and gentlemen, illegal. Yeah. So, Bill Simmons is just a little bit of hot, like slightly more than lukewarm, like hot tub hot water. Like, he's not scalding. He's not in big trouble.
4: Okay, before we get to other betting elsewhere, I'm obsessed with this story. We mentioned this yesterday about the president of the United States.
5: Oh, DEI bike lanes.
4: Yes. Yeah. He's going after these bike lanes in D.C. Could be around the country pretty soon. It's because he thinks that only people that are lefty DEI proponents are riding bikes. I mean, what's this about?
5: You guys, it hurts my brain. Like, the stupidity hurts my brain.
6: Yeah.
5: It's apparently that the Trump administration and all of his little cronies like to make fun of people who ride bikes. Like, that's what this comes down to, right? Shaming people who do something different. They feel, and listen, I work with people who live in the city. You know who you are if you're listening right now, who hate the bike lanes because it does clog up. It takes up spaces for parking, right? So if you live in the city, parking is already at a premium. You either have to pay like $500+ a month to park your car in a lot, or you try to find street parking. When you add bike lanes, it shrinks, you know, it shrinks where cars can go. But the purpose and the point is to maybe start to reduce our reliance on carbon emissions and make it easier for people to commute in different ways using bikes. Well, according to the Trump administration, that's just a hoity-toity liberal thing for people who sip lattes and read the New York Times and crunch on granola and, like, don't shower. And so now they're trying to, like, push against these and calling them DEI. Like that is, like, calling them DEI.
6: It doesn't make any sense at all.
5: It's an inanimate object.
6: Right. It's just stupid.
5: It's like playing to this idiot base that is like, yeah, I hate bikes too. It's just, but I guess as a cyclist, my fear is when you start to take these bike lanes away or you further demonize people who use them, will people in cars pay less attention to the bike lanes? Will they pay less attention and heed less to cyclists? And a cyclist is very defenseless on a bike. Like, you are, if you ride whether it's a road bike, a blue bike, a little commuter bike, like, you have a pair of sneakers, and if you've got a nice bike, your bike doesn't weigh very much, and you have a little helmet on your head. And so we've seen in this city what happens when people don't pay attention to cyclists. It can literally be deadly. Like, I love to ride my bike, but it causes me a ton of anxiety.
4: Scary.
5: It's scary because you just, there. And people always say, well, why don't you ride? There are multi-purpose lanes or paths, right? But the problem is, so I go, let's say I go ride on, I ride my bike on a bike path that's also open to pedestrians. Guess what then I'm contending with? Runners, pedestrians, strollers, little kids on bikes. So if you really want to go ride your bike, like a nice road bike, it's hard to do.

0: everyone utilizing space. It's not just my space, it's our space.
1: All right. So
2: apologies to the lady with the stroller who ran over running into the library.
1: Who's at the police department as we speak, filing a report?
0: I mean, at least I wasn't in my car. I didn't run over with my car. It was just my body.
1: Okay. So let's talk a little bit about the Red Sox, because I've been wondering about this. I mean, we've seen like big, giant, wild turnarounds in teams before. Actually, the Patriots ended up doing having a comeback season last year. But is this... Talk a little bit about this turnaround and whether or not it's sort of almost a nature versus nurture. Is this just timing? Things have just lined up for them and their bats are hot? Or is this actually the product of a knowing and intentional strategy?
0: So I think, can I fence it here a little bit and say it's a little bit of both?
1: That's a good answer.
0: I think part of it is, so for those of you who haven't followed the Red Sox closely, they had a historically bad start to the season. Like, they were so far out of it that they, after a huge win over, I believe it was over the Yankees in New York, the team still fired their manager, Alex Cora, after like 11 games into the season. Like, they were playing so poorly that they got rid of their manager, and they brought up Chad Tracy, who is the son of Jim Tracy, longtime Major League Baseball manager, great, wonderful guy, one of my favorite guys in baseball. And Chad Tracy just sort of, they also very quietly got rid of something called Driveline. Driveline was this analytic-driven, sort of sports science, the science of hitting. When they talked to hitters, they were really focusing on things like launch angle and I don't even know what else, like exit velocity. Like, honestly, things that kind of don't really matter. And so Chad Tracy sort of slowly implemented this system where, hey, if it looks like it's a good idea to bunt the ball, bunt the ball. If you can reach out and slap a little single instead of swinging for the fences, do that. Be more patient at the plate. The strikeouts will happen, but the hits will come. I think he had a more patient approach with, in particular, some of the younger players, Chad Tracy did, than Alex Cora. And I think that fostered an environment that allowed players who might not be superstars to flourish. So they have now had a historically good July. They had a decent August. September is they're 500. They won their first game is today September 2nd?
1: Yes.
0: Oh, sorry, they're 0-1 in September. They won on August 31st. So they play this afternoon. They're playing the Mariners. It's what we call the rubber match. Each team has won one game, so whoever wins today wins the series. They are in the playoffs. Like, that is, they're not going to lose their spot. They're 4.5 games clear of Cleveland, which is the next team behind them. They probably won't catch the Yankees, though, because the Yankees just took four of five from them over the weekend in New York, which means they're going to be the second wild card spot, which is remarkable. No one thought they were going to sniff the postseason the way they started. I still don't know that they'll really do all that well once they get to October. Like, they still are a team that is built with sort of a lot of AAA talent that is sort of overachieving. They've got some young, good pitching, but their pitching, I think, has been a little overworked. They're getting tired. They're resting guys. They're using spot starters, and they're having to do, like, bullpen games and use, like, what we call start, like, I guess an opener, not a starter, an opener who pitches like one or two innings and someone else comes in. So it's a little piecemeal at this point. I do wonder if they'll have a chance to really, I don't know, they're going to have to go to New York to advance in the postseason. They haven't played this. I didn't realize this until I read Dan Shaughnessy's column. They haven't had a home playoff game at Fenway Park in 7 years.
1: Really?
0: Seven years. It had to have been 20, oh wait, no, that can't be true, Dan. It's got to be less than that because they were in the ALCS in 2021, I think.
1: Get him down here so that you
3: You
1: can set him straight.
3: Dan,
0: maybe a home playoff win. Maybe that's what he said. Maybe I just misread a home playoff. Maybe they haven't had a home playoff win in 7 years.
3: So back to betting. What's the deal with the Massachusetts Gaming Commission on this so-called Bet on Respect program?
0: Oh, yeah.
3: Michael Silverman wrote about
0: it. Yeah, this is actually great. So, and it's interesting to me that they interviewed Caleb Durbin, who is a Red Sox, one of those Red Sox that Andrea asked, are they good or, are they nature or nurture? He actually was part of a trade, came over from the Milwaukee Brewers, and in the article he talks about how last year one of his Brewers teammates, after not hitting what happens is people place bets and they place what's called a prop bet. So a prop bet would be, we'll use Caleb as my example. Maybe FanDuel has Caleb's hits an over-under on the number of hits he'll

0: get today set at 2. Let's say I bet the under and he gets 3 hits. Well, now, even though those 3 hits maybe helped the Red Sox win, I'm mad because he didn't achieve what I bet on him or failed to achieve. And when people lose money and they lose big money on teams or players, what do? They scream and yell at them, and they get into they slide into what's called sliding into their direct messages, their DMs. They reach them on social media. But Caleb was telling a story about how one of his Brewers teammates last year had to get Milwaukee Brewers security involved because this person who was upset with this player, and he doesn't name who the player is, threatened the guy's newborn baby.
1: People are just out of control.
0: Out of control. Like, we are threatening people's families. And, you know, listen, athletes, some have thicker skin than others. Anyone, you guys know this, anyone who's in the public eye, you have to have something of a thick skin. People are going to say all sorts of terrible things about you. But when it gets to a point where you're threatening someone or you're threatening their family because you lost money because you're a dummy and you bet more than you should on something, like, take some personal responsibility. So this new bet on respect is a sort of ad campaign and a way that the Massachusetts Gaming Commission is going to ban people if you are found, I don't think found guilty is the right way because you're not going to go to a court of law, but if it is discovered that you are harassing players, threatening their families, they will just ban you from betting. It's going to be a consequence now for your actions, which I think is great. It's a really good first move, and I hope that all other states will follow. I'll be honest, I would like to see social media companies follow.
2: Yeah, you know, I'm finally glad. I was so glad that they got something on Meta. It's not enough. It's not enough saying limiting the time the kids could be on it and all that sort of thing. But I mean, they could do all these things, and they don't. They don't want to.
0: Oh, it is so hard. I mean, I don't know if any of you have ever tried to report someone on. I got off of the day of DJT 2.0, I got off of Twitter.
1: I've been off after Musk bought it.
0: I just ended it completely. I couldn't take it anymore. But like the things that people will say to you on social media, and then when you report them, even if you give examples, I mean, they can say horrid things to you, and it says it does not meet our community standards for violating our community standards. Well, if somebody calling you every name in the book and saying they wish you were sexually assaulted or that you were dead or that your parents never, had aborted you, like, if that doesn't cross the line of community standards, we don't have community standards.
1: Well, this is a great example of why all of that should have been regulated before it took hold, because now they sort of hide behind the First Amendment and they get Congress to pass even more expansive laws for them, and they know that fits their algorithm. This is always and ever and only about money. So
0: always
1: arm the crazies with whatever, whether it's a text, the ability to text or a gun, arm the crazies because it's good for the bottom line.
0: Yeah, which is really sad.
2: Yeah. We're almost out of time here, but real quick, Bill Belichick is not as much of a disaster at UNC as we thought.
0: Well, I mean, like...
1: That's a really relative term.
0: He won one game against TCU, who was missing their best wide receiver. But listen, they got their butts handed to him last year in the opener against the same team. They went over to Dublin, Ireland in the Aer Lingus Classic, and Bill Belichick and his defense held tight. They weren't offensively impressive, but they were really impressive on defense and special teams, which is a Bill Belichick special. So maybe in year 2, he won't be a complete disaster. You know, we haven't heard from him in a while, long time. Jordan. I don't think that's an accident.
2: Oh, well, maybe that's helping his record.
0: I think so.
1: All right. Thank you so much, Trenny. We have been speaking with the wonderful Trenny Casey. She's an anchor and reporter at NBC Sports Boston and also a beloved BPR contributor. We're going to say goodbye to you listening at NEPM, but please make sure to tune into the fabulous 413, which starts at 3 o'clock this afternoon. This show continues here in Boston. Coming up after this quick break, Harvard national security expert Juliette Kayyem. She's Marjorie Egan. I'm Andrea Cabral. I'm in for Jim Browdy. 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
2: 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Oh, this is Andrea supposed to say this now? I stepped on your toes.
1: You go right ahead.
2: Okay, I'll continue stepping. I'm a little confused. I'm with former Public Safety Secretary Andrea Cabral, former Sheriff of Suffolk County. She is in for Jim Browdy, who'll be back next week. We're live from the Boston Public Library, streaming at youtube.com/GBH News. We're going to be here at the Boston Public Library on Friday with Paul Cole for Live Music Friday, and the Mayor of Boston joins us next Wednesday, also at the Library. Okay, we are joined now on Zoom by Juliette Kyem, former Assistant Secretary of Homeland Security under President Barack Obama, Faculty Chair of the Homeland Security Program at Harvard's Kennedy School of Government, CNN's Senior National Security Analyst. And her new Substack is called Early Warning with Juliette Kyem. Early Warning with Juliette.substack.com. Hello, Juliette.
1: She's
2: going to
1: do it again.
2: Hey, so Juliette, I'm confused. I know you wrote this great piece. I'm not sure if it was for Substack or for The Atlantic. You can tell us. But you just wrote a great piece about what's going on in Nepal and how we've kind of totally abandoned them. Was that The Atlantic or Substack?
6: That was the Substack.
2: Substack, okay. On Juliette.
6: Well, whenever things move me, are we good on sound? I think we are.
2: Yeah, we are. Early Warning with Juliette.substack.com.
6: Yeah,
2: so you can read
6: thank
2: it.
6: You. Yeah. Thank you. Yeah, whenever something just like moves me, I'm able to write it on the new platform. So I just, you know, I've been writing a lot about Nepal. I do disasters and talk about disasters and all that stuff. And since the last time we spoke, the United States has offered a whopping $500,000 for relief efforts. This won't come as a surprise to people who know what's happened to USAID, and obviously the Trump administration claims to be America first, despite the fact we've started this war, and is really not into humanitarian relief. But what I wanted to sort of focus on was there are nearly 100 Americans still unaccounted for. Unfortunately, we have to assume that they're dead, but we used to have a strong commitment that whatever was happening in another country, that we would do everything possible to treat American citizens with a special dignity. Not that the other people who died don't, but that was our moral obligation. And it just got me to thinking about how this administration often treats disaster relief. We've seen the numbers about them denying disaster relief money to blue states as compared to red states, as if people in blue states are less worthy of relief than those in red states. And it just seemed to me there was this through line of a sort of worthy victim, right? If you're in a red state, or honestly, I think if you were from a more European looking nation or American looking nation than Nepal, that we would give more money. Most of the Americans there were likely, as far as we can tell from the data, on Hindu or Buddhist pilgrimages, and may not have access to the kind of political influence that others may have. And I saw one of the brothers, the twin brother of someone who's missing, on Anderson Cooper last night on CNN, and he's been there and been doing amazing work. He had the entire hour on an election.
2: It has been great.
6: And the brother was just like, I just had to get on a plane because I just didn't know what was going on. So his brother just flies from the United States to Nepal to try to at least, you know, give closure to what is obviously a tragedy.
2: Yeah, I was struck of how little financial aid we gave to them. I mean, it's almost nothing compared to what we usually do.
6: I mean, $500,000 is an insult. That's not that is literally saying yes, we thought about it. I mean, better to just say we didn't think about it. Nothing. like, I mean, $500,000 is gets you nowhere in disaster relief. It is not much money. And you compare it to other relief efforts that we've done in other countries and in Nepal, even a few years ago after an earthquake.
1: But here's what I don't understand is that there is an abject lack of any meaningful pushback to any of this.
6: Yeah.
1: You say it essentially resulted, and this and that was an Elon Musk, you know, Doge thing as well, the deaths of tens of thousands, if not more, people. And the notion that the President of the United States can decide whether he's talking about the people of the United States or foreign aid, disaster aid to another country, to decide based on the color of their skin or whether or not he likes them, the same thing he's doing with immigration, the same things he's doing around the environment.
6: Yeah.
1: My question to you is, where should that should this pushback have been coming from, and why haven't we seen it? It's true that the three branches of government are no longer functioning like the three branches of government, at least SCOTUS in the judicial branch at the highest level. But why this sort of shrug, almost a daily shrug, as disasters mount up and people suffering mounts?
6: I mean, look, I mean, we know Doge was an utter failure. We know we see the deficit now. So Trump, the idea, you know, what's going to happen is if the Democrats win in 2 years, all of a sudden Republicans are going to be concerned about the deficit. The deficit is exploding, and it's because Trump doesn't know how to balance a budget. So they pretend like that's what Doge was about. It wasn't. This Doge was the evisceration of substantive missions under the guise of efficiency to get rid of global humanitarian aid, whether it was in the form of, you know, support in civilian times or a piece of USAID used to be the distribution arm in getting money to disaster areas. What I wanted to highlight is, even if you buy the Doge argument, or even if you say we shouldn't be in the USAID world and whatever, we've got almost 100 Americans who are dead. I mean, it's been a week, you know, or more likely than not dead. Like, where's our solemn obligation to them? Like, it's like, forget Nepal. I'm not saying that for real, but if you're I'm caricaturing the Trump.
1: But people, you don't even hear Democratic leadership speaking to that. I mean, that's the pushback isn't there.
6: Yeah. I mean, it's interesting. Like, I think this is on our, I think we're going to be talking about this, but maybe I'll just push ahead. But like, I saw the headline yesterday in the Boston Globe about Canada reaping the benefits of the Haitian.
1: They're
7: going
1: actively recruiting
7: people.
6: And guess who's going to be hurt? All of our 90-year-old mothers.
7: That's right.
6: Like, I mean, we're going to have a dearth of healthcare workers, and in particular, elderly healthcare home workers in New England, but all in Florida in particular. And this impacts Republicans. Like, I don't even understand, like, do we not see what's about to happen? Here's a community that is invested in helping us with our families, and they're all voluntarily going to Canada, and Canada is saying, thank goodness, because we need elderly care, home care workers as well.
7: So, is talk about another headline that really kind of stunned me, because Boston Dynamics is based in Waltham, and we've not been very happy about what's happened with immigration here since very few. The most recent thing I said was like a 4% of one recent raid was people that had committed any kind of violent crime. Yeah. But apparently, Boston Dynamics has made a deal, $2 million deal, with ICE. ICE is going to use their dog robots in their efforts to apprehend people who are in the country illegally. Dog robots. I mean, the visions of that you see of these.
1: Do you watch Black Mirror?
6: That robot has been dancing around since I was 20 years old. I mean, I've yet to see that robot. You know, that dog robot, we always get videos. Here, what I would like to say, to my friends at Boston Dynamics, it's not worth it.
7: Yeah.
6: It is not worth it. $10 million is nothing.
1: $2 million
6: is nothing.
7: Yeah.
6: It is everything to your community and your employers and your employees and the community that has supported your growth. And I saw that and I was like, literally, this dog, I don't know what this dog is doing, but we've all seen pictures of the robot dog for years now. And now you're like selling out to ICE. Like, the president is at 32 82% approval rating. If you're not pushing back now, when are you going to push back? This is not, these are, and you know that it, I mean, you know, we know what's happening at ICE. They have gazillions of dollars they are spending everywhere.
1: But not enough for body cameras for everybody, according to Mark Wade Mellon today.
6: Exactly,
1: but they have enough for shock gloves, and we have enough for robot dogs.
6: I don't get it. Boston Dynamics is part of a community, and they will suffer for this. I know how, I mean, in the sense that once this becomes more public, as it is because we're talking about it, there are going to be people who rightfully should begin to question Boston Dynamics' commitment to its own community as compared to a very
7: specific image. You know, we've seen all these horrible images of children and women and I mean, obviously you don't see these men mistreated either, but the image of having a robot dog chasing somebody down the street is like more than I can.
1: Don't know why people aren't getting this. I don't know how many people sitting out in our audience have watched Black Mirror. It's a show from the UK. It's on Netflix. If you've never watched it, please watch it. It's like the Oracle at Delphi for what is going to happen in this country a few years after the episode airs. Season 4, episode 5, I think, is called Metalhead. And it is about a time in the future where robot dogs are used basically in place of police. And they are relentless, and they know how to hunt, and they are outfitted with weaponry. So they shoot at you from the muzzle, right? But you cannot ever get away from them once they are set on you. And that is what this is, but it's just not as evolved yet. And if you think that Boston Dynamics is the only place they're going to get a contract to do this, you are wrong. So unless we do something about it, these things are gonna be in our future. Nobody was talking about shock gloves until 2 weeks ago, and now those things are a thing with a contract, and ICE has bought them. So don't think for a second this isn't gonna happen.
6: And
7: you have
6: it's
7: to keep
6: not worth it. I mean, Boss, I mean, I don't give corporate advice, but I see how these things, it's not worth it to their reputation. It's $2 million.
7: I think their reputation, at least to me, is, I mean, not that I thought about them before, but now I think they're really horrible.
6: It's the first thing you're going to think about.
7: Yeah, they think that's swell. By the way, so just so people know, I think it's important to keep reporting that the numbers are, the vast majority of people that are being deported for this country, the Haitians were here.
1: No record, right.
7: Legally, they were here.
6: They were here legally.
1: They made their status illegal, and then said they had to be deported.
7: And the Supreme Court has been horrible about this, but the number of the so-called bad hombres, the people that have committed violent crimes, is minuscule. It's very, very small, because believe me, we would be hearing about them if there were all these murders or rapists out there.
1: Absolutely.
7: It's people that came over the border illegally, which is a civil offense, not a criminal offense. Anyway, so let's go on. How's Pete Hegseth doing at the Pentagon?
1: Well, speaking of disasters, I mean, this in every way, shape, or form, Juliet, this is such an unprecedented, to give this guy this job, right? Among the unqualified, when you do the proportion of the danger of having this person in the job versus you know, what qualifications this person should have to have this job, he is literally, I think, the most dangerous cabinet secretary.
6: I mean, I don't. What is Pete Hegseth? Like, I literally asked.
1: Right. He's a Fox News guy with no experience in defense.
6: As I like to say, not prime time and not weekdays. Like, he wasn't he didn't even have a weekday slot. He had a morning slot on weekends, just to give you a sense of his pecking order, even at Fox News. No offense to all my friends, but when I'm called to be on air on a Saturday morning, you know, you're like, okay. I'm going to put the DEI and the anti-woke stuff, which clearly Trump has been interested in from the beginning. I'll put that aside. That's clearly unsuccessful. It has undermined military cohesion. You hear enough about it. He doesn't have enough able-bodied senior people because they're all running for the hills based on what he's doing. If you judge him on the metrics of how one should judge a Secretary of Defense, you know, can he fight a war? No. Does he ensure that the war can be fought successfully and that we're prepared for future wars? No, because we're down munitions. Does he care for the service members? No. Look at the USS Lincoln. None of these things are This is how you would judge a Secretary of Defense. Now, he's managed to throw, you know, his Deputy Secretary in the bus. And then now here comes Secretary Driscoll.
1: Dan Driscoll,
6: Army Secretary Driscoll. I've known him for a long time. He is a J.D. Vance friend. There have been tensions there, but he resigned last week. But he resigned and told the president why. So this is the first person in the Pentagon who left, clearly making it clear to the White House that they have a serious problem in Hegseth. And then he says, I'm done. You guys do what you want to do. Now, the interesting thing about the reporting on this story, which I found most horrifying, is apparently in the relating of the story of Driscoll's one-on-one meeting with Trump, or maybe Trump had some staff there, saying Hegseth has lost the troops, he's lost the war, he's lost the generals. Trump was not aware of how much Hegseth has eviscerated the top generals in terms of management of the army, our largest service, which just tells you Trump has no idea what's going on in the war, let alone, I think, in the government generally. But it, you know, this wasn't for public consumption, but apparently in the meeting, the reporting was Trump was surprised by what Driscoll was saying, which means that the president doesn't even read the newspaper.
1: Yeah. Right. But he doesn't really want to focus on anything that doesn't have to do with his vengeance tour and, you know, his racism and playing golf. So they know they can keep this from him.
6: Yeah.
1: The Pentagon has always had a sort of what happens in the Pentagon stays in the Pentagon kind of thing. Like, they're very sort of
6: unless
1: a closed group. Yeah. And in terms of how they give information or share information outside of the Pentagon, do you think that there hasn't been a Dan Driscoll before now is part of what's hurting them? Or do you think it wouldn't matter because Trump's president anyway?
6: I think the other people probably wouldn't have mattered as much. I think Driscoll is a warning. I think Driscoll is a warning sign for Hegseth, and it's about time. If you look at the chronology of what's happening to Hegseth, he can strut. You know, look, he's running for president. I mean, he's been showing up in Iowa. So Hegseth is right out to lunch about what's going on. He's not interested in the war. So you look, about 3 weeks ago, there was reporting that Trump lost it with Hegseth at Camp David because of all the promises made about the war. You have Driscoll resigning. And then you have two things happen this week, and this is just people like me who read the tea leaves. One is you have the chairman of the Joint Chiefs making it clear to the Senate that they will not be deployed on Election Day and that will not be an authorized command. So he's undermining the atmospherics of at least what the Trump White House wants. So you have basically Trump's hand-picked chairman of the Joint Chiefs of Staff undermining him. And then yesterday you had the pathetic Speaker of the House Johnson say, "This isn't our," meaning the House's, "war. I have nothing to do with this war." That is throwing people are going to start to throw Hegseth under the bus. Okay. I'm pretty confident of it now.
7: So, Julia Kayyem, there were a bunch of stories about a voter fraud investigation, this DHS surge, Homeland Security Secretary Mark Wayne Mullen has picked up his efforts to look for voter fraud, and they started a big one, I guess, on Tuesday. And meanwhile, the Justice Department sent out a press release saying that they were monitoring polls in Boston, New Bedford, and Lowell yesterday. A lot of people of color in New Bedford, a lot of people of color in Lowell, yeah, a lot of people of color in Boston. I don't think that was a coincidence. What's going on here?
6: Yeah, so they're starting to test the system, right, in anticipation of November. I don't know what, I don't believe polls anymore, although ours in Boston were pretty good, at least as it turns out with Markey. I never believed those polls, but it turns out someone like Markey had that polling was pretty accurate. And is that they are, you know, anticipating this blue wave, and the only way they can try to stop it, they're not going to stop it totally, is that voter suppression. So one way would be to terrorize these places that they're doing it two ways. One is you have a physical presence of ICE or whoever else, HSI, Homeland Security investigators, at polling booths. And then you have a whole other battle going on with the United States Postal Service. Those two things combined, they're doing after all this gerrymandering to try to suppress the Democratic vote. Whether it is enough, we certainly don't know. But the idea, like, are they going to try? They're trying. Like, I don't even know what to tell people. It's like they are trying to suppress the vote in anticipation of a blue wave. Like, it's like you don't have to wonder. Like, this is clearly what they're doing.
1: And it's happening. I'm sorry, go ahead. Finish up.
6: I haven't seen any reporting about what that presence
7: looks
6: like.
7: Neither have I.
6: And we've seen some Republican governors push back in some of these deployments. This most recent announcement by the Department of Homeland Security about investigations, they're not deploying people. That's a way of scaring election officials.
1: Right, yeah. And secretaries of state. It is a multi-pronged approach to scare the actual voter at the polls and then intimidate the people who count the votes so that if you can't keep people from voting, you can start to file lawsuits against secretaries of state and election officials to say that they somehow rigged the election.
7: Or prosecute them criminally.
1: Yeah. And that's the DOJ doing this in concert with the Department of Homeland Security. So the same three-prong approach that they took to gerrymandering and voter suppression, they're taking to the actual election. I just want to say one thing really quick. If people are going to be at your polling stations, if you're getting word of that, look for resources on how you should respond to it. The ACLU has on their website sort of like a here's what you should do.
7: Yeah.
1: If either it's ICE coming or monitors coming, here's what you should know and here's what you should do. So go to the ACLU website.
6: Yeah.
7: Yeah.
6: And people will be, I mean, there is a, look, I mean, this time around, people aren't sitting idly by. There's a whole litigation strategy, a state by state litigation.
1: They've lost 32 of the cases. Every single one of the cases for the voter data, the DOJ has lost.
6: Yeah.
1: Yeah. Thank God for Mark Elias at Democracy Docket.
6: Yeah, it's this may be too big to steal in terms of the wave. A lot of this is some of this may be just preparing a narrative for Trump because he's so pathetically unpopular and so needy that his people want to, have some narratives for him that some things went wrong and the vote isn't reliable. But at some stage, he is at 32% approval rating. So they're the minority, right? The idea that they strut around, cocky like Hegseth. I'm always like, you realize who you work for. And people just need to vote. And they need to vote, in the way that their conscience tells them, but they need to vote.
7: So one last thing, a very sad thing, two people in Pennsylvania have died of measles. Well, that's the dispute, whether they died of measles or died of something else, but they're dead. And one was a newborn baby who apparently contracted measles from someone in the family who was unvaccinated and had the measles. So what, this is a growing problem. I was thinking today.
6: Two problems. One is measles. The other is, do we have awareness of what this outbreak looks like? The CDC has deleted those two deaths from their measles dashboard. If you can trust the measles dashboard, the big outbreak in South Carolina is now contained. How did it get contained? Everyone got scared and got vaccinated. Yeah. This is what happens is no one knows the benefits of vaccines because everyone's walking around without polio and measles. And when you start to get it, people get scared. And it's the most self-centered, the MAHA, whether it's MAHA or anti-science, I don't care. It is the most self-centered to not get vaccinated, to protect your community and yourself is just, to me, the most self-centered aspect because there are people who can't get
7: That's a good point because all I keep thinking, if I had a little kid who was starting school today.
6: Yeah, she was too young to get who died was too young to get the vaccine.
7: That's right. But sick. If you had a child who had other health issues, maybe they are cancer survivors and they are immunosuppressed and they can't get a vaccination. So you're supposed to send your child to school and not know if they're sitting next to somebody who has been who might get the measles. I mean, have people no compassion for little kids who cannot get vaccinated? I mean,
6: it's
7: incredible.
6: And what's happened in this case is because the governor, it got very political. My understanding is the coroner had not declared it a measles death. She had measles at the time of their death.
7: Right.
6: We can decide, you know, I'm not a doctor, whatever, but what has happened is that now this has become a narrative for MAHA that people who care about children not dying of measles are you know, playing around with the numbers. So it was sort of unfortunate, I think, that the governor got involved, because I think this would have been known eventually, and so they've just been pushing back on the governor. But look, I mean, this is again a failed experiment. We're going to see it in all sorts of ways, but the United States is at risk of losing its measles eradication standard.
1: Right. Well, and I was going to say, we've got about a minute, but speak to the long-term damage of the loss of faith and trust in what the CDC or the FDA or the EPA or any of these agencies tell us about the state of the world.
6: And, right. The fact that this was the Amish community, which is more isolated, and therefore is going to trust people within their community. You know, you can have these isolated communities. This is why when we try to rebuild trust in communities, you don't necessarily want to go to the governor or to Fauci, right? Like, I mean, this was Dolly Parton's great contribution. She got her COVID vaccine. She not only supported it money-wise, but she had her vaccine. I showed this picture in class. She had her vaccine. She got her vaccine live, or she videotaped it and showed it. And she had this like rhinestone blouse on. The rest of us are in like dirty t-shirts. But it was one of those ones that had the hole in the sleeves.
7: Oh, great.
6: The doctor could just come in like that. I was like, she plans everything. She didn't have to lift up her shirt or anything, you know.
7: Hey, Juliet, thank you very much, and congrats
6: on
7: great Substack.
1: Always great to see you.
6: Thank you.
1: We've been speaking with Juliet Kayyem. She's former Assistant Secretary for Homeland Security under President Barack Obama, the Faculty Chair of the Homeland Security Program at Harvard's Kennedy School of Government, and CNN Senior National Security Analyst. Her new Substack is called Early Warning with Juliet Kayyem. That's Early Warning with Juliet Kayyem .substack.com. Coming up after this quick break, family heirlooms like fancy silver or plates or heavy wooden furniture. A new piece in the Wall Street Journal says the kids just don't want that stuff anymore. What's lost when stuff gets passed down or gets passed up? Call or text next. She's Marjorie Egan. I'm Andrea Cabral. And for Jim Browdy, you're listening to BPR on 89.7 GBH. 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

0: I'm Edgar B. Herwick III. Today on the Curiosity Desk, this month marks 1 year since a gunman killed right-wing activist Charlie Kirk. 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
4: 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I'm Marjorie Egan, former public safety secretary and sheriff of Suffolk County. Andrew Cabral is with us, for Jim is on vacation. He'll be back next week. Live from the Boston Public Library, streaming at youtube.com/GBH News. One more time, or maybe I'll tell you again before the end of the show. But anyway, Paula Cole is going to be with us on Friday, live music Friday. That's going to be great.
5: It is going to be great.
4: It is going to be great. She's so talented. And then Mayor Wu joins us next Wednesday. So we're going to end the show right now with a conversation about what to do with the family silver, if you have it, or more generally, things that have been handed down generation to generation. As Andrea said before, there was this great piece in the Wall Street Journal where the writer Robbie Shell ponders, I looked at all the sterling silver my mother passed on to me that I have never used and that our adult children have no interest in either. Should I gather up all the boxes, take them to a dealer to be melted down into some kind of liquid scrap metal and get money as a windfall? It turns out lots of young people do not want that silver, or they don't want the fancy china, and they don't want that credenza, any of that old brown furniture that a lot of us had in our parents' house and actually have, in my case, in my house too. Is it okay to pass on family heirlooms in favor of some trendy IKEA furniture? What if you just don't have the space in your apartment for this five-piece vanity set made of cherry wood that you're too afraid to use? Should you take it anyway and pay the storage in hopes that one day you can put it somewhere, or you don't want to upset mom and dad or maybe grandma and grandpa? Is it okay to say goodbye to the family goods and just get the money that you want for those goods? Okay, 877-301-8970, 877-301-8970. Okay, where are you on this, Andrea?
5: Okay, so before I get into that, I just want to say, you're welcome to Mike in Cranston. Mike just texted to thank me for mentioning Mark Elias and Democracy Docket. He says, you know, Mark is a hero, and he deserves more attention in the media, and that's absolutely true. Mark Elias has been almost single-handedly fighting the DOJ to keep our voter data safe. But yeah, I just wanted to, because Mike's from Rhode Island. Yeah, and for folks who know about Mark Elias, he's fabulous. But he's a fellow Rhode Islander, so I had to say, you're welcome to Mike. But where I am on this stuff is, I got a lot of stuff from my mother. Right?
4: Yeah, me too.
5: That I love, and I remember why she loved it. In particular, there's a copper kettle. This thing has got to be, you know, 90 years old. But I polish it, and I keep it in my kitchen. It goes with the color scheme, which doesn't hurt at all. But it's dear to me because she had it for so long, and I have a few other things like that from her, but I don't necessarily, you know, give stuff to my nieces and nephews that's really old that I got from her, unless it's something in particular, and I'll say, you know, you can consider this as coming from, your great-grandmother,
4: yeah,
5: if it's something special, because they don't, to the point in the piece, and Robbie Shell's piece is fabulous, they don't always kind of get why you're giving it to them or why they should like it or why they should care about it. And tastes change generationally.
4: They do. Okay, I get the old brown furniture. You don't maybe want the heavy sideboard that your parents had and it's dark and people like lighter, you know, colored furniture and all that kind of stuff. But I don't get anybody wanting to melt down silver. You know,
5: oh,
4: we used to get my poor, when I was
5: unless you're being attacked by werewolves.
4: Well, we used to get robbed a lot. I hate to say, in my house at home when I was growing up in Fall River, one of the things that people took twice was silver. And I remember my parents being very upset about it. But anyway, it was terrible because silver is beautiful. It's like an artwork. So I ended up the maiden dance. I got the maiden dance silver. And I absolutely love it. It's a pain in the neck. You have to polish it. But when you have company or you have some special dinner, be able to break out the beautiful polished silver with all the designs on it. I don't know. I mean, I hope that when I'm 6 feet under, nobody's gonna take that silver and melt it down.
5: Oh, they are. I can just guarantee you that is absolutely going to happen. There's no question about it.
4: Or the fact that you have this beautiful china that people, you know, got 100 years ago for their wedding. You know, I've got some of that from the grandparents. And it's kind of neat to think the china and the silver, you know, everybody else is gone. Your grandparents are gone. Your parents may be gone. The great aunts are gone.
5: But the plates they ate off of are still here.
4: Right. That's right, Andrea. 877-301-8970. What do you do? And how do you handle it if you're young and your parents are trying to, you know, shove this stuff off on you because they're moving to their assisted living or something like that? What do you do?
5: Let's ask Sally in New Hampshire. What are you going to do, Sally?
6: Well, you need to. This is my life story right now.
4: Yeah?
6: Because I am trying to downsize, and I have 4 kids, and they're all millennials. None of them want my stuff.
4: Yeah.
6: So I have convinced my youngest, who just got married, to take my parents' beautiful wedding china. So that's a win. And as far as the family silver, one of my other kids said, "Well, all right, I'll take it." But my silverware is gonna. I don't know. I hope nobody melts it down. It's beautiful.
4: I know. It is beautiful.
6: It was my grandparents.
4: Yeah. Yeah.
6: No, I don't know what to do because they don't want this stuff. All that. They don't. They're not interested.
4: They're not interested. You're
6: minimalist.
4: Right. Yeah, Sally, thank you. Thank you. We have a lot of people that are very attached to the silver, but some people that just think it's not worth anything. Connie on YouTube says, I got my mom's fancy, I can't use this word, wedding silver. Do I ever have a formal dinner? No, I don't. But you know something? You don't have to have some big fancy, dancy formal dinner. I guess it's kind of ridiculous to have it out on a Wednesday night or something. But I mean, don't you do anything where you might invite the neighbors over or maybe at Christmas time or holidays?
5: I just think there's sort of a larger issue about the way history gets carried. So for many families, that family silver, especially if the family was immigrants, that was one of the things they made sure they took from the old country and brought here. And it signified their coming to America, the thing of value they brought to America, and they passed it down, and then they passed it down. Those things, the issue for us now in 2026 is, to some degree, those things lose value when you're third-generation American or fourth-generation American.
4: Okay, Anne-Marie, what do you think, Anne-Marie?
5: Hi, Anne-Marie.
7: Hi. Well, I attach a lot of importance to things, but I received a piece of silver flatware for every single birthday and Christmas of my entire childhood from my godparents, and I had to write a thank you note, you know, when I'm 8 years old for a silver spoon. And I hated the pattern. And I've been sitting on the silver for years, and I have decided to sell it now that my mother has passed, because it was the same pattern my mother had. But I am waiting to figure out what I'm going to do with the proceeds, because I want to do something meaningful that honors my parents and my godparents, even though I hate the darn silver.
5: Tell her what Robbie did with the compromise.
4: Yeah, Robbie, I thought you were talking about Judy. Judy said she gave the silver to her son, and he sold it all and put the proceeds toward a new truck. Where's Robbie? I don't see Robbie. Yikes. Where's Robbie?
5: No, Robbie's piece in the piece that you read from, she ultimately came to a compromise she kept the most precious pieces. She melted down the rest and then donated the proceeds to her mother's favorite charity, which is also one of mine, the Society for the Prevention of Cruelty to Animals.
4: Yeah, Robbie in the piece. I'm sorry. I thought you meant to text her. Anne-Marie, how much is it worth? If you have a silver service with like 10 pieces, how much is it worth?
7: Well, I probably shouldn't stay because, like, you know, someone could break into my house.
4: Yeah. Yeah, a lot.
7: No, I actually don't have any idea. I had it appraised maybe 30 years ago.
4: Yeah.
7: And at that time, they appraised it for, like, $2,500. But it's a full, like, eight settings.
5: Probably
7: like
5: gorgeous.
7: Eight, play settings plus serving pieces. It's ugly. Anyway. But
4: you know, Amina says she puts her silverware in the dishwasher. She says, first of all, she says, use it, run it through the dishwasher. You're not supposed to put silver in the dishwasher.
5: Well, she's like, you know, listen, I'm using it every day, so I'm not going to polish it every day.
4: I guess so. But, you know, there's something therapeutic about polishing silver. You know, you can get the silver polished, get the twinkle out, put a TV show on
5: or podcast
4: on. I do
5: use twinkle for the copper kettle.
4: Yeah, the twinkle does a nice job on the old silver. It's kind of zen, don't you think?
5: Yeah. We're gonna take a break in the segment.
4: Oh, we do, okay.
5: So, yeah, but we're going to come back because we have a bunch of callers and texters that want to weigh in on this. So when we come back, we'll take more of your calls and your texts. 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
11: And the Boston Speaker Series, announcing its upcoming season at Symphony Hall for 7 evenings, featuring Pete Buttigieg, former UK Prime Minister Boris Johnson, historian Doris Kearns Goodwin, and financial journalist Andrew Ross Sorkin. bostonspeakers.org.
4: Okay, welcome back to Boston Public Radio. Andy Cabral is in for Jim. We're talking about heirlooms. If your parents or grandparents have all this heavy furniture, do you want it? If they want to give you the silver service, do you use it? How about the wedding china? Now, we have a tip here from a texter who says that I would mention how the silver got stolen twice from my house when I was growing up. She says, to prevent our silver from being stolen, Marjorie, my mother used to store it in maxi pad boxes in the bathroom. That's
5: you,
4: a good one.
5: Can you imagine when it's time to take it out, like to use it, and that she's out rummaging around in her feminine hygiene products
4: That's taking out
5: silverware that people are going to use to
4: But
5: eat.
4: You have to put it in those special cases to keep it from tarnishing, right?
5: That's what you should do.
4: Yeah, the special thing.
5: But you know what? There's a bunch of texters that are simply talking about just recycling it, right?
4: Yep.
5: And donating stuff that's unwanted. Now, here's a sort of an idea for a combo thing. So a friend of mine who goes to thrift stores and does antiquing and stuff like that recently found a really old diary. Someone's diary from, like, I don't know if it was the 1800s or it might have been later than that. And she likes stuff like that, so she picked it up because you can see how people were living. This is people just recording their daily lives. So if you're going to donate something that had meaning in your family, attach a note to it. Attach a writing to it that said, this came from such and such a family during such and such a time, because there might be somebody who is interested in that history who will pick it up and will make it their own. Even if nobody in your family wants it, why don't you just attach a little history to it that can go with it when it gets picked up at a thrift store or sold at an antique shop?
4: That's a very good idea.
5: I think that's a good idea too, and I just came up with that.
4: Okay, here's a texter. I believe the kindest thing to tell Grandma that yes, we will take whatever she wants us to have and then donate, sell, or dispose of it myself, because I can see how stressful it is for her to hang on to all these things. I live out of state, don't believe in the afterlife. I'm confident Grandma will never find out. And then this other woman says her mother died 2 years ago. Before her death, she was mortified, this is Mom, that neither my sister or I wanted a crystal china or sterling silver. So after her death, I kept one plate of china, one sterling spoon, and one goblet from the crystal, and then gave the rest to somebody who wanted them. I suppose that's one way to get around if you don't want it.
5: Let's see what's happening with Jeff in New York City. Hi, Jeff.
12: Hi.
4: Hi.
12: How are you?
5: Good.
4: Good. What's up?
12: I'm calling because My grandmother, my mother's family comes from southern New Hampshire from many, many hundreds of years ago, and there were antiques when my parents died, including a grandfather clock from the late 18th century and some other furniture from the early 19th century, and my much younger siblings were not the least bit interested, and they wanted us to sell it and take the money, because the grandfather clock in particular was worth a lot of money at the time, and I had to take out a loan so that I could keep it in the family, and some of it in storage in Exeter, New Hampshire, and I live in New York, but I've got the grandfather clock in my apartment in New York, and I'm so glad I held on to it, because it just means so much to me with our family history and how much I love my mom and my grandmother. So that's my story.
5: That's great. No, that's great. I mean, you know, you're always going to get different siblings are going to have different takes on whether or not to take this stuff, and I'm glad he kept the clock.
4: Thank you, Jeff, for that call. That was a great one. Listen to this. We got a couple of great texts. Here's Melissa from South Carolina. I thought my mom's fine china was so special and cherished, using it on holidays. She recently told me it's just from Stop and Shop. And then here's A.B. in Worcester says, I've had the family silver for 30 years and silver bells. It just sits on a shelf. But I'll figure I'll sell it, because it may pay for my health care when our entire safety net collapses by the time I retire. That's a good one, too.
5: Now, the amount of people that are kind of weighing in on this, there's a lot of stuff out there. So between, like, somebody suggested Habitat for Humanity, people always need stuff. Between the donating, the recycling, keeping portions of it that are special, and maybe just, and for some stuff, junking it, there's lots of solutions here.
4: Yeah,
5: just be really nice to whoever's giving it to you.
4: Nicole from Wellesley, what do you think?
5: Hi, Nicole.
13: Hi, first time, long time. I'm calling because I'm a millennial, and I hope I am not too far in the minority here. But I love to take the stuff. I have lots of stuff that were my grandparents, my parents, belong to people that I've never met. I grew up thrifting and antiquing, and I just want to say for all of my fellow millennials and Gen Z out there, there's a reason that this stuff is still around for us to take, and it's because it was built with materials that were made to last.
5: That's right.
4: Right.
5: That's exactly
13: right.
5: And
13: I love using it because it reminds me of my loved ones when I get to use it.
5: That is so right, Nicole. And actually, we have another anonymous texter that says the same thing. She says, he or she says, my three grown children have furnished their houses with hand-me-downs from us, my parents, and grandparents. They were grateful for the free stuff, and it's way better quality than IKEA, obviously, and even Pottery Barn. That was part of it, is the stuff was built to last.
4: Oh, yeah.
5: Not this built-in obsolescence that is planned so that you will constantly have to buy and buy and buy and buy.
4: Okay, I'm not a very visual person, so I should shut up, but I kind of like the idea of mixing it, you know, the new stuff, like maybe a Crate and Barrel couch with some well-built 100-year-old credenza.
5: That's eclectic. I like that.
4: Yeah, mixing it up a little bit. But listen to this. This is a cautionary tale, says the texter. I have a very small sampling of beautiful china and silver from my grandmother and some pieces of furniture. I've hung on to these for decades. She died when I was young and single. Fast forward to 2025, my mother died. I was supposed to inherit a lot from my mother, and her only granddaughter, my daughter, and I got nothing from her estate. My evil brother stole it all. How about that? That happens a lot in families.
5: I think there's probably more legal doings afoot there than just the giving of, like, silver. I think that's probably an estate that's going to be tied up in litigation for a while.
4: Yeah, you know, that's a good point. If you have all this stuff, you're supposed to say, well, my daughter gets the silver service and my son gets the mahogany.
5: She may have died without a will, and it just, he may have just taken it.
4: Let's okay,
5: can we have time for Brad? Yeah, we have
4: yes,
5: time
4: we do.
5: For Brad.
4: Brad from San Francisco. Hi, Brad.
14: Hi. I grew up in Fall River in Swansea, and when my mom passed away a few years ago, she was a bit of a hoarder, and we found every toy that we ever had as kids were in the boxes in the basement.
4: Oh,
5: that's
4: my God.
5: Very
14: we knew a lot
5: that's
14: of
5: nice.
14: Did, but not how much.
4: Now, Brad, did your mother get robbed in Fall River, too, like I did, or not?
14: No.
4: Oh, that's good.
14: She saw somebody was breaking in one night, but it was a policeman with a flashlight because they left the front door open.
4: Oh, that's impressive.
14: Checking to see if everybody was okay. But what we did is we each picked out three or four of our favorite toys that really meant a lot, that brought joy to us. And, you know, was it Marie Kondo who said, if something brings joy to you, keep it?
4: Yes,
5: right.
4: Yes.
14: We took pictures of every toy. We each have them in our phone, and we can look at the pictures, which also bring us joy. And those toys sold for about $8,000, which we split.
4: Wow.
14: I used my half to pay for part of my son's last year of college tuition.
4: Wow.
5: That's a great story.
4: What kind of toys were they?
14: Oh, there was stuff from the late 50s to the late 60s, early 70s.
4: Valuable. Really?
5: A lot of that stuff is really valuable.
14: In the boxes.
5: Oh, still in the boxes.
14: It used to be more valuable. It used to be more valuable. Like 10 years ago, it was a little more valuable, but it's still worth quite a bit. Toys for people a little younger than my brother and I are the most valuable right now, because people, as they get older, want to relive their childhood. But you can do it with pictures. I'm looking at it right now on my dresser. There's a architectural model my father built for a sign that he never could afford. It says Paul's Auto Sales. It's like a 1960s Jetson design.
5: Oh, wow.
14: About 3 feet tall and a foot and a half wide. So I kept that. I kept a box of letters that my father wrote to my mother during World War II. It's probably 250 letters.
5: That's great.
14: I'm about halfway through, and I had no idea what an incredible writer my father was at 17, 18, 19. It's really amazing to get to know him again through those letters.
5: Hey,
14: so keep the important stuff.
5: Yeah.
14: Take pictures of the stuff you like, but don't keep it all.
4: Okay. Brad, thank you very much.
5: That was
4: a great call.
5: Yeah.
4: An anonymous texter says, I'm wrong. You can put sterling silver in the dishwasher, but don't mix it with stainless steel. Use mild detergent on low heat. I don't know how you do low heat in a dishwasher.
5: Tom from Essex says, my parents gave me my grandmother's rocking chair as a graduation gift. They had it restored and recaned. He said, I loved it. My grandmother had very little, so that made the rocker extra special. 20 years later, I gave it to my niece as a wedding present. I'm afraid to know if she still has it. I have my own kids now and would love to pass it on to them. Can I ask for it back? I think you can. She may not be using it. It may just be sitting somewhere gathering dust. And if you want to pass it on to someone else in the family, I think you should ask.
4: There's a texter who says there's a wonderful startup in Central Mass called Legacy Heirloom. So I don't know. Maybe you can sell some of your stuff to there. Susan in Braintree, thanks for calling.
5: Hi, Susan.
15: Hey, I'm not a millennial, 61, but when my parents
4: Susan, it's a tough connection. Can you move to someplace else in the house or the car? We can't. We're losing every other word. I'm sorry.
15: Oh, okay. Sorry.
4: That's okay.
15: My sister and I bought a condo in Portland, and we made it like a homage to my parents.
4: You know, Susan, I apologize. We're still not hearing you very well. It's not coming through. If you want to stay on hold, you can stay on hold. We'll try to get back to you.
5: I think she was telling us that she used the proceeds from her parents to buy a condo in the North End, I think for herself and her sister. That's what she was...
4: Wow.
5: The proceeds

0: I wish we were all together at the library.
1: I know. You guys got to get down here more often. So what are you doing?
0: I'm hanging out. I'm listening to what you guys are saying. I got a few different heirlooms that I need to unload.
1: Yeah.
0: I was just telling colleagues here that I've got a commode from my mom that she's holding on to for at least 150 years. And, you know, my wonderful mama passed away this summer. And I'm like, what do I do with a commode? Nobody wants it.
2: That beats a bra. Commode trumps bra every time.
0: She insisted for years it was worth a lot of money. And I'm like, Mom, it's no. But it was something that reminded her of her family and her mom and growing up. And so I've got it's literally lime green. That's the other thing. It's not an attractive piece of furniture.
1: Well, Joan, tell us real quick, because we're almost out of time here. What are you doing on the show?
0: We are today talking to the Phantom Gourmet.
1: Oh, great.
0: So local fabulous. Hero.
2: All right. Thank you.
1: We love the Phantom Gourmet, guys. Thank you, Joan. Have a great show.
0: See you all soon.
2: 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If you tune in tomorrow, I am back with Marjorie. We're going to speak with political commentator Chuck Todd, former Massachusetts Education Secretary Paul Revel on the start of the school year, and legendary environmentalist, one of my personal heroes, Bill McKibben. Our crew is Zoe Matthews, Hannah Lawson, Ariana Gonzalez. Our engineer is John the Claw Parker. Our executive producer is Jamie Bologna. Special thanks to the BPL staff, Maddie Geyer, Bill Francis, Juan Jose Cadena. And thanks, too, to our security team, Darius and Derek, and our hosts at the Newsfeed Cafe and across the street at the Lenox Hotel. Stay tuned to the Curiosity Desk with Edgar B. Herrick III, starting immediately after us on 89.7 GBH. And Callie Crossley is filling in for Jared Bowen on The Culture Show, starting at 2. It's their Wednesday watch party. They're going to discuss Spike Lee's 1989 masterpiece, Do the Right Thing. I'm Andrea Cabral.
1: I am Marjorie Egan. Thanks so much, Andrea. I think we had a good time today.
2: We did have a good time.
1: We could have talked about Sterling Silver all day long.
2: That's right.
1: Okay. Thanks for tuning in. Have a great afternoon. Hope you can tune in tomorrow.

0: From the stories of centuries past to discoveries that will define our future, how did we get here's how-tos, and more. 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
3: I'm Joan Donovan, in for Edgar B. Herwick III, today on the Curiosity Desk. Next week marks 1 year since a gunman shot and killed right-wing activist Charlie Kirk. His death has bred a massive multi-million-dollar industry of online conspiracy theory peddling. MS Now's Brandi Zadrozny has been tracing how these wild theories are fracturing the MAGA right just 1 year out.
4: You can't build an audience of people who don't trust anything and then expect them to believe you when you need them to believe in truth.
3: Then, this week, former Congressman George Santos has made history as the first person to get a permanent ban from the prediction market Kalshi. Another first, making direct threats of violence to NPR tech reporter Bobby Allen. He'll join us live. And we'll end by meeting the host of one of my all-time favorite shows, The Phantom Gourmet. That's all ahead on this hour of the Curiosity Desk on 89.7 GBH.
5: Live from NPR News, I'm Lakshmi Singh. 8 months after former Venezuelan President Nicolas Maduro was ousted in a U.S. military

0: military raid. The Trump administration is about to secure expanded control of the Latin American country's oil reserves. Energy Secretary Chris Wright is in Caracas to oversee an oil deal between Washington and a Venezuelan private company. As NPR's Franco Ordonez reports, Trump is betting the new deal will help bring down gas prices that have been elevated as a result of oil supply disruptions during the U.S. war with Iran.
1: John McHenry, a veteran Republican pollster, says Trump has an incentive to take action, even if his policies won't necessarily produce results over the next few months ahead of the midterms.
2: The first challenge is to show that you know people are concerned about it and that you care about it as well and that you're doing something about it.
1: Part of the problem for Trump is that before the U.S. launched strikes against Iran, average prices were $1 a gallon lower nationally in February. That's a reality that Trump just can't avoid. Franco Ordonez, NPR News.
0: The U.S. Postal Service says it is reviewing a whistleblower's concerns about a new technical system it's developing for mail-in ballots in the midterm election. NPR's Hansi Lo Wang reports that new technology is facing lawsuits.
3: The U.S. Postal Service built the new online portal after President Trump issued an order calling for USPS to deliver mail-in ballots only to people on voter lists that the states would have to turn over to the mailing agency. We should note USPS is a financial supporter of NPR. An anonymous government official is claiming that system has not been properly tested, and it could lead to eligible voters not getting ballots in time or at all. David Kligerman of the nonprofit Whistleblower Aid is representing the official.
4: The entire IT system has been built in a matter of weeks when it should be built in maybe a year or more. In fact, when they've tested this IT system, it's crashed.
3: A federal judge has blocked USPS from requiring states to use the online portal for their mail-in ballots. USPS is appealing that ruling and says it plans to roll out the portal soon so election officials can try it out. Anzi Luong, NPR News.
0: Some Haitian immigrants in the U.S. are being required to wear GPS angle monitors after losing their temporary protected status. In Ohio, pastors and Haitian activists are asking Department of Homeland Security to end the requirement, citing a college student who took his own life. Here's WYSO's Catherine Mobley.
5: Hundreds of Haitian immigrants in Springfield, Ohio, now have ankle monitors issued by DHS. It's the agency's latest tracking effort since Haiti's temporary protected status ended late July. 20-year-old Pierre Domas Bell recently received one. State investigators say he died Monday morning after stepping in front of a vehicle. His friend Yola Lamar said Bell felt humiliated by the device.
6: He had aspirations to major in neuroscience. Pierre Domas Bell was not a criminal, but he was treated as one.
5: Now, many faith and community leaders are calling on lawmakers and DHS to end the ankle monitor program.
0: That's Catherine Mobley reporting. It's NPR.
7: The noon with the latest from the GBH newsroom. I'm Henry Santoro. Watertown takes the wraps off its new high school today. State Treasurer Deb Goldberg will attend the ribbon-cutting ceremony this afternoon. Masterlist reports the new school is the first in the country to reach both net zero energy and LEED 4.1 platinum status. That is the highest certification level achievable under the U.S. Green Building Council's framework. According to the school officials, $219 million building, which that cost is the largest capital investment in Watertown's history. And we've heard about K through 12 schools limiting the use of cell phones while classes are in session. Well, it's about to be practiced in part at Harvard. The Crimson reports that Harvard Dean David Deming told incoming freshmen yesterday that the school will supply phone pouches to encourage the undergrads to participate in technology-free socialization. In remarks to the class of 2030, Deming encouraged students to spend more time with each other in person and less time on their phones, adding that the college would test ways to create those opportunities, beginning with these phone pouches, as well as other voluntary commitment devices to allow for tech-free social spaces. No word on how or when those phone pouches will be rolled out. In sports, the Red Sox wrap up their series with the Mariners today. That's a 4-10 start. U.S. Open continues today from Flushing, New York. And 1 week from today, the Patriots start the season in Seattle. 74 degrees in Boston. 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

0: Welcome to the Curiosity Desk on GBH 89.7. I'm Joan Donovan, taking over for Edgar B. Herwick III, and we're live on youtube.com/GBH News. Next Thursday will mark a year since the shooting of right-wing activist and commentator Charlie Kirk. Kirk's alleged assassin is currently in a Utah County jail, while a judge weighs whether to send a death penalty case against him to federal trial. For those in the mainstream margins of society, much of the story ends there. But if you frequent certain online places or spaces, or if you're just sick in the head like some of us, you know that Kirk's death and the conspiracies around it have become a massive online industry with very real and very dangerous implications. So first up today, my conversation with MS Now reporter Brandi Zadrozny. Brandi's reporting, including interviews with Charlie Kirk's widow, Erica, has made her a target of death threats from the lunatic fringe. Her ongoing series, The Deep End, has taken her on a dive into Kirk's murder, and she's been attending the hearings of the alleged shooter in Utah. I was so happy to talk with her, and here's that conversation now.
1: We're coming up now, next week, on the anniversary of Charlie Kirk's murder. You've been to the trials. You've been interacting with all kinds of reporters on the left and the right by virtue of being present. What's the word on the street? Are people planning anniversary events? Are there things going on that the rest of us should be knowledgeable of?
2: Yeah, I think Charlie Kirk was integral to the sort of burgeoning information war and the environment that led to conspiracy theories proliferating online. He was a known spreader of conspiracy theories from everything from the pandemic to vaccines to Butler, Pennsylvania. He lived in conspiracy theory world. And because of that, he is now sort of, even people that are fans of TPUSA that I met outside all of the hearings, you know, they're wearing freedom shirts and are super fans of his. Even they think that his alleged killer didn't really do it, is a patsy. So these people, like you said, have real brain rot. The upcoming anniversary will be a sort of instigating moment. I think for a lot of these folks, there will be, you know, a lot of outpouring online and in real life. Every single month they have these events at UVU, not UVU sanctioned, where the university where he was killed, but people just kind of congregate there on the monthly anniversary. So on the year anniversary, we're going to have a big in-person situation. There will be a lot of talking about it online. And I'm sure that Candace Owens, who is, of course, the leader of the conspiracists who are attacking TPUSA and countering the narrative that prosecutors are setting, I'm sure that she would never let an anniversary go by without some sort of big to-do.
1: We're going to play a clip right now of Candace Owens's commentary around Kirk's death, especially the notion that Israel is somehow involved.
3: You have a right to look at this and go, hey, it's very strange that Kash Patel apparently shut down Joe Kent, who wanted to investigate whether or not there are foreign ties. If there are no foreign ties, then why would you have an issue with people investigating those non-existent foreign ties? And then when people say, hey, I think there's foreign ties, you gaslight them and say you have no positive evidence. How could we have positive evidence when the department that's supposed to find that positive evidence is told don't do that?
1: So obviously there's some strategic ambiguity going on here. You know, she wants to continuously pass doubt on to the public about Kirk's death. Of course, earlier we mentioned, and we've done a whole episode on the exploding microphone theory. But what do you think is the real danger behind this kind of propaganda that, you know, portends to just ask questions?
2: Oh, gosh, there's a lot. Depending on where you sit on the political spectrum, you may think that it is harmful to the organization that Charlie Kirk started, that there are all these conspiracy theories going around about the organization that he built, right? There is chaos inside Turning Point USA. I have visited them in Arizona, sat down with Erica Kirk. It's chaotic there right now, and their business is in trouble. Erica Kirk, who is a human being, her husband was murdered on live stream and everybody has seen it. He has two children. She is getting death threats and threats daily online. You can literally see them yourself on X every single day. I know that she also has threats that are sent to her privately, that she has a security team. So that is very upsetting and worrying, and we shouldn't want another human to have to deal with something like that. When we start to bring in distrust of our government, when we start to bring in distrust of Israel, I mean, I think that it's easy to understand why demonizing a whole religion and an entire country full of people and claiming that they are secretly pulling the strings and doing nefarious things to Americans and targeting Americans and will murder you. And as Candace Owens suggests, it's all in a satanic ritual. They say, she said that's like in service of some sort of satanic ritual. That's crazy. That's crazy talk. And as we know really well, when crazy people, and I'm sorry, when people who are maybe not mentally sound, when they hear these sorts of things, sometimes in their mind, they build up scary ideas and they go do scary things. We saw that with QAnon over and over again, right? People endangering others, someone going into a pizza shop famously and shooting up the place, endangering the lives of people there. I often say, and I stole this, I'm sure, but disinformation breeds extremism, right? It fuels it. And so there is a, I think that truth is really important. And, you know, I get a little bit of flack because I work at a progressive news organization, right? So covering this in this much detail is sometimes sort of, liberals sort of think, well, let them fight, right? If it's on the right. But I contend that disinformation only fuels authoritarians. And that's a bad thing. So we should want to fight for reality.
1: We do have a human right to truth enshrined in the freedom of expression, which also includes the right to read. Not many people know that. We have a right to truthful information. Brandy, I'm also wondering how much of an audience is there for these kind of conspiracy theories from Candace Owens or otherwise?
2: Man, the limit does not exist. I heard Alex Jones the other day, who's, you know, infamous Sandy Hook truther, owner of the previous InfoWars before The Onion got it. And he said the other day, he said, there are a million Alex Joneses now. And he, for once, is right. There are so many conspiracy theorists, creators now, and it's because there's a huge hunger for this content. I, you know, have an algorithm for work specifically where I just consume this content, and the amount of views that people get really are sort of mind-boggling. I would die to get that engagement on a news article. You know, they are far more popular than I could ever dream of being, and I work, you know, for a pretty big news organization. But I did this thing as part of the Deep End episode. And what I did was I tried to map out the network of Charlie Kirk truthers specifically. And just in the last, you know, 8 months that I was looking at this. And what I found was scores of creators who only talk about the Charlie Kirk conspiracy theories, led by Candace Owens. And it really is a network of people who have made it their full-time job. I mean, just there's this one guy, Baron Coleman, who used to be a lawyer for far-right clients. And he quit his job in January because he was making so much money just from super chats on his live streams that he quit his job. I mapped some of them out and counted some of them. And in the first 6 months of this year, he had made over $400,000. So there's a huge audience, there's a huge appetite, and there's a huge amount of money to be made.
1: Yeah, well, you hear that first, WGBH. We really got to get on this a train. You know, it seems like it's pretty lucrative. That's an enormous amount of views. And of course, a lot of it has to do with the algorithmically engineered ways in which these groups network. So we're speaking with Brandy Zadrozny. Brandy's a senior reporter at MS Now, and she's been reporting on all things internet, politics, and end times. I also wanted to ask you about the mainstream sanitization of Charlie Kirk's image in the last year. What have you noticed in particular that's really out of step with what you have witnessed as someone reporting on Charlie Kirk for the last decade?
2: Yeah, I think it is overlooked how extreme Charlie Kirk and Turning Point USA are on the right. They were always just very far right in their ideas and what they believed. You know, I went to their last Turning Point event where speaker after speaker railed against trans people, against so-called Antifa. It's a very white space. They have very traditional ideas about women and where they belong. It's a pretty far space. And I think when we look at sort of the whitewashing of what he did, we can look to his debates, right? Mm-hmm. Like immediately after, Ezra Klein had this piece saying, that's how you should do activism. We should be talking to people at these debates. And that was something I heard over and over again, right? Like he's talking to people, but that's not true. That's not what he was doing on these college campuses, right? He didn't go to debate with people. He went to put all of his video cameras around, and then he went to find what he saw as the most lefty, most unprepared people, and then he would cut up these videos, and then he'd put it on TikTok, and that's how he became a super, mega superstar with these viral clips. So it was all marketing, and he was very, very good at that. He marketed himself as someone who would talk to the other side, but really, you know, he was going to make a fool of it and create content. So I just think there's a real misunderstanding of who he was and the kind of politics that he spread.
1: Mm-hmm. And just for the record, he wasn't saying that women belong in the boardroom, but that's what we believe.
2: Which makes an uncomfortable thing because his widow has now taken his place. And when I go to Turning Point events, a lot of Turning Point people are not very happy about that fact. Not even conspiracy theorists, people who say, excuse me, you've been telling us that a woman's place is in the home and maybe they shouldn't vote and they should definitely do what their husband said. And now she's the boss. Like, that's a very confusing thing for people. They're having a hard time with it.
1: Mm-hmm. Yeah. And I think too, you know, political organizing has really shifted in the last year, and Turning Point USA was a formidable force because of Kirk's charisma and his hustle. But it has left this huge vacuum of leadership among, let's say, MAGA Junior, the younger contingent of MAGA, and which that is leading to quite a bit more chaos. So you attended the hearings in Utah with Tyler Robinson. What was your impression of everything that was going on there, and especially him, his cadence, anything unique or interesting that came out of those moments?
2: I sat in the jury box for most of the days of the preliminary hearings, which is about a week. And so I sat 20 feet away from him. And I don't think there was a single time that I saw some sort of emotion betrayed on his face or heard him speak. You could see him sort of speak to his lawyers, but couldn't hear him speak. Just nothing that betrayed what he was thinking or feeling at any time. I think what I saw there really was a compelling amount of evidence. And this was just the preliminary hearings. So who knows how much farther away an actual trial is. But all the evidence that we saw, I mean, we saw multiple confessions and notes and testimony and surveillance video and DNA evidence presented. It was just like over and over and over again. When you got out of the courtroom, it really did slap you in the face just how much evidence the state has against Tyler Robinson, which makes the conspiracy theories that more confusing and just incredible that they proliferated like they have.
1: Mm-hmm. What do you think justice looks like in this situation?
2: I don't know. I mean, I'm not a court reporter, so I'm not used to seeing this stuff, but being in the courtroom and seeing Erica Kirk and seeing Charlie Kirk's parents, Rob and Kathy, just like the emotional weight of sitting there and hearing this evidence about, you know, their loved one being killed in this way, it's just been really wrenching. And so I hope for their sakes and just for the sake of sanity and the rest of the world that justice is quick.
1: Yeah, I've been feeling very much similarly about that. The justice system has been taking so long in some cases that it's been somewhat overwhelming, you know, and the longer it goes on, the more opportunity there is for these media manipulation, disinformation campaigns to take hold. And it does take courageous reporters like you to be able to do this day in and day out, because not only do you have to work against the tide to discover the truth, you're also interacting with these people. You've met Charlie Kirk a number of times. You've met Candace Owens. You've interviewed them. What is your coverage as someone that has been on this beat for years? What does it say about the beat that you and others like you, myself included, have been attacked for simply just trying to put the truth into the world?
2: It is. You'll notice a lot of the people on that were on the beat years ago are no longer on the beat. I think it's very draining to because once you report on these conspiracy theories, you become part of the people who are in on it. You know, I think it just makes total sense. I think that the people who have stayed in the beat are people that have rich lives outside of this world that can compartmentalize that, spending time in these truly sometimes insane spaces, and then going to the real world and living in it with people who love you and don't think you're part of a cabal that's, you know, endangering children or whatever the case may be.
1: Or censoring the internet. That's the one that I get.
2: Oh, yeah.
1: Like I work there.
2: But what is interesting about this moment now is that because I did meet with TPUSA people and I've, you know, talked to them, we're in this strange moment where we are on the same side, kind of, right? We're on
1: the side of
2: truth.
1: Yes.
2: And so, you know, I see Jack Posobiec and he loves me. Jack Posobiec, who is a TPUSA contributor and, disinformation superstar.
1: Founder of the QAnon conspiracy.
2: And he is... he is now looking to me as an ally because he has a personal interest in the truth being shown. But I think if the whole Charlie Kirk murder conspiracy theory, everything, the ecosystem has taught us any lesson, is that, you know, if you live by the conspiracy theory, you die by the conspiracy theory. You can't traffic in conspiracy theories and build an audience of people who don't trust anything and then expect them to believe you when you need them to believe in truth. It's a tricky, tricky endeavor. And I hope
1: Trump's learning that lesson with the Epstein files.
2: And RFK is learning it with, you know, the anti-vaxxers. Like, it's just, and Kash Patel's learning it. Like, that is the story of the second Trump administration, or one of the stories of the second Trump administration, I think, is that, you know, when you build these audience who believe in nothing and believe that conspiracy theories are under every bed, well, then you have to deal with what it looks like to be in power when you've built these kinds of people.
0: That was MS Now reporter Brandi Zadronsny. Catch her series, The Deep End, all about the conspiracies and a civil war within the American right. When we return, George Santos continues to make history and headlines. This time, it's for becoming the first person to get permanently banned from Kelce for placing wagers on whether he'd attend the Trump State of the Union or not. I'm Joan Donovan, in for Edgar B. Herwick III. This is the Curiosity Desk on GBH 89.7. Don't go anywhere.
4: I'm Jared Bowen. Coming up on The Culture Show, it's a blistering day in Brooklyn. 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In Spike Lee's 1989 film Do the Right Thing, tensions are rising, and before the day is over, a neighborhood will erupt. 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
0: 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I'm Joan Donovan, in for Edgar B. Herwick III, and we're streaming live on youtube.com/GBH News. The prediction market industry, think of things like Kalshi, Polymarket, has attracted a diverse host of investors and users. Everyone from Donald Trump Jr. to disgraced former New York Congressman George Santos. Of course, we're being a little facetious there, but you get the idea. Santos made history this week, becoming the first person to receive a permanent lifetime ban from the platform Kalshi after it came to light that he made $17,000 on a bet of whether or not he'd show up to the State of the Union. Kalshi fined him $71,000 in addition to a $17,500 fine from the Commodity Futures Trading Commission. That's quite a bit of dough. With me now is someone who's been very close to this story and has been following the prediction market space very closely. Bobby Allen is a tech reporter for NPR. Bobby, thanks for joining us. Welcome to the Curiosity Desk.
7: Hey, John. How's it going?
0: Good to have you back. It's jumping up on the screen here. We're breaking some news. New Jersey takes the fight over Kalshi's prediction market to the Supreme Court. So before we jump into why the Supreme Court might want to ban Kalshi, can you just give us a little overhead of what it is we're even talking about today?
7: Sure. So Kalshi and its main competitor, Polymarket, have been at war with states over who exactly should regulate this booming industry. And the Trump administration and the companies say it's the Commodity Futures Trading Commission because they consider these event contracts a type of commodity. Now, to you or I, Joan, we might go on these sites and say this looks just like gambling. That's what states are saying, but the companies say they're this kind of exotic financial product that should be regulated like a commodity. And so
0: sounds great. Let's rubber stamp it.
7: Exactly. This has prompted more than 20 lawsuits nationwide, specifically over sports betting, because in states where sports betting is legal, I mean, states are generating billions and billions of dollars in tax revenue that's going to schools and roads and water projects. So states are saying, hey, these companies came in here, they blew through the walls, they're not following regulations, they're not paying taxes, so we want to kick them out or force them to pay a license and be regulated like the rest of the sports book. So finally today, New Jersey has asked
0: in
7: the
0: New
7: Supreme
0: Jersey's
7: Court to,
0: famous for Atlantic City casinos. Yeah. I mean, they like this kind of stuff in Jersey.
7: Exactly. And another state that really is known for gambling, obviously, Nevada, had a court case last week in which an appellate court there, so the Ninth Circuit that covers Nevada, said, you know what? These prediction market guys ought to be regulated by the state. And that directly conflicts with a Third Circuit decision out of New Jersey that said, let's treat them like a commodity. So because there is an appellate court split, most legal watchers are saying, Joan, the Supreme Court is very likely to take this. We're expected, if they do accept this case, we're expecting arguments probably later this year and a decision by next summer. The Supreme Court moves at the glacial pace, obviously.
0: Yeah, well,
7: but really high stakes.
0: The June decisions come down and the rest of us got to scramble to figure out what it all means. But I do think that it's important that these things are happening in states where, and we'll get to it in a little bit, about how casinos are thinking about these new digital betting markets. But at first, because it involves you, let's talk about George Santos. This week, former Congressman George Santos got the first ever permanent ban from Kalshi. And it's the latest in a string of public officials found to have been participating in what we're calling insider trading on these platforms. So why was George banned? If you want to give a little bit more background on how the platform works so that you were betting on George Santos's attendance at an event.
7: Yeah, that's right. So Kalshi, their slogan used to be, you know, every difference of opinion should be a tradable asset, right? And so that goes down to things like, who will attend the State of the Union? A question that you think would be very easy to manipulate. Well, turns out George Santos was doing just that. He was taking to social media and saying, hey guys, I can't wait to be in the gallery. I'm on the way. I'm going to be at the State of the Union address, you know, signaling to the world that he planned to attend. And at the same time, he was placing bets that he would not be there. Shortly after, when it was clear he was not in attendance, he said, FML, you know, the shorthand for screw my life. I got stuck in the airport and he cashed out. a pretty handsome sum. And how do we know George Santos did this? Well, it's because Kalshi actually has KYC, know your customer. You only can trade if you have your ID connected to your account. Mm-hmm. So it doesn't take a genius to figure out who exactly was behind these trades if you're inside the company.
0: If you're inside the company, and that's something that we've known for many years about anonymity on the web, is the corporations often know exactly what's happening in the back end, and we become the last to find out. Is this insider trading? I mean, they keep throwing around this word commodity, so that makes me think that they're providing some kind of service or product. If it looks like a gambling app, quacks like a gambling app, doctors are calling it gambling apps, like what... How is the magic of Silicon Valley just erasing the fact that this is, quite illegal if it was being done offline?
7: Right. Well, to do the insider trading question, I mean, that's kind of a colloquialism. Mm-hmm. Like, by the law, there's not a statute for insider trading. There's lots of things that are prosecuted for what we call insider trading. But this specifically is really market manipulation, which you and I can say is a type of insider trading. But he's really manipulating the market and, undercutting the integrity of the market by using non-public information to screw everyone else. The whole reason why these markets have not existed for years and years and years and years until the second Trump presidency is because really smart career regulators in the CFTC said these are too open to manipulation. They're going to become a magnet for people who have info, whether it's about Google's next product, who's going to be in attendance at the State of the Union, or who's going to be kicked off Love Island next. These are all questions where there are people out in the world who have something, Joan, piece of information, intel, that you and I don't. And so, why would you bet in those markets? Because they don't have any integrity. But the Trump administration's position has been, let's party on with these things. Let's sort of collapse all the regulations. We want to see what the market says will happen because it's a useful source of information. That is a different source of information than, say, academia and the mainstream media. This is part of their ideological push here.
0: Yeah, I mean, there's a big push within this to couple these prediction markets with currency markets like cryptocurrencies, right? And to bake into them a new version of capitalism where you're always betting on something. Everything is heightened, emotionally when you start betting and you've got skin in the game. And but let's talk about your skin in the game, Bobby, because George was not nice to you.
7: No. So I've been covering the prediction markets for a little bit. I have sources inside the CFTC and at these companies. And when I broke the story that federal investigators were looking into his potential market manipulation, he called me and said, you better stop this reporting. And if you don't, you'll have a gun in your face. And he hung up the phone. Of course, he denied ever saying that. And then I wrote up a story saying, hey, I don't like making the story about me, but when a former congressman, makes a violent threat because I'm reporting on him, it seems kind of newsworthy because, that's not okay. We shouldn't normalize that kind of thing. There was another camp, Joan, that was like, you're giving him exactly what he wants, which is oxygen and more headlines and more of a scandal. Sure, but it's very George Santos, if you know his history of being like maybe the most notorious fabulist in American history, to do this, deny it, and then threaten the reporter. But one of the reasons why he was banned for life from Kalshi, because he's not the first person who has been discovered to be manipulating these markets, is because he refused to cooperate. The CFTC reached out many, many times to have an interview with him, to talk with him about it, and he was just evasive at every single turn. And then the regulators on the platform said, you know what? You're not allowed ever to come back here. Now, very funny, Joan, not too long ago, who was a paid spokesman for Kalshi's main rival, Polymarket?
0: I bet.
7: George Santos.
0: Yes. I mean, I was like, when does Timothy Chalamet show up and rescue us all, right? Can Chalamet give pardons for Kalshi wrongdoing? I mean, if we're just going to upend the entire system of capitalism, let's just give teenagers betting apps. Like, what else is there in life besides that? So it's like,
7: exactly.
0: But the market manipulation around it is something that I've studied and really want to understand in a bigger way, because one of the other tracks of this, that there was a piece in the Wall Street Journal this week detailing the massive investment of Donald Trump Jr. into Polymarket. And his investment fund, 1789 Capital, has sunk $300 million into Polymarket, making them one of the largest backers, right? So I think we're starting to see then that, like, these betting platforms, these, I don't like calling them prediction markets because they're not markets. If it is going to become an extension of Trumpism, then this is a considerable shift that regulators are going to have to think about if our politicians are the one leading the way to bring this commodity into the world, then we don't really stand a chance at regulating it if the politicians are in charge of the hen house.
7: Yeah, that's right. And if you look at the genesis of how the Trumps got interested in these prediction markets, it's because ahead of the last presidential election, Kalshi and Polymarket were calling it for Trump before any polls would. And Donald Trump Jr. was doing social media posts about how much of a crystal ball these sites were and just how much smarter they are than polls and the media. And that began a dialogue, which became a relationship, which became a business partnership between Donald Trump Jr. and Kalshi and Polymarket. I mean, he has equity in both companies. He's an advisor to both companies. Yeah. But his venture capital firm where he's a partner, 1789 Capital, is about, I just had a bunch of calls about this today. It looks like after this latest round that Donald Trump Jr.'s firm is going to be the biggest equity holder in Polymarket. And so, yeah, that does raise, the question, a question that we hear so much in the Trump administration, which is, if there is a conflict of interest this egregious, how exactly can the administration be trusted with regulating this industry if the president's son is poised to become spectacularly rich based on the success of this company?
0: We just changed the definition of conflict of interest. That's the only way to do it, is you just say, well, that doesn't exist anymore. I've been through that a few different times working in academia. But you're listening to the Curiosity Desk, and we're talking with NPR's Bobby Allen about prediction markets and the political arena which we find ourselves trying to regulate in. I want to cut back to some of your reporting on elections. You reported last week on a fake poll put out by a fake polling group in LA run by a 21-year-old. Do you want to run us quickly through the details of that story?
7: Sure. So there is this 21-year-old who released this poll under this name Median Strategies, which showed that Karen Bass, who is running for re-election in the LA mayor's race, was way ahead of her main competitor, Nithya Raman, who's a progressive candidate to Karen Bass's left. And Karen Bass's campaign boosted this. Some media organizations wrote it up, and it was completely fabricated. I mean, it was just completely made out of thin air. And when this person was unmasked by The Guardian, some really smart, tech-savvy Guardian reporters were able to figure out who this person was, he said, oh, yeah, this was just a social experiment. I wanted to sort of dupe the media to see how quickly a fake poll can enter the political conversation. But that raised the question, Joan, was this really just a prediction market play? And that is a question that anytime anything happens in modern society is a question. I mean, as jurors are deliberating in the Lindsey Clancy trial, I noticed there's a Polymarket on wagering whether, she will be acquitted or convicted or if it will be a hung jury, which I'm sure is going to raise a question when that finally comes down. Was a juror or friend of a juror or a judicial officer, trading on Polymarket, right? Mm-hmm. And so my story, dug into whether this fake poll had any kind of prediction market connection. And it looks like no. Both companies were able to identify this guy, and they said, no, he wasn't really trading. So it was kind of the dog that never barked. But it is a window into just how this is part of the discourse. This is part of the conversation of any major event these days. We have to worry about whether someone was doing it for a payout on Kalshi or Polymarket.
0: And that's very true, and it resonates quite a bit with how I've been thinking about these markets. You know, we know that their PR is about getting people to think, oh, this is data. There's real data here. These are real people, but we don't know if they're American. We don't know how old they are. It looks like a lot of the attention to these markets is obviously driven by bots that are scraping it for AI data. And so the action on these platforms is also really easy to manipulate. And they also want us, at these prediction markets, want us to find a value in the company, right? This is sort of the way social media came out on the market. So is they want us to find value. So I want to say thank you so much, Bobby, for checking in with us. And I would love to have you back as these things emerge. You know, it's all in the NPR family. So it's been good to have you.
7: Thanks, John. This was fun. Anytime.
0: Obviously, every time. And we've been speaking with Bobby Allen, tech reporter for NPR. Thank you. After a quick break, he's the host of one of my all-time favorite shows. You know it, you love it. Dan Andelman from The Phantom Gourmet is in the building. I'm Joan Donovan, in for Edgar B. Herwick III. This is the Curiosity Desk on GBH 89.7. Don't go anywhere.

0: Singapore faces a demographic crisis, so its leaders are rolling out an ambitious plan to stabilize falling birth rates. It includes cash payments, affordable daycare, longer parental leave.
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0: Here in the U.S., where birth rates are also falling, experts are taking notice. I'm Elsa Chang. 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
5: 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I'm Joan Donovan, in for Edgar B. Herwick III, and we're streaming live on youtube.com/GBH News. So we're in the presence of a true legend in the New York restaurant scene. You know him as the host of the only food show to hold a flame to Julia Child's The French Chef. And when it comes, especially when it comes to Boston TV, of course I'm talking about Phantom Gourmet. If you're not familiar with the show, I'm sorry, you've led a very empty life. You've absolutely seen those purple Phantom stickers on the door of every restaurant worth its salt in Greater Boston, and we're going to get to the bottom of that. And this is, you know, as an exciting person to talk to, Dan Andelman of the Phantom Gourmet, it is hard to book the Phantom.
6: No, I know. We try to keep it separation of church and state. You can't talk to Phantom himself. I am not the Phantom.
5: Yes. So, but you can watch the Phantom Gourmet on Saturdays and Sundays on Channel 38, Saturdays on WBZ, and Sundays on Coastal ABC. Dan, it's an honor to have you here. Thank you for being with us.
6: It's an honor to be here in this building with you, Joan. And I've been around this neighborhood for a very long time. Used to work right down the street. So lots of good places to eat around here, too. That's for sure.
5: Yeah. Okay. So let's get to the bottom of the mystery.
6: Yeah.
5: Okay. You've been around 30 years.
6: Yep.
5: We'll get into some of the history, but I have a theory.
6: Okay.
5: That there never was a Phantom.
6: Your theory is incorrect, Charlie.
5: Damn it.
6: Yeah.
5: Oh, man. Well, when I was young, I used to watch the show when I grew up in Gloucester. And when I moved to Montreal, I got an antenna for my TV.
6: Mm-hmm.
5: And I set it up, and I could get the Phantom Gourmet through, I think, maybe the Burlington airwaves.
6: Yep.
5: And it was such a good source of, like, being at home, even when I was away at college, and all the restaurants, I knew them all, the New Bridge, Kowloon, you know, all the classics, all the North Shore classics. So if the Phantom is real, how have you managed to keep the caper this long?
6: Well, you know, the show has evolved a lot, we've been on the air in New England for, over 30 years, as you said. And, we used to have actual, like, restaurant reviews where the Phantom, a critic, would go to these restaurants, and we had 10 categories, and each would be scored 1 through 10 and all that stuff. And so, we had to have a real restaurant critic that worked for us. The whole purpose was, it's a person that you never know who it is. They would wear different outfits. They would go all different places. And when you think about that time, which is over 30 years ago, it's almost pre-internet in a way, or the internet was there, but it was before, you would just Google every restaurant's menu and you would see what their rating was, or you'd go on Yelp.
5: Yeah, pre-Yelp.
6: So, exactly. So at that time, it was a sort of a real service to the viewers, which is like, people are looking for places to dine out and here's a way to get it. And when you think about restaurant criticism at that time, especially, it was like, the Boston Globe, Boston Magazine, it was all the high-end restaurants and the very fancy chefs and places around Boston. But that's a very, very small percentage of the dining market. You have the suburbs, you have, burger joints, you have Chinese restaurants. These places aren't getting a write-up in the Boston Globe. And so for us, it was like, let's find a way to tell people about all these incredible restaurants all throughout New England and just look at it from sort of a common person's point of view. You know, is it a place that you'll enjoy your meal, get a good portion, a decent price? What's the atmosphere look like?
5: And with the family.
6: And that was the idea from the beginning, because frankly, that's how my family grew up. You know, I mean, and I absolutely, nobody loves their mom more than me, but she was a terrible cook. She'll admit it to this day.
5: Like
6: my father worked crazy hours. He did radio and television, all kinds of stuff. We had three boys in our family. We all played sports. So if and when we were all together in the same place at the same time, my father would say, get in the car and we'd go, you know, eat a pizza or go out for Chinese food. And that's what we did.
5: Yeah. I mean, I got fond memories of, you know, my dad loading us in the back of the station wagon to go down to Revere Beach and eat a pizza on the boardwalk. And there is something very unique about the Massachusetts food scene and how diverse it's become over the years. And I love this origin story of just trying to fill a gap in, you know, everyday person's reporting and understanding of what's actually, you know, very useful information, civic information. Would love to talk a little bit about your dad, because I know, unfortunately, RIP, rest in power. And my mom passed away recently as well.
6: Oh, I'm sorry to hear that.
5: But in exploring your bio and things, I got to hear a little bit of your dad. And we want to play this clip of him reviewing food for you for a good laugh. And then let's talk about, you know, was he a foodie? What was his thing? But let's play that clip.
7: After sitting in water for hours upon end, unless a Fenway Frank is purchased before the second inning, they become waterlogged and end up a shrinking senior citizen of the delicatessen world, nurtured by ever-expanding amoeba. The sometimes week-old rolls are steamed to the point they resemble a snack right out of the Poseidon Adventure. But alas, like most of you, I am addicted. For even Julia Childs and the great Chef Boyardee would have to admit, nothing tastes as great as a hot dog at the old ballpark.
5: It's true. You got to eat it at the park, you know. Is he telling us the truth? Did he love a good Fenway Frank?
6: Well, I will say this. I don't tend to use the word foodie, all right, even for myself. And I have a greatly more sophisticated palate than my father ever did. I'm a food lover, and he was definitely a food lover. Hot dogs being first and foremost, Chinese food being probably number two, deli probably being number three. But, he kind of had a palate of like a, you know, like a seven-year-old, you know, child.
5: Yeah. Chicken parm all day.
6: I think even that would be too exotic for him, frankly. I mean, he would get noodles and would put ketchup on it. You know what I mean? He grew up, you know, with parents that went through the Depression. And so that was his mentality after he made all his money and all this stuff and his fame.
5: Well,
6: he was always like that.
5: Well, they have the best and most expensive thing at Kowloon named after you. It's one of the best dishes they got.
6: The Eddie Edelman lo mein was a dish that we had been, he would just special order that.
5: Oh, I can imagine the Wong family would just, you know, I mean, they make anything happen.
6: Until I was about 16 years old, we always called them Cousin Andy, Cousin Bobby, the Wong family that owns the Kowloon. And it wasn't until much later in life I realized, oh, they're not actually my cousins. I didn't realize that. But by the way, their most famous dish at the Kowloon is probably their Saugus wings. Those were named by my mother, the fabulous Judy.
5: This I wanted to ask you about, because I just watched this weekend the Kowloon Tiki Hut is now open in Revere.
6: Yes.
5: So tell me more about, you know, how did your mom, she just said, we got to go to Saugus and get these wings, right? And
6: I mean, I don't know. I've eaten there 1,000 times, and my father probably multiple thousands. And so when they were trying out new dishes, they would bring them out, and they said, we have these new chicken wings we're trying out. And they presented us these very sticky, sweet, very garlicky kind of Asian style chicken wing,
5: it's
6: dripping
5: a mess,
6: with sauce.
5: But it's delicious.
6: And, and they were so good from the first taste. And they said, we don't know what to call it. And so we started throwing around my ideas. My mom said, well, they have buffalo wings. Why don't you just call them Saugus wings? And about 2 weeks later, they were on the menu.
5: Oh, it's amazing. Well, shout out to your father, Eddie Edelman, for the exquisite review of hot dogs. And glad to know that he's got a robust vocabulary, you know. I really loved hearing about it, but it also reminded me of the water at the Fenway Park. Yeah. You know?
6: And I mean, like, he was a very smart guy and a great writer. He was actually a prolific writer. Mm-hmm. He was a letter writer and he used to write for newspapers and stuff. Mm-hmm. But I love hearing that because he has this incredible vocabulary, but he has just that thick Dorchester accent. Yes. It's perfect.
5: One way to make yourself sound a lot dumber than you are. Sound like you live here. But obviously he's made some great recommendations over the years and called some incredible baseball and sports. So I wanted to ask you back to the Phantom Gourmet. Mm-hmm. So you've lived through this era of social media. In my day job, I'm a professor of journalism over at BU. Mm-hmm. And I love working at Boston University and I love being here at GBH because it allows me to think about these big picture topics, especially around how technology changes the way we communicate. One of the things that I've been really interested in is that Phantom Gourmet hasn't really changed much in the formats, but you've added platforms as it goes on. What I'd love for you not to comment on how Phantom Gourmet adapted, but how has the broader food scene changed with the introduction of social media commentary? Because I know that you do a lot of work to tell good stories, positive reviews. No, you know, you don't go there and find out how bad a restaurant is on Phantom Gourmet.
6: Right.
5: So what do you think has been happening, you know, with Instagram and TikTok and new food creators?
6: It has radically changed everything. Restaurants, for a million different reasons, are very different than they were 10 years ago, 20 years ago, for a variety of reasons. But just in terms of how they market themselves, how you get the word out, how people find out about restaurants. I have 3 kids. And watching a television show is not at the top of their list of things to do. My daughter, who's 12, so today's her first day of the seventh grade.
5: I know, they're all back in.
6: And she said, you came up in my recommended feed on TikTok yesterday, and I liked a story you did about a barbecue place. I'm like, you haven't watched my television show in 10 years. But you saw me on TikTok. So you have to, you do have to adapt. And I think restaurants have understood that. It's an incredible way. There really was no way for a restaurant to get the word out 20 years ago, really. I mean, you'd have to buy an ad in your local newspaper.
5: Or you do the menu flyers. Like, exactly. It costs a ton of money to blanket
6: 2-for-1 deals, or that kind of stuff. And so it's given them a voice the same way it's given everybody a voice to talk about politics, sports, whatever you want, which comes with both good and bad. And I think the people that can really send an enormous amount of business to a restaurant are people that you've never heard of a year ago. And suddenly, I'm addicted to watching this guy in Ohio that goes to a different Chinese food buffet every day.
5: Oh, I've been watching. We be gooning.
6: The Mullen guy. Exactly.
5: We're gooning.
6: So I have constantly been craving Crab Rangoon for the past two months.
5: You know what? I had made a joke to the producer that we should do a Crab Rangoon segment so that we can finally settle some untruths here. One, is there crab in it?
6: Generally, no.
5: Two, what is the style of dipping sauce that's supposed to come with Crab Rangoon? I know we've got duck sauce, but...
6: Right. What shape should it come in?
5: The shape,
6: does this exist in China? No. I mean, all of these things, you're right. We need to do a full
5: Crab Rangoon expose.
6: Yeah,
5: well, definitely. I'll come on to the Phantom Gourmet and run a crab. I'll run a legit Crab Rangoon survey. I'm a doctor.
6: Okay, I understand.
5: Okay, so I take it seriously.
6: Your reputation's on the line.
5: Exactly. Yours too, apparently. But yeah, I hear that. I watch that guy. I watch another couple of What Do You Eat Today, Sir? The folks that are here in Revere that are doing it. Like, I love that kind of journalism that comes from the point of how do we serve our community? How do we serve our audiences? How do we best support the communities of people that that need this kind of work?
6: And for us, it's, the getting on social media. I remember whenever this was 25 years ago, being on Facebook before, my brothers, Mike and Dave, who I own the company with, and we all work together. And, I had just gotten out of college, basically. And so I was on Facebook and doing this stuff. And I remember just searching for Phantom Gourmet on there one time. And I found there was you know, one of these group pages that I had nothing to do with. I didn't start it.
5: Fan.
6: There was like 15,000 people that had already made this community or something. Yeah. This is a long time ago.
5: Yeah.
6: And figuring out, oh, wait a second. Like, this is like a captive. Mm-hmm. These are people that already love us. So what do we have to do? So
5: here.
6: They don't want to wait until Saturday at 11 o'clock to watch a show. Mm-hmm. They can get our content anytime they want. And so, most of the restaurants that you see featured on our television show or on TikTok or on Instagram or any of these

0: restaurants from watching your show, and really been a big fan, and I'm so happy that you've come through. 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
0: It's on the docket. We're going to do Goonathon. We're in trouble now. So we've been speaking with Dan Andelman, host of Phantom Gourmet. Watch him on weekends, Channel 38, WBZ, or on Coastal ABC. 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Dan, thank you so much.
1: Thank you, Joan.
0: That's about does it for us for now. Stick around for the Culture Show's Wednesday watch party. They're talking about Spike Lee's Do the Right Thing. The Curiosity Desk is produced by Aidan Conley, Rachel Armani, Olivia Corsosi, and Hannah Loss, Patty Daniels, and Jamie Bologna are the phantoms keeping us gourmet here behind the board. And our engineer is John the Claw Parker. Special thanks, too, to Andrew Masua, Cullen Cockrell. And we'll be back in 23 short hours on GBH 87.9 and streaming on YouTube. If you can't wait that long, check out the podcast. Until then, I'm Joan Donovan. Stay curious out there.

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4: 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I'm joined by GBH's Jeremy Siegel, host of In Common, which you can catch Saturdays on 89.7 at 2. I'm also joined by Culture Show contributor Lisa Simmons, the artistic and executive director of the Roxbury International Film Festival and program manager at Mass Cultural Council. We're kicking off this month's Culture Show Wednesday Watch Party. It's our movie club, and today we're heading to Bed-Stuy, Brooklyn on the hottest day of the summer for Spike Lee's 1989 film, Do the Right Thing. It is funny, combative, exuberant, and ultimately devastating. A neighborhood movie where everybody has something to say about race, respect, ownership, and one another. And Lee gives all of it a pulse. Blazing colors, a restless camera, and public enemies fight the power pounding through the streets.
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1: When Do the Right Thing opened in 1989, it ignited a cultural debate almost immediately. Some critics worried it would provoke violence. 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What does Do the Right Thing understand about the way prejudice swells through insults, resentments, slights, and competing claims to the same place? Does it offer a way out? And after all this time, has what it takes to do the right thing become any clearer? 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That's 617-300-3838, 617-300-3838. So, we're talking about Spike Lee's 1989 film, Do the Right Thing, with GBH's Jeremy Siegel and Culture Show contributor Lisa Simmons. And it's a movie about racial conflict, as we've said. So let's start off with the two of you weighing in on the question that we ask on all watch parties. Does it hold up? Does it hold up, Jeremy?
2: Yes, it holds up more than you could imagine. And, you know, like beyond everything you just said, how it's an incredible movie about race in America and it raises all of these, you know, incredible and deep questions. It's just insanely rewatchable. It's so much fun. It's so funny. It has so much energy and so much raw talent. You know, this is Spike Lee in just his third movie, and then this cast of young people who almost all go on to be huge stars. There's so much raw talent coming in at once, and it just like smacks you in the face with not just how insightful it is, but how entertaining it is. I was really surprised rewatching it. Well, not surprised, but I hadn't watched it in years, and I was like, am I going to love this as much as I did the first time I watched it or when I rewatched it like 5 years ago? 100% did, and probably then some.
1: Okay. Lisa, does it hold up?
3: Oh my gosh, absolutely. I mean, you're right. As Spike Lee's third film, it's a joy to rewatch it. It's hard to rewatch it. It's hard to listen to all of the negativity, but it's also nice to look at the joy, right, and what Spike Lee was really trying to do. But it does hold up because these issues have not been resolved. It's something that America just doesn't want to have a conversation about, and it just keeps like almost like kicking it down the road. We saw this 37 years ago. We felt it 37 years ago. Spike Lee felt it 37 years ago, which is why he made this particular film and the way he made it. And I think that there's this constant conversation that we're constantly having. And I think, you know, when George Floyd happened, we all like thought back to this, or this came up again, and even Spike Lee talked about that. You know, this is Eric Garner. This is like, why are we still in this space? Why are we still, you know, turning our backs to this? And so I think it completely holds up today. I think it's an important film, but like you said, Jeremy, it is also a joyful about Black community and about Black urban community. And I think what Spike Lee was also trying to do was saying, we're not a monolith. There's still joy and love in these communities. Yes, there's the other side of it that and the violent side of it, but there's still this really important space that I need America to understand.
1: So I think it definitely holds up. You know, when you go back and you watch some of these films you haven't seen in forever, there are so many things I missed the first go round, yes, which we'll discuss. But also, I thought to myself, if you stripped away the tech, which, you know, places it in a certain time period, just, you know, technology of the phones or whatever, you didn't have that, it could play as though he did it last year or this year, which is sad to say when we're talking about the themes of the movie, but there you have it. And it's very powerful in the way that he did it. So a few things to set the table for our listeners and ourselves to remember. He deliberately wrote it to be morally ambiguous. He deliberately wrote it so that each character, nobody is perfect. Everybody has a little something going on to make you go, oh, I thought that was the good guy. Oh, well, wait a minute. Maybe not. Because these issues are complicated, right, and people have complicated feelings. And as Spike Lee, the director, has said, he wanted to excavate people's really somewhat hidden biases as a part of their watching the film. So,
3: I think it's brilliant. I think that title is taken from Malcolm X, but it's so interesting because every single one of these characters are thinking they are doing the right thing, right? Sal thinks he's doing the right thing. That's his. He's been there for 25 years. He feels like that's his neighborhood, right? Bugging Out thinks that he's doing the right thing, saying, how come you don't have these pictures of, you know, of black people on the wall in our neighborhood so that we can see representation, right? And so each one of these characters thinks they're doing the right thing. And when you rewatch it and you know it's his only third movie, you think, what a brilliant filmmaker. And as living in my world of the indie film world, just so classic. Every single piece of this film is intentional, from the costume design and all that sort of stuff. But yeah, so I think that I think that's a really important part of that.
2: As you were saying that, Lisa, I looked up the age of Spike Lee when he did this.
3: Yeah.
2: Only 32 years old, right. Which that's right around the age I am. Mm-hmm. And it's like, how could somebody do this? And similar to what you were saying about the moral ambiguity and everyone believing that they're doing the right thing, I think what's so fascinating about this movie is that it's almost like the truest form of a dialectic in movie form. You know, it's not both sidesing. It's not showing you what is wrong, what is right, but it's giving a full portrait of everybody involved. And I think we'll get into some of the misinterpreted criticism surrounding, like, you know, the perceived message that it was sending or wasn't sending. But it does this amazing thing where it shows everybody as a true character, that whether you agree with them or not, you understand fully, just in the same way that you understand, like, your uncle who you might hate, or whatever, or your brother who you agree with on everything. It does that with these characters, and it helps you come away asking questions. And it doesn't do the thing that I think we debate about in journalism sometimes, which is both sidesing something. When there's an issue where maybe there is a right or wrong issue, wrong answer, and you accidentally give equal weight potentially to dangerous perspectives, it doesn't delve into that. Mm-hmm. And I think it's a really difficult balance to strike, especially when you're doing it with contemporary issues, which he was doing at the time. And as you noted, like, sadly, it still feels just as contemporary today. It's amazing that he pulled it off.
1: So another thing I want to set on the table, so for people who haven't rewatched it, just to put you back in the space of the 1989 film, this is shot, is meant to represent one day in one block. So all of the characters are in and of this block, and it was all the activity from the morning to the night takes place in the one day. Though when I rewatched it, I realized there was the coda of the next morning, which I didn't remember, actually, because that one day was so powerful. I like to bring up behind the scenes facts. Spike Lee wrote the script in 2 weeks. Wow. He had been sitting on this story for a long time.
3: Right.
1: The other thing I mentioned with regard to the script and the characters, because we're going to get to those in just a second, the character of Smiley was not in the original screenplay, but the actor, Roger Smith, nagged Spike so much about being in the film, Spike finally said to him, go away. If you can figure out a way to get yourself into it, you write it. So he literally wrote the Smiley character himself.
2: That's wild. Wow. He's in so much of the movie.
3: Yes,
1: I know.
3: He is.
1: Of course he
3: is. Pivotal.
1: And so we showed it to Spike, and Spike said, this works. And that's
3: how you do it. You know, can I just tell you? That's how you do it. You're an actor. You want to be in someone's movie. Write yourself into it.
1: So let's, and again, some of the places in the neighborhood, Sal's Pizzeria, across the street is a Korean grocery. These are some of the linchpin places, tentpole places on the block. Also where Love Daddy,
3: right,
1: an early Samuel L. Jackson plays the DJ there. So, and then everybody else is on the street, including the corner men. So
3: I love that.
1: About
3: yes,
1: the corner man.
3: with the one. They have one umbrella.
2: Yeah.
3: You know, but I mean, but that's what I love. That's what's so brilliant about this, right? Is that it comes with also the camera work, right?
1: Yes.
3: Ernest Dickerson, right? He was the
1: Let's come back
3: DP.
1: To that. I want to talk about his cornerman.
3: Okay. I know. No, but I'm just saying. I'm just talking about how
1: how
3: you shot each scene. It was lyrical. It was like we had Public Enemy. We had that music, but we also had the lyricism of the camera introducing us to each one of these characters or the groups of characters that were so important to this film, and that we also got to know them. So it wasn't like they were blended in a way, but they really had their own you know, their own space in this movie. And the Corner Men were a huge part of the older generation. You know, they didn't like the music. They didn't like Raheem's music. They were like, "Oh, go away." But their commentary was very important to say, how come we don't have the economic benefits that Sal has? How did Sal get to buy that restaurant? How come we don't get that? So it's important that each one of these groups of people gave us commentary on what was going on politically, what was going on in that time, but also on that block and where they all fit in that block. And so when you talked about Smiley, he clearly had a space in there. And that's just, it's so beautiful to see that.
2: Callie, you asked us to pull some of our favorite clips from the movie. And one of mine is the three Corner Men. They're middle-aged men. They're kind of like the Greek chorus of the movie. They're played by Paul Benjamin, Frankie Faison, and Robin Harris is just... Oh. He's cooking in this movie. He's absolutely amazing. here's a clip where they're not exactly making any real social commentary, but I think it's what gives so much gravity to those moments where they are making the commentary, you know, about race relations and what's going on in the neighborhood, because it gives this glimpse of just straight up like funny conversation that happens on the street. So here's the neighborhood's Greek chorus. Sweet Dick Willie, Coconut Sid, and ML, the Corner Men, sitting outside watching the neighborhood go by and just trading barbs with each other.
0: Mike Tyson ain't shit. I remember when he mugged that woman right there on Lexter. Remember that?
4: And you were gonna tell him that?
0: I'll tell him that. I ain't fucking Mike Tyson.
4: To his face.
0: That's you goddamn right.
4: Mike Tyson, I'm knocking your goddamn
0: ass. Goddamn Mike Tyson.
4: You gonna talk that shit?
0: I'll drop him like a bad habit.
4: Yeah, boy.
0: If Mike Tyson dream about whooping my ass, he better wake up and apologize.
5: Well, gentlemen, the way I see it, if this hot weather continues, it's going to melt to polar caps. And the whole wide world. And all those parts that ain't water already will surely be flooded.
4: Dumb ass, simple motherfucker. And the way you read that shit, eh? And polar caps. Oh.
6: Don't worry about it. But when it happens, and I'm in my boat, and you black asses are drowning, don't call for me to throw you no rope, no lifesaver. Or no, nothing.
0: No, nothing. Yeah. You fool, you 30 cent away from having a quarter.
4: Hey, yeah, boy.
1: I just love Robin Harris's, that's his first film. By the way,
2: it's his first movie. I love in this scene how he's just sitting in the middle and literally looks like he's genuinely cracking up at everything that's being said and not even acting. I mean, so this scene, it's set against this big brick wall that's painted red, and it's one of the few things that they like really changed in this neighborhood because a lot of it was just pre-existing. And it almost looks like something that could be out of like visually a French New Wave movie. It looks like a Godard film movie or something. But then the dialogue is like straight up Spike Lee, and that balance keeps it so grounded in reality. And there's this moment like when the conversation changes from Mike Tyson to when they talk about the polar ice caps, when he's like, "Well, gentlemen, the way I see the polar ice caps are going to melt," it like cuts closer to them and it gives you this sense that they just talk nonstop for hours. You know, this conversation is
3: endless.
2: What's
3: also amazing about this, and we talked about this a little bit, was that, you know, here's Spike Lee talking about polar ice caps, climate change, and talking about you know things that we didn't even,
1: which was shocking to me because I don't remember that part of the conversation.
3: Did he have a crystal ball about gentrification, about climate change? Yeah. Because we're talking about heat, we're talking about things that we're dealing with right now, and the polar ice cap. So I think that that was brilliant, and to give it to the Greek chorus to say that and talk about that was brilliant.
1: Here's our number. Get in on the conversation. We're talking about Do the Right Thing, director Spike Lee's 1989 movie. 617-300-3838. 617-300-3838. That scene just blew me away in the rewatch, Jeremy, because I hadn't paid attention to the polar caps. But also just to highlight Robin Harris, who a lot of people at that point in the audience, not everybody, would have recognized him from the comedy scene. Mm-hmm. He was a huge comedian and known for improvising. So any part of some of that conversation was pure Robin Harris on the set.
2: Yes, you can tell. Almost like Spike Lee was just like, guys, talk, just and I'm capturing this. And then I think I read one review where a critic said, like, you know, maybe he lets those conversations go on too long, but at the same time, it's like, no, you can't let them go on too long. I could watch that for 3 hours.
3: I can imagine. I bet he had to cut it. I mean, in terms of film footage, it probably did go on for like a half an hour. And then he said, just keep talking. We're going to go film over here. You guys just keep talking.
1: Exactly. Now, Jeremy, you mentioned something that would be important, I think, for our listeners to know. They identified the block, the production designer, Wynn Thomas, identified the block, and then they set about revitalizing it for this shoot. So they also had made a commitment that when they left, they would leave it better than it was, because it was pretty messed up. There were people living there, but it was in bad, bad shape. And they literally went through the whole block and, you know, did construction and moved some things around and painted some things. And then, to your point about the colors on the wall, they were deliberate, because not only for the look of it, but Ernest Dickerson was trying to make certain that the heat, which was a character in the movie, very, very important, came through. And so his color scheme was red and yellow, which is something that Ruth E. Carter, Springfield native, five-time Oscar nominee, two-time Oscar winner. But of course, she was years away from that. This was only her second feature.
3: Right.
1: and both features at that point had been, she'd been working with Spike Lee. So it's pretty amazing.
3: I mean, it's incredible. I mean, there's just so many pieces about this film. And we talked about the characters in the film, really about Sal. But we also need to talk about how, you know, I mean, right, Heat was a character here. And that's obviously what the whole film is really about, and how our community is going to deal with that. But also just the vitriol of Pino, you know, Sal's son, and then Vito, who, you know, was friends with Mookie in a way and really looked up to Mookie more than he did his brother. But then you have Bugging Out, who is just really that other, that counter, right, to Pino. And that, And as the film starts to, you know, move forward, we see that tension is growing, as the heat is growing, as the colors are growing, as the, you know, the language is getting really, really tough. And I mean, and, you know, great for Spike Lee to sort of like bring that to a head and not be apologetic about it, right? Like, this is something that I know, that I see, that's happened. This violence is violence the way, you know, around all this stuff, and using the film to actually elevate those really important issues that were going on in communities in 1989.
2: And the way he does it with the colors, as you mentioned, Callie, and the setting of the intense heat. And they actually filmed this during one of the hottest summers on record in New York City. So for the vast majority of the film, there's a great oral history of this in Empire magazine. Spike Lee was saying, for most of it, the sweat that you're seeing dripping down people's necks is real. Until they got till the very end, and then it started to cool off, and they were spritzing actors in between, and the actors had to have blankets on in between takes because they were freezing. But you really, I mean, it's visceral the way that you feel the heat coming through during the heated moments and less heated moments. Conversation, like one scene jumps out to my mind where Sal is just sitting there having a conversation with Mookie and needing pizza.
3: That pizza.
2: And every moment you feel the heat intensely. And I think, like, you know, whether anybody has experienced anything close to, you know, the scale or the vitriol and hatred involved in the climax of this movie, we've all experienced those moments where it's a long, hot day and worst of you can come out, or like those bad,
1: there's no relief.
2: There's no relief whatsoever. And I think that just makes it such a brilliant idea for a movie. And as Spike says in this oral history, that is where it began, this idea of what happens on the hottest day of summer. And I love that we're talking about it on like the first finally cool day of the summer.
3: But we had some of those really hot days this summer, right?
1: And we may have more. We're talking about Spike Lee's 1989 film Do the Right Thing with GBH's Jeremy Siegel and Culture Show contributor Lisa Simmons. Is it a movie about racial conflict, or about what happens when people stop listening to one another? And does it feel different in 2026? 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

0: 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The last on your dial, but the first in your hearts. And that's the truth, Ruth. From this month's Wednesday Watch Party, we're revisiting Spike Lee's 1989 classic, Do the Right Thing, a film that announced not only what Lee wanted to talk about, but how differently he intended to make movies. We're taking your calls at 617-300-3838, 617-300-3838. As we've just discussed, cinematographer Ernest Dickerson saturates the film in reds, yellows, and oranges until the heat seems to radiate from the screen. The camera can be playful one moment and confrontational the next, and the film's anthem, Fight the Power, which Lee asked Public Enemy to create, reverberates throughout the movie, becoming another voice on the block. Much of what Lee put on screen nearly 40 years ago is recognizable today. Police violence, changing neighborhoods, and arguments over who belongs and who gets displaced. So what happens when you watch Do the Right Thing in 2026? Does history make it more powerful, more dispiriting? And beneath all of its noise, humor, color, and argument, what do you think Spike Lee is actually asking us to do? I'm here with GBH's Jeremy Siegel and Culture Show contributor Lisa Simmons. Call or text us at 617-300-3838, 617-300-3838. So we've talked a bit about the belonging piece of it and what it means for folks, the characters, some of the characters, to claim this block of land. Pino, Sal's son, has one take on it. But the iconic scene from, I think, Do the Right Thing, one of the iconic scenes, is really when Bugging Out challenges Sal in his own pizzeria. So in this scene, Bugging Out is eating a slice at Sal's when he looks up at the wall covered with photos of famous Italians such as Frank Sinatra, Al Pacino, Robert De Niro, and Sophia Loren.
1: Yo, Mook! Mookie!
2: What?
1: Come here, no brothers up on the wall.
2: Man, ask Sal, right?
1: Hey, Sal, how come you got no brothers up on the wall here?
3: You want brothers on the wall? Get your own place. You can do what you want to do. You can put your brothers and uncles and nieces and nephews, your stepfather, stepmother, whoever you want, you see? But this is my pizzeria. American Italians on the wall only.
1: Yeah, that might be fine, Sal, but you own this. Rarely do I see any American Italians eating in here. All I see is black folks. So since we spend much money here, we do have some say.
0: I also want to bring in a text from Hans, who writes, being born and raised in Bed-Stuy, Brooklyn, this iconic film has the moral fiber of Brooklyn. It has the strength of Southie with the connection to its people, which I believe Spike Lee achieved very well. But that scene with Bugging Out and Sal is very interesting. And again, that's one of those moments that I think people were talking about in the aisles after the movie ended. Is Sal right? Is Bugging Out right?
4: I would argue they're both right.
0: That's what I was going to say. I would argue that,
4: but yes, I mean, and you can see both of their points, obviously, right? But then you can feel that tension because it doesn't have to be tension, right? It could just be Sal saying, you know what, you're right. Let me see what we can do. But he's so strong on what his beliefs are and what he, you know, what that he believes, again, that he's doing the right thing, that this is my place. I've been here for 25 years. These are my people. Get your own place. And it just opens up a whole can of worms about, but I can't get my own place because there's no equity in me. There's no equity for me to be able to do that. So because you're here in this space and this is where black people live and that's who's here predominantly, you should do something. So there's that. Yeah, I mean, I think it's both, but I also sort of believe that there could have been an opportunity to sort of like mellow out that tension.
5: I love the way Lee treats this conflict too, where the first time you're watching this, this debate ensues and it is heated, but it also has some funny pieces, you know, in front and in back of it. Like you have Bugging Out, who's Giancarlo Esposito in one of his early roles, just extremely good, pouring way too much cheese on his slice of pizza.
4: Parmesan cheese.
5: And then Sal is like, you know, pulling it back and like, go to your seat and all of that. And like, what I think is amazing is that while you're watching it, it's a very worthwhile debate, but when you're watching it at first, it doesn't feel like, oh, this is the thing that's going to bring the movie crashing down. You know, it seems like an insightful, interesting scene that raises some big questions, but the way he builds the tension throughout and how by the end of the movie, this question, this debate, and Bugginout's effort to boycott Sal's, you know, comes back and leads to the climax of this movie.
0: I want to throw to Barry Jean from Warwick, Rhode Island. Hi, Barry Jean. Hello? Hello? I know Barry Jean's on the line.
5: Maybe we'll get to
4: you. Maybe
0: we'll circle back.
5: While we wait, I have a fun fact about this scene. So you mentioned the pictures on the wall. So John Turturro said that a lot of the pictures on that wall, John Turturro who plays Sal's son, they were his pictures. The production designer, Wynn Thomas, asked him, do you have any pictures? And he said, yeah, I got some good ones. I brought in a lot, the fighting ones, Rocky Marciano, that's his. So
4: and
5: a bunch
4: John
5: of those
4: Travolta.
5: Movies, those were actually John Turturro's pictures that ended up on Sal's wall.
0: Barry Jean is back with us now. So let's hear from Barry Jean from Warwick, Rhode Island.
6: Hi, first time caller, and thank you for the show.
0: Thank you.
6: And this particular topic. I love this movie. The question was brought up as to whether it was about racial relations or conflict just between people. And I would say it's both. There's no way to get away from how we as people respond to each other, regardless of the topic, race just being one of them. Mm-hmm. And we either are communicating or we're not.
0: Yeah. No,
6: part of that communication is listening, and we bring our own perspectives to that conversation.
0: Well, I have to say, I get it. And you've raised, one of the key points for Spike, because what he was doing throughout the film was to press people into communicating,
4: right,
0: often what they feel in a hidden way, but out front.
4: Exactly. Mm-hmm. He was sort of trying to be
0: Thank
4: the peacekeeper.
0: You, Barry Jean.
4: He was trying to be the peacekeeper and everybody. I want to go back to what Jeremy's clip, because I think that actually really set up the really big piece of the movie, and that was with Radio Raheem when he does his speech about love and hate. And because Bugging Out, he was the only one Bugging Out could get to boycott, right? Mm-hmm. He wanted to boycott Sal's, and everyone's saying, no, we're not going to do that. We're not going to do that. It's Sal. You can't do that. And he finally gets Radio Raheem to do it. And then he enters into the pizzeria, and that's where everything sort of starts to fall apart. But before that, he bumps into, he bumps into Mookie, and he says, Mookie's like, I love those, those ring thing, the ring pleats that are on
5: the knuckle bands,
4: one saying love, one saying hate. So I'd love to just take a listen to that. It is the Radio Raheem's iconic soliloquy explaining his love and hate knuckle rings to Mookie. And I think that this is really sets up what the movie is really all about.
7: Let me tell you the story of right hand, left hand. It's a tale of good and evil. Hate. It was with this hand that Cain iced his brother. Love. These five fingers, they go straight to the soul of man. The right hand, the hand of love. The story of life is this. Static. One hand is always fighting the other hand. And the left hand is kicking much ass. It looks like the right hand love is finished. But hold on, stop the presses, the right hand's coming back. Yeah, he got the left hand on the ropes now, that's right. Yeah, ooh, it's a devastating right, and hate is hurt. Down, ooh, left hand, hate, KO'd by love.
4: Here he is. He's like the philosopher, right, of the movie. He's speaking, Lee has him speaking directly to camera to be sort of like, listen up. You need to understand what's going on here. And then he uses love and hate in a boxing match because they're both so intense, right? And they're both within the community. And the crazy part about it is that, he believed, Radio Raheem really believed that things could be resolved by love. I really believe he believed that. And in the end, that's not what happened, right? It's hate that came over. And what a really interesting part of that scene, when he dies and he's on the ground, the one hand that's over him that we see that the camera's looking at is his hand that says love.
5: I hadn't noticed that.
0: Well, I had not noticed that. And I also want to, that's a good scene to talk about, the ambiguity that Spike gives to every character. So as much as he's giving you that speech, he really is a bully in the other scenes. He's a bully because he wants to play his music as loud as he wants to play it, even when people say, wait a minute, hey, yeah, I might want to play my music or you're too loud.
5: And the way he shoots Radio Raheem, I think, like, speaks to both elements of what you're saying, because for so much of the movie, especially during the first half, the first time we're introduced to Radio Raheem and he's, you know, turning on the boombox and it's going super loud, we get this weirdly angled shot that's like it's tilted downwards and it comes from below him. And so much of the time when he gets in these confrontations, which it's not just with Sal, but it's with other people in the community, including like the Puerto Rican group of people in Bed-Stuy, he's shot in that same way. But then you have this scene where it's not angled and he looks like, even though it's a forceful, like, sort of soliloquy that he's giving, it's way more, you know, it's framed way more naturally. And then after that scene too, and later in the movie, you see Mookie and Radio Raheem having these very, like, normal interactions. So it's amazing. I think visually you get him as this imposing, you know, like, this imposing presence. And then in other points you get him as a fully rounded character, which he does that with every character in the movie.
0: And the other thing to point out, that while he's giving the love and hate speech on the radio, is fight the power with some very intense lyrics.
4: Right. You know? No, exactly.
0: And every time he's in a scene, that's the song that we hear. So he's, like, you know, representing all of that anger and some of the stuff that the Public Enemy is expressing. Like, Elvis don't mean nothing to me, but you know what I mean.
4: Right.
0: You know,
4: I mean that's what's brilliant about it, right? Yes. Like what you said, he can be a bully, but he also has this character where he has this soft spot in him. He's also not someone that speaks a lot. He uses his boombox to sort of, like, speak for him. It's like his sense of black political power, and found this one song that really spoke to how he really felt. Like he was gonna do the right thing, how he was gonna, you know, take on the world, or what he thought.
0: Right. Okay, we got Jackie in Boston. Jackie, hello. Hello.
8: Hi, how are you?
0: I'm fine.
8: Great. Well, I lived in that neighborhood for a long time, and while Spike Lee was shooting the film, had his own home there as well as a store. And I think one of the things for me that's really important about the movie is that there was also an undercurrent of other things that were happening at that time, including it was the height of AIDS and it was the height of crack. And so the influence of that in that neighborhood, the class changes that were beginning to happen, which Spike holds responsibility for as well, in terms of the gentrification of that area, is still very profound. And you can still feel for the few black-owned stores that are there, for the few people who have lived there for more than 20, 25 years, you can still feel the undercurrent of resentment. I was there over Thanksgiving for the first time, and I got my hair cut. And the guy and I are talking, and he's telling me how all the black-owned stores are disappearing because of gentrification. And that the new owners aren't engaged in either the history or the people of the area. They're interested in their businesses, which, you know, is an option. But in terms of the movie itself, I think Spike captured the hip-hop era of that time perfectly. The colors, the jackets, the shirts, the designs of the shirts. When you watch that movie, you have to think about Queen Latifah. You have to think about, you know, others with the jackets and stuff that were really important to our culture, you know, and a time and place. This, you know, post-black exploitation movies, post, you know, trauma movies and that we see even still today. I think of it as a happy movie, actually. Not a happy movie, but
0: optimistic, you would say. Is that too heavy?
8: I think it tells a story of what's coming.
4: Mm-hmm. Yes.
8: And some of it's going to be good, and some of it is going to be really messed up.
4: Mm-hmm.
8: And here we are in 2026, and we're still having the same kind of conversation.
0: That's right. Thank you so much, Jackie. This is probably a great place to play this clip from the movie. This is a scene that Pino is urging Sal to move the pizzeria away from the predominantly black Bed-Stuy, and Sal comes to the defense of the community.
9: They don't want us here. We should stay in our own neighborhood. Stay in Bensonhurst, and they should stay in theirs. I never had no trouble with these people. I sat in this window, eh? I watch these little kids get old. And I seen the old people get older. Yeah, sure, some of them don't like us, but most of them do. I mean, for Christ's sake, Pino, they grew up on my food. On my food. And I'm very proud of that. Well, you may think it's funny, but I'm very proud of that. Look, what I'm trying to say, son, is, Sal's famous pizzeria is here to stay. I'm sorry. I'm your father and I love you. I'm sorry, but that's the way it is.
0: That's also Spike Lee's father, Bill Lee, with the help of Brandon Marsalis doing that score, which is really very intense and interesting in those scenes. But that's a really powerful scene.
4: It is a powerful scene. But I mean, I think just when you're talking about the music, right? So we spend so much of the movie with Fight the Power and Public Enemy, and then here's this like intimate scene with Sal and Pino. You feel Sal really nostalgic for this space, for those people, and you sort of start to feel for him, and then you've got this, you know, classical jazz track behind them to really help you get in that mood. I think that's just brilliant how he uses that. Right?
5: Danny Aiello also amazing in this role and in this scene. And what you mentioned, Lisa, those people line that he has. You know, Spike Lee has talked about how I think like for some people in the audience, that might be something they might not even notice the language surrounding that. And then on the other end, it's like incredibly obvious that even though he's talking about how he loves and is rooted in this community and appreciates the business he's getting, that it's an incredibly like paternalistic perspective, to put it at best. And I think it shows, you know, what they do so well with Sal, I think, is that he is not a perfect character. I think there are a few people who would watch this movie and be like, oh, Sal is a good guy, and it's extremely tragic what happened to him, and that's a darn shame. At the same time, it is tragic what happens to Sal. You know, he does love this community. He loves this place. He talked about how he's built it and how he's never going to leave. And of course, by the next morning, his building is entirely gone. And I think that's the magic of the film, that it paints a full picture of the person, both good and bad, but not even highlighting what's good and bad, but more the way that human nature acts, and that human nature can respond to both the physical environment when it's this hot and also the interpersonal environment when you get into these heated situations that's also informed by racism, bias, and police brutality.
0: Well, we can talk more about Sal coming up. We're talking about Do the Right Thing with GBH's Jeremy Siegel and Culture Show contributor Lisa Simmons. 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Spike Lee has said the film was an angry one, but is anger what you take away from it, or something more complicated? 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I'm Callie Crossley. 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
0: 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I'm Callie Crossley, Culture Show co-host. Jared Bowen is away. If you're just tuning in, welcome to our Wednesday watch party. Today we are revisiting Spike Lee's Do the Right Thing, taking your calls at 617-300-3838, 617-300-3838. Lee made the film at the end of the 1980s amid fierce arguments in New York over race, policing, and who had a claim to the city. These questions run through nearly every encounter in the movie. Who belongs in a neighborhood? Who gets represented there? Who owns it? Who gets treated with respect? And who decides what respect looks like? But Lee doesn't turn those questions into a civics lesson. His characters joke, flirt, boast, complain, and needle one another. The movie is alive to the pleasure of neighborhood life, even as it shows how easily familiarity can coexist with prejudice. And then there is violence. What provokes it, who is permitted to use it, and whose losses matter most. Those questions haven't exactly receded since 1989. Call or text us at 617-300-3838. That's 617-300-3838. Does the film feel prophetic now, or are we simply still arguing over many of the same things? Let's hear from caller Mike from Newton.
16: Hey, how you doing?
0: Hi.
16: I saw the movie with my wife when it opened in Manhattan. We were visiting, and I think a really powerful scene in the film was when, you know, Raheem, Radio Raheem, was killed, dragged into the police car, and then people were complaining about the film afterwards and how badly it portrayed Sal and the owners of the restaurant. I think that really stood out for me, and Spike made lots of points about that. Me and my wife had kind of a weird personal connection to Spike Lee, too, because it turns out at one point he was living in Cleveland, and his mom used to drop him off at my wife's house when she, you know, when she was little.
0: Oh, wow.
16: Spike was little. And they would actually babysit him for a while, because I think his mom was a speech therapist or something like that, because that's what my wife's mom is. So there's this weird personal connection. Unfortunately, when we passed him on the Brooklyn Bridge, we were going to the movie. He was coming back to Brooklyn. She just got choked up. She didn't say anything because they actually knew each other from years ago. It was really funny.
0: Wow.
16: And very powerful film. Very powerful film. And to have a personal connection like that, too, is pretty cool.
0: Oh, thank you so much for your call. That is great.
16: Yeah.
0: All right, Bill in Boston, go ahead, please.
17: Hi there.
0: Hi.
17: Hi, yeah, the film resonates for me. I moved into Brooklyn, a very naive Canadian, a white Canadian, in 1989, and not understanding the powers of gentrification and what was going on in those neighborhoods. So I experienced some of it from that perspective. I'm not prejudiced in the least. I knew I was in a bad spot, and it took a long time sort of to get myself oriented to what was going on there. Lots of threats. I had a two-year-old daughter, blonde and white as a sheet, which was kind of a signal for that neighborhood at the time. And it's interesting, the pressures. I've been back there since. This was St. Mark's and southern part of Crown Heights in Brooklyn. And I've been back there since. In a place we bought for $300,000, is on the market now for about $2.5 million.
5: Mm-hmm. Wow.
0: Of course. That's how it goes these days. Thank you so much for your insight, Bill. A couple of things. The scene in the movie with the guy, the white guy, the actor John Savage.
5: I was about to bring this up. Yeah, so glad that you brought it.
0: Who has a Celtic shirt on and they bugging out is, you know, giving him hell.
4: Bugging out.
0: saying, why are you here? Why, what gives you the right to live here?
5: He scuffs his Jordans. Exactly. And the guy, the gentrifier in the movie, he's wearing a Larry Bird shirt.
0: Celtic shirt, yeah. Which is Spike Lee's, you know, how Spike felt about the Celtics.
4: Right.
0: So that was, you know, all of that. And they finally come to the end of the confrontation, and he says, what gives you the right to buy a building in my neighborhood? And he says, I was born in Brooklyn. And the whole group goes, ah! Yeah. I mean, it's really...
4: Because they call him Massachusetts or something.
0: It is.
4: They say, yeah, go back to Massachusetts. Yes. And he's like, I was born in Brooklyn.
0: So it's one of those scenes that, because there's a lot of humor in the movie as well, as intense as the themes are in the acting, there's a lot of humor. I just want to let people know, this is behind the scenes, Robert De Niro was originally who Spike wanted to play Sal.
5: Yeah.
0: And he turned it down because he had something else to do and recommended Danny Aiello.
4: Because they're good friends.
0: And here's another twist. Danny Aiello's son plays the killer cop.
4: Yes.
5: Oh, really? I didn't know that.
0: So he's the one that chokes Radio Raheem to death at the end.
5: I think Danny Aiello is perfect casting in this. I think that De Niro would have been too big almost for this.
0: Exactly.
5: Like, it would have distracted from the movie. I think the casting across the board is perfect. Like, we've talked about the young generation of actors in this. They give it this sort of like wily, imperfect feeling in a way, because I think some of these actors are still finding their voice somewhat. And Spike has even talked about how this was his third movie, and in the first two he didn't know how to deal with actors.
0: That's
5: and
0: in
5: this
0: right.
5: one he felt like he knew somewhat how to deal with actors. And then you have this middle generation of the Greek Chorus, the three men on the corner who we talked about. And then we haven't really talked about yet how you have this even older generation that are played
4: Ruby
5: by
4: Dean.
5: You know, two major
0: Austin
5: figures
0: Davis and Ruby
5: yeah yeah
4: yes,
5: in major figures in black cinema. And there's this one scene, I mean, all the scenes with them, De Meyer and mother sister is the woman's name in it, all the scenes with them are amazing. De Meyer's kind of like the mayor of the streets, but is also a drunk who himself has some prejudices that he reveals when he goes into the shop of the Korean shop owners, and he wants a Miller High Life, and all they have is Miller Lights.
0: Yeah.
5: He at one point, I'm going to toss to a scene here. He at one point saves this little kid, this little kid named Little Eddie, who's running through the street trying to get to Italian Shaved Ice, and he sees that he's about to get hit by a car, and De Meyer dives into the street and saves him. And it's this beautiful moment of, to get back to the question of the movie and the title of the movie, where he does the right thing. And that's a situation where there's no question of what's right or wrong. You save the kid. That's simple. The complicated one is, how do you do the right thing in such like a difficult society that you get to in the climax? But I love this moment in the movie when De Meyer meets up with mother sister, when it's kind of at the first point of the movie turning from brutal daytime heat to nighttime, and they talk about how De Meyer saved him. So he's on her stoop, and that's when De Meyer passes by.
18: Mr. Mayor, I saw what you did. That was a foolish act, but it was brave. That child owes you his life.
19: Well, I wasn't trying to be a hero. I just seen what was happening, and I reacted. Didn't even think. Probably wouldn't have done it on second thought if I had thought. Yeah, the mayor, getting to be an old man, I ain't run like that in years. I went from first to home on a bunt single. Scored the winning run. It was two out in the bottom of the ninth. It was August 1st, 1939, Snow Hill, Alabama. Old Mudcat Bunch of Bones was the pitcher. Now, he hated my guts. He reared back, come down off that mound, and I took off like white lightning of a black snake's ass. Maybe I ought to be a hero more often, huh?
18: Maybe you shouldn't. Don't get happy. This changes nothing between you and me. You did a good thing, and mother sister just want to thank you for it.
19: I want to thank you.
18: You're welcome.
5: The way this scene looks and sounds feels like it could be from like the 1950s.
0: Yes,
5: the way the moon is lighting the blue sky, and the dialogue between them, and then especially the score in the background. It feels almost like it's a different movie, but it gives the perfect juxtaposition of the difficulty of doing the right thing in these other moments.
4: And I think it's a huge arc for Demare, right? Yeah. Here as we have this, he's been in love with her, he's been trying to court her, brings the flowers, does all these things, and then he does the right thing, quote unquote, and it brings him closer to her in a way, although she's standoffish. But I mean, right, we cannot even, I mean, it's the two of the most iconic black actors and activists.
0: So they're actually acting out.
4: So they are
0: out.
4: Very much, yes, yes, you're absolutely right.
0: Part of their real lives.
4: Yes, part of their real lives. Yes. Unbelievable.
0: Let's throw to Jeremy in Warwick.
20: Hey, Ms. Crosley.
0: Hi.
20: It is a complete honor to speak to you. Thank you so much.
0: Thank you.
20: For talking about this topic. I can't believe I'm calling in. Real quick, those two were married in real life.
0: Yes.
4: Oh, yes.
20: Is that correct?
0: Yes.
20: Just checking. Mm-hmm. I have such a deep spot in my heart for this movie. And I think if people ask me like what my favorite movie would be, I'm always reluctant to like lead with this because it's such a complicated movie. And who am I? But I really came to it as a guy who was teaching English in a group home that wasn't really a group home. If you behaved at the local juvenile detention center here in Rhode Island, you could go to this place so you could take high school classes and not like miss a year of school. And you've got George Floyd and everything that was going on 6 years ago. And I'm just this middle-aged white guy trying to teach English to predominantly students of color and trying to make a connection. And when this movie came out, I was 14 years old and completely didn't get it. Mm. And then just as an American going through life and understanding things, you know, I'm watching Yo MTV Raps take over hair bands. Mm. Like Fight the Power was a huge thing. I remember the Africana patches that the kids in high school and junior high would start wearing and watching it as like a poor white kid. I never owned a pair of Air Jordans until I was in my 40s. But the way that this movie and what Spike Lee did to it, you know, you can go online and you can get his handwritten in a spiral notebook, like first 20 pages of that script. And just the very beginning where he's writing with a pen, 40 Acres and a Mule, production company, and the quote from Malcolm X.
0: Right.
20: Just right that could spark an entire conversation. And it always did. I did this for three summers in a row. We would read the screenplay. We would watch parts of the movie. And nothing in this movie resolves itself. I came in a little late when we were talking about love and hate with Radio Raheem. When Spike picks up the trash barrel and throws it to the front windows of Sal, he yells out hate. In the end, and the way that the mayor is able to redeem himself after, you know, what makes Sammy run and trying to get a boy to go buy him beer, or the corner shop men, and how you have Mr. K basically saying, looking around the community, look at that Korean family. They've been here a month and they've got a store. What is wrong with us? I'm just getting a beer, says, you know, sweet, you know who, Willie. I know what I'm going to do, right? At the end, this movie resolves nothing, but it really brings it down to like individual responsibility and the power of like taking on the problems of this world and trying to redeem yourself and being honest about them.
0: Yes, but I thank you.
20: The conversation over the cigarette machine, who your favorite, Bruce Springsteen. No, it's Michael Jackson, you know?
0: Yes.
4: Yeah, right.
20: One more quick one. I keep a pair of Air Revolution sneakers over the telephone wire to my house in tribute to Radio Raheem.
0: Oh,
20: and
0: nice.
20: I love watching kids in my neighborhood try to jump up and get them off with sticks.
0: Thank you so much for your call. We're running out of time is the only way, reason I'm cutting you off a little bit. But thank you so much for calling in. Everything that he said is right on time, as we started off saying. He meant for it to be ambiguous, from a film that some critics wrote about in a racist way that was going to provoked violence. Spike Lee sat in the movie theater many times
4: to listen to
0: what people said at the end of the film, and was heartened when they continued the conversation in the lobby because he wanted them to go back and forth. And we can say that here's Sal, the complicated the character that we talked about, who is the one that calls the police, and the police in the end kill Radio Raheem.

0: contributor Lisa Simmons, the artistic and executive director of the Roxbury International Film Festival and program manager at Mass Cultural Council. Thank you for joining this month's Wednesday Watch Party. Our next Wednesday Watch Party is September 30th. We'll be revisiting Bridesmaids, so put on your pink oversized gowns for this one. The Culture Show crew is Max Chow Gillette, Kate Dellis, Chelsea Murs, and our intern is Katie McCabe. Our engineer is Bill Piacitelli. 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I'm Callie Crossley.
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6: Rescue efforts continue in Nepal. My co-host Carolyn Beeler is at the scene.
7: I'm standing on a part of the riverbank that used to be home to about 200 houses, and they were all completely washed away. There is no sign of where they used to stand.
6: I'm Marco Werman. Also, anger over a proposal to give the Butcher of Bosnia a state funeral. And researchers struggling to end the cyclospora outbreak can't settle on where it came from.
8: Because it's so long ago, they don't know what happened. At what point was that commodity contaminated?
6: Plus, the USS Abraham Lincoln is finally in port, but some worry what sailors might get up to.
9: It is a place where you can relax, where you can feel free, and whatever pleasure you want, you could probably find it.
6: She means what you think she means. All ahead today on The World.
10: Live from NPR News, I'm Lakshmi Singh. Employers could be looking at the biggest increase in 24 years in how much they pay for their staff's health benefits. The consulting firm Marsh is out with its latest annual national survey of employer-sponsored health plans. It finds companies expect to pay an average of 8% more in 2027. That's likely to lead to higher premium costs for employees. The oil giant Chevron says it is expanding its operations in Venezuela, where it has operated for more than a century. This as the Trump administration partners with a private company in Venezuela that would give the United States access to 65 billion barrels of oil. NPR's Willa Rubin with details.
11: In an online statement, Chevron said it's gotten new land in Venezuela to tap for oil. It plans to invest more than $7 billion over the next 5 years, and that eventually it'll produce 600,000 barrels a day. For context, the entire country of Venezuela produces around 1 million barrels daily. Now, Venezuela's oil infrastructure has been in disrepair for decades. Analysts say it'll take time and millions of dollars to repair or rebuild it. But Venezuela is sitting on lots of oil. Chevron's move is part of a larger American push to rebuild Venezuela's oil infrastructure and to gain access to that oil. Willa Rubin, NPR News.
10: The jury in Lindsey Clancy's murder trial in Massachusetts remains deadlocked. Today, it told the judge that after nearly 28 hours of deliberation, it is still unable to reach a unanimous decision on whether Clancy should be held criminally responsible for the deaths of her three young children. And once again, the judge ordered jurors to continue deliberating. The jury has been weighing the defense's argument that Clancy suffered postpartum psychosis when she strangled her children.

0: to death in 2023. The prosecution argues Clancy knew what she was doing. An immigrant in custody of U.S. Immigration and Customs Enforcement has died hours after he was taken into detention. The latest from NPR's Vanessa Romo.
1: The death of a Chinese man in a U.S. territory marks the 57th death of an immigrant detainee held in the care of the government since the start of President Trump's second term. 24 of those have occurred since January 1st. U.S. Immigration and Customs Enforcement says Lian Yangwei was arrested by the Commonwealth of the Northern Mariana Islands Department of Public Safety on August 21st after allegedly attacking a family in their home. A day later, Wei, whose legal immigration status ended in 2019, was taken into ICE custody. But before any legal action could be taken, the 51-year-old was found unresponsive by a corrections officer during morning checks. Just hours later, Wei's official cause of death remains under investigation. Vanessa Romo, NPR News.
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2: Good afternoon. With the latest from the GBH newsroom, I'm Henry Santoro. As we just heard from our colleagues in Washington, after 5 days and over 27 hours of deliberations, the jury in the Lindsey Clancy triple murder case tells the judge once again they cannot reach a verdict. Clancy is the Duxbury woman charged with murder and the deaths of her three children in January of 2023. And today is the second day in a row the jury told the judge they have not been able to reach that consensus. Presiding Judge William Sullivan read what's called the Tui Rodriguez charge, and that is an admonition that they make one final attempt to reach a verdict before a mistrial is declared. The Boston Symphony Orchestra Patron Action Network is re-upping a request for answers on the BSO's decision to cut ties with music director Andras Nelsons. They first made their request in April, soon after the BSO leadership announced that the 2026-27 season would be Nelsons' last, saying that they were not aligned on a future vision. Now, the patron group's co-founder, Quinn McKenzie, says they're asking again with an open letter to the BSO's board and CEO.
3: We wanted to reach out to them directly, publish this open letter, and give them a chance to respond to some of the questions that not only ourselves, but a lot of the patrons have been asking.
2: The group is asking for an answer by Friday. The BSO did not immediately respond to request for comment from GBH News. Just about 1 hour from now, the Red Sox wrap up their series with the Mariners at Friendly Fenway. It's a 4:10 start, and we are at 74 degrees in Boston. This is GBH News.
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5: I'm Marco Werman. This is The World. Thank you for being with us today. We begin in Nepal, where residents are still struggling to comprehend the devastation caused by catastrophic flooding and a glacier collapse along their border with Tibet. The Himalayan flood has killed more than 1,200 people. More than 4,000 remain missing. China has finally restored road access to the disaster zone in Tibet, while in Nepal, relief and recovery efforts are making headway. Co-host Carolyn Beeler is in Bidur on the Trishuli River in one of the hardest hit districts of Nepal. Earlier today, she sent her first impressions from the banks.
6: Standing here, you can see just how powerful these floodwaters were when they came. I'm standing on a part of the riverbank that used to be home to about 200 houses, and they were all completely washed away. There is no sign of where they used to stand. A little bit farther from the river, I can see these very sturdy, multi-story concrete houses. And that is what the waters took away.
5: Carolyn is with me now. That sounds awful and frankly terrifying. Where are you now?
7: Marco, I'm just a few miles from that spot on the riverbend where I was standing earlier today. And when I was there, I could see that the bridge that had been washed out was still very much washed out. There's been no rebuilding happening there. However, there is kind of a makeshift cable car that's been built to connect the two sides of this town. So mostly people are still in sort of immediate disaster relief mode, but there is a little bit of recovery happening.
5: Yes, so tell us more about that. What is the latest on the recovery effort?
7: So there are still active recovery efforts happening in hydropower tunnels, where there is still some hope that survivors remain. But in the rest of the country, including here where I am now, the focus is on recovering bodies. As you said, more than 4,000 people are still missing, and loved ones are desperately searching for them. As you can imagine, I saw one man looking for his lost family today. And I spoke to a team of local police officers down on that riverbank earlier, and they've been searching for bodies with drones and helicopters. And they told me that just 2 days ago, they recovered 24 bodies from just one building not too far from here. Here's one of the officers, a young guy who I spoke to through an interpreter. His name is Rahul Sunar.
8: I haven't seen any dead bodies till now. I haven't rescued single dead bodies yet. I was shocked though. Things goes like this. Oh my God, you see, that I'm not expecting this.
7: So he told me he's been a police officer for 4 or 5 years. He'd never seen a dead body until he recovered those 24. And he said he was shocked, which is something that I have just heard from everyone here. Even though it's been a week, everyone says, you know, I just couldn't believe what was happening when it was happening.
5: Yeah, well, it's something he's certainly not accustomed to. What about people who are displaced?
7: So about 3,500 people are in temporary shelters right now. I visited one of them here in this area. It's spread across 4 converted buildings in the municipality, one of which used to be a yoga studio. They say they have enough food and water and medical supplies right now, but this is one of the more accessible places. It's much harder to reach displaced people farther up the mountain, farther into the valley. One town that's usually about a 4-hour drive from here, for example, is where a lot of displaced people from higher up have been relocated to via helicopter. And today it was nearly impossible to reach by car because the road had been washed out. Right. I saw this big picture of an SUV that was like totally stuck in the mud trying to get there today.
5: How many people are still in need of help?
7: So there is almost no one who still needs to be rescued from flooded areas because it has been a week since the floods. But the government says it still doesn't even have an estimate of how many areas are cut off from road access. I saw multiple helicopters flying overhead for most of the day today, some of them bringing aid up the mountain. And as I drove up from Kathmandu this morning, there were also all of these trucks just laden with aid, some of them from big NGOs that, you know, you would have heard of, but also apparently some just individuals. I chatted with Topre's Alam on the side of the road through an interpreter, and he pulled up this tarp that was covering the bed of his truck to show me just the giant sacks of rice that he was bringing to this town right here.
8: I saw the news and I got so emotional, so I could not hold my hands, hold my heart. So I collected this donation from my friends, families, and all my villages, so came to here buying all the relief mats. So that's the case.
7: So he's, Marco, just a regular guy who's like home from where he usually works in Qatar. And he said, I can't just stand by and watch this happen. So he took an initiative to organize help. And there were other people I talked to, just regular locals here who are stepping up to volunteer.
5: So Carolyn, you're going to be on the ground for the next several days. What else are you going to be following?
7: So I do want to tell you more about how officials are using drones to locate the bodies of those who have died in the floods. And also a major focus while I'm here is going to be what scientists are figuring out about exactly what caused these floods and how they fit into this bigger picture of this very rapidly changing region. The ice and permafrost are melting fast and destabilizing, you know, the very ground that this area sits on. And so I will be looking more into the climate connections of this natural disaster.
5: My colleague Carolyn Beeler near the Trishuli River in Nepal, the site last week of catastrophic flooding. Carolyn, we'll be hearing from you later this week. Thank you very much.
7: Thank you, Marco.
5: Victims of the late notorious commander Ratko Mladic are decrying Serbia's proposal to honor the Bosnian Serb general who was convicted of genocide. During the Bosnian War, Mladic personally orchestrated the siege of Sarajevo and the Srebrenica massacre, which killed nearly 8,000 Muslim men and boys in July of 1995. Mladic died last week in prison at The Hague, where he was serving a life sentence for his crimes. But in Serbia and Serb-controlled parts of Bosnia, many still see him as a nationalist hero. The World's Europe correspondent Orla Barry has this report.
9: In a church in the city of Banja Luka, people light candles and a memorial for Ratko Mladic. One woman ushers a small girl in a yellow dress to stand next to a large picture of the military commander and pose for a photo. A video from the service shows. Others touch his picture like it's a religious icon. The church is located in Republika Srpska, a predominantly Serb entity in Bosnia and Herzegovina. Milorad Dodik, the region's former president and still the most powerful political figure there, was among those paying tribute. Ratko Mladic may be a criminal to some, but he was a great figure, Dodik said, a man who defended the people of Serbia. In the town of Svornik in eastern Bosnia, crowds marched through the streets, chanting the former military commander's name. The marches and talk of a state funeral for Ratko Mladic doesn't surprise Jamil Hodžić, a Bosniak Muslim.
10: It didn't shock me because it's not the first case. Even low-ranking generals or commanders had the same treatment in the past.
9: Hodžić was 9 years old and living in Sarajevo when the war started in 1992.
10: I would say I, quote-unquote, was saved because I was too young or young to comprehend everything in a way that, I mean, it's shooting, but you're not aware of the danger all the time because sometimes you go outside and play and you ignore these things.
9: Sometimes his family went hungry, he says, but then so did most of his neighbors. When he was 12 years old, though, that childish innocence was shattered.
10: On 3rd of May 1995, it was a quiet, nice, sunny May day. And we went outside to play, and my brother was killed by a sniper in front of me and all other kids who were there.
9: His brother Amel, who was 16, died on the way to hospital. No one was held responsible for his killing. Hodžić says he blames Ratko Mladic and those above and below him in the chain of command for his brother's death. Mladic oversaw a long and bloody siege of Sarajevo in which thousands were killed. He's also widely regarded as the architect of the genocide at Srebrenica, where more than 8,000 Bosniak Muslim men and boys were rounded up and murdered. But this week, several Serbian newspapers painted a very different picture of the military commander.
11: You have people saying this is somebody who is a hero because he defended people against what was sure to be a great victimization.
9: Eric Gordy, who's in the Serbian capital, Belgrade, is professor of political and cultural sociology at University College London.
11: You have people saying that the tribunal murdered Mladic. You have people saying this is a story about another Serbian person who died in custody of The Hague. You have a person saying the world has been lying about the genocide in Srebrenica.
9: Even Serbia's own president, Aleksandar Vučić, denies that what happened in Srebrenica was genocide. In Bosnia and Herzegovina, including in the Serb-run entity of Republika Srpska, genocide denial is a crime. And this week, the state prosecutor's office announced that criminal charges have been filed against Milorad Dodik, the region's former president, and other high-ranking officials for their remarks glorifying Mladic. 55,000 criminal reports were also filed against residents in the predominantly Serb entity for comments online supporting Mladic just this past week. Velma Saric, who grew up in a town close to Srebrenica, says she doesn't expect many of those cases will ever be prosecuted.
12: But I do hope in some way that they will be, you know, brave enough, our prosecutors, and that they will at least have a few high-ranking cases where they will try to send the message that, you know, if you publicly glorify it and if you publicly support war criminals, that there is possibility that you will be punished.
9: How the Serbian government treats the funeral of Mladic will be a real test, she says. Saric runs the post-conflict research center in Sarajevo. Next month, Serbia heads to the polls, and Saric says some government representatives are using very nationalistic rhetoric right now as a distraction tool.
12: Primarily, they use the language of hatred and war and history as a way of manipulating people, covering corruption and nepotism, which is a huge problem.
9: And as a way to win votes, she says. The memorials and the celebrations for Mladic this week have reopened old wounds, Saric says. But few believe the country will return to conflict.
12: On the grassroots level, ordinary people are tired, they are poor. There is no a lot of willingness, even by former veterans, to go to the war again.
9: And that gives Saric hope, because in spite of their politics, nobody wants to go back to the days of war, she says. For the world, I'm Orla Barry.
5: The world lost a bright source of joy and playfulness in August. Japanese artist Yayoi Kusama died at the age of 97. I could mention her neon red bangs or the polka dots and infinity mirror rooms, her calling cards that enchanted museum goers around the world. But instead, I'm going to turn to a teacher on YouTube who composes songs about artists. Mrs. Zepeda's Edu Music Beats has produced musical stories about Jean-Michel Basquiat, Georgia O'Keeffe, Vincent van Gogh, and this one about Yayoi Kusama. Thank you.

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0: This is The World. I'm Marco Werman. After more than 270 days at sea, the aircraft carrier USS Abraham Lincoln arrived in the waters off Thailand, giving its sailors much-needed shore leave. The ship's record-breaking deployment saw growing complaints about the conditions on the boat and declining morale. Many of the sailors are expected to visit the seaside town of Pattaya. The vacation hotspot has deep ties to the U.S. military, going back to the Vietnam War. Elizabeth Becker in Washington is author of Overbooked, The Exploding Business of Travel and Tourism. She's written that the presence of the U.S. soldiers turned Pattaya into, quote, a raunchy seaside playground.
5: Thailand was a very important ally of the United States during the Vietnam War. And Thailand opened up many of its air bases to American bombers and fighter squadrons, and also opened up Bangkok and the beaches to R&R for soldiers. So Thailand, very open, very happy to help the soldiers relax during the war. And they went down to Pattaya, which is close enough to Bangkok that it's inexpensive and accessible. And there they did what a lot of soldiers and sailors do when they take a break from war. They hit the nightlife and found prostitutes. So that's how it happened. And this is in the 60s up until 70. I think the last soldiers left in 76. So that's a full decade.
0: Yeah, I mean, captured in films like Full Metal Jacket. So the Vietnam War brought U.S. soldiers to Thailand for rest and relaxation. What were the benefits for the local economy in Pattaya?
5: Well, obviously, it's an immediate gold rush. And you had bars and clubs, and it's been too long since I've been there, but like Soi 6, and now I think it's called the walking area. The whole place was transformed. It's sort of like any kind of situation where all of a sudden, not just hundreds, but thousands were coming down and changing the whole economy and focus of it. It was no longer mainly a fishing village. It was a resort, a particular kind of resort, but it became a resort.
0: Yeah, get deeper into that, a particular kind of resort. I mean, tourism, whether it's sailors or backpackers, can also bring some downsides. So what were the darker sides to this U.S. military presence in Pattaya?
5: The sex life. And theoretically, prostitution was illegal in Thailand, but that didn't last at all with the waves of the soldiers. There are red light districts, and just it changes everything. It's no longer a family town. It's 24-hour clubs, lots of drinking. It's raunchy. It's not, the Thai culture has sort of disappeared and it's been replaced by this other kind of lifestyles. And it hasn't entirely disappeared, let's say.
0: Well, I was reading about how the government in Thailand in 1966 adopted the Entertainment Places Act, which created this legal gray area allowing the sex trade to operate semi-openly in bars and massage parlors, despite laws at the time banning sex work. So what did that do to the sex worker business in Pattaya?
5: Exploded, because you weren't afraid anymore. So you had, to my mind, really the sad situation of young women from the countryside coming in, sometimes encouraged by family in order to, you know, make money as a sex worker. And it was raucous and sometimes violent. And you wouldn't go there often. I mean, if you're a Western tourist during that era and not in the military or something, you would not go down there for fun. It would be too crazy.
0: So as you said, Pattaya is close to Bangkok, but I wonder, was it the Vietnam War that brought the red light district to Bangkok?
5: Oh, yeah. I mean, there's no question, because Bangkok's red district was very much a product of the war too. We're talking thousands of soldiers. Just to give you an idea of how important those air bases were to the United States strategy, approximately 80% of the bombs dropped on North Vietnam during the war came from airplanes based in Thailand. So you can imagine how many Americans were there. So it was because it's close to Thailand that it was overflow. And Bangkok was the place to go for R&R, rest and recuperation, if you're a soldier in Vietnam itself. So separate from the any of the soldiers in, at the air bases, it was the place, if you're in South Vietnam in the American Army, you would come to Bangkok and then often to Pattaya. If you had a little more money, you might fly to Honolulu because you'd really want to go to the United States. But for most guys, they didn't have that kind of money and they would go to Bangkok. And then you want to go down and flop on a beach and you go to Pattaya. So it was of a piece. It was not one is separate from the other.
0: I'm speaking with writer Elizabeth Becker about the place where crew members of the USS Abraham Lincoln are taking R&R, Pattaya in Thailand. So what happened to Pattaya after the Vietnam War and troops left Southeast Asia?
5: After the war, Thailand by 1976 said, please, will you all leave? And the war's ending was not as wonderful as the Thais had expected for them. And so they asked the Americans to leave. And Thailand as a whole decided by the 1990s that they wanted tourism to be one of their major industries, which meant Pattaya and the rest of the country were going to become much more family-friendly, much greater emphasis on what it is to be Thai, Thai culture, Thai dance, Thai food, and lots of golf courses and beaches that were much more family friendly, that, you know, with boats and clean living, great restaurants and so on and so forth. So Pattaya was part of that. Never quite lost, however, the sort of raunchy feel to it, as again, they still had that undercurrent. And even though supposedly prostitution was sort of illegal, it still continued. But it's a much more family-friendly place.
0: I wonder if there are other examples of how wartime, such as what happened in Vietnam, it creates adjacent places of tourism, relaxation, hedonism, that then become permanent. Have we seen this duplicated historically?
5: Oh, yeah. In my research, the obvious example was Hawaii.
0: And when did that happen? Around what conflict?
5: Very much World War II. And now the basic income of Hawaii is 50% military and 50% tourism. And Pearl Harbor, of course, is a national museum that is a huge tourism draw. But then the hedonism goes from the raunchy World War II to backpackers to then surfers. And it just changed the whole complexion of Hawaii. Hedonism then has a completely different flavor to it.
0: Yeah, again, captured in another film, From Here to Eternity.
5: Yes, very good, very good.
0: Finally, for departments of defense, or in this case, the Department of War, what do you think the dividend is for them by giving troops downtime in ports of pleasure like Pattaya?
5: I don't know why they didn't go home first, quite frankly. I don't know why they had to stop there unless it was supplies. I didn't see any reporting on that, but it's not that when we describe this, they were at war, and I have no idea now that the Navy is, you have women and men, and I'm sure it's a different complexion, but it is a place where you can relax, where you can feel free, and whatever pleasure you want, you could probably find it.
0: Elizabeth Becker is the author of Overbooked, The Exploding Business of Travel and Tourism. We reached her in Washington.

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3: 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And the Boston Speakers Series, with its upcoming 2026-2027 season. 7 evenings featuring Pete Buttigieg, former UK Prime Minister Boris Johnson, financial journalist Andrew Ross Sorkin, and former NASA head Charles Bolden. bostonspeakers.org.
0: This is The World. I'm Marco Werman. More than 11,000 people across the U.S. have gotten sick in a major outbreak of the parasite Cyclospora. It can and has caused severe digestive problems. The FDA has linked the outbreak to iceberg lettuce from central Mexico, but Mexican officials are pushing back on that conclusion. They say there's not enough evidence. The World's TBS Isaiah reports on the impact in Mexico and the questions that remain.
4: It started in July with thousands of people getting sick across the U.S. Some were running to the bathroom dozens of times a day.
5: 30, 40 times a day. I am miserable here at the hospital. It stopped and it started again.
4: Ella Salon Jones in Michigan told CBS that she was hospitalized with Cyclospora after eating a Taco Bell. The parasite can cause severe diarrhea, stomach cramps, and fatigue, sometimes for weeks. The FDA says this outbreak is linked to iceberg lettuce from central Mexico, processed by Taylor Farms in the state of Guanajuato. The company temporarily stopped buying lettuce from the region, and that affected local growers and farm workers.
6: Lo que son las alertas sanitarias en un momento dado, como la de Taylor Farms, que afectó precisamente a los jornaleros de Guanajuato.
4: Carlos Muñoz Salcedo heads Guanajuato's food cluster. He says between 1,000 and 1,500 agricultural workers lost shifts when the company temporarily shut down operations. Mexican officials say the U.S. government's conclusion is wrong.
7: Se hicieron las revisiones, se logró acreditar que no había relación, que las lechugas de Guanajuato son lechugas.
4: Guanajuato Secretary of Government Jorge Jimenez told me that their tests of lettuce, water, and other samples found no Cyclospora, and the company has already resumed operations. The FDA's only positive lettuce sample turned out to be a false positive. But the FDA still says the outbreak points to Mexican lettuce based on interviews with sick people and tracing where the lettuce came from. That's the key dispute. Tracing the lettuce back to Mexico is not the same as proving where it became contaminated. Jerry Lopez is a food safety expert at the University of Arizona.
8: The challenge here with these traceback investigations is that the commodity will have already left the agricultural field. And then by the time individuals are getting sick, having symptoms, it could be easily a month.
4: That makes it hard to find a positive sample after the fact. Lopez says the contamination could have happened in the field, through irrigation water, or later during washing and processing.
8: Because it's so long ago, they don't know what happened. At what point was that commodity contaminated?
4: That uncertainty has fueled frustration in Mexico.
9: Nosotros consideramos que es una guerra no arancelaria.
4: Juan Carlos Anaya is an agricultural consultant in Guanajuato. He says Mexican growers already have to meet strict exports and traceability requirements. And he questions why the U.S. is pointing to Mexico without identifying where the contamination actually happened.
9: Pero también en Estados Unidos se produce. Bueno, también puede ser de ellos, porque nos echan toda la culpa a México.
4: The United States also produces vegetables, he says. Why put all the blame on Mexico? Jerry Lopez, the food safety expert, says it's unlikely that the contamination happened in the U.S. because the lettuce was processed and packed in Mexico. But it's still not clear where the issue was.
5: So the evidence is incomplete?
8: Yes, I would say that would be a safe thing to say.
4: Lopez says one way to avoid this kind of mystery in the future is more routine testing, especially of irrigation and processing water. Right now, he says, growers are not generally required to test for cyclospora. So even after an outbreak this large, investigators may never know exactly how the parasite got into the food. For The World, I'm Tibisa Isea, Mexico City.
0: It can be hard to admit to being overwhelmed and needing help, especially in cultures where talk therapy isn't common or might even be taboo. A scientist in Thailand says he's got a novel way to identify people who are quietly struggling with anxiety. All he needs is a sample of their sweat. Last summer, reporter Patrick Nguyen in Bangkok went to learn more.
10: I'm in a laboratory in Bangkok with Dr. Chaden Kun Singh, a bespectacled chemist with a mop of black hair. He's fussing around with a big bag of cotton balls.
11: We need to collect your sweat. Yeah. We will put this one under your armpit, and then you hold it for 15 minutes.
10: As instructed, I wedge cotton balls under my pits. On the table, there's this weird-looking contraption with circuit boards and red lights and rubber tubing. Once those cotton balls are soaked in my sweat, Dr. Chaden will stick them in this machine. I let him know I came ready for this test.
11: Today, I did not use deodorant. I think it doesn't matter, but the thing is that you cannot just do it after taking shower because it will be too clean.
10: I see.
11: Yeah,
10: okay.
11: That's why normally we go for afternoon collection.
10: When we're stressed, our bodies produce high levels of certain chemicals, types of ammonia, diethyl ether, methanol. Researchers have long known how to spot these stress markers in human blood.
11: But the thing is that the sample collection process could be lengthy and then it's kind of more expensive.
10: Dr. Chaden says his method is conducive to mass testing to identify people suffering from anxiety who don't even know they need help. He says his prototype portable gas chromatography machine is the answer. It was built right here at Chulalongkorn University, Thailand's answer to Harvard. The machine is still under development, but it's cheap to produce and potentially more honest than a person filling out a mental health questionnaire. But is it accurate? Chaden has published his findings in a peer-reviewed study in a science journal.
11: Around 80% accuracy for the stress and a little bit lower for depression.
10: 80% for stress. That's why, for now, he's more focused on anxiety. To test the accuracy of his device, he has anyone with high stress chemicals speak to a specialist who can make a professional determination. Okay, my cotton balls should be sweaty enough. I hand them over so Dr. Chaden can insert them into this machine.
11: Yeah, we just put the sample here and then we press the button.
10: It'll take a few minutes to get results. Chaden's team has been testing this machine on three stress-prone groups: nurses, firefighters, and master's students. During my visit, a 22-year-old student named Jirawat comes by to give a sample of his sweat. I ask him, in a fiercely competitive university like this, would admitting to anxiety be hard? Yeah, it would be hard, he says, because Thai people in general don't want to say, I have anxiety. People might think you're abnormal. Dr. Chaden adds that in a Buddhist culture, a collective culture, it's not always easy to draw focus to your personal struggles. It can come off as self-absorbed.
11: Then you may feel shy, then you feel not so confident, telling the other that they got stress, they got depression.
10: Chaden's research assistant, Supatjira Supakawanit, comes into the room. She plugs a laptop into the machine to help analyze my results. I ask her how long until they're ready. Few more minutes, she says. While we're waiting, she tells me nearly half of all students analyzed here do show some level of elevated stress. maybe not anxiety per se, but an indication they're pushing their limits. Supajira says people may be totally unaware of their stress, but the chemicals don't lie. Anyone struggling can get low-cost treatment at a government hospital. All right, I see colorful lines squiggling across her laptop screen. Dr. Chidin leans in to interpret my results. He nods and says the word flat.
11: Flat.
10: Flat means?
11: This means you don't have stress at the moment.
10: Always nice to hear. Looking ahead, Dr. Chidin wants to send his stress-detecting machines to places like Thailand's countryside, identifying anxiety in communities where the condition is less talked about, but help is needed all the same. For The World, I'm Patrick Nguyen, Bangkok.
0: Okay, pop quiz time. What's the name of the big lake just south of Toronto and north of Rochester, New York? If you Google it, you'll find that it's Lake America. If you search on Apple Maps, yep, also Lake America. But if you go to the OG of online navigation, MapQuest, yes, it still exists and it's still a verb. MapQuest that body of water and you'll see it's called Lake Ontario. By refusing to rename it, MapQuest has become the most in-demand navigation tool on both sides of the border. Americans and Canadians are downloading the app like mad. As of yesterday morning, the app held the number one spot on Apple's App Store. MapQuest general manager says that in the spirit of fun, the company is offering subscribers the chance to generate their own name for the great body of water. Lake Worman? Anyone? Yeah, probably not. Alexander Lukashenko, the president of Belarus, is known for ruling his country with an iron fist. Belarusians have been living under his autocratic regime for more than three decades. In 2020, protests were brutally crushed after what international observers described as a sham presidential election. Now that repression is reaching Belarusians abroad. Earlier this year, a Belarusian court declared the European Humanities University, which operates in exile in neighboring Lithuania, an extremist organization. Anybody associated with it could face years in prison. Belarus's Secret Service, still known as the KGB, has searched the homes of families whose children are suspected of studying at the university. Lisa Louie spoke with three such students. To protect their identities, their voices are interpreted by actors.
12: Dozens of current and former students have had their family homes in Belarus searched, according to human rights organization Vyazna.
13: In early June, the authorities came to my family home back in Belarus. They asked threatening questions and were looking for documents linking me to this university. Luckily, I asked my family to destroy such documents. But when I heard about the search, I was panicking. I was crying and shaking.
12: Far away and unable to help, the students in Vilnius dread the news from home, even those whose families have yet to be targeted.
14: It was scary when they were doing the searches. Every morning, I turned on my phone hoping my family was still all right. We all told our parents to wipe our chats from their phones. And we have created these fake stories that we are badly behaved children who don't talk to our parents, and that's why they don't know anything about us.
12: Belarus accuses the university of aiming to undermine the country's constitutional order. Here's Dmitry Brilov, the spokesman of the prosecutor's office in Belarus.
15: The Belarus University in Exile, as they call themselves, is providing methodological, financial and other forms of assistance to radical politicized groups, as well as to destructive foreign non-governmental organizations.
12: People linked to the university could face several years behind bars, according to Belarusian law. The students are terrified that their loved ones could be jailed. According to the United Nations Human Rights Council, arbitrary arrests and detention have become a fixture of the tactics of Belarusian authorities. Torture is systemic, with forced confessions regularly streamed on national television. The scale of this phenomenon is almost industrial, according to the World Organization Against Torture, which says that the purpose is to intimidate society and crush dissent. The university's rector, Vilius Sadauskas, a Lithuanian national, refutes the allegations by Belarus.
16: Well, the university task is the higher education. If we are teaching young people to critically evaluate different sources of the information, we as any other university where, or the faculty, we're having the dialogue with different people. So this is again, not with some kind of intention, but it's a natural life of the university.
12: Sadauskas says 150 Belarusians have dropped out since April, many of them online students based in Belarus. But I met a student who made a different choice. Originally a remote learner based in Belarus, she packed her bags and made a daring bid for freedom in Lithuania.
17: Once the university was declared an extremist organization, I pretended I wasn't a student at that university. And luckily, the border guards didn't put that into question and let me leave the country. But it is truly terrifying, and I worry about the students who have stayed in Belarus. I certainly wouldn't want them to get caught.
12: In addition to her fear for safety of those she left behind, she also expressed frustration at the short-sightedness of the authorities. She and her contemporaries should be seen as an asset, she believes, not as enemies.
17: The state regards students who study abroad as absolute scum or trash, and there is a whole brain drain discussion. They try to keep students from leaving, but they go about it all wrong. Take my situation, for example. I was willing to fulfill the requirements to work in Belarus. I wouldn't have minded staying, provided the state recognized the university where I was studying.
12: But Andrei Strijak, a Vilnius-based Belarusian activist, is not surprised by Lukashenko's move. He says the Belarusian president, a close ally of Russia's Vladimir Putin's, is trying to further consolidate his grip on power. The authorities are continuing a campaign of repression that has escalated into terror against specific segments of the population deemed hostile to the state, he tells me. More and more groups are being targeted, and every day new practices are emerging. He adds that that goes beyond just the EHU and the persecution of universities as part of the academic community, and that these actions fall under the category of so-called transnational repression. Meanwhile, the Belarusian authorities' move to outlaw the university has fundamentally changed young people's vision of the future. They had to become adults very quickly, the two Vilnius-based students tell me.
13: I cannot allow myself to be a carefree young person. We have to be strong. But I cannot deny that I regularly have mental breakdowns. Events like this just ruin your life.
14: My big dream was to study in Europe and travel to other countries. Now it's only about being in a safe place and running as fast as possible to save my mental health and my parents' safety.
12: The students say they wouldn't dare to go back to their country as long as the current regime is still in place, and that the search for a safe place is likely to continue long after graduation. Lisa Lui, Vilnius.
0: Lisa Louis' story comes to us from our partners at DW. The voices of the students you heard for their security were interpreted by actors.

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0: This is The World. I'm Marco Werman. Extreme weather, as we've frequently seen, can be catastrophic. Knowing the details about what is coming and when can make the difference between life and death. To refine these predictions, national weather agencies are increasingly turning to AI. Florence Rabier is a former director general and director of forecasts for the European Center for Medium-Range Weather Forecasts. She says this shift to AI really picked up speed at the beginning of last year.
7: It's just a handful of Met services now, but it's starting to explode at the level of the planet to have this being used.
0: So explain briefly how we predicted the weather before and what AI adds that the already hugely complex models don't do.
7: So before, what we used to do is we used all types of observations from satellite, from weather balloons, from stations, weather stations. We combine all those and we put that in a computer program, which we run on a supercomputer that uses all the laws of physics. And this gives us the weather hour by hour for a few days or a few weeks. Now, that's the traditional physics-based weather forecasting.
0: Right.
7: For the AI, or more precisely, maybe the machine learning models, it's one form of AI. It starts from the same initial points as the traditional physics-based forecast. So it's still based on the physics, the way we combine all these data, satellite, weather balloons, etc. But then instead of running step by step, what is the weather going to be like? It does it from the initial point to another point without calculating all the laws of physics that led from one to another. It's like a statistical link that it has programmed in its head, and it does that much faster. It produces the weather in seconds rather than minutes or hours. So it's still based on physics in a way, because it starts from it and it learned from it. But the great thing is that it's accurate as well.
0: Yeah, I was just about to ask, because, you know, using those variables of physics didn't always provide an accurate forecast. Weathercasters, as you know, are the targets of so much anger. So AI is more accurate.
7: It is more accurate. And what it does in particular is that it can predict some of these weather events earlier. So we can be warned a few hours to up to a day, a couple of days earlier of what's going to happen. So that's very important when we have some extreme weather event, to be able to maybe beat the preparation, if you want, for these extreme weather events by predicting it a bit earlier in time.
0: Well, if we look at the weather in Europe this past summer, it was indisputably extreme. The continent withstood 5 major heat waves. Tens of thousands of deaths are being attributed to that heat. How is AI used to understand what was coming and how to prepare?
7: It's not really understanding. It's starting from the same conditions, but it can predict them with a bit more accuracy and earlier. So for the time being, we're running in parallel to the physics-based model. So it really helps to provide another tool which can provide a better picture of what's going to happen.
0: Without AI predictive modeling, do you believe there would have been more deaths this past summer?
7: Yes, probably, because of preparation for heat waves, for any other event. We know that the warnings that weather services provide are being acted on by society. So the more warning we provide, the better prepared we are, and then we can save some lives, absolutely.
0: So AI isn't infallible. There's research that's been published earlier this year that found that your organization's older numerical model actually outperformed multiple state-of-the-art AI models when it came to forecasting these extreme events. Why do you think that is?
7: Okay, so in a lot of extreme events, actually, AI is doing pretty good. Now, for some really intense winds, for instance, it doesn't yet perform as good. It's a lot to do with the resolution. And by resolution, I mean the definition of how many points there is on the globe that AI can see. So the weather model started predicting the weather over a grid of about 200 by 200 kilometers. So very coarse grid. And now it's going to kilometer scale, so very fine. Mm. The finer you are, the better you can predict, for instance, an intense windstorm. And most AI models now are not yet at this resolution, having all these parameters at very fine resolution, like the physics-based model. So they are not yet performing as well sometimes in some intense phenomena. I'm pretty sure they will, and it's coming.
0: Where do the hurdles still stand with AI weather prediction, especially as climate change seems to keep accelerating the unpredictability factor?
7: Yeah, climate change is a good one because the AI models rely on a time series of weather events from the last decades. So if it's changing very rapidly, it will have to be trained and retrained very fast on the new weather conditions. Mm. So then it means that it has to be retrained. So the expensive part on a machine learning model, AI, is to do all this training on all these past weather events. And then it's in real time, in operations, it's very fast, but you have to do this retraining. And so it means that it will have to be retrained very fast and very often when the climate changes a lot. Now, where all models can sort of have a hurdle, it's actually measuring all parameters in the atmosphere. So in the end, what will be a bit of a blocking point is, do we have enough observations to really know what's going on everywhere and then being able to simulate it? Do we have enough information in all the valleys, in over all the islands where we have different, you know, geography quite complicated? Do we have enough observations in developing countries where they do not have the resources to have so many weather balloons? So I think if we improve the knowledge of the atmosphere through observations, satellite, but also in situ observations, then both AI and physical models will continue to improve, and the AI models have a bit of an advantage there.
0: Florence Rabier is a former director general and director of forecasts for the European Centre for Medium Range Weather Forecasts. She's now at the main meteorological office in the UK.

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The World comes to you from the Nan and Bill Harris studio in Boston. We're online at theworld.org with more of our reporting on YouTube. You can find us at The World News GBH. I'm Marco Werman. I predict we will see you right back here tomorrow.

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6: Supreme Court arguments are getting longer, and Chief Justice John Roberts says it may be time to put a limit on all that talk.
7: The arguments are definitely longer than they used to be. I mean, they're called for 60 minutes, but they have been going 90 minutes or longer for many of them.
6: This is GBH's All Things Considered. With Elsa Chang and Scott Detrow, I'm Arun Roth. It's Wednesday, September 2nd. Coming up, we hear from economist Justin Wolfers about what's going on with the bond market and why it matters to everyday people. And with U.S. birth rates declining, some experts are looking to Singapore for ideas on how to better support their families. Those stories and all the day's news coming up right after these headlines.
8: Live from NPR News, I'm Lakshmi Singh. A Massachusetts jury is still at an impasse over whether to hold Lindsay Clancy criminally responsible for killing her children in 2023. For a second time, they sent the judge a note today telling him they could not reach a unanimous decision, and the judge once again told them to keep at it. He read them a special set of instructions known as a Tui-Rodriguez charge and challenging jurors to re-examine their positions with the goal of agreeing on a verdict. If that does not work, the judge could then declare a mistrial. The prosecution argues Clancy was in her right mind when she killed her children, but her lawyer says Clancy suffered postpartum psychosis and needs psychiatric help, not prison. The cost of health benefits keeps going up. A new survey of employers finds that 2027 is going to see the biggest increase since 2003. Here's NPR's Sydney Lupkin.
9: Every year, the consulting firm Marsh conducts the National Survey of Employer-Sponsored Health Plans. And this year, it found that the cost of health benefits per employee is expected to go up by an average of 8% next year. That's the biggest increase in 24 years, and it's well above inflation. To save money, employers will be looking to cut benefits and make changes like adding higher deductibles to employee plans. The situation will likely also result in higher premium costs for employees. According to the survey, the rise in health benefit costs is partially driven by the fact that more people are taking GLP-1 drugs for weight loss. Sydney Lupkin, NPR News.
8: As world leaders gathered for the G27 in Asheville, North Carolina, an international financial group warned about the dangers posed by artificial intelligence to global markets. More from NPR's Jenna McLaughlin.
10: While the war in Ukraine and ongoing trade battles between the U.S. and Canada made headlines during the G20 summit this week, the looming danger of increasingly advanced AI models also featured heavily on the program. Ahead of the discussions, members of the Financial Stability Board, an international body that monitors global markets, warned that the speed of digital attacks in the age of AI could undermine confidence in the stability of highly interconnected global financial systems. The author suggests firms will need to patch vulnerabilities much faster and prepare for the possibility of breaches impacting large swaths of the financial system at once. Meanwhile, tech companies urge global leaders not to restrict innovation due to what they described as theoretical harms. Jen McLaughlin, NPR News.
8: President Trump's defending the latest wave of U.S. strikes on Iran.
11: We hit them last night because they took a shot at us in Jordan, at our base in Jordan. We knocked all of them down.
8: Both sides again traded fire. Iranian state TV reports the U.S. also bombed civilian sites, including a wedding party. U.S. Central Command says it is

0: is aware of the reports and that civilians are never deliberate U.S. military targets. This is NPR.
1: From the GBH newsroom, I'm Arun Roth. A 7-year dispute over a proposed trash handling facility in New Bedford is headed to court tomorrow. Neighbors fought the proposal by a subsidiary of Parallel Products to process up to 1,500 tons a day of municipal and construction waste. The New Bedford Board of Health denied the company's application last September, and now the company is appealing in Suffolk Superior Court. Mayor John Mitchell, who once said the project would pose health risks, later signed an agreement with the company.
2: Our concern from the start was that if we objected to the project, that it would go forward notwithstanding our objection and we would get nothing out of it. So we entered into an agreement that reflected a hedge bet.
1: Parallel Products denies any risks to the community, saying all trash would be processed indoors. In a move that could provide millions of dollars in debt relief, an Avon businessman has agreed to surrender his debt collection license and forgive debts allegedly owed by thousands of Massachusetts residents. The man, Andrew Metcalf, had been in a legal battle with the state attorney general's office over allegations of unfair and deceptive collection practices. Consumer law attorney Matt Brooks tells GBH News that the proposed settlement would provide significant financial relief.
3: And the basic premise of the settlement is that there was a lot of really serious, unlawful debt collection activity going on here. And of course, the defendants in this case deny that, but this nevertheless represents a really significant victory for consumers in Massachusetts.
1: The plan was filed this week in Suffolk County Superior Court and is pending a ruling by a judge. A group of Boston Symphony Orchestra patrons are renewing their push for BSO leaders to answer questions about their move to dismiss music director Andras Nelsons after the coming season wraps up. GBH's Marilyn Scherer reports.
4: In April, the month after Nelson's departure was announced, the BSO Patriot Action Network asked orchestra leadership to explain its rationale for letting him go. They did not get a response. Now they're upping the request, saying the time is right since a labor dispute between musicians and management has been resolved with a deal for a new contract. George Whiting is the network's co-founder. He says they've been patient.
5: Nothing material has changed from our demands. Right. We're asking them to provide clarity, to engage with the patrons and the public, and they haven't.
4: The network is asking the BSO for a response by Friday, and they're soon planning to hold town meetings on the topic of Nelson's dismissal. Marilyn Scherer, GBH News.
1: Could see some showers overnight, lows in the 60s, humid with scattered thunderstorms expected tomorrow with highs in the 70s. Right now it is 73 degrees in Boston.
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7: From NPR News, this is All Things Considered. I'm Elsa Chang in Culver City, California.
8: And I'm Scott Detrow in Washington. Government bond yields are rising to levels we have not seen in decades as investors around the world sell off bonds. So why are investors so anxious right now, and what does this bond sell-off mean for the U.S. economy and everyday people? We're going to put those questions to Justin Wolfers, professor of public policy and economics at the University of Michigan and the founder of digital platform Platypus Economics. Thanks for joining us.
9: A pleasure, Scott.
8: I was going to say, I love the name Platypus Economics.
9: Oh, I kind of liked it too, but I also just love talking bond yields. How exciting is that?
8: Let's do it. Before we get to what is happening in the markets right now, let's start with the basic, because the bond is generally the safe investment move, right? It's boring, it's predictable. Remind us why they are so stable in normal times.
9: Yeah, let's go back all the way. When you and I want to borrow money, we turn up to the bank and you might say, I'm buying a car, can I borrow $10,000? When the federal government wants to borrow money, it's talking in hundreds of billions, maybe even trillions. And if you turn up at the bank and ask for $1 trillion, they turn you away. So therefore, what the federal government does is it basically yells out to the world, I'll borrow money from anyone who'll lend it to me. That place where it yells is called the bond market.
8: Mm-hmm.
9: And people historically have been very comfortable lending money to the US government because they're pretty sure they'll get paid back. They'll get paid back because the federal government is in this incredible line of business. It prints numbers on pieces of paper and then people call that money.
8: Yeah. It's a good place
9: to be. If I was in that line of business, I'd be living a very different life. But you would also be really comfortable lending me money.
8: So given all that, why are investors so rattled right now? I know there's a lot of different factors going on, but what would you start with?
9: So what's going on right now, in plain English, is interest rates are higher. Simple as that. And I want you to recognize the US government is competing in the market for loans with you trying to borrow money for your mortgage and me trying to borrow money for my car. So what's going on right now is there's a lot more people who want loans. Let me give you two big factors that make all the difference. Mm-hmm. The big one is the AI build out. We've got these companies borrowing billions of dollars to build data centers as quick as they can. That may turn out to be economically transformative, but at a minimum, what it means is today they're borrowing a lot of money. The second big borrower is the federal government. Every year that our taxes are smaller than our spending, then the government needs to borrow money. And right now, it's borrowing at a rate that is basically unprecedented outside of wars or recessions.
8: Though that's where I got a little confused, because, you know, long-term government debt is a serious problem, but it's a serious problem we have been talking about and worrying about for a very long time. What particularly in this moment is making the markets more concerned about it?
9: Yeah, I think there's two things. One, when you first started worrying about this, Scott, when you first started reporting on this, you would report and use numbers like billions with a B. Today, we use numbers like trillions with a T. When you first started reporting on it, it was probably a decade ago or maybe longer. I don't know how long you've been at this game.
8: Wow.
9: But the government debt was, you know, before the financial crisis in 08, was about 30% of GDP. Now it's triple that.
8: Mm-hmm.
9: And more than that, there's no seriousness about addressing it. If there were a moment to bring down the deficit after COVID, it would be after the bug went away. And it hasn't happened. And we don't see any discipline coming out of Congress and absolutely none coming out of the White House. And so folks are also losing faith that the American political system can ever deliver fiscal responsibility.
8: Justin, you are exuding an energy where I feel comfortable asking you a possibly dumb question. maybe that'll be a mistake on my end, but I'm going to go for it. If you're effectively, you're lending the government money in a bond, interest rates are higher, why isn't that a good thing? If I'm lending you money and you're paying me back at a higher interest rate, that seems like a good thing for me.
9: Yeah, absolutely. It is. Now I want you to remember there's two sides to that transaction. If you're someone who has wealth and you put it away in investments like bonds, you're going to be getting a higher rate of return. But if you're someone who's borrowing money, and I don't know your financial situation, but right now you might owe money for college, you might owe money on your car, you might be repaying a mortgage, those interest rates also go up. And so for folks who don't have stacks of money stashed away and in fact are in debt, and that's most homeowners, that means that your monthly pay, your monthly bill on the mortgage goes up. There's also a set of issues that the federal government is going to spend more of its spend each year is going to have to go to paying off the credit card bill than providing the sorts of services you might hope for. And that's even if the deficit doesn't change, right? Given our current debt, if we pay higher interest rates, there's less money for roads, schools, police, the military, and the other things you might value.
8: Looking ahead, what are a few factors that you think could reverse this trend in rising bond yields and bring them back down?
9: Well, we might magically wake up tomorrow and start to get our fiscal house in order.
8: I'm going to say, based on a long time covering that, that seems unlikely, but that is a possibility.
9: But every night I go to bed and I wake up hoping tomorrow's another day.
8: You're an optimist.
9: And I want you to keep that hope, Scott. The AI boom could fizzle out, or we could have just built enough data centers.
8: Mm-hmm.
9: Or, remember, this is the balance of people who need to borrow and people who are saving. So if something led people to save a whole lot more, that's like a supply of loans going up. When the supply of something goes up, usually the price goes down.
8: It's economist Justin Wolfers, professor at the University of Michigan and founder of Platypus Economics. Thanks so much for talking us through all this.
9: Thanks, Scott.
7: Like many things in the U.S., arguments at the Supreme Court have been getting bigger and bigger in recent years. Sessions that once lasted an hour are now stretching far beyond, and that is testing the patience of some of the justices. Chief Justice John Roberts says that he's considering some changes for the new term that begins in October. NPR's Carrie Johnson reports.
10: The Supreme Court used to be a stickler when it comes to oral arguments. Most cases took 60 minutes, start to finish. The late Chief Justice William Rehnquist operated as the enforcer. Here he is slamming the brakes on Harvard Law professor Lawrence Tribe in 1990.
11: I had meant to save some time for rebuttal, but I...
12: But you haven't.
11: Yes, I have.
12: Thank you.
10: Lawyers still tell stories about Rehnquist cutting off arguments once time expired and the light in front of an advocate turned red. How times have changed. Adam Feldman analyzes the Supreme Court in a Substack devoted to the justices and data.
13: The arguments are definitely longer than they used to be. I mean, they're called for 60 minutes, but they have been going 90 minutes or longer for many of them.
10: The COVID pandemic forced the justices to alter their routine, and it transformed the format for these oral arguments. Each advocate got a bit of time to introduce their case without interruption, and each justice got a few minutes to ask questions individually before a free-for-all erupted. Again, Adam Feldman.
13: The purpose during COVID was you couldn't see each other telephonically, and so there had to be some ordering or it would have been really messy.
10: Oral arguments are important, especially for the court, which has been sinking in public opinion polls. Tanya Jacoby, a law professor at Emory University, explains.
14: Oral argument is the one open part, the one transparent part of the Supreme Court's decision-making process. So it's very important to have it available to the public, even if the public mostly doesn't listen.
10: Some of the changes to arguments are almost universally welcomed. Many lawyers are happy to hear from Justice Clarence Thomas, who rarely spoke before the pandemic. Now he gets the first question because he's the leader in seniority. Jacoby says some of the format changes that give each justice dedicated time to speak seem to respond to her research that shows male justices and male advocates had been routinely interrupting the women justices. But Jacoby says the rates of interruption are no better now, and the justices mostly use their extra time to speak to each other and stand their ground, because she says the court's quite polarized and there's not as much room for persuasion.
14: I think it makes oral arguments harder to listen to because they just take longer without, I think, particularly adding all that much.
10: Justice Ketanji Brown Jackson, the newest member of the court and one of its three liberals, speaks the most by far, followed by Justice Sonia Sotomayor, an appointee of Democratic President Obama. Jacoby says there's a good reason for that.
14: Essentially, I think when you're expecting to be on the losing side of an argument, you do more talking to try and persuade people to your side. Whereas if you're quite confident, as probably most of the conservative justices are now with six in their coalition, you're fairly confident of winning and you don't need to persuade people as much.
10: But some of the other justices seem to have chafed at the supersized oral arguments and the questioning style of some of their colleagues. Chief Justice Roberts told an audience this summer the arguments are now a little too long, and he's thinking about how to rein them in. Former Acting Solicitor General Jeff Wall says it's a hard problem. Here he is in an event sponsored by the Conservative Federalist Society in July.
15: I don't know what you do. It's like every time I'm on a conference call and I want somebody to stop talking. Like, there's no easy way to, like, get people to just talk less when you would like them to.
10: Adam Feldman, who uses data to explain the work of the court, says time management for the justices is a work in progress, and he thinks Justice Roberts is working on it behind the scenes.
13: I think the chief has to be very thoughtful about where he asserts himself because he wants to manage the court, but he also doesn't want to alienate any of the justices.
10: Jacoby is taking a global view.
14: Now, I should note that in other jurisdictions, such as Australia, my home country, we measure oral arguments in days, not minutes. So it could be worse.
10: Any changes to the format will be on display October 5th when the court starts a new term. Carrie Johnson, NPR News.

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4: This is GBH 89.7. I'm Arun Roth. Good to have you with us. Coming up on All Things Considered, Miami's immigration court is packed with judges handling up to 100 cases at a time. Officials say it's a way to tackle a huge backlog. Critics say it's designed to speed up deportations. That story just ahead. Tonight in local sports, the Red Sox are playing the Mariners at Fenway. It's scoreless in the first. Now here's GBH's Dave Epstein with the weather.
5: We're going to see cloudy skies overnight tonight. Temperature down near 60 by morning. Some showers arriving at that time. Could even be the rumble of thunder first thing. Temperatures tomorrow approaching 80. High humidity arriving. Thursday night, an early shower thunderstorm, then partly cloudy back to the 60s. We're 80 to 85 on Friday with sunshine. For GBH News, I'm Dave Epstein.
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1: This is All Things Considered from NPR News. I'm Elsa Chang.
9: And I'm Scott Detrow. The island nation of Singapore in Southeast Asia faces a demographic crisis, so its leaders are rolling out an ambitious new plan designed to stabilize birth rates. Unveiled last month, it includes big cash payments for each child, along with other family benefits. Experts say some of Singapore's ideas might work in the U.S., where birth rates are also falling. NPR's Brian Mann reports.
10: Earlier this year, Singapore's Deputy Prime Minister, Gan Kim Yong, brought the grim news to Parliament that his nation's dangerously low birth rate had fallen again.
11: This is an existential challenge.
10: The number of children born in Singapore is so low, Gan warned, the country's population faces a point of no return.
11: Over time, it will be practically impossible to reverse the trend because we will have fewer and fewer women who can bear children.
10: The crisis is so grave, Singapore's Prime Minister Lawrence Wong gave a national address in late August, rolling out a new strategy designed to make parenting far more affordable.
12: We want to make a fundamental shift in how we support families.
10: The package Wong unveiled is remarkable, the equivalent of roughly $55,000 per baby, starting with a big cash payment at birth, followed by annual payments and credits that continue until the child is 16 years old.
12: We will walk alongside parents throughout the journey of raising their children.
10: Singapore's new family program also includes affordable daycare and better access to housing, and it roughly triples the amount of paid leave, up to 24 days a year for a married couple who work, and it expands efforts to help fathers spend more time parenting. Singapore is very different from the U.S., much smaller with a population of just over 6 million. But Karen Guzzo, an expert on family development and demographic trends at the University of North Carolina, said many couples in the U.S. who are weighing parenthood need this kind of help.
13: I was reading through what Singapore is doing, and it's, you know, it's hard not to drool with envy over it.
10: Many U.S. families are eligible for a child tax credit, and President Trump created savings accounts worth $1,000 for some babies born in the U.S. while he's in office. But those benefits are a fraction of what Singapore is offering. Most American parents get no paid family leave, and Trump opposes any role for the federal government helping with childcare, one of the biggest costs for families. It's important to say the U.S. isn't facing a short-term demographic crisis like Singapore's, but U.S. birth rates have dropped well below what's known as replacement rate, meaning too few children are being born to maintain a stable population. The population of Americans under age 25 is shrinking, while the number of seniors is surging. Guzzo says this is the moment, before the U.S. reaches a demographic breaking point like Singapore's, when an ambitious family support program might help.
13: There is more potential if we could just help people have the kids that they want to have.
10: In rolling out Singapore's plan, Wong said women and families won't be pressured to have more kids. He avoided the kind of pronatalist culture war language that's often shaped debates over parenting in the U.S. He also acknowledged this program alone won't solve his country's demographic crisis, which means the country will need high rates of immigration. That policy is unpopular with many Singaporeans, but Wong said the country will have to welcome foreign migrants, workers, and families to survive.
12: If we relied only on births, our citizen population will shrink. We would age more rapidly, and there would be fewer younger Singaporeans to support a growing number of seniors.
10: Here again, demographers and economists say U.S. policy looks very different. Despite historically low U.S. birth rates that keep falling, the Trump administration is working to strip visa status from hundreds of thousands of migrants now living in the U.S. legally. That move is expected to force many young families, including those with American children, to leave the U.S. Brian Mann, NPR News.
7: A new legal maneuver used by the Trump administration to quickly deport people is causing chaos at a Miami courthouse. The immigration court there is now holding mass hearings, with some judges processing more than 100 people at once. These sped-up proceedings are creating long lines, confusion, and, of course, frustration. As NPR's Sergio Martinez Beltran reports from Miami.
14: It's 7:45 in the morning outside the Federal Immigration Court in Miami, and the line already stretches more than two blocks. It's a Tuesday, and hundreds of people use their immigration folders to fan themselves in an attempt to fight off Florida's summer humidity. Gerandy Gonzalez, a Cuban immigrant, is one of them.
15: Yo la tengo a las 9 de la mañana.
14: Gonzalez says his appointment is at 9 a.m., but with this massive line, he worries he won't get in the courtroom until late afternoon.
15: No, esto es una locura, man.
14: This is crazy, Gonzalez says. This chaos is because of a new legal strategy: mass immigration hearings known as mega master calendars. Under the old system, judges would often handle about 36 cases individually per day. But now, judges more regularly have a docket of more than 100 people, and they're seeing dozens of immigrant cases at once. Inside, courtroom 24 on this day is standing room only. Recording is not allowed, but NPR saw Judge Xavier Racine call a group of some 30 people at once. He reads them their rights and assigns them a new court hearing a month from today. Other judges assign court hearings as quickly as in 2 weeks.
16: It's causing a lot of operational difficulties, just literally getting people in through the door on time.
14: Billy Botch is a court observer with the American Friends Service Committee, a social justice group founded by the Quakers.
16: People are showing up late for their hearings because they're still waiting outside in line.
14: That lateness can have serious consequences. If an immigrant misses his or her court hearing, they could be deported in absentia. That's the fear of Jerine, a 30-year-old Venezuelan mother who asked NPR to use her first name because she fears jeopardizing her immigration case. I got a message last week that said my hearing had been moved up to September 1st from May 2027, she says. Standing in the long line outside the Miami Immigration Court, Jerine says the accelerated timeline didn't leave her enough time to get an attorney. I'm seeing this long line of people who might not make it on time to court, Jerine says, adding, that scares me. The Miami immigration court docket has exploded for three key reasons. The Trump administration is arresting a record monthly number of immigrants. They're moving up people's court dates that had been scheduled for 2027, and they're making people show up for cases that previous administrations deemed low priority because they have a high chance of being dismissed. Butch, the court observer, believes all of this is a calculated tactic by the Trump administration. Immigrants are rushed through their court cases without getting enough time to petition for relief.
16: You know, you can't deny the correlation. You put more people into proceedings on shorter notice with less resources to go around to argue their case, you're going to end up with more removal orders.
14: A spokesperson for the Executive Office for Immigration Review, which runs the immigration courts, told NPR what it called scheduling adjustments were needed to speed up the removal of immigrants, quote, with non-meritorious claims. This sped-up process here doesn't guarantee people will be sent back to their home countries, but it certainly means more are at risk of deportation. Since mega master calendar hearings started nationwide, in absentia deportation orders have spiked to a record high, according to the immigration legal tech platform Backlog. This summer saw about 56,000 in absentia removal orders, up more than 60% over previous months. Sergio Martinez Beltran, NPR News, Miami.
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4: 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I'm Arun Roth. Coming up on All Things Considered, the federal government is not issuing its usual vaccine guidance for the upcoming respiratory virus season, so several medical groups are stepping in. The details ahead.
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4: Still to come on All Things Considered, the Lindsey Clancy jury is deadlocked again and now has one last chance to reach a verdict. And BSO patrons are again demanding answers over the ways or the decision to part ways with music director Andras Nelsons. Those stories coming up right after these headlines.
19: Live from NPR News in Culver City, California, I'm Dwayne Brown. A surge in oil prices this week after the U.S. war with Iran escalated again following a month-long pause in hostilities. The conflict has shut down global shipping in the Strait of Hormuz, where 20% of the world's oil is typically shipped. Energy Secretary Chris Wright says the deal with Venezuela to tap its oil reserves won't do anything in the short term to reduce rising gas and energy costs here.
20: I said early on when President Trump took this action that within 12 to 18 months, Venezuelan production would increase by 50%. I stand by that prediction.
21: From current levels?
20: We started a little bit less than 1 million barrels a day. Today it's over 1.2 million barrels a day. I think we'll be well over 1.5 million barrels a day by the first half of next year. And Venezuelan production will be over 2 million barrels a day by the end of this decade.
19: Higher energy costs have also worsened inflation, squeezing businesses and households at the same time. House Republicans are demanding answers about how the courts investigated a federal judge accused of misconduct. NPR's Kerry Johnson tells us Judge Eleanor Ross of Georgia has since apologized for her actions.
22: A law clerk says Judge Ross conducted an extramarital affair in her chambers in Atlanta and that the judge yelled and mistreated workers in her chambers. The judiciary investigated the allegations and later pressured the judge to apologize. Now House Republican lawmakers want to know why the court issued only a private reprimand and did not push the judge to retire. Congressman Clay Fulton Mueller, a Republican from Georgia, says the American people deserve confidence that our judicial system is operating with integrity and accountability. Fuller and others have called for Judge Ross to be impeached. A recent NPR investigation uncovered widespread problems with the system for making complaints.
19: This is NPR.
4: From the GBH newsroom, I'm Arun Roth. The jury remains deadlocked in the Lindsey Clancy trial. Jurors have been deliberating since last Thursday. Today, for the second time, they told the judge they are struggling to reach a unanimous verdict. The judge has ordered one final attempt before declaring a mistrial. They are due back in court to resume deliberations tomorrow. Clancy is the Duxbury mother accused of killing her three young children 3 years ago. She has admitted to the killings, but her lawyer argues severe postpartum mental illness left her unable to understand or control her actions. If found not guilty, Clancy would be confined to a state mental hospital. Next Tuesday, there will be a new beginning for the former Croft School in Boston's South End. Families and educators have pulled off something of an educational miracle by resuscitating the school that abruptly closed last spring amid a financial crisis and fraud charges brought against its founder. GBH's Marilyn Scherer has more.
2: The reimagined school is called the South End Village Academy. Meng Min Wei is the incoming board chair for the parent-led school that will have 85 students. She says in a matter of months, they got a $1 million founding pledge and raised enough money to set a $3 million operating budget for the coming year.
3: This entire story depended on a tremendous amount of will and resources and civic engagement coming together.
2: The school runs from kindergarten through third grade. It's located at the same South End location, but there are plans to expand. The Croft School's other branches in Jamaica Plain and Rhode Island remain closed. Marilyn Scherer, GBH News.
4: The Boston Symphony Orchestra Patron Action Network is again asking for answers about the BSO's decision to cut ties with music director Andres Nelsons. The group first made the request in April after BSO leaders announced the 2026-27 season would be Nelsons' last, saying they disagreed over the orchestra's future direction. Now, co-founder Quinn McKenzie and the group are making their case again in an open letter to the BSO's board and CEO.
21: We wanted to reach out to them directly, publish this open letter, and give them a chance to respond to some of the questions that not only ourselves, but a lot of the patrons have been asking.
4: The group wants an answer by Friday. The push comes after a new BSO musicians contract gives them more say in choosing Nelson's successor. Lows in the 60s overnight might see some showers. Humid with scattered thunderstorms expected tomorrow with highs in the 70s. Right now it's 73 degrees in Boston.
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0: It's All Things Considered from NPR News. I'm Scott Detrow in Washington.
23: And I'm Elsa Chang in Culver City, California. With the summer ending, the respiratory virus season is fast approaching. But unlike previous years, the American public will have to decide which vaccines to get without the usual guidance from the federal government. So, medical groups are stepping in to try to fill that void. NPR health correspondent Rob Stein joins us now to explain. Hi, Rob.
24: Hey there.
23: Okay, so wait, the federal government has not issued new guidelines for who should get vaccinated this year? Why is that?
24: The process is in limbo because of a legal battle over the Trump administration's attempts to change vaccine policies to cut the number of recommended shots for children. Usually by now, the Centers for Disease Control and Prevention would have issued new recommendations for how to use the COVID, flu, and RSV vaccines.
23: Right.
24: Here's Dr. Bruce Gellin. He's with the Vaccine Integrity Project at the University of Minnesota, which is trying to counter the chaos they say the administration has created about who should get vaccines when.
25: For more than 60 years, the United States has benefited from an established federal process for evaluating vaccine evidence and translating that science into recommendations for the American public. Unfortunately, today, the federal government is not fulfilling that responsibility in the way that historically has. But the need for that work has not disappeared.
24: So today, the Vaccine Integrity Project and the American Medical Association released a set of studies analyzing the latest scientific data about the safety and effectiveness of the COVID, flu, and RSV immunizations to try to fill that vacuum.
1: And what did those studies conclude?
24: Well, based on thousands of studies, the researchers concluded that all three vaccines are still very safe and highly effective. You know, like the flu vaccine cuts the risk older people will end up in a hospital by more than a third, that kids will die from the flu by 80%. The COVID vaccine cuts the chances that pregnant women will need to be rushed to an emergency room by more than half, that babies and toddlers will land in an ER by 76%. The RSV immunizations give even stronger protection. Here's how Dr. Sarah Nosel from the American Academy of Family Physicians put it during a briefing for reporters.
5: The bottom line is that vaccines are one of the country's greatest success stories. They prevent serious illness and death. Making sure families get recommended vaccines during respiratory illness season not only keeps individuals healthy, but helps protect entire communities.
24: So based on that, Nosel's group, the American Academy of Pediatrics, the American College of Obstetricians and Gynecologists, and the Infectious Diseases Society of America simultaneously issued their own independent guidelines for how people should use the vaccines.
1: Okay, so what are all those groups recommending?
24: Well, for the most part, they're basically recommending that people continue to get all three vaccines. You know, like everyone aged 6 months and older should get an annual flu shot. But the groups do recommend broader use of the vaccines than the Trump administration has been advocating. For example, even healthy younger adults should keep getting an annual COVID shot, they say, not just those at increased risk for serious complications like the elderly or those with, you know, other health problems. Same goes for young children and pregnant women.
1: Okay, but where do things stand with the vaccines? Like, can people get them now?
24: Yeah, they're either already available or will be soon. For most people, they should still be free. Pharmacists in most states should be able to administer them. And if you're wondering when people should get them, people should try to get their flu shot around maybe October, same for RSV. For COVID, people at high risk or maybe planning to, say, you know, travel soon should think about getting a shot soon. Others could wait until later in the fall to make sure they have the strongest protection when things tend to get bad during the winter.
1: This is really helpful. That is okay. NPR health correspondent Rob Stein. Thank you so much, Rob.
24: Yeah, no problem.
0: Another immigrant in ICE custody has died, this time just hours after he was taken into detention. His death marks the 57th death of an immigrant detainee reported by U.S. Immigration and Customs Enforcement since the start of President Trump's second term. NPR immigration correspondent Vanessa Romo joins us now. Hi, Vanessa.
9: Hi, Scott.
0: What do we know about the circumstances of this latest reported death?
9: There still seems to be a lot of details up in the air. For now, we know that his name is Lien Yang Wei. He was a 51-year-old Chinese immigrant living in the U.S. territory of the Northern Mariana Islands near Guam. He'd been living there without legal status since 2019. And the Department of Homeland Security told me that he was arrested by law enforcement on August 21st after allegedly attacking a family in their home. A day later, Wei was taken into ICE custody, and then the next morning, on August 23rd, Wei was found unresponsive during morning checks. He was pronounced dead at approximately 7:30 a.m. local time.
0: What do officials say happened between the time he was booked and the time he died?
9: We don't know. Wei's death is under investigation. I did follow up with DHS to see if Wei had undergone the required health screening upon intake. They're supposed to happen within 12 hours of a detainee's arrival, but DHS did not respond to that question. And the AP reports that the Chinese Consulate General in Los Angeles said that it, quote, expressed serious concerns to the U.S., and it's asking for a thorough investigation into the death.
0: I mentioned 57 deaths at the top of the segment, and I think that number will surprise a lot of listeners, but at the same time, is it accurate that that could be an undercount?
9: Yes. So back in June, the Trump administration eliminated a Biden-era policy that required ICE to report deaths occurring within 30 days of people being released from custody. And they no longer do that, which means that if they make what's called a, quote, discretionary release of a person, for example, after they experience a medical emergency in detention, then ICE no longer takes responsibility. That means they don't have to notify Congress or the public about it. ICE officials call this a, quote, common sense change, saying that ICE is not responsible when an individual passes away weeks after leaving their custody.
0: Any sense how many people have died under these circumstances?
9: We know of two people so far. Jose Chajon Raxon, a Guatemalan man, was detained at New Jersey's controversial Delaney Hall Detention Center on July 18th. In a statement to NPR, DHS says that a day after going through intake, Chajon Raxon suffered a seizure-like activity. He was taken to a hospital. DHS says Chajon Raxon was released from ICE custody on July 22nd, but it's unclear if that's the same day he died. DHS officials have not responded to requests asking for clarification, so there's a lot of questions about that timeline.
0: What do we know about the other person?
9: The second person is Prisciliano Trejo Ricano. Trejo was held at the Stewart Detention Center in Georgia. The 29-year-old had already been diagnosed with leukemia when he was detained. His family told the Detention Watch Network that Trejo asked for medical help on July 6th. But that the request was not approved for 8 days. And then by July 15th, after he was admitted to the hospital, Trejo had fallen into a coma. And that same day, ICE released him from custody. So Trejo was only alive for 9 more days after that. He died on July 24th.
0: NPR immigration correspondent Vanessa Romo, thank you so much.
9: Thank you, Scott.

0: You're listening to All Things Considered from NPR News. More than 45 years after his death, people are still fascinated by Colonel Sanders, the founder of Kentucky Fried Chicken. His possessions sold for big bucks at a recent auction. Andrew Henderson of the Appalachia Mid-South Newsroom was there.
1: 75. Colonel Sanders, you know him. Mustache, bow tie, white suit. A framed photo of him hung over a fireplace in the spacious dining room of the Claudia Sanders Dinner House. That's his wife's restaurant in Shelbyville, Kentucky. The mouth-watering smell of fried chicken floated through the air as eager bidders took their seats. First up for auction, Harlan Sanders' 1964 datebook and working planner. In the back of the planner, written in what appears to be his handwriting, are 11 herbs and spices, along with corresponding measurements.
2: Why the recipe was inscribed there and what it was intended for remains a mystery. We're not saying they're the herbs and spices, but you decide what you think they are.
1: Auctioneer Bill Minish, owner of the Minish Group, can't say it's the 11 herbs and spices rumored to make up Sanders' original fried chicken recipe. A 2001 lawsuit determined the herbs and spices written in the planner were not the fabled recipe. Nevertheless, bidding for the planner started at
2: $6,000. $6,000 where? Come on now, $6,000.
1: Bids were accepted simultaneously online and in the room of the dinner house. Over the course of nearly 5 minutes, Minish roused the crowd to continue bidding. 1 minute later, the book cleared $20,000.
2: They're looking at it. Go ahead and pull the trigger.
3: $20,000.
2: Holy cow, $20,000 is bid.
1: Ultimately, the book sold for $30,000 to an online bidder. Over 500 people participated in the auction of more than 100 items, monogram cufflinks, vintage watches, and photos of the colonel in Japan. Another high-profile item included his briefcase, stuffed with personal and business documents. For $3,500, the lucky winner of the briefcase was Zachary Distel, curator of special collections at the Filson Historical Society. He says the society is hopeful it can give them a better understanding of Sanders' business operation, adding to their comprehensive trove of Kentucky history.
4: Hopefully there's, you know, correspondence really kind of showing, I hate to say how the sausage was made, but to kind of see behind the scenes of, you know, what life was like for him, especially after he sold the company.
1: KFC started in the 1930s in Corbin, Kentucky, when Harlan Sanders started selling fried chicken out of a service station.
5: Announcing the Portable Sunday Dinner by Colonel Sanders.
1: The first franchise opened in 1952 in Salt Lake City, Utah, before Sanders sold the company in 1964 to John Y. Brown, who would later become governor of Kentucky.
5: Okay, Colonel, hit the road.
1: The Claudia Sanders Dinner House was the headquarters for the growing fried chicken operation. The Sanders family purchased Blackwood Hall, which sits directly across from the dinner house, and lived there for years. And the colonel would often take his work home.
6: He would put 3 or 4 or 5 franchisees up in here. They would actually stay overnight for like a week, and he would come down here and train.
1: Morgan Hancock Lewis is a realtor with 6 Degrees Real Estate. A week before the auction, she gave tours of Blackwood Hall, which is closed to the public as friends of the Sanders still live there today. The family still runs Claudia Sanders Dinner House as well. In all, nearly $300,000 was made in the auction. While most attendees sought to leave with a coveted item, Elizabeth Ruggles Pitchford says she just wanted to experience the action. She already has plenty of keepsakes from Harlan Sanders, her great-grandfather.
7: And I hope that people can enjoy, like I said, taking a little piece of him with them and appreciating it and continuing the legacy that he has.
0: That report from Andrew Henderson of the Appalachia Mid-South Newsroom.
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10: This is GBH 89.7. I'm Arun Roth. Coming up, South Korea is cracking down on religious groups in politics, and one pastor's case has caught the attention of the highest levels of the U.S. government. Details just ahead. Tonight in local sports, the Red Sox are hosting the Mariners at Fenway, trailing 1-0 in the third inning. Now here is GBH's Dave Epstein with the weather.
11: We're going to see showers arriving well after midnight. There might even be the rumble of thunder Thursday morning. Temperatures tonight in the lower 60s, but we're up near 80 tomorrow with high humidity arriving. There is another chance for a shower thunderstorm Thursday evening, then partly cloudy back to the 60s. On Friday, sunshine 80 to 85. Saturday, mostly sunny skies. Few clouds in the afternoon, 70 to 75. There might be a shower. Sunday and Monday are sunny. mid-70s on Sunday, 75 to 80 for Labor Day. For GBH News, I'm Dave Epstein.
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14: She's a moped rider, winemaker, part-time forensic scientist, and a full-time nun. 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
15: I'm Marjorie Week, and tune in tomorrow. We'll speak with political analyst Chuck Todd, former Massachusetts Secretary of Education Paul Revel, and environmentalist Bill McKibben. That's tomorrow, starting at 11, BPR 89.7 GBH.
8: 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I'm Scott Detrow.
0: And I'm Elsa Chang. The U.S. has long criticized North Korea for restricting religious freedom. This has generally not been a problem with South Korea. But as NPR's Anthony Kuhn reports from Busan, the Trump administration has raised concerns about one particular case.
16: It's Sunday at the Presbyterian Seogyaro Church in Busan. Performers are putting on a musical adaptation of John Bunyan's 17th century Christian allegory, Pilgrim's Progress. The church's pastor is 64-year-old Song Hyun-bo. He grew up in poverty and built a rural chapel with about 20 followers into a congregation that claims some 4,000 weekly attendees.
17: I have dedicated my entire life to evangelism and helping my neighbors, never once involving myself in politics. But I felt compelled to step forward because the government was acting so unjustly.
16: Son rose to prominence by organizing protests where he gave fiery speeches against liberal social policies and against the impeachment of former President Yoon Song-yeol, who briefly declared martial law in 2024. After President Lee Jae-myung took office, his administration began investigating religious groups' alleged interference in politics. This week, a Seoul court sentenced the head of the Unification Church to 2 years in jail for bribing South Korea's former first lady. Pastor Son considers such groups heretical. But he says that South Korea's government should leave them alone.
17: Ordinary Christians usually view such groups with hostility, but because matters such as religious freedom and political issues are discussed within their own groups, I do not think it is right to restrict them by applying the standards of the law.
16: South Korea's constitution guarantees freedom of religion and separation of church and state. The government says it's targeting political interference, not any religious group or political party. South Korean law bars religious leaders from using their offices for electioneering. Son was investigated for using his position to campaign for a candidate for education superintendent. Son says many Korean and American pastors defended him.
17: The decisive moment came when I met Charlie Kirk 5 days before he was killed. We discussed the situation, and he promised to raise awareness about it once he returned to the States. However, I was arrested the very next day.
16: Son was detained for nearly 5 months and then released just days after Vice President J.D. Vance raised his case with South Korea's prime minister. Son says his lawyers believe Vance's intervention helped his case, although there's no proof of it. Secretary of State Marco Rubio mentioned South Korea at Charlie Kirk's memorial service last September.
18: One of the last messages I had with him was just a few days before his passing, where he wrote me from overseas, "I'm in South Korea. I have many concerns I want to share with you when I get back."
16: Son Hyun-bo met with President Trump at the White House in July. Song Myung-sam teaches religious studies at Sogang University in Seoul. He says Son Hyun-bo stands out because of his connections to President Trump's allies.
19: American government under Trump administration is paying disproportionate attention to the Son Hyun-bo case. I don't think they're very much invested in these cases of Unification Church or the Shincheonji, but they are very interested in the case of Son Hyun-bo.
16: Despite the interest in Son's case, the State Department has not put out its annual report on international religious freedom for 2024 or 2025, or filled the position of ambassador at large for international religious freedom. The State Department and the White House either declined or didn't respond to NPR's requests for interviews. Meanwhile, Pastor Soane's church appears to be thriving, but one project remains unfinished: to get official accreditation for his Christian Academy, named after South Korea's first president, Syngman Rhee. Rhee envisioned Christianity as the moral foundation of the country. Again, Sogang University's Seom Yong-sam.
19: This is kind of a Korean version of Christian nationalism. And then Son Heung-bo and many other figures who are involved in this movement, they want to bring back this good old days, you know, make Korea great again.
16: Some analysts believe that the U.S.-South Korea alliance is under stress from issues including President Trump's outreach to North Korea, Iran, and trade. The issue of religious freedom could join that list, especially if U.S. leaders' comments translate into official policy. Anthony Kuhn, NPR News, Busan.

0: The IRS slashed its auditing staff last year in what was billed as a cost-cutting move, but if the effort was designed to improve the government's bottom line, it backfired. NPR's Scott Horsley reports.
1: Billions of dollars in taxes went uncollected last year after the IRS gutted its enforcement staff. That's according to a new report from the Treasury Department's Inspector General, who oversees the tax collection agency. The report says revenue from tax audits plunged by 35% in 2025. The drop coincides with the Trump administration's decision to lay off thousands of IRS employees as part of Elon Musk's campaign to boost government efficiency. Natasha Sarin, who served as a counselor on tax policy to former Treasury Secretary Janet Yellen, says any savings from the staffing cuts last year were far outweighed by the taxes that didn't get paid.
2: Defunding the IRS is not a money-saving proposition because you have fewer employees. It is a money-losing one because you do a less good job of collecting taxes.
1: The IRS had beefed up its auditing ranks during the Biden administration in an effort to collect more of the estimated $696 billion in taxes that go unpaid every year, mostly as a result of people and businesses underreporting their income. Audits brought in billions of dollars in additional revenue in 2024, but that was largely reversed last year. Doreen Greenwald, who heads the union representing IRS employees, says the drop-off is likely to continue.
3: I think it's just the beginning of a pattern that's going to develop. The pushing out of people with years of experience and skills in auditing and collecting taxes left the IRS without adequate resources to do those types of audits.
1: Tax audits generally have little effect on ordinary wage earners who have taxes withheld from their paychecks and have little opportunity to cheat. Sarin, who's now a professor at Yale Law School, says it's often wealthy people with more opaque sources of income who are more likely to try to dodge the taxes they owe.
2: Disproportionately, this is about the very tip top of the distribution. Something like the top 1% of earners are responsible for something like a third of the tax gap.
1: The inspector general says audits are primarily designed to encourage voluntary compliance with the tax code, much as people are more likely to obey traffic laws when they know they're being enforced. Staffing levels at the IRS continued to fall in the first 4 months of the current fiscal year. The Trump administration has called for additional cuts to agency funding next year. Scott Horsley, NPR News, Washington.

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2: Donald Trump won big in Michigan's Upper Peninsula, but his trade war with Canada is testing that support.
3: Yeah, I voted for him, but I don't think everything he's making right on his decisions of, yes, we need goods made in America, but we don't have a workforce either.
2: This is GBH's All Things Considered. With Elsa Chang and Scott Detrow, I'm Arun Roth. It's Wednesday, September 2nd. Coming up, as momentum builds to recover artworks stolen during World War II by the Nazis, researchers have created an AI chatbot that aims to trace the ownership and location history of works of art. And U.S. oil giant Chevron is facing criticism for expanding its operations in Venezuela.
4: Chevron is doubling down not only on oil and gas, but on the most emissions-intensive oil assets in the world.
2: First, these headlines.
5: Live from NPR News in Washington, I'm Janine Herbst. 8 months after former Venezuelan President Nicolas Maduro was ousted in a U.S. military raid, the Trump administration is about to secure expanded control of the Latin American country's oil reserves. Energy Secretary Chris Wright is in Caracas to oversee an oil deal between Washington and a Venezuelan private company. As NPR's Franco Ordonez reports, Trump's claiming the new deal will help bring down gas prices that have been elevated as a result of oil supply disruptions in the U.S. war with Iran.
6: John McHenry, a veteran Republican pollster, says Trump has an incentive to take action, even if his policies won't necessarily produce results over the next few months ahead of the midterms.
7: The first challenge is to show that you know people are concerned about it and that you care about it as well and that you're doing something about it.
6: Part of the problem for Trump is that before the U.S. launched strikes against Iran, average prices were $1 a gallon lower nationally in February. That's a reality that Trump just can't avoid. Franco Ordonez, NPR News.
5: The Trump administration is requiring states to report any time they conclude someone's in the country illegally. NPR's Jasmine Garce reports the policy marks a reversal of a 1998 legal opinion.
8: In 1996, Congress enacted the Personal Responsibility and Work Opportunity Reconciliation Act. It requires that federal and state agencies administering welfare report unauthorized immigrants getting benefits to Homeland Security. In an opinion published this week, the Trump administration's Office of Legal Counsel broadened this requirement, saying that all state agencies should be reporting people without legal status to the federal government. States like Illinois, California, and New York have laws designed to protect personal data from being shared with federal immigration authorities, meaning the new policy is likely to be challenged. Jasmine Garst, NPR News, New York.
5: The United Nations is warning the world is very close to crossing a dangerous climate change threshold. NPR's Lauren Sommer has more on the findings of a new report from the UN.
9: Countries agreed in 2015 to try to limit global warming to 1.5 degrees Celsius, which is 2.7 degrees Fahrenheit. Beyond that, the risks of a hotter planet get much worse. Storms get more intense, sea levels keep rising, and there are major impacts to crops. A new report from the United Nations Environment Program finds that countries have failed to meet that agreement. To limit the damage, emissions from burning fossil fuels need to drop to zero, and carbon emissions may even need to be sucked out of the atmosphere. Either way, the report warns that countries will need to prepare for worsening disasters due to climate change. Lauren Sommer, NPR News.
5: Wall Street higher by the closing bell, the Dow up 295 points. 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
2: From the GBH newsroom, I'm Arun Roth. A federal jury has found Suffolk County Sheriff Stephen Tompkins not guilty of extortion. Jurors returned the verdict this afternoon after just a few hours of deliberation. Tompkins was accused of buying stock in a cannabis company before an initial public offering, then pressuring the owner for a refund when the stock lost value. Prosecutors argued the owner complied because he feared Tompkins would end a partnership the company needed to operate legally in Massachusetts. Dan Coe is celebrating his victory in the Democratic primary for Massachusetts' 6th Congressional District. Coe's

0: background includes multiple White House jobs under Joe Biden. But unlike many Biden administration alums who kept their distance from the former president while running for office this cycle, Coe says he was happy to tout his professional history.
1: I'm proud to have served for President Biden and Vice President Harris. It's part of who I am. It's part of my work experience, and I'm not going to run away from that.
0: Coe now advances to the November general election, where he'll look to win the seat that's being vacated by Seth Moulton. A long-standing dispute over a proposed trash facility in New Bedford is headed to court tomorrow. Neighbors have been fighting a plan by a subsidiary of Parallel Products to process up to 1,500 tons of trash a day. The New Bedford Board of Health blocked the plan, and the company is now suing. The Conservation Law Foundation represents residents who have standing to intervene in the case. CLF staff attorney Julian Aker says the facility would be just 600 feet from the nearest home.
2: It is very close to residential facilities, and it's also only half a mile away from the Acushnet Cedar Swamp, which is a protected, ecologically significant natural area.
0: Parallel Products denies any risks to the community and says that all trash would be processed indoors. Cloudy with a couple of showers expected overnight, lows in the 60s. Humid with scattered thunderstorms tomorrow with highs in the 70s. 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
5: And I'm Elsa Chang in Culver City, California. 20-year-old Pierre Damas Bell arrived in the U.S. from Haiti in 2024. He graduated from his high school in Springfield, Ohio this year with honors. He was a talented soccer player, active in ROTC, and he had recently started college at Wright State University. But on Monday, Bell died, a death that his family believes was a suicide, motivated by the loss of temporary protected status, or TPS, for so many Haitian immigrants earlier this summer. Several weeks ago, Bell had shared on Instagram that ICE had placed a GPS monitor on his ankle. He wrote that he was, quote, carrying a feeling of shame and humiliation that I never imagined I would experience. I'm going to bring in now Carl Ruby. He's the senior pastor of the Central Christian Church in Springfield, Ohio. He is also an immigration advocate and has been with Bell's family since his death. And a warning, our conversation does include graphic descriptions of violence. Pastor Ruby, thank you so much for making the time to speak with us.
6: You're welcome, Elsa.
5: Can you just first tell me a little bit about Pierre? What was he like?
6: Pierre was friendly, joyful. Everyone who knew him loved him. His teachers speak well of him. He works at Texas Roadhouse. His fellow employees and managers speak well of him. He was just a joyful, very smart young man who wanted to be a doctor.
5: I know that you've been in very close contact with Pierre's family this week. Can you share how they're doing right now?
6: Yeah, I mean, they're devastated, like, you know, all of our families would be. I think the difference is they're devastated and they're angry because this was just so unnecessary. This young man had never even had a traffic ticket, posed no threat at all. He was just terrified of going back to Haiti.
5: Yeah. What is Pierre's family saying to you about his death? Why do they think it happened?
6: They believe that it happened because of the ankle monitor. He was teased at school about it. He's a student at Wright State. He posted about it. He talked with friends about it. I mean, there are two things. He was ashamed of it, and he was afraid of going back to Haiti. So it's a combination of those two things. And I think what kind of pushed him over the brink was in the ROTC class, they were handing out uniforms, and everyone in the class got a uniform except for him. And he was told he couldn't get one because of his immigration status or the ankle monitor.
5: Mm-hmm. This is so horrific. And I'm wondering if you've had a sense to talk to a number of people in the Haitian community in Springfield, and if you're gathering just how this death this week is affecting the broader community there, the broader Haitian community.
6: Well, I've heard lots of reports of people who are suicidal. So in some sense, this doesn't come as a big surprise. It's like every time the Haitian community begins to get their balance, they get hit again. And they've taken one hit after another here in Springfield. The first one recently was when they started getting letters telling them they had to show up at the ICE office down in Blue Ash or over in Westerville. And that's where they get the ankle monitors, which everyone here refers to as shackles now. Mm-hmm. And the second blow was there's just a dramatic increase in ICE activity. They're here every single day picking up people. They seem to want to do it in areas where lots of people see them. It's usually on one of the main streets, gas stations, or grocery stores. They're just terrified. And it's hard because they've all lost their jobs. They don't have money. People are trying to take food to them. And they're afraid to come out of their homes, but they are more afraid of going back to Haiti.
5: Yeah. And just living in that state of mind sounds so incredibly tiring, exhausting, and frightening.
6: Yeah. I was walking into an ICE appointment with a man from my church. And as we were walking down the sidewalk to the door, he leaned over and he said, "Pastor, the gangs in Haiti just kidnapped my brother." And I said, what happened to him? And he said, "They burned him." I said, is he okay? And he said, "No, they burned him alive."
5: Oh my God.
6: And I've heard multiple stories like that just from the small sample of Haitians who attend my church. There's another man who the gangs in Haiti decapitated his best friend and left the body in the front yard of his house back in Haiti, where his wife and kids still live. I talked to a Haitian child in my church who talked about witnessing hogs eating bodies. I talked to a reporter who's down there right now. He's embedded with the gang suppression regiment. And he said people who've been deported are getting off the planes and running for their lives. You know, part of what happens, the government talks about giving them $2,400 or $2,600 if they self-deport. The gangs assume everyone's getting off the plane has that money. So they are targets, and they don't have that. I haven't heard of anyone getting that money. I've heard they get $65 from someone in Haiti, and that's it. So the level of fear is just so, so high. They will do anything, including take their lives, not to go back.
5: Carl Ruby is the senior pastor at the Central Christian Church in Springfield, Ohio. Pastor Ruby, I'm so sorry for why we are talking today, but I thank you so much for joining us.
6: Thank you, Elson.
5: And if you or someone you know is in crisis, or if you're thinking about hurting yourself, please, you can call or text the Suicide and Crisis Lifeline at 988. Also, NPR has reached out to Wright State University ROTC for comment, and we have not yet heard back.
4: We're going to head to Upper Michigan now, a region that has steadily supported Republicans since the Tea Party wave of 2010. This year, Michigan has a competitive U.S. Senate race, which could be instrumental in deciding the balance of power in November's midterms. The state is also seeing economic and political repercussions from the recent trade war between the U.S. and Canada, because Canada is Michigan's top trading partner. But as Russ McNamara reports, trade war or not, many voters remain steadfast in their political beliefs.
7: Newberry is a faded logging town about 60 miles west of the Canadian border. The village's largest employers are a prison, a hospital, and a mill that makes wood siding. Resident and entrepreneur Ben Rahali says running his appliance and furniture stores are tough.
8: The cost of just goods is going up, so it's making it tougher on our profit margins, trying to keep it small town, small prices.
7: And Rahali says he's baffled by the trade war.
8: Well, we do a lot of business with Canada. Surprising enough, people don't know about.
7: Rahali voted for President Trump, but wouldn't rule out voting for a Democrat in the future.
8: Yeah, I voted for him, but I don't think everything he's making right on his decisions of, yes, we need goods made in America, but we don't have a workforce either.
7: That attitude is reflective of many voters here. Michigan's a swing state that's in the middle of a hotly contested race for U.S. Senate between progressive Democrat Abdul El-Sayed and Trump-backed Republican and former Congressman Mike Rogers. Since the start of President Trump's second term, traffic is down at the international bridge between Sault Ste. Marie, Michigan and Sault, Ontario. That's an hour's drive east of Newberry. Because of that, the economy on either side of the bridge has missed out on tens of millions of revenue, according to the International Bridge Administration. The state as a whole is uniquely susceptible to a trade war due to the regular back and forth of auto parts, lumber, steel, and tourists. Visiting from Tennessee, tourist Todd Campbell and his wife Debbie were watching the Algoma Harvester, a Canadian carrier, make its way upstream through the Sioux Locks, the shipping channel that allows freighters to bypass the rapids of the St. Mary's River. He believes the president's talk of making Canada the 51st state is just rhetoric. But as for the actual tariff war,
9: I'm not real happy about that. I'm a more conservative person, but I'm not happy with the way that's going, to be honest with you.
7: Campbell owns a trucking company near Knoxville. He says his business is good and likes most of the pro-business policies of Republicans.
9: Doing that doesn't mean I'm lockstep with every decision they make, to be honest with you. So I think both sides are really out for themselves, and we all get caught in the middle right here. That's a good example of it.
7: When it comes to the midterms, Campbell isn't going to vote blue, saying he thinks the Democratic Party has been hijacked by the far left when it comes to other issues, like abortion rights. Homer Coleman is a trucker on vacation with his wife and friends. He says he's an independent voter who doesn't support abortion rights, but is totally baffled by the president's actions.
10: I mean, Canada and the United States are sort of like, I would say brothers, you know, really. But it's just gotten to a point where it's just so animosity. He seems like he wants to pick a fight with everybody. And he should be picking a fight with Canada, of all people. You know what I'm saying? You know, they were our allies, you know, and now...
7: So far, he says he's undecided on who he would vote for in the U.S. Senate race come November. Nearby, retired engineer John Laban from the West Michigan town of Muskegon considers himself a middle-of-the-road voter. He applauds the president for evening out trade with Canada and is critical of the left for not being more policy-forward.
11: What did the Democrats have to offer me other than Orange Man bad? That's all they could say last time. Don't tell me who not to vote for. Tell me why I should vote for you.
7: Still, Homer Coleman figures there's not a lot he can do with the ballot box, and that the record high cost of diesel fuel he puts in his big rig is driving up costs for everyone. So for now,
10: but I gotta just work as hard as I can and just try to get along with people, you know. So that's about it.
7: Easier said than done for President Trump and Prime Minister Mark Carney. For NPR News, I'm Russ McNamara in Sault Ste. Marie, Michigan.

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5: As the climate changes, scientists want to know what to expect from glaciers. Because a lot of projected sea level rise is from glaciers sliding faster from the land into the ocean. Like dropping ice cubes into your water, the more you add, the more the water rises. So how do we know how fast they'll slide? In addition to field observations, some scientists are building mini glaciers. These artificial glaciers are the size of a small room and sit on top of sediment, just like real glaciers. The scientists apply lots of pressure to simulate the weight of miles of ice pressing down. Then they can watch up close to see how the ice slides and how the ground underneath actually helps hold it back, which is tough to see in the wild. How cool. Literally.
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8: 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We'll speak with political analyst Chuck Todd, former Massachusetts Secretary of Education Paul Revel, and environmentalist Bill McKibben. 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
0: 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I'm Elsa Chang.
10: And I'm Scott Detrow. The world's leading Palestinian writer has been on a mission to save his most personal work, his diaries, documenting decades of Palestinian life under Israeli occupation. NPR's Daniel Estrin has the story of a secret international effort to preserve them.
11: Raja Shehadeh is the most widely read Palestinian writer in English, with over 20 books published. And the award-winning author has been keeping a diary for more than 60 years, every single day since he was a teenager. He started writing it just before Israel occupied the West Bank in 1967.
12: I was feeling that we are entering into a historic period that needs to be documented. So I went about writing everything down that was happening and preserving whatever I could preserve.
11: Including the first military order posted throughout the West Bank as Palestinians came under Israeli occupation. Shehadeh, then 15, ripped the order off the wall. He's kept it in his files all these years and continued documenting every day of occupation since.
12: It's April 2nd, 2002. It was very noisy last night.
11: Like this entry, when Israeli tanks rolled into his city, Ramallah, during the Second Intifada, the Palestinian uprising.
12: I saw two big Israeli tanks, like elephants in a zoo where they don't belong, parked by our office on the main street, blocking the street.
11: His diaries capture a unique voice and a front row view of history. His meetings with world leaders, his work as a human rights lawyer, and a legal advisor during peace talks with Israel. He also writes about his anger at Palestinian leaders for signing a peace accord in the 1990s that didn't stop Israeli settlement expansion. He tells me he only divulged that anger to his diary.
12: I mean, it was good that I put all my frustration and anger in the diaries, because otherwise I would not have been able to live in Palestine, because I was so angry and so frustrated by the leadership and so critical of it.
11: But it was that moment, the Israeli raid in 2002, that he began to fear that his archives, his lifetime of documenting, were in danger. Israeli soldiers raided his home in Ramallah.
12: They went into so many homes and destroyed the private papers and the everything, and so I was worried that they would do the same for me.
11: His fears recently resurfaced.
12: In 2023, with the Gaza war and the destruction of so much of the archives in Gaza, I became really worried and thought that I must do something to preserve these diaries.
11: That led to a two-year discreet effort to get Chada's archive out of the West Bank.
12: I was very worried that the Israelis would stop it. So the first step was to digitize.
11: A team of university archivists from Scotland and England, together with a Palestinian bookseller in Jerusalem, photographed every one of Shahada's diary entries and documents.
12: And the second step was to slowly start sending the documents out by ordinary mail without raising any attention to it.
11: They were mailed to a place he spent many summers over the years, Scotland. The Israeli Foreign Ministry did not respond to a request for comment about Shahada's fears his work was at risk. The archives are now at the University of Edinburgh and available to the public. Shahada says the diaries are important to understanding Palestinian history.
12: I understood from early on that it was a matter of staying put and persevering, because I realized that what the Israelis wanted was to make their life so difficult for the Palestinians in the occupied territories, to make them leave.
11: Raja Shahada's archive may now be in Scotland, but the 75-year-old writer is staying put in the West Bank. Daniel Estrin, NPR News, Tel Aviv.
0: San Francisco has a new historic landmark. It's a bright blue house covered from top to bottom with the painted faces of Latin rock artists. NPR's Marissa J. Lang has more.
13: The first thing you should know about this house is that it's loud. Dozens of faces of artists and activists painted on the house look out at the street from the corner where it sits. Around them, tropical plants and animals, music notes, lyrics, even slogans wrap up and down the walls. Here's owner Richard Segovia.
14: It's a lot of pictures on the wall of a lot of the people that have come through the door, recorded here in the home, and also people that came up through the decades of 57 years of music. And we have Carlos Santana welcoming everybody here when you come up the stairs.
13: But it's not just how it looks. For decades, music has poured out into the street from the house's open doors and windows. Latin rock played on loop, or the sounds of local bands, like this one, practicing inside its walls. Segovia calls it the House of Latin Rock. It's in San Francisco's Mission District, one of the city's oldest neighborhoods and the historic heart of its Latino community. And just last month, something big happened.
14: July 30th, 2026, the mayor signed to make my house a landmark.
13: That means that the home has official protection, that it can't be torn down or painted over without the expressed permission of the city. San Francisco Supervisor Jackie Fielder, who represents the Mission District, said she was moved to push for the house's landmark status after realizing how much history exists within its walls.
15: So for decades, this is one of the houses, if not the house, that has functioned as an active cultural hub, serving as a rehearsal space, recording studio, collaborative environment for local artists.
13: Segovia has lived here since 1963, when he was just 10 years old. Back then, the neighborhood was growing rapidly, thanks mostly to Latino families like his. By 1970, they made up nearly half the population. The neighborhood has changed a lot since then. Redevelopment, skyrocketing home prices, tech industry money, and people all pouring in. Here's Supervisor Fielder again.
15: The Mission District has lost 12,000 Latinos since the year 2000. This kind of landmarking does preserve this part of the neighborhood that has been subject to a lot of displacement and gentrification.
13: For Segovia, the house's legacy is more than what is on its walls. It's what happens inside of them.
16: These are Richard's congas that I play every week.
14: Timbales.
16: The timbales are right here. This is where the magic happens.
13: Rebecca Rodriguez is the band leader of Agua Pura, an all-female salsa troupe that uses the house as a practice space, recording studio, and home away from home. She said being here has made her feel proud of her culture and her place in Latin music. But seeing the way the neighborhood has changed, erasing some of that culture, has been hard.
17: I'm hearing, you know, folks from Richard's generation talking about, who else do you know that grew up in the Mission that's still here? And he's like, no one. To me, that is heartbreaking.
13: For Segovia, the landmark status is like a permanent stake in the ground, one that says we're not going anywhere. The house has been immortalized in more ways than this one. Los Jefes, a band that has been practicing here since its members were in high school, put a song this year on its EP called Casita de Colores, The Little House of Colors.
18: Y mi coro dice que hay una casita de colores donde se tocan los tambores.
13: My chorus sings of a little house where the drums play, the song goes. And thanks to its new landmark status, the drums here will play on for many years to come. Marissa J. Lang, NPR News.
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4: 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I'm Arun Roth. Coming up on All Things Considered, soft-shell clam harvests on the North Shore have plunged 80% since the 1950s. Now shell fishers and scientists are trying to figure out why. That's just ahead.
19: Massachusetts has 26 gateway cities.
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2: Still to come on All Things Considered, a federal jury has found Suffolk County Sheriff Stephen Tompkins not guilty of extortion. And BSO patrons are again demanding answers over the decision to part ways with music director Andres Nelsons. Those stories coming up right after these headlines.
3: Live from NPR News in Culver City, California, I'm Duane Brown. Fighting between the U.S. and Iran has escalated this week, with American forces hitting more targets in Tehran, while Iran retaliated by striking U.S. ally Jordan. Speaking from the Oval Office today, President Trump says he's in no rush to end what he initially said would be over in several weeks, as the conflict with Iran now marks more than 6 months.
4: It's very simple. Iran cannot have a nuclear weapon. As soon as it's over, which I don't think will be very much longer, I don't know how much more they can take, but, you know, whatever it is, it doesn't matter. And I'm not affected by the election. Number one, I'm not running, but my party's running, and I'm going to help my party. But I think my party respects the fact that we're not allowing Iran to have a nuclear weapon.
3: The renewed fighting this week following a month-long pause pushed oil prices back above $90 a barrel as global oil shipments in the Strait of Hormuz remain in limbo. The island nation of Singapore has launched a new national campaign to support families and stabilize falling birth rates. Experts say Singapore's plan includes ideas that could help families here, as NPR's Brian Mann reports.
5: Singapore will provide roughly $55,000 in support for every child, with a big cash payment followed by years of annual payments and credits. Also, more access to affordable housing and more paid family leave. Prime Minister Lawrence Wong says shoring up birth rates is necessary for the country's future.
6: Over time, this would have profound consequences for our economy and our ability to keep Singapore going.
5: Karen Guzzo is a demographer at the University of North Carolina.
7: I was reading through what Singapore's doing, and it's hard not to drool with envy over it.
5: Singapore's birth rate is much lower than the U.S., but U.S. birth rates have also fallen below the level needed to maintain a stable population. Brian Mann, NPR News.
3: Stocks finished higher on Wall Street today. 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
2: From the GBH Newsroom, I'm Arun Roth. Suffolk County Sheriff Stephen Tompkins has been acquitted of federal extortion charges. GBH's Amanda Keene has the details.
8: After just a few hours of deliberation, a jury found Tompkins not guilty of two counts of extortion. Federal prosecutors accused Tompkins of using his position to force a marijuana entrepreneur into giving him a stake in his business and then refunding his full investment when the value of that stake declined. The defense argued that the deal was clean and the power was in the hands of the entrepreneur. Tompkins' defense attorney, Martin Weinberg, says that Tompkins is grateful that the jury reached the correct conclusion. He now plans to fully return to his position as sheriff after stepping away from the job last year when he was indicted. Amanda Keene, GBH News.
2: The jury remains deadlocked in the Lindsey Clancy trial. Jurors have been deliberating since last Thursday. Today, for the second time, they told the judge they are struggling to reach a unanimous verdict. The judge has ordered one final attempt before declaring a mistrial. The jury is due back in court tomorrow to resume deliberations. Clancy is the Duxbury mother who has admitted to killing her three young children 3 years ago. Her lawyer argues severe postpartum mental illness left her unable to understand or control her actions. If found not guilty, Clancy would be confined to a state mental hospital. A group of Boston Symphony Orchestra patrons are renewing their push for BSO leaders to answer questions about their move to dismiss music director Andres Nelsons after the coming season wraps up. GBH's Marilyn Scherer reports.
9: In April, the month after Nelson's departure was announced, the BSO Patriot Action Network asked orchestra leadership to explain its rationale for letting him go. They did not get a response. Now they're upping the request, saying the time is right since a labor dispute between musicians and management has been resolved with a deal for a new contract. George Whiting is the network's co-founder. He says they've been patient.
10: Nothing material has changed from our demands, right? We're asking them to provide clarity, to engage with the patrons and the public, and they haven't.
9: The network is asking the BSO for a response by Friday, and they're soon planning to hold town meetings on the topic of Nelson's dismissal. Marilyn Shera, GBH News.
2: Could see some showers overnight with lows in the 60s, humid with scattered thunderstorms tomorrow with highs in the 70s. Right now it's 72 degrees in Boston.
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12: This is All Things Considered from NPR News. I'm Elsa Chang in Culver City, California.
13: And I'm Scott Detrow in Washington. Chevron announced today that it is doubling oil production in Venezuela over the next 5 years. This comes almost 9 months after the U.S. seized and arrested President Nicolas Maduro, and after the Trump administration has been encouraging U.S. oil companies to invest more in the country. We're joined now by NPR's energy and climate correspondent, Julia Simon. Hey, Julia.
14: Hello, Scott.
13: So Chevron made this announcement in Caracas today. What exactly is the company up to?
14: So today, Acting President Delcy Rodriguez and Secretary of Energy Chris Wright, they were up there seated at these pink and gold chairs. There were U.S. and Venezuelan flags, and Chevron CEO Mike Wirth stood before them, and he said that the company will be investing more than $7 billion, doubling their Venezuelan oil production over 5 years to 600,000 barrels of oil a day. Chevron has been in Venezuela for over a century, Scott, and they say they want to help build its future.
13: I mean, the number there, 600,000 barrels, sounds like a lot. Put it into context, though. How big of an increase is this for the country?
14: Yeah, energy experts say it is and it isn't a big increase. Venezuela is sitting on some of the biggest oil reserves in the world, Scott. It's producing about 1.2 million barrels a day. So this increase, it's not nothing, but Jaime Brito, he's executive director of refining and oil products for Dow Jones Energy, he thinks it could be a lot more.
15: Any barrel is important, but from the sheer size of the Venezuelan reserves, I think it's still a marginal contribution, considering what it could potentially be produced, no?
14: So to increase Venezuelan production, there will need to be more foreign oil companies coming in. President Trump has been trying to get more U.S. oil companies in there, but it's unclear if they will come.
13: Why is that, though? I mean, you mentioned the massive oil reserves. Why aren't these other U.S. companies increasing investments like Chevron is?
14: Well, Scott, U.S. companies, they've been burned financially in Venezuela before. Earlier this year, ExxonMobil CEO Darren Woods, you may remember, he famously called Venezuela uninvestable. Under acting President Delcy Rodriguez, the Venezuelan government had this new hydrocarbon law. They now have better terms for foreign companies. Chevron was clearly pleased, obviously, with this announcement today. They're increasing production. But energy experts I've spoken with say it's unclear if U.S. companies like ExxonMobil will want to come back to Venezuela given the lingering political and economic uncertainties.
13: Yeah. When we think about this planned boost in oil production, is it fair to say it could have implications for the planet as well?
14: That is definitely fair. Big implications. I talked to Pasha Madhavi about this. He's a political science professor at University of California, Santa Barbara. He studies the oil industry, and he says these Chevron assets are some of the most planet-heating oil assets on Earth.
16: This expansion is effectively a carbon bomb. And so if Chevron does produce this field, that's roughly 52 million tons of carbon dioxide equivalent per year additional. That is a huge number.
14: Madhavi says that's equivalent to the emissions of about 12 million gas-powered cars. Chevron did not respond to our question about the potential planet-heating impacts of this oil expansion.
13: And this news comes on the heels of another oil deal the Trump administration announced. Is that right?
14: That's right. That would be the 17 oil fields the U.S. government says it's going to develop with a private Venezuelan oil company. That is unrelated to this announcement.
13: NPR's Julia Simon, thanks so much.
14: Thanks, Scott.
2: This is GBH's All Things Considered. I'm Arun Roth. Whether you steam them or fry them, soft-shell clams are a classic food item on the Massachusetts North Shore, but the harvest has plummeted about 80% since the 1950s. Now shellfishers and scientists are hoping to find out why. GBH's Hannah Loss went out to the flats to learn more about a likely predator.
17: David Kimbrough is a marine science professor at Northeastern University. And right now, he's waiting for the tide to drop.
18: I feel like I'm on the dock of a bay, just watching it go.
17: It's just past sunrise, and he's standing ankle deep in the waters of Plum Island Sound, holding a stack of what looks sort of like white pizza boxes, except they're made of PVC and have a mesh top. The goal? Swap these boxes for ones that have been sitting in the mud for a month, where, hopefully, they've collected a bevy of softshell clams. Once the tide goes out, the sulfury mudflat is exposed. At that point, Kimbrough and his team pull out a drill and start to remove the old boxes from their stakes. It's all part of a collaborative effort by Plum Island ecologists to understand the problems faced by softshell clam diggers. It started in 2024. That's when scientists invited shellfishers to meet at an iconic local seafood joint, Woodman's of Essex. Patrick Saunders' family has been digging clams in Raleigh for at least six generations.
19: Yeah, I kind of get like woo-woo, but like I hope that my kids can go out and eat from the same shellfish beds that my great-grandfather did.
17: He attended that first meeting with the scientists.
19: They sent out emails, flyers, everything they could think of.
17: One of the concerns to come out of this meeting, something is eating the softshell clams. Shellfishers pointed to the invasive green crab, but there's never been a study to confirm green crab impact in this location, Plum Island Sound. That's where data collected by David Kimbrough's group comes in. By putting out these boxes, he's hoping to find conclusive evidence of what's going on.
18: They were all hemming and hawing, and we're saying it's this or it's that, but you can't like come up with a solution that's gonna work unless you know it's exactly happening because of X, Y, and Z.
17: Further north, at the Down East Institute in Maine, there have been decades of research on this. Marine ecologist Brian Beal has been studying the effect of green crabs on Maine's softshell clams since the 1980s.
20: And they smash things and they just, you know, crunch. There's nothing left of the clam after a green crab is done with it.
17: Beal created the original protective boxes that inspired those in Plum Island. To understand how the boxes work, we need a quick zoology lesson. Clams spend their first few weeks of life floating around as plankton, but they quickly grow heavier and sink to the bottom. But its predator, these green crabs, also go through a similar process before they settle in the mud. That's why Beal's boxes are lined with a mesh that's only big enough to let baby bivalves fall through. They're tiny, about a quarter of a millimeter in size. The green crab larvae are larger and can't get in, so the clams grow without predators. Beal says when he collects mud samples without these protective boxes, he hardly finds any clams. His conclusion?
20: There's clams settling to the mudflat, but there's not enough to swamp out the effects of predators.
17: Back in Plum Island Sound, David Kimbrough's group opens up the boxes.
18: You guys there?
21: Yeah. Yeah. Looks like a Macoma right there.
18: Yeah.
21: Or razor clam, see that?
18: A couple of them.
21: Yeah, that one's large.
17: It's just one data point to better understand where, when, and how these important clams grow on the ancient marsh. Hannah Loss, GBH News.
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0: During World War II, the Nazis looted more than 600,000 works of art, mostly owned by Jews. In the decades since, there's been an effort to get these works back to their owners, but it's not easy, and roughly a fifth of them still have not been returned. Now, a new AI chatbot might be making that complicated process a bit simpler. NPR's Chloe Veltman reports.
1: Some Jewish families and institutions know that art may have been taken from them during World War II, but reclaiming it is often a long and fraught process.
2: There's no central repository, no database that's telling you where that art is.
1: Joel Greenberg is the founder of Art Ashes. The nonprofit helps families track down and recover Nazi-looted art. Greenberg says on top of locating the missing art, the rightful owners need to prove it was stolen from them in the first place.
2: And then to recreate the historical record of what actually happened to the family and the family's art is also very difficult, because those records, if they exist, are spread among different repositories around the world.
1: There are dozens of archives containing records of these missing artworks in a variety of languages and formats.
2: If you could create a system that could scan all the databases that have the Nazi looted art records, that would be very, very useful.
1: A team at Santa Clara University in Silicon Valley is aspiring to do just that.
3: We are applying AI tools to make it easier to make the kinds of connections that seasoned researchers would have to spend a long time having to do manually.
1: This is Michael Santoro. The business school professor says his team's new chatbot, the AI Provenance Assistant, is testing how artificial intelligence could eventually make it easier for people to search archives of stolen art. Right now, Santoro says the tool is only scraping records from one database, records that are now available for anyone to search online. But Santoro says his AI tool is more intuitive because it does not require users to deal with drop-down menus and input keywords into boxes.
3: By enabling ordinary language queries to be made of art databases.
1: By ordinary language, Santoro means you can type a question using everyday words into the chatbot's interface online. For example, what artworks belong to Hugo Simon? And the bot will bring up a list of more than 70 belonging to the late Jewish banker and art collector, including stolen works by Picasso and Canaletto.
4: This project shows promise.
1: Carla Chapreau teaches cultural property law at the University of California, Berkeley. She says tools like the AI Provenance Assistant will be more useful when they encompass many databases, not just one. Chapreau also says these chatbots should link to digitized copies of the original archival records, such as confiscation and claim files, since the answers provided by AI and the underlying database are susceptible to errors.
4: The evidence is in the primary sources.
1: Some people who specialize in tracking down looted artworks from World War II, like Mark Mazurovsky, are less optimistic about AI's potential to streamline his field of expertise.
5: People find looted art without resorting to AI.
1: Mazurovsky is a co-founder of the Holocaust Art Restitution Project. He says many archives remain undigitized and are subject to data privacy laws. This drastically limits the pool of data an AI tool can scrape.
5: Even if they are published on the internet, how are you going to interpret all that alphabet soup? These are really complex cases.
1: Meanwhile, the team behind the AI Provenance Assistant at Santa Clara University say they plan to expand their tool to include more databases. They also hope, down the road, to apply AI to finding and repatriating African, Asian, and pre-Columbian art as well. Chloe Veltman, NPR News.
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8: 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I'm Arun Roth. Coming up, a prominent Hong Kong democracy activist, Joshua Wong, has pleaded guilty to a charge of colluding with foreign interests under a Beijing-imposed national security law. That's just ahead. Tonight in local sports, the Red Sox are hosting the Mariners at Fenway, trailing 4-1 in the fifth inning. Now here's GBH's Dave Epstein with the weather.
9: Another chance for showers will arrive very late tonight and through the first part of Thursday. Second chance arrives Thursday evening. For tonight, temperatures down near 60, humidity levels in check, but they're really going to go up tomorrow. You'll notice it feeling quite tropical, temperature up near 80, those showers and storms first thing in the morning, and then maybe another round in the evening, temperatures in the 60s for Thursday night. For GBH News, I'm Dave Epstein.
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12: 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I'm Juana Summers.
6: And I'm Elsa Chang. Hong Kong democracy activist Joshua Wong has pleaded guilty to a charge of colluding with foreign interests. That's under a Beijing-imposed national security law. Critics say that the law is eroding rights and freedoms in the former British colony. NPR China correspondent Jennifer Pak reports from Beijing.
13: Wong got into activism as a teenager. He was at the forefront of massive pro-democracy protests in Hong Kong in 2014 and 2019. Today, fellow activist Francis Hui says he's known for something else.
14: Perhaps one of the best known political prisoners today from Hong Kong, unfortunately.
13: In 2019, Wong testified in front of the U.S. Congressional Executive Commission on China. Ahead of today's hearing, the commission called the charges against Wong, quote, unjust, and reposted part of his testimony where he warned of Beijing's overreach in Hong Kong.
15: I was once the face of Hong Kong's youth activism. In this leaderless movement, my sacrifice are minimal compared to those among us who have been laid off of protesting, who have been injured but too afraid of even going to a hospital, or who have been forced to take their own life.
13: Beijing imposed the national security law in Hong Kong in 2020 following the protests. Chinese leaders said the law was needed to bring stability to Hong Kong. Wong is already serving a prison sentence after he was convicted of subversion in 2024 and was due to be released next year. Now he may be in prison longer. Today, Wong pleaded guilty of rallying foreign countries to impose sanctions against Hong Kong and China. Wong's plea is not a genuine admission, but a way to get a reduced sentence, says Cecil Gong with the rights group New School for Democracy based in Taiwan, a self-governing island that Beijing claims as its own. The trial also serves as a cautionary tale, he says, that the Communist Party cannot be trusted. For Hui, who is now in exile, and with the D.C.-based Committee for Freedom in Hong Kong Foundation, Wong's guilty plea doesn't diminish the activism.
14: This is an imprisonment of Joshua Wong, the icon of the democracy movement of my generation.
13: She says Wong inspired many to keep pushing for their rights and freedoms. Jennifer Pak, NPR News, Beijing.
12: About 10% of all U.S. adults say they're caregivers for a parent age 65 or over. And for those with a complicated, fraught, or even abusive parent-child relationship, it can be especially tough to navigate elder care for someone who didn't take great care of you. Brittany Luce is the host of NPR's It's Been a Minute. And every so often, we bring her onto the show to unpack some surprising trends in culture. And today, she's here to talk with us about the fraught emotions that can come with looking after our aging loved ones. Hey, Brittany.
16: Hey, Juana. I have to say, this is something that comes up in a lot of my conversations with my friend group. It seems like the elder care stage is just presenting tons of new challenges for some families.
17: Well, yeah, I mean, in order to understand our current moment, we first got to understand how parent-child relationships have changed in the past few decades. Here's adjunct professor at Northwestern University and clinical psychologist Alexandra Solomon.
18: I think what's so interesting is that we are living in a cultural moment right now where I think there are two equally strong competing cultural narratives. One is that traditional duty narrative of honor thy mother and thy father. And the other is this very modern narrative where the family system is much more democratic than it used to be, and family systems are much more individualistic.
17: Taking care of a beloved parent can feel like a privilege, and it can be an expression of affection, but supporting a parent who treated you terribly can bring up a lot of emotions for adult children, not to mention a lot of stress. And that's on top of the logistics of doctor's appointments, medical bills, and medication schedules.
12: Yeah, I mean, that's just a lot to unpack there. For folks with these difficult parental relationships who may now be finding ourselves in a caregiving role, how
16: should we approach this from an emotional standpoint?
17: Well, one of the biggest things our experts recommended was thinking about caring for your parent, not out of a sense of duty to them or of owing them something, but as a way of staying true to your own principles. Here's Solomon again.
18: You know, the thing we know to be true, whether we're talking about politics or family systems, is that like 180 degrees doesn't tend to be the answer, right? So then doing to parents what was done to us doesn't tend to be the answer. And it leaves then the adult child, you know, in that awful spot of being, again, too powerful. So I think the middle path is for the adult child who had, an inadequate parent, for the adult child to say, how do I want to show up? Not in reaction to how I was treated, but in reaction to my own understanding of my values and my boundaries and my integrity.
16: That's an interesting way to think about it, Brittany. I wonder, what about the perspective of parents? How should they be thinking about all of this?
17: Well, both Solomon and Washington Post advice columnist Carolyn Hacks were quick to acknowledge that we live in an ageist society that makes it difficult to feel good about getting older. Hacks also had a bit of a truth nuke for parents who need support but feel abandoned by their adult children.
19: Oh, they're probably not going to like this.
17: Oh,
19: I think these feelings of, oh, poor me, are some of the least constructive ones we have in our menu. Mm. I think it's so easy if you're just thinking about your immediate. I mean, the idea of systems is also applicable within yourself. And you can say, well, I'm feeling like nobody's caring for me, but have you put yourself in everybody else's shoes? Like, all the people in your family probably have 40 different things that they're trying to balance. And you're poor me-ing yourself into this, into probably ruining those relationships. You can also say, okay, the care situation in this country and the care situation in my home and in my family right now is not ideal for me. So what's my plan B? If you go in that direction, you have a good chance of setting up a care situation and preserving the relationships with your family.
16: Okay, that is quite the truth bomb there.
17: Yeah. And Solomon also shared some insight from a colleague of hers.
18: She's, 81, and she said, what I'm learning about being an elder is that I'm a sacred witness. I can't keep up with the flow of conversation in my family, but I can sit there and be really present. And so that's become for her the heart of what it means for her to be an 81-year-old elder in her family system, is she's a witness.
16: And Brittany, I have to say, I've been involved in caregiving for an older loved one, and I've also reported on caregiving. And the biggest thing I take away is that every day looks different. The need looks different. Sometimes what she's saying there, that being present, that being a witness, is the best thing you can do for someone.
17: I just want to mention one more thing before I go, Juana. Something that both experts agreed on was that as much as the solutions they're recommending can be helpful on an individual level, they're really more of a band-aid for America's frayed social safety net. What most people want is for their family members to age in a safe and dignified environment, even if their relationships with those family members aren't all sunshine and rainbows. But without structural shifts in how we care for all American seniors, those unsatisfying options will probably remain.
16: Brittany, thanks so much for sharing all of this with me.
17: Thank you.
16: That was Brittany Luce. She's the host of NPR's It's Been a Minute. That's a show about what's going on in culture.

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0: All Things Considered. With Elsa Chang and Scott Detrow, I'm Arun Roth. It's Wednesday, September 2nd. Coming up, we hear from economist Justin Wolfers about what's going on with the bond market and why it matters to everyday people. And with U.S. birth rates declining, some experts are looking to Singapore for ideas on how to better support their families. Those stories and all the day's news coming up right after these headlines.
1: Live from NPR News in Washington, I'm Janine Herbst. Civilians may be among the casualties in the latest wave of strikes in the Persian Gulf in the U.S.-Iran war. U.S. Central Command says American forces never target civilians, but that it's aware of the Iranian state media reports. NPR's Aya Batraoui has more.
2: Iran's foreign ministry says shrapnel from a U.S. attack in Hormozgan province along the Strait of Hormuz hit a wedding, killing and wounding people. Iranian officials say communication towers in the area were also knocked out. Iran's state TV, quoting a local official, reports most of those wounded are women and children who were transferred to a hospital in Minab, the same city where Iran says a U.S. strike in February killed at least 120 school children. The Pentagon is still investigating that attack. President Trump says the latest U.S. strikes are in retaliation for Iran's, quote, failed attempt at adding sea mines in the Strait of Hormuz. He warned of further strikes if Iran responds. But Iran immediately fired back at U.S. troops in the region, with Jordan and Kuwait reporting Iranian missile attacks. Aya Batraoui, NPR News, Dubai.
1: Another immigrant in custody of U.S. Immigration and Customs Enforcement has died just hours after he was taken into detention. NPR's Vanessa Romo has more.
3: The death of a Chinese man in a U.S. territory marks the 57th death of an immigrant detainee held in the care of the government since the start of President Trump's second term. 24 of those have occurred since January 1st. U.S. Immigration and Customs Enforcement says Lian Yangwei was arrested by the Commonwealth of the Northern Mariana Islands Department of Public Safety on August 21st after allegedly attacking a family in their home. A day later, Wei, whose legal immigration status ended in 2019, was taken into ICE custody. But before any legal action could be taken, the 51-year-old was found unresponsive by a corrections officer during morning checks. Just hours later, Wei's official cause of death remains under investigation. Vanessa Romo, NPR News.
1: Billions of dollars in taxes went uncollected last year after the IRS cut thousands of staffers. NPR's Scott Horsley reports on new findings from the Treasury Department's Inspector General.
4: Revenue from tax audits plunged 35% last year as the Trump administration laid off thousands of IRS auditors. Any savings from the staff cuts were dwarfed by the drop in tax collections. The Inspector General says the fallout could be even larger if more people conclude they can avoid paying taxes without the risk of getting caught. Natasha Sarin, who is a counselor on tax policy in the Biden administration, says money spent policing the tax code pays off many times over.
5: You're less likely to speed when you know that there is a cop on the beat.
4: More than 25,000 IRS employees were laid off or took early retirement last year, including about 3,600 tax examiners. Scott Horsley, NPR News, Washington.
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0: From the GBH newsroom, I'm Arun Roth. A federal jury has acquitted Suffolk County Sheriff Stephen Tompkins of extortion. GBH's Amanda Keene has the details.
6: It took a jury just a few hours of deliberation to find Tompkins not guilty of two counts of extortion. Defense attorney Martin Weinberg says Tompkins is grateful that the jury reached the correct conclusion. He now plans to fully return to his position as sheriff after appointing an interim last year to oversee the department while his case played out. Federal prosecutors had accused Tompkins of using his position to extort a marijuana business into giving him an ownership stake, then forcing it to return his investment when the business soured. The defense argued that the deal was clean, and the jury was unconvinced by the government's case. Amanda Keene, GBH News.
0: The winner of yesterday's Democratic primary in the state's 6th congressional district says his decision to embrace support from Joe Biden was clearly the right move. Dan Coe came out on top among the candidates hoping to fill the seat being vacated by outgoing Congressman Seth Moulton. Coe held multiple jobs in the Biden White House. During his campaign, he touted endorsements from the former president and from former Vice President Kamala Harris, as well as other candidates, tried even as other candidates tried to distance themselves from them. Coe says that among Democrats and in the 6th District, Biden and Harris are held

0: in high esteem.
1: Our data had Joe Biden at 83% favorable in this primary, which obviously played out. But even if you look at independent data of where the vice president is among Democrats nationally, you know, she's in the 80s in terms of approval ratings.
0: Coe seems to have been the only congressional candidate endorsed by Biden and Harris this election cycle. In a move that could provide millions of dollars in debt relief, an Avon businessman has agreed to surrender his debt collection license and forgive debts allegedly owed by thousands of Massachusetts residents. The man, Andrew Metcalf, has been in a legal battle with the state's attorney general's office over allegations of unfair and deceptive collection practices. Consumer law attorney Matt Brooks tells GBH News that the proposed settlement would provide significant financial relief.
2: And the basic premise of the settlement is that there was a lot of really serious, unlawful debt collection activity going on here. And of course, the defendants in this case deny that, but this nevertheless represents a really significant victory for consumers in Massachusetts.
0: The plan was filed this week in Suffolk County Superior Court and is pending a ruling by a judge. Cloudy with a couple of showers possible overnight, lows in the 60s, expecting a humid day with scattered thunderstorms tomorrow, highs in the 70s. Right now it's 72 degrees in Boston.
3: From NPR News, this is All Things Considered. I'm Elsa Chang in Culver City, California.
4: And I'm Scott Detrow in Washington. Government bond yields are rising to levels we have not seen in decades as investors around the world sell off bonds. So why are investors so anxious right now, and what does this bond sell-off mean for the U.S. economy and everyday people? We're going to put those questions to Justin Wolfers, professor of public policy and economics at the University of Michigan and the founder of digital platform Platypus Economics. Thanks for joining us.
5: A pleasure, Scott.
4: I was going to say, I love the name Platypus Economics.
5: Oh, I kind of liked it too, but I also just love talking bond yields. How exciting is that?
4: Let's do it. Before we get to what is happening in the markets right now, let's start with the basic, because the bond is generally the safe investment move, right? It's boring, it's predictable. Remind us why they are so stable in normal times.
5: Yeah, let's go back all the way. When you and I want to borrow money, we turn up to the bank and you might say, I'm buying a car, can I borrow $10,000? When the federal government wants to borrow money, it's talking in hundreds of billions, maybe even trillions. And if you turn up at the bank and ask for $1 trillion, they turn you away. So therefore, what the federal government does is it basically yells out to the world, I'll borrow money from anyone who'll lend it to me. That place where it yells is called the bond market.
4: Mm-hmm.
5: And people historically have been very comfortable lending money to the US government because they're pretty sure they'll get paid back. They'll get paid back because the federal government is in this incredible line of business. It prints numbers on pieces of paper and then people call that money.
4: Yeah. It's a good place
5: to be. If I was in that line of business, I'd be living a very different life. But you would also be really comfortable lending me money.
4: So given all that, why are investors so rattled right now? I know there's a lot of different factors going on, but what would you start with?
5: So what's going on right now, in plain English, is interest rates are higher. Simple as that. And I want you to recognize the U.S. government is competing in the market for loans with you trying to borrow money for your mortgage and me trying to borrow money for my car. So what's going on right now is there's a lot more people who want loans. Let me give you two big factors that make all the difference.
4: Mm-hmm.
5: The big one is the AI build out. We've got these companies borrowing billions of dollars to build data centers as quick as they can. That may turn out to be economically transformative, but at a minimum, what it means is today they're borrowing a lot of money. The second big borrower is the federal government. Every year that our taxes are smaller than our spending, then the government needs to borrow money. And right now, it's borrowing at a rate that is basically unprecedented outside of wars or recessions.
4: Though that's where I got a little confused, because, you know, long-term government debt is a serious problem, but it's a serious problem we have been talking about and worrying about for a very long time. What particularly in this moment is making the markets more concerned about it?
5: Yeah. I think there's two things. One, when you first started worrying about this, Scott, when you first started reporting on this, you would report and use numbers like billions with a B. Today, we use numbers like trillions with a T. When you first started reporting on it, it was probably a decade ago or maybe longer. I don't know how long you've been at this game.
4: Wow.
5: But the government debt was, you know, before the financial crisis in 08, it was about 30% of GDP. Now it's triple that.
4: Mm-hmm.
5: And more than that, there's no seriousness about addressing it. If there were a moment to bring down the deficit after COVID, it would be after the bug went away. And it hasn't happened. And we don't see any discipline coming out of Congress and absolutely none coming out of the White House. And so folks are also losing faith that the American political system can ever deliver fiscal responsibility.
4: Justin, you are exuding an energy where I feel comfortable asking you a possibly dumb question. maybe that'll be a mistake on my end, but I'm going to go for it. If you're effectively, you're lending the government money in a bond, interest rates are higher, why isn't that a good thing? If I'm lending you money and you're paying me back at a higher interest rate, that seems like a good thing for me.
5: Yeah, absolutely. It is. Now I want you to remember there's two sides to that transaction. If you're someone who has wealth and you put it away in investments like bonds, you're going to be getting a higher rate of return. But if you're someone who's borrowing money, and I don't know your financial situation, but right now you might owe money for college, you might owe money on your car, you might be repaying a mortgage, those interest rates also go up. And so for folks who don't have stacks of money stashed away and in fact are in debt, and that's most homeowners, that means that your monthly pay, your monthly bill on the mortgage goes up. There's also a set of issues that the federal government is going to spend more of its spend each year is going to have to go to paying off the credit card bill than providing the sorts of services you might hope for. And that's even if the deficit doesn't change, right? Given our current debt, if we pay higher interest rates, there's less money for roads, schools, police, the military, and the other things you might value.
4: Looking ahead, what are a few factors that you think could reverse this trend in rising bond yields and bring them back down?
5: Well, we might magically wake up tomorrow and start to get our fiscal house in order.
4: I'm going to say, based on a long time covering that seems unlikely, but that is a possibility.
5: But every night I go to bed and I wake up hoping tomorrow's another day.
4: You're an optimist.
5: And I want you to keep that hope, Scott. The AI boom could fizzle out, or we could have just built enough data centers. Or, remember, this is the balance of people who need to borrow and people who are saving. So if something led people to save a whole lot more, that's like a supply of loans going up. And when the supply of something goes up, usually the price goes down.
4: It's economist Justin Wolfers, professor at the University of Michigan and founder of Platypus Economics. Thanks so much for talking us through all this.
5: Thanks, Scott.
3: Like many things in the U.S., arguments at the Supreme Court have been getting bigger and bigger in recent years. Sessions that once lasted an hour are now stretching far beyond, and that is testing the patience of some of the justices. Chief Justice John Roberts says that he's considering some changes for the new term that begins in October. NPR's Carrie Johnson reports.
6: The Supreme Court used to be a stickler when it comes to oral arguments. Most cases took 60 minutes, start to finish. The late Chief Justice William Rehnquist operated as the enforcer. Here he is slamming the brakes on Harvard Law professor Lawrence Tribe in 1990.
7: I had meant to save some time for rebuttal, but I could.
8: You haven't.
7: Yes, I
8: thank
7: have.
8: You.
7: Thank you.
6: Lawyers still tell stories about Rehnquist cutting off arguments once time expired and the light in front of an advocate turned red. How times have changed. Adam Feldman analyzes the Supreme Court in a Substack devoted to the justices and data.
9: The arguments are definitely longer than they used to be. I mean, they're called for 60 minutes, but they have been going 90 minutes or longer for many of them.
6: The COVID pandemic forced the justices to alter their routine, and it transformed the format for these oral arguments. Each advocate got a bit of time to introduce their case without interruption, and each justice got a few minutes to ask questions individually before a free-for-all erupted. Again, Adam Feldman.
9: The purpose during COVID was you couldn't see each other telephonically, and so there had to be some ordering or it would have been really messy.
6: Oral arguments are important, especially for the court, which has been sinking in public opinion polls. Tanya Jacoby, a law professor at Emory University, explains.
10: Oral argument is the one open part, the one transparent part of the Supreme Court's decision-making process. So it's very important to have it available to the public, even if the public mostly doesn't listen.
6: Some of the changes to arguments are almost universally welcomed. Many lawyers are happy to hear from Justice Clarence Thomas, who rarely spoke before the pandemic. Now he gets the first question because he's the leader in seniority. Jacoby says some of the format changes that give each justice dedicated time to speak seem to respond to her research that shows male justices and male advocates had been routinely interrupting the women justices. But Jacoby says the rates of interruption are no better now, and the justices mostly use their extra time to speak to each other and stand their ground, because she says the court's quite polarized and there's not as much room for persuasion.
10: I think it makes oral arguments harder to listen to because they just take longer without, I think, particularly adding all that much.
6: Justice Ketanji Brown Jackson, the newest member of the court and one of its three liberals, speaks the most by far, followed by Justice Sonia Sotomayor, an appointee of Democratic President Obama. Jacoby says there's a good reason for that.
10: Essentially, I think when you're expecting to be on the losing side of an argument, you do more talking to try and persuade people to your side. Whereas if you're quite confident, as probably most of the conservative justices are now with six in their coalition, you're fairly confident of winning and you don't need to persuade people as much.
6: But some of the other justices seem to have chafed at the supersized oral arguments and the questioning style of some of their colleagues. Chief Justice Roberts told an audience this summer the arguments are now a little too long, and he's thinking about how to rein them in. Former Acting Solicitor General Jeff Wall says it's a hard problem. Here he is in an event sponsored by the Conservative Federalist Society in July.
8: I don't know what you do. It's like every time I'm on a conference call and I want somebody to stop talking. Like, there's no easy way to, like, get people to just talk less when you would like them to.
6: Adam Feldman, who uses data to explain the work of the court, says time management for the justices is a work in progress, and he thinks Justice Roberts is working on it behind the scenes.
9: I think the chief has to be very thoughtful about where he asserts himself because he wants to manage the court, but he also doesn't want to alienate any of the justices.
6: Jacoby is taking a global view.
10: Now, I should note that in other jurisdictions, such as Australia, my home country, we measure oral arguments in days, not minutes. So it could be worse.
6: Any changes to the format will be on display October 5th when the court starts a new term. Carrie Johnson, NPR News.

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2: This is GBH 89.7. I'm Arun Roth. Good to have you with us. Coming up on All Things Considered, Miami's immigration court is packed with judges handling up to 100 cases at a time. Officials say it's a way to tackle a huge backlog. Critics say it is designed to speed up deportations. That story just ahead. Tonight in local sports, the Red Sox are hosting the Mariners at Fenway, trailing 8-1 in the seventh inning. Now here's GBH's Dave Epstein with the weather.
3: We're going to see cloudy skies overnight tonight. Temperature down near 60 by morning. Some showers arriving at that time. Could even be the rumble of thunder first thing. Temperatures tomorrow approaching 80. High humidity arriving. Thursday night, an early shower thunderstorm, then partly cloudy back to the 60s. We're 80 to 85 on Friday with sunshine. For GBH News, I'm Dave Epstein.
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10: This is All Things Considered from NPR News. I'm Elsa Chang.
11: And I'm Scott Detrow. The island nation of Singapore in Southeast Asia faces a demographic crisis, so its leaders are rolling out an ambitious new plan designed to stabilize birth rates. Unveiled last month, it includes big cash payments for each child, along with other family benefits. Experts say some of Singapore's ideas might work in the U.S., where birth rates are also falling. NPR's Brian Mann reports.
12: Earlier this year, Singapore's Deputy Prime Minister Gan Kim Yong brought the grim news to Parliament that his nation's dangerously low birth rate had fallen again.
13: This is an existential challenge.
12: The number of children born in Singapore is so low, Gan warned, the country's population faces a point of no return.
13: Over time, it will be practically impossible to reverse the trend because we will have fewer and fewer women who can bear children.
12: The crisis is so grave, Singapore's Prime Minister Lawrence Wong gave a national address in late August, rolling out a new strategy designed to make parenting far more affordable.
14: We want to make a fundamental shift in how we support families.
12: The package Wong unveiled is remarkable, the equivalent of roughly $55,000 per baby, starting with a big cash payment at birth, followed by annual payments and credits that continue until the child is 16 years old.
14: We will walk alongside parents throughout the journey of raising their children.
12: Singapore's new family program also includes affordable daycare and better access to housing, and it roughly triples the amount of paid leave, up to 24 days a year for a married couple who work, and it expands efforts to help fathers spend more time parenting. Singapore is very different from the U.S., much smaller with a population of just over 6 million. But Karen Guzzo, an expert on family development and demographic trends at the University of North Carolina, said many couples in the U.S. who are weighing parenthood need this kind of help.
15: I was reading through what Singapore is doing, and it's, you know, it's hard not to drool with envy over it.
12: Many U.S. families are eligible for a child tax credit, and President Trump created savings accounts worth $1,000 for some babies born in the U.S. while he's in office. But those benefits are a fraction of what Singapore is offering. Most American parents get no paid family leave, and Trump opposes any role for the federal government helping with childcare, one of the biggest costs for families. It's important to say the U.S. isn't facing a short-term demographic crisis like Singapore's, but U.S. birth rates have dropped well below what's known as replacement rate, meaning too few children are being born to maintain a stable population. The population of Americans under age 25 is shrinking, while the number of seniors is surging. Guzzo says this is the moment, before the U.S. reaches a demographic breaking point like Singapore's, when an ambitious family support program might help.
15: There is more potential if we could just help people have the kids that they want to have.
12: In rolling out Singapore's plan, Wong said women and families won't be pressured to have more kids. He avoided the kind of pronatalist culture war language that's often shaped debates over parenting in the U.S. He also acknowledged this program alone won't solve his country's demographic crisis, which means the country will need high rates of immigration. That policy is unpopular with many Singaporeans, but Wong said the country will have to welcome foreign migrants, workers, and families to survive.
14: If we relied only on births, our citizen population will shrink. We would age more rapidly, and there would be fewer younger Singaporeans to support a growing number of seniors.
12: Here again, demographers and economists say U.S. policy looks very different, despite historically low U.S. birth rates that keep falling. The Trump administration is working to strip visa status from hundreds of thousands of migrants now living in the U.S. legally. That move is expected to force many young families, including those with American children, to leave the U.S. Brian Mann, NPR News.
10: A new legal maneuver used by the Trump administration to quickly deport people is causing chaos at a Miami courthouse. The immigration court there is now holding mass hearings, with some judges processing more than 100 people at once. These sped-up proceedings are creating long lines, confusion, and, of course, frustration. As NPR's Sergio Martinez Beltran reports from Miami.
16: It's 7:45 in the morning outside the Federal Immigration Court in Miami, and the line already stretches more than two blocks. It's a Tuesday, and hundreds of people use their immigration folders to fan themselves in an attempt to fight off Florida's summer humidity. Gerandy Gonzalez, a Cuban immigrant, is one of them.
17: Yo la tengo a las 9 de la mañana.
16: Gonzalez says his appointment is at 9 a.m., but with this massive line, he worries he won't get in the courtroom until late afternoon.
17: No, esto es una locura, man.
16: This is crazy, Gonzalez says. This chaos is because of a new legal strategy: mass immigration hearings known as mega master calendars. Under the old system, judges would often handle about 36 cases individually per day. But now, judges more regularly have a docket of more than 100 people, and they're seeing dozens of immigrant cases at once. Inside, courtroom 24 on this day is standing room only. Recording is not allowed, but NPR saw Judge Xavier Racine call a group of some 30 people at once. He reads them their rights and assigns them a new court hearing a month from today. Other judges assign court hearings as quickly as in 2 weeks.
18: It's causing a lot of operational difficulties, just literally getting people in through the door on time.
16: Billy Botch is a court observer with the American Friends Service Committee, a social justice group founded by the Quakers.
18: People are showing up late for their hearings because they're still waiting outside in line.
16: That lateness can have serious consequences. If an immigrant misses his or her court hearing, they could be deported in absentia. That's the fear of Yerine, a 30-year-old Venezuelan mother who asked NPR to use her first name because she fears jeopardizing her immigration case. I got a message last week that said my hearing had been moved up to September 1st from May 2027, she says. Standing in the long line outside the Miami Immigration Court, Yerine says the accelerated timeline didn't leave her enough time to get an attorney. I'm seeing this long line of people who might not make it on time to court, Yerine says, adding, that scares me. The Miami immigration court docket has exploded for three key reasons. The Trump administration is arresting a record monthly number of immigrants, they're moving up people's court dates that had been scheduled for 2027, and they're making people show up for cases that previous administrations deemed low priority because they have a high chance of being dismissed. Butch, the court observer, believes all of this is a calculated tactic by the Trump administration. Immigrants are rushed through their court cases without getting enough time to petition for relief.
18: You know, you can't deny the correlation. You put more people into proceedings on shorter notice with less resources to go around to argue their case, you're going to end up with more removal orders.
16: A spokesperson for the Executive Office for Immigration Review, which runs the immigration courts, told NPR what it called scheduling adjustments were needed to speed up the removal of immigrants, quote, with non-meritorious claims. This sped-up process here doesn't guarantee people will be sent back to their home countries, but it certainly means more are at risk of deportation. Since mega master calendar hearings started nationwide, in absentia deportation orders have spiked to a record high, according to the immigration legal tech platform Backlog. This summer saw about 56,000 in absentia removal orders, up more than 60% over previous months. Sergio Martinez Beltran, NPR News, Miami.
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2: 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I'm Arun Roth. 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
22: In Los Angeles, I'm Kai Rizdal. It is Wednesday today, the second day of September. Good as it always is to have you along, everybody. There's a concept in economics known as the velocity of money. Literally, how quickly money changes hands out there. It's a useful indicator of how lively, I guess, any given economy is. We today here on this program are going to introduce a related but not officially recognized corollary, the velocity of prices, the vessel of choice being diesel fuel. Yesterday, $5.63 a gallon. Today at a nickel, $5.68, the highest national average since President Trump started his war with Iran, just 13 cents off the highest recorded price ever. And if we all needed yet another lesson that timing is everything, tariffs and wars aside, diesel prices usually do have a seasonal upswing in the fall. Marketplace's Caitlin Tan gets us going.
1: I took the family Dodge diesel pickup to the gas station in Pinedale, Wyoming this morning.
3: I'm seeing diesel prices here today, $5.75. Yikes. Okay, let's see what it costs. Okay, grand total, $191.11. Almost $200. And even if you drive a gas vehicle, Gas Buddy analyst Patrick DeHaan says diesel was still involved.
5: And the cars we're driving don't get to the car dealerships without a semi-truck using diesel.
1: Same for your apples and carrots and bread. A diesel tractor tills up the crops, a truck brings them to a processing center.
5: You know, then a distribution center and then the grocery store.
1: And University of Tennessee's Thomas Goldsby says companies often pass down those high diesel prices to consumers.
23: Ultimately, they're looking to make sure that they cover their cost and can maybe make a dime here and there.
1: And diesel prices likely haven't topped out. Fall brings surging demand for harvesting crops, plus cooler weather means heating homes. And as Alan Schaefer with the nonprofit Engine Technology Forum points out,
24: home heating oil comes out of the same distillate fuel pool that diesel does.
1: Combine those seasonal demands with current global politics, well, you guessed it, even higher diesel prices. I'm Caitlin Tan for Marketplace.
25: How about that fill up? Wall Street today, a little bounce back in equities. And hey, look, I made it 3 minutes into the program without saying the word bonds. We'll have the details when we do the numbers.

0: know how when you've only met somebody a couple of three times over like a year and a half, you kind of forget some of the details?
1: Wait, you grew a beard. Did you always have a beard?
2: Always had a beard.
1: You always had a beard?
2: Always had a beard.
0: Well, it's been a while since I've seen you. How are you?
2: Good. How are you?
0: Good. Maybe it's a little bushier. Is that the deal?
2: A little bit bushier.
0: A little bit bushier. All right.
2: Yeah.
0: That's Jimmy Orlandini. He's the owner of Altadena Hardware. We've been talking to him since his business burned down in the Eaton Fire back in January of 2025. Today, we're about a 15-minute drive from where his old store used to be.
1: We're in a hardware store.
2: Yes, come on, man. We are in Arnold's Hardware Store.
1: How did this come to pass? It's been a long haul.
2: It has been a long haul. Back in the end of the year last year, one of our mutual salesmen's, mine and Arnold's, the guy that owned Arnold's at the time, he said, you know, I know you're having a hard time finding somewhere, but you might want to talk to Basil that owns Arnold's Frontier Hardware. I think he wants to retire.
1: Music to your ears, right?
2: Well, I was very reluctant because I knew Basil. I knew of Basil, and I was like, I don't think he's ready to retire. He's a little bit younger. But I made the phone call, and he's like, let me think about it, but I've been kind of leaning that way.
1: And here we are, and it worked out. You bought the business, you bought the property it's on,
2: yes,
1: right?
2: Yes, I just keep digging.
1: Yeah, that's right. Basically, well, we'll get to the financing in a minute. Basically turkey, right? I mean, you haven't closed a day since you took over.
2: No, nope.
1: That's great.
2: Yeah.
1: That's really great. You put your house on the line to buy this place, didn't you?
2: Yeah.
1: Are you not terrified?
2: Absolutely. Yeah. But it's hardware, and it's what we know.
1: Everybody needs hardware,
2: yeah,
1: right?
2: Yeah, and this is a great store. It's a great community store, just like Altadena was to Altadena. Yeah. I mean, Altadena Hardware was to Altadena.
1: Right.
2: Arnold's is an institution in Sierra Madre, and the people of Sierra Madre are ecstatic that see it keep going.
1: Right, yeah.
2: It's a family business, it's a thing, right? Yeah.
1: You're 15 minutes-ish from the old place?
2: Yeah.
1: You're gonna open up back up there when you get there.
2: Yep. When we get back.
1: Keep this place and
2: reopen in Altadena.
1: And you're just gonna run back and forth?
2: Yep.
1: Wow.
2: Yep.
1: Wow. Employees, your old employees and then the employees of this place. I mean, you have a slight dilemma there, right?
2: It was a little bit. Part of the agreement with Basil was to retain most of his employees, which I ended up retaining all of his employees. And as well, bringing back a few of the Altadena employees. I have some still waiting in the wind. As we get busier and we get into the remodel of the store, we will need more help.
1: Yeah. We are not far from Altadena. You've seen people come and say, Jimmy, here we are.
2: Absolutely.
1: Are you?
2: We for the first couple of weeks, it was people walking in and doing the double take, like, what are you doing here?
1: That's cool.
2: Now that it's out on social media and we did kind of a hello goodbye party for Basil's retirement and us coming in. Now more and more Altadena people are coming in.
1: Yeah. Are you surprised it took you this long to find a place? Because Arnold's has been here for decades and decades and decades.
2: It's still kind of hard for me to think that I didn't find a temporary spot in Altadena, which I really thought.
1: Oh yeah, but we talked about that, yeah, right? It was so expensive, right? I mean, the rates were just through the roof.
2: Through the roof.
1: Yeah.
2: But I, all good things happen to people that wait, right? This was the right thing.
1: Little karma, little kismet, right?
2: Yeah. It was just, this was the right thing. Yeah.
1: Thanks so much. I really appreciate it.
2: Of course.
0: That thing Jimmy said about this being a local hardware store, it's true.
3: Jimmy.
4: Yes, sir.
3: Hey, Paul Costa. I've been coming here since I was 30.
4: All right.
3: So I'm glad to see you. So you're the current owner.
4: Yes, sir.
3: Good. I know Basil and the whole gang.
4: Yes, very good.

0: Uber announced today it's cutting 10% of its workforce, comes to about 3,300 jobs. CEO Dara Khosrowshahi said he wants to create a simpler, leaner organization with, in particular, fewer layers of management. So we decided today is the day to let all those middle managers out there shine. Marketplace's Stephanie Hughes got the assignment.
1: In a workplace, you've got what organizational psychologist Bob Sutton calls grease people and gunk people.
2: When you've got the wrong middle managers in the wrong places, they can gum up the works.
1: Sutton, who's a professor emeritus at Stanford, says the idea with cutting management layers is you get rid of the people who slow things down and battle with others for power. But sometimes it can be hard to know the unappreciated, invisible work that middle managers do.
2: Like making sure the handoffs work, actually knowing who to go to gossip, to get things done.
1: Sutton says this is part of a larger trend. Let go of some managers, give others bigger teams. According to a Gallup review of U.S. workplaces, the average team has 12 people. That's about 50% larger than back in 2013. But Sutton says you can end up with teams that are too big.
2: What happens is that the boss gets overloaded, they become a bottleneck, it becomes frustrating.
1: And more decisions can end up with the big boss, says Julia Dar with Boston Consulting Group.
3: Instead of decision-making moving down closer to the front line, things move up towards the CEO.
1: Dar says that shrinking an organization's size doesn't necessarily save money long-term. In order for it to make sense, companies have to figure out exactly how all the work, visible and invisible, is going to get done.
3: If you don't, you will make a temporary shift in the cost base, but you might equally add that back in terms of contractors, new hires in the subsequent years.
1: Dar says fewer workers aspire to be middle managers now. And that's a problem because today's middle managers are tomorrow's leaders. But as one of my bosses said to me today, it can be lonely in the middle. I'm Stephanie Hughes from Marketplace.

0: We are short, depending on who you talk to, give or take 4 million housing units in this economy. To fix that, a lot of cities are looking at zoning and building codes and the often well-intentioned restrictions that can slow or prevent a whole lot of building. Among those restrictions, parking. Rules dating back to the 50s and 60s in some cities, when cars were very much more king, dictate that new apartment buildings provide a certain number of parking spaces. But times and cities change, and those rules might not really be needed anymore. Marketplace's Amy Scott has that one.
1: I'm driving through Denver's River North Art District with Stefan Chavez Norgaard. He's an assistant professor of public policy at the University of Denver. Rhino, as it's called, is a former industrial area, now filled with art galleries, craft breweries, and bougie shops and restaurants.
2: When you see a Shake Shack, that's when you know there's some gentrification for sure.
1: Oh, there's a Rivian dealer.
2: There you go.
1: There's also a lot of new apartment buildings with amenities like rooftop decks, fitness centers, and private parking.
2: And a lot of these projects are the exact kinds of projects that can benefit from changes to the parking rules.
1: Until a year ago, Denver required that most apartment buildings provide at least one parking spot per unit. But last August, the city council voted to eliminate those requirements in an effort to spur more housing. A single parking spot can add as much as $50,000 to the cost of construction. It also leaves less space for housing. In a study published before the vote, Chavez Norgaard and a colleague estimated the change could add up to 460 more housing units per year, almost 13%.
2: We like to think we provided a sort of data-driven resource for city council as they made that decision. It's not a total game changer, but that adds up over time.
1: To make that case, Chavez Norgaard used a tool called the Housing Policy Simulator, developed by Turner Labs. That's a nonprofit that promotes housing affordability. On a Zoom call, Turner's Alex Casey shows me how it works.
3: Let's see, I'll share screen here. All right. Are you seeing this large map?
1: The map shows all the parcels in Denver with a bunch of different variables users can tweak. Height restrictions, setbacks from the street, permitting fees, local economic conditions, and yes, parking requirements.
3: What we built with our tool here is essentially kind of a sandbox for policymakers to get a sense about how these changing policy conditions impact the likelihood of new housing being built.
1: So far, the simulator covers more than 20 cities in California, Arizona, and Virginia, with more in the works. In Denver, it's too soon to know how the parking change will play out in the real world. Chavez Norgaard says he's heard from developers who still plan to build parking because residents, and often the investors backing a project, want it. But as an example of the potential impact, he takes me to a housing project built a few years ago in the nearby Five Points neighborhood. Before Denver abolished parking minimums for all buildings, the city had relaxed requirements for affordable housing projects like this one.
2: You know, one thing you'll notice about this parcel is that it's sort of this oddly shaped, small, triangular lot,
1: which made it difficult and expensive to provide parking. There's a light rail stop just steps away, but as we're talking, a resident of the building comes home after a day of work and points out that the city suspended light rail service for maintenance until next year. And that's something the simulator can't really predict. Quentin Thornton, who has an injured leg, says he now has to catch the bus a block and a half away.
4: Because I have a car, but I don't park it over here because it's not really enough sometimes.
1: He's hoping they turn the small vacant lot next door into parking. In Denver, I'm Amy Scott for Marketplace.

0: Coming up.
1: You like fishing and I like fishing.
0: And you like fishing and you like fishing. First, though, let's do the numbers. Down Delstro's up 295 today, just shy of 0.6%, 53,061. The NASDAQ added 118 points, just over 0.4%, closed at 26,217. The S&P 500 up 35 points, just shy of 0.5%, 7,666. Those layoffs at Uber, the middle management job Stephanie Hughes was telling us about, they helped that ride-hailing service ascend 1.6%. Today, rival Lyft accelerated almost 3.5%. Bonds rose, yield on the 10-year T-note down 4.78%. For the record, that is 1/100th of a percentage point from yesterday. 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
0: This is Marketplace. I'm Kai Rizdahl. There is, as you might have heard, a loneliness epidemic in this country, male loneliness specifically. There have been articles and op-eds and podcasts and academic studies all about the idea that men have trouble maintaining relationships. I saw an article in Slate the other day, though, suggesting the loneliness gender divide might not be as relevant as the loneliness economic divide. Nick Kepler had the byline on that piece. Nick, thanks for coming on the program.
6: Oh, thank you for having me.
7: Just to be really clear here, the common perception is that the loneliness thing is a male thing. But in reality, you're the guy who crunched the data. It's not gender so much as it is socioeconomic status, right?
6: That's correct. And all the big signifiers of loneliness, men and women are about equal. If you go down into some of the data, there are some signs that men are a bit more pessimistic about being lonely. But in the really big measurements, do you feel lonely? How many close friends do you have? How much time do you spend alone? There's not much of a gender difference. But socioeconomic status is a good predictor of loneliness. In fact, you can even keep track of how much income will buy you a few extra hours with other people per day. In a really big survey, people making less than $25,000 a year spent about 6.5 hours alone, and people who are earning $100,000 or more spent about 3 hours alone.
7: That socioeconomic status is, you know, we all sort of know empirically what that means, but it literally drives the choices that people make to be alone. I want you to tell me about this guy, Dan, that you talk about in this piece.
6: Sure. Dan is a guy from Massachusetts who I talked to. He was in his early 20s when the pandemic started, and then his friend group sort of tapered off. He's going to community college. He's still doing some online courses, but most of his income comes from being a home health aide. It's a growing profession for people who don't have a college degree, and it's one of many low-income professions that are now very solitary. You don't really have any coworkers. That's the same for people who do Uber or Lyft or DoorDash. A lot of people like Dan are finding themselves in jobs that just don't allow coworkers, like you might have had if you worked the assembly line a few decades ago.
7: Right, Right. You mentioned college. College also is a supercharger of relationships, and those who in this economy who cannot or don't go to college, they then suffer accordingly.
6: Yeah. One researcher did describe it as a supercharger. You go there and you meet friends who last for a very long time. Also, the kind of jobs that do require a college degree, accountants, journalists, researchers, just those kind of white-collar jobs. And those you're expected to network, you're expected to form relationships with other people in the profession. I know most of my good friends are journalists or former journalists, and that's just not as true for people working lower income jobs.
7: You know, you mentioned this in the piece. We are 26 years out now from Robert Putnam and that book he wrote, Bowling Alone, which it doesn't seem like it's gotten any better.
6: Yeah. By every measurement of loneliness, things have gotten worse since that book came out in 2000. The total population who said they do not have a single close friend in one of the larger studies quadrupled, and those who counted 10 or more close friends shrank from 33 to 13%. And this is just in the last few decades.
7: Is economic mobility the only answer here, right? That those at the top end of the income spectrum are okay. Those at the lower end aren't, and we have to get them up somehow to make this social challenge get better.
6: So some of the researchers I spoke to talked about reinvesting in those social connectors that don't cost anything, you know, civic groups, volunteer organizations. I'm always hesitant to recommend a change in personal behavior. But something that people who are feeling lonely should know is that, ironically, they're part of a very large group. A lot of people feel lonely, and there's social reasons for that. So the people who are thinking about reaching out, who are thinking it must be them, it might not be. It's just the way society is structured. So don't think you're weird or there's something about you that's keeping people away.
7: Nick Kepler, his piece in Slate. It's a good one. It's depressing, but it's a good one. It's called America's Loneliness Trap. Nick, thanks a lot. I appreciate your time.
6: Thank you, Kai.

0: Hey, did you hear the one about the economist who went fishing? Dip netting, technically. Big nets on the end of long handles. Here's Ava White from Alaska Public Media.
1: Kevin Barry is chest high in the Kenai River when a salmon jerks his dip net.
2: There we go. On the beach, boys.
1: As Barry drags a hoop-shaped net connected to a long pole, his sons, August and Milton, grab a thick piece of driftwood.
2: Give it a bop. Right on the head, hard. See? Then you put your finger in the gills, you rip them out.
1: It's the first fish of the day.
2: Yeah, you guys stay with that. I'll be back with another one.
1: In addition to being a dip netter, Barry is chair of the economics department at the University of Alaska Anchorage. He's currently working to understand how much a dip netting trip is worth to Alaskans. But how do you calculate that? Barry says you can look at the cost of travel, along with what people gave up to make it happen, like taking time off of work or forgoing another summer activity.
3: I think every Alaskan out there has the same experience of panicking because summer is getting close to over. And we all have like four different things on any given day we'd like to do. And so all of those things are real costs. And we can think about them as an opportunity cost of going to dip net.
1: Dip netting in Alaska typically wraps up in early August. It's only open to residents, so it sort of feels like a holiday only Alaskans can celebrate. Barry's research is a work in progress, and he's not ready to share exact numbers yet, but he estimates that dip netting on the Kenai River is worth a lot to Alaskans, several hundred dollars more to a household than what they actually spend on it each summer. With gear, time, and travel costs factored in, Barry says buying salmon would be about the same cost as catching it yourself. The real value, he says, is in the experience.
3: There's all sorts of action of people pulling them in, processing them, watching their kids, trying to take care of their camp and everything else. It's just such a chaotic scene that for me, it's like a very Alaskan experience. I tie it very much to the place here.
1: Richard Lesko feels the same. He drove more than 150 miles to fish today and says being surrounded by other Alaskans makes the trek worthwhile. Plus, he says doing it yourself has added benefits.
4: I know how it's processed. I know when it's caught. I know it's bled right after it's caught. I know how it's cleaned and everything, you know.
1: Lesko has caught 10 salmon so far. It's a fraction of the 25 each permit holder can catch, plus an extra 10 for each household member. Meanwhile, Barry only caught 2 fish during our 3-hour trip. Still, his sons say they're having a blast.
5: He's the funnest dad ever. He likes fishing and I like fishing.
1: But Barry says it's not about the fish.
3: It was my middle son's first time. Get to show him how we catch fish and how you start to process them is incredibly valuable. So when we talk about this surplus, it's baking in all those memories, that entire experience together, right? It's not just the fish you walk away with.
1: Dip netting the Kenai River is a uniquely Alaskan experience. And Barry says it's one he hopes his boys remember. In Kenai, Alaska, I'm

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1: This final note on the way out today, in which capitalism sometimes provides things we maybe don't need. I saw this in Bloomberg that Kalshi, the not uncontroversial betting platform, is going to ask regulators for permission to offer oil futures contracts, specifically futures contracts that never expire and that trade 24/7. Think for just a second about all the oil volatility we've seen since the president's war started, and you can see how this might turn out, you know, poorly. Our media production team includes Brian Allison, John Fokey, Montana Johnson, Drew Jostad, Gary O'Keefe, and Charlton Thorpe. Alex Simpson is the manager of media production. And I'm Kai Rizdahl. We will see you tomorrow, everybody. This is APM.
2: Hello, everyone. The PBS NewsHour is up next, but first, from the GBH newsroom, I'm Arun Roth. Suffolk County Sheriff Stephen Tompkins has been acquitted of federal extortion charges. GBH's Amanda Keene has the details.
3: After just a few hours of deliberation, a jury found Tompkins not guilty of two counts of extortion. Federal prosecutors accused Tompkins of using his position to force a marijuana entrepreneur into giving him a stake in his business and then refunding his full investment when the value of that stake declined. The defense argued that the deal was clean and the power was in the hands of the entrepreneur. Tompkins' defense attorney, Martin Weinberg, says that Tompkins is grateful that the jury reached the correct conclusion. He now plans to fully return to his position as sheriff after stepping away from the job last year when he was indicted. Amanda Keene, GBH News.
2: A long-standing dispute over a proposed trash handling facility in New Bedford is headed to court tomorrow. Neighbors have been fighting the plan by a subsidiary of Parallel Products to process up to 1,500 tons of trash a day. The New Bedford Board of Health blocked the plan, and the company is suing. The Conservation Law Foundation represents residents who have standing to intervene in the case. CLF staff attorney Jillian Aker says the trash facility would be 600 feet away from the closest home.
4: It is very close to residential facilities, and it's also only half a mile away from the Acushnet Cedar Swamp, which is a protected, ecologically significant natural area.
2: Parallel Products denies any risks to the community and that all trash would be processed indoors. Next Tuesday, there will be a new beginning for the former Croft School in Boston's South End. Families and educators have pulled off something of an educational miracle by resuscitating the school that abruptly closed.

0: kindergarten through third grade. It's located at the same South End location, but there are plans to expand. The Croft School's other branches in Jamaica Plain and Rhode Island remain closed. Marilyn Shera, GBH News.
1: Could see some showers overnight with lows in the 60s. Expecting a humid day with scattered thunderstorms tomorrow. Highs in the 70s. Right now it is 72 degrees in Boston.
2: I'm Callie Crossley. All too often, a lot of very important news flies under the radar. Learn about the small stories before they become big headlines on my podcast, Under the Radar with Callie Crossley. 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
6: Good evening. I'm Jeff Bennett.
7: And I'm Amna Nawaz. On the NewsHour tonight, Iran launches more strikes in retaliation for U.S. attacks, including what Iran claims was a bomb that hit a wedding.
6: We speak with the attorney for a whistleblower who alleges the U.S. Postal Service is rushing a mail ballot system that could affect millions of midterm votes.
8: The biggest unanswered question is, By what measure do they actually believe this system is going to work? And what are Americans supposed to do if and when it crashes?
7: And Trump administration officials cast doubt on the role measles played in two deaths in Pennsylvania, sparking another political debate over public health.
9: Major funding for the PBS NewsHour has been provided by the Judy and Peter Bloom Kovler Foundation, upholding freedom by strengthening democracies at home and abroad. 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
10: A life with impact, in this moment and into the future. 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
9: Nell, Martha, and Mary Minow, in honor of the life and legacy of their parents, Newton and Josephine Baskin Minow, and Julie and Robin Powell, through Fidelity Charitable. 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Thank you.
7: Welcome to the NewsHour. Iran attacked U.S. bases and allies in the Persian Gulf region early today, following American attacks along Iran's southern coast overnight. It was the largest exchange of fire between the U.S. and Iran since July. Iran's health minister said U.S. attacks killed at least 18 people and injured over 100.
6: Meantime, at the White House today, President Trump said this renewed campaign wouldn't last long, but threatened to hit Tehran, as he put it, very hard if the conflict over the Strait of Hormuz remains unresolved. Our White House correspondent Liz Landers starts our coverage.
11: Last night and into today, U.S. missiles slammed into Iran's southern coast. This time, Iranian officials saying one of the strikes hit a home in a town overlooking the Strait of Hormuz, killing at least four people, including two children. What was earlier in the night a lively wedding celebration, now a grim reminder of America's war with Iran. Local officials said at least 68 people were wounded, with some being treated at a hospital. The father of the bride said his home was destroyed.
12: It was a very distressing incident, and right now I'm extremely worried and upset about it. And I, tr-

0: truly do not know what to do.
1: In a statement to PBS News, a spokesperson for U.S. Central Command said, quote, "We're aware of the reports which originated from Iranian state media, and we are looking into them. The U.S. military never targets civilians, unlike the IRGC." A regional source told PBS News that the U.S. military was targeting and hit a communications tower in the neighborhood where the wedding was held. The strike was a part of a barrage of attacks by the U.S. against what it says were Iranian military targets in response to Iran's attempt to attack commercial ships and American forces in the region. Meanwhile, regional American allies last night again on the receiving end of Iran's retaliation. In Kuwait and in Jordan, night skies were illuminated by Iranian drones and missiles that were intercepted as they attempted to target U.S. bases in the region. And on the Strait of Hormuz, the U.S. military struck two Iranian government tankers and nearly 100 military targets under a new tanker-for-tanker policy that sources say was approved by the president, according to reporting from Axios. This marks the first time the U.S. has struck Iranian tankers in retaliation for Iranian attacks on ships in the Strait. Today in the Oval Office, President Trump claimed the Strait is under U.S. control, warning the strikes are the first of many.
2: We're taking out a lot of ships. They can't see it because they have no radar because we blew it up. And we blew up much more than their radar last night. It was a very heavy attack.
1: The fierce exchange of fire not only shattered a month-long lull in the war, but also sent oil prices climbing yet again and triggered instant shockwaves across global markets. And on Fox News today, Treasury Secretary Scott Bessent said U.S. sanctions will asphyxiate the Iranian regime.
3: It is a powerful combination. We had these 6 weeks of successful kinetic strikes. Then we have imposed the blockade.
1: This comes as Bessent said 19 of the G20 finance ministers agreed that ongoing streams of Chinese exports are unsustainable, though China dissented from the consensus. Bessent made his comments yesterday at the end of a two-day meeting with finance ministers and central bankers in North Carolina. For the first time since they invaded Ukraine, Russia was invited by the United States to the ministerial meeting. And though Russia is being squeezed economically by sanctions, reports indicate that Bessent told Russia there would be no U.S. economic cooperation with that country until the Ukraine war ends. For the PBS NewsHour, I'm Liz Landers.
4: For perspective now on the latest flare-up in the war with Iran and the impact on the global economy, we turn now to Cliff Kupchan, Chairman Emeritus at the consulting firm Eurasia Group and Senior Fellow at the think tank Center for the National Interest. Thanks for being with us. So what has the war with Iran meant for the global economy so far?
5: It has meant, and it continues to be, a major irritation, a major dent. I mean, certainly this war is not going to end anytime soon. High energy prices, not just oil and LNG, but also refined product, which is worse than oil right now, stoke inflation. And you've got this, this natural body of water that is a choke point for just so much of the global economy, for oil, LNG, refined product, or for high tech, fertilizer. Just a lot of things we use every day go through the Strait. And it's going to be a very risky proposition getting stuff out of there for a long time.
4: And oil prices have certainly risen, not nearly as much as some analysts initially expected. Why has the impact been more limited than feared?
5: Well, most analysts indeed thought we'd see 130, 140, 150, and we haven't. We got up to about 120. That was short and didn't last long. So it hasn't been as bad as it could have been. For a couple reasons. First, more oil is getting out than I thought would get out, than most people thought would get out. About 8 million barrels a day last week from the Strait itself, and 12 million barrels a day if you include the backup pipelines through the UAE and through Saudi. 12 million barrels a day is about 65% of pre-war crude volumes, and that's a lot of oil. Now, also, China was not buying throughout the war so far, has picked up a little recently, but generally has not bought as much as it did previously for strategic petroleum reserves. And finally, both China and the U.S. are letting oil out of their reserves in an attempt to keep prices down. So there's been effective management. Now, pressure will eventually build and the crude price will go up. It's in the 90s right now. And diesel, and product prices will go up even further and provide even more of a headache for the president. So there's a respite, but it's not an easy one. It's not a long one.
4: Well, how much of the current pressure on the global economy can be traced to the war, and how much can be traced to President Trump's trade policies?
5: I think the trade policy, we've passed peak tariff, I think, past the peak use of the tariff weapon. And now I don't think a lot of what we're seeing right now, or most of what we're seeing right now, is a first order effect of the tariffs. I think more of it is the war. That's what's really changed since February. But the economy in this country is not doing all that badly, going on in parallel with an unprecedented technology boom, unprecedented AI boom, all sorts of investment going in. So, I think most of it is the war, but, it's not as bad as it could have been, and we've got a whole lot of boom going on in the town I'm in right now, New York.
4: What should we be watching for that would suggest that the economic consequences of both the war and the tariff policies are becoming more significantly serious?
5: Tariff policy, I think, is a one-trick pony. Either we sanction major Chinese refineries or we don't in this country. And I don't think that the U.S. is about to do that, upset the coming summit, upset U.S.-China relations, which the president really cares about. So I think on sanctions, that's the main thing to watch. On the war, how long does this last? The sort of no war, no peace is not tenable. As I said before, price pressure will build over time from crude. Price pressure will build over refined product. This is a dike that the president can't hold on to forever. Leaks will happen. So I think with time, we're going to see an upward pressure on prices, and that's what we should watch for.
4: In the time that remains, I want to ask you about Russia, because the Treasury Secretary, Scott Bessent, he met with his Russian counterpart at the G20 and reportedly said there'd be no economic relief for Russia, there'd be no agreement on any other issue until the war with Ukraine ends. What did you make of that meeting?
5: I think the administration Secretary Bessent got it right today. I think it's time to start some sort of meeting with the Russians. They're a major power. They are economic players. But at the same time, make it clear that nothing will be normal about the relationship until the war is over. So, I give them credit for a good foray into diplomacy at the G20 in Asheville.
4: Cliff Kupchin, thank you again for joining us this evening. We appreciate it.
5: My pleasure. Thank you.

0: In the day's other headlines, the jury in Lindsey Clancy's murder trial remains deadlocked, telling the judge for the second time in as many days they've been unable to reach a verdict.
1: After much deliberation, we are still unable to come to a unanimous decision. Now, based on that, I'm going to give you another instruction.
0: Judge William Sullivan urged the jurors to break the impasse on their fifth day of deliberations. The jury is deciding whether to hold Clancy criminally responsible for killing her three children in 2023. Her attorney argues that postpartum psychosis led to her actions. Prosecutors say Clancy knew what she was doing was wrong. Deliberations are set to resume tomorrow morning. Tiger Woods will have his driver's license suspended for 5 years as part of a plea deal related to a car crash near his Florida home earlier this year. The 50-year-old golfer appeared in a Florida court this morning to plead no contest to reckless driving. He was also fined $1,500. Woods was arrested in March after officers found pain pills in his pocket and said he showed signs of impairment after his vehicle clipped a truck and rolled over. He had initially pleaded not guilty to driving under the influence. Neither Woods nor the other driver were injured. Tropical Depression Edward brought more torrential downpours to Texas today as it moved north into the state. Cities like Beaumont on the border with Louisiana remained under flood alerts after seeing up to 21 inches of rain. Areas around Houston saw streets turned into rivers. Schools in affected areas were canceled and government offices closed. Edward made landfall yesterday as a 60-mile-an-hour tropical storm before weakening. Meantime, it continues to be unseasonably hot for much of the eastern half of the country, with more than 90 million people under some form of heat alert. Officials from the U.S. and Venezuela signed a series of deals today to develop the country's oil reserves. On a visit to Caracas, U.S. Energy Secretary Chris Wright called it an historic day in the transformation of Venezuela.
2: If we can replace the conflict of the past with commerce of today and of the future, we can build a better world.
0: Earlier this week, the Trump administration announced a framework agreement that would allow the U.S. access to around one-fifth of the country's oil reserves. The Pentagon would get a stake in the revenues. U.S. oil giant Chevron is among those looking to benefit. It's committing $7 billion to double its production over the next 5 years. But on the ground, some Venezuelans remain doubtful.
3: I don't see any benefit for the people, because the U.S. is going to take the oil, and then what? We lose power for 6 or 7 hours, so where's the benefit for the people? It should be so that we're better off.
0: Industry analysts have also expressed skepticism towards processing Venezuela's crude, which is notoriously difficult to refine. Still, the White House says Venezuela's oil could enter U.S. reserves as soon as November. In Nepal, mourners held symbolic funerals today for those lost in last week's devastating floods, which officials say killed at least 1,100 people.
4: We lost 6 members of my family to the floods. We are performing these rituals so that their souls can attain peace.
0: More than a week after the disaster struck, more than 3,900 people remain missing, and hopes are fading of finding survivors. The floods also struck China's side of the border, where state TV is reporting that at least 21 people are now confirmed to have died. More than 540 others remain unaccounted for. The U.S. Mint started selling $1 coins today featuring President Trump's image. The coins are meant to commemorate the nation's 250th anniversary and cost as much as $2.44 each. Officials say the coins can be used as legal tender, but their usage and legality have been questioned because federal law bars the depiction of living presidents on the nation's currency. Also, Apple is the latest tech company to change Lake Ontario to Lake America for U.S. users of its map services. The update comes days after President Trump ordered a new name for the body of water as part of his ongoing trade war with Canada. Google Maps made a similar change this past weekend. So far, MapQuest has said it's not changing the name. Apple's decision today won't necessarily affect users outside the U.S. A federal judge ruled today that Google does not have to break up its advertising technology business. Instead, the tech giant was ordered to change its practices to address monopoly concerns. It's a major win for Google and just the latest example of the company fending off antitrust challenges. Shares of parent company Alphabet ended the day 0.5% higher. Elsewhere on Wall Street today, stocks rebounded after a sluggish start to the week. The Dow Jones Industrial Average gained nearly 300 points. The Nasdaq rose almost 0.5%. The S&P 500 also ended in positive territory. And jazz singer and songwriter Cassandra Wilson has died. On this harvest moon. With unique takes on songs like Harvest Moon, Wilson was one of the major jazz acts of the 1980s and 90s. She won two Grammys, and in 2001, Time magazine declared her America's Best Singer. With a distinctive voice and cross-genre appeal, she opened for the likes of Miles Davis and also covered artists like Joni Mitchell and Cyndi Lauper. Cassandra Wilson died today in her native Mississippi. She was 70 years old. Still to come on the NewsHour, 80-year-old Senator Ed Markey wins the Massachusetts Democratic primary, highlighting the party's generational divide. Trump administration officials sow doubt about recent measles-associated deaths. And painter Alex Katz reflects on his career and body of work as he approaches his 100th birthday.
5: This is the PBS NewsHour from the David M. Rubenstein Studio at WETA in Washington, headquarters of PBS News.
6: Last night, we reported on allegations from a whistleblower inside the U.S. Postal Service who says the agency is rushing to implement a new system for handling election mail that has not been adequately tested and could put mail-in ballots at risk. Tonight, we're taking a closer look at those allegations, the evidence behind them, and what the recourse may be. The whistleblower is remaining anonymous, but is represented by the organization Whistleblower Aid. And joining us now is David Kligerman, Senior Vice President and Special Counsel for Whistleblower Aid. Thank you for joining us.
7: It's a pleasure to be here.
6: Without revealing details about your client, explain why you're confident this person was senior enough or close enough to the decision-making to actually know what was happening.
7: Sure. This individual was close enough to decision-making because first and foremost, of the information that they were able to present to us, that we understood how it worked. This individual was in a system with enough knowledge to see across a system. And this, and we're confident that if one would reach out to the Postal Service, they'd be able to identify material documents that would verify these things that the whistleblower had brought forward.
6: And what was the process by which this whistleblower decided to come forward?
7: Sure, it's an interesting one, actually. This individual had was watching a show about democratic governance and good governance, and had been concerned about what they were seeing at work, and as a result, reached out to the show's producers, and through a number of individual connections, finally found their way to us. And it was really quite fortunate that this individual did, because it's not always a clear path to find folks to help you do this. It's not every day that someone comes forward to blow the whistle on a major government scandal.
6: And at the heart of this disclosure is the claim that the Postal Service is moving ahead with this new system for handling election mail that hasn't been adequately tested. How could those problems translate into ballots being delayed, mishandled, or not counted at all?
7: Sure. There are really sort of two problems. One is an information technology problem, and one's a systemic problem. I'll talk about the latter, which is they've built through this rule, they've developed a system that has a number of checks, and at each part of the check, they have a 0% failure requirement, which means that if any one little mistake is made, even if the IT is working perfectly, if you enter your information and it checks one list against another, one against another, you finally go to the post office, which is a huge cart of ballots, 1,000, 10,000, Maricopa County, there's examples of a million. You go in, and if they scan a certain number of ballots and any one is an error, they all go back, right? And that's with an IT system that's working properly. Now imagine when you hear that, imagine what the concern would be, like our whistleblower had, when you know the system is not built at all, or is not built well. So you've got a system that should take a year, maybe 2 years to develop. It was done in 8 weeks, and that if you back out the 4 weeks where they stop work, about 4 or 5 weeks. And this is a system that's very complicated. It has a number of systems having to talk to one another, and they didn't test it properly. They didn't build it properly. They didn't integrate it properly and test it as a unit. And when they do test it, it fails. And so this individual is rightly concerned, as are a number of Americans.
6: Your client also alleges that the Postal Service continued working on the system despite a federal court order to stop. USPS said in a statement, in part, This work has at all times been conducted in a manner consistent with court orders. Importantly, in an order issued by the U.S. District Court this week, the court expressly confirmed that the Postal Service may continue its work to establish the portal and communicate with states regarding design standards on a voluntary basis. So what specifically do you believe the Postal Service did that violated the court's order?
7: So there are two sets of court orders. The first, Postal Service responding to the latest one, but there was an earlier injunction, right? And during that earlier injunction, the Postal Service itself said, wait a second, what we're doing is in violation of it, or at least believe so, so they stopped work. But then in the middle of that injunction, nothing had changed. Our client had gone to other senior officials and said, hey, what's changed? And no one would answer. But nevertheless, work resumed, right? So work resumes under a court order where they thought it had to stop. And now under this, in this scenario, they're saying, oh, there's nothing to see here. We're just building the system. But why the rush? Every step of the way, they push towards this date for this election. If they're just building a system for some future election, which is what the order excludes, fine, but that's not what's happening here. They rushed it out to the September date. They've now put notice out that states can play with it and experiment with it to use it to get familiar with it. The intent is clearly for this election, and that's what's in violation.
6: What's the single most important unanswered question that the U.S. Postal Service could resolve in this case?
7: Sure. I think the most, the biggest unanswered question is, By what measure do they actually believe this system is going to work? And what are Americans supposed to do if and when it crashes?
6: If the normal oversight mechanisms, Congress, the White House, the Postal Service itself, don't act on these allegations, what recourse is there? Are the courts an appropriate remedy?
7: I think, unfortunately, the courts may be the only remedy. And I know the case is winning its way through the courts. There's an injunction that's a 14-day injunction. It was entered into on the 27th, so it expires at some point next week or right after. And what happens, one hopes that there's another injunction put in place while the court's looking more closely at it, but it's going to go up and appeal to the Supreme Court. And if the Supreme Court decides to hear it, they're going to have to look at this. And there are two arguments. One is that it's patently unconstitutional because this exceeds the authority of the executive branch. But there's another argument, which I think this disclosure boosts, which is regardless of that, it's being done in a way which violates administrative law, that it's not a system that is appropriate to be released. There wasn't enough preparation for it, and therefore it's of the harm to the states is such that they shouldn't have to use it.
6: David Kligerman with Whistleblower Aid, thanks again for joining us this evening.
7: My pleasure. Thanks for having me.

0: Democratic voters in Massachusetts bucked a national trend last night, voting to back incumbent Democrats in Congress. Incumbent Senator Ed Markey held on to his spot on the ballot, staving off a primary challenge from Congressman Seth Moulton in a race that frequently focused on age and the party's direction. It wasn't just the Senate race. House incumbents Richard Neal, Stephen Lynch, and Dan Coe all beat their own challengers last night. The results skew from a national narrative Democrats have faced all year, that their voters are eager for new, younger leadership. Joining me now to break down what all this means is Democratic strategist and pollster Terrence Woodbury. His work focuses mostly on young and minority voters. Terrence, welcome to the NewsHour. Thanks for joining us.
1: Thank you so much for having me. Glad to be here.
0: All right, let's start with the news out of Massachusetts. You had 80-year-old Senator Markey there fending off a challenge from 47-year-old Seth Moulton. Markey has been in Congress longer than Moulton has been alive. And as we noted, Democratic voters keep saying they want change. So how did Markey win?
1: A lot of the analysis has been focused on the identity and the ideology of the candidates rather than the frustration and appetite of the electorate, right? And so when we look at the electorate that Ed Markey won with, Ed Markey won overwhelmingly. I mean, he won everybody everywhere, almost 65% of the vote. But he did significantly better amongst in precincts that had a larger Black or Hispanic population. I don't think that this primary has taught us, you know, that Democratic voters are looking for young versus old or moderate versus progressive, but that they're looking for do something versus do nothing. And Ed Markey ran on a record of what he has done, not just the promise of what he will do. And he was rewarded for that.
0: Terrence, I know you've undertaken a year-long project of polling and focus groups looking closely at the Black political engagement in this country. Black voters, of course, traditionally represent the strongest support base for Democrats. But according to exit polls, when you look over recent years, Democratic presidential candidates have now seen a 9-point drop in support from Black voters between 2008 and today, an 18-point drop from Black men specifically over that same time period. You said recently that Black voters are increasingly turning into swing voters. Tell me more about that. Why?
1: Yeah, you know, we've seen this in the Trump era, that there's a new swing voter that's been determining the outcome of these elections, that the conventional swing voter that we've often looked to, suburban women, white women, soccer moms, Joe the plumber, all of these kind of monikers of the conventional swing voter, when in fact it is now men of color and youth of color that are swinging the most back and forth. A lot of what is contributing to that is what I would call the Trump curious voters, that there were men of color who were frustrated with both parties. They're not swinging because they're bipartisan. In fact, they're swinging because they're anti-partisan. They hate both parties. They feel like they've been failed by both parties. And so some of those Trump curious voters who gave him a shot in 2024, not because they liked him, they didn't have a very high favorability of him, but they were willing to try something different, and specifically willing to try the candidate that was offering to blow up and disrupt the systems that had failed them.
0: You've spoken previously about the need for candidates to speak to the most politically disengaged and cynical voters. When you're looking at those who are now identified in your work as swing voters, you're looking at the Black voting base. What does your work in polling tell you about what is driving them to the polls? What is the animating issue for these upcoming elections?
1: We've seen a remarkable shift that happened right around the Calais decision, the Calais Supreme Court decision that gutted the Voting Rights Act. And that is when Black voters feel their power, feel their votes or their well-being under attack, that they respond in kind in what I've called a blacklash.
0: I should just note the Calais decision allowed Louisiana new congressional district maps to move ahead.
1: Yes, exactly. The Calais Supreme Court decision that gutted what was left of the Supreme Court, of the Voting Rights Act. And I've often described the South as not, the South are not red states, they have been oppressed states. And that Calais decision really put that oppression front and center for Black voters. And since then, we've seen the level of engagement increase. But most important, we saw a surge in Black turnout.
0: Terrence, briefly before I let you go, we know that no voting bloc is a monolith, right? And you see generational divides you've looked at more closely as well. Tell me about those.
1: What we have seen more recently is that the real gap is not the gender gap in politics. It is a generation gap. It is that young people are beginning to to respond and show up and participate in politics very differently. You know, this is what we call walk and chew gum. We are going to have to address the kitchen table issues that's preventing these young people from realizing the American dream, the American dream, while also addressing these identity issues that are defining much of their political reality.
0: All right, that is Democratic strategist and pollster Terrence Woodbury joining us tonight. Terrence, thank you so much. Good to speak with you.
1: Thanks for having me.

0: It's been nearly 5 years since the Taliban banned education for all girls older than 12 in Afghanistan. And they didn't stop there. Now, every day seems to bring a new law limiting women. But Afghan women are pushing back.
1: In this exclusive report, special correspondent Layla Molana Allen and videographer Eric O'Connor visit a secret underground school in the capital city of Kabul. And they were the first international news crew to sit down with the women risking their lives to protest the oppressive rules. And a note, the identities of all the women have been changed for their protection.
2: Each morning in the early dawn light, dozens of teenage girls pass quietly through an unmarked door that stands open on an unremarkable side street. They climb down a darkened stairway, descending to a stiflingly hot basement hidden behind thick curtains. They're not allowed to be here. But in today's Afghanistan, the list of what women and girls are allowed to do is growing ever shorter.
3: Girls in Afghanistan have been banned from secondary and higher education for nearly 5 years now. But across the country, women are pushing back, finding hidden and creative ways to educate the next generation.
4: From the very beginning, we unexpectedly had hundreds of students. Everyone was so happy because it was the first door of hope for them after a long time.
2: When the Taliban suddenly announced a ban on education for girls over 12, Farima feared both her career and her purpose were gone.
4: I suddenly felt very lost, so I decided to make this class to bring the girls together and teach them whatever I know.
2: Founding a school inside her home was the one way she and her family felt they could make the girls feel safe. But they never expected so many to come. They're now teaching hundreds of teenagers. They don't advertise. These girls all found this place by word of mouth. The whole community keeps their secret to protect them.
4: This strong commitment that our students show, it motivates us to work harder for them. And they are very, very intelligent girls. They're very willing to learn. And the most positive thing is that their families are also supporting them.
2: 13-year-old Niloufar spent her 12th year, the last of her permitted education, terrified of what would come next. Suddenly, friends told her parents she could continue learning, here, in secret. She's so inspired by her teachers, she now wants to follow in their footsteps.
5: Now that we are studying here and are supported, I feel very happy and hopeful. When I finish my studies, I want to teach other girls so they can also have the opportunity to receive an education.
2: It's a rare opportunity for these young girls to get outside and make new friends. Nusha and Maryam, both 18, had been out of school for nearly 5 years before they found out about these classes a few months ago.
5: I was extremely hopeless. I felt like I could not breathe, as if I was trapped in a very small prison.
2: Nusha couldn't sleep for months, dreading what her life would become. Like many girls her age after the Taliban took power, she suffered a severe mental health crisis.
5: Those were very difficult days. I cried every night. But when I came to the school and realized such a place existed, deep inside, I made a decision and told myself, I must study, I must succeed, and I must become someone who can build a better future for myself and for the next generation.
2: Maryam knows the new Afghanistan she faces as a woman will not be kind to her. Trapped inside for years with her dreams in ruins and few friends, she'd lost all belief in herself.
6: In Afghanistan, being a girl or a woman feels like a crime. Even though women already endure many hardships, the Taliban makes life even harder for us. Some young girls in Afghanistan are forced into marriage because all education has been completely closed for us. Whenever I went somewhere or someone came to our house, people would ask whether I had had a marriage proposal. I was afraid of this.
2: But now, knowing her fellow Afghan women are willing to fight for her future has given her the strength to fight for herself.
6: Since I came here, I've realized that even if I learn just one word in a day, that one word means the whole world to me. Sometimes you only understand the value of something after it's taken away from you.
2: If Farima and her colleagues are found out, they face prison or much worse.
7: You're taking a big risk doing this.
4: Yes, it's a really, really big risk, but we want to take a stand. Because Afghanistan needs women who should stand up, who should resist. We want to show the world that this is not the end for us.
2: Some girls haven't been so lucky. Maya was in her next to last year of high school when the Taliban returned to power. Her life changed in a moment. Gone were her dreams of university, a career, and she was married off to a man she'd never met. We're speaking on the phone so her in-laws don't find out and punish her.
4: When you realize that you can't reach your dreams and are forced to stay at home and have to focus on your husband, it feels like you have no control over your choices.
2: She soon fell pregnant, but too small to carry a child and too young to know how to take care of herself during pregnancy. At 3 months, she lost her baby.
4: When they told me I had lost my baby, I came home and cried so much. People said I was too young and that I might not be able to get pregnant again. That was the worst day of my life.
2: Young marriage has always been a concern in more rural, traditional areas of Afghanistan. But in the past 5 years, activists say rates have surged, even in the cities. Girls as young as 14 are now regularly forced into marriage, often to much older men. Maya fears without school to keep them safe and occupied into adulthood, many Afghan girls will now face the same fate she did.
4: Girls don't even have the power to stand up and say, we don't want to get married. She becomes the wife of someone without knowing how he'll treat her, what difficulties she'll face, or what painful days may be waiting for her. Even breathing as a woman here feels difficult. Honestly, I don't have much hope for the future.
2: In the western province of Herat, women aren't just losing their right to learn, but their voices too. I've come here to meet a group of girls risking everything to stand up to one of the harshest Taliban crackdowns in the country. Herat has traditionally been Afghanistan's most diverse and liberal province. But now, even this traditional music is banned.
8: Living in Herat was great. Everyone could dress the way they liked and every woman had freedom and enjoyed her rights.
2: All that changed when the Taliban took power. The authorities decided to use Herat as a test case, reasoning that if they could enforce their most severe vision of women's dress here, hands, feet, and face covered, with some even arguing only one eye should be visible, they could enforce it across the country.
9: Every day when we are waking up, we are reading the news, we are seeing a new rule, and mostly, like about 90%, the rules are against women. They're just restricting women every day.
2: The dreaded morality police, enforcers from the Taliban's Ministry of the Propagation of Virtue and Prevention of Vice, began patrolling Herat's streets.
8: Those of us who did not normally wear a headscarf had to carry one with us in a plastic bag, so if we got caught, we could quickly put it on.
9: Now, women are not going out because they are afraid that if we go out, they will arrest us.
10: So you think it's just a campaign of fear to stop girls from going outside?
9: Exactly, yeah.
10: Have you seen them be violent with people before?
9: Yeah. Even one time in the city, in Herat, they beat one woman in front of her husband.
2: When the Taliban introduced even harsher clothing restrictions in June, the women and girls of Herat decided enough was enough. Protesters took to the streets shouting education, work, freedom, and calling for an end to the arbitrary arrest of women. But the girls say Taliban security forces were ready for them. Spread across the city in armored vehicles and armed to the teeth, they began shooting almost immediately.
8: When we reached the university entrance, the Taliban forces attacked us with their guns and fired shots. It was a terrifying experience. In that moment, we felt we might lose our lives.
2: They ran, ducking through alleys to avoid the flying bullets. At least 2 people were killed, an unconfirmed number injured and arrested. Even those who reached home safely have lived in fear ever since. They've faced raids and arbitrary searches.
9: They were checking home by home to find those people. Even they checked the hospitals. The people who were injured, they went to the hospital to arrest them.
10: And since then, they've been arresting people almost every day.
9: Yeah, every day.
2: Arrested girls released from prison are so traumatized, they won't breathe a word about what happened to them.
9: When they returned home, all their body was shaking, their hands were shaking, and they couldn't talk about that.
2: Dima still feels unsafe every time she leaves home. but she'd do it again. She says they have no other choice.
8: When I look at these years, I see that the youth of our people being wasted. This is our life that is being wasted. I know that I might die or they shoot me, but if my actions could help a generation live freely, have education and work rights, I would attend a protest again. We have to, because we tell ourselves it's either death or victory. I believe one generation has to make sacrifices so the other can live.
2: And these women continue to resist in their daily lives. Their teachers in a secret online school started by Ms. Mubariz that now illegally educates 12,000 teenage girls across the country.
9: So this book is about the power of women. When I'm starting every day with fear, with so many problems, with like new challenge every day, I'm just telling myself that I should have courage.
11: Welcome to our new station.
2: Every day, waiting for a knock on the door to be taken away for the most serious crimes a woman here can now commit. Teaching, learning, having a mind of your own. For the PBS NewsHour, I'm Leyla Milana Allen in Herat, Afghanistan.

0: Schools are back in session. Fall is just around the corner, and that means viruses, colds, and flu are on their way back too. Today, a coalition of leading medical groups issued their own vaccine guidance in response in part to changing and confusing messaging from federal officials.
1: This all comes on the heels of rising measles cases in multiple states this year and two recent deaths that have become the center of a hot dispute. William Brangham tells us more.
2: Last week, Pennsylvania's governor, Democrat Josh Shapiro, publicly announced that two people had died, both of whom had measles. One was a newborn who got the virus from his mother. The other person was also unvaccinated. State officials called these measles-associated deaths, but the CDC took the unusual move of contradicting state officials on that classification. So for more on this moment that we are in, we are joined again by pediatrician Dr. Paul Offit, where he also directs the Vaccine Education Center at Children's Hospital of Philadelphia. Dr. Offit, welcome back to the program. So there are these two deaths in your state. Both people had measles. State public health officials say that these were measles-associated deaths. But the CDC later argues, well, there's not enough information and we're not going to categorize them that way. This, as you well know, has now blown up into this big fight between your governor, Shapiro, and HHS Secretary Robert F. Kennedy, who alleged that Shapiro was giddy in announcing these deaths and had possibly fabricated the cause of these deaths. What do you make of what has gone down here?
3: Well, I think the Pennsylvania Department of Health could have helped us out more here. I mean, when those two little girls died in West Texas last year, the 6-year-old and 8-year-old unvaccinated girls died, you knew the cause of death, measles pneumonia, which is typically the cause of death. Here, they didn't really announce specifically what the ages were of these two people died, what their vaccination status was, or what their cause of death was. So that could have helped us out. But I think Robert F. Kennedy Jr. has diverted the conversation away from what we should be having. What we should be having is, we know that over the last year and a half, we've had 5,000 reported cases of measles in this country. And when you talk to people on the ground, in both in Texas or in South Carolina or now in Pennsylvania, they think that is a vast underestimate. They think there could be 3 to 4 times that number of cases. Now you're heading into the winter months and children are going back to school. Measles is a winter spring disease. And I think the conversation should be, let's identify these high-risk communities like the Lancaster County community in Pennsylvania, get clinics out there, vaccinate as many kids as we can so that when we head into winter and spring, we don't suffer even more children suffering, more children being hospitalized, and more children dying of this disease. That should be the conversation. But unfortunately, Robert F. Kennedy Jr., who is frankly an anti-vaccine activist acting as Secretary of Health and Human Services, doesn't talk about any of that.
2: Can I ask you about this distinction? Help us and our audience understand this. The distinction of between dying from measles and a measles-associated death, what's the distinction?
3: I think there really isn't one. I think what physicians will often say, for example, is measles-associated pneumonia, measles-associated dehydration, measles-associated encephalitis. And what they mean is that measles cause that. We know the details of one of these deaths. It was an infant who died in the first day of life. We know he had measles in his lungs. We know he had a splenic rupture. We know that the spleen can enlarge and become rupturable because of measles. So we know all that. So I think it is fair to say that that child died from measles, but we just keep going back and forth on this sort of semantic morass instead of focusing on what we should be focusing on, which is, it's September. This is going to get much worse as we head into the winter months. Let's make sure kids get vaccinated. But you never hear that from our Secretary of Health and Human Services, because he wants to divert us away from what are the really important issues here.
2: I mean, the CDC also fell into this semantic mess and says they're not going to categorize this on their federal tally of measles fatalities. This has been seen as a bit of a test of the new CDC director, Dr. Erica Schwartz. What do you make of the agency's response here?
3: I think it's been disappointing. I think the CDC initially reported those two deaths in 2026 from measles in our state, Pennsylvania, and then they took it down. And you get the sense there's a politicization of this, and it's too bad. While public health will always, to some extent, be political because it requires resources, it shouldn't be partisan. And it's become partisan, and it's hard to watch because our children are suffering this fight.
2: Separately, just today, the American Medical Association, the American Academy of Pediatrics, felt that the national environment was such that they needed to come out and reiterate that vaccines are safe and life-protecting. What is your sense as to why they felt the need to step out in this moment?
3: Well, you had President Trump issuing an executive order where he recommended that we don't have 17 routinely recommended vaccines, but we go down to 10 or 11, recommended separating the measles, mumps, rubella vaccine into its three component vaccines, recommended changing adjuvants in vaccines. And I think they wanted us to make, wanted people to know that those statements made by President Trump with Robert F. Kennedy Jr. standing next to him were not science-based. There's no new science here. They wanted to reiterate what is the science-based, routinely recommended vaccines for children to make sure that people understood that. And I think people do. I think despite President Trump's press conference, the next day the sun came up, parents took their children to pediatricians. They were still getting vaccines according to the routinely recommended science-based schedule. So I think that will pass.
2: Dr. Paul Offit, Children's Hospital of Philadelphia, always good to hear from you. Thank you.
3: Thank you.

0: Artist Alex Katz is an American great who just celebrated his 99th birthday. And what better way to celebrate than an exhibition in Nice, France this fall entitled Henri Matisse, Alex Katz. Senior arts correspondent Jeffrey Brown recently visited Katz at his home in Maine for our arts and culture series, Canvas.
1: Alex Katz is best known as a painter of people, often his friends, very often his wife Ada, and of nature, especially the woods and water around him in his summer home near the coast of Maine. Painting for him is about capturing what he's called quick things passing.
2: What does that mean, quick things passing?
3: It's a way of being in the present tense.
2: In the present tense?
3: Yeah, get outside yourself and move.
1: At age 99, as we saw in his studio recently as he showed us his latest work, the movement has certainly slowed, but the art mind and magic continue as he looks out at Coleman Pond to scenes he's painted for decades. A group of trees, a swimming raft on the pond, further afield the dramatic coast as seen from above and in this painting.
3: You're trying to catch the time and light. You just feel it. You feel what you don't like, you feel what you do like, and you feel like what a painting should be like.
1: He's also looking back at the young man who set out so long ago to conquer the world, from his childhood in Queens and early years of art making in the downtown Manhattan scene.
3: I had a real connection with myself and painting. And I said, well, we're going to go for it, flat out, and I did.
1: As a young man in the 1940s, he started drawing, a lifelong practice now being celebrated in an exhibition at the nearby Colby College Museum of Art. Subway riders, dancers for his work with the choreographer Paul Taylor, flowers, and much more. He first came to Maine in 1949 to attend the renowned Skowhegan School of Painting and Sculpture. And 5 years later, he and Ada bought this house. On the day of our visit, Katz was joined by his son Vincent, twin grandsons, and friends. The kind of scene that shows up in his work. And he still sometimes works here in the original studio attached to the house. He draws and paints what he sees, but then refines the image in repeated renderings, as seen in this 1978 documentary, from small sketches building up the figure or scene into larger, sometimes very large works.
4: I paint with the idea that there's an audience out there, and I'm going to tell them what things look like, and I'm going to tell them what a painting should be.
1: He'd come of artistic age when abstract expressionism ruled, think Jackson Pollock. Katz was determined to go his own way.
2: You did something different. Why?
3: Something deep inside tells me not to go with the other guys.
2: Not to go with the other guys?
3: Yeah.
2: Do your own thing.
3: I think Jackson Pollock might be the best American painter ever. And I ain't like Jackson Pollock at all.
2: Mm-hmm.
3: Yeah? And so I'll try something else. Don't be afraid. You should never be afraid of your instincts.
1: It took a while for others to come along. The figures, the flatness of the paint on the canvas, the clear, crisp lines. Everything the art world at the time was not. All of it now on display in a permanent wing at Colby, dedicated to Katz's art. Curator Kiko Abbey.
5: He chose in a very sort of defiant way to depict people and landscape. And I think it was very much because he has this contrarian streak. He likes to do what other people are not doing because people tell him he's not supposed to do it.
1: And the seeming simplicity of the technique, it's actually highly refined, worked and reworked, pairing to essentials.
5: It's very hard to look easy. Like when you look at the world and it doesn't look like flat planes. So to be able to create a composition from flat planes, I think, is really a challenge. But it also is a sort of distillation of the world in this really evocative way. He's able to reduce a whole landscape sometimes to two colors. And you can read, it's legible, you know what he's depicting, and that's magic.
1: Gallery shows, museum exhibitions, and high honors would all come, including a National Medal of Arts from President Biden in 2023. On a NewsHour visit in 2015, at age 88, Katz was still climbing up ladders and painting every day.
3: I like doing it. Never know what's going to happen when you start on the canvas. I love the adventure. And I love sticking it to people who didn't think I was anything for so many years.
1: These days, the images are dramatically pared down. He showed us sketches and paintings based on a beach scene he recalls from a job he had as a teenager.
3: They stayed in the back of my head for 50, 60, 70, 80 years. Yeah.
2: It's very sparse, right?
3: Nothing's there.
2: Nothing's there.
3: Yeah.
2: These are not what most people would think of as an Alex Katz painting.
3: That's not my problem.
1: One touchstone for Katz has been the artist Henri Matisse. It pops up in works as early as this 1956 watercolor. And now he'll be paired with the French master at the Matisse Museum in Nice. Katz grew emotional speaking of it.
3: I'm going to have a two-man show with him. Matisse, right?
2: Yeah.
3: Well, Matisse is like in 400 years of European-American painting, he's the best technical painter, period.
2: Yeah.
3: I'll put my paintings up there and see if they're any good.
1: Meanwhile, art and nature continue to interact on the coast of Maine. For the PBS NewsHour, I'm Jeffrey Brown.

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1: And that's the NewsHour for tonight. 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
0: And I'm Amna Nawaz. 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
3: Rescue efforts continue in Nepal. My co-host Carolyn Beeler is at the scene.
4: I'm standing on a part of the riverbank that used to be home to about 200 houses, and they were all completely washed away. There is no sign of where they used to stand.
3: I'm Marco Werman, also anger over a proposal to give the butcher of Bosnia a state funeral. And researchers struggling to end the cyclospora outbreak can't settle on where it came from.
5: Because it's so long ago, they don't know what happened. At what point was that commodity contaminated?
3: Plus, the USS Abraham Lincoln is finally in port, but some worry what sailors might get up to.
6: It is a place where you can relax, where you can feel free, and whatever pleasure you want, you could probably find it.
3: She means what you think she means. All ahead today on The World.
7: Live from NPR News in Washington, I'm Janine Herbst. Oil giant Chevron says today it's doubling its production in Venezuela.